0: Because what they found was that if you have some sort of injury, let's say you've sprained your ankle or something, they were trying to figure out who of the people that had that kind of injury were the most likely to have chronic pain. Why, for some people, would that turn into a persistent pain, whereas for other people, it would go away? And they looked at all these different things, including levels of inflammation. And here's, I think, the big surprise. The people that had the lowest levels of inflammation at the time of injury were the most likely to have chronic pain. Okay?
1: Wow. Well, yeah, that has implications, which is, if I twist my ankle, I shouldn't listen to what everybody tells me, which is keep my feet elevated, put cold on it. I should let it get inflamed.
0: That's basically right. I mean, and I think you're starting to see a significant shift in the physical therapy communities, orthopedic communities. The adage or the acronym that a lot of people abide by is something known as RICE, which is rest, ice, compression, and elevation. And all those things, basically, if you think about it, are designed to decrease inflammation. But the problem is, as I just said, the lowest levels of inflammation are going to lead to the most likely outcome of chronic pain. So, you know, I think people are sort of percolating around this idea in the neuroscience world that inflammation serves a purpose. It can be a good thing. It does a job. And instead of rice, people are now advocating for meat, which is mobilization, exercise, analgesia, if you need it, like Tylenol, things like that, and treatment, usually in the form of massage and things like that. So early mobilization, this is probably one of the biggest shifts, I think, overall in the pain world, is the idea that you want early mobilization of injuries as opposed to just resting it. Walk it off, allow the body to do its job. You know, I think if you had to sort of like visualize this as a story, you'd say, okay, all these inflammatory mediators are rushing to the site of injury. We do everything we can to sort of knock those inflammatory mediators away using rice and using anti-inflammatories, but they're there to do a job. And if they can do the majority of that job in the moment, or at least in the acute period, then your pain is not as likely to be layered out over a long period of time. So it's a little bit of short-term sort of nuisance for longer-term benefit in terms of pain.
2: Dr. Sanjay Gupta, his latest book, It Doesn't Have to Hurt, joined by Walter Isaacson of the New Orleans Book Festival.
1: I've always sort of been confused about whether I should take Tylenol, Advil, Motrin, whatever else there is. What are the differences and which ones are anti-inflammatory and which aren't?
0: So the ibuprofens, naprosins, the COX-2 inhibitors, all of these things sort of interfere with the inflammatory cascade in some way. They're all anti-inflammatories.
1: Is that good or bad then, right?
0: Well, it kind of goes back to the same point that, you know, for most things, you may not need to be taking anti-inflammatories. It's not to torture yourself. Yeah. I mean, you know, you have to do this within reason. But I think the idea, again, just now that you have this visual in the back of your mind, those inflammatory mediators are serving a purpose. They're not just there to annoy you. They're actually doing something to the body in terms of the healing. So, you know, if you have a lot of swelling, if it's really painful, yeah, maybe doing that for a short term, but not to make that sort of a
1: regular thing. Is Tylenol different?
0: Tylenol's different. So Tylenol, it really acts in a different mechanism almost entirely. And I think the best way to think about it is if you have fever associated with the injury for some reason, Tylenol is what is known as a good antipyretic. It'll bring down your fever.
1: And it doesn't interfere with the inflammation, so it's kind of a better thing to do if you can help with it?
0: It interferes with inflammation a lot less than the classic sort of anti-inflammatories. Ibuprofen, Advil, Naprosyn, those are sort of the classic anti-inflammatories. Steroids, by the way, are the most potent anti-inflammatory. So steroids are anti-inflammatories, and everything below that are called NSAIDs, which stands for non-steroidal anti-inflammatory. So steroid, the gold standard, and then you have all the NSAIDs below that.
1: We have a friend who has a really bad back right now and keeps getting,
0: epidural shots. Yes.
1: Of what, and is that a good idea?
0: So there's various things you can inject into the back for people who have chronic back pain. Anti-inflammatories, a lot of times they give pain medications directly even opioid pain medications. Mm-hmm. And, you know, it can be really quite effective, but again, in the short term. I think what happens for a lot of people who have back pain with no classic imaging findings, no herniated disc or slip disc or anything like that, if you keep giving the anti-inflammatories, you may get short-term relief. And people, you know, they swear by it. They say, I feel a lot better for a few months. But the problem, again, is do you let the body do its job in terms of actually healing whatever is causing that pain in the first place?
1: And you said the word opioids, and I suspect there was an intake of breath. Is there an upside to opioids? Is there a downside? And, well, I'll get to later, why did we overdo it?
0: Look, you know, I remember talking to Priscilla about this. The book that I wrote was not about opioids, but I don't think you can write about pain without talking about opioids. And, you know, I got to tell you, Walter, I mean, I finished my training in neurosurgery in 2000, and the opioid sort of epidemic was sort of beginning in the late 90s. So I really kind of lived through that in the early part of my practice, saw that happening. And to be fair, I think there was really good intentions. These were really, really powerful pain meds. And I think the thinking was, why should people have pain? Pain is not necessary. That was the thinking at that time, a quarter century ago. And even when you walked into emergency rooms for anything, you know, you go in for the flu and you get asked about pain. If you got a dental procedure, you were likely to walk away with opioids. So we overdid it, maybe for good intentions in the early days. But I think what happened was we did not have data ever show long-term opioid use was a beneficial thing. And leave aside the tragic addiction and overdose deaths that came from that. I'll tell you one thing that's interesting. What I did write about in the book was what happens when something becomes the gold standard. So opioids became the gold standard. You've written about technological revolutions. Some new technologies introduced. Think of opioid as a new technology. In the beginning days, its benefits are overstated. Its side effects are understated. And everything else is measured against opioids. Mm-hmm. So people, like, you're not going to give me just some Advil, are you? I want some Vicodin. That became sort of the moniker for a lot of people who had any kind of pain. And, you know, at one point in the United States, I think we were taking 80 to 90% of the world's opioids.
1: Let me ask a policy question, because we, Purdue Pharmaceutical and all, was it partly because pharmaceutical companies were profiting?
0: Absolutely. That's an easy answer. I mean, look.
1: Sorry for the dumb question.
0: No, it's, look. You're talking, just to give you context, over 25 years, you're probably talking close to $1 trillion.
1: Correct.
0: Around the world with regard to opioids.
1: That's real money. Yes.
0: That's real money. And, you know, I just want to make this one point because I think it's important that chronic pain is one of the fastest growing conditions in the United States today. Faster growing than diabetes and dementia, for example. And yet, there was no new pain medications approved in this country since 1998, before last year. Okay? So fastest growing condition. 50 million people in the country have chronic pain. I mean, think that's 20% of the adult population, chronic pain. FDA typically approves 50 to 60 new medications a year, to give context, and there was not a single new pain medication approved since Celebrex in 1998.
1: Why?
0: Well, this is what happens when a technology, in this case opioids, becomes the gold standard. I think this is one of those things.
1: And a profitable gold standard.
0: Very profitable, but it kind of sucks up all the oxygen in the room. Everything else gets really marginalized. So for the first time last year, there was a new medication called suzetrigine, which was approved. Works in a totally different way than opioids do. It doesn't work in the brain. It works in the periphery. Really targets the site of injury much more than sort of the sedative effects on the brain. And that's the first time that happened in, you know, a quarter century. So there are these ripple effects. Opioids are a good example, but I think it happens in other places in medicine. And frankly, it happens in other places in our society.
1: Like what?
0: Well, you know, I mean, if a new technology becomes the technology by which everything else is measured, it makes it very hard for people who are developing other technologies to bring those things to the forefront. So with pain, for example, Ketamine is a drug that's been around for a long time. It was used as a battlefield anesthetic during Vietnam. People have known about its pain-relieving qualities for some time. It got this reputation sort of as a club drug. But now there are emergency rooms around the country that are either opioid-sparing or opioid-free. You could go in for a broken hip. You could go in there for a migraine headache. You're not going to get opioids. But you might get these other therapies that have been around for a long time that kind of got really marginalized.
1: Is ketamine a good idea?
0: I think ketamine can be very effective for all sorts of different pains. It's short acting for the most part. You got to do it in a controlled setting. You know.
1: What about for psychological disorders?
0: Associated with ketamine or for treating ketamine?
1: Ketamine treating it.
0: Well, we did this story a few years ago after my good friend Anthony Bourdain died by suicide. You know, I was really struck by the idea that someone who is acutely suicidal may not and can't get into a hospital, can't get the resources they need. What do they do in the moment? What is the family to do in the moment? What they have found was that ketamine can be very, very effective. And this is their language, not mine, but they called it a suicide rescue drug.
1: Mm-hmm.
0: So it seems to have these impacts on the brain in terms of dramatic, very, very quick-acting antidepressant effects. It's not clear how long it lasts, and I don't want to be euphemistic about this. I don't think it's a cure. But for someone who's so depressed that they're actually thinking about taking their own life, there are people who are increasingly looking at ketamine in a cognitively controlled setting, typically in a hospital, using an IV, although there's lozenges, there's nasal sprays, there's things like that now as well. And we're not entirely sure how it works.
1: Does it work on the brain or in the periphery?
0: Works on the brain.
1: Okay.
0: Works on the brain. And it seems to create these pathways that have somehow either been inhibited in some way, so it's a disinhibitory impact on the brain. That may be part of why it's so effective for depression and maybe for pain.
2: Dr. Sanjay Gupta of CNN. His book, It Doesn't Have to Hurt. Joined by Walter Isaacson, co-chair of the New Orleans Book Festival.
1: Are there other of these natural things that we should be using more?
0: Well, Michael, Michael wrote this great book, How to Change Your Mind.
1: And I think he's speaking right after this.
0: Yeah, he's going to be here, yeah. And I'm sure he'll talk about this. I think what Michael became really fascinated with was psilocybin, LSD.
1: LSD, yeah, acid for those of us of a earlier generation, yeah.
0: Do you want to expound
1: electric
0: on that?
1: Electric Kool-Aid acid death, yeah.
0: Okay.
1: Clinical.
0: Clinical. Psilocybin seems to be very effective for people with refractory depression as well. There was, I think the thing that fascinated Michael and fascinated me as well were some of the early studies looking at these patients who had refractory depression. And what I mean by that is that they tried everything, frankly, and nothing really worked. The crazy thing about those first patients in the trial were that many of them had some sort of terminal diagnosis. So they were dying. And on top of dying, you know, being terminal, they were also becoming increasingly suicidal. They wanted to die by suicide. And those were the patients who qualified for the psilocybin trial. I think the first one was at NYU. There was another one at Hopkins and another one in Southern California. And part of the reason it got so much attention, and this is probably 15, 20 years ago now, was that there was tremendous relief, tremendous benefit from taking a single dose of psilocybin in a cognitively controlled setting. What was interesting is that it was such a durable effect. Patients seemed to have benefit for 6 months or so after a single dose.
1: Wouldn't that actually, the electric Kool-Aid acid test, and One Flew Over the Cuckoo's Nest, wasn't that what they were doing in that book and then movie?
0: Yeah, well, they were doing that among other things as well.
1: No, I meant, but that's where the acid came, or the LSD came in, right?
0: But they also combined it with things like electroconvulsive therapy and things like that. But this is, this is just a single dose of psilocybin, and I think that's a really relevant point because if you take antidepressants, you're typically taking them every day.
1: Mm-hmm.
0: That's a daily medication, and it has side effects. People who are on antidepressants know about that. But what it's really doing, these antidepressants, it's not giving you more serotonin in your brain. It's slowing down the rate at which that serotonin is metabolized. So it's basically keeping the serotonin there longer, okay? That's great, except that you have to do it every day. You have to take the pill every day. Unclear with psilocybin why this is, but serotonin levels seem to go up. The selective serotonin, the serotonin that seems to improve your mood, went up and seemed to stay up for around, you know, several months, maybe up to 6 months, which, again, we don't always know how these things are working from a mechanism standpoint, but that was phenomenal. I mean, that was really remarkable. It's a naturally occurring substance,
1: mm-hmm.
0: seems to have this impact on the brain, and then you don't have to do it every day.
1: You're a neurosurgeon. To what extent does the brain help you understand the mind? And if you don't, I mean, you know that is not phrased perfectly, but the psychological things, to what extent is there a physical brain thing that you can deal with?
0: You know, that's a great question. I think for me personally, just in my own mind, if you will, I have focused on the functional aspects of the brain. You know, when I'm writing about this book, for example, I wanted to really understand what was happening in the brain specifically, what we could measure. I mean, part of the reason I think pain has gotten such short shrift in this country is because we inherently tend to emphasize things that we can measure.
1: Right.
0: You can measure cholesterol. So cholesterol became so important for heart disease. Pain, you know, we had smiley faces and things like that to measure pain. The 50 million people.
1: So there's
0: deal with
1: actually
0: this.
1: Nothing you could look at or test or have a chemical sample of in the brain that says this is person is having pain.
0: You can't quantify it.
1: Okay.
0: You can't quantify. I mean. There is a fascinating set of experiments happening right now, and I could speak all session about it, but I'll just tell you this, that at UCSF, there was these scientists who were basically trying to answer this very question. They basically put in four grids into these people's brains that had chronic pain. So there was eight, basically, deep brain stimulators that went into the brain, and they just stuck those deep brain stimulators in and they just listened to the brain. And they did this for months. And to give context, this would be like throwing a telescope up at the sky and just sort of seeing what you see. And doing that for months and seeing if you see anything that's abnormal. And what they were trying to do was correlate pain with anything that they might find in these deep brain stimulators. Is there an energy exchange over here? Do we see a little brightness over there? And is that correlated with pain? And ultimately, they found that it was. That not only were there very predictable changes happening in the brain when someone had pain, but those changes in the brain happened before the person had conscious awareness of the pain.
1: Well,
0: which is incredible, because what that meant and what these guys were able to do was as soon as they saw the energy exchange happening that was related to pain, they could stimulate that part of the brain and interrupt the pain. Mm-hmm. So in essence, they had put a thermostat for pain into the brain. Now, obviously, people with pain aren't all going to get, you know, brain surgery to have this done. But I think the proof of concept is there. Pain exists in the brain, and it exists in the brain before the body feels the pain. And that, I think that is... That's fundamentally changing, I think, one of the biggest chronic medical problems we have in our country, really around the world, in terms of predicting and being able to treat this.
2: Dr. Sanjay Gupta, his latest book, It Doesn't Have to Hurt, joined by Walter Isaacson of the New Orleans Book Festival.
1: You mentioned the smiley faces. And years ago, like when I get a knee replaced or something, you have to hit the green, yellow, red and tell it. And then they send you follow-ups. And I think that's why the opioid crisis was spurred in some ways, because hospitals were measured on how much they kept your pain down, right?
0: Yes.
1: But what I was going to ask you on that is, if I hit, you know, 4 out of 5, and somebody else hits 4 out of 5, how do we know we're both feeling the same pain?
0: You don't.
1: Okay.
0: You simply don't, and I'll take it a step further to say that your 4 out of 5 on a Tuesday may be a different number on the following Tuesday, mm-hmm. or even the next day on Wednesday. I could take your thumb and I could bang it with a hammer on a Tuesday, and you might say, well, that's a 5 out of 5 pain or a 10 out of 10 pain. And I could do it the next day, which is on a beautiful day like today, and you're well fed, and you've had a great conversation with your wife, and you're feeling good about things, and that same exact injury, the same objective injury, instead of a 10 out of 10, might not be a 6 out of 10.
1: And so two different people might have the exact same injury, the exact same twist of an ankle with the exact same tear, and have totally different pain, but they don't know that they have totally different pain.
0: Two people might have exact same injury, two different pain. The same

0: same individual might have the exact same injury and have different pain depending on the circumstances. And I think that the relevance of this, Walter, is that there's all these seemingly arbitrary things that go into affecting what I call the most mysterious human sensation, pain. Like how does the weather affect your pain? Mm-hmm. How does whether or not you are well fed affect your pain? How does whether or not you've had a nice conversation with somebody affect your pain? All these things that you don't think about those things directly affecting your blood sugar level or your cholesterol level. But with pain, all these different things seem to play a role.
1: You have a sentence in the book that ties in a little bit with what you just said about the neurosurgeon, which is, if your brain decides that the pain doesn't exist, then it doesn't exist.
0: Yeah.
1: Does that mean it's all in our head?
0: Yeah. This is where I get into trouble, right? I'll preface by saying, I am not saying that people's pain is not real. It is real, for sure. I mean, I'm a neurosurgeon. The vast majority of my patients come see me for some reason or another because of pain. I'm acutely aware of that. But I think at the same time, we realize that if the brain does not decide you have pain, then you don't have pain. And the brain can even create pain when there should be no pain, even when there is no limb.
1: Is this for all pains, or is this just some are in your head?
0: I'm mostly talking about chronic pain, okay. You know, the pain that sort of persists. But think about something like phantom limb pain. So the limb is not even there anymore, and yet it still hurts. I mean, think about the tragedy of that. You have a part of your body that doesn't even exist, and yet the brain decides it does exist and that it hurts. It's terrible for those people, but it's instructive for neuroscientists to sort of make this point that the brain is the ultimate regulator of pain. There was this guy, you know, I'm not the first person to say this. There was this guy, John Sarno. Anybody who's interested in pain may have read his books. He had a book called Back Pain, and it was sort of a fascinating book. But he was sort of making this case that all pain was in the brain. I think it got misinterpreted at that point, is that it's all in people's heads. And people were very upset by that. In fact, in his New York Times obituary, they wrote something like, half the country thinks this guy's a prophet and half the country thinks he's a pariah, you know, because of what he was writing. But I think in many ways he was ahead of his time. They didn't have the same ways of measuring things like I was talking about with the brain stimulators and things. But now as science has progressed, we realize that the brain is the ultimate regulator of all pain. So you hurt yourself. Signals go from your thumb, in this case, to your spinal cord, through your up into your brain, and now your brain is deciding what to do with this. And it's taking all this other information. You ever done this before? What did that feel like? What's the weather like? All these other things. It's basically like scrolling a social media feed really, really rapidly.
1: Mm-hmm. And that painful. Yeah.
0: That painful, right. Determining what is real, what is fake news, if you will. And then putting it all together and making a determination, ow, that really hurts, or maybe that didn't hurt as much.
1: Does that mean mindfulness can help cure pain?
0: Yeah, absolutely. I think many of these quote-unquote soft interventions, non-medical, non-therapeutic interventions in terms of non-opioid interventions, such as mindfulness, being really, really diligent about how we're nourishing ourselves, the types of foods that we're eating, sleep, stress levels. Those were always sort of considered soft interventions for some time. I think what has changed over the last 20 years is that there's been really good data now associating those interventions with reductions.
1: Well, what is mindfulness? Give me an example of like, all right, I just stubbed my toe, or for that matter, my back is still killing me. What is a mindfulness intervention?
0: There's this one intervention that I write about a lot in the book. It's actually called the MORE protocol, which is mindfulness-oriented recovery enhancement. And basically what they're doing, I think surprising to a lot of people, is not trying to get you to think only about sunsets and flowers. They're actually getting you to think about your pain in a different way. This mindfulness actually is trying to decrease the way that your body is thinking about the pain as a toxic event in your body. So you're thinking about it as something that you're more curious about rather than thinking about it as something that is actually harming your body. So you're leaning into the pain as opposed to leaning away from the pain. And there's many components to it, but I went through this. So the way that they tested this was they took these heating filaments and they put them on your arm. And these are really hot.
1: And you did this as a test.
0: I did this as a test because I wanted to write about it. And I think journalists are always a little suspicious or skeptical of these things. So I wanted to experience it myself. So I flew out to San Diego and I spent time with the scientists who were doing this, a guy named Eric Garland. And it was really interesting because there's these filaments that go on your arm. They're hot to the point where you'd want to recoil your arm away from the filament. And then you're basically, you're self-reporting your pain and you're self-reporting how unpleasant it is as well. Both these things. And then you go through the mindfulness-oriented recovery enhancement, which is about 20 minutes of mindfulness training. And it's really focusing again on the pain. I'm going to really focus on that area on my forearm where the heat is, as opposed to not thinking about it.
2: From mid-March, part of the annual New Orleans Book Festival, Dr. Sanjay Gupta discussing his book, It Doesn't Have to Hurt, Your Smart Guide to a Pain-Free Life.
0: And then you go through the same experiment again. And you're reporting your pain scores and your unpleasantness scores, 5 separate pulses. And I can tell you, after I did the protocol, Walter, I didn't even feel the 5th pulse. So these 5 really hot pulses, think of those as 5 really, really painful stimuli.
1: And they were all the same.
0: They were all the same. They were all the same. So this is the kind of thing that you would immediately recoil your hand or your body from. And I was able to basically train my brain not to feel that pain.
1: Is there anything we could do? I mean, like, or do you have to be trained how to do it?
0: No, I mean, I put this all in the book, but you don't even have to read the book for it. I mean, it's online. You can look up the
1: you can more buy the book. That's the point book, of a I book festival. Books,
0: yeah. Yeah. But, it's interesting as a neurosurgeon. I think there has long been this, if not an allergy, then certainly an aversion to the benefits of mindfulness training. And I think that's part of how I was trained as well. And I think it gets back to the same idea. If you can't measure it, if there's not an obvious intervention in the form of a pill or a procedure, it seems to lack intrinsic value. And I think what the scientists who have been, really championing these mindfulness protocols did was that they studied it. And they studied it in really objective ways. They used blinded studies, so people got placebo pills, all these various things to try and see how much relief were people just getting from the mindfulness. And what they found with this MORE protocol, to give it some more heft, was that a single session of the MORE protocol was about equivalent to 5 milligrams of OxyContin.
1: Wow.
0: Yeah. It's incredible. And look, OxyContin is not a cure, and it doesn't last forever. And I'm not suggesting this is some sort of panacea for pain. But for people with chronic pain, who live their lives every day with pain, and it dictates their lives, it hijacks their identity, this is their lives. There's 50 million people like that in this country. To be able to find, an hour a day where they basically don't have pain, or an hour and a half, whatever the time period may be, not because they took a pill or had a procedure, but because they practiced mindfulness in the way that's described in the book, that was pretty remarkable to me. I mean, a lot of people just never find the relief, and here these people were finding the relief in a really predictable way, something that they could basically take with them anywhere.
1: What about our diet? Can we go on anti-inflammatory type diets? Is that a good thing?
0: Yeah, I think anti-inflammatory diets are a prerequisite, I think, when you're talking about this, but that is sort of the first step. I think what we've learned now, and this is big population studies, looking at populations around the world where they have some of the lowest levels of chronic pain, and figuring out what are their lives like? How are they living their lives to be as pain-free or pain-limited as they are? And I think there's a lot of things that sort of pop up. There's some specific things like turmeric and cumin, which seem to not only decrease inflammation, but decrease your sensitivity to pain as well. I think cherries, berries, and dark-colored fruits, they have these polyphenols, which seem to do the same thing. Plain yogurt, there's things that change your microbiome in terms of how you actually process pain in your gut. So much of your serotonin in your body is actually in your gut, not in your brain. So, you know, actually thinking about how the certain foods are being digested and the impact that they have on pain. So anti-inflammatory for sure, but I think there's all these other foods. Extra virgin olive oil is referred to as liquid NSAIDs, liquid non-steroidal anti-inflammatory drugs by a lot of these pain doctors. You know, I live this because my wife has chronic pain, and so she was part of the inspiration for the book as well. And when we started really digging into this, and digging into it meant we traveled around the country. You know, I'm a doctor, I'm a journalist, and I still had a hard time caring for my own wife with her chronic pain. And we studied everything, and we talked to everyone, and how people nourish themselves in terms of controlling their pain was really, really illuminating for me. She started with a very restrictive diet. It wasn't just anti-inflammatory. It was heavily restrictive. It had nothing in it, really. It was just the most basic foods. And then slowly started to add certain foods to it. And everyone's going to be a little bit different. But there were certain things that just kept coming up over and over again, like turmeric, like extra virgin olive oil, like the dark-colored fruits, cherries, berries, and dark-colored things like that. Those things seem to be really effective.
1: And so tell me how the story has progressed with your wife.
0: She's done well. I mean, you know, it was bad for a long time. I mean, there was times when I get home from work, and, I mean, I had to carry her up the stairs. She could not move. I remember we'd be in bed sometimes, and I'd say, okay, like, point with one finger to where it hurts. And she would point to a place on her body and say, this is the only place it doesn't hurt. I mean, that's how bad it was. She's doing a lot better. She's off all of her meds, mm-hmm. which was a big thing. She did not need to have surgery. She had been on a lot of meds at one point, including, you know, a lot of the biologics like Humira and things like that that you see advertised on television. But I think through these lifestyle interventions, and again, I don't want to sound Pollyannish about this, but I've seen it work personally, but I've seen it work in a lot of my patients as well. You can get a lot of relief from these chronic pain conditions with all these lifestyle interventions alone. And also to think about those things as sort of bidirectional. I give you an example. Like, if you're having trouble sleeping and you have chronic pain, I think for most people, understandably, the sentiment is, I don't sleep well because of my pain, right? My pain's keeping me up at night. But I think what we've started to learn is that it's bidirectional, meaning that poor sleep also increases your pain. So pain doctors, you know, when you go to these pain clinics, they're just as focused on trying to improve those other aspects of
1: sleep. Medicines help or hurt?
0: Sleep medicine will help.
1: Ambien even or well, mine or more or less powerful?
0: Yeah, I mean, Ambien's pretty strong med.
1: That's
0: you know?
1: Med.
0: Yeah, so I think for a lot of people, they don't necessarily need but I think the point being that really focusing on the sleep as a primary objective as opposed to something that you hope will improve as a result of treating your pain is, I think, what we've really learned.
1: Let me talk about another type of pain you've written about before, which is loneliness
0: yeah.
1: and our lack of community, and even how that affects our health.
0: Yeah. I mean, it affects health overall, but I think with regard to pain specifically, when you look at populations around the world that self-describe as being very isolated or lonely, they tend to have the highest rates of chronic pain as well. And this gets back to this point that I was making at the beginning, where when we think of chronic pain, I think for a long time we thought something is just misfiring in the central nervous system. It's like a memory loop that keeps getting replayed over and over again. It's like post-traumatic stress, but instead the manifestation is pain instead of some sort of psychological turmoil. But I think we now are starting to think that there's these other things that are driving it. And loneliness and isolation is probably a big one. And so you're lonely and you're isolated. How is your body going to tell you that that's bad?
1: Mm-hmm.
0: How does your body alert you that that's bad? We know pain is the ultimate signal, the ultimate warning light for the body. And now it's telling you that loneliness and isolation is not good for you, and it's manifesting as pain. There's another great book out there called The Body Keeps the Score.
1: Yeah.
0: Bessel van der Kolk wrote this book. And I think his fundamental point was, look, you may have some sort of issue in your life. Maybe it even goes back to your childhood trauma or something. And you, in your own mind, if you were to be asked about it, you'd say, that's not something I think about. I don't worry about that anymore. And yet, you have this persistent pain in your body. You have persistent hip pain or back pain. Why? Maybe it's because, as Bessel contends,

0: to person. But in retrospect, I think we got it wrong a lot. We didn't worry too much about isolation and loneliness. We self-isolated and stuff. And I know you've read Jay Bhattacharya, and I'm wondering, since I thought he was wrong at first, and I'm beginning to think he was right about some things, have you revised your thinking on how we handled COVID?
1: Well, I think that the idea that having lockdowns and people sort of in their homes during a time when you have a widely circulating virus, I think that there's still validity to that. I think what you when you saw some of the first recommendations that came out, they basically were specifically tied to hospital admissions. Mm-hmm. So when hospitals started to become overwhelmed in a certain community, the idea that you'd have some sort of brakes on the system so that hospitals did not continue to be overwhelmed, I think intuitively made sense to me. It still makes sense to me. I think what happened was it became sort of a way of life. Instead of having a time period where you'd say, okay, we no longer need to do that, it became somewhat the norm for a lot of people. And, you know, for a lot of workplaces and schools and things like that, it persisted for a long time. I can tell you, going back to August of 2020, so, you know, whatever, 5-6 months into the pandemic, we had pretty good data at that point from schools and things like that, that even in schools that had stayed open, that you weren't seeing this widespread sort of community impact from COVID at that point. Before that, March, April, you know, obviously in the summer, a lot of schools were out of session anyways. Before that, yeah, I mean, look, Walter, we were dealing with a novel virus that was transmitting asymptomatically, which meant that it was like Typhoid Mary. Somebody could look perfectly healthy, not coughing, not sneezing, and they could still be transmitting the virus. That was very different than, for example, with flu. If you saw somebody who was coughing and sneezing, or if you yourself were that person, you tended to stay home, or you hopefully would stay home, or people would avoid those people. COVID was novel, and they keep calling it a novel coronavirus. Mm-hmm. I think people understand what a coronavirus is now, a type of virus, but the idea that it was novel, I think, is something that people still sort of Still to this day, maybe processing.
0: Well, I'm not arguing that we got it wrong on purpose, but in retrospect, did we lock down too much? Tulane opened much earlier than other schools.
1: I think too long. I don't know if I would say too much, but I think it persisted too long. Okay. I will say this. I went back and looked at there was all these exercises, tabletop exercises that are conducted at the executive branch of the government. And if you go back and look way before COVID, going back to, you know, 2015, 2014 time period, lockdowns were never part of the strategy to try and actually curb a pandemic. Mm-hmm. And part of the reason they weren't part of the strategy was because when you modeled it out, you didn't actually think you could lock down. And I think we kind of saw that. There were certain people who could lock down. I was never able to do it because I was still working in a hospital. There were people who were still delivering your food every day. So, you know, lockdown seemed to be beneficial if you really could lock it down, but it was not even a half measure if you're only partially locking down. It was a really, really basic measure at that point. So some benefit, again, because of hospitals in particular becoming overwhelmed, I still believe that. I mean, if you're a hospital worker like I was and you saw what COVID was doing in the hospitals and you saw the fact that I could no longer perform any elective operations, that people who were coming in with gunshot wounds and car accidents oftentimes had to be sent to other hospitals because your hospitals were too full, mm-hmm. you're thinking to yourself, how do we start to put the brakes on this thing? And I think at least, again, in the initial days, I think that made sense. I think it just persisted too long.
0: How problematic, how much you worry, how horrible or bad do you think it is what Bobby Kennedy, the vaccine skeptics, the change in the way the government is now dealing with health and especially vaccines?
1: I think it's awful. I mean, every time I talk about this, I know that there are people who get angry. I'm not entirely sure why. I think, you know, this idea that doctors are somehow going to medical school for 4 years and then training, in my case, for 7 years, all with the desire to promote a product that's going to harm people, it's ludicrous. It's so bewildering to me, and I would even take it a step further.

0: to say that I think some of what is happening right now is a de-evolution of our progress as a scientific society. I mean, we're moving backwards, you know. I find that to be hugely problematic. There's no system, I think, in the world that is perfect. And I'm not going to suggest that vaccines are perfect. I realize that there can be side effects from vaccines, although there's lots of data now when it comes to something like the COVID vaccine, in part because it was distributed all over the world. So you have billions and billions of data points from all over the world. So if you did not believe it at the time, now you can go back and look at those data points over the last several years and say, okay, show me what happened. Did it reduce hospitalization? Did it reduce death?
1: Yes.
0: Severe illness, all this sort of stuff. And the answer is, you know, unequivocally, yes. There were side effects, I think, in certain populations, especially with the second shot of the Moderna vaccine in adolescent boys, a condition known as myocarditis. They did find that now we have even more data to show that the infection itself was more likely to cause.
1: But are you more worried even about childhood vaccines, us cutting back on that?
0: Yeah. I went to Denmark a few weeks ago because, as you may know, there's now been this push to emulate our vaccine program on Denmark.
1: Yeah. And okay. Take Greenland from them.
0: That part too, yeah. Denmark is a country of 6 million people. Denmark is a country with universal health care. Denmark is a country that has some of the highest trust levels in their government of any country in the world. We are not Denmark. We are not Denmark. We have, you know, close to, you know, 350 to 400 million people. Many people who get these illnesses cannot see a doctor. I mean, that's part of what vaccines were introduced for in the first place, was to create some equity in a country in terms of their overall health and their likelihood of developing severe vaccine-preventable disease. So, yeah, it's a problem. You know, I think it's worth having the discussion. I am somebody who talks to everybody. I'm willing to engage in the discussion, but it's got to be good faith discussion based on real data with the acknowledgement that we live in an inherently probabilistic world. We live in a world of uncertainty. People sometimes have these tremendous demands for certainty around these things, knowing that that's not possible. I mean, death and taxes, right? Mm-hmm. Those are the only certain things in our life. Mm-hmm. But just to give you an idea of the significance of this, we're dealing with a situation where people are saying there's not enough evidence to continue recommending certain childhood vaccines. But at the same time, even as over the last couple of days, there's a movement to go ahead and approve certain peptides for people that have absolutely no evidence at all. So this is no longer a scientific discussion. This has become a political discussion driven by people's ideological beliefs around certain substances. I don't frankly know where it's coming from, but to your original question, I think it's awful. I really do.
1: In New Orleans, we often judge people by whether they came running towards us or running away from us after Katrina. I will think that everybody here remembers you. You were here right after the levees broke. Anderson Cooper, who's also here with us this week, was also there. And I want to thank you for today, but for all you've done in your whole career. Thank you, Sanjay.
0: Thank you, Walter. Appreciate it. Thank you.
2: From mid-March, part of the annual New Orleans Book Festival, Dr. Sanjay Gupta discussing his book, It Doesn't Have to Hurt, Your Smart Guide to a Pain-Free Life. He was joined in conversation by New Orleans Book Festival co-chair, Walter Isaacson. Next on C-SPAN Radio, attorney Francis Gorman. He's the author of the book, Confronting Bad History. Attorney Gorman will attempt to debunk the conspiracy theory that John Wilkes Booth escaped justice for the assassination of President Abraham Lincoln, including evading capture, in 1865. Attorney Frank Gorman was actually the attorney for Greenmount Cemetery, where John Wilkes Booth's body is buried. He talked about his book in February, hosted by the Civil War Group here in D.C.
3: Well, good afternoon, and thank you, everybody, for coming. Thank you, Rod, for that very generous introduction. And I want to thank the man that's helped me tote the books, and I'm staying at his home in Washington, Dan Howe. So thank you, Dan. So we're going to talk about a slice of history, Civil War history, and we'll get right into it. This is the title of the book, and in case anybody needs reminding, hold it. Okay, good. So let's go to, so I always like to start with this comparison of two pictures of Abraham Lincoln to show what happened and how he aged in the last 2 years of the Civil War. He was 56 when he was assassinated, and the picture on your right is the picture taken about February of 1865. And then here's the arch villain. Again, his age is 26. And it always surprises me, even reading newspapers and listening to news, that a lot of killings, especially the mass killings, not all, but a lot of them are done by youngsters. And this assassination is done by what looks from my age and vantage point, a youngster. Why did that happen? After the assassination on April 14, 1865, Secretary of War Edwin Stanton took charge. He first went over, when he got the news, he went over to Seward's house. Seward was bleeding, injured, but would survive. Then he walked over to the Peterson house, where Lincoln was, and he set up office right there, began issuing orders and bringing a federal detective from New York to assist. Did what a commander-in-chief would do in such an emergency. But you might ask, how about Andrew Johnson? He was a vice president, for God's sake. What happened to him? Well, Andrew Johnson, on his inauguration day, Lincoln's second inauguration, Andrew Johnson's first as vice president, showed up drunk and gave a drunken inaugural address. And as a result of that, he lost all credibility with his cabinet from the get-go. So Johnson just stayed quiet and stepped back in the shadows. So Booth's escape route is here. Everybody's pretty familiar with it. Ford's Theater, then the Surratt Tavern. We all know the name Mary Surratt. They picked up some weapons there. Then to the home of Dr. Mudd, where his left leg was repaired as best as possible. Then he traveled. By the way, he was with another fellow named David Herold, who was also in on the assassination plot. They ended up at the home of Samuel Cox. It's today called Fair Hill. In fact, it's being renovated during this time. he stayed there, and they sent him to the woods. They were there 4 days waiting for a good time to cross the Potomac River. There, while they were in the woods, they killed their horses because they were afraid the horses neighing would lead them to be discovered by the federal troops that were looking for them at that time. They did cross the river on the 22nd after a failed attempt the night before. And when they got to Virginia, their first stop was to a contact named Queensberry, a woman named Queensberry, who directed them to Lucas's farm. This was a farm owned by a free black. And Lucas didn't want to have anything to do with Booth and Herold, but because he had been instructed to by Mrs. Queensberry, he let him sleep in a cabin and kind of held them for a few days, or one day anyway, overnight. And then Lucas helped them get into a wagon because John Wilkes Booth couldn't walk very well or very long. I got into the wagon. Lucas's son drove the wagon to Port Conway. There's two ports in this story. Port Conway goes over the Rappahannock River, and then the next one, as you go further south, you cross the Well, first the Potomac and then the Rappahannock. Okay, so they get across the Rappahannock River, and this is like if you've been down 301 and crossed into Virginia. At Port Royal, further south down 301, about 10 or 11 miles, is where the Garrett's farm was. So back up here at Port Conway, Harold and Booth had met three Confederate soldiers, ex-Confederate soldiers, since the war had recently ended. And they teamed up, and they stayed with them until they got to Lucas Farm. And, oh, no, sorry, not Lucas Farm, but until they got over the Rappahannock, which is after Lucas Farm, and they said, well, we can help you find a place to stay. So they took them to Garrett's Farm, which is about 10 miles south of Port Royal. So that's how John Wilkes Booth got to the Garrett Farm.
2: Francis Gorman, his book, Confronting Bad History.
3: Here's the rest of the story. So John Wilkes Booth got to the Garrett Farm on the 24th during the day. And he stayed there that night, but David Hurl didn't because he went with the soldiers down to Bowling Green. One of the soldiers had a girlfriend down there. So they all took off, and John Wilkes Booth was alone at the Garrett's Farm. On the 24th, he slept there. Then the next was the 25th. And on the 25th, I'm giving you the traditional story, not the other story. On the 25th, Harold returns. The farmer, Mr. Garrett, is now a little bit suspicious. While John Wilkes Booth had slept in the house the night before, he wouldn't let him do it. Harold and Booth had to sleep in a barn. And his sons were afraid that they would steal the horses, so they stayed up all night watching them, and they locked the barn. So on the 25th, there was a cavalry, New York 16th Cavalry, or cavalry, which was after them, and they were close on their heels. They went to Bowling Green. They got one of the soldiers there to tell them where Harold had gone. They then, this is now like 3 in the morning, they arrived back early morning on the 26th. They surrounded the barn. They put the barn to fire because Booth would not come out. Eventually, Harold did come out, and they, of course, apprehended him and tied him to a tree. But John Wilkes Booth refused to come out. There was communication between him and one of the private detectives connected to the cavalry, like an FBI agent, and said that he wanted to be taken dead or alive. He was not coming out voluntarily. He would like to come out and have a chance to have a fair battle with his guns and theirs. So that didn't work. Conger was about to enter the barn, despite it being burning, because he thought he could make a quick rush and drag the body out. But when Conger began to move, a soldier who had his weapon through one of the slats of the barn, Boston Corbett, shot Booth as he made his move, in kind of the same angle in which Booth had shot Lincoln. Booth fell, paralyzed. He was taken to the porch of the farmhouse where he died a few hours later. So he died on the 26th of April at Garrett's Farm. Let's go back. Okay, so this picture is a depiction in 1865 Frank Leslie's newspaper of Booth being dragged out. He arrived. It happened on the 26th. They take him to a barge on the Potomac and up to Potomac River. He arrives on the 27th, and early in the morning, 3 a.m. or so, in Washington. He sits there on the barge until 8 or 9 o'clock in the morning. He's then the naval commander is directed to have the barge come to the Anacostia River and transfer the body to the Montauk, which is a monitor ship class vessel. And there he stood, what today would be Fort McNair or the Navy Yard. And that's where an autopsy of John Wilkes Booth plus an identification took place. And here's a depiction of that. The man in the middle is Surgeon General Barnes. He's the man that did the autopsy. So that was about 3 o'clock in the afternoon, 4 o'clock, that was all over on the Montauk. Secretary Warren Stanton ordered Gideon Welles, who was Secretary of the Navy, to release the body to one of the federal detectives who put it, they lowered it into a rowboat, and they went down to Potomac. It was beginning to get dusk. No one was quite, there were people watching on the shore, never quite sure where it went, but after the dusk got a little, the evening mist got a little heavier, they ducked into the Anacostia River, pulled up next to the Washington Arsenal, which is a picture here, now the Navy Yard, Fort McNair. And the captain greeted them. They walked in, and one of those warehouses you see at the back of the picture, he was buried in a very shallow grave. So the point is, all this happened in one day. He's brought to Washington, he's autopsied, he's identified, and he's buried, secretly buried. So this didn't sit well, of course, with inquiring minds, but putting that aside for a bit, the Booth family tried to get the body released. Mary Ann Holmes Booth, who had in 1821 eloped with John Wilkes Booth's father, Junius. She was a flower girl outside a London theater where they were doing Shakespeare. And they ran away, and they ended up in Norfolk and eventually came to Baltimore. And here's a picture of Mary Ann Holmes on the left, about 1822, and a picture of Mary Ann Holmes Booth, about 1875. So despite many requests to General Grant by Edwin Booth, the brother of John Wilkes, the body was not being released by the president, who could do it. But a break came when about a week earlier, on February 9, 1869, President Johnson released the body of Mary Surratt. Here's a picture, a drawing of Mary Surratt when she was at the 1865 trial of the conspirators. And she did wear a veil. She was a modest person. Back then, women often wore veils. And she and one stenographer were the only women in the courtroom. So that's how she appeared during the trial. But the point is, her body was released, which encouraged Edwin. So another letter was sent, and it was delivered to a Baltimore undertaker named Weaver. The letter was addressed to President Johnson, requesting that his brother's body be released to John Wilkes Booth's mother. And quickly, it was granted by Vice President Johnson, and Weaver stayed there for 2 or 3 hours in the day waiting. And then that same day, he got the order. He went down with a local Washington undertaker. The two of them went down to the arsenal, and they got the body. They brought it back to Washington, did some preliminary work, put him in a new casket, and then they put him that night on a train to Baltimore.
2: Francis Gorman, his book, Confronting Bad History, How the Lost Cause and a Fraudulent Book Caused the John Wilkes Booth Exhumation Trial.
3: When he first got to Baltimore, he went to Weaver's funeral establishment. More preparations of the body were in order. The next day, 4 or 5 family members and others who knew John Wilkes Booth came. They all identified him. By the way, I should have mentioned the identifications on the Montauk. Not all, but anybody who was asked identified that this was John Wilkes Booth. He had marks on his tattoos, and he had a tooth that had been replaced, and et cetera. Okay, so in February of 1869, they couldn't bury Booth because the ground was too hard. It was frozen, and they didn't dig. They don't have the instruments that they have today to dig graves when the ground is frozen. But I should say Greenmount Cemetery today hand digs all of its graves. But nevertheless, the body was put in Weaver's holding vault in February. And it stayed there until President Johnson released the body. Now I show you this picture of the family plot in Greenmount Cemetery. Greenmount Cemetery is in Baltimore City. And I write about it in the book, but it's a rural cemetery. The Victorians had problems.

0: and a romanticized version of the Civil War, none of which are really true. But that took hold in the South. Certain, not only Jim Crow laws, which were, I skipped over there, so I didn't mean to do that. The Jim Crow laws basically took customs and outlawed them. You may not have dinner in this restaurant with a black man or black person. You cannot have blacks and whites on the same train car. You cannot have blacks and whites sitting up front in a bus. On and on they went. So when there was discrimination in the South, it was legally required. Okay, the lost cause takes hold, and I have to say in honesty, even the North, they didn't have any Jim Crow laws, but a lot of the lost cause stuff became custom and practice. You know, how many times when I was growing up did I sit down before I was 25 and have dinner with a black person? Zero. It just didn't happen because of custom and practice. So it's not just the South, it's all of us, but the South's lost cause is particularly egregious. And as a result, civil rights for the black were set back. So the traditional history of Booth capture and death was challenged in 1907, and it was challenged in a book called The Escape and Suicide of John Wilkes Booth. I put a copy of that book on one of the tables, and you could take a look and pass it around, if you would, please. Now, that's not the original binding of the book, but I have a photocopy of what the original binding looked like. And it's very annotated by me with paper clips and notes, but that's the book. So what is the story in the book? Well, to try to get it succinctly, there was a lawyer named Finus L. Bates. He was born in Mississippi around 1850. While the Civil War was going on, he was studying law with his older brother in a place called Carrollton, Mississippi. At the end of the Civil War, he was, quote, practicing law. He got married, but he moved to Texas, West Texas, outside of west of El Paso, not El Paso, but west of Dallas and Fort Worth. And his family, indeed, had moved to Texas, too. The family had businesses, stores, and such. But Mississippi was devastated. There was nothing going economically. West Texas was not so bad. So he went there. He started practicing law there. And he says in 1872, he helped a man named John St. Helen. Won't go into how he helped, but a lawyer service. And then he got a call some months later that this fellow, John St. Helen, was on his deathbed and had asked that Bates be brought to him. So Bates goes to him. He's on John St. Helen's laying there, and he waves over Bates. Now, this is all according to the book. As they used to say, it's in the book.
1: Attorney Francis Gorman actually represented the Greenmount Cemetery in the trial for the exhumation of John Wilkes Booth's body.
0: So he whispers, "I am John Wilkes Booth, the assassin of President Lincoln. If I die, contact Edwin Booth in New York." So a couple of weeks later, Bates finds out that he miraculously recovered. He's fine. He sees him. He says, "Look, did you remember telling me that you were John Wilkes Booth?" He says, "Yes." "Well, you've got to tell me more. I can't believe this." So a few days later, they take a walk, and John St. Helen, who is John Wilkes Booth, gives this full confession. And he says lots of things in it that set up conspiracy theories that the traditional history is not aware of. That's a picture of John St. Helen. That's the one that Bates was given by John St. Helen to Bates, but it had been folded, so really hard to use it to identify. Oh, I'm going too quick. So he tells him this whole story. He says that when we were at the Cox Plantation, a plantation overseer named Ruddy joined us. So there were really three of us that crossed into the Potomac River and then across the Rappahannock, and there were really

0: three of us who arrived at Garrett Farm, and Ruddy did stay with Booth, and Harold went to Bowling Green, as I mentioned. And while Booth and Ruddy, according to the book, were there, Booth says, "I've lost my diary. And I must have lost it when I was in the wagon leaving the Cox, the Lucas farm. So go back and find them. Maybe they're in the wagon." So Ruddy dutifully goes back. And then later in the afternoon of the 25th of April, two Confederate soldiers come, and John Wilkes Booth's the Garretts are around, but he's in the woods kind of relaxing. And these two guys find him. They have a spare horse. They say, "The federal cavalry is near. You better get out of here." So Booth hops on his horse and starts riding west. According to the book, he doesn't stop till he's at the Mississippi. He then goes on through and ends up in Texas, and that's the story. Okay, so that's the escape story. It's not an escape from Washington. We all know he escaped from Washington. It's an escape from justice. All right, so Mr. Bates leaves Texas. So does John St. Helens. St. Helens goes west to mine for his fortune, and Bates goes back to Mississippi, practices law in Greenville, Mississippi. His wife dies, so he marries again, and a young woman in Memphis, Tennessee, and he ends up practicing law in Memphis. That's when, in 1903, he reads that there was a man in Enid, Oklahoma, who died, and on his deathbed he said, "I am John Wilkes Booth." So he couldn't resist that. He got on a train and went out there, went to the funeral parlor, saw the body, and said, "This is my old friend, John Wilkes Booth." So he identified the body. That, again, according to the book. So here's what he saw. This is David E. George. And during the trial, which I'll tell you about, the judge was always comparing the size of the hands, the nose, the head, the eyebrows, to see if there was any resemblance to the many pictures of John Wilkes Booth. And not to get too far ahead of myself, we didn't find many. Okay, so the Bates conspiracy stories. I'll be quick. First, Vice President Johnson is part of the story. How did that happen? Booth comes back to Washington. He went in the confession on the 14th. He goes to the Ford Theater, picks up his mail, goes right to Kirkwood House, where Vice President Johnson has a room, meets with Johnson in the afternoon of the 14th, says, "The war is over. Lee's surrendered. We're not going to kidnap Lincoln anymore to exchange for Southern prisoners. So it's done." And Johnson says, according to the book, "What? At this important moment, you're going to falter? You've got to kill him." To which Booth says, "He's going with General Grant. He's going to have all kinds of soldiers with him. If I try to assassinate Lincoln, I'll be a dead man." To which Vice President Johnson gets up and says, "I'll be back." Again, all according to the book. He comes back and says, "General Grant's not going, and here's the password to use when you go over the Anacostia Bridge." The other conspiracy is that they knew, the guys in the cavalry, the two detectives, especially Lafayette Baker, the senior, he had known, he knew that it really was not John Wilkes Booth, the body they brought to Washington. But because of the circumstances, Stanton and Baker went ahead with the burial, knowing they buried the wrong man. Conspiracy one is laid out in detail. Conspiracy two is more or less alluded to. Okay. And the mummy. Well, the proprietor of the funeral home in Enid, Oklahoma, a guy named Pennington, and you can see here that Pennington had some businesses along this highway. This picture is Enid in about 1906. Pennington kept the body in the funeral parlor, and people started coming to see the body of John Wilkes Booth. He had been embalmed. They embalmed him again, and people started paying. And Peniman, after a couple of years, started making money on this. And, of course, guess who didn't like that? Finus L. Bates. He wanted the body. So they tussled over the body for about, till about 1916, 1917. It's not too clear, but eventually Peniman retired and sold the mummy to Bates. So here's what it looks like. This is the mummy. They mummified it so often it became brittle. And you'll see here the mummy's on exhibition, the body of John Wilkes Booth, the assassin, et cetera, et cetera. Here's another shot where they're selling tickets. And look, we see Finus L. Bates' name. And you can see down below, ex-attorney general of Tennessee. Finus L. Bates was never attorney general of Tennessee. So the modern-day proponents, Nathaniel Orlowick on your right and Arthur Ben Chitty on your right and Orlowick on the left. These are the fellows who, beginning in the 50s and 60s and 70s, started agitating for the Booth escape justice story based on the Bates book. Orlowick is a Marylander, an educator, and Dr. Chitty was kind of the historian for the University of South at Suwannee. But what gave them a big boost, they were pestering NBC's Unsolved Mysteries, and Robert Stack ran an episode of The Booth Escape Justice in September 1991. It raised the public consciousness and emboldened Orlowick and Chitty. So now we get into the law. In 1994, October specifically, they filed a petition to exhume. Petition is like a complaint, but it's equitable, so they call it a petition.
1: Francis Gorman, his book, Confronting Bad History.
0: In the petition, it says, quote, "The Bates escape story is the only escape story with its credibility and persuasiveness intact." They were relying on the Bates book as the history justifying the exhumation. So like any lawyer, and I won't tell you now, I can tell you later, this case fell into my lap. I did not and do not practice cemetery law, but I do try cases, and I did do that. So you evaluate the case, you line up your witnesses, you get an order of proof, which is a fundamental thing a lot of lawyers forget. You've got to decide what's going to happen at that moment when this trial started. It says, Mr. Gorman, call your first witness. Oh, I have a whole list of witnesses, but I hadn't decided who's going first. So you have to decide what your order of proof is and how you're going to get your key documentary evidence in. So we did evaluate the case. We were able to kick out Orlowick as Chitty as petitioner, leaving two other women who claimed to be relatives. I had to figure out how to try a history case. Eventually, in this case, I decided we're going to present all the identifications of the body along the way. And that was our theme. This woman here, now deceased, was with the Surratt Society. She was wonderful in exploring, finding experts, and putting us in contact with them. Lining up expert witnesses. Help from Lori and a fellow named James O. Hall, who also testified. Michael Kaufman and Terry Alford. I know Terry's spoken here twice. Stephen Miller, James Starrs, and the cleanup hitter. So they were our witnesses. And the theme, so many identifications. We divided it up, Ford's Theater to Garrett Farm. Garrett Farm, where a lot of soldiers were. And then Garrett Farm to Greenmount Cemetery. So let's look at the trial. Here's the courthouse that it was tried in May of 1995. This used to be a federal courthouse, but it was turned over and deeded on a long-term lease to the city of Baltimore. 16 witnesses testify. Here they are. At the top, we have Judge Kaplan. The only fellow that's not shown in this collage is on day one, there was a guy named Douglas Uberlacher, a very prestigious anthropologist from the Smithsonian. I tried for years to contact him directly through intermediaries. I never did, so I never got permission to use his photo. Judge Kaplan. I don't have a lot of time. Wonderful judge. Went to University of Chicago Law School. He was going to be a partner. He was a young partner at Venable, a large firm today, was large back then. He turned it down and became a circuit court judge in Baltimore City for his entire career after he practiced. Really, really good judge. They call him the best judge you've never heard of. The so-called descendants, Virginia Eleanor Klein, she claimed that she was her first cousin twice removed. I don't have time to go into all the details as to how she got there. Second was Lois Rathburn, the great-great-grandniece of John Wilkes Booth. She was the great-great-granddaughter of his brother, Edwin Booth, the famous actor. So they were the petitioners, members of the family, who had a right to speak. This woman, her lineage goes through the Bible and no formal records. They allowed her to talk, and they put her on as a witness, but she didn't claim to have any documented government record document. And it reminds me, I didn't tell you about the lawyer on the other side. You probably have heard of him. His name is Mark Zaid, Z-A-I-D. He today is a very well-known national security lawyer. If you watch NBC Now, you'll see him. If you just hang in there for a week, I know he'll be on. And, he's very active in whistleblowers from the CIA, people who want to write books who used to work at the FBI, those kinds of cases. Okay, here's Doug Uberlecker. There's his title. He was the first witness on the substance, and he was very good, tremendous credentials, but he really wasn't prepared. He hadn't been asked the hard questions. He said we could do this. We were going to use photo imposition. We're going to get the skull, take a picture of the skull, digitize it, compare that to many, many pictures we have of John Wilkes Booth, and see if we can't get a match. So on cross-examination, I asked him things like, how long is this going to take? And he said, 6 months, maybe a little more. And that, I looked at the judge, and he went, 6 months. Now, Oswald had been exhumed, and there was a lawsuit over it, but he was only out of the grave for about 3 hours. And that's true of other famous, maybe not all of them, but other famous exhumations. So 6 months, the body would be taken to Washington, D.C., out of the jurisdiction of the state of Maryland. Dr. Uberlecker, what's the salinity? What's the makeup? How acid is the ground? Is there any underwater stream? None of that he could answer. So he hadn't done his homework. I don't really blame him, but he wasn't happy about his cross-examination. The medical examiner for the state of Maryland said all our facilities will be made available if you order an exhumation. This is a fellow, Paul Sledzik. He's now retired from the federal government. He was with the Armed Forces Institute of Pathology. I'll just say he testified that there's no way we can use DNA because we didn't have any matrilineal match. That's all changed today. Here's our witness on exhumation, James Starrs. He was a professor of law and forensic science at George Washington. He had dug up a lot of people, Lizzie Borden, Alfred Packer. I could go on. He was an expert on exhumation, and he had a list of criteria before you do exhumations, and he published a monthly newsletter. And so, of course, he went over his list of fundamental criteria, and I think there were 10 or 12, and this met only one or two. And he said a key thing in the trial. I asked him, why should Judge Kaplan not order this exhumation? And we had heard already about no one's sure quite where he is and all these problems with how they're going to do the process. Starrs got my question like any good witness and then turned to the judge and said, Judge Kaplan, if you order this exhumation, you will be ordering an archaeological dig. And that also registered because you'll be digging up bodies all around. And that is not something that you want to see. Because, we'll get to this, but in the law, it's not just having a reason for an exhumation, but it's also, you're asking the cemetery to violate its promise to the family in 1869 to give quiet sepulcher protection to this deceased body. And that's an oath that Bill Trimble, the guy who gave me the case, and he's a witness, you'll see him later, that's what motivated him. I made a promise, our cemetery made a promise to Mary Ann Booth, and we're not going to break it, especially for this bad history.
1: Attorney Francis Gorman, debunking the conspiracy theory that John Wilkes Booth escaped justice for the assassination of Abraham Lincoln. The name of his book, Confronting Bad History.
0: Steve Miller, he made its life work. He's a historian. He's not a professor. To get the information from every soldier, every detective, every Garrett family member who was there at the Booth farm when Booth was taken out of the barn and killed. And he went to their, he has letters that were written from their soldiers to their back home, to their wives and families. He has a dossier on everyone. And he testified everyone at the Garrett farm knew that they had John Wilkes Booth. They had photographs of him. He had his tattoo. And there were several people that in the escape theory world, escape justice, he said the people they rely on were not there at the Garrett farm. Gene Baker, a member of this club, testified for the petitioners. She's a historian, a very good one, well-recognized, written a couple books. I just saw her 2 days ago. And her testimony was basically, look, I believe John Wilkes Booth did not escape. I think he's in Green Mount Cemetery. But since these people want to take a look, I'm all for it. And, you know, I respected that, but I couldn't abide by it. Okay. Okay, here we go. Now I'm going to get my order correct. So William Hanchett was a history expert. He was the dean of our experts. He was a professor emeritus at San Diego State University. And he testified that he looked at the Bates book as a book of fiction. And he said, Bates' book is bad history, and the problem with bad history is it crowds out the good history. Orlowick testified for almost an entire day. I won't go into the details. It's in the book. But one of the things he did, he tried to move away from the Bates book, saying that there were a lot of other reasons to justify an exhumation other than the Bates book story. And that was because the Bates book was being trashed, if you will, by our expert witnesses, saying it was unworthy and unreliable, etc. So what he did, he said, let's look at these other things. And then at the end he said, but if I could get the mummy would prove or disprove that John Wilkes Booth escaped justice. The problem, so he really brought the escape theory back into the picture in the Bates book, because if he got the mummy is David E. George. And David E. George is John St. Helens, and John St. Helens is John Wilkes Booth. So he's still relying on the story that Booth escaped, as Bates wrote. Here's Bill Trimble. He's the guy that gave me the case. He was of counsel at Semsbone & Sems, where I was, a fine law firm. I left it the following year, 1995, and set up my own firm with David Williams. But he was the president of the Board of Proprietors at Green Mount Cemetery. He's the one that asked me to handle the case. And he was really kind of co-counsel and a client all at the same time. Michael Kaufman, another one of our experts, he wrote a really good book called American Brutus. He may have even spoken here. He's one of the best sources of knowledge on Booth and the assassination. And then Terry Alford, who's a member or spoke to this club, he's written a couple books. He was, we divided up each expert at a different time. Terry Alford had the last third. But Terry Alford did one thing that's music to the ears of a trial lawyer. At the end of his testimony, Judge Kaplan was asking questions to him, and Terry was asking them. And those two were having a conversation without regard to anyone else. I mean, they had connected. And Judge Kaplan said, if I impose the criminal standard, the highest standard, we're going to say, is it beyond a reasonable doubt? What would you say as to whether John Wilkes Booth is buried in Greenmount Cemetery? And Alford said, on the record, of course, Your Honor, there's no doubt he's there, even applying that standard. So that was a beautiful thing to watch. Our cleanup hitter was Mr. Hall, and he helped us so much, and he was one of these non-scholar guys who knew everything about the assassination. I should point out that Hanchett said it's a work of fiction. Pretty close to a lie or not true. Michael Kaufman said there's fraud in this book. It's a fraud. It's a deliberate lie. And this man here, James O. Hall, said it was fraud as well and gave examples. Okay, the decision, Judge Kaplan denied the motion, the petition for the exhumation. And then a year later, they appealed, and a year later, they got a decision affirming Judge Kaplan, saying he was correct in not ordering an exhumation. And both of these opinions are in my book. So we're getting to the end, thank heavens. Part five, a little commentary. Fraud in the book. I said the witnesses testified. They gave examples. Bates says he broke his right leg. He didn't know the larger assassination plot. He said, I didn't know anybody else was going to get killed. He says he didn't know that Lee had surrendered until April 14th. Well, he was down in southern Maryland searching escape routes. I can't believe, no one could believe that he didn't know that it was April 9 when Lee had surrendered. And another point here in the book, another perspective is the lost cause narrative. When I first wrote the book, before 2020, I sent it around. It was just about the trial. Rejected. And then George Floyd was killed in Minneapolis. And I began to see stories about white supremacy, the lost cause. And it filtered. And in a couple of months, I said, well, what about this Bates book written in 1907, kind of the heyday of the lost cause? I went back and read the book again with the lost cause in mind. The book is dripping with the lost cause. What do I mean by that? Bates romanticizes Booth. He's of gentle breeding. He's unalloyed with crime, gentle and respectful, refinement. So one of the things Bates was trying to do was bring John Wilkes Booth into the lost cause, to give John Wilkes Booth the mantle of the romanticized good guy that maybe made a mistake, or maybe he didn't.
1: Francis Gorman, his book, Confronting Bad History, How the Lost Cause and a Fraudulent Book Caused the John Wilkes Booth Exhumation Trial.
0: So, The Root of All Evil, of course he wrote it for money, and Bates had tried to get the reward money in 1898. He thought the $100,000 hadn't been dispersed, so he wrote to the War Department asking for it. He says, if I have information about where John Wilkes Booth is, do I get the money? And they said, no, the money's already been given out. He wanted money. Again, it's in the book. I don't have time to go into it. He got prestige and fame. He was known as a lawyer who wrote this book. He was not known as a lawyer who was someone who made an impact on the law or helped a lot of clients or anything like that. What about DNA today? You can't do it because today, you couldn't do it back then, but you might be able to do it today because you don't need this matrilineal strain. Today, they take the human genome of two person who you want to identify someone else, and you see how many markers line up. And if it's 92%, 93%, they'll say probably related. But they didn't have that back then. So this is about a conspiracy theory. I just want to kind of conclude with something about conspiracy theories. You know, they cause us to distrust our history. Conspiracy thinking can cause cynicism, rather than optimism. It can cause resentment rather than patriotism. By patriotism, to me, is a non-gender specific attribute that means love of country. Doesn't mean there are no disagreement. Does mean we try to work them out through compromise and the rule of law. The Booth escape justice conspiracy story has been tested by scholars and historians and in a court using the rule of law. It's been rejected by both. This story's still around. Go to YouTube. You can find stories still. So I think I've covered that. The conclusion and the reason I wrote the book, the 1995 trial, not many people know about the trial. They don't know about the overwhelming evidence that he did not escape. The real history, he was captured, shot, and died on April 26 at Garrett Farm. There's books back there if you want one, reasonable price. Thank you very much.
2: So I have a number of questions. I'm going to read one, go over one question. I'll open up the floor. Either Frank or myself will repeat the question, and we'll move on from there. Now we have maybe about 20 minutes. So it turns out that I know two of the witnesses. One is Gene Baker and the other is Terry Alford. This morning I heard from Jean, who sent me in response to what I had sent her. I have a copy of Frank Gorman's book. If the issue of why I participated comes up, I did so in part because Mark Zaid, who has gone on to better things, asked me to. Because it became clear that the Greenmount Cemetery's location of the Booth grave was problematical, and because I thought, expert or not, that given the 1907 book, the matter merited further investigation. This is not to say that Booth isn't buried in the cemetery. The remains are just not where the cemetery says. I also believe that the cemetery board, Trimble, etc., was running scared. If Booth wasn't where they said, a host of exhumation orders would follow. I hope this will be the end of much ado about little. Would you like to comment?
0: Yes, I would like to comment. So I may have mentioned that I saw Jean Baker on Wednesday, and she was especially nice to me. She's always been nice. But I will tell a story that I told before to a few of you. So I joined a club in Baltimore. There's a Wednesday lunch club every other week, and she was a member. And when my sponsor showed up with me, and we're mingling before people sit down, I said to Dennis, hey, I know that lady over there, Jean Baker. Let's go over and talk to her. So Jean was talking to someone else, and I stood there patiently for about 30 seconds. And then that finished, and she turned to me, and I said, hello, Dr. Baker. I'm Frank Gorman from the trial, exhumation trial. And she said, oh, yes, you're the one who insulted me. So we got over that. We're fast friends. She greeted me warmly, but here's my comment on what Professor Baker has written. It is an excellent legal argument, but there's no history back there. There's no history. Relying on the 1907 book for anything is a mistake. It's a fraud. It's unreliable. And also, her testimony was, I think John Booth is buried in Greenmount Cemetery, but I think we should dig him up anyway, just to be sure. That's not good enough for a cemetery president or a cemetery board to just run right over the obligations a cemetery has to respect the deceased. And the Maryland law is the same. You just can't go digging people up. And I'm still friends, professional friends, with Mark Zaid. I don't see him often, but I did see him about a year ago when I said, here's the book. I didn't have the book then, but I had the title. And we were talking, and, you know, it's even he, I think, but he can speak for himself, recognizes the case and what happened. But the evidence was overwhelming, and I think, with all due respect to Professor Baker, I think she saw only one part, and even a part of the one she saw, but she didn't consider the law whatsoever.
1: Attorney Francis Gorman, fielding questions at the Civil War Group. He's author of the book, Confronting Bad History.
2: So I have a comment, then one other question, and then I will open it up. The comment was, you said that she said that she thought you had insulted her. She had told me that she thought that, so in the book, Frank says, as an attorney, he had two objectives in talking to the witnesses. One, are you really the expert that you are reported to be? And two, are you an expert on, you know, the assassination, the Garrett Farm episode, any of the burials? And so the fact that Frank did not accept at face value the superb credentials of Ms. Dr. Baker. She thought, had she been a man, you would never have asked those questions. So the one question I have for you is, I'm puzzled. In the book, on page 80, there's a wonderful political cartoon. Would you describe the cartoon and indicate where that fits into the thesis of your book?
0: Okay. I'm going to take the last one first because it's easy. It's the Fredericksburg newspaper, and sometime around the time of the trial in 1995, they had a cartoon. It's in the book, but just, it's they're digging the grave for somebody, you know, opening the grave or something. And they say, maybe if we keep digging, we'll find John Wilkes Booth. So I'm sure it was funny at the time when you read it. So I put it in there because it was part of the contemporary landscape. Okay, so just one retort on Professor Baker. So I, as I already said, have a non-gender view of history. Okay, I mean, I know about Joan of Arc and who's a man, who's a woman, all that. But I don't use gender to treat anyone. So I assure you I would have done the same thing to a man. Now, let me tell you what I was faced with, and then I'll complete my answer. Any trial, and most every trial I had, had an expert witness or two. They show up with impeccable credentials and resumes. I cannot convince a judge that somebody with a degree from Cornell, Berkeley, and Johns Hopkins is not qualified. I'm not going to win on that. I can't get anywhere on that. But what I can do is recognize and admit, not admit, but let the court know that I am in awe of this expert. But I do question if this expert knows enough about whether what the salinity is and what the acidity is in a grave, or whether or not do you know anything about Dr. Starrs and his 12 principles of what you need to do a proper exhumation. Does she know anything about photo superimposition, which they wanted to use, and I should mention it was testified, even by Sledzik, photo superimposition is not admissible in federal court in a criminal case. So I respect Judge Professor Baker, but I was doing my job. And my job was not to say Professor Baker isn't a terrific author and sterling academic in the history of the Civil War. But I had to do something, and I tried to get down to the nitty-gritty issues and show the judge that she's not qualified there. Now, the bottom line is, guess what? The judge he disagreed with me. The judge said, no, she can testify. Sit down, and if you got a question, just ask it.
2: So one footnote about the political cartoon. Somehow or other, John Wilkes Booth is labeled, and he's the fellow digging up something relating to the John Kennedy assassination.
0: Yeah.
2: So are there questions here from the audience? And I see one person. Yes.
1: From mid-February, hosted by the Civil War Group, Francis Gorman, discussing his book, Confronting Bad History.
3: Just one story. In 1963,
4: I was just saying that hearing about the lost cause reminds me of growing up in Chattanooga. One story in 1963 in the public school, our textbook of American history had two chapters, not on the Civil War, mind you, on the war between the states. And I vividly remember the first full-color illustration. It was after the end of the Civil War, and the emancipation of the slaves in the South, and the masters on a horse looking down at slaves who were weeping, telling them, I'm sorry, you've got to leave. It's not my idea. The North is making you leave. They were clearly happy. Despite that spin, that lost cause spin, our history teacher, who was up in years, refused to teach those two chapters. She said the memories were too painful.
2: You know, I grew up in Batavia, Illinois, 40 miles to the west of Chicago, and I'm still amazed that we learned the Lost Cause Civil War period when I was there in school. So there's a question there.
0: Yes. To the Lost Cause. So the Lost Cause was part of Bates's motive for writing the book. And kind of along the lines you mentioned, I was wondering what happened to Southern textbooks after his book came out. So I went to the Harvard, I forget the name of the school, but the School of Education, and they have all textbooks, hundreds of old textbooks. And I got about 5 or 10 from 1870 to 1910, and then I got, you know, 5 or 10 from 1910 to 1920s and 30s. And I went right to the index. Where do they mention John Wilkes Booth? And I was, in the early days, it wasn't any fanfare. It was Booth, an actor. Maybe once he said he was deranged. Sometime he said he was famous. But nothing big, when you went to the page. And after 1910, the books were the same. John Wilkes Booth books were the same. There was no chapter, no sentence eulogizing him, romanticizing him. So, and then after that, one last thing I found, that prompted me to dig a little deeper on the Lost Cause, United Daughters of the Confederacy. And Margaret Rutherford, who was a big deal in that organization, in 1914, after the Bates book came out, said, quote, "No true man of the South would have committed the heinous crime that John Wilkes Booth did." So the Lost Cause did not embrace John Wilkes Booth. It embraced a lot of other things, but he was a bridge too far.
5: Hi, Frank. It's John Facciola. It's good to see you again.
6: Good to see you.
5: Classmate.
0: Yes, yeah. The judge has hosted me to a dinner here with a deceased friend.
5: My pleasure.
0: Yeah.
5: I wonder, I've been working on this problem of deep fakes and the evidence committees being concerned about what to do about that. Given your experience, what fears do you have if that keeps going with the ability to create history out of whole cloth?
0: That's an interesting question. I'm no expert on this. I'll just say I was talking to Dan this morning about AI. And somebody comes up with something about AI, and it's wrong. And the person that asked for the question relies on it, and they're wrong. What, are they going to end up suing ChatGPT? Is there going to be any liability for this? Are we going to take people out of the equation so no one becomes responsible for anything? It's AI. So deep fake is fraud and misrepresentation, right? Manufacturing images and all that.
7: It's just so bloody easy to do it.
0: It's so easy, it's dangerous, and I know I don't like it, but I have no ideas of how to stop it in a free country.
2: So are there other questions? Question.
6: This was a judge trial, correct, and not a jury trial.
0: Correct.
6: So sitting here sort of as a member of a jury listening to it and recognizing that it's put together at a very high level. But you showed a slide up there of the grave in 1869, the one with the
0: yes.
6: homeless on it. And I was looking at the slide, but I was trying to remember what you were saying. So in 1869 was your picture. 1865, yeah. You had said that the body was turned over to the family, to the Booth family, and that it was brought to Baltimore, but it was put in the Weaver hold there
0: yes.
6: in that cemetery because the Booth cemetery was across town.
0: If I said 1865, I'm mistaken. It was 18. In 1865, the body was buried in the Washington Arsenal.
6: Right.
0: Mm-hmm. It was released in 1869.
6: Oh, so it's...
0: 1869, they brought it to Baltimore.
6: Oh. Oh, well,
0: I may, you know, the record will say, I probably said it right. I may have said it wrong. But the
6: But wait, it stayed in the shallow grave for...
0: It stayed in the Weaver vault.
6: Oh.
0: A holding vault.
6: Because the holding... It was in the Weaver holding vault. Yeah, I think that's what you said. Right. So it just stayed in the Weaver holding vault for those
0: From
6: years.
0: From February to June.
6: Okay.
1: Attorney Francis Gorman, fielding questions at the Civil War Group. He's author of the book, Confronting Bad History.
6: I'll read the book.
2: Are there other questions? So the first of my slew of questions. This court case was brought by two individuals. Chitty was one. In your book, he said, oh, I didn't bother to go to the trial because I thought it was a slam dunk. What do you think the real reason why only one of the two individuals who was pushing this theory showed up for the trial?
0: Arthur Ben Chitty is now deceased. I never did talk to him while he was living, but I read a lot of his stuff. He did write. He left after the second day of trial. It was a surprise to Mark Zaid that he left, that he wasn't there the next day. And he wrote a very self-serving letter, which we have, to the judge as to why he left. He wrote to the judge, I left because I knew we were going to win, and I really thought I should get back to Tennessee since things were going so well. Why he really left is he had read the tea leaves. He didn't like where the case was going, and that's why he left. He didn't want to be associated with it. And in 2008, he published on YouTube two-hour sessions where he explains in great detail the truth and accuracy of the Booth escape story.
2: Nearly half of your book is an appendix with such small print that one would need a magnifying glass to read basically the two 8x11 pages that are on each page. Why did you do that?
0: Well, I think that's fair criticism of the book. I tell you why I did it. I'm a lawyer. I've filed many appellate briefs, and every appellate brief I filed had an appendix. And I was making an argument here. I have a lot of history in the book, but I have a lot of my own opinions. I was making an argument that the base book is not reliable, it's fraudulent, it's motivated by the lost cause, et cetera, et cetera. And when I make that argument to a panel of judges, they say, where in the record is this, Mr. Gorman? So that's where I come from. So I decided I was going to put an appendix in. I did try to alert people that it was going to be hard to read and that I really only put it in there for people who really want to know what Terry Alford said to Judge Kaplan, really want to know what Gene Baker testified to. That's not everybody. That's very few people. But historians, lawyers, maybe some anthropologists or medical people someday might want to know exactly what did Doug Uberlacher say. So I put it in there.
2: So you mentioned exhumations. Could you, in 14 sentences or less, talk about exhumations in American history?
0: Oh, boy. I'm not really qualified. I know there have been others exhumed. Of course, Kennedy was exhumed. I think Taylor was exhumed. I've often thought I should make a list of these. I knew I'd be asked someday. Thank you, Rod. But I haven't been asked, and I haven't made the list. So maybe this is a subject for another book that one of you wants to write. So let's see. I think there's a three or four presidents that have been exhumed, but I'm not sure other than Tyler, I think. And who was the guy that spoke too long? William Henry Harrison, maybe him. And then, of course, John F. Kennedy and Lincoln.
2: Well, it is now 2:00. Are there any further questions? If not, thank you very much, Frank.
0: Thank you.
1: This event took place February 20th here in D.C. at the Civil War Group. Francis Gorman, attorney, author of the book Confronting Bad History, How the Lost Cause and Fraudulent Book Caused the John Wilkes Booth Exhumation Trial. Attorney Frank Gorman was the attorney for Greenmount Cemetery in that trial, which took place in the 1990s.
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8: Voting Rights Act, the Civil Rights Act, immigration reform, he did it all. And then he did Vietnam, which was just horrible. So
9: that,
8: you say...
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8: Oh, good question. Yeah. It's very... I'm writing it now. And it's very... really depressing.
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0: Welcome to Ceasefire, where we look to bridge the divide in American politics. I'm Greta Brawner, in for Dasha Burns. Joining me now on either side of the desk, two guests who've agreed to keep the conversation civil, even when they disagree. Democratic strategist Chuck Rocha, a veteran of several Democratic campaigns, including senior advisor to Bernie Sanders' 2020 presidential campaign. And Republican strategist Sean Spicer, former White House press secretary during the first Trump administration. He's also the author of a new book, Trump 2.0, The Revolution That Will Permanently Transform America. I will look to you guys to peel back the curtain on news of the week as strategists, not surrogates.
1: Deal.
0: All right. Let's begin with the White House Correspondents' Dinner and talk about the political rhetoric that came out of that shooting last week. Are leaders on both sides doing enough to calm tensions right now? Sean, let me begin with you.
1: No, absolutely not. Look, and I know obviously we're trying to keep this civil, but there's a difference. I think there's a lot of comments that have been made on the right and people can object to them. But I think when you demonize another side and you talk to them over and over as a threat, like in 27 years in the military, when you tell someone there's a threat, the reaction for most people is, how do I eliminate the threat? And the Democrats have branded Donald Trump a threat to democracy, a threat to the country, a Nazi, someone who's Hitler. And at some point, you can't get surprised when people take action. We look at what's happened to not just Donald Trump three times, Charlie Kirk, the healthcare CEO, the CEO of United Healthcare, right? The left has normalized violence. When the CEO of United Health was killed, not just the political piece of this, people set up a legal defense fund for Luigi Mangione. They made it acceptable because he was in pursuit of something that they found to be a policy goal that they all achieved. And that's where I think it should never be acceptable, ever, that we are promoting violence.
0: Is the right doing it?
1: Some people on the right do it, but I think, frankly, I know myself and others will call it out and say this. And I have. I mean, I think through at least the last 10, 15 years, I've been very clear about where I stand on that. And in instances that people have gone over the line, I think I've done a pretty good job. But I think there's been a normalization, and the polls show it. Young people in particular on the left believe it is acceptable to use violence as a means to achieve their goals. And that's a problem, I think, that is distinct to that group of people on the left that we don't share. There are some bad apples on the right. I'm not saying we're perfect as a party, but I think you're not seeing that level of acceptability to violence as a means.
2: Now, I've been told on the left that Democrats is weak, and that we got no backbone, and that we're puny men. Now, I don't know how all that can make that we're the violent party, but I'll let you have
1: that
2: for
1: men.
2: Now.
1: Your boys are the ones that are violent.
2: You can debate the boys and the men. I am not on here, but I'll say this, that I think anybody with two brain cells will know that there's been a lot of rhetoric on the internet on both sides. I'm on both sides of this thing. I take responsibility for Democrats like Sean takes responsibility for some of the Republicans, and both speak out against it. I remember in the days of Barack Obama, or that, does this sound familiar? Joe Biden is too old to even know what's going on in the White House and that we should do something as a country. Again, could be interpreted either way you want to interpret it. But here's the key to this that Sean didn't talk about that I'm fixing to say right now. There are pieces of the internet right now. And people on the internet whose job it is to divide us. For me to hate him because he's a Republican and him to hate me because I'm a Democrat. No matter the color of my skin, if I got a hat and he don't, because we're DNR. That's the biggest difference in my 36 years of running campaigns. And we profit. Folks profit off of the hate. So if you're a congressman, a junior congressman Democrat in California, junior congressman from Georgia, and you're Republican, to say the most outlandish, crazy stuff on the internet, you get more likes, you get more dollars, you get more clicks, and you're making money off of it. That's the difference.
0: And Chuck, do you get more wins? Do you win at the ballot box?
2: We'll talk about the Supreme Court here in a minute about congressional races, but this is also the problem. There's 435 congressional seats behind us, and only 30 of them maybe are marginal. That means everybody else only has to worry about a primary from the right or primary in my party from the left, so you're rewarded for being that crazy person.
0: After the correspondents' dinner, White House Press Secretary Karoline Leavitt was quick to point the finger at Democrats, which drew sharp reaction from House Minority Leader Hakeem Jeffries. Here's a portion of both of their statements.
3: This political violence stems from a systemic demonization of him and his supporters by commentators, yes, by elected members of the Democrat Party, and even some in the media. This hateful and constant and violent rhetoric directed at President Trump day after day after day for 11 years has helped legitimize this violence and bring us to this dark moment.
4: I think that what's interesting to me, as you pointed out, is that the so-called White House press secretary, who's a disgrace, she's a stone-cold liar, had the nerve to stand up there and read talking points being critical of statements all taken out of context that Democrats have made, and didn't have a word to say about anything that MAGA extremists have said or done. And this so-called White House press secretary wants to lecture America and lecture us about civility. Get lost. Clean up your own house before you have anything to say to us.
0: Sean Spicer, you had Caroline Leavitt's job. Does the minority leader have a point there about she didn't call out what some MAGA supporters say?
1: This whole thing is so fascinating to me. When Republicans point something out, the answer from Democrats is, you didn't do something in the past that we should have. Okay, first of all, he hasn't named a single incident there. What is he referring to? Right? But the idea that he can't say, yeah, we probably shouldn't say that he's a Nazi, a threat to democracy, Hitler. What do you think is going to happen over and over again? We've had three assassination attempts on President Trump's life that we know of. And Charlie Kirk

0: At what point, if we're going to point fingers every time in the media at Donald Trump and MAGA supporters, where is the accountability for him? He got no backlash from anyone in the media. Not one comment that I can find scouring the media and legacy media outlets. These guys can say this kind of stuff with impunity. People are literally, by the way, just one other fun fact for your audience here. Do you realize that a good chunk of the senior staff, not the elected officials, not the Senate confirmed officials, staff, in the White House now has to have a security detail for the first time in history. My counterparts on the Democratic side in the Biden administration and the Obama administration could walk the streets freely, right? This is a new dynamic where staff must be protected because of the vitriol that exists on the left. I've faced it myself. This isn't theoretical. I know what it's like to walk into a grocery store or another, you know, outlet where people come at you and attack you. They believe violence is acceptable and they won't confront their own people.
1: 2 points on that. Same instance as Sean's talking about this weekend. I know we talked about the White House Correspondents' Dinner. I host a big brunch, the annual Chuck Brunch, on Saturday to honor Hispanic journalists. And while I was there, a congresswoman came and there was a large man with her. And I knew it wasn't her husband. And I went to my staff and I was like, I don't know that guy. Who is that guy? And they said, it's her security. She's a freshman congresswoman and she has security. It made me just think, oh my God, now we're living in a time where a freshman congresswoman that only I thought I would recognize in a crowd has, security. The second point is I was watching both of those statements and we were talking about bringing down the rhetoric as me and Sean's voices get more and more elevated. If you look at the minority leader and you look at the White House spokesman, and you watch the way that they are presenting both cases in a vitriolic way. Both of them were. If either one of them, think about this in what we're talking about. If the minority leader or if the spokesman gets up and says, look, we've all got to do a better job. We have to find common ground. We have some blame. Democrats may have more blame if I'm the Republican or vice versa. But we should just calm the rhetoric and let's all figure out how to work together. They are vilified, either side, on the internet. And beaten down by their base of their own party, my party, I'll take my own responsibility, and Republicans, if she was to do that, because I see it every day in congressional races that I'm running all across America. If you try to find middle ground in this environment, folks will say that you're not standing up to it. We need a real fighter. We should get rid of you. And I don't think that's what our government should be doing.
0: I never got my invite, by the way, to the Chuck Brunch.
1: Yeah, we're going to make that happen next year, Sean.
0: That could have helped ease this divide.
1: It really could have.
0: I love a good brunch.
1: Next year.
2: Do you think invites will go out for another White House Correspondents' Dinner? Do you think in this political environment that there should even be that dinner?
0: So it's funny, you mentioned the book. I have a chapter on the White House Correspondents' Association and the dinner. I think they should have whatever they want. They're a private organization. They should have a dinner. They can have a gala. They can have a party. I don't really care. If they want to have, like, the First Amendment isn't just about the media. It's actually about all of us, our freedom of speech, our freedom of assembly. If they want to gather, give themselves awards, pat themselves on the back, God bless them. They should have one as many times as they want. But it shouldn't be up to the White House or a party or anyone else. That group is a private institution. They should gather as they wish. I wish more conservatives didn't go. I think we are complicit with when we point out problems in the media and then we go to dinners like that, we are part of the problem as conservatives. And so I've not attended the dinner in years. I wish most conservatives didn't go. I actually wish the president hadn't gone. The organization should go, give out its awards, gather, celebrate themselves. God bless them. But we shouldn't be complicit in part of it.
2: And first, on a security-related note, should so much of the line of succession be in that room?
0: Well, again, just keep in mind, Chuck Grassley was not there. Technically,
2: right.
0: He was the fourth in line, so it's Speaker, Vice President, Speaker
2: Correct.
0: Of the House. But I do think that's a good point. There should be, it's not just this line of succession, it's all those people. I'm sure there were there are Democratic leaders as well. That many people gathered in a room. But there's a balance, Greta. Like, at what point do we have to start thinking, what invitations do I accept based on who's going as a free society? And that's a problem that we need to think about. But I wish conservatives didn't go to the dinner. Period.
1: Now, Chuck Grassley don't go just like Chuck Rocha don't go. Chuck Grassley's 95 and I may be 92. It's because it's past our bedtime. That's why Chuck Grassley
0: well,
1: wasn't there. He wasn't standing in there. Now, the second piece is I agree is that at my brunch, we gave away awards to Hispanic journalists. It's my brunch. I can do what I want to do. It's the same thing with White House Correspondents Dinner. I was, though, I'll say that with all the catastrophe going on and the sadness, I was really looking forward to seeing what Trump had to say. Like, I throw all the bombs at Trump and the administration policy all day, but I make political ads for a living. I run actually campaigns for a living.

0: So I was really interested because I am a DC nerd, like a lot of folks watching this, to see what was going to happen. It was going to be a spectacle. So no matter, I also like wrestling. So it's going to be like world-class wrestling for me, like who's going over the top rope tonight? So I'd like to see it.
1: I do find some, I would have watched the speech, and I had actually been with Oz the Mentalist that on Friday for a warm-up that he said. I was actually going to be fascinated by that. I will give the Correspondents' Dinner credit for not having the standard comedian that tries to tell mean jokes about Republicans. I thought it was a smart move. That being said, I think it would be interesting to see if Trump ever delivers the speech, because from what I understand, it was going to be rather funny and pointed.
2: On the lack of a comedian, following the shooting, First Lady Melania Trump and Caroline Leavitt blasted rhetoric used by the late-night host Jimmy Kimmel and called for ABC to fire him. Here's the joke Kimmel made before last weekend's dinner during a sketch where he pretended to be the hired comedian for the Correspondents' Dinner and the White House's reaction.
3: Our First Lady Melania is here. Look at Melania. So beautiful. Mrs. Trump, you have a glow like an expectant widow.
4: Just 2 days prior to the shooting, ABC's late-night host Jimmy Kimmel disgustingly called First Lady Melania Trump an expectant widow. Who in their right minds says a wife would be glowing over the potential murder of her beloved husband? And having experienced what I did with the First Lady on Saturday night, I can tell you that she was anything but that.
3: It was a very light roast joke about the fact that he's almost 80 and she's younger than I am. It was not, by any stretch of the definition, a call to assassination, and they know that. I've been very vocal for many years speaking out against gun violence in particular, but I understand that the First Lady had a stressful experience over the weekend.
2: Chuck, does the White House have a point here?
0: Look, the White House hates Jimmy Kimmel. It ain't nothing new, and he stepped right into it by telling a joke, and he's damned if he does, and he's damned if he don't. In this instance, he told a joke. It's free speech, but Donald Trump is one thing. Like, he is ruthless when people he don't like, and you get in his sight, this is what happens to you.
1: Can I just say, the thing is, look, what I found ironic about this is, do I think that Kimmel was in any way trying to foreshadow a potential assassination attempt? Probably not. But we do know that there's been two previous assassination attempts. So what I thought was rich on Jimmy's behalf was this idea that everybody supposedly knows what he meant. And yet, if you listen to Jimmy over the last 10 years, he doesn't give or extend that same grace to anybody else. He'll take their comments out of context, make fun of them, not necessarily in his monologue when he's being funny, but his political commentary. So he's now asking for a degree of grace, saying, that's not what I meant, and everybody knows it according to him. Well, when he talked about a lot of the things that Trump has said in the past, and he knows, same way that supposedly everyone knows what the intent of his joke was, he doesn't give the same grace to anybody else. And that's what I think is ironic about the comments that he made, is that he wants everybody else to assume that he had the best intentions, he was just trying to be funny, and yet when he attacks everybody else, he impugns their integrity, their reputation, their motives.
2: Moving on, following the shooting, several people from the White House pointed to the need for the ballroom. Yeah. Pennsylvania Democratic Senator John Fetterman voiced support for the president's plan for this ballroom. Following the scare last Saturday, he posted on X, in part, that venue wasn't built to accommodate an event with the line of succession for the U.S. government. After witnessing last night, drop the TDS and build the White House ballroom for events exactly like these. TDS, referring to Trump derangement syndrome. Chuck, is he right?
0: I don't think so. What I've seen around the ballroom with the American electorate is, if you got a Donald Trump flag on your boat, like my sister-in-law does, then you think this is the greatest idea in the world. If you're a resistor and you got a Chuck Rocha tattoo on your arm because you think I'm cool, you probably hate everything that he does. It's these folks in the middle that's just trying to make it work every day. And when we talk to them in focus groups, we talk about the ballroom. They really don't go down the rabbit hole far enough to know about the lines of succession like all of us here in D.C. They're just trying to figure out how to make it every day. And they see this just another form of waste, in their opinion, or a rigged system of something we really don't need while they're struggling.
1: Can I just say this? As a Republican, as a Trump supporter, we need a ballroom. We don't need it to host a dinner. Like, so I'll be clear.
0: What do we need it for then?
1: Oh, I mean, last night was a state dinner, or two nights ago was a state dinner. and all sorts of events. I mean, I've been in and out of the White House.
0: I've never been to a state dinner, but I've been.
1: Neither have I, Chuck. Just to we share that.
0: You can come to the brunch, but I'm sorry.
1: Maybe if we expand it, I'm just hoping for an invite. But the bottom line is that we need a venue at the White House. I've served there as White House press secretary. I've been there before as a participant. There are plenty of events. When sports events, you know, they're honoring a group, whether it's a winner of a league or a school group or whatever, where you need something that's bigger than 150 or so people that can fit in either the East Room or the State Dining Room. So should we have one? Of course. But we don't ever should have the White House Correspondents' Dinner in a government room.
2: Following the shooting, South Carolina Senator Lindsey Graham and other Senate Republicans propose a plan to help finance the White House ballroom, which previously was indicated it would be mostly funded with donors. Take a listen to the senator.
5: We've paid for it by offsetting it with custom fees, but the estimate is $332 million. We're going to do $400 million because I think it's probably going to take more. Private donations can be used, but I think they should be used for buying china and stuff like that. And the sooner we get the ballroom built, the more hardened it is, the better for the country.
2: That was Senator Graham. Florida Republican Senator Rick Scott responded to him, telling NBC News this: "I don't know why you would do it with taxpayer money if it's all funded," said Senator Rick Scott, a Trump ally and spending hawk. "We have $39 trillion in debt," he added. "Maybe we ought to stop spending money." To Chuck's point, I mean, how do Republicans defend this?
1: No, they didn't. They shouldn't. Senator Scott's right. I mean, first of all, can I just say this with what Lindsey Graham said? It's so wrong with what's wrong with America. You know what? The estimate is $332 million, but let's just round it up to $400 million. That is absolutely what's wrong with Washington, D.C. You know, throw in an extra $70 million, round it up. That's the problem with Washington right now. Senator Scott is right. The president was raising this money through private donations. I am wholeheartedly in support of that, but zero tax dollars.
2: All right. Back to the topic of rhetoric. Former FBI Director James Comey was indicted this week over a social media post of seashells spelling 8647. The Department of Justice says it's constituted a threat against President Trump. What do each of you make of this crackdown by the administration on what it deems a threat toward the president? Chuck?
0: Now, look, I am no Comey sympathizer. That will not surprise folks. And any of you Democrats out there, you shouldn't be either. And remind what he did to Hillary Clinton, whether you loved her or not. He had a lot to do with that. But I will say this, and I was on a show with a lawyer the other day. I'm not a lawyer. That won't shock nobody. When I said, can you actually take a picture to a grand jury to show intent to actually get this done? And they were like, well, you know, a grand jury is a grand jury. The point of the matter is that you have a attorney general, an acting attorney general right now, who would like to be, who's Donald Trump's personal lawyer at one point, who wants to be the attorney general. And he's doing what any smart person who's trying to get in front of Donald Trump doing by saying, guess what? Look here what I did with your boy. I got him up here right after the shooting to show you can't do this because you have been people trying to kill you every other day at the White House, to Sean's point, like there have been multiple tries to kill him. That is a way to get favor with Donald Trump as the Democrat judging from the outside.
1: I'll tell you this, though. I think it's going to backfire. On who? On Blanche and those guys. Because, look, Comey was the chief law enforcement officer of the country. To say that I didn't know that I just took a random seashell picture that I saw on the beach of 8647 and say I didn't know what it was. I just randomly posted. Either he's the dumbest guy ever or he's lying, right? But does that make you guilty of posting a picture or whether you made the seashell? No, look, is it stupid? Is it wrong? Yes. Is it indictable? Probably not. And that's why I think that where it could backfire is – I think if you indict the guy, you arrest him, and the court throws it out, the president might say, what were you doing? Like, why did you make all this happen? And it could actually backfire on Blanche. Obviously, I don't know the law. I'm like, Chuck, my entire legal experience is watching Law and Order. So I don't know what the grand jury may or may not do. But I think that two things can exist at the same time. One, Comey was stupid doing this. The idea that he's denying he had any – I mean, why would you post a picture if you don't know – I mean, to be like, wow, it was just random seashells on the beach? I mean, that's the dumbest thing I've ever heard from a guy who supposedly is the nation's top law enforcement officer. But is it against the law? Again, as a non-lawyer, I think it's stupid, not probably illegal.
2: And you agree with Chuck that Todd Blanche is auditioning for the job?
1: Well, I believe Todd Blanche has the job as far as I'm aware of. It hasn't been formally given to him. So he's probably trying to show. But I think what you've got to be careful of is if you try to audition for a part and you don't do a good audition, meaning it backfires on you, you probably haven't done yourself. Yeah, it could come back to haunt you. So I'd be very careful about the audition.
2: All right. Staying with politics, the Defense Secretary, Pete Hegseth, and Chairman of the Joint Chiefs of Staff, General Dan Kane, testifying on Capitol Hill this week. Here's a portion.
6: The biggest challenge, the biggest adversary we face at this point are the reckless, feckless, and defeatist words of congressional Democrats and some Republicans. For the safety of the American people, Iran cannot have a nuclear bomb. We are proud of this undertaking. I am proud that President Trump was have the courage to do it.
7: I owe the President, the Secretary, and the Congress the truth at every turn. My blueprint for this role is General George C. Marshall. His commitment to civilian control of the military and nonpartisan military remains a constant standard and something I borrow from often. I strive daily to emulate his candor, delivering the facts to our leaders and telling them always what they need to hear, not always what they want to hear.
2: Sean, the juxtaposition of those two men,
1: yeah.
2: Has the defense secretary made that post a political one?
1: Yes, but
2: should it be?
1: Well, it's a political appointee, right? General Kane is chairman of the Joint Chiefs, a military officer. They have separate roles. I've done three tours in the Pentagon. There's very clear difference between the politicals and the military officers. And so the chain of command is separate. Your role is separate. But Hegseth has a job to do. He serves the pleasure of the president. His job is to communicate the political objectives of the commander-in-chief. General Kane's job as the senior military advisor to the president is to give him the best military advice possible on behalf of the various branches. And I think they both play the role well.
2: How do you assess the job that Hegseth is doing? Because there's headlines out there, GOP senators losing confidence in Hegseth amid Pentagon turmoil.
0: I think he's definitely an outlier of what we're used to norms, but I think we threw all the norms out with Donald Trump with lots of things, some for the good, some most for the bad, in my opinion. But I do think that this is the first time in my 57 years of being on this earth that I've seen the American electorate again. Of those 36 years running campaigns, I've never seen an electorate more tuned out of a war. They tune in every time they fill up their gas tank because they see that immediately. They feel that. But they don't know the line of succession, just like they don't know what $1 billion versus $100 billion means, except on their everyday paycheck. So I don't know if it's good or bad. I just know I've seen them not engaged.
2: Let's turn to the midterms and the electorate. Big news out of the closely watched Senate race in Maine. The Democratic governor dropped out of the primary. Fox News writes, Maine Gov Janet Mills drops out of Democratic race for Senate, signaling she struggled to raise enough money. Mills' withdrawal clears the way for Maine leftist Graham Plattner to challenge Senator Susan Collins. Chuck, was this the right call by Janet Mills? And is the party happy with this move?
0: Well, she was recruited by the leader in the Democratic Senate. So I still think that Democrats are happy because what we're seeing is what the Republicans have lived through. And this is the Democrat talking of like, the people on the ground are frustrated, right? We have lost working class voters like me. I grew up in a trailer house in East Texas, went to work in a factory when I was 19. Most folks know my story. There's very few Chuck Roaches in a cowboy hat who grew up on a farm in the Democratic Party, and we're desperate to get those folks back or we're not going to win in the future. Graham Plattner is a flawed candidate, but he is an American who served our country. And with all of his flaws, the Maine voters have said, that's the guy we want to see, and that's why she wasn't raising any money.
2: Sean Spicer, did Republicans have a preferred candidate here?
1: It's actually a great question, because I said this about, we do a morning show every on YouTube every morning at 8:30 called The Huddle, and 2 months ago I said she's going to drop out. It was great of that video because you can always go back and show people that you actually did it. Janet Mills, as Chuck said, she was recruited by Chuck Schumer. She's a two-term governor. And this oyster farmer who is, as Chuck admits, very flawed. He has said some pretty outrageous things about women, Nazis, all sorts of stuff. He was able to best her. It wasn't just a fundraising. She was struggling to gain any kind of traction with Maine voters after being a two-term governor. Look, I think it was a late primary that they're going to have in Maine, so her dropping out, she was going to lose, full stop. So her dropping out early at least gives Plattner more time to raise money to make that case for the general election against Susan Collins. The one thing about Susan Collins, though, is that she always pulls it out. I was up in Maine, I don't know, 6-7 months ago. She has her pulse on the electorate in Maine. She really understands the people there. It's a small state, New England state, where You get to know your elected representative. She's been in office for quite some time. So I still feel good about it. But I think Plattner, despite all of his flaws, is going to be raise a ton of money and make this a very competitive race.
2: But given Janet Mills' age,
1: yeah,
2: is her dropping out and Graham Plattner's candidacy, is it a warning to Susan Collins this time around?
1: Well, she's had tough races ever since she was a member of Congress.
0: We thought we would beat her every cycle
1: right,
0: we lose.
1: Right, she'll pull it out
0: no
1: every time.
0: No matter who the candidate is.
1: She'll be down 5-6 points, and she'll pull it out by 3-5.
0: And
1: right?
0: The reason is you can only buy so many TV commercials in Portland. Again, campaign guy here. Like $10 million and $1 million ain't much difference. So you can go up there and spend all the money you want to win. If you start learning enough, you can go talk to enough people.
1: Well, and that's the other thing is that she's not a spring chicken. They know her. They're like, that's not the Susan Collins I know. She was at my birthday. She went to my dad's retirement party. She showed up at my son's bar mitzvah. Like, they know Susan Collins, right? They don't know Graham Plattner. And every time they start to hear him, and remember, this has been a Democratic primary issue. Mills trying to dump Oppo on Plattner. Now we're going to really rip the bark off the guy. I mean, this is where it gets good. And we're really going to brand that guy from the Republican side for all the things that he said and done.
0: They started today. RNC put out a commercial on today.
2: So you don't think this time around is any different? You think Susan Collins wins?
0: It's a different political environment that we're in. We should all be clear. We have spent this entire half hour talking about all the political news of the week. We haven't brought up once the price of groceries, the price of gas, or what we're going to do either side to make you make more money. That's where the American people are right now. Wars, Plattner, whoever, they're at home desperate to figure out how I'm going to make the next paycheck and how I can pay less for things and make more money. That's what the American people want, and nobody in Washington is talking about that right now.
2: More political news. On Wednesday, the Supreme Court threw out a Louisiana congressional map that added a second majority black congressional district, calling the map an unconstitutional gerrymander. It marks a big change for the Voting Rights Act. President Trump weighed in on the ruling.
8: Some states don't need to redraw, and some do. I mean, I know what the concept of the ruling, I just haven't seen the result. I would say generally I would think that they would want to do it. Some are greatly helped and some, you know, didn't make much difference. Yeah, I would say they would do that.
2: I'd like both of you to help our viewers understand, make sense of the implications of this ruling by the Supreme Court. Is it back on the war, the redistricting wars?
1: Well, yes and no. By the way, kudos to Rachel Bade, my colleague at my morning show, The Huddle. She was the one who asked the president that question. Not just asked him, actually informed him that the court had ruled. So it was a great moment for our show. I think sort of yes and no. I think we've already been in the redistricting wars. Last cycle, the Democrats started this in New York. The court ruled that they couldn't do it mid-cycle. We went back at it this year, started in Texas, then California. We've been going at it state by state. There's a big difference between redistricting mid-cycle and the pluses and minuses of that and what the court ruled on, right? So voting rights districts exist not just in southern states. Massachusetts has one in the Boston area. A lot of Illinois has one, right? So what they're doing is making sure that they can't draw districts purely on race. And let's face it, these all benefited the Democratic Party. Black Republicans, Byron Donalds, John James, Wesley Hunt, they all, Burgess Owens, all win in majority white districts. This ruling just protected black Democrats. And I think, by the way, beyond this, this is going to be a real reckoning for the Democratic Party in terms of what do they do to the Congressional Black Caucus? What role does that have going forward? Because it may be a much smaller caucus than it has been today.
0: Black Caucus has 67 members. If this table is a state, and each one of these beautiful arrows is a congressional seat, and let's say that there's four congressional seats, that one in the middle is the city in that state, and there's equal amount of people in all three of these congressional districts and this city in the middle that is majority black with a black mayor and a black city council and have elected a black member of Congress because this is in Mississippi, and the Supreme Court said you had to have a black congressman. They just did away with this.
1: Yes.
0: And what the Republicans will do now is go in and say, based off of off of partisanship, which is legal with the Supreme Court, they split that district into four pieces and divided up amongst here, getting rid of that. So the question becomes, what will Democratic states do in response to that? What we've seen so far in California and Virginia is the same, except for in those states, those Democrats had to take it to the voters because that was the law and the voters voted on that. That's the big difference. But I think this is not behind us yet, because if you're walking down the street and some old boy just comes up and cold cocks you, you're not just going to lay down. You're going to get up and fight back. And that's what the base has demanded.
2: And so what do you expect for 2028 and 2030?
0: I think there'll be two or three seats now that will happen before we have late primaries.
2: You may see 2026.
0: For 26. There's estimate up to four, but I think it'll be more like two. But then after this year, they go right back to the drawing board because now they're not beholden to that, and there'll be some more redistricting.
1: I'll be surprised, by the way. Louisiana's a definite one. The court ruled they had to do it, so that picks you up one. Alabama, I think Governor Kay Ivey is going to be under a ton of pressure. State and national Republicans are telling her, call that special session. Tennessee.
2: She's refusing so far.
1: She is so far. I think the pressure is going to mount. But that's potentially two seats for Republicans. I'm not so sure it happens.
0: Memphis?
1: No. So that's, and then you gotta go Tennessee, South Carolina. Again, those would be the other two states. Florida was gonna happen regardless. So that has nothing to do with this ruling. But those are the only two other states. I reported this 2 months ago, by the way. The dissent on this got no attention. You remember, this was a 6-3 decision that was heard twice. The last time on October 15th, 2025, the court's minority slow rolled the dissent on this intentionally to prevent additional states from redistricting ahead of the midterm. So there's a whole bunch of stuff to unpack here, but I think that I agree with Chuck. I mean, maybe an additional two, and the big additional question that still has to get asked is what happens in Virginia? Because right now the lower court has said that what the election that was held was not valid. They violated on four different occasions Virginia law to redistrict.
2: Well, won't there be legal challenges in Florida as well?
1: There will be, but I think the way that Governor DeSantis and the state legislature have crafted this, those arguments are going to be a lot harder because there's no, the basis is not the same. In Virginia, they didn't do the 90 days. The state legislature didn't have an intervening election, though, the way the law says it. The constitutional question wasn't fair. It didn't give voters. I mean, there's multiple violations of Virginia law that the Virginia Supreme Court, because that's where it lies, we'll have to rule on, and I actually feel somewhat good about it.
0: The voters don't like this. They don't like this
1: at all.
0: No,
1: that's true.
0: They don't like where they're having to be moved around. Folks that live out in the country don't want to be in a congressional district that now goes into a city. And what I described earlier is the juxtaposition of all the problems in Washington, D.C., is there's not enough of those guys, mainly guys, in Congress right now that have any kind of worry about being beat by the other party. And that's either side. That's what's wrong with our fighting right now in our democracy.
1: I'll agree with Chuck on this. I wish we hadn't gone down this path. I think it's not helpful. I mean, you do it every 10 years for a reason, because you don't want voters having to figure out who their member of Congress is and vice versa.
2: That's all we have time for today. Republican strategist Sean Spicer and Democratic strategist Chuck Rocha, thank you both for lending your experience today.
0: Thank you.
2: Let's turn now to this week's C-SPAN flashback, where we dig deep into the video archives to show you a moment in political history that is eerily similar to what's happening today. This week, the White House held a state dinner honoring King Charles III and Queen Camilla, part of the royal state visit ahead of America 250 celebrations. Back in 1991, Charles' mother, Queen Elizabeth II, visited the United States during the presidency of George W. Bush, H.W. Bush. Here's a portion of their shared remarks at the state dinner.
9: We've got a lot of things in common. Americans share the Queen's love of horses. And I often wonder if I'd be standing here today if it weren't for a horse fancier named Paul Revere.
10: I was delighted to be able to accept your invitation to pay this state visit to Washington and to renew my acquaintance with Blair House. It seems that Winston Churchill spent 3 weeks in the White House as the guests of the Roosevelts over Christmas in 1941. And the story goes that very late one night, or more likely very early in the morning, he tried to persuade Mrs. Roosevelt to let him talk to the president. And Mrs. Roosevelt is supposed to have decided then and there that henceforth the president's guests should be accommodated elsewhere.
2: Lighthearted moments in 1991, similar to this week's state dinner, except for one particular moment. To talk about that and other top stories, I'm joined by two foreign policy pros. Michael Allen, he has worked for the House Intelligence Committee, as well as the National Security Council during the George W. Bush administration. And Dan Shapiro, former U.S. ambassador to Israel during the Obama administration, and former Deputy Assistant Secretary of Defense for the Middle East during the Biden administration. Thank you both for joining me.
0: Thank you.
2: I want to start with the moment from the toast that I was alluding to on Tuesday's state dinner when President Trump was talking about the war with Iran. Take a listen.
11: We have militarily defeated that particular opponent, And we're never going to let that opponent ever, Charles agrees with me even more than I do, we're never going to let that opponent have a nuclear weapon. They know that, and they've known it right now very powerfully.
2: The moment made headlines across the pond as it is considered a faux pas to put words in the king's mouth. Here is The Guardian. King Charles agrees with me on Iran nuclear weapon ban, claims Trump. Remarks by the U.S. president likely to cause embarrassment for aides of U.K. monarch, who usually remains neutral. Mike Allen, clean up on aisle 9. So, in the diplomatic world, is this a big misstep?
12: Well, it's a big controversy over there, but I guess what the king and the queen before her usually do, I think, is merely repeat what they know to be the government's position or the long-standing position of their government. So I think he probably said such a thing because it's so inherently non-controversial. Now, the president probably shouldn't have quoted him, shouldn't have repeated it, but I don't think it's a long-lasting something that will have bad effects on our special relationship with the British.
2: Dan Shapiro, you agree?
13: I agree. The value of this visit is to restore some of the good feeling about a long-standing partnership where there has been some tension. It actually shows the, you know, very formidable soft power of a kind of silly and archaic institution like the British royal family. He reminded in other remarks what binds us, our history, our values, including some of the democratic principles like limits on executive power, and that the United States benefits from this close partnership with the UK and with other NATO allies. Those were important points. At the end of the day, we do actually agree with the Brits that Iran can never have a nuclear weapon. We may have some specific disagreements about this war and how it's being conducted. But I agree with Mike. This is kind of a low wattage dispute.
2: Are state visits like this important? And if so, how do they contribute to that special relationship that we have with the UK, especially when we're in the middle of a conflict like we are now in the Middle East?
13: I actually think for the Brits and frankly for Europeans more broadly, this was important because the president is not shy about expressing his dissatisfaction with various allies in NATO, the UK itself, others who he does not feel have responded to his call. That's not really how alliances work. But for him to come, the king to come and over several days speak about our bonds, speak about our history, pay tribute to our shared losses and our shared victories, speak in Congress and get standing ovations from both sides of the aisle when he talks about how the United States will benefit by NATO being strong, by supporting Ukraine's fight for freedom. Those, I think, are beneficial for helping make sure the partnership remains durable when it goes through a lot of turbulence under President Trump.
2: Yeah, President Trump said he was jealous that he had so many standing ovations.
12: Well, this was something of a triumph. I mean, I think things in our relationship with Europe generally, but the British in particular, have not been great. And a lot of Anglophiles, I think, have been disappointed in the last few years about the state of the relationship. Charles came over here. He was funny. He was charming. He seemed to have all the right moves everywhere he went. So to me, this sort of restored some of the traditional good feelings between our two countries.
2: During his address to the joint session of Congress, the king talked about the U.S. and NATO. Here's what he had to say.
14: From the depths of the Atlantic to the disastrously melting ice caps of the Arctic, the commitment and expertise of the United States Armed Forces and its allies lie at the heart of NATO, pledged to each other's defense, protecting our citizens and interests, keeping North Americans and Europeans safe from our common adversaries.
2: Dan Shapiro, the U.S. and NATO have had a rocky relationship as of late. So what did you make of the king's words here? Usually the monarch tries to be subtle about any sort of political messaging.
13: You know, in his understated British way, he wasn't very subtle. He was reminding the United States and the Congress there that the United States benefits from this alliance. He also got in his lines about climate change, talking about the melting Arctic cap, but mostly about the beneficial effect of this alliance. And that's at odds with how President Trump thinks about the alliance. He thinks of it as kind of a protection racket. We provide defense, they pay us tribute, and he gets to issue orders and they have to obey. It's not really how alliances work. Obviously, our allies benefit from the security we help provide, and they should do more, and President Trump was right to encourage them to spend more on their defense, but we benefit too. We benefit when they came to our defense in Afghanistan after 9/11, the only time NATO's Article 5 has been triggered. We benefit by the bases that we are able to operate out of in Europe, which now President Trump is calling into question. That doesn't just defend Europeans and deter Russia from further aggression. It gives us platforms for power projection into the Middle East, into the Mediterranean, into Africa. So these are good reminders of very strategic issues in that very soft, understated British style.
2: Mike Allen, indeed the King brought up 9/11. We are approaching the 25th anniversary. When he made the argument for NATO, he pointed to that day.
12: He did, and I think Americans needed to hear that, that the only time that Article 5 has been invoked was after September 11th, this incredible tragedy that befell the United States. And so I think it was good that he said it. The other powerful moment for me in his address is when he said, we can't only rely on our past achievements. We need to talk about what we're going to do together in the future. And I think that's really the key at the end of the day. Everyone loves our shared World War II history and even the American Revolution. But to hear, like, we still have things we are going to do together, I think is where people need to come out of this visit thinking, you know what, they're still good allies and they're still capable. And as they say, they can punch above their weight.
2: So do you think this was overall a success for future relations, both of you?
12: Definitely, because it gets it out of Starmer's, just about Starmer versus Trump. Starmer, I hate to say it because I'm generally a fan of the British, is an especially weak prime minister. Doesn't really give anybody over here a lot of good feelings. And so to transcend him and go back head of state to head of state, I think helps, at least in the short to medium term.
13: Short term for sure. It helps. It reduces some of the tension. But I think it probably has a limited shelf life. President Trump has a lot of personal animus toward leaders that don't follow his dictates or that he feels are not responding the way he wants. Obviously, the British didn't agree to join the Iran war when they weren't consulted beforehand. More recently, we've been able to do what we usually do, operating out of their bases. So a lot of that has been resolved. We briefly heard the suggestion the United States might back Argentina if there were another war over the Falklands Islands that the British claim. That seems like a completely unnecessary tension in the relationship. So I think for now it's below the surface, but I don't rule out that given President Trump's style and how he feels about these foreign leaders, it might not come back.
2: Well, let's turn to Iran. President Trump rejected a proposal from Iran to reopen the Strait of Hormuz in exchange for the U.S. ending its naval blockade and tabling nuclear talks. The president says the blockade will continue until a deal on Iran's nuclear capacity is reached. Iran responding, The Guardian reports Iran supreme leader issues defiant statement on Strait of Hormuz. He says Tehran will eliminate enemies' abuses of the waterway and guard its nuclear and missile programs. Dan Shapiro, your reaction?
13: We are stuck. We are stuck in a war that didn't have a clear strategic objective when it started. At the beginning, it was about the nuclear program, or it was about the missile program, or it was about creating the conditions for regime change, or it was responding to the protests that the Iranian regime crushed in January. It was unclear why we were doing it, or it was because the Israelis were going to strike, so we had to get in there before they did. It's been a military operation in search of a strategic objective. And then what became the actual most important thing for United States interests and really global economic interests is the closure of the Strait of Hormuz. So when the Iranians closed the strait, responding with a blockade that puts economic pressure on them makes sense. But at some point, we've got to cash that in and get the strait flowing again. Otherwise, we will all be dealing with $150, $175 oil prices, $6, $7 gas prices, and stresses across the global economy. I think the important thing is to get that open. Iran is not going to capitulate, much as I would like them to, on every aspect of their nuclear program. It was well contained by the 12-day war last June, which I supported, because that was clear and limited and made sense to destroy those nuclear facilities and make sure they couldn't enrich and create a weapon. But now we probably are going to have to put that off and come back to negotiate it later, keep sanctions on, of course, keep pressures on. But the most important thing is to get things flowing through the strait.
2: Well, then, if that were to be the outcome, what was accomplished here?
12: Well, I agree there have been a lot of problems on the strategic messaging from the get-go here, but I would argue that several of our national objectives have been achieved or at least furthered. I mean, first of all, we've continued to degrade their nuclear program. And the Israelis in particular seem to be hitting every military nuclear weaponization lab and R&D lab across the country. We obviously hit a few sites that either popped up after the June action or that Israel couldn't get to last time. I think we substantially degraded their ballistic missile program, and I think we've really annihilated their defense industrial base. Now, I don't think that because they still have capability in all of these areas that it's that necessarily means the United States deserves some failing grade. I think if you were just looking at that, you could give the president pretty high marks. It's just the Strait of Hormuz that is just this black mark across what we've done of late. And that's what I think and hope we're going to be able to break open, if not through the blockade, then I hope the president will think about going to an escort mission like we've done in the past, where we actually try and get a convoy of tankers to go through the Strait of Hormuz, literally with U.S. warships, shutting down any attackers.
2: Well, Mike Allen, I wonder if that's possible, because the U.S. is set to lose some military support in the region. The Washington Post writes, U.S. aircraft carrier to leave Mideast, reducing military might amid Iran war. So how does that impact the strategy that you're just talking about?
12: Well, so for this brief moment, we've got three in the theater. And as I understand it, the Gerald Ford has been out a long time and is going back to port. We've still got two. We've still got plenty of horsepower and flight power in the region. I mean, if anything, more things have flown in since the end of the war, or at least the ceasefire. So I think we're better postured to take on this mission. It will still be risky. I'm not saying it's easy. It's close to Iran. They still have drones. They have fast boats. They have seaborne drones. They have mines. But I think at the end of the day, to get us out of this predicament where Iran basically has more leverage over us than at any time that they've had since the hostage crisis is totally unacceptable, and we've got to likely blockade or fight our way out of this before we declare it over.
2: Dan Shapiro, your take?
13: Well, this all bespeaks the fact that the president really thought this was going to be quick and easy. You know, he was deluded by the success of the 12-day war, by the success of the extraction of Maduro from Venezuela, that he could take a quick strike, 2-3 days, and have the Iranians cry uncle and capitulate. And that didn't happen. And now we are stuck with this major force in the Middle East, pinned down in the Middle East. You know where we don't have an aircraft carrier deployed right now? Is in the Indo-Pacific, at one in dry docks in Japan. But there's no U.S. aircraft carrier strike group in the water in the Pacific Ocean. Now, the United States, the U.S. government had declared that their strategy was focused on hemispheric and homeland security and on deterring China through strength in the Indo-Pacific. Instead, we've pinned down huge force in the Middle East. We've expended a significant amount of our stockpile of exquisite munitions, interceptors, and tomahawks and the like that were intended to be used to help defend Taiwan if that became necessary. So this is a real scrambling of our strategic focus and our strategic prioritization. It may require a longer-term duration to either escort tankers or otherwise break that blockade, but there might be a way to do it diplomatically, which is sort of a mutual stand down, and then we can kind of get back to our broader strategic interests and still keep pressure on Iran and still keep watch on the nuclear program. We can't let that get out of hand, but otherwise we could be stuck doing what we are doing for weeks or months with all the economic disruptions that that's causing.
2: Defense Secretary Pete Hegseth was on the Hill this week and sparred with Washington Democratic Congressman Adam Smith about Iran's nuclear ambitions. Take a listen.
6: Their nuclear facilities have been obliterated. Underground, they're buried, and we're watching them 24/7. So we know where any nuclear material
15: reclaiming
6: might be.
15: My time for
6: we're watching
15: a quick second here. We had to start this war, you just said, 60 days ago, because the nuclear weapon was an imminent threat. Now you're saying that it was completely obliterated?
6: They had not given up their nuclear ambitions, and they had a conventional shield of thousands
15: so
6: of...
15: So Operation Midnight Hammer accomplished
6: moment,
15: nothing of substance. It left us at exactly the same place we were before. So much so
6: their facilities were bombed and obliterated. Their ambitions continued, and they're building a conventional shield.
15: All right, let me try again.
6: It's the North Korea strategy. You know this very well. The North Korea strategy was use conventional missiles to prevent anybody from challenging them so they could slow walk their way to a weapon. President Trump saw Iran at its weakest moment, took an action to ensure, in a way that only the United States of America could do with our Israeli partners,
15: and yet
6: to ensure
15: they still
6: their conventional
15: given up the
6: shield.
2: Mike Allen, has the messaging from the White House been clear?
12: No. Throughout, I think the president's been trying to message the oil markets that all will be well, domestic audience, and I think he's confused the American people about why we're fighting. I think worse, we've confused the Iranians into thinking that maybe we're going to cut and run earlier than we truly will. So I also didn't love the fact that the White House said the threat was imminent when we went after this 60 days ago. I thought that was the wrong argument completely. So I think they could have been better. I think it's going to be a case study in poor strategic messaging. And you know what? I wish he had given addresses to the nation. I wish he were briefing Congress more. I wish he were doing a lot of other things to bring the American people along, because even though this war wasn't on my to-do list for this year, if we're going in, I think you generally have to ask the American people for permission, and they'll respond to you usually positively if you have a good case, but we haven't done a good job of explaining.
2: No explanation or very little, confusing, and on top of that, the price tag keeps adding up. The cost of the war with Iran has been a big question. Lawmakers got some clarity on the issue this week when the acting Pentagon financial chief testified. Here's what he had to say.
16: So approximately at this day, we're spending about $25 billion on Operation Epic Fury. Most of that is munitions. There's part of that. It's obviously O&M and equipment replacement. We will formulate a supplemental through the White House that will come to Congress once we have a full assessment of the cost of the conflict.
2: Dan Shapiro, can you give us some perspective on this? The price tag that we heard there, that's not the full cost.
13: That's certainly not going to be the full cost. He talks mostly about munitions, but several of our bases in the Middle East were significantly damaged and maybe beyond really salvaging. So there's going to be a big bill to pay to replace that. The maintenance, the long-term recovery of the naval deployments that are long overdue is going to have another long tail. And obviously to replenish what has been already, what was already used and we needed to have for future contingencies is another big price tag. They're talking about, from the Pentagon, something like a $200 billion supplemental, or they're now talking about a $1.5 trillion defense budget. That's about a 40% increase from last year. So the bill on this is huge, and it's not really, I think, straight with the American people exactly what that is. And again, I agree with Mike very much. If you want to have political support for a difficult conflict, once it gets complicated, if it's not going to be a 2 or 3 day simple engagement, you need to have buy-in at the beginning. You need to have Congress along. You need to have allies on board. None of that happened.
2: Let's turn our attention to the role Russia's playing here. Russian President Vladimir Putin met with Iranian's foreign minister this week. Reuters reported that he praised the Iranian people for battling to stay independent in the face of the U.S.-Israeli pressure and said Moscow would do all it could to help Tehran. Mike Allen, what do you make of this role that they're playing here?
12: Well, I mean, they have, as everyone calls it, they're members of the axis of upheaval. It's, of course, China and Russia, but North Korea and Iran are right there in the middle of it. Of course, they're rooting for them. They've been sharing intelligence with them. They've likely shared weaponry with them. They've shared know-how as far as it pertains to drones. And so this is about the 50th exhibit of Russia is not a friend of the United States. He's trying to simultaneously, by the way, also work President Trump by having a phone call with him this week and saying, I want to be a part of this uranium enrichment resolution. So I think the president properly said, by the way, why don't you hurry up and end your own conflict, and I don't need you in the Iran context. But, you know, Putin is up to no good everywhere, and the more Republicans come home and remember that, the better.
2: Dan Shapiro, final thoughts.
13: I think President Putin was trying to use that as a way of relieving pressure to end the war in Ukraine. He, of course, is benefiting from higher oil prices because of this conflict, and so that's going to fuel his war machine. In fact, it's really the United States that has not used all of the levers of pressure and sanctions that it has to try to convince Russia to end the war with Ukraine. It's the Ukrainians who have fought boldly and fought creatively and innovatively with new technologies, which they're now sharing with partners all over the world, against Russian drones, which are of Iranian origin. So Russia is looking for a way to benefit from this war, and we shouldn't allow that to happen.
2: That's all the time we have. Michael Allen, former senior director for the National Security Council, and Dan Shapiro, former U.S. ambassador to Israel. Thank you both for your time. And we'll close this week with our ceasefire moment of the week, highlighting what's possible when Americans come together across political lines. A new initiative called the New Hampshire Forum is aimed at doing just that, bringing people from different backgrounds and parties into the same room for constructive civil conversations. The project is led by former Democratic State Senator Donna Susi and former Republican U.S. Senate candidate Kevin Smith, who say the goal isn't to erase differences, but to work through them.
17: There's a lot of areas where we agree and we say, man, if we could just get together and talk about these things civilly, we could probably find solutions to these things. We're not asking people to shed their political labels, but instead what we're saying is come to the table, let's talk, and let's find solutions.
18: Oftentimes the loudest voices do rule the day. This is a way to sort of tone down some of the rhetoric, but to have thoughtful, open conversations.
2: Similar efforts are reportedly taking shape in other early primary states, including Nevada and South Carolina, as organizers look to expand the model nationwide in hopes of lowering the temperature in today's political climate. That's all we have for this episode. Ceasefire is also available as a podcast. Find us in all the usual places. I'm Greta Bronner, and remember, whether or not you agree, keep talking and keep listening.
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22: Well, welcome to New Orleans.
23: Good morning. Good morning, everybody. It's nice to see you, David. Thank you for having me.
22: So we're going to talk about your new book, 1929. And before we get into that, I wanted to ask you question I've always wanted to know. Your name is Andrew Ross Sorkin. Why do you need three names? Well, I have two names. David Rubenstein. Aren't two names good enough for you?
23: It's a little pretentious. I don't disagree with you. The truth is, actually, it's a funny question with maybe a funny answer. I don't know. I was always Andrew Sorkin my whole life until I was 18. Ross is my mother's maiden names. You can go steal my credit cards now. But I never really used it. Occasionally, if I was super pretentious, I might write Andrew R. Sorkin. I happened to get this internship when I was 18 years old at the New York Times. I was there for 5 weeks, for free. The plan was to Xerox, staple, and maybe get some coffee. I never thought I would put together, two words, let alone a sentence. And the third week I was there, an editor who had no idea how old I was, saw me, in a suit. I think I had a tie on. She assigned me a story to write. And they ended up publishing the story the next week. But the day before the story was to publish, I went to lunch with my grandfather, my mother's father, whose last name was Ross. And he said, Andrew, you got to use Ross in your name. This is going to be the one and only time we're ever going to get in the New York Times with the full name. And so...
3: So the rest is history.
23: The rest is history.
3: So before we talk about... How many people watch Andrew Ross Sorkin on TV in the mornings? Okay. Wow. Okay.
23: My deep apologies.
3: So let me ask you, you are doing the show Squawk Box.
23: Yep.
3: You're doing Deal Book, which you invented, and you're doing a column for the New York Times.
23: Yep.
3: And you've got three teenage children.
23: Two teenage and one coming. Who acts like a teenager, but isn't
3: so,
23: yet.
3: So how do you have time to write a book?
23: They would like the answer to that question, too. Slowly is maybe the answer. It took me about 8 years to write this book. Now, part of that was because it was extraordinarily complicated and difficult to do the research. And part of it was that I really do have these other responsibilities. So there was, I'd be writing at nights, on weekends, on vacations. They were not too thrilled. They love the book now. But they did not love it then.
3: But you realize the Great Depression was over in less than 8 years.
23: This is very true. This is very, very true.
3: So let's talk about the book, and I'll talk about a book that I guess was you could call a sequel to this prequel. So you wrote a book, Too Big to Fail.
23: Yes.
3: About the collapse of the markets in 07, 08. And that is made into a movie or a documentary, I guess we call it, on TV, HBO.
23: Mm-hmm.
3: And is this going to be made into a documentary or movie, or you don't know yet?
23: Stand by for news, as they say in the business.
3: All right.
23: And hopefully soon we'll have a good answer for you there.
3: Okay. Very often when authors write things that are made into documentaries or docudramas, they appear in the documentary themselves as a little walk-on.
23: I had a cameo.
3: Were you in a cameo?
23: I had a cameo. In Too Big to Fail, I had a cameo. I was a reporter asking Hank Paulson a question in the middle of the crisis that Monday after Lehman Brothers, of course, which had filed for bankruptcy the night before.
3: All right, but you didn't get an Emmy Award for that.
23: I did not get an Emmy. We got nominated for 11 Emmys, but I was not.
3: You were not. Okay.
23: My acting prowess was not.
3: So for those people that did not read Too Big to Fail, what's the essence of what it's all about?
23: The essence of the book, Too Big to Fail, was about trying to bring the public, the reader, inside the room of the financial crisis of both the bankers on Wall Street and in the corridors of power in Washington, and to try to demonstrate how interconnected all of these people on a very individual level actually were, and to try to understand the decisions they made, the mistakes they made, and how all of this ultimately played out. Because I think that, you know, during that crisis in particular, and by the way, this is true of 1929, in the aftermath, there was obviously a lot of finger pointing, and there was always this sort of idea of white hats and black hats. But my view as a reporter and a journalist and as a writer is that the world is never black and white, that the most interesting part is just how gray it is. And when you can get inside the room, and understand what's happening, you may not agree with it all, but it makes it all that much more understandable.
3: All right. So for those who might not have had a chance to read Too Big to Fail or see the documentary or docudrama, can you summarize what happened in that period of time, 07, 08, that led to the crash? What was the fatal mistake that led to it?
23: the fatal mistake of the 2007-2008 financial crisis was the mistake of 1929. It's the mistake of every major systemic crisis. It's taking on too much debt. And so you had, obviously, banks taking on extraordinary amounts of debt, in part because they were lending it out to consumers in America who were buying homes, who were also taking on extraordinary amount of debt. And they had sliced and diced and these piles of mortgages, if you will, in ways that I think, unfortunately, people didn't appreciate or understand the depths of how much debt there really was and what the risks really were. And when it all came due, it all came undone.
22: Okay, let's talk about the, in effect, prequel, 1929 book. In 1929, there have been a lot of books written about it. John yep. Kenneth Galbraith wrote a famous book about it.
23: Fabulous book.
22: Why did you think the world needed another book on 1929?
23: So I had read that book in college, and after I wrote Too Big to

0: 1940s, the famous book in the 50s. It was another great book that was written in the 70s. None of those books put you in the room. I always loved books like Barbarians at the Gate and Den of Thieves the kind of books that Bob Woodward would write, where you actually feel like you're there and you can actually see not just what happened, but you're actually with the people to understand what their motivations were and their incentives and what the alignment or misalignments were, the greed, who's trying to screw over who. I mean, that's to me what was, and for whatever reason, that part of this story, the human drama of 1929, I had never read. And so I went on this 8-year, what I thought was quixotic at some points, journey to try to get at that.
1: And the books that you've talked about, Barbarians of the Gate or things like that, were written at a time when the people who were the actors in those were alive. And 1929, those people are gone. So how did you capture the room moment that way?
0: That was the most complicated part. The book is based on letters and diaries and memos and depositions and all sorts of transcripts and other material to bring you back into those moments. And that was the hardest part to find. There was no, archive, 1, 2, 3 places. It was everywhere. And the book began for me, I was up at Harvard University giving a lecture, and I happened to get there early, and I walked into the library. This is now close to 10 years ago. And there was a character named Thomas Lamont who ran J.P. Morgan at that back in 1929. His family had donated his papers to the library, and I had asked the archivist there, could I look through one of the boxes? I just had some extra time, and I'm opening these folders and looking at these notes. His secretary used to keep transcripts of his conversations with Roosevelt and his letters back and forth between Hoover. And I thought to myself, oh, goodness, maybe you really could do this. And then I went to her. I explained who I was and what I was trying to do. She had actually read Too Big to Fail, and she said, you're not going to be able to pull this off. And that was like throwing down the gauntlet for me.
1: Right.
0: And she said that there really wasn't, as I said, a couple of archives that you could really go mine. She didn't believe that the material even existed. And she wasn't wrong in terms of there weren't those places. But what ultimately happened in every scene that you'll read in this book, might come from 5 or 10 different places. It might come from a letter that somebody wrote about a dinner that they had the night before, explaining it to a friend of what happened at that. I might have gotten a picture of the room or the architectural diagram. I might have gotten the menu from that dinner or whatever it was to put it all together so that you were getting sort of the full picture.
1: Okay, well, it worked out. So let's talk about some of the key elements. Let's talk about the stock market crash.
0: Yes.
1: Now, the stock market crash is generally associated with 1929.
0: Yes.
1: How much did the stock market actually go down on the biggest day of the crash?
0: So that's actually, I think, one of the great myths of this period. Everyone thinks that, there's Black Thursday or Black Tuesday or Black Monday. It was all of them. And in certain cases, it wasn't that there was some extraordinary drop. The drop was a 50% drop, effectively, between September, end of September 1929, and November 13th of 1929. And it was really the collective. But the most interesting part about 1929 is actually that by the end of the year, the stock market had only fallen by 17%. All of those losses had actually been returned. The problem was that most Americans who had invested in the stock market were leveraged. They had taken on extraordinary loans. In this case, back then, you could go to a brokerage house, put down a dollar, and they would lend you $10. So when the stock market fell 50%, you couldn't hold on to get back to 17% because the bank was calling you saying, excuse me, you now not just owe us the 50% down, you owe us 10 times that, in which case you were losing your home, mortgaging your house, and all of it.
1: So the margin then was roughly, you could borrow 90% or more or less.
0: It was wild.
1: And today, you buy stocks, you can more or less borrow 50%, something like that.
0: Close hopefully less than that even. I'd say 2 to 3 times.
1: So just to illustrate, when the 1987, the market crashed in October of 87, the market went down by, I think, like 22.6%.
0: Right.
1: On any day in 1929, did the market go down by 22.6%?
0: No.
1: So most was probably 12%.

0: percent or something like
1: 12,
0: that.
1: 12-13% was the worst of the worst days.
0: So it was a gradual decline. It wasn't one day that had an episodic kind of loss.
1: It was, I would say there was a horrific week. Okay. That started on a Thursday and then a sort of gradual decline from there. No. And that didn't really even account for what ultimately happens, not just in 1929, but what's encapsulated in the book, which is that the book continues through to 1933. And we don't really have a true economic problem in the country, genuine economic problem in the country, frankly, until the end of, call it, 30 or 31.
0: So there's images or stories about people jumping out of windows on, yep, Wall Street. Did that really happen?
1: So yes and no. They absolutely jumped. There were real people who jumped. The more interesting component part of that question is that if you actually look statistically at suicides in New York in the fall of 1929, it was actually flat to possibly lower than the number of suicides in 1928. And so there is a view that it is sort of overdone. Having said that, the suicides that did take place were typically related to the crisis, meaning a lot of the people who were killing themselves, it was a function of losing all the money that during that period. And I'll tell you a personal story not told in the book, which is that my grandfather, Sidney Sorkin, who's no longer alive, used to tell us a story. He was a messenger boy down in the exchange during that period with his older brother. And he would tell a story about how he was there. This is late October, November 1929, and how he watched somebody jump out a window. And it had such a impact on him personally that for his 92 years on this planet, he never bought a share of stock again. He always would tell us that he thought that the stock market was a casino. He'd buy bonds, owned his home, but stocks he thought were
0: What about other private equity? Did he invest in private equity? No. Didn't think about that.
1: We'll get a semi-liquid instrument for him that you guys can put together.
0: So talking about the stock market, in those days, who were the big buyers of stock? Was it the little individual investors who were getting lost, or were the big wealthy people who were buying a lot of stocks on margin?
1: Well, so it was a combination of the two. I mean, you had this extraordinary elite class in New York, some of the big names, I mean, in the book, Charles Mitchell, who runs National City, and John Raskob, and so many others, Durant, who were buying up stock and, frankly, manipulating the market. It wasn't just that they were buying stock. They were creating what were then called investor pools, where they literally had ganged up and were running the equivalent of pump-and-dump schemes on Wall Street. And interestingly, during these pump and dump schemes where they would say for the next 2 weeks, we're going to try to run the stock up. By the way, they'd pay off some journalists to maybe write some nice articles about the stocks. During that period, the public knew, or at least some of the public seemed to know that this operation was taking right. place. And some of the public would try to, quote, jump on and off the train before they would pull the rug. So it was a very sort of unusual thing insofar as it was sort of in the open, though I think obviously today we'd all look back and say, that's crazy. It was not illegal because there was no SEC, there was no insider trading laws. You could do this.
0: And did people also buy these investor pools and short stocks? They weren't just buying
1: yes,
0: stocks,
1: some people were
0: shorting them.
1: Pushing the stock up. Others were trying to push stocks down. There was a real, I mean, among the elites, there were some extraordinary things going on. Jesse Livermore was a famous short seller. One of the things that he would do, the information on the floor of the New York Stock Exchange was poor. When I mean the information, the prices on the boards on the wall of what each stock was worth at any given moment was often out of sync with what was happening in reality. By hours sometimes, he had his own people on the floor who would then call him on the telephone and tell him exactly what was happening right. so that he could get ahead of everybody else.
0: So one of the most interesting parts of the book is the characters you developed, even though you couldn't interview them. The characters are quite interesting. And why don't we go through some of the leading ones? At that time, the leading bank on Wall Street was J.P. Morgan.
1: Yes.
0: But it was a private bank.
1: Mm-hmm.
0: But Mr. J.P. Morgan, the founder of it, wasn't really involved so much. It was his son that was then the head of
1: it. Well, J.P. Morgan, the father, had passed away.
0: Right.
1: And so at this point, Jack Morgan, his son, is called the CEO in name, but in truth is letting a guy named Thomas Lamont effectively run the firm.
0: You mean a strong father didn't produce a strong son?
1: We'll just leave that there for the audience.
0: Okay, so his son was not quite as dominant a figure as J.P. Morgan, the original, had been. So he turned everything over to Thomas Lamont.
1: Yes.
0: And was he a reputable person?
1: He was considered at that point the most reputable. But when you go back and think about how reputable he was, you might have questions. This guy would spend time with just about every CEO in the world, every major world leader. He would go visit and have dinner with, Mussolini. He would spend time with Hitler. He was the guy that you would see because they would both lend you money and frankly make you money. And interestingly, not just make you money, they were effectively oftentimes giving out shares in companies at discounts, not just to their favorite clients, but to favorite politicians, to all sorts of people back then. Again, something that was considered legal.
0: Politicians were taking something they weren't supposed to get?
1: If you thought the good old days that didn't happen, think again.
0: Okay. So let's talk about Charles Mitchell, who was the only person in the book who actually was indicted.
1: Yes.
0: Of your characters. Talk about Charles Mitchell and what happened to him.
1: So Charles Mitchell's probably my favorite character in the book. Charles Mitchell ran a bank called National City. National City becomes Citigroup. For those of you who spent time in New York, Charles Mitchell lived between 74th and 75th Street on Fifth Avenue, what is today the French Embassy. That was his home. He had two Rolls Royces that were at a parking lot up in 97th Street. He used to walk to work and have some of his drivers, frankly, chase him so that he could jump in the car if he needed.
0: And what about the customers' Rolls Royces?
1: The customers, some of the customers did have Rolls Royces in the end, but and then lost them, frankly. But no, most of the customers did not have Rolls Royces. But Charlie Mitchell really revolutionized the idea of democratizing finance. That was actually a phrase, we hear that kind of phrase now a lot. That was a phrase that he used all the time back then. And the real innovation that he came up with was that he was going to lend people money so they could buy shares in stock. He was going to lend money to consumers directly and lend money to brokerage houses so that the ordinary investor could participate in what he called this great American dream.
0: Okay, and ultimately, though, he does something that gets him in trouble. What is it that he does that gets him in trouble and later leads to an indictment?
1: You know how they always say, Al Capone was they got him for the taxes. It's always the taxes. After the crisis in 29, he had lost an extraordinary amount of money on paper that he had, but he had not sold his shares. And so what he did was he sold his shares to his wife so that he could claim a tax loss, but his wife would hold on to the shares. So it was a...
0: Is that legal?
1: Well, interestingly, it doesn't look great today. A jury of his peers acquitted him in 1933. I just ruined the end of the book, so...
0: Well, but he was acquitted, but his name was disgraced, was he not? And did he not really have to leave the bank?
1: He ultimately did leave the bank. He left the bank even before the case itself. It was actually right before he was arrested. But he was arrested, ultimately went through this trial, acquitted, and then, yes, his reputation, I think, was left in some form of tatters. But interestingly, he actually did return in his own way to a smaller part of Wall Street later.
0: Now, one of the people you mentioned, Jesse Livermore, was also one of the biggest short sellers.
1: Yes.
0: He'd buy a lot of stock, and then he'd short a lot of stock. And what ultimately happened to him?
1: So Jesse Livermore was a short seller. He was a trader. And most short sellers, I would argue, you know some famous short sellers today. I hate to admit that they're kind of emotional wrecks, most of them, because they have to bet on demise, right? That's what they're doing. He was somebody who made a fortune, made about $100 million in the crash of 1929, probably more money than anybody else at that period. He ended up making some money, losing some money, making some money again, losing some money. He had drinking problems. He had wives and girlfriends and all sorts of things. And ultimately in 1940, walks into the Sherry Netherland Hotel. For those of you who know New York, on Fifth Avenue, it's actually now it's next to the Apple Store. The Apple Store wasn't there back then. And he walks into the cloakroom and shoots himself. So you can add him to the list of suicides.
0: Now, one of the people was one of the leaders of the, I think, the Democratic Party, chairman of the Democratic Party, and he was a major stock buyer as well, Raskob.
1: John Raskob is also a unique character, probably unsung in America for so many reasons. John Raskob, even more than Charlie Mitchell, changed the face of America in that prior to 1919, taking on debt, you're in the private equity business, debt, was considered a moral sin. People did not take on debt. People did not take on even a mortgage was something you did not do. Proper people did not take on credit like that. They didn't take big loans. And John Raskob was running General Motors at the time. I think of John Raskob as sort of the Elon Musk of his time. He had this idea, how are we going to sell more cars? The way we're going to sell more cars is we're going to lend people money so they can buy cars, because cars are very expensive. And it worked, and worked spectacularly, so well that it really changed the psyche of America, such that after that, Sears Roebuck started lending people money so you could buy appliances. And then Charlie Mitchell on Wall Street clocks what's happening and goes, oh, goodness, we can loan money, too, to people, and they'll buy stock. And so John Raskob really changed the entire dynamic in the country around debt. He then went on to be a spectacular investor, tried to create what was probably one of the first mutual funds. Also with debt, he would let you buy stock with debt. He goes on after that to build what is probably the equivalent of, since we're comparing to Elon Musk, the SpaceX of its time. He built the Empire State Building in New York. And he's also responsible for the reason that we all now have a 5-day work week and not a 6-day work week. So back in the fall of 1929, he wrote an essay about how we needed to shift from a 6-day work week to a 5-day work week, not because he wanted to be nice to people, but because he thought it would be better for the economy. He even also suggested that all national holidays be moved to Monday, with the exception of Christmas, so that we could all have 3-day weekends. And if you had 2- and 3-day weekends, there'd be a lot more reason to buy cars, because you could go travel. You'd buy home appliances and home things to fix up your home. You'd buy different outfits because you'd go to different places, and that it would be a real boon to the economy. So John Raskob, sort of maybe unsung hero for those of us who would have otherwise been working on Saturdays. The stock market used to be open on Saturdays, by the way.
0: So one of the people who was very famous before your book is a man named Richard Whitney.
1: Yes.
0: Richard Whitney famously walked across the stock exchange one day to calm everybody down, and got applauded for that. But what was the real story, and what ultimately happened to Richard Whitney?
1: So Richard Whitney was running the New York Stock Exchange during the crash of 1929. He really was the deputy. He was not really supposed to be in charge. The guy who was in charge happened to be on his honeymoon in Hawaii during the crash. Sort of think about being out of place when you're supposed to have the gig. And Richard Whitney also had a brother who was very senior at J.P. Morgan. And because of that connection, I think people gave Richard Whitney lots of respect and credit for what he was doing. One of the things that he did try to do successfully for about a day, and then after that it failed, which was try to buoy the market by rounding up some of the banks and their money to try to push up the price of stocks. But ultimately, we found out that Richard Whitney was not the great guy that everybody thought he was. You talked about people going to jail. He was really one of the only people to go to jail. He ended up in Sing Sing. After the crash, borrowed an extraordinary amount of money. I should say borrowed, stole money from the pension funds of the New York Stock Exchange members for this other fund that he was running, and he was doing all sorts of wild things.
0: Final person I wanted to ask you about is Ferdinand Pecora. Who is he?
1: Ferdinand Pecora is an extraordinary character who's responsible for bringing either justice or at least attention to what happened in 1929. In 1932, 33, there was what was known as the PCORA hearings, and he was a lawyer who ran a series of hearings for the first time where he interviewed and interrogated and prosecuted effectively a number of the individuals that I just described.
0: Was he an elite lawyer from a
1: He was not an elite lawyer. He was the least elite lawyer. It was very hard to find. Congress wanted to find an elite lawyer, but didn't have the money to pay an elite lawyer. This was a guy who wanted to make his name, and boy, did he. And he really pushed and pushed and pushed on all of these people in these hearings and exposed how Wall Street really worked. And to a large degree, I would argue that those hearings led ultimately to things like the Glass-Steagall bill, which ultimately broke up the banks and broke up the investment banks from the commercial banks. Morgan Stanley today is a function of that. Morgan Stanley was the investment banking portion of J.P. Morgan that ultimately gets broken off. And so you did have that law get put in place. By the way, FDIC insurance, all sorts of things that happened, the creation of the SEC, I think all of that happened in the aftermath of what he did.
0: All right, your book is called 1929, but it could have been called 1929-1934 or 5.
1: Yes.
0: Because much of the book is about what happens after the market crash, and let's talk about that. After the market crash, and then it comes back, as you point out, 1930, is the economy okay, or is the economy finally beginning to slip in part because the market had gone down?
1: So the reason that I wrote the book the way I did is, and this is the other sort of, I think, myth of that period, at least under my sort of ignorant understanding of it. I think a lot of people think there was this crash in 1929, and all of a sudden we had this Great Depression. It did not have to happen that way. The crash really did suck confidence out of the system, but it was really just the first domino in a series of dominoes and ultimately policy choices made by President Hoover, made by the Federal Reserve, made by the Treasury Secretary, made by so many others. We can talk about all those component parts that led to what ultimately turns out to be, 25% unemployment in this country in 1932.
0: So the president, when the economy is going down a bit, the president is Calvin Coolidge.
1: Calvin Coolidge was the president prior to 1928.
0: Right. But when he has the view that basically government should do nothing, more or less, right?
1: Coolidge was a pretty hands-off president. And by the way, hands-off was working at the time because the stock market and the economy was running hot on all cylinders. By the way, the beginning of 1928 and September of 1929, and this, I think, explains why so many people got involved in the market went up 90%. And so if you were not in the market, I mean, they didn't have the phrase FOMO back then, but I think it really explained the sort of psychology behind why so many ordinary Americans decided they needed to get in on this action.
0: Coolidge's view generally was let the government do what it does and the market will do what it does and stay out. And famously, he was laconic, and someone once said to him, I just made a bet that I could get you to say more than two words, and he famously said, you lose. So 1928, Herbert Hoover is elected President of the United States, and he has a Wonder Boy image. He'd been reconstructing Europe. He was a businessman. He was thought to be the perfect person to be President of the United States, had been Secretary of Commerce under Coolidge. What did he do when he became president? Did he start taking a lot of actions to help the economy?
1: Not immediately. And by the way, worth also noting, at least famously, reportedly, Coolidge said that he believed there would be a crash coming. That was one of the reasons that he later said he ultimately didn't run again. It's very unusual to have a one-term president and not even try to run. People were always questioning, well, why didn't Coolidge run again? Hoover gets the job. By the way, gets inaugurated in March of 1929. Back then, the inauguration wasn't in January, it was in March. And that's important because if you think about it, there was only about 5 months before the crash happened. So to the extent I have empathy or sympathy for Hoover in this, I know he gets a very bad reputation. I oftentimes think to myself, if you just got into the role, what were the things that you would have done to try to you know, jump in front of the train.
0: But did business people or others go to Hoover and say, you've got to do something, get the federal government to do something?
1: There was a lot of worry on the front end of this crash. Yes. There was a traitor named Durant who actually went to the White House, told Hoover that he thought this was going to happen, begged him to do something. Hoover was unsure what he could do. He also had a relatively obstinate Treasury Secretary, Andrew Mellon, who had a view that, you know, capitalism is capitalism and just let the markets do what they're going to do. The Federal Reserve, you know, reading through some of the diaries, and I was actually, by the way, you had asked about sort of how I had gotten some of the documents. One of the big sort of unlocks to the whole book was I got the Federal Reserve of New York to give me the minutes from that period of time, which had never been released publicly in the last 100 years. And that became sort of a treasure map for everything else. But when you read those diaries and see what they're talking about, they thought there'd be a crash. In fact, they thought the speculation was getting out of control, and they were having a debate inside the Federal Reserve about whether they should raise interest rates to try to tamp down the speculation. But they were so scared. This actually gets to maybe we think about Fed independence today. They were so scared of the politics back then, not because they thought Hoover was going to do something to them, but that they thought that they were considered still an experiment. They were born in 1913. And they were worried, not that they were just going to get hauled in front of Congress if, in fact, they raised interest rates and the economy went wrong, but that maybe the Fed would be disbanded. And so that weighed on them in terms of why I think they didn't act sooner.
0: Were they in control of what the margin levels were, or is not the Fed? Who set the margin at, let's say, 90% or whatever the margin level was?
1: Well, the bankers were the ones who were setting the margin, but the lending rate was set by the Fed, right. And that could impact the cost of capital for those banks, and that could have tamped down some of this.
0: Now, Hoover never took Roosevelt seriously. He thought he was a bit of a playboy, a dilettante. And so when Roosevelt ran...
1: Worse than that, Hoover thought that Roosevelt was a cripple. I mean, he talked about him that way and said, this guy can never even be in the White House. There's no way that he will ever be the president. Therefore, he just didn't even take him seriously. It was one of the great political mistakes of his time, of that period.
0: And, well, as we know, in 1932, Roosevelt wins. Hoover loses. Hoover then realizes he has to deal with Roosevelt. But in that five-month period between November and March, does Hoover try to get Roosevelt to do certain things that will help the economy? And what does Roosevelt say?
1: Well, this to me is one of the most interesting moments in political history, which is you have this transition period between Hoover and Roosevelt. Hoover finally is now, I don't want to say in on the joke, but he finally realizes the mistakes he's been making for years along the way. We haven't even talked about some of those mistakes, by the way, including implementing tariffs, which we can get to. He does an assortment of things that put the economy in a horrible place, and now banks are having bank runs. I mean, this is now, we're into the sort of a wonderful life moment where there's thousands of people outside of banks, and people are losing their money every single day. The banks are going out of business. If you had money at the bank, you lost it all because there was no FDIC insurance or anything else. He thinks to himself, okay, we have to do something with the banks. We have to rescue the banks. We have to put some kind of rescue mechanism in place for the banks. But he only wants to do it if he can get Roosevelt on board, because the idea is he needs to establish confidence in the system, and thinks if he does it on his own, and everybody knows that a new president is coming, you know, in weeks or months, it's not going to work. Meaning the confidence won't be there for people to keep their money in the banks and for the economy to get back in shape. So he goes to Roosevelt secretly and is writing these letters to him saying, let's do this together. If we do this together, then there'll be confidence because we'll know it's that the transition will be the same. And of course, Roosevelt says, talk to the hand. I don't want to do any of this. He basically suggests he's not going to do any of these things. And why doesn't he want to do any of these things? Because he doesn't want to be stuck with, something if it turns out to be politically unpopular and a mistake. And so what happens? Nothing happens. He gets inaugurated, meaning Roosevelt. And literally the day later, he does everything that Hoover was going to do anyway.
0: So they basically had a bank holiday for a day or so?
1: They had a bank holiday that turned into a weekend, if you will. But they put that bank holiday in place. They shut down a lot of the failing banks, effectively supported the other banks that were ostensibly safer. And that did put a sort of a baseline underneath those banks.
0: Let's talk about the SEC. The SEC is created under President Roosevelt.
1: Yep.
0: Was there any opposition to creating such an organization then?
1: Oh, goodness. I mean, all of the banks were against the SEC. It's not that different than you might imagine. You know, I think a lot of the folks in the financial industry were worried that the SEC was effectively going to overregulate the industry. But, you know, back then, because the politics had become so bad, and when I say politics, the economy had become so bad. I mean, when we talk about 25% unemployment in this country, think about tented camps all over the country. They were called Hoovervilles, and that's one of the reasons that Hoover got such a bad reputation. You could, by the way, walk through Central Park. It would be a tented camp, literally people all over the country living in these tents. And so I think at that point, the political pressure on Wall Street was real. And by the way, we haven't talked about him, but there was one major character who had been on this from the get-go, long before the crash ever happened, which was Carter Glass.
0: Carter Glass is a senator from Virginia?
1: Carter Glass was a senator from Virginia. Carter Glass was I would call him the Elizabeth Warren of his time. He would rail about Wall Street, and in particular, he railed about this thing called Mitchellism, Charlie Mitchell, and how he believed that Charlie Mitchell was going to upend the economy by allowing people to speculate. And one of the things that he was trying to do was both break up the banks. At one point, he was trying to put a tax on short-term trading because he thought that would shut things down. But he was sort of a real major player in terms of both identifying things early and then ultimately putting in place what turned out to be Glass-Steagall, which was this bill that broke up the banks and had a huge role in this before the SEC was ever even created.
0: So let's talk about the man who becomes the first chairman of the SEC. Who is that and why is he picked?
1: Well, you're talking about a man from Boston who famously, are we going to talk about the shoeshine story? Is that where you're going with this?
0: Okay, go ahead.
1: There's a funny story about Kennedy in this regard where he goes to see a shoeshine boy apparently in 1929, and the shoeshine boy is giving him stock tips, and so he realizes that this is when he knows the market.
0: But he was thought to be a guy that broke a lot of the non-existing rules at the time, but why would he become the chairman of the SEC?
1: Because he was in with Roosevelt. I mean, by the way, interestingly, Roosevelt, people think that Roosevelt was somehow, you know, not in with Wall Street or banks or corporations, was sort of considered a very sort of a super liberal progressive president. And in certain ways he was. But by the way, the number of CEOs that spent their time in the Oval Office is pretty much the same number of CEOs who spend their time in the Oval Office today. I mean, Roosevelt was very engaged.
0: Well, he had been a Wall Street lawyer.
1: He was very engaged with Wall Street, the bankers, the CEOs. In fact, Glass-Steagall, shockingly, you talk about sort of lobbying and money transfers in wildness. The bill that broke up the banks that Carter Glass ostensibly wrote, part of the bill was actually written by a banker himself, someone who worked for Chase under the Rockefellers, who was doing it, wanted to put the bill in place to break up J.P. Morgan, to screw J.P. Morgan over because he worked at Chase.
0: So with respect to the recession, the Great Depression, how much longer does it go on for another, how many years would you say before we really got out of the Great Depression?
1: Well, that's a complicated question because things looked like they were getting better, 35, 36, but then 37, things went wrong again. And so, you know, people look at the New Deal and say, did the New Deal get us out of things? There's an argument to be made that it did, and there's an argument to be made that it didn't. It really was probably World War II, if anything, that really put us on a more stable trajectory in terms of timing.
0: Now, you mentioned earlier something we should talk about, Hoot Smalley.
1: Yes.
0: What was that? Who was Hoot and who was Smalley, and why did they want to do what they did?
1: Well, can I take that from a slightly different angle? I want to go back with Hoover because it'll explain things. So this is the Hoot Smalley tariff bill that was put in place in 1930. Back in 1928, Hoover is running around the country so desperate to get elected and trying to get farmers in particular to elect him that he pledges to them that he is going to enact tariffs.
0: Right.
1: And that if he's going to put these tariffs in place to try to protect them. And as a result, it actually made him quite popular. And so when 1930 came around, Hoot and Smalley had both been on the Hill trying to get this bill of their own passed, which is obviously named after them, But it was really Hoover who said, I made this commitment in 28 to these farmers, and despite everybody, I mean, look, Thomas Lamont, all of these bankers, economists would go down to Washington, they'd get on their knees and literally beg the president to say, if you put these tariffs in place, you are going to ruin everything. And he says, I still am doing it because I made this commitment to the farmers. So he did it. And then, of course, global trade or trade with the rest of the globe dropped over the next 12 months by 60%.
0: So who do you most admire of all the characters that you wrote about in this book? Is there somebody that you really admire that he or she did a wonderful job for the country at this time?
1: We haven't talked about Evangeline Adams, so maybe we should.
0: Go ahead.
1: I don't know if she did great things for this country. She's just a fun character. Evangeline Adams actually played a huge role in 1929. Evangeline Adams was an astrologer in New York City who every banker, including, by the way, J.P. Morgan before he passed away, used to go visit, and they would go see her to figure out what was going to happen to the stock market and whether they should buy or sell. She had a newsletter. You know, I have Deal Book today. She had a newsletter then. She had 100,000 subscribers in 1929. People would pay her $50 an hour to go visit with her, like a psychiatrist. And it was extraordinary. She had an office in Carnegie Hall. And she, for most of the late 20s, was right. So some people thought she was a great American. But, of course, everything went wrong.
0: But of the people that are the major characters,
1: yes,
0: in your book,
1: yeah, who did it better? That's a great question.
0: Must be somebody you admire.
1: I think I admire Pecora in many, many ways because of what he ultimately did in terms of exposing what had happened. And in truth, I actually think that John Raskob, despite doing some awful things, by the way, we didn't talk about how John Raskob had also spent an extraordinary amount of money to try to ruin the reputation of Hoover. He had, like Elon, gotten involved in politics, actually on the wrong side. He had supported Al Smith against Hoover and lost, and then basically spent 2 years running the DNC and effectively placing articles and stories all over the country trying to undermine Hoover's reputation long before even the crash had happened. And the phrase Hoovervilles was effectively financed by him. I can't imagine what he would do if he owned Twitter.
0: So you spent 8 years on this book. I assume you're resting a little bit, but do you have another book in mind?
1: Do I?
0: I'm wondering.
1: My wife says that I'm not allowed to write another book.
0: But
1: at least my kids
0: agent.
1: Go to college. My wife is a book agent, which makes this a complicated conversation. I don't know. I'm fascinated. I love a crisis, not because I love crises. I hope, as I said, that this book is a prequel to Too Big to Fail, so we'll never have to have a sequel. If we understand these things, maybe they won't happen again. But I do think that there's so many lessons embedded in a crisis. When you actually get to spend time with people who go through a crisis, invariably there's failure, and underneath that failure, hopefully we can learn from them.
0: Let's talk for a moment about your life as a Squawk Box host.
1: Okay.
0: What is that like? You get there, you have to get up at 2 in the morning or 3 in the morning. How does that work?
1: 4:30 for me. I'm late for TV morning land.
0: Right. So what time do you have to be in the studio? What time?
1: The show starts at 6 a.m., and the running joke is that I am often there at 5:59. Maybe 5:58.
0: And is it all rehearsed the night before?
1: No. In fact, actually, we do best, I would argue, when we haven't talked to each other a lot beforehand, because then it's totally spontaneous. And I think that one of the things that's so great about the show is between Joe and Becky and myself, and I think we all come to the table clearly with very different perspectives, can have a debate about what's happening in the news that morning.
0: And so it's unscripted to some extent, but do you actually agree in advance who's going to interview who, or how does that work?
1: So we typically know the day before, oftentimes, not always, but a lot of the guests that we've lined up for that day. And yes, we've typically decided that someone's going to quote unquote lead the conversation, but invariably then one or two of us will ultimately jump in, with different perspectives. So that happens in advance, but then oftentimes the show will be happening and news will be coming out and we'll be getting guests on literally as the show is happening. We're texting with people, emailing with people. I mean, what's so to me fabulous about the broadcast is it's one of those shows, one of the few shows I think that's, despite the debates about politics, there's all sorts of politics on the show, all sides. I mean, and the viewers, you know, it could be Jamie Dimon in New York and Tim Cook in California and Ted Cruz in Texas and Elizabeth Warren in Boston and the president in the White House all watching the same thing.
0: So when you finish a show,
1: yes,
0: do you go take a nap right away?
1: I am not a napper. I tried that about 15 years ago. I can't do it.
0: So you basically stay up until you go to sleep at 9 o'clock at night?
1: I say about 9:30. 9:30 to 4. If I can get 9:30 to 4:30, I'm good.
0: Okay. So you've been around a lot of people. You've interviewed a lot of business people, and you probably have said, well, they're not really smarter than I am. You're pretty smart. Why do you not say, I should go into business and do what they've done? I can do just as what they've done, just as well. Has that ever occurred to you?
1: It's occurred to me. I don't want to tell you it's never occurred to me. I think this is the most interesting job in the world. I mean, I think I have this sort of remarkable license to ask people questions, and I get to spend time with them either on television or in my writing in the most interesting moments of their lives and being able to sort of tell that story and try to make sense of it. And I think one of the things I'm doing every morning, whether it's in Dealbook, which is this newsletter I started 25 years ago, that a million people get every morning or on television, is we're all waking up together trying to make sense of the news together. And I think there's something extraordinarily valuable about that and extraordinarily fun. And we've made it work out, so.
0: Okay, so no business career in the near term, probably.
1: Well, unless you're offering a job, in which case we can talk afterwards, but no.
0: And in terms of Dealbook,
1: yep.
0: How does that get put together?
1: So I started Dealbook about 25 years ago in my pajamas. I also was waking up at 4:30 in the morning back then. I wasn't going on television. Now I have a small team that I work with, an extraordinary group of people. We work all day and planning for the next day's newsletter. I write the top and other parts of it. My colleagues will assign out different parts of it. And then I have two colleagues who work actually in Europe overnight. So sort of we'll put together – call it 70% of it by day. I'll go to sleep. They'll update and fix the mess that we've made. And then I'll wake up in the morning and maybe, you know, start editing and changing things again. So it's sort of it's a 24-hour-a-day operation.
0: Right. Many times you interview government officials, and you must think that you're probably as smart, if not smarter, than some of those government officials.
1: I would not presume.
0: So, have you ever thought about taking a position in a government that you might agree with the president or whoever his policies might be? If you like the president, would you ever go into government as a finance official or treasury official?
1: I don't know about that. Having been through this experience of covering this world, I would think being an elected official, particularly an elected official, I think is a very complex. I think the act of getting elected and what you have to put yourself through and put yourself out there. I think I'm a semi-public person, but to put yourself out there to be an elected official, I think would be an extraordinary thing.
0: Okay, so of all the people you've interviewed,
1: yes,
0: over the many years on Squawk Box,
1: okay,
0: who are the one or two or three most impressive people in terms of their character, their truthfulness to you, their wisdom? How many of those would you cite like that are really outstanding and you say, wow, I wish I could be as good as that person? There must be somebody.
1: No, there's a lot of them, and you've interviewed a lot of them too. I'll tell you, the people that I admire most are the ones that I think are truthful and the ones that actually grapple with the question. So there are certain guests, and I imagine you've had this over the years, where you ask a question and within a second, they are rattling off an answer. And oftentimes, the answer has nothing to do with the question.
0: Right.
1: Right. You could have asked whatever it is, right, and they'll start telling you about the weather or whatever it is. It just has nothing to do with anything.
0: Right.
1: So I love somebody who's actually sitting, even when there's an awkward pause. I mean, it's funny. I think sometimes people think, I've interviewed Elon Musk a whole bunch of times over the years. And oftentimes with Elon Musk, there can be these sort of awkward silences in the room. And if you're in the TV business, I think people don't like silence. People are scared of silence. But I think one of the reasons that there's silence is he's actually grappling with the question. Whether you like the answer or not,
0: okay.
1: I don't know. But he's trying to answer the question. By the way, I'm trying to answer your questions right now. I'm grappling with the question. Look, I think that one of the people that I put on that list is Jamie Dimon of J.P. Morgan. I think that he has been of the people in finance that I know who've been unbelievably honest about what they actually think, and often been willing to say things that are politically unpopular, often been willing to say things even during this administration that are at odds with the President of the United States, who, by the way, is now suing him personally and J.P. Morgan. I have great admiration for people who are willing to speak the truth.
0: Now, you speak to a lot of people about the economy, and presumably you have your own views on it, but can you tell us your view? Are we heading into a recession? Are we in reasonably good shape? What is your own view of the economy as somebody who covers it and knows a lot of people who work in the economy?
1: So oftentimes that question is framed in the context of this book as of, are we about to go off the cliff and you know, have another 1929? And my answer invariably there is I don't think that we are about to have another crash of that magnitude. Do I think that we are in a precarious moment that could end badly? Yes. I 100% believe that right now, given the run-up in values in the stock market, given the amount of borrowing, though it's not nearly the levels of 1929 or even 2008, that we are possibly due for a correction of sorts, and that the kind of investing that people have done. Look, there's a whole generation of people here since 2008 that have not seen what a crash looks like. And so sort of just the sort of carefulness with which people have invested, and given all of the sort of new products that are now in the markets, prediction markets, everybody, I mean, there's a whole new sort of gambling economy that's taken place that invariably to me will fail at some point. I can't tell you when. I'm very excited by AI, but I think AI, you know, some people worry about a bust in AI, meaning are we in an AI bubble and whether it busts? That's one worry. I'm also, as excited as I am, I'm worried about what happens if AI works. Because if AI has success, and it creates the kind of productivity that's needed, frankly, to support the kind of valuations for all of these companies, invariably that productivity, what does productivity mean? It means we're going to have to grow at an extraordinary rate with a lot less cost.
0: Well,
1: what's the cost? We're the cost. What does that mean to the underlying economy?
0: A lot of people are worried that they'll lose their jobs.
1: Yes.
0: You're not worried that Squawk Box hosts will lose their jobs because of AI, right?
1: It could happen. By the way, as an author, I worry about this. I worry about how easy it's going to. I worry about whether in 5 years from now people will write books the way they wrote them or the way I wrote this book. I imagine people will write books that will at a minimum be AI assisted in some form or fashion. And then what is that?
0: So have you ever thought your incredible career as a journalist and broadcaster would not have happened if you hadn't used the middle name Ross?
1: It would have been less memorable. How about that?
0: Okay. All right. Well, I'm sure your grandfather was very happy.
1: He was very, very, very, very happy, and he would have been thrilled. He was alive for Too Big to Fail, but he was not alive for this book.
0: So congratulations on the book. I really enjoyed both your books, and I look forward to a third one, which I know you will write at some point. I don't know when it's going to be. And congratulations on your very successful career, and thanks for being here.
1: Thank you so much. The great David Rubenstein. It's an honor to be here with you.

0: you're right in describing yourself as a rebel against your family. You seem to have not been spiteful about it. Your relations with them have been good, wouldn't you say?
1: Well, not really, no. I mean, I don't think so. I actually never saw them for years. Well, Nancy Mitford, my oldest sister, but 13 years older than me, yes, I was always terribly fond of her and always kept up with her, wrote to her all the time and so on. She was never part of the fascist wing of the family. In fact, she sort of thought she was a socialist. I used to say she was a weak-minded socialist because she never really campaigned for the Labour Party or did anything like that. But but I adored her and I was terribly fond. And Debo, who really doesn't much care about anything about politics, I was fond of her. But I hadn't spoken to my sister Diana since I was 19.
2: Carla Kaplan is the author of the book Troublemaker, The Fierce, Unruly Life of Jessica Mitford, whom we were just listening to. Professor Kaplan, who were the Mitford girls?
3: So, the Mitford girls, coming back into a lot of renown and attention, interestingly, almost 100 years later. They were originally famous, both for being beautiful and also for being remarkably driven. Every single one of them was born in a very isolated, insular, aristocratic world, and none of them were satisfied with the social script. Every single one of them wanted a bigger or a different picture than the one that was being drawn for them. And they had very few outlets. They were denied any kind of formal or serious education of any sort. So every single one of them reached up into the air and pulled down an imaginary future. And part of the reason they became so very well known and so famous is every single one of them realized that imaginary future with sort of their own wits and their own drive and their own determination. And should I rehearse the six of them?
2: We'll get to all six here in just a minute, but would it be fair in a sense to say that they were the Kardashians of their day?
3: It would be fair in one sense. It would be fair because they were so beautiful and famous for being beautiful, and it would be fair because they were famous for being famous. But in fact, all of the Mitfords in their own ways were really driven to make a very serious impact on their world. And I don't know, you know, at the risk of getting into all kinds of trouble here, I don't know if that's something we would say about the Kardashians. The Mitfords were actually very serious about politics, almost every one of them. Debo least so, I think, as Jessica Mitford, always known as Decca, just remarked to Christopher Hitchens.
2: Were they debutantes? And you mentioned that they were aristocrats. Were they debutantes? And were they part of the English society?
3: Absolutely. They were very much part of the English society. In fact, they were exemplars in many ways of the life of a female aristocrat at 100 years ago. They all had coming out parties. They all knew the queen. They all were presented to court. Many of them tried very hard to follow the aristocratic script, which is to say, to marry well and to perpetuate the British aristocracy. In quite a number of cases, they took left or right turns away from that script, but they tried very hard to follow the script of being beautiful, being elegant, being interesting conversationalists, marrying well, having children that would perpetuate the class. So part of their fame is they seem to exemplify, with the, you know, strong exception of Jessica Mitford, they seem to exemplify a very particular aristocratic way of life.
2: Well, David and Sydney, the parents, had six girls and one boy. Who were the parents, and what was their involvement in their children's lives?
3: Well, to answer your last question first, their involvement in their children's lives was relatively minimal, which was not at all uncommon for their class, although they took that to extremes. And yet they had a rather profound impact on the lives of the six girls in particular, partly because they were so hands-off. And the girls were allowed to raise themselves and raise one another. And that's what made them such a fierce little tribe, as one neighbor put it, is they were in many ways left to their own devices. But they were certainly influenced by the parents. The father, known as Favre or Baron Reedsdale, was very much an eccentric and an unusual character, even in the British aristocracy, which makes a lot of room for eccentricity. Even in that world, he was seen as quite a character. He was very much interested in keeping the family away from outsiders. In fact, he referred to everything outside the manor home of the family as elsewhere, with a capital E, and he pronounced himself against it as if elsewhere were a political position. And he was a character who was known for all kinds of eccentric behaviors. He used to encourage his horses and hounds to have what he called the child hunt, where he actually set the horses and hounds against the children, who loved it. They thought it was a wonderful escapade and adventure. They loved running from the hounds, but the neighbors were appalled. He kept a pet mongoose very famously in the offices of The Lady, the magazine of which he was editor, for which he was not suited. He was also a member of the Parliament. And his official role in Parliament for many, many years, people will think I'm making this up, but it's actually true, he was Chancellor of the Drains. And that literally meant that he was in charge of the parliamentary plumbing. And the reason he was Chancellor of the Drains is one of Baron Reedsdale's biggest fears was that women might try to use the bathrooms in Parliament. And the very idea was a horror to him, that such an unconventional thing could happen. He really wanted his girls kept away from other people. He said that if they went to school, their ankles would become thickened and they would therefore be unmarriageable. So that was Baron Reedsdale. His wife was, if anything, even more eccentric. She was raised mostly on a sailing yacht of her father, who was a very controversial character, extremely right-wing, deeply anti-Semitic. She took over his household at the age of 14. She was an extremely capable household manager. In fact, it's really a shame she wasn't in charge of the family finances. She should have been, because Baron Reedsdale was, like many aristocrats of his world, very land-rich and very cash-poor. And he was filled with get-rich-quick schemes, all of which were dismal failures. But Baroness Reedsdale was actually a very good financial manager. Unfortunately, like her husband, she believed that her daughter should have no education. In fact, she said, the company of other children is unnecessary and overstimulating. And she forbade them all from going to school. All the girls wanted was to be overstimulated. So, you know, that was the worst news they could have received. She was a distant parent. She was not terribly involved in their education, which was left in the hands of governesses who did very little. Although one of the favorite governesses used to take the children, all the girls, to town every day to teach them a little bit of what she called jiggery pokery, which was shoplifting. So you can gather from that the education was not a terribly serious matter. And again, they were left to educate themselves, so they learned to follow their curiosity. They had a massive library at their disposal in the family barn attached to the property by the cloisters. And they read voraciously, and they read what they wanted. And each of them learned from that to follow their own noses.
2: Now, there was a connection to Winston Churchill here.
3: That's quite right. Winston Churchill was a cousin. And in fact, the connection turns out to be particularly important in Jessica Mitford's case, because when she finally ran away from home at 19, and she had always planned to run away, she had an upbringing that many people would covet and might want for themselves, privileged and cloistered and comfortable And she called the family home that dread place. And Jessica Mitford, when she was a young child, opened at the local bank, Drummond's Bank. She opened what she called her running away account. And that's

0: counted the Churchills on one hand and the Stanleys on the other. And to the extent that the girls socialized, that was the milieu in which they socialized, with one another and with other members of the aristocracy.
1: Carla Kaplan, author of Troublemaker.
2: Carla Kaplan, before we get into the individual members of the family, of the girls and the one boy, they were born from 1904 to 1920. So we're talking pre-World War II, early 20th century, through World War I, I should say. In a broad sense, what was England like? What was the world like at that time?
0: Well, that's part of what's so amazing about the life choices they made and then the lives they had. They were born at the cusp of some of the most massive changes in British and really in world history. Not only the Industrial Revolution and the beginning of incredible labor strikes, not just in England, but labor strikes around the globe, but they were born at the cusp of the wars, and they were born into a society that was disinterested in the outside world. I mean, let's face it, the British aristocracy have never been famous for its interest in the world outside of itself or its involvement. It's in fact most famous for the way it holds itself apart from the outside world. And here were these six girls born at a moment of such extraordinary change around the globe, and then born into these just cataclysmic world-changing events of course, the World War of, you know, World War I, and then as they were younger women, World War II, and cataclysmic events like the Spanish flu, which we forget about now, but which was world-changing in their time, as world-changing for them as COVID was for us, in which there was a sort of perceived threat that made many aristocratic families pull even more inwards.
2: Six Mitford girls, one Mitford boy. Here they are. Nancy Mitford was born in 1904. She was an author. A couple of her books include The Pursuit of Love and Noblesse Oblige. Pamela Mitford came next, 1907 to 1994, and kind of an English rural horsewoman are the shorthand notes that I put next to her name. The son, Tom, was born in 1909 and was killed in World War II in Burma. Diana came along in 1910, lived till 2003. She was married to a member of the Guinness family, left him to marry Oswald Mosley, who was the leader of the Fascist Party in England. And then there was Unity Bobo, who lived from 1914 to 48, only 34 years. Was she Adolf Hitler's mistress?
0: Well, the word I use is intimate, because by mistress we imply certain specific sexual details that have never been completely confirmed or in evidence. We do know that Eva Braun thought she was and considered her greatest competition. She was unquestionably Hitler's intimate, and when all the girls pulled their futures out of thin air, Unity said, "I'm going to be a Nazi." And Jessica said, "Well, then I'm going to be a communist." And Unity, like all the others, was driven to achieve her own ambitions. She went to Germany. She stalked Hitler at his favorite lunch restaurant. He invited her over to his table. And from that day forward, they became intimates. We know that they were together dozens and dozens and dozens of times. We know that Hitler wondered if she could be a source of inside information about British politics, particularly as the world moved towards war. Unity believed that she would have a real influence on Hitler's policy, which she was not interested in redirecting. Unity was very proud, unfortunately, of her Nazism and her anti-Semitism. She wanted the German papers to print that she was, quote, a Jew hater. And when the war was declared, Unity, always Jessica Mitford's favorite sister, went into a park in Germany and took her tiny little pistol out of her large British hand.

0: handbag, put it up to her temple, sitting on a park bench, and pulled the trigger. And the bullet went through her brain, lodged in the back of her skull, and Unity lived with that bullet at the back of her skull for many years on the family's Scottish island with extremely diminished capacities and a changed personality.
1: Jessica Decca Mitford came along next in 1917, and she is the topic of Troublemaker, Carla Kaplan's book, and we'll get more into detail with Jessica in just a minute, but she was a radical, as you call her in the book, a communist. And then finally, Debo was born in 1920. And again, Carla Kaplan, was Deborah Mitford JFK's mistress?
0: Well, the sisters all thought so. The sisters took absolutely for granted that he was. In fact, playing on the title of Evelyn Waugh's famous novel, The Loved One, they referred to him only as the loved one of Debo. We can document many, many instances in which they were together. And when the announcement went out that JFK was going to make a very, very important public address, all the sisters, including apparently Debo, thought that it was going to be an address about her, and it was in fact about the missile crisis. So the family very much believed that he was.
1: Well, from Nazis to communists within one family, you write in your book that Jessica Decca's feelings about her family were intense, conflicted, and troubling. Her feelings for them threaded through all aspects of her life.
0: Yes, it was very difficult for her because she was the political outlier and very much so. So even as a young child, she was somebody who looked around her, and she was alone in her family in this attitude. And she said, wait, something is very wrong here. I don't get this. Why do we have so very much and everybody around us in the village has so very little? And, you know, we've all either known children like that or perhaps we've been children like that. And many children outgrow that instinctive sense of fairness, that instinctive sense that maybe things should be distributed a little more equally. But Jessica Mitford never outgrew that sense of fairness. If anything, she leaned into it. And no one else in her family had it. She said, as she remarked to Christopher Hitchens, that she didn't think Nancy was ever a fascist. But Nancy was certainly not somebody who wanted to give family or aristocratic wealth away to the working class. Nancy was not somebody who was comfortable around the working class or ever identified with them. That was only Jessica Mitford. And she said that it was what she called, and I'm quoting her now, a very lonely opposition. That she experienced her difference from the family attitude as a source of great pride, but also as something that made her lonely, made her apart from the family. She couldn't talk to any of them about it, and that actually remained true all her life. When she ran away to live as a radical, to live as a communist, and later to become a social justice activist and a wonderful famous muckraker, the family could never see her life. That just remained a lonely opposition all her life, and I think it caused her a great deal of pain. One of the things I reveal in this book, which really has never come out before, is how difficult it was for Jessica Mitford, whose early years left such an imprint on her. It was her early years with her sisters that gave her some of her love of storytelling, her love of language, her playfulness, her pranks, her irresistible and irrepressible sense of humor. And she never was able to forego any of that. In fact, one of the most telling things about her is she kept the nickname all her life that her sisters had given her, which was Decca. And everyone, including in her radical and literary circles, always knew her as Decca. So she loved her ties to her sisters and to the family, and yet she was in many ways invisible to them because of her politics. And I think it was a source of lifelong pain.
2: Carla Kaplan, author of Troublemaker.
1: Well, Carla Kaplan, you also write that Jessica Mitford, Decca, used her position, her accent, her aristocrat bearing to great purpose for her causes, correct?
0: Oh, she was incredibly strategic and canny about that. In fact, one of the things I learned in the course of talking to so many people who knew her for this book was that over all of the years of her life in Oakland, California, and once she came to the United States, she lived almost all her life in Oakland, California, so decades in Oakland. Over all those years, her very aristocratic upper crust accent, which your listeners all heard in the interview with Christopher Hitchens, only got stronger. And she used it. She was very canny about using an outsider's status to fight for social justice. She was completely aware that Americans are often entranced with the Brits and entranced with British aristocracy. So she leaned into certain aristocratic mannerisms and looks, and she leaned into that accent. And one of the things I love to think about with Jessica Mitford is that when she became an activist, an American communist, and most of her activism was in civil rights, and she was working in working class black communities in Oakland and Richmond, California. She was often the only white civil rights worker in the communities in which she was most engaged. And here she was with her British handbag and her British accent and her Mitford eyes, which were bright, bright aqua, not just blue, but aqua, leaning into her difference from those communities. She never believed that to work for other people, we had to look like them. She thought she could make rather a point about having left behind one world and having chosen another. So she always kept certain markers of the world she had left behind, and she made a point of wanting people to see that she had chosen something different.
1: Carla Kaplan, how long did you work on Troublemaker?
0: Oh dear. Well, 10 years. The book took 10 years. Jessica Mitford left behind an enormous amount of material. She was, by her own definition and description, a pack rat. And the house that she lived in Oakland all those years had an enormous attic. So what she would do every time she finished an essay or a letter to the editor or a book chapter is she would have her boxes of materials taken upstairs and dumped in the attic. And by the time she died, there were hundreds and hundreds of boxes. She left behind two archives in at Ohio State and at Texas University of Texas in Austin at the Ransom Center. And also people who knew her and were close to her gave me materials. So I ended up with about 500 banker's boxes of materials to work with, over 12,000 letters that she wrote, not to mention the letters she received, and over 200 audio and visual tapes and interviews and videos, many of them many, many hours long. So there was an enormous amount of material to go through. And I didn't want to just chronicle Deka's life. I'm not terribly interested in reading biographies myself that simply tell us what somebody did each day. You know, on Tuesday, Carla had oatmeal, and then she went to a meeting, and then she took her dog for a walk. That, to me, is not terribly interesting. What I am interested in is getting inside the choices somebody made to think about what they tell us about their times, and at the same time, what those times tell us about the inside of a person. In Jessica Mitford's case, that meant going from before World War I through both wars, the Red Scare in America, the rise of black civil rights, the free speech movement, the anti-Vietnam movement, the feminist movement, right through the politics of the 90s. And I wanted to put her in the... So that was a great deal of research as well.
1: And you got access to a lot of the correspondence between the sisters, correct? Or between the family?
0: Yes, I think I had access to almost all of it. There were a few pieces that Debo's family did not want me to see. It had been given to some biographers who were more sympathetic to the conservative and right-wing side of the family. There were very few things I didn't get to see. But out of the tens of thousands of things I wanted to see, I think I saw everything but a very few pieces. So there were tens of thousands of letters that I was able to go through, and which were extremely important and revealing, because Jessica Mitford, who always said she was inimical to introspection, not interested in it, was not interested in, as she put it, grubbing about in her own feelings, was not a diarist. She didn't keep memoirs. She didn't keep diaries or journals. Thank goodness I had the letters so that I had insight into her real feelings, because the things she felt most strongly about and that hurt her most deeply, she always said the least about. And it was through the letters I was able to understand some of the really tragic moments in her life. And there were many.
1: What's your position at Northeastern University, and what have you taught over the years?
0: So at Northeastern University, I hold a chair, an endowed chair, called the Davis Distinguished Professorship of American Literature. And through that position, I have been able to teach a range of courses from African American literature, which was really the field in which I worked for decades, and as well as feminist theory and writing and women's literature and American literature.
1: And you've written about Zora Neale Hurston and white women in Harlem.
0: That's right.
1: Something I saw in your biography that sparked my interest was, as a youth, you attended the Circle Pines Center camp. What was that?
0: Thank you for asking. I don't think anybody has ever noticed that or asked me about that camp. I grew up at a place called, and I was later an adult member of a cooperative called Circle Pines Center. It actually still exists. It was founded in 1938, and it was came out of a number of places, including the Rhineland. It came out of the Rhinelander School, and it came out of the Chicago Workers' Circle, and it was part of the co-op movement, which was very strong and very important in the 1930s. It was a workers' co-op. Many of the principles were established from other cooperatives and also from the kibbutz movement in Israel. It was progressive. It was very much left-wing. And part of what made Circle Pines Center remarkable as a place to grow up as a kid was that even starting in 1938, it was a completely interracial cooperative. So this is relatively unheard of in the 1930s, but it was one of the recreational centers that was fully interracial from 1930s on.
1: Did your parents influence that decision, or was that a decision that you made?
0: They did. I was lucky enough to have progressive left-wing parents who, when they looked around at all of the summer camps, found out about Circle Pines Center and were able to send me at only 11 years old to this wonderful and extremely rustic camp in Michigan.
1: Back to Jessica Decca Mitford. How did she get from the Spanish Civil War to Greenwich Village to Oakland with two husbands and a couple of children throughout this process?
0: You know, part of what's so incredible about Jessica Mitford is how she gets from one, not just place, but one life to another. One of the things I say in the book is that pivots were her superpower. And she was somebody who was always in motion all her life. She settled in Oakland, California to the extent that she ever settled anywhere. She was always a person in motion. She ran away from the family home when she was 19 with her second cousin, Esmond Romilly, who she said she was in love with years before she met. Esmond was already famous at the time Jessica Mitford met him. Esmond had run away from British boarding school when he was only 15 years old. He actually published his first book before he was 16. He wrote a book about being a rebel and a runaway with his brother, Giles Romilly, called Out of Bounds. And Esmond ran away to the Spanish Civil War when he was 17 to fight in that war. And he was so early getting to the Spanish Civil War, there wasn't yet a British battalion. He fought in a battalion that was German and Italian, because he got there before there was even a British brigade. And Esmond, who was very brave and believed, in the way of many young British aristocratic men, that he was untouchable. Esmond was very brave. He was a very brave fighter. And he fought in some of the worst, bloodiest battles of Spain. And he was one of only two survivors of his brigade. And he also was very, very ill. He was invalided out of Spain with life-threatening dysentery and was sent back to Britain to recover. And he recovered. And after he finally got well, it was his job to go all through the countryside of England and tell the families of fallen volunteers how their loved ones had died. What a grim, awful job. And he had to recover from that grim task. And he went to a cousin's house for the weekend to recover. And Jessica Mitford was at the cousin's house and they met. They sat together at dinner and Jessica leaned into Esmond and she said, "Are you going back to Spain?" And he said, "Yes, I am." And she said, "Will you take me?" And he said, "Yes, I will." And that was it. They hatched an elaborate scheme for her to run away from home, for them to go to Spain together. They fell in love almost instantaneously and became a couple. They did return to Spain. They were not able to stay in Spain very long. The family used every possible means to try to get them back, including sending a British destroyer to pick them up in Spain. From Spain, they made their way back briefly to working class London, where they tried their hand at running a commune and a gambling establishment. Esmond was just a constant gambler. And then they made their way to the United States. And in the United States, they thought they would find their fame and fortune as lecturers on the British aristocracy. They were going to give off a series of lectures. Well, that never happened. So they took a string of jobs, each one of them zanier than the last. Esmond tried his hand as a bartender. Jessica sold dresses. She was stunningly beautiful, and so she sold dresses by modeling them. She also sold woolens at the New York World's Fair. Esmond was a weirdly successful door-to-door silk stocking salesman. And they sold silk stockings door-to-door. They tried running a bar in Miami, Florida. And they had a series of adventures and escapades until war was declared. And Esmond joined up right away with the Royal Canadian Air Force, which was, of course, connected to the British Air Force. And he was trained as a navigator or an observer, which was a terrible job for him. He was notoriously absent-minded and not detail focused. And he tried desperately to be a success at this job. He was not a success. And his plane was shot down over the North Sea, and Esmond was killed just a few months into the war. And now it was wartime, and Jessica Mitford was a very, very young woman with an infant daughter. She and Esmond had a daughter in England who was killed by measles before she was 6 months old. Now she had another infant daughter, not yet a year old. She was a widow. She had no education. She had no training. She had no money. She was completely cut off from her family, who she called the filthy fascists. She blamed them for Esmond's death, not entirely wrongly in some cases, certainly in the case of Diana and Oswald Mosley. And she had to make her way. And this starts the story of Jessica Mitford being somebody who remarkably takes advantage of every opportunity that comes her way and starts her life completely over. And in many ways does so by channeling the things about Esmond she had most loved. But she has to make her own way as a young woman during wartime, and it was extremely difficult.
2: Carla Kaplan, author of Troublemaker.
1: When did she join the Communist Party?
0: So about a year after Esmond's death, she met her second husband, Robert Truheft. So she did succeed in getting a job, and it was actually a very suitable job for her. She got a job as an investigator with the Office of Price Administration, which was a New Deal wartime agency designed to enforce rationing and designed to enforce regulations about the use of resources. Well, it turned out she's an amazing investigator. Now, that becomes very important later when she becomes such a famous investigative reporter and muckraker. But she learns what a great investigator she is working for the Office of Price Administration in Washington, D.C., where she meets her second husband, Robert Truhaft, a Jewish lawyer of Hungarian descent, who is also very left-wing, who, like her, has an hysterical sense of humor, and who is completely smit with her, but who thinks she's way, way out of his league. He doesn't think he has a chance. Well, for her part, she's still grieving Esmond. She doesn't know if Bob Truhaft is serious about her or not. She doesn't want to play any games, and she's not really ready yet to marry, so she gets transferred to San Francisco. And she's going to run away from these feelings she has for Bob, and she goes out to San Francisco to the Office of Price Administration, and fortunately he follows her out there. And they very quickly decide that they're going to get married, and they decide that they are going to become American communists. Now, Jessica Mitford and Esmond had also decided they were going to become American communists, but they didn't quite know how it worked, so they were waiting for invitations. Well, she and Bob Truhaft didn't quite wait for invitations. They immediately, in the San Francisco area, become involved in Communist Party circles. They join the Communist Party. And Decca spends almost two decades in the Communist Party, and it is extremely important to her politically. It gives her political education, but it also gives her the real education she had always wanted. One of the things that she was able to do through the Bay Area Communist Party was go to the California labor schools, which were schools run by the unions and run by the Bay Area Communist Party, in which you could study everything from cooking to photography to dialectics to economics to labor history. And Decca finally got the education she had always wanted through the Communist Party. She also got recognition. The Communist Party in the Bay Area made a lot of room for women. There were a lot of women who were leaders and who were activists. And roughly every 6 months, Decca was promoted in the Communist Party. The party saw that she was an incredibly effective fundraiser, organizer, researcher, and writer. And it gave her a place in which she could develop her talents and her skills. And it also gave her and Bob a complete social world. The Communist Party was everything to them. It was the place where they were doing their political work, where they met all their friends, where their children went to daycare, where they had dinners, where they had weekends away. And it gave Decca, in some ways, I think, the full world that she had longed for. Part of what she had to leave behind when she eschewed the family, when she ran away, when she left the aristocracy, was a completely self-enclosed world with its own rules and protocols and its own language. She and her sisters invented two complete languages in which they could speak. She loved all of that. She loved being part of a sort of self-enclosed snow globe kind of a world. And when she left the family, she lost that. But when she joined the Communist Party, she regained that. I don't think it's why she joined the Communist Party. She joined the Communist Party, as she always said, to fight racism and to learn about racism from black leadership. But the Communist Party gave her something she had desperately missed.
1: From your book, Troublemaker, Decca's ability to embrace undersides, paradoxes, and oddness would eventually translate into a keen ability as an investigative journalist to ferret out hidden information and dive beneath the surface. Who hired her as an investigative journalist?
0: So she was first, of course, working as an investigative journalist through the OPA and then through the Communist Party. So Decca worked for decades, almost 20 years, in the Communist Party's Civil Rights Congress, which was doing extraordinary work to fight racism in the Bay Area of California. And it was where she learned how profound her investigative skills were. She was doing the background research on cases of police brutality against mostly men, black men, in Oakland and Richmond, California. So I guess we would say who hired her first, the Communist Party and its newspapers. But when she lost the party, when she had to leave the Communist Party in 1958, after the revelations about Stalin's atrocities became known, she was at profound loose ends. And she thought, well, what am I going to do with myself? And she wanted a job. She desperately wanted to work. So she got a job working for the newspaper, doing in the advertising room. She was supposed to be selling advertising. She was actually a great saleswoman. She may have learned from Esmond's silk stocking days. She was a very good salesperson. But she was quickly fired from that job because she was always under FBI surveillance, and the FBI came to the offices of the newspaper, and she was quickly fired. And so she, as a communist, as a former communist, and she said to herself, well, what am I going to do? I'm not going to get work. Maybe I'll become a writer. And it was at that point she decided to become a writer. And her first book was a memoir of the family. So I guess we would say she was hired by her publisher. She was hired by Houghton Mifflin, with whom she had a contract to tell the story of her family. She was really at that point competing with Nancy, her older sister, to put down the narrative of her family. And she wrote a book called Hans and Rebels. It's also been titled Daughters and Rebels. There are British and American editions with different titles. And it tells a story that is partly critical of the family and of its privilege and of its politics, but it's also very tender. And you can see in that book her longing for the family and her nostalgia for it. Shockingly, her sisters thought the book was very cold. They didn't see any of its warmth. They didn't see its tenderness. In fact, her sisters called the book a, quote, cold wind to the heart. It's really anything but. The book had some success in the United States, not huge, and quite a bit of success in Great Britain. So she thought, well, maybe I'll stay a writer. That's what I'll do. And her breakout, blockbuster, unbelievable success came in 1963 with The American Way of Death, but that was not a book she wanted to write. It was not the book she planned to write. It was a book that she and Bob Truhaft, her husband, wrote together, and it came first out of his interest and not first out of hers.
2: Carla Kaplan, author of Troublemaker.
1: Carla Kaplan, you write that Jessica Mitford was afraid that the book wasn't radical enough because it was selling so well.
0: Yes, she wondered about that. I have to say that the success of The American Way of Death was not something she or Bob ever expected to happen. It was so completely beyond their imagination. And it was such a breakout, blockbuster, phenomenal success. She topped the bestseller list in 1963, week after week after week after week. And this was a really important publishing year. This is Rachel Carson, The Silent Spring. This is Betty Friedan. This is James Baldwin. But it was Jessica Mitford who was top of the bestseller list because of The American Way of Death. And when they were working on the book, and they co-wrote it together, they worked on it together for over a year. And when she and Bob were co-writing the book, they thought it would be of interest to people who were union workers, who were often the ones whose death benefits were seized by undertakers and morticians. It was union widows they were really rising to defend. And they thought maybe a bunch of Unitarians would be interested in the book. And the fact that the book appealed to so many people and yet was about death, was hysterically funny about death, was something they never expected.
1: Is it still in print?
0: It is still in print. It has never gone out of print. It is still a piece of it. The embalming chapter in particular is still taught. Always as an example of the importance of detail and of great writing. And it was the chapter that her publisher tried to get her to remove from the book. After they had written the embalming chapter, really one of the most grisly chapters in a book which did not shy away from the grisly, Houghton Mifflin said to her, this is really disgusting. You have to pull this chapter or we're going to drop the book. And it was a crisis for she and Bob. They had spent the advance, And, of course, she was still a starting author. She had only written the family memoir at that point. And losing the contract could have had pretty serious consequences for any future career. She would have been labeled a difficult person, a difficult writer, very hard, particularly as a woman in the late 50s and early 60s. But they made a difficult decision, as they often did. They said, nope, we're going to, if you pull it, we'll mimeograph it on the dining table. And they refused to make changes in the book. They refused to make the book less grisly. They thought people needed to see how low the morticians could go. And fortunately for them, it was Robert Gottlieb, legendary editor, who turned around and seized the book when Houghton Mifflin did, in fact, cancel their contract.
1: The American Way of Birth followed. How did that do?
0: Well, so The American Way of Death was her first muckraking book, and it launched her career. And The American Way of Birth was her very last. And The American Way of Birth did not do anywhere near as well. The American Way of Birth was a book that publishers and editors hoped would really repeat the success of The American Way of Death, that it would be another hysterically funny expose, that it would let her play to her skills as a muckraker who not only always had the dirt on her subjects, but used to let them hoist themselves by their own petards, used to let them indict themselves by their own language. And they thought she could do to the medical establishment, you know, what she had done to the undertakers. The problem with The American Way of Birth was its timing and was Decca's distance from the real heart of the feminist movement. The feminist movement at that time had been working for 20 years on medical issues, particularly midwifery, and the book was really a defense of American midwives. And it was a book in which, for the first time ever, Jessica Mitford didn't understand her audience. And it was unfortunate because her gift was understanding her audience. The gift of Jessica Mitford's writing, the trick to it is how profoundly conversational it always is. You read a Jessica Mitford book or an essay and you feel like she's talking directly to you. She always seems to know exactly what her reader wants to hear, except in The American Way of Death. The book falls a bit flat because it uses all the same techniques, but it shares sort of expose, now hear this, get this reader information, which had actually been known for almost 20 years. So the now hear this, get this quality, it doesn't quite work as well. And it was unfortunate. It was a book she let herself be pushed into. She made a massive amount of money from that book. It was the highest advance by far she ever received for a book. So in that way, it was enormously successful. But after The American Way of Death, she was pigeonholed as a muckraker who was both critical and very, very funny. And people wanted her to stay in that mold, and she sometimes wanted to do work that didn't fit the mold. So she wrote an incredibly important muckraking book about the prison industrial complex. I believe she may have been the first person to use the term prison abolition. If she wasn't the first, she was one of the first to popularize it. It was not a particularly funny book. It was hard to make that a funny book. It was hard to make a book about, imprisoned people particularly funny, and that was something her readers wanted. She wrote a book about the Spock trial in 1968, the conspiracy trial that was about protesting the Vietnam War. Decca didn't think there was a single thing about the Vietnam War that was funny, and that book wasn't filled with jokes. There were some. There were jokes about the judge in that trial, who was really a piece of work, and Decca had her way with him. But she was always struggling against the demand that she write books just like The American Way of Death, because it was so successful as a book that was both about grim topics and that was hilariously funny. And the question for her was always whether or not she'd do more work in that mold. She sometimes did. When she took down Bennett Cerf and the famous writer's school, she was certainly writing in the mode of The American Way of Death. But it was a problem for her as a writer.
1: Well, it was in 1990 that, and this kind of reflects her personality, she appeared on a panel with General William Westmoreland. This was Walter Cronkite hosted this. Here's just a portion of that.
3: I've just been reading this marvelous book, at least I thought it was. I don't know if you've seen it, A Bright Shining Lie by Neil Sheehan, which is about John Paul Vann. Have you read that book? It just came out a few months ago.
4: Well, I knew John Paul Vann.
3: Yes, I know.
4: And I know Sheehan.
3: Exactly, all through the book, you see, from which arises this question. There are a couple of things in there. It's a jolly interesting piece of reading. I do recommend it. You'll find your own name in it a great deal.
4: I have read those parts.
3: Oh, I see. You looked yourself up in the index.
1: Kaplan, there was Jessica Mitford, 1990, questioning William Westmoreland about Neil Sheehan's book, Bright Shining Lie.
0: Part of what you hear in that is her absolute fearlessness. She can't be cowed. She's somebody who really was completely comfortable in her own skin and was comfortable in front of anybody. So whether she was talking to her second cousin Winston Churchill or talking to Westmoreland or fighting back against stage direction from Woody Allen, which did happen, or it didn't matter who she was talking to, she was completely comfortable in her own views. So, of course, what she wanted to do with Westmoreland was catch him up about the horrors of Vietnam and was sort of catch him up about how much he knew of how he was seen, of how those judgments were seen. And you hear in that the sort of charm and the lilt and the lovely voice, and you can hear her smiling in that, but you also hear her relentlessness, that she is not going to let go. She's like a terrier. She was, of course, completely opposed to the Vietnam War, was very active in anti-Vietnam protests. She was involved in the anti-Vietnam protests in Berkeley from their very inception. And she, you hear in that her ability to try to sort of pull people into taking account and being accountable for their own words. And she really wants Westmoreland to be accountable to his own words, which of course he's trying to dodge.
1: How did she and Maya Angelou become besties in a sense?
0: So she and Maya Angelou, this goes all the way back. They actually met originally at the California Labor School. Maya Angelou, as a very young woman, took classes at the California Labor School of the Communist Party, but they didn't become close for a couple of decades. And when they became close, they became incredibly close. They always referred to each other as sister. They were best friends. In fact, Jessica Mitford always made a point of saying that Maya Angelou was one of her three lifelong best friends. The other two were Virginia Durr, civil rights icon, and March France, with whom she had always worked in the Communist Party and the Civil Rights Congress. And Maya Angelou was, in many ways, her closest writing friend. And according to Jessica Mitford, some of Maya Angelou's first and most famous book was written in Jessica Mitford's back room and in her study. They shared drafts with each other. They shared stories with each other. They shared writing contracts with each other. It was always Maya Angelou who actually encouraged Jessica Mitford to think of herself more and more and more professionally, to have lawyers go over her contracts, to insist on being paid whatever the men were being paid. Maya was always pushing her to find out what the comparable male journalists were getting from The Atlantic or from Esquire or from McCall's, and to demand the same. And they both had a wild sense of humor. They were extremely serious writers, and they were extremely serious feminists and political left-wing people, but they were also both very playful, and they egged each other on to greater and greater pranks. And I think for Jessica Mitford to have a best friend who was like that, who was somebody she could share her work with, but also play with and tell stories with and have jokes with and play Scrabble with and play Boggle with and go on trips with, was finally giving back to Jessica Mitford some of what she longed for from her lost sisters, from the sisters with whom she remained connected but who could never fully be close to her again or recognize the life she had chosen for herself. And her relationship with Maya Angelou gave her so many of the things that she had longed for. They fought. They adored each other. When they were apart, they called and wrote each other. They faxed each other. Maya Angelou was with Jessica Mitford when she died. They were terribly important to one another.
2: Carla Kaplan, author of Troublemaker.
1: Well, when Jessica Decca Mitford died in 1996, Diana and Deborah, those two sisters, survived. Were the three of them, did they get close in their later lives at all?
0: Jessica Mitford always said that after she left home and after Diana took up with Oswald Mosley, the head of the British Fascist Party, that she never spoke to her sister Diana again. That's actually not true. There was a period of 2 weeks when she and Diana were with each other daily, and it was when Nancy Mitford was dying. And when Nancy Mitford was dying of horrific cancer, all of the sisters rallied to Nancy's side and were with her and were trying to ease her pain and do everything they could for her. And Diana and Decca were with each other daily during those 2 weeks. And it was difficult for Decca. She didn't want to cause Nancy any more pain. And so she mostly kept a civil, sort of cool demeanor with Diana, who said that she was surprised that Decca was still so charming and attractive and, you know, how could somebody with such terrible left-wing politics be so fun? And after that, they never spoke to one another again. They never communicated by letter. That was the only time in their lives they ever had anything to do with one another. Decca was fully aware of Diana's completely unrepentant fascist politics and her anti-Semitism. Diana actually went to her grave fully unrepentant for all of her political views. In fact, one of the very last interviews she ever gave in her life, she blames the Jews for the Holocaust. And these were political positions that Decca was never going to countenance. On the other hand, she was close to Debo. And she was close to Debo from the time she could communicate with her again until the 1950s, when Decca finally got a passport and was able to return to England. She was denied a passport as a communist for many, many years. But after she got a passport, she returned to England yearly, partly out of her deep desire to stay connected to her family of origin. And she was particularly connected to Debo. She did not know for most of her life that Debo was saying very nasty things about her behind her back, particularly to Diana and sometimes to Nancy. Debo visited her in Oakland. Debo was shown the sort of most acceptable pieces of Decca's life. And they stayed really as close as they possibly could. They had a terrible falling out over a scrapbook that Decca was wrongly accused of stealing from Chatsworth House, which she did not steal and for which Debo never fully apologized. But at her death, the last phone call we know Decca ever had was a phone call with her sister Debo, in which Decca was no longer able to fully articulate legible words. She could hear, and she was listening to Debo, and she was trying to reassure her sister as best she could, even though her words were not fully legible. So staying connected to her sisters, not to Diana, but to her sisters, was very important to her, even if they were sometimes quite snide about her behind her back and sometimes very nasty about the choice of a second husband, the choice to marry a man who was Jewish.
1: You write in Troublemaker, Carla Kaplan, that Decca Mitford always disdained radicals who mellowed with age. And we're going to leave it there. The book is called Troublemaker, The Fierce, Unruly Life of Jessica Mitford. Our guest is the author, Carla Kaplan of Northeastern University. Thank you, ma'am, for being with us.
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6: Next on Book TV C-SPAN Radio, we'll hear from Adam Higginbotham, British writer and a contributor to several U.S. publications, including The New Yorker, author of the book Midnight in Chernobyl, the untold story of the world's greatest nuclear disaster. He discussed his book last October with Travis Norris of Norwich University in Vermont.
7: My name is Dr. Travis Morris. I have the privilege and honor of being the Military Writers Symposium Executive Director and also the Director for the Patton Peace and War Center. And for everyone, this initiative is part of a program with Norwich University's Global Resilience and Security, the Center for Global Resilience and Security, and the Peace and War Center, which are part of a larger strategic initiative, the Environmental Security Initiative for Norwich University. We are absolutely thrilled that all of you are joining us today for this very special presentation and for this event to award Adam Higginbotham the 2020 Kolbe Military Writer Award. We'd just like to mention a couple of administrative details before I introduce him and we present the award. For those of you that are not familiar with the Kolbe Award, or for those of you that are, we've created a very special video that provides some context and background of the award with some previous recipients, and we just ask that you go to our website. The link to the website has been pushed out via chat, and just take a couple minutes after the presentation to watch the video. It situates the prominence and just how very special the Kolbe Award is, so please take a few minutes to watch that. We would also like to ask that if you go to the schedule page on the Military Writers Symposium website, you'll see that President Anarumo has given an introduction to the Military Writers Symposium, introduces you to the symposium, its background, and where we've been, and then also why we're doing some of the things that we're doing right now, this year, and with this particular theme. As you can imagine, this is our inaugural event virtually. For 25 years, we've been bringing guests and authors and leading thinkers here to our campus. This is our first time doing it virtually, and this is also the first time that we've partnered with Norwich Pro. Again, if you go to the Military Writers Symposium website, you will see that there is an icon that you can select that you can receive a micro certificate for the Arctic Cold War, and it's free this year. So if you're interested in engaging this topic even further, sign up for Norwich Pro. You'll get to interact with world-class scholars and other peers that are interested in this particular subject. If you haven't heard of the Military Writers Symposium Associates, I'd like to suggest that you join. There are no fees other than just an expectation that you partner with us to help us grow our beloved symposium and take it even to higher horizons. So you'll find that the newsletter and the message from our chairman is also on our web page. So please take some time to look at these other features, because this year they are part of the symposium, both what we're bringing to you here, but what has been brought to you through video and through web design. So we're here to present a very special award. And Adam, it's such a pleasure to have you here with us at Norwich University, and we are thrilled that you were this year's 2020 Kolbe Award winner recipient. And your book has rave reviews, and I'll read some of them here in a second, but I just want to provide just a little bit of context and in background for those that may not be familiar with your excellent book, Midnight in Chernobyl. So Adam has a background of writing narrative nonfiction, and he's been a feature writer and have appeared in magazines, which include, and these aren't all of them, but include The New Yorker, Wired, The Smithsonian, and The New York Times Magazine, and many of his stories have been developed for film and for television. And I also would probably like to suggest that we can see that Midnight in Chernobyl is a candidate for that as well in the future. His first book, Midnight in Chernobyl, The Untold Story of the World's Greatest Nuclear Disaster, was published in the United States by Simon & Schuster in 2019 and is an international bestseller. It's been translated into 21 different languages. It's named one of New York Times' 10 best books of the year. It's been awarded the 2020 Andrew Carnegie Medal for Excellence in Nonfiction. And I just want to read a couple of quotes by some of Adam's peers and other authors that, quote, "Midnight in Chernobyl is a masterpiece of reporting and storytelling. It opens a world nearly impossible to penetrate and then finds truths inside we weren't supposed to discover." Another quote from the New York Times, "Superb, enthralling, and necessarily terrifying. The accident unfurls with a horrible inevitability. Amid so much rich reporting and scrupulous analysis, some major themes emerge." He's currently working on a new book about the disaster of the space shuttle and the 1986 Challenger disaster, and we look forward to that being released. But it is my pleasure and honor to award, and if you're here, of course, then we would be in front of a large audience and a large dinner, and we would bring you to stage, and all of Norwich's administrators and presidents would be here. But we would like to just award you the 2020 Kobe Award winner recipient just for this excellent publication, The Unique Nexus of the Environment, a really difficult story to tell, and then also as it relates to just environmental security. So, Adam, it's our pleasure to congratulate you, and thank you once again for this excellent work and illuminating such an important topic, not only just for audiences here in the United States or English speakers, and we're thrilled to know that it's been translated into so many different languages to have a broader appeal. And that's what this symposium is also about, discussing subjects of international and global importance. And we are thrilled that you're this year's Kobe Award recipient. So congratulations, Adam.
8: Thank you, Travis. And thank you so much for the award and for everything you've said. I'm very grateful to you and the judges for honoring me alongside the other finalists and previous winners of the prize, journalists and historians whose work I've long admired and sought to emulate. Writing the first book is an unpredictable adventure. And so for that journey to eventually lead to recognition at the level of the Kolbe Award means a great deal to me, both professionally and personally. So now I'd like to give the presentation about the book. Well, I spent 5 years working exclusively on the project that became Midnight and Chernobyl. My research and reporting on the disaster that overtook the Chernobyl nuclear power plant in 1986 and eventually spread around the Northern Hemisphere stretched back much further than that.
6: Adam Higginbotham, author of the book Midnight in Chernobyl, the untold story of the world's greatest nuclear disaster.
8: I first traveled to the exclusion zone around the plant more than 14 years ago at the beginning of 2006. When I was sent to Russia and Ukraine on assignment for the Observer magazine in London. At that point, the Chernobyl disaster seemed half forgotten in the West. Hard facts about what had happened had always been difficult to pin down, partly because of the confusion, myth, and propaganda that surrounded the accident from the beginning. But Chernobyl also seemed about to slip permanently into history. And I wanted to find out the truth of what really happened while there were still enough surviving witnesses left to tell the story. In trying to reconstruct the events of the accident that destroyed reactor number 4 at the Chernobyl plant, I was first inspired by reading A Night to Remember, Walter Lord's brilliant account of the sinking of the Titanic. Lord mined the records of the official inquiries and interviewed scores of survivors of the sinking. I wanted to do the same thing for Chernobyl, to reconstruct one of the greatest disasters of the second half of the 20th century in as vivid a way as I could. A history book, but also a gripping narrative that enabled the reader to live through the experience minute to minute. So it was important to me to tell the full stories of the people involved, to explore not just what happened to them on the night of the accident and beyond, but to discover what their lives had been like before the explosion, to appreciate what their world was like and what they lost in the disaster. When I first began meeting eyewitnesses, I began to realize how my own conception of life in the Soviet Union had been colored by Western propaganda about the citizens of the USSR. These were not all drab victims of the socialist experiment or callous apparatchiks, but individuals whose hopes and aspirations had been much like mine. Today, the name of Chernobyl is synonymous with catastrophe and technological hubris. But before the accident, the Chernobyl power plant was one of the jewels in the crown of the Soviet nuclear industry. This is how it was presented in a promotional brochure dedicated to the plant, printed in 1978. It was a prize posting for nuclear engineers and energy workers from across the USSR. Many were outstanding specialists, among the best in their fields. Part of the appeal of working at Chernobyl

0: lamb, cucumber, and even that rare delicacy in the USSR at the time, fresh tomatoes. There were two swimming pools, a scuba diving club, a beauty parlor, a yacht club, and a palace of culture where there were discos and live music at the weekends. The public spaces were filled with abstract sculpture and bright mosaics celebrating science and technology. It was designed as a true workers' paradise, a city of the future. By 1986, the 45,000 citizens of Pripyat were overwhelmingly young and had arrived there filled with optimism. The average age of the population was 26. A third of them were children. This, on the left, is Alexander Yevchenko, a nuclear engineer who was at work in the reactor department on the night of the accident with his wife Natalia. The couple had met as schoolchildren and married when they were both studying at university. This picture was taken on the night of Alexander's 24th birthday, 6 months before the accident. This is Natalia with their son Kirill at New Year 1986. This, on the far left, is Leonid Toptanov, and in the middle his friend Sasha Karol, photographed when they were both students studying nuclear engineering in Moscow together. Toptanov was the senior reactor control operator on duty in the control room on the night of the accident. The more I learned about the USSR, a hidden world that as a boy I had seen only through the distorting lens of Cold War adversaries, the more I became fascinated by the scale and contradictions of the Soviet experiment. Now that I have the opportunity to revisit the Chernobyl story through the recollections of those who had lived it, part of my aim with the book became to recreate the twilight years of the Soviet Union on the page, not as a familiar landscape of monochrome apartment buildings and grim-faced state functionaries, but as it really was. This was the strange, bewildering world of 280 million people living beneath the yoke of a creaking totalitarian system, but also subject to the same whims and desires as people anywhere else on Earth. They juggled the responsibilities of careers and family, schemed against their rivals at work, fell in love and cheated on their spouses, or got in trouble with the police. This was a story populated by technicians and scientists, soldiers and apparatchiks, but also by cops and bus drivers, teachers, construction workers, and newspaper reporters. They read Pravda and Izvestia, but also watched blockbuster Estonian miniseries and Soviet-made spy dramas on TV. They queued for food and everyday necessities, but also listened to Soviet rock music and outlawed bootleg Beatles albums. They drank imported bottles of Pepsi and lusted after the latest in Soviet-manufactured sneakers or jeans bought from Western tourists and available on the black market at exorbitant prices. The city of Pripyat was part of a sprawling polyglot empire spread across 12 time zones, encompassing more than 100 discrete nationalities and languages from Western Ukraine to the Pacific coast of the Soviet Far East. One of the most fascinating characters I encountered in my reporting was this woman, standing in the center, Maria Prutsenko, who was born in China to Sino-Russian parents, but after her father sank into opium addiction, was brought back across the border into the USSR by her mother, who raised her alone in Soviet Kazakhstan. Although deprived of Communist Party membership because of her Chinese birth, Prutsenko graduated from technical school and eventually was appointed the chief architect of the city of Pripyat. By the time of the accident, she was overseeing an expansion of the city to accommodate a population of 200,000 people and what was planned as the largest nuclear energy complex in the world. This, in the center, is plant director Viktor Brahanov with his wife Valentina and their son Oleg, gathering mushrooms in the woods near Pripyat in 1980. Brahanov was just 34 when he was given the job to launch the Chernobyl station and arrived at the site when it was nothing more than a snow-covered field beside a river in western Ukraine. Shortly before the accident, he had celebrated his 50th birthday and by then had spent his entire professional life in the energy industry and in the service of the Communist Party.
1: Adam Higginbotham, his book, Midnight in Chernobyl, joined by Travis Norris of Norwich University.
0: The plant and the city were deliberately constructed close to one another. The plant was less than 3 kilometers away, 10 or 15 minutes by bus,

0: Thunderguard walked to work at the plant. This picture was taken from a rooftop in Pripyat in the early 1980s. The western end of the plant, you can see the newest and most sophisticated of reactors, Unit Number 4. By this time, the Soviet nuclear industry had become a state within a state, run behind a wall of secrecy and dominated by this man, Yefim Sklavsky, also known as Big Yefim and the Ayatollah, although probably not to his face. He headed the Ministry of Medium Machine Building and oversaw not only the Soviet atom weapons program, but also the most important areas of the civilian nuclear power industry. The head of the Soviet Institute of Atomic Energy, Anatoly Alexandrov, took credit for designing the reactors used at the Chernobyl station, known by the acronym RBMK. Years before the accident, Sklavsky and Alexandrov both knew that the design had numerous faults, which made the reactor dangerous to operate. But they covered them up, did little to rectify them, and even failed to inform the men who operated the reactors of the scale and significance of the problems. Unit 4 of the Chernobyl nuclear power plant finally came online at the end of 1983. By then, plans were already underway to build another 6 units at the station, creating a giant 10-reactor, 12,000-megawatt power complex. The party bosses in Moscow intended Chernobyl to become part of a network of these massive atomic parks, which would spread across the western part of the USSR by the end of the century. But the operators in the reactor control rooms at Chernobyl had already discovered for themselves that the RBMK was not the triumph of cutting-edge technology that Alexandrov and Sklavsky had told everyone it was. A direct descendant of military reactors built to manufacture plutonium for nuclear weapons, the RBMK was inherently unstable, and the designers' attempts to make it cheap to build and economical to run had only exacerbated these problems. The list of faults and defects in the design of the RBMK was long and tortuous, ranging from those caused by the gigantic size of the reactor to instrumentation failures and, most chilling of all, an emergency control rod design that meant that under certain circumstances, their insertion could mean that reactor power could briefly increase instead of fall as it was intended to. Taken individually, none of the many faults was likely to cause a catastrophic accident, except in the apparently unlikely event that the operators themselves took the series of decisions required to line up every single one of the faults in a disastrous confluence and then take a final initiating step by attempting to shut the reactor down using the emergency control rods. This is exactly what happened in reactor number 4 at Chernobyl early in the morning of April the 26th, 1986. During the course of a long-delayed safety test, the chain reaction began to run out of control, and when Leonid Toptanov pressed the emergency shutdown button, the force of the resulting explosion totally destroyed the reactor. Down in the control room, the operators initially had no idea what had happened, and no inkling of the scale of the disaster unfolding around them, even as their colleagues elsewhere were engulfed in chaos. What follows now, I'd like to read a passage from the book describing exactly what that was like. Upstairs, inside the windowless senior engineer's room on level 12.5, Alexander Yevchenko was engulfed in dust, steam, and darkness. From beyond the shattered doorway came a terrible hissing sound. He groped along his desk for the telephone connecting him with control room 4, but the line was dead. Then someone from control room 3 rang through with a command, "Bring stretchers immediately." Yevchenko gathered a stretcher and ran downstairs toward Mark 10. But before he could reach the control room, he was stopped by a dazed figure, his clothes blackened, his face bloody and unrecognizable. Only when he spoke did Yevchenko realize it was his friend, the coolant pump operator, Viktor Dektorenko. He said he had come from near his station, and there were others still there who needed help. Probing the humid blackness with a flashlight, Yevchenko came upon a second operator on the other side of a pile of wreckage, still unable to stand but filthy, wet, and grotesquely scalded by escaping steam. He was quivering with shock, but waved Yevchenko away, "I'm all right," he said. "Help Kudemchuk. He's in the pump room." Then Yevchenko saw his colleague Yuri Tregub emerging from the gloom. Tregub had been sent from control room number 4 to manually turn on the taps of the emergency high-pressure coolant system and flood the reactor core with water. Knowing this task would require at least 2 men, Yevchenko told the injured pump operator where to go to get help and accompanied Tregub toward the coolant tanks. Finding the nearest entrance blocked by rubble, they went down 2 flights of stairs and immediately found themselves knee-deep in water. The door to the hall was jammed shut, but through a narrow gap, the 2 men glimpsed inside. Everything was in ruins. The gigantic steel water tanks had been torn apart like wet cardboard, and above the wreckage, where the walls and ceiling of the hall should have been, they could see only stars. They were staring into empty space, the bowels of the benighted station were lit in moonlight. The 2 men turned into the corridor and wriggled outside into the night. Standing no more than 15 meters away from the reactor, Yuri Tregub and Alexander Yevchenko were among the first to comprehend what had happened to Unit 4. It was a terrifying, apocalyptic sight. The roof of the reactor hall was gone, and the right-hand wall had been almost completely demolished by the force of the explosion. Half of the cooling circuit had simply disappeared. On the left, the water tanks and pipework that had once fed the main circulation pumps dangled in midair. Yevchenko knew at that moment that his friend Valery Kudemchuk was certainly dead. The spot where he had been standing lay beneath a steaming pile of rubble, lit by flashes from the severed ends of 6,000-volt cables as thick as a man's arm, swaying and shorting on everything they touched, showering the wreckage with sparks. And from somewhere in the heart of the tangled mass of rebar and shattered concrete, from deep inside the ruins of Unit 4, where the reactor was supposed to be, Alexander Yevchenko could see something more frightening still. A shimmering pillar of ethereal blue-white light reaching straight up into the night sky, disappearing into infinity. Delicate and strange and encircled by a flickering spectrum of colors conjured by flames from within the burning building and superheated chunks of metal and machinery, the beautiful phosphorescence transfixed Yevchenko for a few seconds. Then Tregub yanked him back around the corner and out of immediate danger. The phenomenon that had entranced the young engineer was created by the radioactive ionization of air and was an almost certain sign of an unshielded nuclear reactor open to the atmosphere. Yevchenko described this scene to me when I visited him at home in Moscow in 2006. And at first I was astounded that someone who had witnessed such a spectacle was still alive to talk about it 20 years later. By then, Alexander no longer liked to recall what had happened, and agreed to meet me only reluctantly. Even his immediate neighbors in his apartment building knew nothing of his involvement in the accident, and he remained anxious to make sure they didn't find out about it, which is why this photograph was taken in his living room instead of outside. Others I would meet over the years still felt bound by oaths of silence they had taken to an empire which had long since ceased to exist. Some, like the cantankerous Soviet staff officer General Tarakanov, subjected me to hours of bullying and invective over the terms of our conversations before finally agreeing to talk without restriction. But many, including former KGB officers, scientists, and Politburo insiders, were happy to discuss their experience. Maria Prutsenko, having remained silent for years for fear of the consequences of spilling the dark secrets of the Soviet state, was keen to reveal everything she knew, and arrived at our meetings bringing photographs, documents, notebooks, and medals. This is the first image taken of reactor number 4 after the explosion, shot by the plant's staff photographer from a helicopter hovering over the scene on the afternoon of April the 27th, 1986. The explosion sent a cloud of toxic radionuclides roiling high into the atmosphere, and the remains of the reactor had become a radioactive volcano of burning nuclear fuel and blazing graphite, a fire that no one in the world knew how to put out. But the plant director initially assured his bosses in Moscow that the situation was under control, even as fallout drifted over Pripyat and was carried north by high-altitude winds. And even as they began to realize that the accident was far worse than they had been led to believe, the Soviet government was determined to keep the catastrophe secret from the outside world. A government commission arrived to take control of the growing crisis, but refused to sanction an evacuation for fear of revealing what had happened, and the citizens of the town were given no official information about the accident. Instead, interior ministry roadblocks were thrown around Pripyat, and the KGB cut off the telephones.
1: From last October, joined by Travis Norris of Norwich University, this is Adam Higginbotham, his book, Midnight in Chernobyl.
0: Meanwhile, Soviet Air Force helicopter pilots were drafted in to begin dropping loads of sand, boron, clay, and lead into the open mouth of the reactor in a desperate bid to put out the graphite fire and stop the nuclear fuel that remained inside it from melting down. The flights were led by Colonel Boris Nesterov, a veteran pilot who had served in Syria and combat operations in the Soviet war in Afghanistan. I eventually tracked him down 30 years after the accident in the Ukrainian city of Dnipropetrovsk, where he was reading his poetry at a convention of Chernobyl veterans. By then, Nesterov had endured surgery for cataracts that had been induced by radiation exposure, and had a fifth of his intestines removed. But he had written his memoirs and was still flying jets at the age of 79. The evacuation of Pripyat was finally announced over the city's local radio network at 1:10 p.m. on Sunday afternoon. Almost 36 hours had passed since the explosion, and more than 1,200 buses had been gathered from the cities and towns throughout the region to speed their escape. The operation was coordinated by Maria Krasenko, the architect who had helped oversee the construction of the city. She stood on the bridge at the entrance to Pripyat with a map of the town like this one, and instructed the bus drivers on where to make their pickups. It took just 3 hours to remove 27,500 people from the city. Told to bring only important documents and a little food, they were led to believe that they would be gone for 3 days and would soon return. By the morning of Monday, April the 28th, it was already clear to the members of the government commission left behind in Pripyat that they were facing a catastrophe on a global scale. In Moscow, General Secretary Mikhail Gorbachev called an emergency meeting of the Politburo. He was faced with an unexpected test of the principle of glasnost, or open government, that he had recently aired at the 27th Congress of the Communist Party of the Soviet Union, but until now had been nothing more than a slogan. Yet Gorbachev was in a tenuous position. He had taken power just the year before and was vulnerable to being unseated by the overwhelmingly conservative apparatchiks set around him, if they thought he was too much of a reformer. To this day, Gorbachev says that he insisted on full openness about the accident from the outset, but to begin with, lacked adequate information to release to the public. Even if this is true, the decision taken by the Politburo that morning did not reflect any wish to come clean about what had happened in Chernobyl. Soviet authorities continued to deny any knowledge of an accident until late that night, but they could do nothing to stop the spread of radiation, and by then the West already knew that something terrible had happened. The invisible plume of radionuclides, which had begun rising from the ruins of reactor number 4 in the early hours of Saturday morning, had crept slowly north and west across continental Europe. By midday on Sunday, it had arrived in Denmark, where its presence was logged by an automatic monitoring station. But because it was the weekend, the alarming readings went unnoticed. That afternoon, an increase in background radiation was reported at a military outpost in Finland, but no further action was taken. That night, the plume encountered rain clouds over Sweden, and the moisture in them began to scavenge and concentrate the contaminants it contained. When the rain finally fell around the Forsmark nuclear power plant, around 2 hours' drive north of Stockholm, and almost 800 miles from Chernobyl, it had become heavily radioactive. Shortly after 7 o'clock on Monday morning, Cliff Robinson, a 29-year-old technician in the Foschmark radiochemistry lab, was on his way into the plant after finishing his coffee in the station break room when he set off one of the plant's radiation alarms. This mystified him because he only just got to work and hadn't yet entered the Foschmark reactor block. He couldn't possibly be contaminated. But soon, one after another of the workers arriving for the morning shift also began setting off the alarms at the plant entrance, and the station's managers feared a leak from one of Foschmark's two reactors. Robinson was still in the lab conducting tests on samples from the air and workers' shoes when he heard klaxons sound throughout the building. The plant was being evacuated. It was only hours later that Swedish authorities finally realized that the contamination had originated with nuclear fuel that had been exposed to the air, but in a reactor of a very different type to that in Foschmark, and the wind was blowing from the southeast. By the beginning of June, roughly 2 months after the explosion, the fire inside reactor number 4 had been extinguished, but radionuclides continued to escape from the ruins. Thousands of square miles of territory in Ukraine, Belarus, and Russia, an area populated by 5 million people, was blanketed with fallout. Microscopic pieces of fuel and graphite fell on stands of the pine trees around the station itself, changing the color of the needles and creating what became known as the Red Forest, which is clearly visible in this photograph. Pripyat became a ghost town, and the reactor complex resembled a combat zone as tens of thousands of Soviet troops were drafted in to try to decontaminate the area. But the reactor itself remained open to the air. Evan Slavsky's Ministry of Medium Machine Building was charged with covering up the wreckage of what the leader of the government commission described as a sarcophagus of concrete and steel. But before they could do that, the hundreds of tons of radioactive debris thrown from the reactor by the initial explosion had to be cleared from the surrounding roofs of the giant complex. They attempted to use robots to do this job, some of which, like this one, were initially developed to work on the surface of the moon. But even these failed in the wreckage and intense gamma radiation fields on the roofs of the plant, and eventually the government commission took the decision to send in more than 3,000 men to do this job by hand. The ruins of the reactor building remained too radioactive for the architects of the sarcophagus to survey it in person. They had to rely on examining stereoscopic aerial photographs shot from helicopters and reconnaissance planes, and eventually by flying over the ruins in a small lead cabin attached to the end of a crane hook. This was nicknamed the Bathyscape. The sarcophagus was put up at enormous speed using cranes and concrete pumping trucks purchased from the West in gold rubles, and shifts of tens of thousands of men who worked around the clock, 24 hours a day and 7 days a week.
1: Adam Higginbotham, author of the book Midnight in Chernobyl, The Untold Story of the World's Greatest Nuclear Disaster.
0: It was eventually completed in November 1986. But attempts to decontaminate Pripyat and make it suitable for habitation proved fruitless and were abandoned by the end of that year. It was surrounded by a fence fitted with electronic alarms and sealed off from the outside world. The vehicles and aircraft used in the firefighting and cleanup efforts became too badly contaminated to be used again and had to be abandoned in giant equipment graveyards like this one, or buried along with the radioactive furniture and cars of the citizens of Pripyat in pits like this one. By 1997, the losses caused by the accident to Ukraine alone were estimated at $128 billion. More than 3 decades after the explosion of Reactor 4, the city of Pripyat now lies at the heart of the Chernobyl exclusion zone, more than 1,000 square miles of radioactive no man's land straddling the borders of Ukraine and Belarus. A perimeter fence and checkpoints manned by guards from the Interior Ministry keep people out, but the Ukrainian government recently opened the area up for tourism, and Pripyat has become a destination for sightseers on guided bus trips from Kiev. 100,000 people made the journey last year alone. Ukrainian media recently reported that a new cleanup of the city has now become necessary to remove the trash left behind by sightseers. Once a year, on the anniversary of the disaster, controls at the checkpoint are removed for the day, and former residents of Pripyat are allowed to return to visit their old homes. This is the view from the apartment where Alexander and Natalia Yuvchenko once lived. On the eve of the 30th anniversary of the accident in 2016, I climbed to the same rooftop in Pripyat from which this panoramic view I showed you earlier was taken, and took a new picture. This is what the city of the future looks like today. The Chernobyl disaster took the lives of many people, irrevocably changed the lives of tens of thousands more, and proved a pivotal event in the collapse of the Soviet Union. I hope that you'll read this book and see how it altered the course of history, but also the lives of those men and women it touched, who even now are still struggling to understand what it meant. Thank you.
2: Adam, thank you for a very engaging and riveting presentation. And the images that you included along with your narration were absolutely superb. Thank you for that.
0: Thank you.
2: The first question has to do with leadership. When you think back to the series of decisions that were made immediately after the explosion, can you unpack from your perspective some of the large leadership failures that could have either changed or altered or that should have been done?
0: Well, I think that in the defense of those who were there on the ground, there was an enormous amount of genuine confusion about what had happened and the true nature of the accident. So Viktor Bryukhanov, who was, you know, ultimately held responsible by the Soviet state for what had happened, the director of the plant, you know, spent a long time insisting that everything was pretty okay. There had been a fire and it was being taken care of, but he did not accept that that the reactor had been destroyed. And it's easy to suppose that this was because he wanted to keep his job, and like all senior Soviet officials, you know, he was engaged in this process of denialism that was endemic to the state. But I think that there was also something else at work, which is that, you know, people who are engulfed in you know, catastrophes like this one, you know, there's a level in which they're simply unable to process what's going on around them, and they can't really even believe the evidence of their own eyes. So although, you know, there were many failures on Bryukhanov's part, I'm not sure that, you know, he was consciously trying to cover up what had happened. But the leadership failures really that led to the accident in the first place and, you know, complicated its handling after it had happened, you know, were ones that were endemic to the Soviet state. You know, managers ended up by the time of this point in what came to be called the age of state, era of stagnation, you know, became accustomed to lying to their superiors, concealing problems at work, you know, overstating these goals they were set, overstating the achievement of goals that they'd been set in 5-year plans. You know, lying was the stock in trade of the Soviet Union. And I think that's really the major overarching leadership failure that both caused and complicated this catastrophe.
1: Author Adam Higginbotham, discussing what he calls the untold story of the world's greatest nuclear disaster, the name of his book, Midnight in Chernobyl. He's speaking with Travis Norris, who is the director of Military Writers Symposium at Norwich University.
2: Thank you very much, Adam. The next question has to do more with about journalism and the writing process and gaining access to some very difficult information. Over the course of your presentation, you identified people that you interviewed and you traveled to locations. Just for those that are interested in the process of writing and in the craft of writing a story, could you just explain or highlight how you gained access to some of your sources, the complexity or the challenges associated with that, and how you wove together interviews, materials, secondary sources, and primary sources?
0: That's a very good question. Well, the short answer is that, well, first of all, you have to understand that obviously this is years after the breakup of the Soviet Union. So, you know, the restrictions on talking to all of these people that would have existed officially, you know, and the opposition one would have encountered from the state level, you know, had ceased to exist. Secondly, you know, I had a lot of help because it was hard to find these people. And so I worked with a fixer in Kiev who now I've worked with for God knows how long, since 2006, my friend Taras, who, you know, himself had done a lot of work on researching the Chernobyl accident before we even met at the beginning of 2006. And he and I worked very closely together to, you know, identify people that I wanted to speak to and then to try and track them down. And then, you know, a lot of persuasion on his part was done before I even showed up. I would, you know, I would sometimes, from my research, produce a list of people that I wanted to speak to, and I'd send them to Taras, and we would, between us, establish who was dead and who was alive and who was reachable and who was not. And then he would, on some occasions, you know, he would try and charm these people quite successfully, charm these people into cooperating, by convincing them this was a worthwhile project. And that was, you know, no more true than in the case of, the director for science of the Chernobyl Museum in Kiev, Anna Korolevska, who, has curated, this vast archive of original documents and handwritten memoirs and also contacts for a lot of the people who were directly involved in the accident. And she has been working at this project for years and years. And over the course of several months at the very beginning of the book project, Taras and I kept meeting with her and persuaded her of the of our sincerity in pursuing this project, because initially she listened patiently to what we had to say and told us that it was simply impossible to produce an objective history of the Chernobyl accident. And eventually we talked her into the idea that this idiotic and quixotic enterprise was something that we were going to keep on with regardless of her cooperation. And she proved to be enormously helpful. And then in terms of answering the question about how I wove together the material, the synthesis, you know, what I started out with was really, you know, I was compelled to write the story by, you know, this testimony of individual witnesses like Alexander Yevchenko. But then obviously, you know, you're dealing with people's memories of things that happened, you know, initially 20 years ago, and then by the time I finished reporting more than 30 years ago. So then I would use, both original documents and memoirs and letters and also video and audio recordings in order to cross-reference, people's testimony and to cross-reference one man or woman's testimony against another in order to arrive at, I think what Bob Woodward called the best available version of the truth. So I hope that answers that question.
2: Yeah, exactly. That's a complex question, and I'm also expecting you could give an entire seminar on that very, very subject, Adam. So thank you for condensing that for us for purposes of today's discussion. So we're going to take a different route, and this question comes with an assumption, and I would classify this question, pop culture, media, something along those lines. And the assumption is that you have seen the HBO series on Chernobyl. And so the question is simply, what did you like or dislike about that particular series?
0: I have seen it, yeah. What did I like about it? In the production design and the photography, I thought was extraordinary. You know, it really recreated that period of life in the Soviet Union with fantastic veracity. And it it looked amazing. As someone who engaged on this project, in great part to try and address a lot of the myths and exaggerations that had grown up around the Chernobyl story, in the years since it happened, I was pretty disappointed by the way it, misrepresented, and sensationalized, events that really, in my opinion, do not need, exaggerating or, sensationalizing it as the truth is really, quite astonishing enough. So I guess that's what I'd say.
1: Adam Higginbotham, his book, Midnight in Chernobyl, joined by Travis Norris of Norwich University.
2: Okay, thank you very much. So I would classify this next question as culpability. And the questioner asks, when you spoke to people on the ground, and people are reflecting back years later, did you find that there was a sense of them blaming the USSR? And since Chernobyl now is part of a different country, or did you feel that currently it's being looked at as human error or predominantly as just a repercussion of a former regime? So culpability from your perspective.
0: I think that broadly, I mean, to generalize, I would say that people view it as, people in Ukraine, I should say, view it as part of a larger pattern of exploitation and incompetence that came down from Moscow, and they view it as something that was a result of the nature of the Soviet state. And in the speech that the then president of Ukraine gave in the dedication ceremony at the site in April 2016, he made it clear that he viewed Chernobyl as part of a whole series of events for which Moscow could be held directly responsible, which had, victimized and brutalized the Ukrainian people. In terms of who individual witnesses would hold responsible, it really depended who you talked to. But I think that throughout all of it, there was in Ukraine in particular, there's an undercurrent of blaming the Soviet state. Obviously, if you talk to, people who worked for Sredmash who had come down from Moscow or worked in nuclear engineering and were ethnically Russian, who I was interviewing in Moscow, they would sometimes try and, hold these incompetent Ukrainian operators responsible. But that's a perfectly predictable part of the long propaganda narrative that has endured since 86 in the minds of those people.
2: So every time we talk about catastrophe, and it's not just for this, I assume you always get a culpability question or who's to blame in some of the dimensions localized plus at the highest strategic level. So I'm imagining that you have to field that question quite a bit. And I say that because I'm imagining you have to field my next question, which actually I'm combining three different questions, and it's about the same premise. So it's about nuclear power and your thoughts about nuclear power. So once you give a presentation on a catastrophe on nuclear power, people want to ask you projections, forwards, and what I'm imagining your thoughts on nuclear power moving ahead. So having spent such a tremendous amount of time thinking about, reading about, interviewing about, and researching this incident, what are your views on the continued use of nuclear power? And I'll read directly from one of the questions. Is it worth the risk in our continued efforts as it relates to climate change? So two part, what are your thoughts about the use of nuclear power? And then the next part, situating that with climate change.
0: Right. Well, I think that, to put it simply, this accident a catastrophe on this level was a result of something, of circumstances that were unique to the time and place in the Soviet Union. And, you know, even bearing in mind the scale of the accident in Fukushima, nothing on this scale is really possible to happen. This volume of radionuclides released in an accident that took place on this scale could never happen, because this model of reactor was really 1940s technology and had all sorts of problems with it. And that the reactors that are sort of, you know, on the table today are nothing like this. And I believe are far safer and are based in principles of technology that are developed solely to generate electricity. Whereas, you know, almost all the reactors built during this period that we're talking about historically, both in the West and in the USSR, you know, originated with military technology that was developed in order to create plutonium to use in nuclear weapons. So first of all, the technology available to make nuclear reactors now is much safer than this. So I would say that it's definitely worth the risk from a purely technological point of view. And, you know, furthermore, what I usually say when people ask me this question is that I would much rather live, if I was forced into a choice, I'd much rather live next to a nuclear power plant than a coal-fired power plant, because my chances of contracting cancer, for example, would be far lower if I live near a nuclear plant. But in the context of global warming, you know, no matter how quickly the cost of generating electricity from renewable sources has dropped over the last decade, as I understand it currently, there is still no way that we can both eliminate the use of fossil fuels to generate electricity and meet the very steeply rising needs for electricity generation, particularly in the third world, over the next 40 years, without having some means of bridging that gap. And nuclear energy seems to be the only source of that electricity which is approaching carbon neutral that we currently have on the table. So from that standpoint, I would definitely endorse the use of nuclear power. And above all, I would endorse the, you know, taking a scientific rather than an emotional approach to analyzing how we go about generating electricity for humanity in the future.
1: From last October, joined by Travis Norris of Norwich University, this is Adam Higginbotham. His book, Midnight in Chernobyl.
2: Okay, thank you very much. We have 7 minutes left and time for about one more question. This central premise for this question is about content, but also just the writing process and being a writer. Was there anything that didn't make it into the book that you really wanted to be there, but you just could not get it to fit within the narrative, or it was too long or too short? Would you be able to speak on that?
0: I'm glad you asked me about that, because nobody ever asked me about that stuff. Yeah, there was a huge amount. There was a huge amount of stuff. I started reporting on this in 2006, as I said, and over those years between 2006 and 2018, I interviewed about 85 people. And among the people I interviewed in Ukraine and Russia, there were some people who had, I mean, almost everybody had an absolutely amazing, fascinating story. And, you know, many of these people I interviewed for hours at a time over protracted, you know, periods of weeks or months. But when I came to put the book together, you know, a lot of those people never even made it as named characters onto the page, not even for a sentence. And what they told me, you know, just informed the wider narrative. And so they end up buried in the footnotes. You know, but there were several characters whose stories I really would love to have brought to the page, but there simply wasn't room for them. Or, you know, in a more sort of mercenary narrative sense, their stories overlapped or duplicated too much, stories that other people had told. So there was a massive amount of material that I had to leave out, and deciding what form the narrative would take was as much a task of editing that as anything else.
2: So, Adam, once again, we just want to thank you for a riveting presentation, and also would just like to congratulate you once again on being this year's Colby Award winner. We will get this to you in the mail immediately after the symposium, and wanted to also mention for all of you that are joining us today, if you are interested in receiving a signed copy of Adam's book, tomorrow when you come back to the website, you will see that you'll be able to reach out to us to let us know that that would be the case, and then we'll make sure that you get a signed copy of Adam's book. And again, Adam, it's been a pleasure. We do look forward to sometime in the future hosting you physically here in Vermont and having you engage with our faculty, staff, and students. And again, congratulations to the award. Thank you. So I wish you could hear the resounding applause of almost 2,000 people. It's not the same, but I'll give you that myself. So congratulations, Adam. So for everyone else that's still on the call for us today, we have more sessions. Please look at the schedule. If you haven't already, please watch the Colby Award video. It just provides some context, and it also showcases one of our own faculty, Professor Steve Sodergren, who won the award 2 years ago. And also just stay tuned for the panel, which will be released tomorrow asynchronously at noon. So until we meet again, for those of you that will be joining us in 2, you have an hour to eat some lunch and just re-engage. So cheers, Adam. Thanks once again. And thank you, everyone, for your excellent questions. Take care. We'll see you.
1: This event took place October 7th. Adam Higginbotham, who's a British writer and a contributor to several U.S. publications, including The New Yorker, author of the book Midnight in Chernobyl, the untold story of the world's greatest nuclear disaster. He was joined by Travis Norris, who is the director of the Military Writers Symposium at Norwich University in Vermont. Leslie Staton is next on C-SPAN Radio. She explored her family history to find some of her ancestors were slaveholders. The name of her book, Scarlet, Slavery's Enduring Legacy in an American Family. She discussed her book early February, joined in conversation by journalist John Woodford.
3: Thanks for coming, everyone. We hope you'll ask questions whenever I get through just launching it. I want those who haven't read the book to get some appreciation of it first. So let's just start at the beginning, where you're a little girl visiting your southern relatives from, and you're in Pennsylvania, and you go down there. What did you talk about in your childhood when you were down there?
4: Well, there's a memory question. Can you hear, is this working?
3: Yeah,
4: okay. So what was your question again? What did Georgia.
3: Yeah. What did you talk about with your family members down there?
4: Well, I was
3: You were scarlets, and did they talk about were scarlets? And
4: not much. They were pretty old, and of course now we're at that point. And I just wanted to say quickly, by the way, I have trouble hearing, and I don't remember names all that beautifully. Mm-hmm. I trust that there might be one or two other people in the audience who have the same thing. So be forgiving. So what was the question?
3: When I
4: went down there, I met these, my grandmother was there. This is Georgia, Brunswick, Georgia, on the coast near, kind of close to the Florida border. And, I was 8 years old, and my mother took us down, and she took us on a little tour of what used to be the plantation of my ancestors. And part of that was a cemetery, and with about 30-something graves in the inside of these really quite beautiful old English fences. And then there was one grave outside that fence, and it was to Mom Charlotte, our beloved nurse, our old nurse. She was supposedly 91 years old, and she died in 1856, which would mean she was an enslaved person. And this is actually true throughout the South. There are many, many graveyards that have this situation where there's a fence, and then there's a slave. I mean, a help me out here. You know, the thing that you bury people in, graveyard.
3: Oh, yeah.
4: You know, the headstone.
3: Mm-hmm.
4: And it was for Mom Charlotte. And I was told at that point she was a slave. And that's all I knew. And of course, then later when any kind of conversation came up about slavery in our family, it was always that we were good slaveholders. And as my friend, Joe McGill, who's the head of the slave dwelling, project, said, they were slaves. They were slave holders. They couldn't possibly be good. And that's true. And that's something that I've learned in doing this research.
3: Well, now, what about the name Scarlet? When did you become aware? Did you see Gone with the Wind or read it? Or when did you decide that
4: I was told, I knew that my family were Scarlets down in Georgia. My mother's name is Scarlet, but I don't blame her for anything in this book. But she, this is getting a little, so I learned about Scarlett O'Hara and the Gone with the Wind. I must have been about 12 or something when the movie came out again. There was a re-release, mm-hmm. and we went to Philadelphia and we saw it. It was a big deal and all this sort of stuff. And so it was actually something to be proud of. I mean, that was the story within the family, was that we were Scarlets and it was a really cool thing. We were connected to this famous movie and book. But this long time later, like when I started working on this book in my 40s, 50s, 50s, that I realized, like, oh, there's sort of an awkward, not so good connection between our Scarlets and the Scarlets there. And
3: well, what did you read, or what experiences? How did you change your view, or how did you develop this more critical view?
4: Well, I imagine there are many people in this gathering right now who had the same experience. I mean, in the 1960s, we still had segregation. People in the South couldn't, gather together, couldn't eat at the same place, etc. And then, that changed. 1964, we had the project that the changing so that segregation was no longer legal and that sort of thing.
3: Right.
4: Later when I would see the movie again or read the book or just hear about it, I knew that there was a better, a more accurate, and I don't want to say better story. There was a more tragic story, actually.
3: Did you have family members who were resistant or were critical of your
4: doing this work or
3: yeah,
4: my research?
3: Right, yeah.
4: I think there are, but they don't talk to me. What can I say? I'm sure none of you have any ancestors or relatives like that. There are some people, I shouldn't go into names, but there's one person down in Brunswick when I've gone down who's very kind of locally important. And he was nice to me, but then I would write to him later and say, I'm coming into town, could we get together? And I would get no answer from him. Like, he was just busy. He's in a judge. I'll just go that far. But there are other people in the family, just a few. We are not a tight family, I should say, but I'm definitely aware that some of them were, some were enthusiastic about what I was doing, and encouraged me. But then there are some who said, we didn't do this. Why should I feel bad about this at all? Or why should I talk about it? Because it's not our problem. We didn't do it.
1: Leslie Staton, her book, Scarlet, Slavery's Enduring Legacy in an American Family, joined by journalist John Woodford.
3: Well, how did you decide you were going to write a book about it?
4: At some point I just, for a long time I thought, I think there's a story there. And I like to do research and I don't know. I just at some point started researching it. Also, I inherited all these documents and items from my mother, my grandmother in particular. And so I had all this stuff. I don't know if any of you have this situation, but you've got all this stuff. What the hell do you do with it, right? So then I finally started going through it, and then I really opened my eyes and realized that not just quite a story here. There's a really terrible story in many ways. I mean, what our family did was not anything good. We were not good slaveholders.
3: Well, there were a certain sort of like a mystery that emerges, but the letters that you had a pile of letters from one of your either great grandmother or someone, contemporary letters, isn't that true?
4: Well, for one thing, my grandmother was very much a historian of the family, and she was very interested in recording this. So she would, and she was a great letter writer. And so she would send me these letters and explain things and talk about, she talked about when she was born in 1898, and lived in Georgia. And she, she was, I won't say surrounded, but you know, there were formerly enslaved people in her vicinity, in her neighborhood, who lived, actually worked for the family, and where she was growing up. So she had these incredible stories. She had Gullah Geechee songs to sing to me and that sort of thing. So that was one area. So I have all these letters from my grandmother that are still in my house here. And then she also inherited all sorts of stuff, and I don't know where all that came from. I mean, I have multiple copies of some letters and that, but there were letters and newspaper articles and things. I mean, just a big hodgepodge of stuff that dealt with this period. Not just slavery and the families enslaving people, but post Civil War and things that happened there that were pretty awful. So,
3: Well, now Fanny Kemble, who the British actress,
4: yep,
3: who married a slave owner in the 1830s, I think.
4: Correct.
3: Then published a book in the 1860s,
4: right,
3: exposing,
4: right,
3: slavery and the plantation life to, you know, right, the English-speaking world.
4: Right.
3: Did you feel yourself somehow in her footsteps, exposing?
4: Well,
3: what?
4: She's interesting in many ways. She came over to America. Her family was somewhat impoverished. They were all actors, so that never happens to actors, right? So she came over here to make money, and she fell in love with this, I don't know if she fell in love with him, but she met this guy, Pierce Butler, who was mostly in Philadelphia, but he owned three different quote-unquote plantations. And by the way, a friend of mine, a great historian, calls them slave labor camps rather than plantations. And if you think about any travels that you might take or might have taken down to the South, and these plantations are still, you know, places where weddings take place and all sorts of, you know, beautiful pictures and all this stuff, you know, and they were slave labor camps. And if you think about what would Monticello, if that were called a slave labor camp rather than a plantation, just imagine how your thinking would change. So Fanny Kemble married this guy who had three different huge plantations in the area right near where my ancestors lived, about 15 miles from his property. And so Fanny Kemble went down. She was horrified by what she learned. She didn't like her husband. He was a nasty guy. They pretty soon divorced. But she spent about 6 months in that part of the world, and she saw just hideous situations of slavery, starvation, rape, people just, you know, physically unable to do the work. They would have a child and then be sent immediately out into the fields to go back to work. So just horrible stuff. And Fanny Kemble took notes about this. She's a nice writer. She's quite a good writer. She's Victorian, so there's some things that, you know, we would disagree with that she writes. But she wrote all of this stuff, but she couldn't publish it at the time, because she was married to Pierce Butler and they had two children, and she didn't want her children to suffer from him and all of this.
3: They could lose their patrimony.
4: Something
3: like that,
4: yeah.
3: You said. Yeah.
4: And she would certainly lose everything, I mean, if she published this. So, but then eventually they divorced. She went back to England, and in 1863, when the war was happening, the Civil War, she was worried that England was going to back the Confederacy. And so she published this book called Residence
3: on a Southern Plantation, something of that sort.
4: And it's still in print, and it's still worth reading. I mean, it's long, and it's Victorian in many ways, and there are a lot of things you would disagree with. But it is one of the only actual pieces written about the Civil War and about slavery written

0: Harbury, who was shot by three white men while he was jogging.
1: Yeah.
0: Jogging right near where your family.
1: He was jogging on land in a place called Sotillo Shores, which is on land that once belonged to my enslaving ancestors. And they were the people who killed him. I'm sure many of you remember the story. They claimed that they were doing it. They shot him because they were afraid he was going to do something harmful to their property or rob something, whatever. And then they went for 2 months without being arrested, because that's kind of how things were. This was also during COVID, so things were silent and difficult. But that land, Sotillo Shores, used to be one of my family's slave labor camps. I'll say that. I'll use that name. And
0: then in 1901. The earlier one.
1: I was going to say first about the people who murdered Ahmaud Arbery later said they did it because they were protecting their homes. And one of the documents that I had from my grandmother was an 1861 record of one of the Scarlets who, in 1861, just as the war was starting, he founded a vigilante group in that area. And he sent a note to the governor and said, we're forming a vigilante group to protect our homes. I mean, that was the quote. So you think, you know, here it is, the same thing. We're doing a vigilante. I mean, it was a vigilante group on the property where back in 1861, they got together to protect our homes. And in 2020, they pulled out their guns to protect our homes.
2: Leslie Staton looked at her family history and found some of her ancestors were slaveholders. She wrote about the experience in the book, Scarlet, joined by journalist John Woodford.
0: But your grandmother had a dream connected with a later murder in 1901 of Fracy Griffin.
1: But it was actually my grandmother, who again was born in 1898. She had a memory that as a child, and I'm guessing she's like 3 or 4 or 5 years old, or maybe a tiny bit older, but not much, of sitting in the Scarlet House in Brunswick, Georgia, which again is way south on the coast, and waiting with the women. See if this reminds you of any scene from Gone with the Wind. Mm-hmm. Waiting in the house with the women while the men were out at night doing something not good. And that was my grandmother's memory. And that's kind of all she knew, or at least all she shared with she never shared it with me. She shared it with my uncle, her son. And so I set out to try to find out what that was. I assumed with that time period that it was probably a lynching. But when I went to search and look for lynching records, what I found was, and this again is like so typical of that time period and that place, the newspapers were full of reports of lynchings. I mean, and then they were all gleeful and sort of happy about all of this. They would give you the name of the person who was lynched and this terrible black person who did this or did this, you know, they were all these lies. They never give the number or almost never give the name of the white people who murdered. Who lynched these people. When I started going out trying to find my grandmother's record, I sort of failed. I couldn't find anything. And then finally I came across this very weird story that just emerged out of nothing, kind of. I mean, I wasn't prepared for it. It was, shall I keep going on?
0: Yeah.
1: So one of my grandmother's uncles, a man named Stanton Scarlett, was a policeman in his 20s in 1901, and a young black man, 18 years old, was arrested for shooting a railroad conductor. But it's a complicated story, and he was actually being this man, ultimately his name is Fracy Griffin. He was being threatened to be pushed off the train, et cetera, and he happened to have a gun, and he just fired it thinking he would scare them off. And in fact, the gun went into the railroad conductor, and it killed him. So Fracy then jumped off, and he was arrested after 3 weeks by my grandmother's uncle Stanton. And sorry, I'm getting a little complicated here, but

0: and then put on trial. And it was one of these just terrible cropped up lied trials. And he was, my uncle, my grandmother's uncle Stanton, turns out to have been absolutely critical, not only to his arrest, but to his execution by, he was legally, quote unquote, legally hanged by the local government. And it was the, supposedly the first hanging in public hanging in Brunswick in 70 years or something like that. And people came out from all over the place to watch it. And there's, I found all of this information in the newspapers, interviews with Freise. It's just absolutely heartbreaking and horrible. And he was actually, the situation with him was questionable enough that his lawyers, who were both white men, interestingly, and this is again 1901, got a retrial with the Supreme Court in Georgia. And then he was again condemned and hanged right away. But it's a heartbreaking story to read. And it was, to me, there's my grandmother's nightmare. I mean, I don't know if that was the one she had, but that is absolutely, there was absolute clear evidence that one of my Scarlet ancestors was specifically involved. Yeah, he and...
1: But there's a Cherche La Femme.
0: There's what?
1: They had there was a girlfriend.
0: I was just going to say, there was a friend named Bella, of course, who was, I'm sure, a prostitute and probably mixed race. I'm not sure. And it turns out that both Stanton Scarlett, age 28, my white ancestor, and Freise Griffin, this 18-year-old black man, had been sleeping with her.
1: Rivals.
0: Well, the word they used was in the in the trial conference, F dot, dot, dot. The same woman. So it's so again, you get back to the old, you know, sex and murder and imprisonment of involving whites and whites doing these things to black people. It's just a, it was a horrible story to find, but it put together what I suspected about my ancestors.
1: Well, you know, one thing that surprised me in the book is when at some point you wrote that you said you didn't know what impulse people had to buy and sell and torture our own kind,
0: yeah.
1: But you concluded, and you said in your book that you felt that you were capable of doing it.
0: I think we all are at some. I don't know. I mean, I have to believe that.
1: Mm-hmm.
0: I think.
1: You were actually capable of exposing the wrongdoing by the people in your family.
0: Right.
1: You saw it. So,
0: I mean, I'd like to think that I'm incapable of this, but I don't know. I think the women, the white women in those years of slavery, particularly, they didn't have money. They didn't have jobs. They didn't inherit anything. They had no rights. I'm not defending them, but I think it's really complicated. And the men, Georgia was founded as a non-slavery state. And that lasted not very long because it was just too lucrative to have enslaved people.
1: Mm-hmm.
0: I don't know. I'd be curious to know what you guys think at some point. I mean,
1: of course, at least in the Arbery case, the killers were convicted.
0: They were, thankfully. Yeah. Thankfully. I don't think that would have happened 50 years ago.
1: No, probably.
0: Or even less than that.
1: No.
0: But they were. And they were also put, they tried to get federal imprisonment, which would have been a little nicer. And that failed as well, which we're grateful for. But yeah. I mean.
2: Leslie Staton, fielding questions from the audience at Schuler Books, her book, Scarlet, about her family's slave-holding past.
3: There's a huge difference between the role of slavery in England and the United States. And that has to do with the fact that those who owned the slave plantations lived in England. They didn't actually live in the Caribbean very much. The places were run by overseers. Mm. And that actually made them, in some sense, even more violent but if you can say such a thing. But what it actually implies for the present is no one's in a position to write the stories in any detail because they weren't there. And the overseers somehow aren't in a position to do that either. So the stories have sort of languished, and it emphasizes the importance of being able to tell such a story in exhaustive detail.
0: So you're saying that the stories about the Caribbean or about European enslavement.
3: It's very much harder to tell them because the key players were absent. And it emphasizes the importance of your project, which is that the only real way to tell it is exhaustively, right? Not through one-liners or media images or anything like that, but detail after detail after detail. And so I admire what you've done, because it is an advantage, in fact, that America has about the past vis-a-vis England, and by the way, a number of other places like South Africa,
0: France,
3: Brazil, and so on.
0: Well, thank you for saying what you said. I don't know enough about the non-American slavery and colonialism to answer smartly about this. But I will say one of the things that I talk about in the book is that my mother and my grandmother and her husband, my grandfather, ended up spending about 20 years in Haiti. My grandfather ran a sisal plantation. He was hired by New Yorkers. And so it's the New Yorkers' fault, not ours. And that's its own terrible story, because, you know, once the revolution happened in 1799, and Haiti became one of the only places where they were actually, you know, it was black owned. And my grandfather, to his credit, for somebody born in 1897, was pretty respectful of the black history and of Toussaint Louverture. And, did I say that right? Yeah. And, but you look at what's happened to Haiti. I mean, nobody has given them credit for anything. Nobody, you know, the French demanded all of this money after the revolution. And so and you look at it now, I mean, it's, you know, there is another huge legacy of this terrible stuff.
3: Demanded money in exchange for recognition of nations.
0: Yep.
3: And Haiti never had a chance.
0: Yep. Yep. It didn't. Yeah. Yeah. And my grandfather actually wrote about that a bit.
1: And the other,
4: I don't know if I need a microphone or if I can just ask.
1: Oh, there's a microphone.
4: Great. Leslie, I know you've told me a little bit in the past about the fact that you have actually met some of the descendants of the enslaved people on your plantation.
0: Yes.
4: Does that story work its way into this book?
0: Totally. Totally.
4: And
0: it's a huge part.
4: How are they feeling about this book?
0: Well, I don't know, but we've just become beloved friends, and this week we we received two jars of
3: cane syrup.
0: Cane syrup, that's right, that they had just made in their family in Georgia. So we have them. They are very sweet gifts in every sense of that word. We had some on Sunday, but really lovely. Yeah, my husband.
5: You might want to say something about your experience of the family reunions.
0: Yeah. Well, I one of the things I discovered were some names. You know, the people, the blacks who were enslaved were not given, I mean, they were given names, but the names were not recorded. And so there's no way for so many black people in the South to know their ancestry. The government listed the names, or they listed numbers. There were, you know, these slave records. And they listed numbers and gender, male, female, and black or mulatto. That's it. And no names given whatsoever until 1870, after the war, when the census began giving names to people. So it's really difficult for contemporary blacks, many of them, to find out their ancestry. So that's one of the things that's really important about anybody who has access to this information, is to share it, put it in an archive, put it out, just get it out somewhere so that people, black people in particular, who are looking for their ancestry can find names and whatnot. So I, but in my, some of the letters that I had from, that my grandmother left me that came from the war period, 1863, mentioned enslaved people who fled the plantation or the house during the war. And one of them was named Matilda. And her, it turns out her husband was named King. So those were sort of unusual names. And somebody in Brunswick who does a lot of genealogy recognized those names. And she said the family would love to know this story, about how they escaped and, from the quote unquote plantation. And, she said, I'll put you in touch with them if you like. And so I did, and it was pretty frightening. I mean, I'm calling up this woman, like, you know, I couldn't even do an email, you know, call her up, and I go, hi, my ancestors enslaved yours. And I didn't know what to expect. I didn't know how she would react. And she said, well, we're having a family reunion in a month or 2 months in August. And, you know, and I said, is it possible I could come down? And she said, well, let me ask. And so then, they did. And one of the amusing things is, they said, is she writing a book? And at that time, I hadn't told anybody I didn't even know for sure I was writing a book. So, but now they all know, they all have copies of the book. They're wonderful.
2: 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The name of her book, Scarlet, Slavery's Enduring Legacy in an American Family.
0: In any case, I went to their reunion. This was in 2011, and I was pretty terrified. I mean, I remember I was staying with my cousin who's white, and I said, and lives in Brunswick and used to teach school there. And I said, what should I wear? And she said, honey, she said, it doesn't matter what you wear, you're going to stand out. And I was the only white person at this reunion that we had over 100 people. And then I didn't know what, you know, I expected people to come up and they could say anything. I mean, they had every right to say, you know, your ancestors messed up with, you know, they messed my ancestors. And instead they were so lovely and so warm and have remained that way ever since. It's just extraordinary. Actually, it was one woman in particular, Avadale, who's since died. But somebody said, Avadale really wants to meet you. And I thought, oh God, here it comes. This is going to be the one, you know? And I went to her and she started almost crying and she took my hands and she said, I never thought I would see another Scarlet. It was so beautiful. And I said, you know, I don't even know what I said, probably about as silent as I've half been for half of this event. And then she said, I worked for them. She was like a 10-year-old and she worked in the family for my grandmother's aunts and uncles. And, you know, and she said they were really lovely. They were really good to me. And I just didn't understand that. I didn't ask her then. I didn't know her well, but then I saw a lot of her in years after that. And I finally reached the courage to say, what did you mean when you say the Scarlets were good, that they were good to me? And she said, well, they just were. And then she said, except for one thing. And this is, Avadale was very kind of quiet and not, you know, adamant about stuff. She said they would make lunch. I would make lunch and serve it. And then they would eat their lunch in the dining room and I would go out on the porch and eat out there. And that was, and I said, I'm so sorry, you know, and she said, well, she said, later I understood that's just the way it was. And you think, you know, this is how they grew up. I mean, it's just with that kind of, so anyhow, the family is beautiful. I'm hoping to see them next month. And, yeah, they're wonderful.
1: So you have a cousin down there. What has he said about the book? Black descendants.
0: You know,
1: have they had time to read it yet?
0: I don't know. I sent them all copies of the book. I don't know. And I also, I'll say this, and I don't want to do it in a kind of bragging way, but I mean, I made a vow to myself and to basically myself that any money I earned from doing any of this, like the $1,000 I'm going to get tonight, right? I'm just kidding. I said, I will not take any money from slavery that has anything to do with slavery. And so I've given, in fact, I just sent them another check. I've got a small amount. You don't earn a lot of money writing anything like this, in case you have ideas. But I've sent them every time I've gotten a check to do anything to do with slavery. I've sent it down to them. So I don't know. What was, you had a question somewhere in there. Oh, how they reacted to the book. I don't know.
1: They may not have had time to read it yet.
0: I don't know. I'm not even convinced they're going to read, read them. I just don't know. I don't know what to expect.
1: What about the high schools down there? Would they invite you to come and talk about?
0: They haven't, but if you know them, let them know. I mean, it'd be interesting to do. Actually, there's a group to whom I've given money that does bicycle riding. And actually, I went, they're called something in Georgia. Bike riding across Georgia. Thank you. I knew there was a reason you had to come to this. Steve, it's my husband. We happened to be there last year when they were doing a ride in Brunswick, and one of the people doing the ride was Ahmed Arbery's father, Marcus Arbery.
1: Mm.
0: And so I got to meet him. He was shy and quiet and lovely and extraordinarily devout. He just kept saying, bless you or whatever. And that was really moving to see. So they do this ride. I think they do it once a month in Ahmed Arbery's memory, which is very sweet and lovely. So it was nice to be just very, very marginally there to see them off on their ride. But other questions or thoughts or?
6: Yeah. I'm interested. Did you find out how your family back in the day rationalized owning human beings?
0: That is a question I have.
6: Okay.
0: Who can answer that? How did they, I don't really want to go into contemporary politics, but money I'm sure has a lot to do with it. That's how you made money back then. And the slaveholding, the enslavers, the plantations made tons of money, and I that's somewhere in my book, and I honestly can't remember what I wrote, but the amount of money that they were bringing in was huge. And so when the Civil War happened, the South was really in trouble. What the hell do they do now? They've lost all of that money. So obviously that's part of it, but how you can whip people, which they do. You've seen the pictures, I'm sure, read the stories, rape people, have these mixed race children around, and the women, Mary Chestnut writes about that in her book. Every quote unquote plantation had people on it. And one of the things I discovered actually since writing this book, so I don't have it in there, is that they were, I'm going to blank on the name, but they were entire plantations devoted to breeding children, breeding plantations. That's all they were doing. It's newly out and informing, and it's partly because it's 1808, I think, is when they banned, sorry, I get mixed up with some of the stuff I've written in here. It's all accurate, almost all of it. They banned the transatlantic slave trade, so you could no longer ship people over. So then they had to, keep these places going? And you're abusing them, you're not feeding them properly, you're working them, in many cases to death, et cetera. You're, whipping them and all sorts of stuff. And then, so you're losing them, right? So how do you keep populating these factories, these plantations, and one way is to breed big time. So actually, I think I'm trying to remember who writes this. No, there is a woman now who's Joby Hill, who's writing about these things, about these plantations. And actually, the book that won the Pulitzer last year, James, by, help me up with the name, Sarvet, he writes about that there too. It's in that book.
1: Well, I've read it. That's fiction.
0: Well, it's
1: and,
0: fiction.
1: And also, of course, there's been slavery all over the globe throughout Slavery all over the globe throughout human history.
0: Sure.
1: It's not as if it's an aberration. We have maybe a peculiar kind, a distinct kind, but people have been killing each other and enslaving each other. You know, the Brits were enslaved by the Romans for 200 or 300 years. So
0: we're not a great race in many ways.
1: Species,
0: we're just not.
1: Species has a little.
0: Yeah, you know, I don't know. So. Anybody have answers to this? Because I sure don't. I mean, I don't understand how you can enslave people and torture them the way they did.
2: Leslie Staton, her book Scarlet: Slavery's Enduring Legacy in an American Family. Joined by journalist John Woodford.
1: Well, they drove people off the land in countries and made them go into factories and show up to work at a certain time of day.
0: And
1: killed them in the mines, children, so forth. So it's, you know.
0: I'd like to think we're better than that. I think we are. I think there's been some improvement. But honestly, some of the stuff that's happening, not just now, but, you know, I mean, the whole 20th century with racism. And basically, Brian Stevenson of the Equal Justice Initiative says, you know, lynchings went on. I mean, he has a huge, if you go on the line on his website, you see these incredible numbers of lynchings. And that's just some of them. I mean, that's not all of them. And he says basically lynchings happened until 1950. In 1950, they continued happening, except by then they were now legal executions of black people in the South, and particularly in the South. And so I don't know where I'm going with that, except that we perpetuate these things. I think we're improving, but I don't know. You tell me what's your experience? Or do things feel better now than they have?
1: I would say that things in that aspect have improved a little bit. Don't you? I mean, they aren't carting people off and hanging them all over the place now. So some people have been convicted for racist killings.
0: My sense is, I'm not an expert on this, and there may be people here who do, but my sense is that blacks are far more imprisoned, far more likely to be imprisoned than whites. I think some of it
1: More likely to be poor.
0: I was going to say, money has something to do with it too. I mean, and that's totally connected to slavery, because we never did anything. We don't do reparations. Individually, many of us do. But the government, you know, dream on. That, I don't see that happening in this country anytime soon. True reparations, especially not now, but even with good presidents, we don't do anything to try to make up for this terrible loss.
4: Hey, I'm just wondering how much of an emotional reckoning you had to do yourself in the process of all of this.
0: Right.
4: You obviously knew your grandmother, so I just like when you to sort of make sense of how you feel about the people that you knew, and then this big disconnect with what was done.
0: I adore the people that I've, you know, gotten to know so well in Georgia who are descendants of people we enslaved. They've been really wonderful. And so forgiving and lovely, about that. Coming across some of the discoveries in my research, it was pretty shocking. And then of course, and many of you are writers, you know, once you continue working on this material, you sort of get, you know, you forget. I mean, you not forget, but you become inured to it. You're just researching rather than, but I will say those first instances, like when I first discovered Fricey Griffin and his execution and began reading about him, I was terrible, and I called up a friend of mine and said, you know, I've just found this record, and I read it to her, and she started crying, and she lives in Connecticut and has nothing to do with enslavement, but there were moments along the lines, it'll be too complicated for me to explain some of the situations, but yes, there are definitely moments when it was shocking, and then you just get sort of used to working with it. I mean, in some ways, I don't know if that's not a great answer.
4: Is how much kind of residual guilt do you feel? Do you hold, and how have you worked through that?
0: You know, my wonderful friends down south, again, the people who are descendants of people my family enslaved, have said when I've wanted to give them money for things or something, and they said, we will accept it, because we know it comes from love. But you did not do this. And we feel that way. I mean, we know that. And I said, well, I didn't do it, but I feel, you know, a legacy, and it's part of it. And I think if you read Isabel Wilkerson's Cast, and she talks about anybody who is white in this country, you don't even have to be a descendant of, you don't even have to be connected to slavery, but you benefit by being white in this country. So there's that as well as part of it. So I don't know. That's not a great answer, I guess, but... yeah. On the other hand, if I were still like moping around and crying, and you know, I couldn't have written the book. I mean, I need, you know, you need to remove yourself from that emotion. I don't know. How do you feel when you read these things?
1: I don't think that, you know, there's notions from the Bible and other literature that the sins of the father, they always, it's the father because it's a patriarchy, which is probably more a reason of why these things occur than others, but the sins of the father visited on the children, you know, is a big theme. And, you know, I mean, Euripides says the same. Yeah. There's this notion, and it's always the father. It's kind of interesting because in Ezekiel, he counters it and says that he has a statement that the sins of it's your own sin. Your sins of the father don't affect the son. The sins of the son don't affect the father. It's your own. Whatever you do personally.
0: Yeah.
1: So there's two different ideas there. I don't see how people would want to feel guilty. I mean, would someone want to feel guilty then if they were the offspring of someone who committed some gruesome crime? You know, I don't know.
0: Well, you might have questions.
1: And two or three generations ago, you kind of wonder.
0: I do feel that reparations are really important, particularly for those of us who are descendants. I've done... some monetary. I've also done informational, and you know, I mean, I think there are numerous ways you can do reparations.
1: Well, you know, it's kind of interesting. My uncle T, in Benton Harbor, Michigan, he and a friend of mine, a high school classmate of mine, who was a white guy his family was from Virginia. They started an organization in the '60s called Sons of Slaves and Indentured Servants. They thought it was going to, you know.
0: Only sons, say, not,
1: they would be, yeah, sons.
0: Not daughters.
1: Yep, sons. Sons of slaves and indentured servants. And they thought, well, this is something that will unite people all over the country. You know, it really didn't. But that is to say, there were indentured servants, and there have been people in all sorts of oppressed positions, sure, in the country. You're going to then, what about the Native Americans?
0: That's a whole other story.
1: You know,
0: yeah.
1: What about the minors, child minors? Maybe so. I think we need a different kind of society rather than to focus on any particular groups and then have to have competitions of who had it worse, that sort of thing. We need a just society, and I think that's the best kind of reparations.
0: Well, I do feel that reparations of some sort, and again, it's a broad spectrum, are important for these kinds of things, and Native Americans as well. I mean, you see it happening now with, you know, some of the work about addressing the schools where Native Americans were sent to schools, and, you know, mm-hmm. I mean, there's awful stories. And so it's just important to, it's important to address and confront. And if you are able to do something to try to repair, which reparations comes from, repair some of the damage that was done, I think it's important.
2: Leslie Staton fielding questions from the audience at Schuler Books, her book, Scarlet, about her family's slave-holding past.
1: Well, I think having programs that eliminate poverty would be the best sort of reparations that the country could do.
7: I'd like to wrap up question and answer. We've got a couple more, but there's one gentleman over here who's been waiting, and then there's another one over there.
1: I picked... I'm, you had your hand up for a while there.
8: Commendable to Leslie that She's engaging this past honestly and communicating it to a wider world. Mm-hmm. It's not that you're carrying guilt around or trying to make up for what your ancestors did. But what's going on in this country now, where history is being rewritten and the troubling parts of our past are not being dealt with, engaged, looked at honestly, but are being denied or erased, that is the project of our time.
0: Yep.
8: And what you're doing with this previous time is to invite us to engage with ourselves and our time. And that's what this kind of work does so well. And I commend you for that.
0: Well, thank you. Thank you for saying that.
1: Right.
0: It's important that we confront this history and that we open it up. So I'm just so grateful that the book's out and these things can't be reburied, because they've been reburied for a long time.
7: Another question here.
9: Leslie, I completely agree with what this gentleman just said. My question is, as you were reading the letters that were entrusted to you, did you see any evidence that some people, your white relatives, found this appalling? Did anyone show any signs of regret? And if you saw anything like that, how were they dealt with? Were they told not to speak like this? Is there anything bubbling up through the cracks, as it were?
0: Not from the letters that I, the few letters, and then there were many, a lot of the women were the ones who wrote letters. They didn't, most of them were silent. I have no record of them at all. I have no way of knowing how they felt about anything. They were basically breeding children all the time, they, 16 kids or whatever. My grandmother, very subtly, I think she would approve of what I've done, but I don't know. She was born in 1898, so, different, way different era. But I didn't really see evidence from anybody or anything that I found that members of the family felt differently. I mean, there are places, who's the, oh God, help me, the two women whose work are in the library here, who were daughters of enslavers. The Grimke sisters, yes. And they opposed it at the time. I mean, that's really admirable. So those records are at the Clements Library, and you can go look at it, except they're impossible to read. The handwriting is really difficult. So there were people in the time period who absolutely, were abolitionists, and that I don't have any record, any indication of that in my family.
5: There are things we don't talk about.
0: My grandmother always said there were things we don't talk about. Yeah, that's one thing.
7: Have you gotten any sense of any pushback from schools to have your book in their libraries?
0: No, I'm not even sure I know of books in schools' libraries, so I'm delighted to hear it, but I haven't heard the book of it. Yeah. Although I know the library here has the book, so. Yeah.
10: Well, I want to thank both of you for a beautiful presentation.
0: Thank you.
10: Thank you, Leslie. Thank you, John. I also want to make sure we have some time left, so if you would like to purchase a book and have Leslie sign it, you can purchase it at the front desk. I also want to point out that we don't have a ton of books, so if you want one and there isn't one available, please let the people at the front desk know and we will get them for you very quickly. So thank you both so much.
1: Thanks for coming.
0: Thank you.
1: Thank you. Thank you. Thank you. Thank you.
2: This event took place early February. Leslie Staton, exploring her family history to discover some of her ancestors were slaveholders. The name of her book, Scarlet, Slavery's Enduring Legacy in an American Family. She was joined in conversation by John Woodford, former executive editor of Michigan Today. CNN contributor Dr. Sanjay Gupta recently discussed his book, It Doesn't Have to Hurt, at the New Orleans Book Festival. Here's a sample of his comments.
11: It's very interesting. With regard to pain, I think there's two types that I think you really have to distinguish. There's acute pain, which is sort of pain in the moment, and then there's chronic pain. And they are so different that I almost wish they were called different things. Acute pain, I think most people sort of understand as something that happens in the moment. You touch a hot pan and you are taught a lesson. So these are evolutionary survival skills that you learn from pain, not to do that sort of thing again. And I think for most scientists, most neuroscientists, that makes sense. What I think is striking is that chronic pain, which is sort of strictly defined as pain that lasts at least 3 months and the tissue injury that's associated with has gone away and yet the pain persists. That is more complicated, less clear as to why that exists, although there may be some reasons that we just don't know yet. It could be some trauma that we carry in our bodies, that we haven't fully processed, and it manifests as persistent hip pain or back pain or something like that. All your scans, all your testing comes back normal, but you still have the pain. So acute pain teaches you a lesson. Chronic pain, some would argue, maybe a glitch in the central nervous system. Others argue that it's a feature that we still haven't figured out.
12: And is pain generally caused by inflammation?
11: I think inflammation is an amplifier of pain, and the higher the levels of inflammation in your body, the more likely an injury is to cause you pain. If you have very low levels of inflammation, the same injury may not cause as much pain. So it's not necessarily causing it, but I think it's amplifying it or exacerbating something that otherwise would have been not as significant.
12: Is inflammation a good thing or a bad thing?
11: This is a really important question. I'll tell you just a quick anecdote. You know, when I started to think about pain, there was this fascinating study that came out, and just stick with me on this for a second, because what they found was that if you have some sort of injury, let's say you've sprained your ankle or something, they were trying to figure out who of the people that had that kind of injury were the most likely to have chronic pain. Why, for some people, would that turn into a persistent pain, whereas for other people, it would go away? And they looked at all these different things, including levels of inflammation. And here's, I think, the big surprise. The people that had the lowest levels of inflammation at the time of injury were the most likely to have chronic pain. Okay?
12: Wow. Well, yeah, that has implications, which is, if I twist my ankle, I shouldn't listen to what everybody tells me, which is keep my feet elevated, put cold on it. I should let it get inflamed.
11: That's basically right. I mean, and I think you're starting to see a significant shift in the physical therapy communities, orthopedic communities. The adage or the acronym that a lot of people abide by is something known as RICE, which is rest, ice, compression, and elevation. And all those things, basically, if you think about it, are designed to decrease inflammation. But the problem is, as I just said, the lowest levels of inflammation are going to lead to the most likely outcome of chronic pain. So, you know, I think people are sort of percolating around this idea in the neuroscience world that inflammation serves a purpose. It can be a good thing. It does a job. And instead of rice, people are now advocating for meat, which is mobilization, exercise, analgesia if you need it, like Tylenol, things like that, and treatment, usually in the form of massage and things like that. So early mobilization, which is probably one of the biggest shifts, I think, overall in the pain world, is the idea that you want early mobilization of injuries as opposed to just resting it. Walk it off, allow the body to do its job. You know, I think if you had to sort of like visualize this as a story, you'd say, okay, all these inflammatory mediators are rushing to the site of injury. We do everything we can to sort of knock those inflammatory mediators away using rice and using anti-inflammatories, but they're there to do a job. And if they can do the majority of that job in the moment, or at least in the acute period, then your pain is not as likely to be layered out over a long period of time. So it's a little bit of short-term sort of nuisance for longer-term benefit in terms of pain.
2: Dr. Sanjay Gupta, his latest book, It Doesn't Have to Hurt, joined by Walter Isaacson of the New Orleans Book Festival.
12: I've always sort of been confused about whether I should take Tylenol, Advil, Motrin, whatever else there is. What are the differences, and which ones are anti-inflammatory and which aren't?
11: So the ibuprofens, naprosins, the COX-2 inhibitors, all of these things sort of interfere with the inflammatory cascade in some way. They're all anti-inflammatories.
12: Is that good or bad then, right?
11: Well, it kind of goes back to the same point that, you know, for most things, you may not need to be taking anti-inflammatories. It's not to torture yourself.
12: Yeah.
11: I mean, you know, you have to do this within reason. But I think the idea, again, just now that you have this visual in the back of your mind, those inflammatory mediators are serving a purpose. They're not just there to annoy you. They're actually doing something to the body in terms of the healing. So, you know, if you have a lot of swelling, if it's really painful, yeah, maybe doing that for a short term, but not to make that sort of a
12: regular thing. Is Tylenol different?
11: Tylenol is different. So Tylenol really acts in a different mechanism almost entirely. And what I think the best way to think about it is if you have fever associated with the injury for some reason, Tylenol is what is known as a good antipyretic. It'll bring down your fever.
12: And it doesn't interfere with the inflammation, so it's kind of a better thing to do if you can help with it?
11: It interferes with inflammation a lot less than the classic sort of anti-inflammatories. Ibuprofen, Advil, Naprosyn, those are sort of the classic anti-inflammatories. Steroids, by the way, are the most potent anti-inflammatory. So steroids are anti-inflammatories, and everything below that are called NSAIDs, which stands for non-steroidal anti-inflammatory. So steroid, the gold standard, and then you have all the NSAIDs below that.
12: We have a friend who has a really bad back right now and keeps getting,
11: epidural shots.
12: Yes. Of what, and is that a good idea?
11: So there's various things you can inject into the back for people who have chronic back pain. Anti-inflammatories, a lot of times they give pain medications directly, even opioid pain medications. Mm-hmm. And, you know, it can be really quite effective, but again, in the short term. I think what happens for a lot of people who have back pain with no classic imaging findings, no herniated disc or slip disc or anything like that, if you keep giving the anti-inflammatories, you may get short-term relief. And people, you know, they swear by it. They say, I feel a lot better for a few months. But the problem, again, is do you let the body do its job in terms of actually healing whatever is causing that pain in the first place?
2: Dr. Sanjay Gupta, contributor to CNN, author of the book, It Doesn't Have to Hurt, discussing his book at the New Orleans Book Festival. This is a sample of his comments. You can watch the entire event on our website, c-span.org. Just search the name Dr. Sanjay Gupta in the search box at the top of the page, and you can watch the entire event. Next on C-SPAN Radio, attorney Francis Gorman. He's the author of the book Confronting Bad History. Attorney Gorman will attempt to debunk the conspiracy theory that John Wilkes Booth escaped justice for the assassination of President Abraham Lincoln, including evading capture in 1865. Attorney Frank Gorman was actually the attorney for Greenmount Cemetery, where John Wilkes Booth's body is buried. He talked about his book in February, hosted by the Civil War Group here in D.C.
13: Well, good afternoon, and thank you, everybody, for coming. Thank you, Rod, for that very generous introduction. And I want to thank the man that's helped me tote the books, and I'm staying at his home in Washington, Dan Howe. So thank you, Dan. So we're going to talk about a slice of history, Civil War history, and we'll get right into it. This is the title of the book. And in case anybody needs reminding, hold it. Okay, good. So let's go to, so I always like to start with this comparison of two pictures of Abraham Lincoln to show what happened and how he aged in the last 2 years of the Civil War. He was 56 when he was assassinated, and the picture on your right is the picture taken about February of 1865. And then here's the arch villain. Again, his age is 26, and it always surprises me, even reading newspapers and listening to news that a lot of killings, especially the mass killings, not all, but a lot of them are done by youngsters. And this assassination is done by what looks from my age and vantage point, a youngster. Why did that happen? After the assassination on April 14, 1865, Secretary of War Edwin Stanton took charge. He first went over, when he got the news, he went over to Seward's house. Seward was bleeding, injured, but would survive. Then he walked over to the Peterson house where Lincoln was, and he set up office right there, began issuing orders and bringing a federal detective from New York to assist. He did what a commander-in-chief would do in such an emergency. But you might ask, how about Andrew Johnson? He was a vice president, for God's sake. What happened to him? Well, Andrew Johnson, on his inauguration day, Lincoln's second inauguration, Andrew Johnson's first as vice president, showed up drunk and gave a drunken inaugural address. And as a result of that, he lost all credibility with his cabinet from the get-go. So Johnson just stayed quiet and stepped back in the shadows. So Booth's escape route is here. Everybody's pretty familiar with it. Ford's Theater, then the Surratt Tavern. We all know the name Mary Surratt. They picked up some weapons there. Then to the home of Dr. Mudd, where his left leg was repaired as best as possible. Then he traveled. By the way, he was with another fellow named David Herold, who was also in on the assassination plot. They ended up at the home of Samuel Cox. It's today called Fair Hill. In fact, it's being renovated during this time. he stayed there, and they sent him to the woods. They were there 4 days waiting for a good time to cross the Potomac River. There, while they were in the woods, they killed their horses because they were afraid the horses neighing would lead them to be discovered by the federal troops that were looking for them at that time. They did cross the river on the 22nd after a failed attempt the night before. And when they got to Virginia, their first stop was to a contact named Queensberry, a woman named Queensberry, who directed them to Lucas's farm. This was a farm owned by a free black. And Lucas didn't want to have anything to do with Booth and Herold, but because he had been instructed to by Mrs. Queensberry, he let them sleep in a cabin and kind of held them for a few days, or one day anyway, overnight. And then Lucas helped them get into a wagon because John Wilkes Booth couldn't walk very well or very long. I got into the wagon. Lucas's son drove the wagon to Port Conway. There's two ports in this story. Port Conway goes over the Rappahannock River, and then the next one, as you go further south, you cross the first the Potomac and then the Rappahannock. Okay, so they get across the Rappahannock River, and this is like if you've been down 301 and crossed into Virginia. At Port Royal, further south down 301, about 10 or 11 miles, is where the Garrett's farm was. So back up here at Port Conway, Herold and Booth had met three Confederate soldiers, ex-Confederate soldiers, since the war had recently ended. And they teamed up, and they stayed with them until they got to Lucas Farm, until they got over the Rappahannock, which is after Lucas Farm, and they said, well, we can help you find a place to stay. So they took them to Garrett's Farm, which is about 10 miles south of Port Royal. So that's how John Wilkes Booth got to the Garrett Farm.
2: Francis Gorman, his book, Confronting Bad History.
13: Here's the rest of the story. So John Wilkes Booth got to the Garrett Farm on the 24th during the day. And he stayed there that night, but David Hurl didn't, because he went with the soldiers down to Bowling Green. One of the soldiers had a girlfriend down there. So they all took off, and John Wilkes Booth was alone at the Garrett's farm. On the 24th, he slept there. Then the next was the 25th. And on the 25th, I'm giving you the traditional story, not the other story. On the 25th, Harold returns. The farmer, Mr. Garrett, is now a little bit suspicious. While John Wilkes Booth had slept in the house the night before, he wouldn't let him do it. Harold and Booth had to sleep in a barn. And his sons were afraid that they would steal the horses, so they stayed up all night watching them, and they locked the barn. So on the 25th, there was a cavalry, New York 16th Cavalry, or cavalry, which was after them, and they were close on their heels. They went to Bowling Green. They got one of the soldiers there to tell them where Harold had gone. They then, this is now like 3 in the morning, they arrived back early morning on the 26th. They surrounded the barn. They put the barn to fire because Booth would not come out. Eventually, Harold did come out, and they, of course, apprehended him and tied him to a tree. But John Wilkes Booth refused to come out. There was communication between him and one of the private detectives connected to the cavalry, be like an FBI agent, and said that he wanted to be taken dead or alive. He was not coming out voluntarily. He would like to come out and have a chance to have a fair battle with his guns and theirs. So that didn't work. Conger was about to enter the barn, despite it being burning, because he thought he could make a quick rush and drag the body out. But when Conger began to move, a soldier who had his weapon through one of the slats of the barn, Boston Corbett, shot Booth as he made his move, in kind of the same angle in which Booth had shot Lincoln. Booth fell, paralyzed. He was taken to the porch of the farmhouse, where he died a few hours later. So he died on the 26th of April at Garrett's farm. Let's go back. Okay, so this picture is a depiction in 1865 Frank Leslie's newspaper of Booth being dragged out. So he arrived. It happened on the 26th. They take him to a barge on the Potomac and up to Potomac River. He arrives on the 27th, and early in the morning, 3 a.m. or so, in Washington. He sits there on the barge until 8 or 9 o'clock in the morning. He's then, the naval commander is directed to have the barge come to the Anacostia River and transfer the body to the Montauk, which is a monitor ship class vessel. And there he stood, what today would be Fort McNair or the Navy Yard. And that's where an autopsy of John Wilkes Booth plus an identification took place. And here's a depiction of that. The man in the middle is Surgeon General Barnes. He's the man that did the autopsy. So that was about 3 o'clock in the afternoon, 4 o'clock. That was all over on the Montauk. Secretary of War Stanton ordered Gideon Welles, who was Secretary of the Navy, to release the body to one of the federal detectives who put it, they lowered it into a rowboat, and they went down to Potomac. It was beginning to get dusk. No one was quite, there were people watching on the shore, never quite sure where it went, but after the dusk got a little, the evening mist got a little heavier, they ducked into the Anacostia River, pulled up next to the Washington Arsenal, which is a picture here, now the Navy Yard, Fort McNair. And the captain greeted them. They walked in, and one of those warehouses you see at the back of the picture, he was buried in a very shallow grave. So the point is, all this happened in one day. He's brought to Washington, he's autopsied, he's identified, and he's buried. Secretly buried. So this didn't sit well, of course, with inquiring minds, but putting that aside for a bit, the Booth family tried to get the body released. Mary Ann Holmes Booth, who had in 1821 eloped with John Wilkes Booth's father, Junius. She was a flower girl outside a London theater where they were doing Shakespeare. And they ran away, and they ended up in Norfolk and eventually came to Baltimore. And here's a picture of Mary Ann Holmes on the left, about 18.

0: extraordinary work, put him in a new casket, and then he put him that night on a train to Baltimore.
1: Francis Gorman, his book, Confronting Bad History, How the Lost Cause and a Fraudulent Book Caused the John Wilkes Booth Exhumation Trial.
0: When he first got to Baltimore, he went to Weaver's funeral establishment. More preparations of the body were in order. The next day, four or five family members and others who knew John Wilkes Booth came. They all identified him. By the way, I should have mentioned the identifications on the Montauk. Not all, but anybody who was asked identified that this was John Wilkes Booth. He had marks on his tattoos, and he had a tooth that had been replaced, and et cetera. Okay, so in February of 1869, they couldn't bury Booth because the ground was too hard. It was frozen, and they didn't dig. They don't have the instruments that they have today to dig graves when the ground is frozen. But I should say Greenmount Cemetery today hand digs all of its graves. But nevertheless, the body was put in Weaver's holding vault in February. And it stayed there until President Johnson released the body. Now I show you this picture of the family plot in Greenmount Cemetery. Greenmount Cemetery is in Baltimore City. And I write about it in the book, but it's a rural cemetery. The Victorians had problems with death, and so they wanted nice surroundings, picnic-like surroundings. And there was the first rural cemetery was in France, and in 1848, Baltimore got this one. There's one in Cambridge, Massachusetts, called Auburn. So anyway, here's the cemetery. There's the obelisk. The obelisk was not built for this particular occasion on June 26th. 1869. Mary Ann Booth's father and husband were buried in Baltimore Cemetery, which is a couple miles away, and that's where the obelisk was. Probably because she had so many connections to Greenmount Cemetery, because Weaver had put a body in his vault, she decided to buy a plot for the family at Greenmount Cemetery, and father-in-law and her husband were brought to this burial site and buried a couple of days before John Wilkes Booth. And the obelisk came with him. Okay, so we have John Wilkes Booth's body disposed, more or less permanently, we hope. And going back to the history, there were a lot of sightings and rumors of seeing John Wilkes Booth over the years. So one of the earliest ones came out in May. This is another illustration from Frank Leslie's newspaper, which was popular in the 1860s. And here they have two men dropping a body bag in the Potomac River. And that was thought, well, maybe that's what happened to Booth. Of course, not true. Here's a woman that in 1898, a long time after the assassination, said that she was on a boat and the boat stopped at Havana and picked up John Wilkes Booth and took him to the Bahamas. Of course, she wrote this more than 30 years later. And on it goes. There were many of them. So let's get between then, the 1865-18 end of the Civil War era, to the current time when I got involved in this case, 1994-95. Look at all the things that happened. The black codes, which prevented where African Americans could work and basically kept them as in enslaved status, even though they were free. The civil rights laws that were passed, surprisingly, back in Congress, even back then, there were civil rights laws. 1866, 1875, they were undermined initially by President Andrew Johnson and by the courts. The 13th, 14th, and 15th Amendment, the 13th outlawing forbidding slavery, the 14th due process, equal protection, and the 15th allowing blacks to vote. Those amendments weren't really implemented as they should have been because, again, the courts, Supreme Court and other lower courts, weakened those provisions. Reconstruction ended. And, you know, Reconstruction, I used to think of it as a kid, that means building back the buildings.

0: No, it doesn't. It means to the radical Republicans, it meant totally overhauling Southern society and Southern culture. Totally. To the more moderates, like Lincoln was, it meant leniency, gradual, getting them back in the fold, not being too harsh, maybe not having so many troops, maybe not having troops there at all. And then to a guy like Vice President Andrew Johnson, it didn't mean anything at all. And then eventually, as we get into the Gilded Age, the North loses interest in the problems with the South. The South's lost cause takes hold. What's the lost cause? Well, it's a romanticized version of Southern culture and a romanticized version of the Civil War, none of which are really true. But that took hold in the South, certain not only Jim Crow laws, which were I skipped over there because I didn't mean to do that. The Jim Crow laws basically took customs and outlawed them. You may not have dinner in this restaurant with a black man or black person. You cannot have blacks and whites on the same train car. You cannot have blacks and whites sitting up front in a bus. On and on they went. So when there was discrimination in the South, it was legally required. Okay, the lost cause takes hold, and I have to say in honesty, even the North, they didn't have any Jim Crow laws, but a lot of the lost cause stuff became custom and practice. You know, how many times when I was growing up did I sit down before I was 25 and have dinner with a black person? Zero. It just didn't happen because of custom and practice. So it's not just the South, it's all of us, but the South's lost cause is particularly egregious. And as a result, civil rights for the black were set back. So the traditional history of Booth's capture and death was challenged in 1907. And it was challenged in a book called The Escape and Suicide of John Wilkes Booth. I put a copy of that book on one of the tables, and you could take a look and pass it around, if you would, please. Now, that's not the original binding of the book, but I have a photocopy of what the original binding looked like. And it's very annotated by me with paper clips and notes, but that's the book. So what is the story in the book? Well, to try to get it succinctly, there was a lawyer named Finus L. Bates. He was born in Mississippi around 1850. While the Civil War was going on, he was studying law with his older brother in a place called Carrollton, Mississippi. At the end of the Civil War, he was, quote, practicing law. He got married, but he moved to Texas, West Texas, outside of west of El Paso, not El Paso, but west of Dallas and Fort Worth. And his family, indeed, had moved to Texas, too. The family had businesses, stores, and such. But Mississippi was devastated. There was nothing going economically. West Texas was not so bad. So he went there. He started practicing law there. And he says in 1872, he helped a man named John St. Helen. Won't go into how he helped, but a lawyer service. And then he got a call some months later that this fellow, John St. Helen, was on his deathbed and had asked that Bates be brought to him. So Bates goes to him. He's on John St. Helen's laying there, and he waves over Bates. Now, this is all according to the book. As they used to say, it's in the book.
1: Attorney Francis Gorman actually represented the Greenmount Cemetery in the trial for the exhumation of John Wilkes Booth's body.
0: So he whispers, "I am John Wilkes Booth, the assassin of President Lincoln. If I die, contact Edwin Booth in New York." So a couple weeks later, Bates finds out that he miraculously recovered. He's fine. He sees him. He says, "Look, did you remember telling me that you were John Wilkes Booth?" He says, "Yes. Well, you've got to tell me more. I can't believe this." So a few days later, they take a walk, and John St. Helen, who is John Wilkes Booth, gives this full confession. And he says lots of things in it that set up conspiracy theories that the traditional history is not aware of. That's a picture of John St. Helens. That's the one that Bates was given by John St. Helens to Bates, but it had been folded, so really hard to use it to identify. Oh, I'm going too quick. So he tells them this whole story. He says that when we were at the Cox plantation, a plantation overseer named Ruddy joined us. So there were really three of us that crossed into the Potomac River and then across the Rappahannock. And there were really three of us who arrived at Garrett Farm. And Ruddy did stay with Booth. And Harold went to Bowling Green, as I mentioned. And while Booth and Ruddy, according to the book, were there, Booth says, "I've lost my diary. And I must have lost it when I was in the wagon leaving the Lucas farm. So go back and find them. Maybe they're in the wagon." So Ruddy dutifully goes back. And then later in the afternoon of the 25th of April, two Confederate soldiers come, and John Wilkes Booth's the Garretts are around, but he's in the woods kind of relaxing. And these two guys find him. They have a spare horse. They say, "The federal cavalry is near. You better get out of here." So Booth hops on his horse and starts riding west. According to the book, he doesn't stop till he's at the Mississippi. He then goes on through and ends up in Texas, and that's the story. Okay, so that's the escape story. It's not an escape from Washington. We all know he escaped from Washington. It's an escape from justice. All right, so Mr. Bates leaves Texas. So does John St. Helens. St. Helens goes west to mine for his fortune. And Bates goes back to Mississippi, practices law in Greenville, Mississippi. His wife dies, so he marries again. And a young woman in Memphis, Tennessee, and he ends up practicing law in Memphis. That's when, in 1903, he reads that there was a man in Enid, Oklahoma, who died, and on his deathbed he said, "I am John Wilkes Booth." So he couldn't resist that. He got on a train and went out there, went to the funeral parlor, saw the body, and said, "This is my old friend, John Wilkes Booth." So he identified the body. That, again, according to the book. So here's what he saw. This is David E. George. And during the trial, which I'll tell you about, the judge was always comparing the size of the hands, the nose, the head, the eyebrows, to see if there was any resemblance to the many pictures of John Wilkes Booth. And not to get too far ahead of myself, we didn't find many. Okay, so the Bates conspiracy stories, I'll be quick. First, Vice President Johnson is part of the story. How did that happen? Booth comes back to Washington. He went in the confession on the 14th. He goes to the Ford Theater, picks up his mail, goes right to Kirkwood House, where Vice President Johnson has a room, meets with Johnson in the afternoon of the 14th, says, "The war is over, Lee surrendered. We're not going to kidnap Lincoln anymore to exchange for Southern prisoners, so it's done." And Johnson says, according to the book, "What? At this important moment, you're going to falter? You've got to kill him." To which Booth says, "He's going with General Grant. He's going to have all kinds of soldiers with him. If I try to assassinate Lincoln, I'll be a dead man." To which Vice President Johnson gets up and says, "I'll be back." Again, all according to the book, he comes back and says, "General Grant's not going, and here's the password to use when you go over the Anacostia Bridge." The other conspiracy is that they knew, the guys in the cavalry, the two detectives, especially Lafayette Baker, the senior, he knew that it really was not John Wilkes Booth, the body they brought to Washington. But because of the circumstances, Stanton and Baker went ahead with the burial, knowing they buried the wrong man. Conspiracy one is laid out in detail. Conspiracy two is more or less alluded to. Okay. And the mummy. Well, the proprietor of the funeral home in Enid, Oklahoma, a guy named Pennington, and you can see here that Pennington had some businesses along this highway. This picture is Enid in about 1906. Penniman kept the body in the funeral parlor, and people started coming to see the body of John Wilkes Booth. He had been embalmed. They embalmed him again, and people started paying. And Penniman, after a couple of years, started making money on this. And, of course, guess who didn't like that? Finus L. Bates. He wanted the body. So they tussled over the body for about, till about 1916, 1917. It's not too clear, but eventually Penniman retired and sold the mummy to Bates. So here's what it looks like. This is the mummy. They mummified it so often it became brittle. And you'll see here the mummy's on exhibition, the body of John Wilkes Booth, the assassin, et cetera, et cetera. Here's another shot where they're selling tickets. And look, we see Finus L. Bates' name. And you can see down below, ex-attorney general of Tennessee. Finus L. Bates was never attorney general of Tennessee. So the modern-day proponents, Nathaniel Orlowick on your right and Arthur Ben Chitty on your right and Orlowick on the left. These are the fellows who, beginning in the 50s and 60s and 70s, started agitating for the Booth Escape Justice story based on the Bates book. Orlowick is a Marylander, an educator, and Dr. Chitty was kind of the historian for the University of the South at Suwannee. But what gave them a big boost? They were pestering NBC's Unsolved Mysteries, and Robert Stack ran an episode of The Booth Escape Justice in September 1991. It raised the public consciousness and emboldened Orlowick and Chitty. So now we get into the law. In 1994, October specifically, they filed a petition to exhume. Petition is like a complaint, but it's equitable, so they call it a petition.
1: Francis Gorman, his book, Confronting Bad History.
0: In the petition, it says, quote, "The Bates escape story is the only escape story with its credibility and persuasiveness intact." They were relying on the Bates book as the history justifying the exhumation. So like any lawyer, and I won't tell you now, I can tell you later, this case fell into my lap. I did not and do not practice cemetery law, but I do try cases, and I did do that. So you evaluate the case, you line up your witnesses, you get an order of proof, which is a fundamental thing a lot of lawyers forget. You've got to decide what's going to happen at that moment when this trial starts and says, "Mr. Gorman, call your first witness." Oh, I have a whole list of witnesses, but I hadn't decided who's going first. So you have to decide what your order of proof is and how you're going to get your key documentary evidence in. So we did evaluate the case. We were able to kick out Orlowick as Chitty as petitioner, leaving two other women who claimed to be relatives. I had to figure out how to try a history case. Eventually, in this case, I decided we're going to present all the identifications of the body along the way. And that was our theme. This woman here, now deceased, was with the Surratt Society. She was wonderful in exploring, finding experts, and putting us in contact with them. Lining up expert witnesses. Help from Lori and a fellow named James O. Hall, who also testified. Michael Kaufman and Terry Alford. I know Terry's spoken here twice. Stephen Miller, James Starrs, Whitman Hanson, and the cleanup hitter. So they were our witnesses. And the theme, so many identifications. We divided it up, Ford's Theater to Garrett Farm, Garrett Farm, where all, a lot of soldiers were, and then Garrett Farm to Greenmount Cemetery. So let's look at the trial. Here's the courthouse that it was tried May of 1995. This used to be a federal courthouse, but it was turned over and deeded on a long-term lease to the city of Baltimore. 16 witnesses testified. Here they are. At the top, we have Judge Kaplan. The only fellow that's not shown in this collage is on day one, there was a guy named Douglas Uberlacher, a very prestigious anthropologist from the Smithsonian. I tried for years to contact him directly through intermediaries. I never did, so I never got permission to use his photo. Judge Kaplan, I don't have a lot of time. Wonderful judge. Went to University of Chicago Law School. He was going to be a partner. He was a young partner at Venable, a large firm today. Was large back then. He turned it down and became a circuit court judge in Baltimore City for his entire career after he practiced. Really, really good judge. They call him the best judge you've never heard of. Okay, the so-called descendants, Virginia Eleanor Klein, she claimed that she was her first cousin twice removed. I don't have time to go into all the details as to how she got there. Second was Lois Rathburn, the great-great-grandniece of John Wilkes Booth. She was the great-great-granddaughter of his brother, Edwin Booth, the famous actor. So they were the petitioners, members of the family, who had a right to speak. This woman, her lineage goes through the Bible and no formal records. They allowed her to talk, and they put her on as a witness, but she didn't claim to have any government record document. And it reminds me, I didn't tell you about the lawyer on the other side. You probably have heard of him. His name is Mark Zaid, Z-A-I-D. He today is a very well-known national security lawyer. If you watch NBC Now, you'll see him. If you just hang in there for a week, I know he'll be on. And, you know, he's very active in whistleblowers from the CIA, people who want to write books who used to work at the FBI, those kinds of cases. Okay, here's Doug Uberlacher. There's his title. He was the first witness on the substance, and he was very good, tremendous credentials, but he really wasn't prepared. He hadn't been asked the hard questions. He said, we could do this. We were going to use photo imposition. We're going to get the skull, take a picture of the skull, digitize it, compare that to many, many pictures we have of John Wilkes Booth, and see if we can't get a match. So on cross-examination, I asked him things like, how long is this going to take? And he said, 6 months, maybe a little more. And that, I looked at the judge, and he went, 6 months. Now, Oswald had been exhumed, and there was a lawsuit over it, but he was only out of the grave for about 3 hours. And that's true of other famous, maybe not all of them, but other famous exhumations. So 6 months, the body would be taken to Washington, D.C., out of the jurisdiction of the state of Maryland. Dr. Uberlacher, what's the salinity? What's the makeup? How acid is the ground? Is there any underwater stream? None of that he could answer. So he hadn't done his homework. I don't really blame him, but he wasn't happy about his cross-examination. The medical examiner for the state of Maryland said all our facilities will be made available if you order an exhumation. This is a fellow, Paul Sledzik. He's now retired from the federal government. He was with the Armed Forces Institute of Pathology. I'll just say he testified that there's no way we can use DNA because we didn't have any matrilineal match. That's all changed today. Here's our witness on exhumation, James Starrs. He was a professor of law and forensic science at George Washington. He had dug up a lot of people, Lizzie Borden, Alfred Packer. I could go on. He was an expert on exhumation. And he had a list of criteria before you do exhumations, and he published a monthly newsletter. And so, of course, he went over his list of fundamental criteria, and I think there were 10 or 12, and this met only one or two. And he said a key thing in the trial. I asked him, why should Judge Kaplan not order this exhumation? And we had heard already about no one's sure quite where he is and all these problems with how they're going to do the process. Stars turned, got my question like any good witness, and then turned to the judge and said, Judge Kaplan, if you order this exhumation, you will be ordering an archaeological dig. And that also registered, because you'll be digging up bodies all around. And that is not something that you want to see. Because, we'll get to this, but in the law, it's not just having a reason for an exhumation, but it's also you're asking the cemetery to violate its promise to the family in 1869 to give quiet sepulcher protection to this deceased body. And that's an oath that Bill Trimble, the guy who gave me the case, and he's a witness, you'll see him later. That's what motivated him. I made a promise, our cemetery made a promise to Mary Ann Booth, and we're not going to break it, especially for this bad history.
1: Attorney Francis Gorman, debunking the conspiracy theory that John Wilkes Booth escaped justice for the assassination of Abraham Lincoln. The name of his book, Confronting Bad History.
0: Steve Miller, he made its life work. He's a historian. He's not a professor. To get the information from every soldier, every detective, every Garrett family member who was there at the Booth farm when Booth was taken out of the barn and killed. And he went to their, he has letters that were written from the soldiers to their back home, to their wives and families. He has a dossier on everyone. And he testified everyone at the Garrett farm knew that they had John Wilkes Booth. They had photographs of him. He had his tattoo. And there were several people that in the escape theory world, escape justice, he said the people they rely on were not there at the Garrett farm. Gene Baker, a member of this club, testified for the petitioners. She's a historian, a very good one, well-recognized, written a couple books. I just saw her 2 days ago. And her testimony was basically, look, I believe John Wilkes Booth did not escape. I think he's in Green Mount Cemetery. But since these people want to take a look, I'm all for it. And, you know, I respected that, but I couldn't abide by it. Okay. Okay, here we go. Now I'm going to get my order correct. So William Hanchett was a history expert. He was the dean of our experts. He was a professor emeritus at San Diego State University. And he testified that he looked at the Bates book as a book of fiction, and he said, Bates' book is bad history, and the problem with bad history is it crowds out the good history. Orlowick testified for almost an entire day. I won't go into the details. It's in the book. But one of the things he did, he tried to move away from the Bates book, saying that there were a lot of other reasons to justify an exhumation other than the Bates book story. And that was because the Bates book was being trashed, if you will, by our expert witnesses, saying it was unworthy and unreliable, etc. So what he did, he said, let's look at these other things. And then at the end he said, but if I could get the mummy would prove or disprove that John Wilkes Booth escaped justice. The problem, so he really brought the escape theory back into the picture in the Bates book, because if he got the mummy is David E. George. And David E. George is John St. Helen, and John St. Helen is John Wilkes Booth. So he's still relying on the story that Booth escaped, as Bates wrote. Here's Bill Trimble. He's the guy that gave me the case. He was of counsel at Sems, Bone & Sems, where I was, a fine law firm. I left it the following year, 1995, and set up my own firm with David Williams. But he was the president of the Board of Proprietors of Green Mount Cemetery. He's the one that asked me to handle the case, and he was really kind of co-counsel and a client all at the same time. Michael Kaufman, another one of our experts, he wrote a really good book called American Brutus. He may have even spoken here. He's one of the best sources of knowledge on Booth and the assassination. And then Terry Alford, who's a member or spoke to this club, he's written a couple books. He was, divided up. Each expert at a different time. Terry Alford had the last third. But Terry Alford did one thing that's music to the ears of a trial lawyer. At the end of his testimony, Judge Kaplan was asking questions to him. And Terry was asking them. And those two were having a conversation without regard to anyone else. I mean, they had connected. And Judge Kaplan said, if I impose the criminal standard, the highest standard, we're going to say, is it beyond a reasonable doubt? What would you say as to whether John Wilkes Booth is buried in Green Mount Cemetery? And Alford said, on the record, of course, Your Honor, there's no doubt. He's there, even applying that standard. So that was a beautiful thing to watch. Our cleanup hitter was Mr. Hall, and he helped us so much, and he was one of these non-scholar guys who knew everything about the assassination. I should point out that Hanchett said it's a work of fiction. Pretty close to a lie or not true. Michael Kaufman said there's fraud in this book. It's a fraud. It's a deliberate lie. And this man here, James O. Hall, said it was fraud as well and gave examples. Okay, the decision, Judge Kaplan denied the motion, the petition for the exhumation. And then a year later, they appealed, and a year later, they got a decision affirming Judge Kaplan, saying he was correct in not ordering an exhumation. And both of these opinions are in my book. So we're getting to the end, thank heavens. Part five, a little commentary. Fraud in the book. I said the witnesses testified. They gave examples. Bates says he broke his right leg. He didn't know the larger assassination plot. He said, I didn't know anybody else was going to get killed. He says he didn't know that Lee had surrendered until April 14th. Well, he was down in southern Maryland searching escape routes. I can't believe, no one could believe, that he didn't know that it was April 9 when Lee had surrendered. And another point here in the book, another perspective, is the lost cause narrative. When I first wrote the book, before 2020, I sent it around. It was just about the trial. Rejected. And then George Floyd was killed in Minneapolis. And I began to see stories about white supremacy, the lost cause. And it filtered. And in a couple of months, I said, well, what about this Bates book written in 1907, kind of the heyday of the lost cause? I went back and read the book again with the lost cause in mind. The book is dripping with the lost cause. What do I mean by that? Bates romanticizes Booth. He's of gentle breeding. He's unalloyed with crime, gentle and respectful, refinement. So one of the things Bates was trying to do was bring John Wilkes Booth into the lost cause, to give John Wilkes Booth the mantle of the romanticized good guy that maybe made a mistake. Or maybe he didn't.
1: Francis Gorman, his book, Confronting Bad History, How the Lost Cause and a Fraudulent Book Caused the John Wilkes Booth Exhumation Trial.
0: So, the root of all evil, of course he wrote it for money. And Bates had tried to get the reward money in 1898. He thought the $100,000 hadn't been dispersed, so he wrote to the War Department asking for it. He says, if I have information about where John Wilkes Booth is, do I get the money? And they said, no, the money's already been given out. He wanted money. Again, it's in the book. I don't have time to to go into it. He got prestige and fame. He was known as a lawyer who wrote this book. He was not known as a lawyer who was someone who made an impact on the law or helped a lot of clients or anything like that. What about DNA today? You can't do it because today, you couldn't do it back then, but you might be able to do it today because you don't need this matrilineal strain. Today they take the human genome of two person who you want to identify someone else and you see how many markers line up. And if it's 92%, 93%, they'll say probably related. But they didn't have that back then. So this is about a conspiracy theory. I just want to kind of conclude with something about conspiracy theories. You know, they cause us to distrust our history. Conspiracy thinking can cause cynicism rather than optimism. It can cause resentment rather than patriotism. But patriotism, to me, is a non-gender specific attribute that means love of country. Doesn't mean there are no disagreement. It does mean we try to work them out through compromise and the rule of law. The Booth escape justice conspiracy story has been tested by scholars and historians and in a court using the rule of law. It's been rejected by both. This story's still around. Go to YouTube. You can find stories still. So I think I've covered that. The conclusion and the reason I wrote the book, the 1995 trial, there's nobody and not many people know about the trial. They don't know about the overwhelming evidence that he did not escape. The real history, he was captured, shot, and died on April 26 at Garrett Farm. There's books back there if you want one, reasonable price. Thank you very much.
2: Q&A. So I have a number of questions. I'm going to read one, go over one question. I'll open up the floor. Either Frank or myself will repeat the question. And we'll move on from there. Now we have, maybe about 20 minutes. So it turns out that I know two of the witnesses. One is Gene Baker and the other is Terry Alford. This morning I heard from Gene, who sent me in response to what I had sent her. I have a copy of Frank Gorman's book. If the issue of why I participated comes up, I did so in part because Mark Zaid, who has gone on to better things, asked me to, because it became clear that the Greenmount Cemetery's location of the Booth grave was problematical, and because I thought, expert or not, that given the 1907 book, the matter merited further investigation. This is not to say that Booth isn't buried in the cemetery. The remains are just not where the cemetery says. I also believe that the cemetery board, Trimble, etc., was running scared. If Booth wasn't where they said, a host of exhumation orders would follow. I hope this will be the end of much ado about little. Would you like to comment?
0: Yes, I would like to comment. So I may have mentioned that I saw Jean Baker on Wednesday. And she was especially nice to me. She's always been nice. But I will tell a story that I told before to a few of you. So I joined a club in Baltimore. There's a Wednesday lunch club every other week. And she was a member. And when my sponsor showed up with me, and we're mingling before people sit down, I said to Dennis, hey, I know that lady over there, Jean Baker. Let's go over and talk to her. So Jean was talking to someone else, and I stood there patiently for about 30 seconds, and then that finished, and she turned to me, and I said, hello, Dr. Baker, I'm Frank Gorman from the trial, exhumation trial. And she said, oh, yes, you're the one who insulted me. So we got over that. We're fast friends. She greeted me warmly. But here's my comment on what Professor Baker has written. It is an excellent legal argument, an excellent legal argument, but it's there's no history back there. There's no history. Relying on the 1907 book for anything is a mistake. It's a fraud. It's unreliable. And also, her testimony was, I think John Booth is buried in Greenmount Cemetery, but I think we should dig him up anyway, just to be sure. That's not good enough for a cemetery president or a cemetery board to just run right over the obligations a cemetery has to respect the deceased. And the Maryland law is the same. You just can't go digging people up. And I'm still friends, professional friends, with Mark Zaid. I don't see him often, but I did see him about a year ago when I said, here's the book. I didn't have the book then, but I had the title. And we were talking, and, you know, it's even he, I think, but he can speak for himself, recognizes the case and what happened. But the evidence was overwhelming, and I think, with all due respect to Professor Baker, I think she saw only one part, and even a part of the one she saw, but she didn't consider the law whatsoever.
1: Attorney Francis Gorman, fielding questions at the Civil War Group. He's author of the book, Confronting Bad History.
2: So I have a comment, then one other question, and then I will open it up. The comment was, you said that, she said that she thought you had insulted her. She had told me that she thought that, so in the book, Frank says, as an attorney, he had two objectives in talking to the witnesses. One, are you really the expert that you are reported to be? And two, are you an expert on, you know, the assassination, the Garrett Farm episode, any of the burials? And so the fact that Frank did not accept at face value the superb credentials of Ms. Dr. Baker. She thought, had she been a man, you would never have asked those questions. So the one question I have for you is, I'm puzzled. In the book, on page 80, there's a wonderful political cartoon. Would you describe the cartoon and indicate where that fits into the thesis of your book?
0: Okay. I'm going to take the last one first because it's easy. It's the Fredericksburg newspaper, and sometime around the time of the trial in 1995, they had a cartoon. It's in the book, but just, it's they're digging the grave for somebody. You know, opening the grave or something. And they say, maybe if we keep digging, we'll find John Wilkes Booth. So I'm sure it was funny at the time when you read it. So I put it in there because it was part of the contemporary landscape. Okay, so just one retort on Professor Baker. So I, as I already said, have a non-gender view of history. Okay, I mean, I know about Joan of Arc and who's a man, who's a woman, all that. But I don't use gender to treat anyone. So I assure you I would have done the same thing to a man. Now, let me tell you what I was faced with, and then I'll complete my answer. Any trial, and most every trial I had an expert witness or two. They show up with impeccable credentials and resumes. I cannot convince a judge that somebody with a degree from Cornell, Berkeley, and Johns Hopkins is not qualified. I'm not going to win on that. I can't get anywhere on that. But what I can do is recognize and admit, not admit, but let the court know that I am in awe of this expert. But I do question if this expert knows enough about what the salinity is and what the acidity is in a grave, or whether or not Do you know anything about Dr. Starrs and his 12 principles of what you need to do a proper exhumation? Does she know anything about photo superimposition, which they wanted to use, and I should mention it was testified, even by Sledzik, photo superimposition is not admissible in federal court in a criminal case. So I respect Judge Professor Baker, but I was doing my job, and my job was not to say Professor Baker isn't a terrific author and sterling academic in the history of the Civil War. But I had to do something, and I tried to get down to the nitty-gritty issues and show the judge that she's not qualified there. Now, the bottom line is, guess what? The judge he disagreed with me. The judge said, no, she can testify. Sit down, and if you got a question, just ask it.
2: So one footnote about the political cartoon. Somehow or other, John Wilkes Booth is labeled, and he's the fellow digging up something relating to the John Kennedy assassination.
0: Yeah.
2: So are there questions here from the audience? And I see one person. Yes.
1: From mid-February, hosted by the Civil War Group, Francis Gorman, discussing his book, Confronting Bad History.
3: Just one story in 1963.
4: I was just saying that hearing about the lost cause reminds me of growing up in Chattanooga. One story in 1963 in the public school, our textbook of American history had two chapters, not on the Civil War, mind you, on the war between the states. And I vividly remember the first full-color illustration. It was after the end of the Civil War, the emancipation of the slaves in the South, and the masters on a horse looking down at slaves who were weeping, telling them, I'm sorry, you've got to leave. It's not my idea. The North is making you leave. They were clearly happy. Despite that spin, that lost cause spin, our history teacher, who was up in years, refused to teach those two chapters. She said the memories were too painful.
2: You know, I grew up in Batavia, Illinois, 40 miles to the west of Chicago, and I'm still amazed that we learned the Lost Cause Civil War period when I was there in school. So there's a question there.
0: Yes. To the Lost Cause. So the Lost Cause was part of Bates's motive for writing the book. And kind of along the lines you mentioned, I was wondering what happened to Southern textbooks after his book came out. So I went to the Harvard, I forget the name of the school, the School of Education, and they have all textbooks, hundreds of old textbooks. And I got about 5 or 10 from 1870 to 1910. And then I got, you know, 5 or 10 from 1910 to 1920s and 30s. And I went right to the index. Where do they mention John Wilkes Booth? And I was, in the early days, it wasn't any fanfare. It was Booth, an actor. Maybe once he said he was deranged. Sometime he said he was famous. But nothing big, when you went to the page. And after 1910, the books were the same. John Wilkes Booth books were the same. There was no chapter, no sentence eulogizing him, romanticizing him. So, and then after that, one last thing I found, that prompted me to dig a little deeper on the Lost Cause, the United Daughters of the Confederacy. And Margaret Rutherford, who was a big deal in that organization, in 1914, after the Bates book came out, said, quote, "No true man of the South would have committed the heinous crime that John Wilkes Booth did." So the Lost Cause did not embrace John Wilkes Booth. It embraced a lot of other things, but he was a bridge too far.
5: Hi, Frank. It's John Facciola. It's good to see you again.
0: Good to see you.
5: Classmate.
0: Yes, yeah. The judge has hosted me to a dinner here with our deceased friend.
5: My pleasure.
0: Yeah.
5: I wonder, I've been working on this problem of deep fakes and the evidence committees being concerned about what to do about that. Given your experience, what fears do you have if that keeps going with the ability to

0: create history out of whole cloth?
1: That's an interesting question. I'm no expert on this. I'll just say I was talking to Dan this morning about AI, and somebody comes up with something about AI, and it's wrong. And the person that asked for the question relies on it, and they're wrong. What, are they going to end up suing ChatGPT? Is there going to be any liability for this? Are we going to take people out of the equation so no one becomes responsible for anything? It's AI. So deep fake is fraud and misrepresentation, right? Manufacturing images and all that.
2: It's just so bloody easy to do it.
1: It's so easy. It's dangerous. And I know I don't like it, but I have no ideas of how to stop it in a free country.
3: So are there other questions? Question.
4: This was a judge trial, correct, and not a jury trial.
1: Correct.
4: So sitting here sort of as a member of a jury listening to it and recognizing that it's put together at a very high level. But you showed a slide up there of the grave in 1869, the one with the obelisk on it. And I was looking at the slide, but I was trying to remember what you were saying. So in 1869 was your picture. 1865, you had said that the body was turned over to the family, to the Booth family, and that it was brought to Baltimore, but it was put in the Weaver hold there in that cemetery, because the Booth cemetery was across town.
1: If I said 1865, I'm mistaken. It was in 1865, the body was buried in the Washington Arsenal.
4: Right.
1: Mm-hmm. It was released in 1869.
4: Oh, so
1: 1869, they brought it to Baltimore.
4: Oh.
1: Oh, well, the record will say, I probably said it right. I may have said it wrong. But the right, did it?
4: But wait, it stayed in the shallow grave for?
1: It stayed in the Weaver vault.
4: Oh,
1: a holding vault.
4: The holding, it was in the Weaver holding vault. Yeah, I think that's what you said. Right. So it just stayed in the Weaver holding vault for those years.
1: From February to June.
4: Okay.
5: Attorney Francis Gorman, fielding questions at the Civil War Group. He's author of the book, Confronting Bad History.
4: I'll read the book.
3: Are there other questions? So the first of my slew of questions. This court case was brought by two individuals. Chitty was one. In your book, you said, oh, I didn't bother to go to the trial because I thought it was a slam dunk. What do you think the real reason why only one of the two individuals who was pushing this theory showed up for the trial?
1: Arthur Ben Chitty is now deceased. I never did talk to him while he was living, but I read a lot of his stuff. He did write. He left after the second day of trial. It was a surprise to Mark Zaid that he left, that he wasn't there the next day. And he wrote a very self-serving letter, which we have, to the judge as to why he left. He wrote to the judge, I left because I knew we were going to win, and I really thought I should get back to Tennessee since things were going so well. Why he really left is he had read the tea leaves. He didn't like where the case was going, and that's why he left. He didn't want to be associated with it. And in 2008, he published on YouTube two-hour sessions where he explains in great detail the truth and accuracy of the Booth escape story.
3: Nearly half of your book is an appendix with such small print that one would need a magnifying glass to read basically the two 8x11 pages that are on each page. Why did you do that?
1: Well, I think that's fair criticism of the book. I tell you why I did it. I'm a lawyer. I've filed many appellate briefs, and every appellate brief I filed had an appendix. And I was making an argument here. I have a lot of history in the book, but I have a lot of my own opinions. I was making an argument that the base book is not reliable, it's fraudulent, it's motivated by the lost cause, et cetera, et cetera. And when I make that argument to a panel of judges, they say, where in the record is this, Mr. Gorman? So that's where I come from. So I decided I was going to put an appendix in. I did try to alert people that it was going to be hard to read and that I really only put it in there for people who really want to know what Terry Alford said to Judge Kaplan, really want to know what Gene Baker testified to. That's not everybody. That's very few people. But historians, lawyers, maybe some anthropologists or medical people someday might want to know exactly what did Doug Uberlacher say. So I put it in there.
3: So you mentioned exhumations. Could you, in 14 sentences or less, talk about exhumations in American history?
1: I'm not really qualified. I know there have been others exhumed. Of course, Kennedy was exhumed. I think Taylor was exhumed. I've often thought I should make a list of these. I knew I'd be asked someday. Thank you, Rod. But I haven't been asked, and I haven't made the list. So maybe that's a subject for another book that one of you wants to write. So let's see. I think there's three or four presidents that have been exhumed, but I'm not sure other than Tyler, I think, and who was the guy that spoke too long? William Henry Harrison, maybe him. And then, of course, John F. Kennedy and Lincoln.
3: Well, it is now 2:00. Are there any further questions? If not, thank you very much, Frank.
6: Thank you.
5: This event took place February 20th here in D.C. at the Civil War Group. Francis Gorman, attorney, author of the book Confronting Bad History, How the Lost Cause and Fraudulent Book Caused the John Wilkes Booth Exhumation Trial. Attorney Frank Gorman was the attorney for Greenmount Cemetery in that trial, which took place in the 1990s.
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0: you're right in describing yourself as a rebel against your family. You seem to have not been spiteful about it. Your relations with them have been good, wouldn't you say?
1: Well, not really, no. I mean, I don't think so. I actually never saw them for years. Well, Nancy Mitford, my oldest sister, but 13 years older than me, yes, I was always terribly fond of her and always kept up with her, wrote to her all the time and so on. She was never part of the fascist wing of the family. In fact, she sort of thought she was a socialist. I used to say she was a weak-minded socialist because she never really campaigned for the Labour Party or did anything like that. But but I adored her and I was terribly fond. And Debo, who really doesn't much care about anything about politics, I was fond of her. But I haven't spoken to my sister Diana since I was 19.
2: Carla Kaplan is the author of the book Troublemaker, The Fierce, Unruly Life of Jessica Mitford, whom we were just listening to.

0: heard, whom we were just listening to. Professor Kaplan, who were the Mitford girls?
1: So, the Mitford girls, coming back into a lot of renown and attention, interestingly, almost 100 years later. They were originally famous both for being beautiful and also for being remarkably driven. Every single one of them was born in a very isolated, insular, aristocratic world, and none of them were satisfied with the social script. Every single one of them wanted a bigger or a different picture than the one that was being drawn for them. And they had very few outlets. They were denied any kind of formal or serious education of any sort. So every single one of them reached up into the air and pulled down an imaginary future. And part of the reason they became so very well known and so famous is every single one of them realized that imaginary future with sort of their own wits and their own drive and their own determination. And should I rehearse the six of them?
0: We'll get to all six here in just a minute, but would it be fair in a sense to say that they were the Kardashians of their day?
1: It would be fair in one sense. It would be fair because they were so beautiful and famous for being beautiful, and it would be fair because they were famous for being famous. But in fact, all of the Mitfords in their own ways were really driven to make a very serious impact on their world. I don't know, you know, at the risk of getting into all kinds of trouble here, I don't know if that's something we would say about the Kardashians. The Mitfords were actually very serious about politics, almost every one of them. Debo least so, I think, as Jessica Mitford, always known as Decca, just remarked to Christopher Hitchens.
0: Were they debutantes? And you mentioned that they were aristocrats. Were they debutantes? And were they part of the English society?
1: Absolutely. They were very much part of the English society. In fact, they were exemplars in many ways of the life of a female aristocrat at 100 years ago. They all had coming out parties. They all knew the queen. They all were presented to court. Many of them tried very hard to follow the aristocratic script, which is to say, to marry well and to perpetuate the British aristocracy. In quite a number of cases, they took left or right turns away from that script, but they tried very hard to follow the script of being beautiful, being elegant, being interesting conversationalists, marrying well, having children that would perpetuate the class. So part of their fame is they seem to exemplify, with the, you know, strong exception of Jessica Mitford, they seem to exemplify a very particular aristocratic way of life.
0: Well, David and Sydney, the parents, had six girls and one boy. Who were the parents, and what was their involvement in their children's lives?
1: Well, to answer your last question first, their involvement in their children's lives was relatively minimal, which was not at all uncommon for their class, although they took that to extremes. And yet they had a rather profound impact on the lives of the six girls in particular, partly because they were so hands-off. And the girls were allowed to raise themselves and raise one another. And that's what made them such a fierce little tribe, as one neighbor put it, is they were in many ways left to their own devices. But they were certainly influenced by the parents. The father, known as Farv or Baron Reedsdale, was very much an eccentric and an unusual character, even in the British aristocracy, which makes a lot of room for eccentricity. Even in that world, he was seen as quite a character. He was very much interested in keeping the family away from outsiders. In fact, he referred to everything outside the manor home of the family as elsewhere, with a capital E, and he

0: pronounced himself against it as if elsewhere were a political position. And he was a character who was known for all kinds of eccentric behaviors. He used to encourage his horses and hounds to have what he called the child hunt, where he actually set the horses and hounds against the children, who loved it. They thought it was a wonderful escapade and adventure. They loved running from the hounds, but the neighbors were appalled. He kept a pet mongoose very famously in the offices of The Lady, the magazine of which he was editor, for which he was not suited. He was also a member of the Parliament. And his official role in Parliament for many, many years, people will think I'm making this up, but it's actually true. He was Chancellor of the Drains. And that literally meant that he was in charge of the parliamentary plumbing. And the reason he was Chancellor of the Drains is one of Baron Reedsdale's biggest fears was that women might try to use the bathrooms in Parliament. And the very idea was a horror to him, that such an unconventional thing could happen. He really wanted his girls kept away from other people. He said that if they went to school, their ankles would become thickened and they would therefore be unmarriageable. So that was Baron Reedsdale. His wife was, if anything, even more eccentric. She was raised mostly on a sailing yacht of her father, who was a very controversial character, extremely right-wing, deeply anti-Semitic. She took over his household at the age of 14. She was an extremely capable household manager. In fact, it's really a shame she wasn't in charge of the family finances. She should have been, because Baron Reedsdale was, like many aristocrats of his world, very land-rich and very cash-poor. And he was filled with get-rich-quick schemes, all of which were dismal failures. But Baroness Reedsdale was actually a very good financial manager. Unfortunately, like her husband, she believed that her daughter should have no education. In fact, she said, the company of other children is unnecessary and overstimulating. And she forbade them all from going to school. All the girls wanted was to be overstimulated. So, you know, that was the worst news they could have received. She was a distant parent. She was not terribly involved in their education, which was left in the hands of governesses who did very little. Although one of the favorite governesses used to take the children, all the girls, to town every day to teach them a little bit of what she called jiggery pokery, which was shoplifting. So you can gather from that the education was not a terribly serious matter. And again, they were left to educate themselves. So they learned to follow their curiosity. They had a massive library at their disposal in the family barn attached to the property by the cloisters. And they read voraciously and they read what they wanted. And each of them learned from that to follow their own noses.
1: Now, there was a connection to Winston Churchill here.
0: That's quite right. Winston Churchill was a cousin. And in fact, the connection turns out to be particularly important in Jessica Mitford's case, because when she finally ran away from home at 19, and she had always planned to run away, she had an upbringing that many people would covet and might want for themselves, privileged and cloistered and comfortable. And she called the family home that dread place. And Jessica Mitford, when she was a young child, opened at the local bank, Drummond's Bank. She opened what she called her running away account. And that's actually what the passbook read. Capital R, capital A, capital A, running away account. She put every spare penny into it. And when she was 19, the person with whom she ran away initially to fight in the Spanish Civil War was her second cousin, Esmond Romilly, Winston Churchill's nephew. And in fact, they were both related to the Churchills. So the Mitfords were a very well-connected aristocratic family who counted the Churchills on one hand and the Stanleys on the other. And to the extent that the girls socialized, that was the milieu in which they socialized, with one another and with other members of the aristocracy.
2: Carla Kaplan, author of troublemaker.
1: Carla Kaplan, before we get into the individual members of the family of the girls and the one boy, they were born from 1904 to 1920. So we're talking pre-World War II, early 20th century through World War I, I should say. In a broad sense, what was England like? What was the world like at that time?
0: Well, that's part of what's so amazing about the life choices they made and then the lives they had. They were born at the cusp of some of the most massive changes in British and really in world history. Not only the Industrial Revolution and the beginning of incredible labor strikes, not just in England, but labor strikes around the globe, but they were born at the cusp of the wars, and they were born into a society that was disinterested in the outside world. I mean, let's face it, the British aristocracy have never been famous for its interest in the world outside of itself or its involvement. It's in fact most famous for the way it holds itself apart from the outside world. And here were these six girls born at a moment of such extraordinary change around the globe, and then born into these just cataclysmic world-changing events of course, the World War of, you know, World War I, and then as they were younger women, World War II, and cataclysmic events like the Spanish flu, which we forget about now, but which was world-changing in their time, as world-changing for them as COVID was for us, in which there was a sort of perceived threat that made many aristocratic families pull even more inwards.
1: Six Mitford girls, one Mitford boy. Here they are. Nancy Mitford was born in 1904. She was an author. A couple of her books include The Pursuit of Love and Noblesse Oblige. Pamela Mitford came next, 1907 to 1994, and kind of an English rural horsewoman are the shorthand notes that I put next to her name. The son, Tom, was born in 1909 and was killed in World War II in Burma. Diana came along in 1910, lived till 2003. She was married to a member of the Guinness family, left him to marry Oswald Mosley, who was the leader of the Fascist Party in England. And then there was Unity Bobo, who lived from 1914 to 48, only 34 years. Was she Adolf Hitler's mistress?
0: Well, the word I use is intimate, because by mistress we imply certain specific sexual details that have never been completely confirmed or in evidence. We do know that Eva Braun thought she was and considered her greatest competition. She was unquestionably Hitler's intimate, and when all the girls pulled their futures out of thin air, Unity said, "I'm going to be a Nazi." And Jessica said, "Well, then I'm going to be a communist." And Unity, like all the others, was driven to achieve her own ambitions. She went to Germany. She stalked Hitler at his favorite lunch restaurant. He invited her over to his table. And from that day forward, they became intimates. We know that they were together dozens and dozens and dozens of times. We know that Hitler wondered if she could be a source of inside information about British politics, particularly as the world moved towards war. Unity believed that she would have a real influence on Hitler's policy, which she was not interested in redirecting. Unity was very proud, unfortunately, of her Nazism and her anti-Semitism. She wanted the German papers to print that she was, quote, a Jew hater. And when the war was declared, Unity, always Jessica Mitford's favorite sister, went into a park in Germany and took her tiny little pistol out of her large British handbag, put it up to her temple, sitting on a park bench, and pulled the trigger. And the bullet went through her brain, lodged in the back of her skull, And Unity lived with that bullet at the back of her skull for many years on the family Scottish island with extremely diminished capacities and a changed personality.
1: Jessica Decca Mitford came along next in 1917, and she is the topic of Troublemaker, Carla Kaplan's book, and we'll get more into detail with Jessica in just a minute, but she was a radical, as you call her in the book, a communist. And then finally, Debo was born in 1920. And again, Carla Kaplan, was Deborah Mitford JFK's mistress?
0: Well, the sisters all thought so. The sisters took absolutely for granted that he was. In fact, playing on the title of Evelyn Waugh's famous novel, The Loved One, they referred to him only as the loved one of Debo. We can document many, many instances in which they were together. And when the announcement went out that JFK was going to make a very, very important public address, all the sisters, including apparently Debo, thought that it was going to be an address about her, and it was in fact about the missile crisis. So the family very much believed that he was.
1: Well, from Nazis to communists within one family, you write in your book that Jessica Decca's feelings about her family were intense, conflicted, and troubling. Her feelings for them threaded through all aspects of her life.
0: Yes, it was very difficult for her because she was the political outlier and very much so. So even as a young child, she was somebody who looked around her, and she was alone in her family in this attitude. And she said, wait, something is very wrong here. I don't get this. Why do we have so very much and everybody around us in the village has so very little? And, you know, we've all either known children like that or perhaps we've been children like that. And many children outgrow that instinctive sense of fairness, that instinctive sense that maybe things should be distributed a little more equally. But Jessica Mitford never outgrew that sense of fairness. If anything, she leaned into it. And no one else in her family had it. She said, as she remarked to Christopher Hitchens, that she didn't think Nancy was ever a fascist. But Nancy was certainly not somebody who wanted to give family or aristocratic wealth away to the working class. Nancy was not somebody who was comfortable around the working class or ever identified with them. That was only Jessica Mitford. And she said that it was what she called, and I'm quoting her now, a very lonely opposition. That she experienced her difference from the family attitude as a source of great pride, but also as something that made her lonely, made her apart from the family. She couldn't talk to any of them about it, and that actually remained true all her life. When she ran away to live as a radical, to live as a communist, and later to become a social justice activist and a wonderful famous muckraker, the family could never see her life. That just remained a lonely opposition all her life, and I think it caused her a great deal of pain. One of the things I reveal in this book, which really has never come out before, is how difficult it was for Jessica Mitford, whose early years left such an imprint on her. It was her early years with her sisters that gave her some of her love of storytelling, her love of language, her playfulness, her pranks, her irresistible and irrepressible sense of humor. And she never was able to forego any of that. In fact, one of the most telling things about her is she kept the nickname all her life that her sisters had given her, which was Decca. And everyone, including in her radical and literary circles, always knew her as Decca. So she loved her ties to her sisters and to the family, and yet she was in many ways invisible to them because of her politics. And I think it was a source of lifelong pain.
2: Carla Kaplan, author of Troublemaker.
1: Well, Carla Kaplan, you also write that Jessica Mitford, Decca, used her position, her accent, her aristocrat bearing to great purpose for her causes, correct?
0: Oh, she was incredibly strategic and canny about that. In fact, one of the things I learned in the course of talking to so many people who knew her for this book was that over all of the years of her life in Oakland, California, and once she came to the United States, she lived almost all her life in Oakland, California, so decades in Oakland. Over all those years, her very aristocratic upper crust accent, which your listeners all heard in the interview with Christopher Hitchens, only got stronger. And she used it. She was very canny about using an outsider's status to fight for social justice. She was completely aware that Americans are often entranced with the Brits and entranced with British aristocracy. So she leaned into certain aristocratic mannerisms and looks, and she leaned into that accent. And one of the things I love to think about with Jessica Mitford is that when she became an activist, an American communist, and most of her activism was in civil rights, and she was working in working-class black communities in Oakland and Richmond, California. She was often the only white civil rights worker in the communities in which she was most engaged. And here she was with her British handbag and her British accent and her Mitford eyes, which were bright, bright aqua, not just blue, but aqua, leaning into her difference from those communities. She never believed that to work for other people, we had to look like them. She thought she could make rather a point about having left behind one world and having chosen another. So she always kept certain markers of the world she had left behind, and she made a point of wanting people to see that she had chosen something different.
1: Carla Kaplan, how long did you work on Troublemaker?
0: Oh dear. Well, 10 years. The book took 10 years. Jessica Mitford left behind an enormous amount of material. She was, by her own definition and description, a pack rat. And the house that she lived in Oakland all those years had an enormous attic. So what she would do every time she finished an essay or a letter to the editor or a book chapter is she would have her boxes of materials taken upstairs and dumped in the attic. And by the time she died, there were hundreds and hundreds of boxes. She left behind two archives in Ohio State and at Texas, University of Texas in Austin at the Ransom Center. And also people who knew her and were close to her gave me materials. So I ended up with about 500 banker's boxes of materials to work with, over 12,000 letters that she wrote, not to mention the letters she received, and over 200 audio and visual tapes and interviews and videos, many of them many, many hours long. So there was an enormous amount of material to go through. And I didn't want to just chronicle Deka's life. I'm not terribly interested in reading biographies myself that simply tell us what somebody did each day. You know, on Tuesday, Carla had oatmeal, and then she went to a meeting, and then she took her dog for a walk. That, to me, is not terribly interesting. What I am interested in is getting inside the choices somebody made to think about what they tell us about their times, and at the same time, what those times tell us about the inside of a person. In Jessica Mitford's case, that meant going from before World War I through both wars, the Red Scare in America, the rise of black civil rights, the free speech movement, the anti-Vietnam movement, the feminist movement, right through the politics of the 90s. And I wanted to put her in the... So that was a great deal of research as well.
1: And you got access to a lot of the correspondence between the sisters, correct? Or between the family?
0: Yes, I think I had access to almost all of it. There were a few pieces that Debo's family did not want me to see. It had been given to some biographers who were more sympathetic to the conservative and right-wing side of the family. There were very few things I didn't get to see. But out of the tens of thousands of things I wanted to see, I think I saw everything but a very few pieces. So there were tens of thousands of letters that I was able to go through, and which were extremely important and revealing, because Jessica Mitford, who always said she was inimical to introspection, not interested in it, was not interested in, as she put it, grubbing about in her own feelings, was not a diarist. She didn't keep memoirs. She didn't keep diaries or journals. Thank goodness I had the letters so that I had insight into her real feelings, because the things she felt most strongly about and that hurt her most deeply, she always said the least about. And it was through the letters I was able to understand some of the really tragic moments in her life. And there were many.
1: What's your position at Northeastern University, and what have you taught over the years?
0: So at Northeastern University, I hold a chair, an endowed chair, called the Davis Distinguished Professorship of American Literature. And through that position, I have been able to teach a range of courses from African American literature, which was really the field in which I worked for decades, and as well as feminist theory and writing and women's literature and American literature.
1: And you've written about Zora Neale Hurston and white women in Harlem.
0: That's right.
1: Something I saw in your biography that sparked my interest was, as a youth, you attended the Circle Pines Center camp. What was that?
0: Thank you for asking. I don't think anybody has ever noticed that or asked me about that camp. I grew up at a place called, and I was later an adult member of a cooperative called Circle Pines Center. It actually still exists. It was founded in 1938, and it was came out of a number of places, including the Rhineland. It came out of the Rhinelander School, and it came out of the Chicago Workers' Circle, and it was part of the co-op movement, which was very strong and very important in the 1930s. It was a workers' co-op. Many of the principles were established from other cooperatives and also from the kibbutz movement in Israel. It was progressive. It was very much left-wing. And part of what made Circle Pines Center remarkable as a place to grow up as a kid was that even starting in 1938, it was a completely interracial cooperative. So this is relatively unheard of in the 1930s, but it was one of the recreational centers that was fully interracial from 1930s on.
1: Well, did your parents influence that decision, or was that a decision that you made?
0: They did. I was lucky enough to have progressive left-wing parents who, when they looked around at all of the summer camps, found out about Circle Pines Center and were able to send me at only 11 years old to this wonderful and extremely rustic camp in Michigan.
1: Back to Jessica Decca Mitford. How did she get from the Spanish Civil War to Greenwich Village to Oakland with two husbands and a couple of children throughout this process?
0: You know, part of what's so incredible about Jessica Mitford is how she gets from one, not just place, but one life to another. One of the things I say in the book is that pivots were her superpower. And she was somebody who was always in motion all her life. She settled in Oakland, California to the extent that she ever settled anywhere. She was always a person in motion. She ran away from the family home when she was 19 with her second cousin, Esmond Romilly, who she said she was in love with years before she met. Esmond was already famous at the time Jessica Mitford met him. Esmond had run away from British boarding school when he was only 15 years old. He actually published his first book before he was 16. He wrote a book about being a rebel and a runaway with his brother, Giles Romilly, called Out of Bounds. And Esmond ran away to the Spanish Civil War when he was 17 to fight in that war. And he was so early getting to the Spanish Civil War, there wasn't yet a British battalion. He fought in a battalion that was German and Italian because he got there before there was even a British brigade. And Esmond, who was very brave and believed, in the way of many young British aristocratic men, that he was untouchable, Esmond was very brave. He was a very brave fighter. And he fought in some of the worst, bloodiest battles of Spain. And he was one of only two survivors of his brigade. And he also was very, very ill. He was invalided out of Spain with life-threatening dysentery and was sent back to Britain to recover. And he recovered. And after he finally got well, it was his job to go all through the countryside of England and tell the families of fallen volunteers how their loved ones had died. What a grim, awful job. And he had to recover from that grim task. And he went to a cousin's house for the weekend to recover. And Jessica Mitford was at the cousin's house and they met. They sat together at dinner and Jessica leaned into Esmond and she said, "Are you going back to Spain?" And he said, "Yes, I am." And she said, "Will you take me?" And he said, "Yes, I will." And that was it. They hatched an elaborate scheme for her to run away from home, for them to go to Spain together. They fell in love almost instantaneously and became a couple. They did return to Spain. They were not able to stay in Spain very long. The family used every possible means to try to get them back, including sending a British destroyer to pick them up in Spain. From Spain, they made their way back briefly to working class London, where they tried their hand at running a commune and a gambling establishment. Esmond wasn't just a constant gambler. And then they made their way to the United States. And in the United States, they thought they would find their fame and fortune as lecturers on the British aristocracy. They were going to give off a series of lectures. Well, that never happened. So they took a string of jobs, each one of them zanier than the last. Esmond tried his hand as a bartender. Jessica sold dresses. She was stunningly beautiful, and so she sold dresses by modeling them. She also sold woolens at the New York World's Fair. Esmond was a weirdly successful door-to-door silk stocking salesman. And they sold silk stockings door to door. They tried running a bar in Miami, Florida. And they had a series of adventures and escapades until war was declared. And Esmond joined up right away with the Royal Canadian Air Force, which was, of course, connected to the British Air Force. And he was trained as a navigator or an observer, which was a terrible job for him. He was notoriously absent-minded and not detail-focused. And he tried desperately to be a success at this job. He was not a success. And his plane was shot down over the North Sea, and Esmond was killed just a few months into the war. And now it was wartime, and Jessica Mitford was a very, very young woman with an infant daughter. She and Esmond had a daughter in England who was killed by measles before she was 6 months old. Now she had another infant daughter, not yet a year old. She was a widow. She had no education. She had no training. She had no money. She was completely cut off from her family, who she called the filthy fascists. She blamed them for Esmond's death, not entirely wrongly in some cases, certainly in the case of Diana and Oswald Mosley. And she had to make her way. And this starts the story of Jessica Mitford being somebody who remarkably takes advantage of every opportunity that comes her way and starts her life completely over. And in many ways does so by channeling the things about Esmond she had most loved. But she has to make her own way as a young woman during wartime, and it was extremely difficult.
2: Carla Kaplan, author of Troublemaker.
1: When did she join the Communist Party?
0: So about a year after Esmond's death, she met her second husband, Robert Truheft. So she did succeed in getting a job, and it was actually a very suitable job for her. She got a job as an investigator with the Office of Price Administration, which was a New Deal wartime agency designed to enforce rationing and designed to enforce regulations about the use of resources. Well, it turned out she was an amazing investigator. Now, that becomes very important later when she becomes such a famous investigative reporter and muckraker. But she learns what a great investigator she is working for the Office of Price Administration in Washington, D.C., where she meets her second husband, Robert Truhaft, a Jewish lawyer of Hungarian descent, who is also very left-wing, who, like her, has an hysterical sense of humor, and who is completely smit with her, but who thinks she's way, way out of his league. He doesn't think he has a chance. Well, for her part, she's still grieving Esmond. She doesn't know if Bob Truhaft is serious about her or not. She doesn't want to play any games, and she's not really ready yet to marry, so she gets transferred to San Francisco. And she's going to run away from these feelings she has for Bob, and she goes out to San Francisco to the Office of Price Administration, and fortunately he follows her out there. And they very quickly decide that they're going to get married, and they decide that they are going to become American communists. Now, Jessica Mitford and Esmond had also decided they were going to become American communists, but they didn't quite know how it worked, so they were waiting for invitations. Well, she and Bob Truhaft didn't quite wait for invitations. They immediately, in the San Francisco area, become involved in Communist Party circles. They join the Communist Party. And Decca spends almost two decades in the Communist Party, and it is extremely important to her politically. It gives her political education, but it also gives her the real education she had always wanted. One of the things that she was able to do through the Bay Area Communist Party was go to the California labor schools, which were schools run by the unions and run by the Bay Area Communist Party, in which you could study everything from cooking to photography to dialectics to economics to labor history. And Decca finally got the education she had always wanted through the Communist Party. She also got recognition. The Communist Party in the Bay Area made a lot of room for women. There were a lot of women who were leaders and who were activists. And roughly every 6 months, Decca was promoted in the Communist Party. The party saw that she was an incredibly effective fundraiser, organizer, researcher, and writer. And it gave her a place in which she could develop her talents and her skills. And it also gave her and Bob a complete social world. The Communist Party was everything to them. It was the place where they were doing their political work, where they met all their friends, where their children went to daycare, where they had dinners, where they had weekends away. And it gave Decca, in some ways, I think, the full world that she had longed for. Part of what she had to leave behind when she eschewed the family, when she ran away, when she left the aristocracy, was a completely self-enclosed world with its own rules and protocols and its own language. She and her sisters invented two complete languages in which they could speak. She loved all of that. She loved being part of a sort of self-enclosed snow globe kind of a world. And when she left the family, she lost that. But when she joined the Communist Party, she regained that. I don't think it's why she joined the Communist Party. She joined the Communist Party, as she always said, to fight racism and to learn about racism from black leadership. But the Communist Party gave her something she had desperately missed.
1: From your book, Troublemaker, Decca's ability to embrace undersides, paradoxes, and oddness would eventually translate into a keen ability as an investigative journalist to ferret out hidden information and dive beneath the surface. Who hired her as an investigative journalist?
0: So she was first, of course, working as an investigative journalist through the OPA and then through the Communist Party. So Decca worked for decades, almost 20 years, in the Communist Party's Civil Rights Congress, which was doing extraordinary work to fight racism in the Bay Area of California. And it was where she learned how profound her investigative skills were. She was doing the background research on cases of police brutality against mostly men, black men, in Oakland and Richmond, California. So I guess we would say who hired her first, the Communist Party and its newspapers. But when she lost the party, when she had to leave the Communist Party in 1958 after the revelations about Stalin's atrocities became known, she was at profound loose ends. And she thought, well, what am I going to do with myself? And she wanted a job. She desperately wanted to work. So she got a job working for the newspaper, doing in the advertising room. She was supposed to be selling advertising. She was actually a great saleswoman. She may have learned from Esmond's silk stocking days. She was a very good salesperson. But she was quickly fired from that job because she was always under FBI surveillance, and the FBI came to the offices of the newspaper, and she was quickly fired. And so she, as a communist, as a former communist, and she said to herself, well, what am I going to do? I'm not going to get work. Maybe I'll become a writer. And it was at that point she decided to become a writer. And her first book was a memoir of the family. So I guess we would say she was hired by her publisher. She was hired by Houghton Mifflin, with whom she had a contract to tell the story of her family. She was really at that point competing with Nancy, her older sister, to put down the narrative of her family. And she wrote a book called Hans and Rebels. It's also been titled Daughters and Rebels. There are British and American editions with different titles. And it tells a story that is partly critical of the family and of its privilege and of its politics, but it's also very tender. And you can see in that book her longing for the family and her nostalgia for it. Shockingly, her sisters thought the book was very cold. They didn't see any of its warmth. They didn't see its tenderness. In fact, her sisters called the book a, quote, cold wind to the heart. It's really anything but. The book had some success in the United States, not huge, and quite a bit of success in Great Britain. So she thought, well, maybe I'll stay a writer. That's what I'll do. And her breakout, blockbuster, unbelievable success came in 1963 with The American Way of Death, but that was not a book she wanted to write. It was not the book she planned to write. It was a book that she and Bob Truhaft, her husband, wrote together, and it came first out of his interest and not first out of hers.
2: Carla Kaplan, author of Troublemaker.
1: Carla Kaplan, you write that Jessica Mitford was afraid that the book wasn't radical enough because it was selling so well.
0: Yes, she wondered about that. I have to say that the success of The American Way of Death was not something she or Bob ever expected to happen. It was so completely beyond their imagination. And it was such a breakout, blockbuster, phenomenal success. She topped the bestseller list in 1963, week after week after week after week. And this was a really important publishing year. This is Rachel Carson, The Silent Spring. This is Betty Friedan. This is James Baldwin. But it was Jessica Mitford who was top of the bestseller list because of The American Way of Death. And when they were working on the book, and they co-wrote it together, they worked on it together for over a year. And when she and Bob were co-writing the book, they thought it would be of interest to people who were union workers, who were often the ones whose death benefits were seized by undertakers and morticians. It was union widows they were really rising to defend. And they thought maybe a bunch of Unitarians would be interested in the book. And the fact that the book appealed to so many people and yet was about death, was hysterically funny about death, was something they never expected.
1: Is it still in print?
0: It is still in print. It has never gone out of print. It is still a piece of it. The embalming chapter in particular is still taught, always as an example of the importance of detail and of great writing. And it was the chapter that her publisher tried to get her to remove from the book. After they had written the embalming chapter, really one of the most grisly chapters in a book which did not shy away from the grisly, Houghton Mifflin said to her, this is really disgusting. You have to pull this chapter or we're going to drop the book. And it was a crisis for she and Bob. They had spent the advance. And, of course, she was still a starting author. She had only written the family memoir at that point. And losing the contract could have had pretty serious consequences for any future career. She would have been labeled a difficult person, a difficult writer. very hard, particularly as a woman in the late 50s and early 60s. But they made a difficult decision, as they often did. They said, no, we're going to, if you pull it, we'll mimeograph it on the dining table. And they refused to make changes in the book. They refused to make the book less grisly. They thought people needed to see how low the morticians could go. And fortunately for them, it was Robert Gottlieb, legendary editor, who turned around and seized the book when Houghton Mifflin did in fact cancel their contract.
1: The American Way of Birth followed. How did that do?
0: Well, so The American Way of Death was her first muckraking book, and it launched her career. And The American Way of Birth was her very last. And The American Way of Birth did not do anywhere near as well. The American Way of Birth was a book that publishers and editors hoped would really repeat the success of The American Way of Death, that it would be another hysterically funny expose, that it would let her play to her skills as a muckraker who not only always had the dirt on her subjects, but used to let them hoist themselves by their own petards, used to let them indict themselves by their own language. And they thought she could do to the medical establishment, you know, what she had done to the undertakers. The problem with The American Way of Birth was its timing and was Decca's distance from the real heart of the feminist movement. The feminist movement at that time had been working for 20 years on medical issues, particularly midwifery, and the book was really a defense of American midwives. And it was a book in which, for the first time ever, Jessica Mitford didn't understand her audience. And it was unfortunate because her gift was understanding her audience. The gift of Jessica Mitford's writing, the trick to it is how profoundly conversational it always is. You read a Jessica Mitford book or an essay and you feel like she's talking directly to you. She always seems to know exactly what her reader wants to hear, except in The American Way of Death. The book falls a bit flat because it uses all the same techniques, but it shares sort of expose, now hear this, get this reader information, which had actually been known for almost 20 years. So the now hear this, get this quality, it doesn't quite work as well. And it was unfortunate. It was a book she let herself be pushed into. She made a massive amount of money from that book. It was the highest advance by far she ever received for a book. So in that way, it was enormously successful. But after The American Way of Death, she was pigeonholed as a muckraker who was both critical and very, very funny. And people wanted her to stay in that mold, and she sometimes wanted to do work that didn't fit the mold. So she wrote an incredibly important muckraking book about the prison industrial complex. I believe she may have been the first person to use the term prison abolition. If she wasn't the first, she was one of the first to popularize it. It was not a particularly funny book. It was hard to make that a funny book. It was hard to make a book about, imprisoned people particularly funny, and that was something her readers wanted. She wrote a book about the Spock trial in 1968, the conspiracy trial that was about protesting the Vietnam War. Decca didn't think there was a single thing about the Vietnam War that was funny, and that book wasn't filled with jokes. There were some. There were jokes about the judge in that trial, who was really a piece of work, and Decca had her way with him. But she was always struggling against the demand that she write books just like The American Way of Death, because it was so successful as a book that was both about grim topics and that was hilariously funny. And the question for her was always whether or not she'd do more work in that mold. She sometimes did. When she took down Bennett Cerf and the famous writer's school, she was certainly writing in the mode of The American Way of Death. But it was a problem for her as a writer.
1: Well, it was in 1990 that, and this kind of reflects her personality, she appeared on a panel with General William Westmoreland. This was Walter Cronkite hosted this. Here's just a portion of that.
3: I've just been reading this marvelous book, at least I thought it was. I don't know if you've seen it, A Bright Shining Lie by Neil Sheehan, which is about John Paul Vann. Have you read that book? It just came out a few months ago.
4: Well, I knew John Paul Vann.
3: Yes, I know.
4: And I know Sheehan.
3: Exactly. All through the book, you see, from which arises this question. There are a couple of things in there. It's a jolly interesting piece of reading. I do recommend it. You'll find your own name in it a great deal.
4: I have read those parts.
3: Oh, I see. You looked yourself up in the index, didn't you?
1: Kaplan, there was Jessica Mitford, 1990, questioning William Westmoreland about Neil Sheehan's book, Bright Shining Lie.
0: Part of what you hear in that is her absolute fearlessness. She can't be cowed. She's somebody who really was completely comfortable in her own skin and was comfortable in front of anybody. So whether she was talking to her second cousin Winston Churchill or talking to Westmoreland or fighting back against stage direction from Woody Allen, which did happen, or it didn't matter who she was talking to, she was completely comfortable in her own views. So, of course, what she wanted to do with Westmoreland was catch him up about the horrors of Vietnam and was sort of catch him up about how much he knew of how he was seen, of how those judgments were seen. And you hear in that the sort of charm and the lilt and the lovely voice, and you can hear her smiling in that, but you also hear her relentlessness, that she is not going to let go. She's like a terrier. She was, of course, completely opposed to the Vietnam War, was very active in anti-Vietnam protests. She was involved in the anti-Vietnam protests in Berkeley from their very inception. And she, you hear in that her ability to try to sort of pull people into taking account and being accountable for their own words. And she really wants Westmoreland to be accountable to his own words, which of course he's trying to dodge.
1: How did she and Maya Angelou become besties in a sense?
0: So she and Maya Angelou, this goes all the way back. They actually met originally at the California Labor School. Maya Angelou is a very young woman, took classes at the California Labor School of the Communist Party, but they didn't become close for a couple of decades. And when they became close, they became incredibly close. They always referred to each other as sister. They were best friends. In fact, Jessica Mitford always made a point of saying that Maya Angelou was one of her three lifelong best friends. The other two were Virginia Durr, civil rights icon, and March France, with whom she had always worked in the Communist Party and the Civil Rights Congress. And Maya Angelou was, in many ways, her closest writing friend. And according to Jessica Mitford, some of Maya Angelou's first and most famous book was written in Jessica Mitford's back room and in her study. They shared drafts with each other. They shared stories with each other. They shared writing contracts with each other. It was always Maya Angelou who actually encouraged Jessica Mitford to think of herself more and more and more professionally, to have lawyers go over her contracts, to insist on being paid whatever the men were being paid. Maya was always pushing her to find out what the comparable male journalists were getting from The Atlantic or from Esquire or from McCall's, and to demand the same. And they both had a wild sense of humor. They were extremely serious writers, and they were extremely serious feminists and political left-wing people, but they were also both very playful, and they egged each other on to greater and greater pranks. And I think for Jessica Mitford to have a best friend who was like that, who was somebody she could share her work with, but also play with and tell stories with and have jokes with and play Scrabble with and play Boggle with and go on trips with, was finally giving back to Jessica Mitford some of what she longed for from her lost sisters, from the sisters with whom she remained connected, but who could never fully be close to her again or recognize the life she had chosen for herself. And her relationship with Maya Angelou gave her so many of the things that she had longed for. They fought. They adored each other. When they were apart, they called and wrote each other. They faxed each other. Maya Angelou was with Jessica Mitford when she died. They were terribly important to one another.
2: Carla Kaplan, author of Troublemaker.
1: Well, when Jessica Decca Mitford died in 1996, Diana and Deborah, those two sisters, survived. Were the three of them, did they get close in their later lives at all?
0: Jessica Mitford always said that after she left home and after Diana took up with Oswald Mosley, the head of the British Fascist Party, that she never spoke to her sister Diana again. That's actually not true. There was a period of 2 weeks when she and Diana were with each other daily, and it was when Nancy Mitford was dying. And when Nancy Mitford was dying of horrific cancer, all of the sisters rallied to Nancy's side and were with her and were trying to ease her pain and do everything they could for her. And Diana and Decca were with each other daily during those 2 weeks. And it was difficult for Decca. She didn't want to cause Nancy any more pain. And so she mostly kept a civil, sort of cool demeanor with Diana, who said that she was surprised that Decca was still so charming and attractive and, you know, how could somebody with such terrible left-wing politics be so fun? And after that, they never spoke to one another again. They never communicated by letter. That was the only time in their lives they ever had anything to do with one another. Decca was fully aware of Diana's completely unrepentant fascist politics and her anti-Semitism. Diana actually went to her grave fully unrepentant for all of her political views. In fact, one of the very last interviews she ever gave in her life, she blames the Jews for the Holocaust. And these were political positions that Decca was never going to countenance. On the other hand, she was close to Debo. And she was close to Debo from the time she could communicate with her again until the 1950s, when Decca finally got a passport and was able to return to England. She was denied a passport as a communist for many, many years. But after she got a passport, she returned to England yearly, partly out of her deep desire to stay connected to her family of origin. And she was particularly connected to Debo. She did not know for most of her life that Debo was saying very nasty things about her behind her back, particularly to Diana and sometimes to Nancy. Debo visited her in Oakland. Debo was shown the sort of most acceptable pieces of Decca's life. And they stayed really as close as they possibly could. They had a terrible falling out over a scrapbook that Decca was wrongly accused of stealing from Chatsworth House, which she did not steal, and for which Debo never fully apologized. But at her death, the last phone call we know Decca ever had was a phone call with her sister Debo, in which Decca was no longer able to fully articulate legible words. She could hear, and she was listening to Debo, and she was trying to reassure her sister as best she could, even though her words were not fully legible. So staying connected to her sisters, not to Diana, but to her sisters, was very important to her, even if they were sometimes quite snide about her behind her back, and sometimes very nasty about the choice of a second husband, the choice to marry a man who was Jewish.
1: You write in Troublemaker, Carla Kaplan, that Decca Mitford always disdained radicals who mellowed with age. And we're going to leave it there. The book is called Troublemaker, The Fierce, Unruly Life of Jessica Mitford. Our guest is the author, Carla Kaplan of Northeastern University. Thank you, ma'am, for being with us.
0: Thank you so much.
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6: 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He'll talk about pain management. His latest book is called It Doesn't Have to Hurt, Your Smart Guide to a Pain-Free Life.

0: Well, a great writer of many books, which are out there for you to buy, but this latest one is on pain. You talked about it 3 years ago. We talked about it, and I still have the most basic question, which is, why does pain exist?
1: Great question. Great place to start. If I can, for just a second,
0: sure.
1: Thank you for inviting me to this, and just point out as well that I think you're a large part of the reason that I'm a writer. I was at CNN.
0: You could have been a successful neurosurgeon, yeah. And your mom is still mad at me.
1: 25 years ago, I still remember I was sitting on the set at CNN, and Walter was running the whole place, and I did a live shot of some sort, and you came down and you said, "Hey, would you like to write for Time Magazine?" And I said, "Absolutely." And you kind of launched my career. You introduced me to Priscilla Painton. And
0: who's here, right?
1: Priscilla here? I don't know if she's here.
0: Hey, Priscilla, stand up. Oh, she is standing up. Oh, no.
1: So thank you for that. I think it's very interesting. With regard to pain, I think there's two types that I think you really have to distinguish. There's acute pain, which is sort of pain in the moment, and then there's chronic pain. And they are so different that I almost wish they were called different things. Acute pain, I think most people sort of understand as something that happens in the moment. You touch a hot pan, and you are taught a lesson. So these are evolutionary survival skills that you learn from pain, not to do that sort of thing again. And I think for most scientists, most neuroscientists, that makes sense. What I think is striking is that chronic pain, which is sort of strictly defined as pain that lasts at least 3 months and the tissue injury that's associated with has gone away, and yet the pain persists. That is more complicated, less clear as to why that exists, although there may be some reasons that we just don't know yet. It could be some trauma that we carry in our bodies, that we haven't fully processed, and it manifests as persistent hip pain or back pain or something like that. All your scans, all your testing comes back normal, but you still have the pain. So acute pain teaches you a lesson. Chronic pain, some would argue, maybe a glitch in the central nervous system. Others argue that it's a feature that we still haven't figured out.
0: And is pain generally caused by inflammation?
1: I think inflammation is an amplifier of pain, and the higher the levels of inflammation in your body, the more likely an injury is to cause you pain. If you have very low levels of inflammation, the same injury may not cause as much pain. So it's not necessarily causing it, but I think it's amplifying it or exacerbating something that otherwise would have been not as significant.
0: Is inflammation a good thing or a bad thing?
1: This is a really important question.
0: I've read the book.
1: I'll tell you, just a quick anecdote. You know, when I started to think about pain, there was this fascinating study that came out, and just stick with me on this for a second, because what they found was that if you have some sort of injury, let's say you've sprained your ankle or something, they were trying to figure out who of the people that had that kind of injury were the most likely to have chronic pain. Why, for some people, would that turn into a persistent pain, whereas for other people, it would go away? And they looked at all these different things, including levels of inflammation. And here's, I think, the big surprise. The people that had the lowest levels of inflammation at the time of injury were the most likely to have chronic pain. Okay?
0: Wow. Well, yeah, that has implications, which is, if I twist my ankle, I shouldn't listen to what everybody tells me, which is keep my feet elevated, put cold on it. I should let it get inflamed.
1: That's basically right. I mean, and I think you're starting to see a significant shift in the physical therapy communities, orthopedic communities. The adage or the acronym that a lot of people abide by is something known as RICE, which is rest, ice, compression, and elevation. And all those things, basically, if you think about it, are designed to decrease inflammation. But the problem is, as I just said, the lowest levels of inflammation are going to lead to the most likely outcome of chronic pain. So, you know, I think people are sort of percolating around this idea in the neuroscience world that inflammation serves a purpose. It can be a good thing. It does a job. And instead of rice, people are now advocating for meat, which is mobilization, exercise, analgesia if you need it, like Tylenol, things like that, and treatment, usually in the form of massage and things like that. So early

0: mobilization, which is probably one of the biggest shifts, I think, overall in the pain world, is the idea that you want early mobilization of injuries as opposed to just resting it. Walk it off, allow the body to do its job. You know, I think if you had to sort of like visualize this as a story, you'd say, okay, all these inflammatory mediators are rushing to the site of injury. We do everything we can to sort of knock those inflammatory mediators away using rice and using anti-inflammatories, but they're there to do a job. And if they can do the majority of that job in the moment, or at least in the acute period, then your pain is not as likely to be layered out over a long period of time. So it's a little bit of short-term sort of nuisance for longer-term benefit in terms of pain.
1: Dr. Sanjay Gupta, his latest book, It Doesn't Have to Hurt, joined by Walter Isaacson of the New Orleans Book Festival.
2: I've always sort of been confused about whether I should take Tylenol, Advil, Motrin, whatever else there is. What are the differences and which ones are anti-inflammatory and which aren't?
0: So the ibuprofens, naprosins, the COX-2 inhibitors, all of these things sort of interfere with the inflammatory cascade in some way. They're all anti-inflammatories.
2: Is that good or bad then, right?
0: Well, it kind of goes back to the same point that, you know, for most things, you may not need to be taking anti-inflammatories. It's not to torture yourself. Yeah. I mean, you know, you have to do this within reason. But I think the idea, again, just now that you have this visual in the back of your mind, those inflammatory mediators are serving a purpose. They're not just there to annoy you. They're actually doing something to the body in terms of the healing. So, you know, if you have a lot of swelling, if it's really painful, yeah, maybe doing that for a short term, but not to make that sort of a
2: regular thing. Is Tylenol different?
0: Tylenol is different. So Tylenol really acts in a different mechanism almost entirely. And what I think the best way to think about it is if you have fever associated with the injury for some reason, Tylenol is what is known as a good antipyretic. It'll bring down your fever.
2: And it doesn't interfere with the inflammation, so it's kind of a better thing to do if you can help with it?
0: Yes, it interferes with inflammation a lot less than the classic sort of anti-inflammatories. Ibuprofen, Advil, Naprosyn, those are sort of the classic anti-inflammatories. Steroids, by the way, are the most potent anti-inflammatory. So steroids are anti-inflammatories, and everything below that are called NSAIDs, which stands for non-steroidal anti-inflammatory. So steroid, the gold standard, and then you have all the NSAIDs below that.
2: We have a friend who has a really bad back right now and keeps getting,
0: epidural shots.
2: Yes. Of what, and is that a good idea?
0: So there's various things you can inject into the back for people who have chronic back pain. Anti-inflammatories, a lot of times they give pain medications directly, even opioid pain medications. Mm-hmm. And, you know, it can be really quite effective, but again, in the short term. I think what happens for a lot of people who have back pain with no classic imaging findings, no herniated disc or slip disc or anything like that, if you keep giving the anti-inflammatories, you may get short-term relief. And people, you know, they swear by it. They say, I feel a lot better for a few months. But the problem, again, is do you let the body do its job in terms of actually healing whatever is causing that pain in the first place?
2: And you said the word opioids, and I suspect there was an intake of breath. Is there an upside to opioids? Is there a downside? And, well, I'll get to later. Why did we overdo it?
0: Look, you know, I remember talking to Priscilla about this. The book that I wrote was not about opioids, but I don't think you can write about pain without talking about opioids. And, you know, I got to tell you, Walter, I mean, I finished my training in neurosurgery in 2000, and the opioid sort of epidemic was sort of beginning in the late 90s. So I really kind of lived through that in the early part of my practice, saw that happening. And to be fair, I think there was really good intentions. These were really, really powerful pain meds. And I think the thinking was, why should people have pain? Pain is not necessary. That was the thinking at that time, a quarter century ago. And even when you walked into emergency rooms for anything, you know, you go in for the flu and you get asked about pain. If you got a dental procedure, you were likely to walk away with opioids. So we overdid it, maybe for good intentions early in the early days. But I think What happened was we did not have data ever show long-term opioid use was a beneficial thing. And leave aside the tragic addiction and overdose deaths that came from that. I'll tell you one thing that's interesting. What I did write about in the book was what happens when something becomes the gold standard. So opioids became the gold standard. You've written about technological revolutions. Some new technologies introduced. Think of opioid as a new technology. In the beginning days, its benefits are overstated. Its side effects are understated. And everything else is measured against opioids. Mm-hmm. So people, like, you're not going to give me just some Advil, are you? I want some Vicodin. That became sort of the moniker for a lot of people who had any kind of pain. And, you know, at one point in the United States, I think we were taking 80 to 90% of the world's opioids.
2: Let me ask a policy question, because we, Purdue Pharmaceutical and all, was it partly because pharmaceutical companies were profiting?
0: Absolutely. That's an easy answer. I mean, look.
2: Sorry for the dumb question.
0: No. You're talking, just to give you context, over 25 years, you're probably talking close to $1 trillion.
2: Correct.
0: Around the world with regard to opioids.
2: That's real money. Yes.
0: That's real money. And, you know, I just want to make this one point because I think it's important that chronic pain is one of the fastest growing conditions in the United States today. Faster growing than diabetes and dementia, for example. And yet, there was no new pain medications approved in this country since 1998, before last year. Okay? So fastest growing condition. 50 million people in the country have chronic pain. I mean, think that's 20% of the adult population, chronic pain. FDA typically approves 50 to 60 new medications a year, to give context, and there was not a single new pain medication approved since Celebrex in 1998.
2: Why?
0: Well, this is what happens when a technology, in this case opioids, becomes the gold standard. I think this is one of those things.
2: And a profitable gold standard.
0: Very profitable, but it kind of sucks up all the oxygen in the room. Everything else gets really marginalized. So for the first time last year, there was a new medication called suzetrigine, which was approved. Works in a totally different way than opioids do. It doesn't work in the brain. It works in the periphery. Really targets the site of injury much more than sort of the sedative effects on the brain. And that's the first time that happened in, you know, a quarter century. So there are these ripple effects. Opioids are a good example, but I think it happens in other places in medicine, and frankly, it happens in other places in our society.
2: Like what?
0: Well, you know, I mean, if a new technology becomes the technology by which everything else is measured, it makes it very hard for people who are developing other technologies to bring those things to the forefront. So with pain, for example, ketamine is a drug that's been around for a long time. It was used as a battlefield anesthetic during Vietnam. People have known about its pain-relieving qualities for some time. It got this reputation sort of as a club drug. But now there are emergency rooms around the country that are either opioid-sparing or opioid-free. You could go in for a broken hip. You could go in there for a migraine headache. You're not going to get opioids. But you might get these other therapies that have been around for a long time that kind of got really marginalized.
2: Is
0: because of
2: ketamine
0: opioids.
2: A good idea?
0: I think ketamine can be very effective for all sorts of different pains. It's short acting for the most part. You got to do it in a controlled setting. You know,
2: what about for psychological disorders?
0: Ketamine. Associated with ketamine or for treating ketamine?
2: No, for ketamine treating it.
0: Well, we did this story a few years ago after my good friend Anthony Bourdain died by suicide. You know, I was really struck by the idea that someone who is acutely suicidal may not and can't get into a hospital, can't get the resources they need. What do they do in the moment? What is the family to do in the moment? What they have found was that ketamine can be very, very effective. And this is their language, not mine, but they called it a suicide rescue drug.
2: Mm-hmm.
0: So it seems to have these impacts on the brain in terms of dramatic, very, very quick-acting antidepressant effects. It's not clear how long it lasts, and I don't want to be euphemistic about this. I don't think it's a cure. But for someone who's so depressed that they're actually thinking about taking their own life, there are people who are increasingly looking at ketamine in a cognitively controlled setting, typically in a hospital, using an IV, although there's lozenges, there's nasal sprays, there's things like that now as well. And we're not entirely sure how it works. We're not entirely sure.
2: Does it work on the brain or in the periphery?
0: Works on the brain.
2: Okay.
0: Works on the brain. And it seems to create these pathways that have somehow either been inhibited in some way, so it's a disinhibitory impact on the brain. That may be part of why it's so effective for depression and maybe for pain.
1: Dr. Sanjay Gupta of CNN. His book, It Doesn't Have to Hurt. Joined by Walter Isaacson, co-chair of the New Orleans Book Festival.
2: Are there other of these natural things that are we should be using more?
0: Well, Michael, Michael wrote this great book, How to Change Your Mind.
2: And I think he's speaking right after this.
0: Yeah, he's going to be here, and I'm sure he'll talk about this. I think what Michael became really fascinated with was psilocybin, LSD.
2: Acid for those of us of a earlier generation, yeah.
0: Do you wanna expound
2: electric
0: on that?
2: Electric Kool-Aid acid death, yeah.
0: Okay.
2: Clinical.
0: Clinical. Psilocybin seems to be very effective for people with refractory depression as well. There was, I think the thing that fascinated Michael and fascinated me as well were some of the early studies looking at these patients who had refractory depression. And what I mean by that is that they tried everything, frankly, and nothing really worked. The crazy thing about those first patients in the trial were that many of them had some sort of terminal diagnosis. So they were dying. And on top of dying, being terminal, they were also becoming increasingly suicidal. They wanted to die by suicide. And those were the patients who qualified for the psilocybin trial. I think the first one was at NYU. There was another one at Hopkins and another one in Southern California. And part of the reason it got so much attention, and this is probably 15, 20 years ago now, was that there was tremendous relief, tremendous benefit from taking a single dose of psilocybin in a cognitively controlled setting. What was interesting is that it was such a durable effect. Patients seemed to have benefit for 6 months or so after a single dose.
2: Wouldn't that actually, the electric Kool-Aid acid test, and One Flew Over the Cuckoo's Nest, wasn't that what they were doing in that book and then movie?
0: Yeah, well, they were doing that among other things as well.
2: But that's where the acid came, or the LSD came in, right?
0: But they also combined it with things like electroconvulsive therapy and things like that. But this is just a single dose of psilocybin, and I think that's a really relevant point because if you take antidepressants, you're typically taking them every day.
2: Mm-hmm.
0: That's a daily medication, and it has side effects. People who are on antidepressants know about that. But what it's really doing, these antidepressants, it's not giving you more serotonin in your brain. It's slowing down the rate at which that serotonin is metabolized. So it's basically keeping the serotonin there longer. Okay?
2: Right.
0: That's great, except that you have to do it every day. You have to take the pill every day. Unclear with psilocybin why this is, but serotonin levels seem to go up. The selective serotonin, the serotonin that seems to improve your mood, went up and seemed to stay up for around, several months, maybe up to 6 months, which, again, we don't always know how these things are working from a mechanism standpoint, but that was phenomenal. I mean, that was really remarkable. It's a naturally occurring substance, seems to have this impact on the brain. And then you don't have to do it every day.
2: You're a neurosurgeon. To what extent does the brain help you understand the mind? And if you don't, is not phrased perfectly, but the psychological things, to what extent is there a physical brain thing that you can deal with?
0: That's a great question. I think for me personally, just in my own mind, if you will, I have focused on the functional aspects of the brain. When I'm writing about this book, for example, I wanted to really understand what was happening in the brain specifically, what we could measure. I mean, part of the reason I think pain has gotten such short shrift in this country is because we inherently tend to emphasize things that we can measure.
2: Right.
0: You can measure cholesterol. So cholesterol became so important for heart disease. Pain, we had smiley faces and things like that to measure pain. The 50 million people
2: deal
0: with this.
2: So there's actually nothing you could look at or test or have a chemical sample of in the brain that says person is having pain?
0: You can't quantify it.
2: Okay.
0: You can't quantify. I mean, There is a fascinating set of experiments happening right now, and I could speak all session about it, but I'll just tell you this, that at UCSF, there was these scientists who were basically trying to answer this very question. They basically put in four grids into these people's brains that had chronic pain. So there was eight basically deep brain stimulators that went into the brain, and they just stuck those deep brain stimulators in, and they just listened to the brain. And they did this for months. And to give context, this would be like throwing a telescope up at the sky and just sort of seeing what you see. And doing that for months and seeing if you see anything that's abnormal. And what they were trying to do was correlate pain with anything that they might find in these deep brain stimulators. Is there an energy exchange over here? Do we see a little brightness over there? And is that correlated with pain? And ultimately, they found that it was. That not only were there very predictable changes happening in the brain when someone had pain, but those changes in the brain happened before the person had conscious awareness of the pain.
2: Well,
0: which is incredible, because what that meant and what these guys were able to do was, as soon as they saw the energy exchange happening that was related to pain, they could stimulate that part of the brain and interrupt the pain. Mm-hmm. So in essence, they had put a thermostat for pain into the brain. Now, obviously people with pain aren't all going to get, you know, brain surgery to have this done. But I think the proof of concept is there. Pain exists in the brain, and it exists in the brain before the body feels the pain. And that, I think that is, that's fundamentally changing, I think, one of the biggest chronic medical problems we have in our country, really around the world, in terms of predicting and being able to treat this.
1: Dr. Sanjay Gupta, his latest book, It Doesn't Have to Hurt, joined by Walter Isaacson of the New Orleans Book Festival.
2: You mentioned the smiley faces. And years ago, like when I get a knee replacement or something, you have to hit the green, yellow, red and tell it. And then they send you follow-ups. And I think that's why the opioid crisis was spurred in some ways, because hospitals were measured on how much they kept your pain down, right?
0: Yes.
2: But what I was going to ask you on that is, if I hit, you know, 4 out of 5, and somebody else hits 4 out of 5, how do we know we're both feeling the same pain?
0: You don't.
2: Okay.
0: You simply don't, and I'll take it a step further to say that your 4 out of 5 on a Tuesday may be a different number on the following Tuesday, mm-hmm. or even the next day on Wednesday. I could take your thumb and I could bang it with a hammer on a Tuesday, and you might say, well, that's a 5 out of 5 pain or a 10 out of 10 pain. And I could do it the next day, which is on a beautiful day like today, and you're well-fed, and you've had a great conversation with your wife, and you're feeling good about things, and that same exact injury, the same objective injury, instead of a 10 out of 10, might not be a 6 out of 10.
2: And so two different people might have the exact same injury, the exact same twist of an ankle with the exact same tear, and have totally different pain, but they don't know that they have totally different pain.
0: Two people might have exact same injury, two different pain. The same individual might have the exact same injury and have different pain depending on the circumstances. And I think that the relevance of this, Walter, is that there's all these seemingly arbitrary things that go into affecting what I call the most mysterious human sensation, pain. Like how does the weather affect your pain? Mm-hmm. How does whether or not you are well fed affect your pain? How does whether or not you've had a nice conversation with somebody affect your pain? All these things that you don't think about those things directly affecting your blood sugar level or your cholesterol level. But with pain, all these different things seem to play a role.
2: You have a sentence in the book that ties in a little bit with what you just said about the neurosurgeon, which is, if your brain decides that the pain doesn't exist, then it doesn't exist.
0: Yeah.
2: Does that mean it's all in our head?
0: Yeah. This is where I get into trouble, right? I'll preface by saying, I am not saying that people's pain is not real. It is real, for sure. I mean, I'm a neurosurgeon. The vast majority of my patients come see me for some reason or another because of pain. I'm acutely aware of that. But I think at the same time, we realize that if the brain does not decide you have pain, then you don't have pain. And the brain can even create pain when there should be no pain, even when there is no limb.
2: Is this for all pains, or is this just some are in your head?
0: I'm mostly talking about chronic pain, okay. You know, the pain that sort of persists. But think about something like phantom limb pain. So the limb is not even there anymore.
2: Mm-hmm.
0: And yet it still hurts. I mean, think about the tragedy of that. You have a part of your body that doesn't even exist, and yet the brain decides it does exist and that it hurts. It's terrible for those people, but it's instructive for neuroscientists to sort of make this point that the brain is the ultimate regulator of pain. There was this guy, you know, I'm not the first person to say this. There was this guy, John Sarno. Anybody who's interested in pain may have read his books. He had a book called Back Pain, and it was sort of a fascinating book. But he was sort of making this case that all pain was in the brain. I think it got misinterpreted at that point, is that it's all in people's heads, and people were very upset by that. In fact, in his New York Times obituary, they wrote something like, half the country thinks this guy's a prophet, and half the country thinks he's a pariah, you know, because of what he was writing. But I think in many ways he was ahead of his time. They didn't have the same ways of measuring things, like I was talking about with the brain stimulators and things. But now as science has progressed, we realize that the brain is the ultimate regulator of all pain. So you hurt yourself. Signals go from your thumb, in this case, to your spinal cord, up into your brain, and now your brain is deciding what to do with this. And it's taking all this other information. You ever done this before? What did that feel like? What's the weather like? All these other things. It's basically like scrolling a social media feed really, really rapidly.
2: Mm-hmm.
0: And
2: that painful. Yeah.
0: That painful, right. Determining what is real, what is fake news, if you will, and then putting it all together and making a determination, ow, that really hurts, or maybe that didn't hurt as much.
2: Does that mean mindfulness can help cure pain?
0: Yeah, absolutely. I think many of these quote-unquote soft interventions, non-medical, non-therapeutic interventions in terms of non-opioid interventions, such as mindfulness, being really, really diligent about how we're nourishing ourselves, the types of foods that we're eating, sleep, stress levels, those were always sort of considered soft interventions for some time. I think what has changed over the last 20 years is that there's been really good data now associating those interventions with reductions.
2: What is mindfulness? Give me an example of all right, I just stubbed my toe, or for that matter, my back is still killing me. What is a mindfulness intervention?
0: There's this one intervention that I write about a lot in the book. It's actually called the MORE protocol, which is mindfulness-oriented recovery enhancement. And basically what they're doing, I think surprising to a lot of people, is not trying to get you to think only about sunsets and flowers. They're actually getting you to think about your pain in a different way. This mindfulness actually is trying to decrease the way that your body is thinking about the pain as a toxic event in your body. So you're thinking about it as something that you're more curious about, rather than thinking about it as something that is actually harming your body. So you're leaning into the pain as opposed to leaning away from the pain. And there's many components to it, but I went through this. So the way that they tested this was they took these heating filaments and they put them on your arm. And these are really hot.
2: And you did this as a test.
0: I did this as a test because I wanted to write about it. And I think journalists are always a little suspicious or skeptical of these things. So I wanted to experience it myself. So I flew out to San Diego and I spent time with the scientists who were doing this, a guy named Eric Garland. And it was really interesting because there's these filaments that go on your arm. They're hot to the point where you'd want to recoil your arm away from the filament. And then you're basically, you're self-reporting your pain and you're self-reporting how unpleasant it is as well. Both these things. And then you go through the mindfulness-oriented recovery enhancement, which is about 20 minutes of mindfulness training. And it's really focusing again on the pain. I'm going to really focus on that area on my forearm where the heat is, as opposed to not thinking about it.
1: From mid-March, part of the annual New Orleans Book Festival, Dr. Sanjay Gupta discussing his book, It Doesn't Have to Hurt, Your Smart Guide to a Pain-Free Life.
0: And then you go through the same experiment again. And you're reporting your pain scores and your unpleasantness scores, 5 separate pulses. And I can tell you, after I did the protocol, Walter, I didn't even feel the 5th pulse. So these five really hot pulses, think of those as five really, really painful stimuli.
2: And they were all the same.
0: They were all the same. So this is the kind of thing that you would immediately recoil your hand or your body from. And I was able to basically train my brain not to feel that pain.
2: Is there anything we could do? I mean, like, or do you have to be trained how to do it?
0: No, I mean, I put this all in the book, but you don't even have to read the book for it. I mean, it's online. You can look up the
2: you can buy the book. That's the point of a book festival.
0: Yeah. But, you know, it's interesting as a neurosurgeon. I think there has long been this, if not an allergy, then certainly an aversion to the benefits of mindfulness training. And I think that's part of how I was trained as well. And I think it gets back to the same idea. If you can't measure it, if there's not an obvious intervention in the form of a pill or a procedure, it seems to lack intrinsic value. And I think what the scientists who have been, you know, really championing these mindfulness protocols did was that they studied it. And they studied it in really objective ways. They used blinded studies, so people got placebo pills. They, you know, all these various things to try and see how much relief were people just getting from the mindfulness. And what they found with this MORE protocol, to give it some more heft, was that a single session of the MORE protocol was about equivalent to 5 milligrams of OxyContin.
2: Wow.
0: Yeah. It's incredible. And look, OxyContin is not a cure, and it doesn't last forever. And I'm not suggesting this is some sort of panacea for pain. But for people with chronic pain, who live their lives every day with pain, and it dictates their lives, it hijacks their identity, this is their lives. There's 50 million people like that in this country. To be able to find, you know, an hour a day where they basically don't have pain, or an hour and a half, whatever the time period may be, not because they took a pill or had a procedure, but because they practiced mindfulness in the way that's described in the book, that was pretty remarkable to me. I mean, a lot of people just never find the relief, and here these people were finding the relief in a really predictable way, something that they could basically take with them anywhere.
2: What about diet, our diet? Can we go on anti-inflammatory type diets? Is that a good thing?
0: Yeah, I think anti-inflammatory diets are a prerequisite, I think, when you're talking about this, but that is sort of the first step. I think what we've learned now, and this is big population studies, looking at populations around the world where they have some of the lowest levels of chronic pain, and figuring out what are their lives like? How are they living their lives to be as pain-free or pain-limited as they are? And I think there's a lot of things that sort of pop up. There's some specific things like turmeric and cumin, which seem to not only decrease inflammation, but decrease your sensitivity to pain as well. I think cherries, berries, and dark-colored fruits, they have these polyphenols, which seem to do the same thing. Plain yogurt, there's things that change your microbiome in terms of how you actually process pain in your gut. So much of your serotonin in your body is actually in your gut, not in your brain. So, you know, actually thinking about how the certain foods are being digested and the impact that they have on pain. So anti-inflammatory for sure, but I think there's all these other foods. Extra virgin olive oil is referred to as liquid NSAIDs, liquid non-steroidal anti-inflammatory drugs, by a lot of these pain doctors. You know, I live this because my wife has chronic pain, and so she was part of the inspiration for the book as well. And when we started really digging into this, and digging into it meant we traveled around the country. You know, I'm a doctor, I'm a journalist, and I still had a hard time caring for my own wife with her chronic pain. And we studied everything, and we talked to everyone. And how people nourish themselves in terms of controlling their pain was really, really illuminating for me. She started with a very restrictive diet. It wasn't just anti-inflammatory, it was heavily restrictive. It had nothing in it, really. It was just the most basic foods. And then slowly started to add certain foods to it. And everyone's going to be a little bit different. But there were certain things that just kept coming up over and over again, like turmeric, like extra virgin olive oil, like the dark-colored fruits, cherries, berries, and dark-colored things like that. Those things seem to be really effective.
2: And so tell me how the story has progressed with your wife.
0: She's done well. I mean, you know, it was bad for a long time. I mean, there was times when I get home from work, and I mean, I had to carry her up the stairs. She could not move. I remember we'd be in bed sometimes, and I'd say, okay, like, point with one finger to where it hurts, and she would point to a place on her body and say, this is the only place it doesn't hurt. I mean, that's how bad it was. She's doing a lot better. She's off all of her meds, mm-hmm. which was a big thing. She did not need to have surgery. She had been on a lot of meds at one point, including, a lot of the biologics like Humira and things like that that you see advertised on television. But I think through these lifestyle interventions, and again, I don't want to sound Pollyannish about this, but I've seen it work personally, but I've seen it work in a lot of my patients as well. You can get a lot of relief from these chronic pain conditions with all these lifestyle interventions alone. And also to think about those things as sort of bidirectional. I'll give you an example. Like if you're having trouble sleeping and you have chronic pain, I think for most people, understandably, the sentiment is, I don't sleep well because of my pain, right? My pain's keeping me up at night. But I think what we've started to learn is that it's bidirectional, meaning that poor sleep also increases your pain. So pain doctors, you know, when you go to these pain clinics, they're just as focused on trying to improve those other aspects of
2: sleep. Medicines
0: life.
2: Help or hurt?
0: Sleep medicine will help.
2: Ambien even or well, mine or more the, or less powerful?
0: Yeah, I mean, Ambien's a pretty strong med.
2: That's
0: you know?
2: A med.
0: Yeah, so I think for a lot of people, they don't necessarily need... But I think the point being that really focusing on the sleep as a primary objective as opposed to something that you hope will improve as a result of treating your pain is, I think, what we've really learned.
2: Let me talk about another type of pain you've written about before, which is loneliness and our lack of community, and even how that affects our health.
0: Yeah. I mean, it affects health overall, but I think with regard to pain specifically, when you look at populations around the world that self-describe as being very isolated or lonely, they tend to have the highest rates of chronic pain as well. And this gets back to this point that I was making at the beginning, where when we think of chronic pain, I think for a long time we thought something is just misfiring in the central nervous system. It's like a memory loop that keeps getting replayed over and over again. It's like post-traumatic stress, but instead the manifestation is pain instead of some sort of psychological turmoil. But I think we now are starting to think that there's these other things that are driving it. And loneliness and isolation is probably a big one. And so you're lonely and you're isolated. How is your body going to tell you that that's bad? Mm-hmm. How does your body alert you that that's bad? We know pain is the ultimate signal, the ultimate warning light for the body. And now it's telling you that loneliness and isolation is not good for you, and it's manifesting as pain. There's another great book out there called The Body Keeps the Score.
2: Yeah.
0: Bessel van der Kolk wrote this book. And I think his fundamental point was, look, you may have some sort of issue in your life. Maybe it even goes back to your childhood trauma or something. And you, in your own mind, if you were to be asked about it, you'd say, that's not something I think about. I don't worry about that anymore. And yet, you have this persistent pain in your body. You have persistent hip pain or back pain. Why? Maybe it's because, as Bessel contends, the body is keeping the score somehow still. And I think loneliness and isolation sort of fits into that bucket as well. How those things manifest in the body is bewildering at times, but I think pain is probably the most obvious manifestation.
1: Dr. Sanjay Gupta, his book, It Doesn't Have to Hurt, Your Smart Guide to a Pain-Free Life. Speaking with New Orleans Book Festival co-chair Walter Isaacson.
2: Pivot on the loneliness and isolation to go to COVID, where you are my go-to person. But in retrospect, I think we got it wrong a lot. We didn't worry too much about isolation and loneliness. We self-isolated and stuff. And I know you've read Jay Bhattacharya, and I'm wondering, since I thought he was wrong at first, and I'm beginning to think he was right about some things, have you revised your thinking on how we handled COVID?
0: Well, I think that the idea that having lockdowns and people sort of in their homes during a time when you have a widely circulating virus, I think that there's still validity to that. I think when you saw some of the first recommendations that came out, they basically were specifically tied to hospital admissions. Mm-hmm. So when hospitals started to become overwhelmed in a certain community, the idea that you'd have some sort of brakes on the system so that hospitals did not continue to be overwhelmed, I think intuitively made sense to me. It still makes sense to me. I think what happened was it became sort of a way of life. Instead of having a time period where you'd say, okay, we no longer need to do that, it became somewhat the norm for a lot of people. And, you know, for a lot of workplaces and schools and things like that, it persisted for a long time. I can tell you, going back to August of 2020, so, you know, whatever, 5-6 months into the pandemic, we had pretty good data at that point from schools and things like that, that even in schools that had stayed open, that you weren't seeing this widespread sort of community impact from COVID at that point. Before that, March, April, you know, obviously in the summer, a lot of schools were out of session anyways. Before that, yeah, I mean, look, Walter, we were dealing with a novel virus that was transmitting asymptomatically, which meant that it was like Typhoid Mary. Somebody could look perfectly healthy, not coughing, not sneezing, and they could still be transmitting the virus. That was very different than, for example, with flu. If you saw somebody who was coughing and sneezing, or if you yourself were that person, you tended to stay home, or you hopefully would stay home, or people would avoid those people. COVID was novel, and they keep calling it a novel coronavirus. Mm-hmm. I think people understand what a coronavirus is now, a type of virus, but the idea that it was novel, I think, is something that people still sort of still to this day maybe processing.
2: Well, I'm not arguing that we got it wrong on purpose, but in retrospect, did we lock down too much? Tulane opened much earlier than other schools.
0: I think too long. I don't know if I would say too much, but I think it persisted too long. Okay. I will say this. I went back and looked at there was all these exercises, tabletop exercises that are conducted at the executive branch of the government. And if you go back and look way before COVID, going back to, you know, 2015, 2014 time period, lockdowns were never part of the strategy to try and actually curb a pandemic. Mm-hmm. And part of the reason they weren't part of the strategy was because when you modeled it out, you didn't actually think you could lock down. And I think we kind of saw that. There were certain people who could lock down. I was never able to do it because I was still working in a hospital. There were people who were still delivering your food every day. So, you know, lockdown seemed to be beneficial if you really could lock it down, but it was not even a half measure if you were only partially locking down. It was a really, really basic measure at that point. So some benefit, again, because of hospitals in particular becoming overwhelmed. I still believe that. I mean, if you're a hospital worker like I was and you saw what COVID was doing in the hospitals and you saw the fact that I could no longer perform any elective operations, that people who were coming in with gunshot wounds and car accidents oftentimes had to be sent to other hospitals because your hospitals were too full, mm-hmm. you're thinking to yourself, how do we start to put the brakes on this thing? And I think at least, again, in the initial days, I think that made sense. I think it just persisted too long.
2: How problematic, how much you worry, how horrible or bad do you think it is what Bobby Kennedy, the vaccine skeptics, the change in the way the government is now dealing with health and especially vaccines?
0: I think it's awful. I mean, every time I talk about this, I know that there are people who get angry. I'm not entirely sure why. I think, you know, this idea that doctors are somehow going to medical school for 4 years and then training, in my case, for 7 years, all with the desire to promote a product that's going to harm people. It's ludicrous. It's so bewildering to me. And I would even take it a step further to say that I think some of what is happening right now is a de-evolution of our progress as a scientific society. I mean, we're moving backwards, you know. I find that to be hugely problematic. There's no system, I think, in the world that is perfect. And I'm not going to suggest that vaccines are perfect. I realize that there can be side effects from vaccines, although there's lots of data now when it comes to something like the COVID vaccine, in part because it was distributed all over the world. So you have billions and billions of data points from all over the world. So if you did not believe it at the time, now you can go back and look at those data points over the last several years and say, okay, show me what happened. Did it reduce hospitalization? Did it reduce death?
2: Yes.
0: Severe illness, all this sort of stuff. And the answer is, you know, unequivocally, yes. There were side effects, I think, in certain populations, especially with the second shot of the Moderna vaccine in adolescent boys, a condition known as myocarditis. They did find that now we have even more data to show that the infection itself was more likely to cause.
2: But are you more worried even about childhood vaccines, us cutting back on that?
0: Yeah. I went to Denmark a few weeks ago because, as you may know, there's now been this push to emulate our vaccine program on Denmark.
2: Yeah. And take Greenland from them.
0: But well, that part too, yeah. Denmark is a country of 6 million people. Denmark is a country with universal health care. Denmark is a country that has some of the highest trust levels in their government of any country in the world. We are not Denmark. We are not Denmark. We have, you know, close to, you know, 350 to 400 million people. Many people who get these illnesses cannot see a doctor. I mean, that's part of what vaccines were introduced for in the first place, was to create some equity in a country in terms of their overall health and their likelihood of developing severe vaccine-preventable disease. So, yeah, it's a problem. You know, I think it's worth having the discussion. I am somebody who talks to everybody. I'm willing to engage in the discussion, but it's got to be good faith discussion based on real data with the acknowledgement that we live in an inherently probabilistic world. We live in a world of uncertainty. People sometimes have these tremendous demands for certainty around these things, knowing that that's not possible. I mean, death and taxes, right? Mm-hmm. Those are the only certain things in our life. Mm-hmm. But now, I mean, just to give you an idea of the significance of this, we're dealing with a situation where people are saying there's not enough evidence to continue recommending certain childhood vaccines. But at the same time, even as over the last couple of days, there's a movement to go ahead and approve certain peptides for people that have absolutely no evidence at all. So this is no longer a scientific discussion. This has become a political discussion driven by people's ideological beliefs around certain substances. I don't frankly know where it's coming from, but to your original question, I think it's awful. I really do.
2: In New Orleans, we often judge people by whether they came running towards us or running away from us after Katrina. I will think that everybody here remembers you. You were here right after the levees broke. Anderson Cooper, who's also here with us this week, was also there. And I want to thank you for today, but for all you've done in your whole career. Thank you, Sanjay.
0: Thank you, Walter. Appreciate it. Thank you.
1: From mid-March, part of the annual New Orleans Book Festival, Dr. Sanjay Gupta discussing his book, It Doesn't Have to Hurt, Your Smart Guide to a Pain-Free Life. He was joined in conversation by New Orleans Book Festival co-chair, Walter Isaacson.
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4: As a young boy growing up in Baltimore, I went to my local library and was inspired to read as many books as I could. 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
3: Now, from the New Orleans Book Festival at Tulane University, a conversation with best-selling author Andrew Ross Sorkin, co-anchor of CNBC's morning program Squawk Box, and the founder and editor-at-large of the online financial report DealBook. He has authored two best-selling books, Too Big to Fail, about the 2008 bailout of the U.S. financial system, and 1929, on the great stock market crash. 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
4: Wow.
5: Well, welcome to New Orleans.
6: Good morning. Good morning, everybody. It's nice to see you, David. Thank you for having me.
5: So we're going to talk about your new book, 1929. And before we get into that, I wanted to ask you a question I've always wanted to know. Your name is Andrew Ross Sorkin. Why do you need three names? Well, I have two names. David Rubenstein. Aren't two names good enough for you?
6: It's a little pretentious. I don't disagree with you. The truth is, actually, it's a funny question with maybe a funny answer. I don't know. I was always Andrew Sorkin my whole life until I was 18. Ross is my mother's maiden name, so you can go steal my credit cards now. But I never really used it. Occasionally, if I was super pretentious, I might write Andrew R. Sorkin. I happened to get this internship when I was 18 years old at the New York Times. I was there for 5 weeks for free. The plan was to Xerox, staple, and maybe get some coffee. I never thought I would put together, two words, let alone a sentence. And the third week I was there, an editor who had no idea how old I was saw me in a suit. I think I had a tie on. She assigned me a story to write. And they ended up publishing the story the next week. But the day before the story was to publish, I went to lunch with my grandfather, my mother's father, whose last name was Ross. And he said, Andrew, you got to use Ross in your name. This is going to be the one and only time we're ever going to get in the New York Times with the full name. And so...
5: So the rest is history.
6: The rest is history.
5: So before we talk about how many people watch Andrew Ross Sorkin on TV in the mornings? Okay. Wow. Okay.
6: My deep apologies.
5: So let me ask you, you are doing the show Squawk Box.
6: Yep.
5: You're doing Deal Book, which you invented, and you're doing a column for the New York Times.
6: Yep.
5: And you've got three teenage children.
6: Two teenage and one who
5: okay.
6: acts like a teenager but isn't
5: so,
6: yet.
5: So how do you have time to write a book?
6: They would like the answer to that question, too. Slowly is maybe the answer. It took me about 8 years to write this book. Now, part of that was because it was extraordinarily complicated and difficult to do the research. And part of it was that I really do have these other responsibilities. So there was, I'd be writing at nights, on weekends, on vacations. They were not too thrilled. They love the book now, but they did not love it then.
5: But you realize the Great Depression was over in less than 8 years.
6: This is very true. This is very, very true.
5: So let's talk about the book, and to talk about a book that I guess was you could call a sequel to this prequel. So you wrote a book, Too Big to Fail.
6: Yes.
5: About the collapse of the markets in 07, 08. And that is made into a movie or a documentary, I guess we call it, on TV, HBO.
6: Mm-hmm.
5: And is this going to be made into a documentary or movie, or you don't know yet?
6: Stand by for news, as they say in the business.
5: All right.
6: And hopefully soon we'll have a good answer for you there.
5: Okay. Very often when authors write things that are made into documentaries or docudramas, they appear in the documentary themselves as a little walk-on.
6: I had a cameo.
5: Were you in a cameo?
6: I had a cameo. In Too Big to Fail, I had a cameo. I was a reporter asking Hank Paulson a question in the middle of the crisis that Monday after Lehman Brothers, of course, which had filed for bankruptcy the night before.
5: All right, but you didn't get an Emmy Award for that.
6: I did not get an Emmy. We got nominated for 11 Emmys, but I was not.
5: You were not. Okay.
6: My acting prowess was not.
5: So for those people that did not read Too Big to Fail, what's the essence of what it's all about?
6: The essence of the book, Too Big to Fail, was about trying to bring the public, the reader, inside the room of the financial crisis of both the bankers on Wall Street and in the corridors of power in Washington, and to try to demonstrate how interconnected all of these people on a very individual level actually were, and to try to understand the decisions they made, the mistakes they made, and how all of this ultimately played out. Because I think that, during that crisis in particular, and by the way, this is true of 1929, in the aftermath, there was obviously a lot of finger pointing, and there was always the sort of idea of white hats and black hats. But my view as a reporter and a journalist and as a writer is that the world is never black and white, that the most interesting part is just how gray it is. And when you can get inside the room and understand what's happening, you may not agree with it all, but it makes it all that much more understandable.
5: All right. So for those who might not have had a chance to read Too Big to Fail or see the documentary or docudrama, can you summarize what happened in that period of time, 07, 08, that led to the crash? What was the fatal mistake that led to it?
6: The fatal mistake of the 2007-2008 financial crisis was the mistake of 1929. It's the mistake of every major systemic crisis. It's taking on too much debt. And so you had, obviously, banks taking on extraordinary amounts of debt, in part because they were lending it out to consumers in America who were buying homes, who were also taking on extraordinary amount of debt. And they had sliced and diced and these piles of mortgages, if you will, in ways that I think, unfortunately, people didn't appreciate or understand the depths of how much debt there really was and what the risks really were. And when it all came due, it all came undone.
5: Okay, let's talk about the, in effect, prequel, 1929 book. In 1929, there have been a lot of books written about it. John Kenneth Galbraith wrote a famous book about it.
6: Fabulous book.
5: Why did you think the world needed another book on 1929?
6: So I had read that book in college, and after I wrote Too Big to Fail, invariably people would come up to me, even at a book event, and say, hey, so how was that different than 1929? And the truth was I never had a good answer for them. I didn't know. And about 10 years ago, in part because people would ask me this question, and I felt, frankly, embarrassed that I didn't know more about 1929, I started reading lots about it. I became enamored by the period. And for whatever reason, the books that were written about that period were mostly written, some in the 30s, 40s, the famous book in the 50s. It was another great book that was written in the 70s. None of those books put you in the room. I always loved books like Barbarians at the Gate and Den of Thieves the kind of books that Bob Woodward would write, where you actually feel like you're there and you can actually see not just what happened, but you're actually with the people to understand what their motivations were and their incentives and what the alignment or misalignments were, the greed, who's trying to screw over who. I mean, that's to me what was – and for whatever reason – that part of this story, the human drama of 1929, I had never read. And so I went on this 8-year, what I thought was quixotic at some points, journey to try to get at that.
5: And the books that you've talked about, Barbarians at the Gate or things like that, were written at a time when the people who were the actors in those were alive. And 1929, those people are gone. So how did you capture the room moment that way?
6: That was the most complicated part. The book is based on letters and diaries and memos and depositions and all sorts of transcripts and other material to bring you back into those moments. And that was the hardest part to find. There was no, archive, 1, 2, 3 places. It was everywhere. The book began for me, I was up at Harvard University giving a lecture, and I happened to get there early, and I walked into the library. This is now close to 10 years ago. And there was a character named Thomas Lamont who ran J.P. Morgan at that back in 1929. His family had donated his papers to the library, and I had asked the archivist there, could I look through one of the boxes? I just had some extra time. And I'm opening these folders and looking at these notes. His secretary used to keep transcripts of his conversations with Roosevelt and his letters back and forth between Hoover. And I thought to myself, oh, goodness, maybe you really could do this. And then I went to her. I explained who I was and what I was trying to do. She had actually read Too Big to Fail, and she said, you're not going to be able to pull this off. And that was like throwing down the gauntlet for me.
5: Right.
6: And she said that there really wasn't, as I said, a couple of archives that you could really go mine. She didn't believe that the material even existed. And she wasn't wrong in terms of there weren't those places. But what ultimately happened in every scene that you'll read in this book, might come from 5 or 10 different places. It might come from a letter that somebody wrote about a dinner that they had the night before, explaining it to a friend of what happened at that. I might have gotten a picture of the room or the architectural diagram. I might have gotten the menu from that dinner or whatever it was, to put it all together so that you were getting sort of the full picture.
5: Okay, well, it worked out. So let's talk about some of the key elements. Let's talk about the stock market crash.
6: Yes.
5: Now, the stock market crash is just

0: But the most interesting part about 1929 is actually that by the end of the year, the stock market had only fallen by 17%. All of those losses had actually been returned. The problem was that most Americans who had invested in the stock market were leveraged. They had taken on extraordinary loans. In this case, back then, you could go to a brokerage house, put down a dollar, and they would lend you $10. So when the stock market fell 50%, you couldn't hold on to get back to 17% because the bank was calling you saying, excuse me, you now not just owe us the 50% down, you owe us 10 times that, in which case you were losing your home, mortgaging your house, and all of it.
1: So the margin then was roughly, you could borrow 90% or more or less.
0: It was wild.
1: And today, you buy stocks, you can more or less borrow 50%, something like that. Close
0: hopefully to it. Less than that even. But, I'd say two to three times.
1: So just to illustrate, when the 1987, the market crashed in October of 87, the market went down by, I think, like 22.6%.
0: Right.
1: On any day in 1929, did the market go down by 22.6%?
0: No.
1: So
0: no.
1: Most was probably 12% or something
0: about
1: 12-13%
0: was the worst of the worst days.
1: So it was a gradual decline. It wasn't one day that had an episodic kind of loss.
0: I would say there was a horrific week that started on a Thursday and then a sort of gradual decline from there.
1: No.
0: And that didn't really even account for what ultimately happens, not just in 1929, but what's encapsulated in the book, which is that the book continues through to 1933. And we don't really have a true economic problem in the country, genuine economic problem in the country, frankly, until the end of, call it, 30 or 31.
1: So there's images or stories about people jumping out of windows on Wall Street. Did that really happen?
0: So yes and no. They absolutely jumped. There were real people who jumped. The more interesting component part of that question is that if you actually look statistically at suicides in New York in the fall of 1929, it was actually flat to possibly lower than the number of suicides in 1928. And so there is a view that it was sort of overdone. Having said that, the suicides that did take place were typically related to the crisis, meaning a lot of the people who were killing themselves, it was a function of losing all the money that during that period. And I'll tell you a personal story not told in the book, which is that my grandfather, Sidney Sorkin, who's no longer alive, used to tell us a story. He was a messenger boy down in the exchange during that period with his older brother. And he would tell a story about how he was there. This is late October, November 1929, and how he watched somebody jump out a window. And it had such a impact on him personally that for his 92 years on this planet, he never bought a share of stock again. He always would tell us that he thought that the stock market was a casino. He'd buy bonds, owned his home, but stocks he thought were
1: what about other private equity? Did he invest in private equity? No. Didn't think about
0: that. We'll get a semi-liquid instrument for him that you guys can put together.
1: So talking about the stock market, in those days, who were the big buyers of stock? Was it the little individual investors who were getting lost, or were the big wealthy people who were buying a lot of stocks on margin?
0: Well, so it was a combination of the two. I mean, you had this extraordinary elite class in New York, some of the big names, I mean, in the book, Charles Mitchell, who runs National City, and John Raskob, and so many others, Durant, who were buying up stock and, frankly, manipulating the market. It wasn't just that they were buying stock. They were creating what were then called investor pools, where they literally had ganged up and were running the equivalent of pump-and-dump schemes on Wall Street. And interestingly, during these pump and dump schemes where they would say for the next 2 weeks, we're going to try to run the stock up. By the way, they'd pay off some journalists to maybe write some nice articles about the stocks. During that period, the public knew, or at least some of the public seemed to know that this operation was taking place. And some of the public would try to, quote, jump on and off the train before they would pull the rug. So it was a very sort of unusual thing insofar as it was sort of in the open, though I think obviously today we'd all look back and say, that's crazy. It was not illegal because there was no SEC.

0: There was no insider trading laws. You could do this. Weirdly.
1: And did people also buy these investor pools and short stocks? They weren't just buying stocks.
0: Some people were pushing the stock up. Others were trying to push stocks down. There was a real, I mean, among the elites, there were some extraordinary things going on. Jesse Livermore was a famous short seller. One of the things that he would do, the information on the floor of the New York Stock Exchange was poor. When I mean the information, the prices on the boards on the wall of what each stock was worth at any given moment was often out of sync with what was happening in reality by hours sometimes. He had his own people on the floor who would then call him on the telephone and tell him exactly what was happening right, so that he could get ahead of everybody else.
1: So one of the most interesting parts of the book is the characters you developed, even though you couldn't interview them. The characters are quite interesting. And why don't we go through some of the leading ones? At that time, the leading bank on Wall Street was J.P. Morgan.
0: Yes.
1: But it was a private bank.
0: Mm-hmm.
1: But Mr. J.P. Morgan, the founder of it, wasn't really involved so much. It was his son that was then the head of it.
0: Well, J.P. Morgan, the father, had passed away.
1: Right.
0: And so at this point, Jack Morgan, his son, is called the CEO in name, but in truth is letting a guy named Thomas Lamont effectively run the firm.
1: You mean a strong father didn't produce a strong son?
0: We'll just leave that there for the audience.
1: Okay, so his son was not quite as dominant a figure as J.P. Morgan, the original, had been. So he turned everything over to Thomas Lamont.
0: Yes.
1: And was he a reputable person?
0: He was possibly considered at that point the most reputable, but when you go back and think about how reputable he was, you might have questions. This guy would spend time with just about every CEO in the world, every major world leader. He would go visit and have dinner with Mussolini. He would spend time with Hitler. He was the guy that you would see because they would both lend you money and, frankly, make you money. And interestingly, not just make you money, they were effectively oftentimes giving out shares in companies at discounts, not just to their favored clients, but to favored politicians, to all sorts of people back then. Again, something that was considered legal.
1: Politicians were taking something they weren't supposed to get?
0: If you thought the good old days that didn't happen, think again.
1: Okay. So let's talk about Charles Mitchell, who was the only person in the book who actually was indicted of your characters. Talk about Charles Mitchell and what happened to him.
0: So Charles Mitchell is probably my favorite character in the book. Charles Mitchell ran a bank called National City. National City becomes Citigroup. For those of you who spent time in New York, Charles Mitchell lived between 74th and 75th Street on Fifth Avenue, what is today the French Embassy. That was his home. He had two Rolls Royces that were at a parking lot up in 97th Street. He used to walk to work and have some of his drivers, frankly, chase him so that he could jump in the car if he needed.
1: And what about the customers' Rolls Royces?
0: The customers, some of the customers did have Rolls Royces in the end, but and then lost them, frankly. But no, most of the customers did not have Rolls Royces. But Charlie Mitchell really revolutionized the idea of democratizing finance. That was actually a phrase, we hear that kind of phrase now a lot. That was a phrase that he used all the time back then. And the real innovation that he came up with was that he was going to lend people money so they could buy shares in stock. He was going to lend money to consumers directly and lend money to brokerage houses so that the ordinary investor could participate in what he called this great American dream.
1: Okay, and ultimately, though, he does something that gets him in trouble. What is it that he does that gets him in trouble and later leads to an indictment?
0: You know how they always say, you know, Al Capone was they got him for the taxes. It's always the taxes. After the crisis in 29, he had lost an extraordinary amount of money on paper that he had, but he had not sold his shares. And so what he did was he sold his shares to his wife so that he could claim a tax loss, but his wife would hold on to the shares. So it was a...
1: Is that legal?
0: Well, interestingly, it doesn't look great today. A jury of his peers acquitted him in 1933. I just ruined the end of the book, so...
1: Well, but he was acquitted, but his name was disgraced, was he not? And did he not really have to leave the bank?
0: He ultimately did leave the bank. He left the bank even before the case itself. It was actually right before he was arrested. But he was arrested, ultimately went through this trial, acquitted, and then, yes, his reputation, I think, was left in some form of tatters. But interestingly, he actually did return in his own way to a smaller part of Wall Street later.
1: Now, one of the people you mentioned, Jesse Livermore, was also one of the biggest short sellers.
0: Yes.
1: He'd buy a lot of stock and then he'd short a lot of stock. And what ultimately happened to him?
0: So Jesse Livermore was a short seller. He was a trader. And most short sellers, I would argue, you know some famous short sellers today. I hate to admit that they're kind of emotional wrecks, most of them, because they have to bet on demise, right? That's what they're doing. He was somebody who made a fortune, made about $100 million in the crash of 1929, probably more money than anybody else at that period. He ended up making some money, losing some money, making some money again, losing some money. He had drinking problems. He had wives and girlfriends and all sorts of things. And ultimately in 1940, walks into the Sherry Netherland Hotel, for those of you who know New York, on Fifth Avenue. Now it's next to the Apple Store. The Apple Store wasn't there back then. He walks into the cloakroom and shoots himself. So you can add him to the list of suicides.
1: Now, one of the people was one of the leaders of the Democratic Party, chairman of the Democratic Party, and he was a major stock buyer as well, Raskob.
0: John Raskob is also a unique character, probably unsung in America for so many reasons. John Raskob, even more than Charlie Mitchell, changed the face of America in that prior to 1919, taking on debt, you're in the private equity business, debt, was considered a moral sin. People did not take on debt. People did not take on, even a mortgage was something you did not do. Proper people did not take on credit like that. They didn't take big loans. And John Raskob was running General Motors at the time. I think of John Raskob as sort of the Elon Musk of his time. He had this idea, how are we going to sell more cars? The way we're going to sell more cars is we're going to lend people money so they can buy cars, because cars are very expensive. And it worked, and worked spectacularly, so well that it really changed the psyche of America, such that after that, Sears Roebuck started lending people money so you could buy appliances. And then Charlie Mitchell on Wall Street clocks what's happening and goes, oh, goodness, we can loan money, too, to people, and they'll buy stock. And so John Raskob really changed the entire dynamic in the country around debt. He then went on to be a spectacular investor, tried to create what was probably one of the first mutual funds, also with debt. He would let you buy stock with debt. He goes on after that to build what is probably the equivalent of, since we're comparing to Elon Musk, the SpaceX of its time. He built the Empire State Building in New York. And he's also responsible for the reason that we all now have a 5-day work week and not a 6-day work week. So back in the fall of 1929, he wrote an essay about how we needed to shift from a 6-day work week to a 5-day work week, not because he wanted to be nice to people, but because he thought it would be better for the economy. He even also suggested that all national holidays be moved to Monday, with the exception of Christmas, so that we could all have 3-day weekends. And if you had 2- and 3-day weekends, there'd be a lot more reason to buy cars, because you could go travel. You buy home appliances and home things to fix up your home. You buy different outfits because you go to different places, and that it would be a real boon to the economy. So John Raskob, sort of maybe unsung hero for those of us who would have otherwise been working on Saturdays. The stock market used to be open on Saturdays, by the way.
1: So one of the people who was very famous before your book is a man named Richard Whitney.
0: Yes.
1: Richard Whitney famously walked across the stock exchange one day to calm everybody down and got applauded for that. But what was the real story, and what ultimately happened to Richard Whitney?
0: So Richard Whitney was running the New York Stock Exchange during the crash of 1929. He really was the deputy. He was not really supposed to be in charge. The guy who was in charge happened to be on his honeymoon in Hawaii during the crash. Sort of think about being out of place when you're supposed to have the gig. And Richard Whitney also had a brother who was very senior at J.P. Morgan. And because of that connection, I think people gave Richard Whitney lots of respect and credit for what he was doing. One of the things that he did try to do successfully for about a day, and then after that it failed, which was try to buoy the market by rounding up some of the banks and their money to try to push up the price of stocks. But ultimately, we found out that Richard Whitney was not the great guy that everybody thought he was. You talked about people going to jail. He was really one of the only people to go to jail. He ended up in Sing Sing. After the crash, borrowed an extraordinary amount of money. I should say borrowed, stole money from the pension funds of the New York Stock Exchange members for this other fund that he was running, and he was doing all sorts of wild things.
1: Final person I wanted to ask you about is Ferdinand Pecora. Who is he?
0: Ferdinand Pecora is an extraordinary character who's responsible for bringing either justice or at least attention to what happened in 1929. In 1932, 33, there was what was known as the Pecora hearings, and he was a lawyer who ran a series of hearings for the first time where he interviewed and interrogated and prosecuted effectively a number of the individuals that I just described.
1: Was he an elite lawyer from a
0: He was not an elite lawyer. He was the least elite lawyer. It was very hard to find. Congress wanted to find an elite lawyer, but didn't have the money to pay an elite lawyer. This was a guy who wanted to make his name, and boy, did he. And he really pushed and pushed and pushed on all of these people in these hearings and exposed how Wall Street really worked. And to a large degree, I would argue that those hearings led ultimately to things like the Glass-Steagall bill, which ultimately broke up the banks and broke up the investment banks from the commercial banks. Morgan Stanley today is a function of that. Morgan Stanley was the investment banking portion of J.P. Morgan that ultimately gets broken off. And so you did have that law get put in place. By the way, FDIC insurance, all sorts of things that happened. The creation of the SEC, I think all of that happened in the aftermath of what he did.
1: All right, your book is called 1929, but it could have been called 1929-1934 or 5.
0: Yes.
1: Because much of the book is about what happens after the market crash, and let's talk about that. After the market crash, and then it comes back, as you point out, 1930, is the economy okay, or is the economy finally beginning to slip in part because the market had gone down?
0: So the reason that I wrote the book the way I did is, and this is the other sort of, I think, myth of that period, at least under my sort of ignorant understanding of it. I think a lot of people think there was this crash in 1929, and all of a sudden we had this Great Depression. It did not have to happen that way. The crash really did suck confidence out of the system, but it was really just the first domino in a series of dominoes and ultimately policy choices made by President Hoover, made by the Federal Reserve, made by the Treasury Secretary, made by so many others. We can talk about all those component parts that led to what ultimately turns out to be, 25% unemployment in this country in 1932.
1: So the president, when the economy is going down a bit, the president is Calvin Coolidge.
0: Calvin Coolidge was the president prior to 1928.
1: Right. But when he has the view that basically government should do nothing, more or less, right?
0: Coolidge was a pretty hands-off president. And by the way, hands-off was working at the time because the stock market and the economy was running hot on all cylinders. By the way, between, call it the beginning of 1928 and September of 1929, and this I think explains why so many people got involved in the market went up 90%. And so if you were not in the market, I mean, they didn't have the phrase FOMO back then, but I think it really explained the sort of psychology behind why so many ordinary Americans decided they needed to get in on this action.
1: Coolidge's view generally was let the government do what it does and the market will do what it does and stay out. And famously, he was laconic, and someone once said to him, I just made a bet that I could get you to say more than two words, and he famously said, you lose. So, 1928, Herbert Hoover is elected President of the United States, and he has a Wonder Boy image. He'd been reconstructing Europe. He was a businessman. He was thought to be the perfect person to be President of the United States. He'd been Secretary of of commerce under Coolidge. What did he do when he became president? Did he start taking a lot of actions to help the economy?
0: Not immediately. And by the way, worth also noting, at least famously, reportedly, Coolidge said that he believed there would be a crash coming. That was one of the reasons that he later said he ultimately didn't run again. It's very unusual to have a one-term president and not even try to run. People were always questioning, well, why didn't Coolidge run again? Hoover gets the job, by the way, gets inaugurated in March of 1929. Back then, the inauguration wasn't in January, it was in March. And that's important because if you think about it, there was only about 5 months before the crash happened. So to the extent I have empathy or sympathy for Hoover in this, I know he gets a very bad reputation. I oftentimes think to myself, if you just got into the role, what were the things that you would have done to try to, you know, jump in front of the train?
1: But did business people or others go to Hoover and say, you got to do something, get the federal government to do something?
0: There was a lot of worry on the front end of this crash. Yes. So there was a trader named Durant who actually went to the White House, told Hoover that he thought this was going to happen, begged him to do something. Hoover was unsure what he could do. He also had a relatively obstinate Treasury Secretary in Andrew Mellon, who had a view that, you know, capitalism is capitalism and just let the markets do what they're going to do. The Federal Reserve, you know, reading through some of the diaries, and I was actually, by the way, you had asked about sort of how I had gotten some of the documents. One of the big sort of unlocks to the whole book was I got the Federal Reserve of New York to give me the minutes from that period of time, which had never been released publicly in the last 100 years. And that became sort of a treasure map for everything else. But when you read those diaries and see what they're talking about, they thought there'd be a crash. In fact, they thought the speculation was getting out of control, and they were having a debate inside the Federal Reserve about whether they should raise interest rates to try to tamp down the speculation. But they were so scared. This actually gets to maybe we think about Fed independence today. They were so scared of the politics back then, not because they thought Hoover was going to do something to them, but that they thought that they were considered still an experiment. They were born in 1913. And they were worried, not that they were just going to get hauled in front of Congress if, in fact, they raised interest rates and the economy went wrong, but that maybe the Fed would be disbanded. And so that weighed on them in terms of why I think they didn't act sooner.
1: Were they in control of what the margin levels were, or was not the Fed? Who set the margin at, let's say, 90% or whatever the margin level was?
0: Well, the bankers were the ones who were setting the margins, but the lending rate was set by the Fed, right. And that could impact the cost of capital for those banks, and that could have tamped down some of this.
1: Now, Hoover never took Roosevelt seriously. He thought he was a bit of a playboy, a dilettante, and so when Roosevelt ran...
0: Worse than that, Hoover thought that Roosevelt was a cripple. I mean, he talked about him that way and said, this guy can never even be in the White House. There's no way that he will ever be the president. Therefore, he just didn't even take him seriously. It was one of the great political mistakes of his time, of that period.
1: And, well, as we know, in 1932, Roosevelt wins. Hoover loses. Hoover then realizes he has to deal with Roosevelt. But in that five-month period between November and March, does Hoover try to get Roosevelt to do certain things that will help the economy? And what does Roosevelt say?
0: Well, this to me is one of the most interesting moments in political history, which is you have this transition period between Hoover and Roosevelt. Hoover finally is now, I don't want to say in on the joke, but he finally realizes the mistakes he's been making for years along the way. We haven't even talked about some of those mistakes, by the way, including implementing tariffs, which we can get to. He does an assortment of things that put the economy in a horrible place, and now banks are having bank runs. I mean, this is now, we're into the sort of a wonderful life moment where there's thousands of people outside of banks, and people are losing their money every single day. The banks are going out of business. If you had money at the bank, you lost it all because there was no FDIC insurance or anything else. He thinks to himself, okay, we have to do something with the banks. We have to rescue the banks. We have to put some kind of rescue mechanism in place for the banks. But he only wants to do it if he can get Roosevelt on board, because the idea is he needs to establish confidence in the system, and thinks if he does it on his own, and everybody knows that a new president is coming, you know, in weeks or months, it's not going to work. I mean, the confidence won't be there for people to keep their money in the banks and for the economy to get back in shape. So he goes to Roosevelt, secretly and is writing these letters to him saying, let's do this together. If we do this together, then there'll be confidence because we'll know it's that the transition will be the same. And of course, Roosevelt says, talk to the hand. I don't want to do any of this. He basically suggests he's not going to do any of these things. And why doesn't he want to do any of these things? Because he doesn't want to be stuck with, something if it turns out to be politically unpopular and a mistake. And so what happens? Nothing happens. He gets inaugurated, meaning Roosevelt, and literally the day later, he does everything that Hoover was going to do anyway.
1: So they basically had a bank holiday for a day or so?
0: They had a bank holiday that turned into a weekend, if you will. But they put that bank holiday in place. They shut down a lot of the failing banks, effectively supported the other banks that were ostensibly safer. And that did put a sort of a baseline underneath those banks.
1: Let's talk about the SEC. The SEC is created under President Roosevelt.
0: Yep.
1: Was there any opposition to creating such an organization then?
0: Oh, goodness. I mean, all of the banks were against the SEC. It's not that different than you might imagine. I think a lot of the folks in the financial industry were worried that the SEC was effectively going to overregulate the industry. But, you know, back then, because the politics had become so bad, and when I say politics, the economy had become so bad. I mean, when we talk about 25% unemployment in this country, think about tented camps all over the country. They were called Hoovervilles, and that's one of the reasons that Hoover got such a bad reputation. You could, by the way, walk through Central Park. It would be a tented camp, literally people all over the country living in these tents. And so I think at that point, the political pressure on Wall Street was real. And by the way, we haven't talked about him, but there was one major character who had been on this from the get-go, long before the crash ever happened, which was Carter Glass.
1: Carter Glass is a senator from Virginia?
0: Carter Glass was a senator from Virginia. Carter Glass was I would call him the Elizabeth Warren of his time. He would rail about Wall Street, and in particular, he railed about this thing called Mitchellism, Charlie Mitchell, and how he believed that Charlie Mitchell was going to upend the economy by allowing people to speculate. And one of the things that he was trying to do was both break up the banks. At one point, he was trying to put a tax on short-term trading because he thought that would shut things down. But he was sort of a real major player in terms of both identifying things early and then ultimately putting in place what turned out to be Glass-Steagall, which was this bill that broke up the banks and had a huge role in this before the SEC was ever even created.
1: So let's talk about the man who becomes the first chairman of the SEC. Who is that and why is he picked?
0: Well, you're talking about a man from Boston who famously, are we going to talk about the shoeshine story? Is that where you're going with this?
1: Okay, go ahead.
0: There's a funny story about Kennedy in this regard where he goes to see a shoeshine boy apparently in 1929, and the shoeshine boy is giving him stock tips. And so he realizes that this is when he knows the market.
1: But he was thought to be a guy that broke a lot of the non-existing rules at the time. But why would he become the chairman of the SEC?
0: Because he was in with Roosevelt. I mean, by the way, interestingly, Roosevelt, people think that Roosevelt was somehow, not in with Wall Street or banks or corporations, was sort of considered a very sort of a super liberal progressive president. And in certain ways he was. But by the way, the number of CEOs that spent their time in the Oval Office is pretty much the same number of CEOs who spend their time in the Oval Office today. I mean, Roosevelt was very engaged.
1: Well, he had been a Wall Street lawyer.
0: He was very engaged with Wall Street, the bankers, the CEOs. In fact, Glass-Steagall, shockingly, you talk about sort of lobbying and money transfers in wildness. The bill that broke up the banks that Carter Glass ostensibly wrote, part of the bill was actually written by a banker himself, someone who worked for Chase under the Rockefellers, who was doing it, wanted to put the bill in place to break up J.P. Morgan, to screw J.P. Morgan over because he worked at Chase.
1: So with respect to the recession, the Great Depression, how much longer does it go on for? How many years would you say before we really got out of the Great Depression?
0: Well, that's a complicated question because things looked like they were getting better, 35, 36, but then 37, things went wrong again. And so, you know, people look at the New Deal and say, did the New Deal get us out of things? There's an argument to be made that it did, and there's an argument to be made that it didn't. It really was probably World War II, if anything, that really put us on a more stable trajectory in terms of timing.
1: Now, you mentioned earlier something we should talk about, Hoot Smalley.
0: Yes.
1: What was that? Who was Hoot and who was Smalley, and why did they want to do what they did?
0: Well, can I take that from a slightly different angle? I want to go back with Hoover because it'll explain things. So this is the Hoot-Smalley tariff bill that was put in place in 1930. Back in 1928, Hoover is running around the country so desperate to get elected and trying to get farmers in particular to elect him that he pledges to them that he is going to enact tariffs,
1: right,
0: and that if he's going to put these tariffs in place to try to protect them. And as a result, it actually made him quite popular. And so when 1930 came around, Hoot and Smalley had both been on the Hill trying to get this bill of their own passed, which is obviously named after them. But it was really Hoover who said, I made this commitment in 28 to these farmers. And despite everybody, I mean, look, Thomas Lamont, all of these bankers, economists would go down to Washington, they'd get on their knees and literally beg the president to say, if you put these tariffs in place, you are going to ruin everything. And he says, I still am doing it because I made this commitment to the farmers. So he did it. And then, of course, global trade or trade with the rest of the globe dropped over the next 12 months by 60%.
1: So who do you most admire of all the characters that you wrote about in this book? Is there somebody that you really admire that he or she did a wonderful job for the country at this time?
0: We haven't talked about Evangeline Adams, so maybe we should.
1: Go ahead.
0: I don't know if she did great things for this country. She's just a fun character. Evangeline Adams actually played a huge role in 1929. Evangeline Adams was an astrologer in New York City who every banker, including, by the way, J.P. Morgan before he passed away, used to go visit, and they would go see her to figure out what was going to happen to the stock market and whether they should buy or sell. She had a newsletter. You know, I have Deal Book today. She had a newsletter then. She had 100,000 subscribers in 1929. People would pay her $50 an hour to go visit with her, like a psychiatrist. And it was extraordinary. She had an office in Carnegie Hall. And she, for most of the late 20s, was right. So some people thought she was a great American. But, of course, everything went wrong.
1: But of the people that are the major characters,
0: yes,
1: in your book,
0: yeah, who did it better? That's a great question.
1: Must be somebody you admire.
0: I think I admire Pecora in many, many ways because of what he ultimately did in terms of exposing what had happened. And in truth, I actually think that John Raskob, despite doing some awful things, by the way, we didn't talk about how John Raskob had also spent an extraordinary amount of money to try to ruin the reputation of Hoover. He had, like Elon, gotten involved in politics, actually on the wrong side. He had supported Al Smith against Hoover and lost, and then basically spent 2 years running the DNC and effectively placing articles and stories all over, right, the country, trying to undermine Hoover's reputation long before even the crash had happened. And the phrase Hoovervilles was effectively financed by him. I can't imagine what he would do if he owned Twitter.
1: So you spent 8 years on this book. I assume you're resting a little bit, but you have another book in mind?
0: Do I?
1: I'm wondering.
0: My wife says that I'm not allowed to write another book.
1: But I thought she's
0: a
1: book agent.
0: My kids go to college. My wife is a book agent, which makes this a complicated conversation. I don't know. I'm fascinated. I love a crisis, not because I love crises. I hope, as I said, that this book is a prequel to Too Big to Fail, so we'll never have to have a sequel. If we understand these things, maybe they won't happen again. But I do think that there's so many lessons embedded in a crisis. When you actually get to spend time with people who go through a crisis, invariably there's failure, and underneath that failure, hopefully we can learn from them.
1: Let's talk for a moment about your life as a Squawk Box host.
0: Okay.
1: What is that like? You get there, you have to get up at 2 in the morning or 3 in the morning. How does that work?
0: 4:30 for me. I'm late in TV morning land.
1: Right. So what time do you have to be in the studio? What time?
0: The show starts at 6 a.m. And the running joke is that I am often there at 5:59. Maybe 5:58.
1: And is it all rehearsed the night before?
0: No. In fact, actually, we do best, I would argue, when we haven't talked to each other a lot beforehand, because then it's totally spontaneous. And I think that one of the things that's so great about the show is between Joe and Becky and myself, and I think we all come to the table clearly with very different perspectives, can have a debate about what's happening in the news that morning.
1: And so it's unscripted to some extent, but do you actually agree in advance who's going to interview who, or how does that work?
0: So we typically know the day before, oftentimes, not always, but a lot of the guests that we've lined up for that day. And yes, we've typically decided that someone's going to quote unquote lead the conversation, but invariably then one or two of us will ultimately jump in, with different perspectives. So that happens in advance, but then oftentimes the show will be happening and news will be coming out and we'll be getting guests on literally as the show is happening. We're texting with people, emailing with people. I mean, what's so, to me, fabulous about the broadcast is it's one of those shows, one of the few shows I think that's, despite the debates about politics, there's all sorts of politics on the show, all sides. I mean, and the viewers, you know, it could be Jamie Dimon in New York and Tim Cook in California and Ted Cruz in Texas and Elizabeth Warren in Boston and the president in the White House all watching the same thing.
1: So when you finish the show,
0: yes,
1: do you go take a nap right away?
0: I am not a napper. I tried that about 15 years ago. I can't do it.
1: So you basically stay up until you go to sleep at 9 o'clock at night?
0: I sleep at 9:30. 9:30 to 4. If I can get 9:30 to 4:30, I'm good.
1: Okay. So you've been around a lot of people. You've interviewed a lot of business people, and you probably have said, well, they're not really smarter than I am. You're pretty smart. Why do you not say, I should go into business and do what they've done? I can do just what they've done just as well. Has that ever occurred to you?
0: It's occurred to me. I don't want to tell you it's never occurred to me. I think this is the most interesting job in the world. I mean, I think I have this sort of remarkable license to ask people questions, and I get to spend time with them either on television or in my writing in the most interesting moments of their lives and being able to sort of tell that story and try to make sense of it. And I think one of the things I'm doing every morning, whether it's in Dealbook, which is this newsletter I started 25 years ago, that a million people get every morning or on television, is we're all waking up together trying to make sense of the news together. And I think there's something extraordinarily valuable about that and extraordinarily fun. And we've made it work out, so.
1: Okay, so no business career in the near term, probably.
0: Well, unless you're offering a job, in which case we can talk afterwards, but no.
1: And in terms of Dealbook,
0: yep.
1: How does that get put together?
0: So I started Dealbook about 25 years ago in my pajamas. I also was waking up at 4:30 in the morning back then. I wasn't going on television. Now I have a small team that I work with, an extraordinary group of people. We work all day and planning for the next day's newsletter. I write the top and other parts of it. My colleagues will assign out different parts of it. And then I have two colleagues who work actually in Europe overnight. So sort of we'll put together – call it 70% of it by day. I'll go to sleep. They'll update and fix the mess that we've made. And then I'll wake up in the morning and maybe, you know, start editing and changing things again. So it's sort of it's a 24-hour-a-day operation.
1: All right. Many times you interview government officials, and you must think that you're probably as smart, if not smarter, than some of those government officials.
0: I would not presume.
1: So, have you ever thought about taking a position in a government that you might agree with the president or whoever his policies might be? If you like the president, would you ever go into government as a finance official or treasury official?
0: I don't know about that. Having been through this experience of covering this world, I would think being an elected official, particularly an elected official, I think is a very complex. I think the act of getting elected and what you have to put yourself through and put yourself out there. I think I'm a semi-public person, but to put yourself out there to be an elected official, I think would be an extraordinary thing.
1: Okay, so of all the people you've interviewed.
0: Yes.
1: Over the many years on Squawk Box.
0: Okay.
1: Who are the one or two or three most impressive people in terms of their character, their truthfulness to you, their wisdom, How many of those would you cite like that, that are really outstanding and you say, wow, I wish I could be as good as that person? There must be somebody.
0: No, there's a lot of them, and you've interviewed a lot of them too. I'll tell you, the people that I admire most are the ones that I think are truthful and the ones that actually grapple with the question. So there are certain guests, and I imagine you've had this over the years, where you ask a question, and within a second, they are rattling off an answer. And oftentimes, the answer has nothing to do with the question.
1: Right.
0: Right, you could have asked whatever it is, and they'll tell you, they'll start telling you about the weather or whatever it is. It just has nothing to do with anything.
1: Right.
0: So I love somebody who's actually sitting, even when there's an awkward pause. I mean, it's funny. I think sometimes people think I've interviewed Elon Musk a whole bunch of times over the years, and oftentimes with Elon Musk, there can be these sort of awkward silences in the room. And if you're in the TV business, I think people don't like silence. People are scared of silence. But I think one of the reasons that there's silence is he's actually grappling with the question. Whether you like the answer or not, I don't know. But he's trying to answer the question. By the way, I'm trying to answer your questions right now. I'm grappling with the question. Look, I think that one of the people that I put on that list is Jamie Dimon of J.P. Morgan. I think that he has been of the people in finance that I know who've been unbelievably honest about what they actually think, and often been willing to say things that are politically unpopular, often been willing to say things even during this administration that are at odds with the President of the United States, who, by the way, is now suing him personally and J.P. Morgan. I have great admiration for people who are willing to speak the truth.
1: Now, you speak to a lot of people about the economy, and presumably you have your own views on it, but can you tell us your view? Are we heading into a recession? Are we in reasonably good shape? What is your own view of the economy as somebody who covers it and knows a lot of people who work in the economy?
0: So oftentimes that question is framed in the context of this book as of, are we about to go off the cliff and you know, have another 1929? And my answer invariably there is I don't think that we are about to have another crash of that magnitude. Do I think that we are in a precarious moment that could end badly? Yes. I 100% believe that right now, given the run-up in values in the stock market, given the amount of borrowing, though it's not nearly the levels of 1929 or even 2008, that we are possibly due for a correction of sorts, and that the kind of investing that people have done. I mean, look, there's a whole generation of people here since 2008 that have not seen what a crash looks like. And so sort of just the sort of carefulness with which people have invested, and given all of the sort of new products that are now in the markets, prediction markets, everybody, I mean, there's a whole new sort of gambling economy that's taken place that invariably, to me, will fail at some point. I can't tell you when. I'm very excited by AI, but I think AI, you know, some people worry about a bust in AI, meaning are we in an AI bubble and whether it busts? That's one worry. I'm also, as excited as I am, I'm worried about what happens if AI works. Because if AI has success, and it creates the kind of productivity that's needed, frankly, to support the kind of valuations for all of these companies, invariably that productivity, what does productivity mean? It means we're going to have to grow at an extraordinary rate with a lot less cost.
1: Well,
0: what's the cost? We're the cost.
1: Well,
0: and so what does that mean to the underlying economy?
1: A lot of people are worried that they'll lose their jobs.
0: Yes.
1: You're not worried that Squawk Box hosts will lose their jobs because of AI, right?
0: It could happen. By the way, as an author, I worry about this. I worry about how easy it's going to. I worry about whether in 5 years from now people will write books the way they wrote them or the way I wrote this book. I imagine people will write books that will at a minimum be AI assisted in some form or fashion. And then what is that?
1: So have you ever thought your incredible career as a journalist and broadcaster would not have happened if you hadn't used the middle name Ross?
0: It would have been less memorable. How about that?
1: Okay. All right. Well, I'm sure your grandfather was very happy.
0: He was very, very, very, very happy, and he would have been thrilled he was alive for Too Big to Fail, but he was not alive for this book.
1: So congratulations on the book. I really enjoyed both your books, and I look forward to a third one, which I know you will write at some point. I don't know when it's going to be. And congratulations on your very successful career, and thanks for being here.
0: Thank you so much. The great David Rubenstein. It's an honor to be here with you.

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1: Who's your representative? Who sits on which committee? 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C-SPAN's official congressional directory. 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Stay engaged. Coming up on Washington Journal this morning, along with your calls and comments live, Politico's Grace Yarrow will talk about efforts in Congress to reauthorize the five-year farm bill and economic challenges facing America's farmers. And then teachers Kevin Jackson and Ryan Wierenka will take questions from students across the country in preparation for the Advanced Placement U.S. Government and Politics exam. C-SPAN's Washington Journal is next. Join the conversation.
2: Good morning. It's Saturday, May 2nd. It has been quite the week in Washington. A week ago today, a gunman attempted to breach security at the White House Correspondents' Dinner, where the president, vice president, and most of the cabinet were in attendance. Monday, King Charles addressed a joint meeting of Congress, his first visit to Washington as king. Wednesday and Thursday, Defense Secretary Pete Hegseth faced back-to-back hearings on Capitol Hill, fielding sharp questions on the cost of the Iran war and the administration's interpretation of the War Powers Act. Also Wednesday, the Supreme Court issued a 6-3 ruling striking down Louisiana's congressional map, a decision that could reshape majority-minority districts across the country ahead of November's midterms and beyond. And that's not even all the news. But we're opening the phones to you to hear what you thought was the top story of the week. Democrats, call us on 202-748-8000. Republicans, 202-748-8001. 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Welcome to today's Washington Journal. We're glad you're with us. Let's start with a few news items that you might have missed. First is Fox Business News with this headline, Spirit Airlines to cease operations after federal government bailout fails to materialize. It says Trump previously said government is open to taking a stake in Spirit for, quote, the right price. Also on Iran, Politico states Trump tells Congress the Iran war has terminated. As legal deadline hits, it says the letter to lawmakers attempts to justify why the president is not seeking congressional authorization after the conflict reaches a 60-day threshold. Now, on Iran, the president was leaving the White House yesterday, and he said this to reporters.
3: They're not getting along. They're very, very confused by what's happened because essentially most of their military has been wiped out. But we just had a conversation with Iran. Let's see what happens. But I would say that I am not happy. Their leadership is very disjointed, very argumentative with each other. They come back. One says one thing, one says another. They're very confused. Obviously, their country has been, frankly, decimated. Their Navy is gone. Their Air Force is gone. Many of their soldiers, unfortunately, are gone. They've got to come up with a right deal. At this moment, I'm not satisfied with what they're doing.
2: And this is the New York Times on that topic. Trump not satisfied with Iran's proposal on ending war. It says the details of the latest plan were unclear, and President Trump did not specify his objections. It said that Iran sent its latest proposal in negotiations to end the war with the United States, Iran's state news agency reported on Friday. But hours later in Washington, President Trump said, quote, they want to make a deal, but I'm not satisfied with it. And wonder what your top news story of the week is. Let's hear from Gene in Louisville, Kentucky, Democrat. Good morning, Gene.
4: Yes, my name is Gene Watkins. I like to talk more than 30 seconds. Be like, I'm talking about the Pfizer ones. Be like, Pfizer ones, the FBI got cameras that see through walls and see through clothes. And they've been making the arrests of people and everything for 20 years or 15 years and been making arrests with those cameras. That's a violation of your Fourth Amendment right with those cameras. And they just passed that law, Pfizer law, about like last week or something like that. and the feds are using cameras to see through walls and see through clothes and everything like that. And the NBC sold them cameras to the feds, and they the one who made them cameras, and they sold them to the feds. That's all I have to say.
2: So FISA does not include surveillance that way. I think that might be something else, Gene, but this is the latest on FISA Section 702, which was passed. This says CNBC, Congress passes short-term surveillance program extension just before the deadline. That was this week. That was a 45-day extension passed on Thursday. It says the surveillance program was due to expire at the end of Thursday and allows the U.S. to collect the communications of foreigners even when interacting with U.S. citizens. So that was the kind of the issue at hand there, was that it is already lawful for the government to collect surveillance on foreigners, but once those foreigners start communicating with American citizens, that's when that becomes an issue, and that's Section 702 of the Foreign Intelligence Surveillance Act. It says the extension sets up further debate on the controversial spy program when the House and Senate return from a pre-planned recess in mid-May. Alexis in Detroit, Independent, what's your top news story of the week?
5: My top news story was the hearings with Pete Hegseth and also the announcement of layoffs of Mark Zuckerberg's company, which I refuse to name. Being from Michigan, I am just, and I lean liberal, but I cannot stand Alyssa Slotkin. I just think she is not good. And I think recently I heard rumors that she is, you know, trying to, whatever they do, throw their feet into the water to see, test the waters about being a presidential candidate. God, no. Anyways, I thought those were interesting hearings, how he really couldn't answer anything about specifics, about costs, or any of that.
2: So since you mentioned Alyssa Slotkin, Alexis, what did you think of the question that she asked Secretary Hegseth?
5: I do not have any respect for Pete Hegseth. I think he is a drunk. But he was right. It was a hypothetical question. That's what these politicians do. And like I said, I just cannot stand that woman. Anyways, so on to the layoffs. I really think the government needs to step in and protect workers from this AI boom where all these companies are doing mass layoffs. Yes, it may be mostly the tech sector right now, but it's going to migrate into regular corporate America, and I think that is very scary. And just one final comment, not about a top news story, but I have to say I called in a couple of Saturdays ago with the other guy, the new guy, and the screener kept asking me questions because she didn't know what my topic was, which was, it was bank week, and she didn't know what that was. Today's screener did a lovely job. Thank you.
2: This is, so Alexis brought up a couple of things. The first was the layoffs at Meta. This is Business Insider. It says, Meta just told staff it isn't ruling out further layoffs. That is in Business Insider if you'd like to find out more about that. And this is from Alyssa Slotkin. She's a U.S. Senator from Michigan, a Democrat. Her website says this, ahead of Armed Services hearing, a review of Hegseth's answers to Slotkin on illegal orders and use of the military against Americans. She had asked him about the military seizing ballots, and he said that that was a hypothetical. Sylvia, Etlon, Virginia, Independent Line, good morning.
6: Good morning, and thank you for C-SPAN. And I was watching the news correspondents' dinner on C-SPAN, and my mouth was just hanging open. I couldn't believe what happened. I had to wake my husband up. It was horrible, and people that think it's fake, it wasn't fake. I watched it in real time, and I wish President Trump would wear a vest, but he said no, he's not going to. Thank you so much.
2: John in Tennessee, Independent Line, good morning.
7: Yes. The technical expansion is is exploding all over. In my county in Tennessee, there's a fight going on between a previously undisclosed server that's going in right next to the high school. There's a lot of controversy about that because in Limestone, that's nearby, one thing went on, and it is insufferable from the noise circling the area. These things are an abomination, and the problem is that they come in under non-disclosure agreements, and so it sort of sprung on the residents without warning in the area.
2: And these are the data centers, John, that you're talking about?
7: Yes. And, you know, these things are spawned by venture capitalists who have an economic advantage over each other. But the problem is it doesn't seem to be as if these AI centers are making much of a profit right now, and sustainability of their economic model is in severe question. And the problem is suppose they put one up, the entity eventually falls, and you're sort of stuck with it there. I mean, county governments need the capacity to be able to regulate these things, and the expectation that you can just come in, take the water, take the electricity from the current infrastructure and go on. You know, that's just not something that's consistent with democratic principles.
2: All right, John. And also happening this week was King Charles addressed a joint session of Congress. Here's a portion of his remarks.
8: I am mindful that we are still in the season of Easter, the season that most strengthens my hope. It is why I believe with all my heart that the essence of our two nations is a generosity of spirit and a duty to foster compassion, to promote peace, to deepen mutual understanding, and to value all people of all faiths and of none.

0: The alliance that our two nations have built over the centuries, and for which we are profoundly grateful to the American people, is truly unique. And that alliance is part of what Henry Kissinger described as Kennedy's soaring vision of an Atlantic partnership based on twin pillars, Europe and America. That partnership, I believe, Mr. Speaker, is more important today than it has ever been.
1: And if you missed that address, we do have it in its entirety at cspan.org. We did cover that in its entirety. The numbers are on your screen. We're asking for your top news story of the week. What happened this week that really stood out for you? Democrats are on 202-748-8000. Republicans 202-748-8001 and independents 202-748-8002. And Paul is on the Republican line in Idaho. Good morning, Paul.
2: Good morning. I had a hard time getting on. I must have rang it about 40 times. And then the time when I said, this will be the last time, was the time I got through. Oh, I love your guys' show. Look forward to it once a month. And in between when I'm not going to be able to get in. And the top story for me would have been the king and queen of

0: And I certainly hope they ironed out the problems that Trump and the UK had as far as
1: Okay. Well, but we got your top news story, Paul. Let's talk to Christopher in Baltimore, Democrat. You're on the air, Christopher.
2: Hey, good morning, Mimi. How you doing?
1: Good.
2: No, I have to give you and all your fellow C-SPANers credit because you deal with a lot of phone calls, and what gets me is how they blame C-SPAN. You can't blame C-SPAN. You are just a moderator, and you're allowing America to voice their opinions. That's what I wanted to say first, and we appreciate you.
1: Thank you.
2: Another thing, I'm disturbed, and I was trying to notice whenever Mr. Trump is speaking to the female people that are interviewing him, if he don't like it, he calls them low IQ. He said that to Jasmine one time when he was interviewing her at the White House, but he does that to all women. I never noticed him say that. You're stupid. Why would you ask this question? He never kicks back on the men that ask him difficult questions, but he's always doing that to women. And that's disturbing to me, disrespectful. Another thing, my top story is Pete Hegseth. I have to give it to the gentleman. He's very articulate, and he causes me to get my dictionary out to see what words he's using because he's using a lot of big words. But he's just doing what, like they said, he's playing to one person, Donald Trump. And look, I don't want to tie up the radio, but the telephone, but I just want to say I hope all Americans would just stop. Take a deep breath. We all breathe. We all cry. We all go. We put our clothes on. Some people are doing worse than others. And as you can tell, like I was looking in the news, the oil, look, we're paying high prices in gas, but the oil companies are making a bunch of money. I don't understand it, Mimi. Look. Have a wonderful weekend.
1: You have a wonderful day, too, Christopher. We've got some text. This is from Harry in Mount Lebanon, Pennsylvania, who says his top story is minimal security at the White House Correspondents' Dinner. Mimi, were you there? Yes, I was, Harry, I was. He says, if so, was any D.C. VIP not in attendance? He says, see, wait till you need cataract surgery or a walker. You'll find there's no place like home. And Sandy in Bloomington, Indiana says the gutting of the Voting Rights Act was for me the biggest news of the week. It has caused a rush by the GOP to rig future elections. Well, this is what President Trump's reaction to Wednesday's Supreme Court ruling limiting the Voting Rights Act. Here's what he said on Wednesday.
3: Mr. President, I want to go back to the Supreme Court ruling on the Voting Rights Act. I know you said you haven't seen it.
4: When did it come out, just now?
3: No, it came out this morning, but basically very much narrows the Voting Rights Act.
4: Was it considered a win for who?
3: A win for Republicans.
4: I love it.
3: But my question...
4: This is a very good... We can end this news conference right now. I want to read it.
3: My question, wow. Mr. President, is that some Republican governors have not responded in terms of what they're going to do. I guess early voting, for example, in Louisiana...
4: Republican governors what?
3: Republican governors.
4: What about it?
3: Early voting begins Saturday there, for instance. Should they redraw the map in the next couple of weeks?
4: I would. I mean, it depends. I mean, some states don't need to redraw, and some do. I mean, I know what the concept of the ruling. I just haven't seen the result. I would say generally I would think that they would want to do it. Some are greatly helped, and some, you know, didn't make much difference. Yeah, I would say they would do that. They have time to do it. Yep.
1: This is also some news for you from this week. The Trump administration is pulling 5,000 troops from Germany. It says President Donald Trump threatened to do so earlier this week following criticism by the German chancellor over the U.S. and Israel-led war with Iran. NBC News is reporting that. Regina in Lutz, Florida, Republican, good morning.
5: Hi, good morning. Actually, I'm not in Lutz today. I'm actually in Brevard County. But I wanted to talk about what I'm observing here. I'm actually from California, new to Florida, and I'm noticing a discrepancy with sheriffs in different counties and how they're handling human trafficking.

0: I'm a Soroptimist for a global women's organization, and I'm noticing in different counties, actually there's multiple counties here, not familiar with that, and that's not how we have it in California, but each location, each county has a different organization where they have sheriffs. They do not just jurisdictionally handle each other. They do not speak internally. When you call 911, you get a BPO, which is an outsourced company. Clearly, one county doesn't know what the other one is doing. I called in personally what I observed firsthand as human trafficking. As a Soroptimist, it's something I speak to from a global perspective. We work with the United Nations. Last month was International Women's Month. I can speak to that directly. I'm a subject matter expert in that. I personally observed human trafficking in Stuart, Florida. Called it in. No one wanted to talk to me. I stayed on the phone. I told them, do you realize what I'm observing here? There's something wrong with this picture. You need to help these children. You need to help this woman. I vetted her personally. I got to the 911 line. Again, no one could help me. Pretty much told me to get off their line. So I left that county. I went to the second county, which was St. Lucie. I told them exactly what I observed. They said I had to go back to Stuart, Florida. I was ping-ponging between the counties. Then I asked, well, do you have something we have in California, which is a California Highway Patrol? They told me they have a Florida Highway Patrol. I called into that. Again, it was roundabout. One had to talk to another. They actually were very rude to me. I was calling in a complaint of what I saw as human trafficking. Having been here now for the past 3 weeks, talking to people on the ground, there's a big problem here with human trafficking, and it's going unnoticed, and something needs to be done about it.
1: So, Regina, have you tried your members of Congress or your senators?
0: Not from here. I just got here. Actually, this is new for me. I'm a troubleshooter. I do this in California. I just happen to be here in Florida, and I'm observing this.
1: Oh, I see.
0: I want to make sure that I get on the record that clearly someone needs to be doing something about these counties. There's too many of them. Jurisdictionally, they don't collaborate. They don't talk to each other, and they ping pong back and forth. And if you call 911, I don't know where you're calling.
1: So
0: clearly it's not.
1: So that might be an issue for the governor then, the governor's office.
0: Yes, ma'am.
1: Okay.
0: Thanks,
1: Regina, for your efforts there. Joe in Long Island, New York, Independent Line. What's your top news story?
2: How you doing there, Mimi? Did I say that right?
1: Mimi, yes, that's correct.
2: That's a nice name. What I want to say is I only got 2 points I want to come out with. The first one is I watched TV. I watched CNN and MSNBC and Fox News, and it's pathetic to see how simple not only news people think Americans are, but even politicians think we are a bunch of illiterates, like we have the IQ of a mannequin. Because you go to the stations, and one station is praising the Trump administration, what they're doing, rightfully so. And then you go to CNN, MSNBC, ABC, and all they got to do is, all they're doing is talking negative about the presidency, which is in charge of our country. They're talking negative and this and that. That bothers me. And another thing, which I think that they think that we're stupid, Americans think that we're stupid, not all, is that when they keep on lying and they say that nobody is above the law, they are looking at us and we are with their eyes crossed, because they are above the law. Democrats and Republicans are above the law. And I'll give you a for instance. They could break the law and get away with it. Like, well, who is that guy? The borders are Alexander Mayorkas, Joe Biden, who opened up the border, said that nothing was going on over here, that they got the border secure, going back to that. And we all seen it wasn't true. But it's just so much. One lies and the other one swears on certain things, and the other stations are just going against each other. They are, I don't know, we need an oversight committee in the government, and it's got to be an independent. If you can't do your job right, then you got to either get fired or get arrested if you're doing something illegal. That's all I got to say.
1: All right, Joe. Edward in Delaware, Democrat. What's your top news story of the week?
3: Hi, good morning, Mimi.
1: Morning.
3: Yes, I want to talk about the White House Correspondents' Dinner and the lack of security. So what they said was, and then it's very ironic that Donald Trump hasn't attended one of those functions or one of those dinners forever. And conveniently, after all that happened, instead of whisking him away to a secure place, he gets up to the podium and asks for $400 million for his ballroom. It just seems very suspect every time Donald Trump's poll numbers are tanking, Butler, other incidents where security seems to be lax. He gets up there and he requests more money for his pet projects. The ballroom was supposed to be funded 100% by all of these friends of his, millionaires, billionaires. And all of a sudden now, he wants the taxpayers to pay $400 million for one of his pet projects. We are being taxed to the hilt with this president. Wars and our gas prices, groceries, everything is going through the roof. And he conveniently, all of a sudden now, and all of his Republican friends get on X and start demanding that we pay $400 million for his ballroom. Well, he whisks away every weekend to Mar-a-Lago, plays golf for the weekend, comes back, and he complains about how horrible the Democrats are because they don't support his agenda. He is catering to all his rich friends while we struggle to make ends meet. My daughter, who just turned 21, they can't afford to drive to work. $4.80 now, I guess, up in PA.
1: Well, Edward, let me update people on that ballroom. So this is The Hill. It says Senate GOP pushes back on Trump ballroom amid affordability worries. It says Senate Republicans aren't in the mood to vote on legislation to greenlight President Trump's controversial plan to build a 90,000 square foot White House ballroom, as some GOP lawmakers see it as a bad political move in the current political climate, especially if it would require taxpayer funding. It says Republicans, senators generally support Trump's call for the construction of a ballroom where the historic East Wing once stood. But some of them are warning that spending any taxpayer money on the project would be politically tone deaf. That's at The Hill, and this is Kinte in Sacramento, California, Independent Line. Good morning. Kinte, are you there?
4: Yes.
1: Yes. Hi. Good morning.
4: I'm here. Hey, how you doing? My top story is how the fulfillment of prophecy is really taking place in the collapse and the fall of America. And really listening to when the king of the empire, as he states, of Europe, came over here and crafted that speech, talking about the alliance of America and the empire have from four centuries. So I said, why did they mention four centuries? Because that's 400 years. 400 years is how long black people has been brought to this country. And now it's time for restoration. So that's why you see the collapse of the foundation of America right before your eyes.
1: All right, Kinte. Here's Ken, Tampa, Florida, Independent Line. Good morning, Ken. You're on the air.
5: Good morning.
1: Yep.
5: Good morning, Mimi. How are you?
1: Good.
5: Well, anyway, it's so many for your top news story. But my top news story is how you, Mimi, and a couple of your other correspondents. How you are you all with not Ben when people would call in, and I noticed mostly on the Republican side, and complain about what you all are doing, or it seems like they want C-SPAN to be like Fox News. Very seldom do you hear anyone or the other people, liberals, I guess, will call in and complain that, oh, you're not being like MSNBC or whatever other ones. Right? And the deal is, Mimi, I'm a retired military. I'm a 65-year-old black man, served 28 years in the military. And my other top news story is Pete Hegseth. The reason why he's firing all those generals and all those colonels and that is because he is incompetent, and those people see that he is incompetent. That's like, and general is an 0-10. Pete Hegseth made it to 0-3. That's like you send in a person, when an officer becomes an 05 or 06, they go to the war college. Pete Hegseth never even made it to his advanced officer school to dictate how wars are thought of and fought. He is so incompetent, that's why he fires everyone that's around him, because if these people, if we have the best military ever, why is he firing the top people in the military? And the reason is because of his incompetence. And when you get people who call in and always supporting what's going on, that's because they're comfortable with the things that Trump say and do. I really appreciate what you guys do.
1: Thank you, Ken. And let's hear a portion of Secretary Hegseth's testimony before the House committee. Here is what he said about Iran.
6: So what is the plan to actually turn all of this lethal kinetic action into an improvement in the nuclear situation? Because we haven't gotten there yet. Play it out for us. How does that happen? How does it actually lead to that result?
7: Well, I would take issue with the premise of the question that nothing was done. Operation Midnight Hammer was a very effective.
6: Well, I didn't say nothing was done. I said in this war.
7: Ultimately,
6: since this war started.
7: Well, this is under this administration, unlike other administrations, which cut bad deals and pallets of cash with no ability to oversee whether Iran is actually pursuing a nuclear program.
6: Which is where we're at.
7: We want to litigate JCPOA or the Iran deal. Our view, the president's view, is that was a very bad deal.
6: Okay.
7: That gave them a
6: That's
7: bunch
6: the
7: of
6: past.
7: Money up front.
6: What's the future?
7: To fund, you talked about negotiated deals. Allowed them to fund their proxies and spread Hamas and Hezbollah all around the region, build up nuclear capabilities.
6: That's great. What are we going to do now?
7: President Trump has been clear-eyed from the killing of Qasem Soleimani to the pulling out of the Iran deal to Midnight Hammer and now to this effort to recognize that you have to stare down this kind of enemy who's hell-bent on getting a nuclear weapon and get them to a point where they're at the table giving it up in a way that
6: so they haven't,
7: never have it.
6: So they haven't broken yet. Okay, we haven't gotten there yet for all of the
7: – Well, their nuclear facilities have been obliterated underground. They're buried and we're watching them 24-7. So we know where any nuclear material
6: reclaiming
7: might be.
6: Reclaiming my time for
7: we're
6: just a quick second here. We had to start this war, you just said, 60 days ago. Because the nuclear weapon was an imminent threat. Now you're saying that it was completely obliterated?
7: They had not given up their nuclear ambitions, and they had a conventional shield of thousands
6: so
7: of
6: So Operation Midnight Hammer
7: the
6: accomplished
7: moment,
6: nothing of substance. It left
7: missing,
6: us at exactly the same
7: point.
6: Place we were before. So
7: their,
6: much so
7: their
6: that
7: facilities
6: we had to start
7: were
6: a
7: bombed
6: war.
7: And obliterated. Their ambitions continued, and they're building a conventional shield.
6: All right, let me try again.
7: It's the North Korea strategy. You know this very well. The North Korea strategy was use conventional missiles to prevent anybody from challenging them, so they could slow walk their way to a weapon. President Trump saw Iran at its weakest moment, took an action to ensure, in a way that only the United States of America could do with our Israeli partners,
6: and yet
7: to ensure
6: they still
7: their conventional
6: given up the
7: shield.
1: That happened this week. If you'd like to see the whole thing, it's on our website, cspan.org. We're wondering what your top news story is. John, Ventura, California, Republican, you're on the air.
8: Good morning, Mimi. Good morning, everyone. I think my top story is the redistricting down in the South and forming a all-black voting district. And I've been thinking about this for a long time, that the black Americans are mostly Democrats, and they want to be all as a group. And I'm just thinking that this is not a good strategy for civil rights or for the advancement of colored people. I marched in the 60s, and it was desegregation and integration. And I look at this as a lack of integration. So the result is that if you have the Republicans have found out that they can get elected without the black vote, with only 10 or 15% of the black vote. And so they're not going to cater. You don't see a lot of cabinet members that are black because they're Democrats. If the Democrats take the black Americans for granted, because they know they got a whole big group here, and they don't. How much did Barack Obama do for them? Nothing. And so we have this situation where the black Americans are grouping together, and it's not working.
1: All right, John, you got that. Anthony, South River, New Jersey, Independent Line, you're on the air.
9: Hey, Mimi, thanks for coming in. Appreciate you. Appreciate C-SPAN. Just trying to figure out who has the best hair, you, Kimberly, or John McCardle. So I think it's you. But anyway, get your hand off that button. Come on, Mimi. So anyway,
1: there's a delay, Anthony. I do not have my hand on the button. Don't look at the TV.
9: Okay, I'm
1: just
9: sorry.
1: Talk to
9: I'm
1: me
9: sorry.
1: In the phone.
9: I know. I'm sorry. So I appreciate C-SPAN. Thank you. Anyway, my top story is that you know, it's, my top story is the same top story every week, how the politicians lie to us, and then they keep saying the same things over and over. So even if it's not true, that people believe it. I'll
1: okay.
9: give you one example.
1: Give me an example from this week, Anthony.
9: What's that?
1: Give me an example from this week.
9: When we have someone like Hakeem Jeffries saying that tens of millions of people will lose health care, we'll lose medical insurance if we eliminate the Obamacare subsidies. And you say he says that 100 times, people believe it. So here's what I see, and I did my research, okay? So he will say that they'll lose the health care subsidies. If he said that 100 times, he didn't say the enhanced subsidies. He may have said that 10 times out of all of those times he said that. But when you go back to the facts, the tens of millions of people that didn't, if you go to the Kaiser Institute, only 1.3 million people didn't sign up. So all of that, they're pushing that narrative. My thing is, I was on Obamacare, but my, you know what raised, my went up 24% this year. You know what went up? The insurance company went up 24%. It wasn't a subsidy. But nobody says that because they're all on the take from the subsidies. I appreciate you listening to me. Let me say one thing about C-SPAN because I've been listening, and I don't even call in anymore because I get frustrated. It's just so too much negative, and we're divided. So on the case of being divided, I would really wish that, number one, I have 2 points. Number one, we would go, instead of Republicans and Democrats, because there's nothing in the Constitution that says we need Republicans and Democrats, if we can go to the regional calling like we do for some topics, you know, Eastern, whatever, and let just people call in, you know, who call in, you know, 1, 2, 3, 4, 5.
1: Okay. Yep. Thank you, Anthony. But on the enhanced subsidies, the New York Times actually has an article in the front page of this morning's paper. Signups plunge for Obamacare as prices soar. It says millions drop plans and many can't afford costs after Congress ends enhanced aid. It said millions of Americans appear to be dropping Obamacare coverage in the months since Congress failed to extend the generous subsidies that had become a defining feature of the Affordable Care Act. Initial signups had already fallen by about 1.2 million people, but insurance companies, state officials, and industry analysts are reporting that many more have lost Obamacare coverage now that people are facing long-term higher costs. Federal government has yet to report current enrollment data. That's at the New York Times, if you'd like to read that. Richard, Chicago, Illinois, Democrat, good morning.
10: Good morning. I'm glad to have, this is my first time calling. And my story is about the veterans. And not the veterans, but the military people. The story about them
8: two stories. One story was about them not getting enough food and mail while they're sitting out there fighting for us. And the second is not being protected, being sent to bases and the bases not being protected. We can argue about a whole lot of things. We can dislike each other. But we should take care of our troops first, because those guys are volunteering to protect us. We can squabble with each other, and we can dislike each other, but we're sending those young men and women out there in the middle of the ocean and around the world, and we should give them every tool they need first, before anything. And to hear that they're not getting mail, or they're not getting their food, or their parents can't send them their packages, or they're worried about being on bases that aren't protected. And that's because we're spending a lot of money with an air war, and those weapons are going fast. I really believe that the only reason there's a peace right now, and they're not fighting right now, is that both sides are running out of weapons. And the cost, money is what brought down, lack of money is what brought down the Soviet Union. Lack of money for war is what's going to bring us down, too. We need to do something about and make sure our troops are protected.
1: I got that point, Richard. Yep. Dennis in Janesville, Wisconsin, independent line. Go ahead.
11: Yeah. My father was a first lieutenant in Korea. And so, you know, scariest thing, I don't usually get too upset, but this idea of Trump, you know, when Trump went first term, he went and was with Putin and his people and told everybody, including his personal interpreter, to leave the room and spent I don't know how much time along with Putin and his people. And now he's going to pull 5,000 troops out of Germany? You think the Russian people have forgotten the 25 million people they lost in that war to Germany? At the beginning of the summer here, you're going to pull 5,000 people out of Germany. Is this an invitation to World War III with Germany being the first target? This is the most repugnant, idiot-ass thing I've ever seen in my life.
1: Bob in Ohio, line for Democrats. You're on the air.
12: Yes. Hi. My reason for calling is that, you know, I used to be from New York, and I grew up with this guy having gone through a number of bankruptcies and a number of scams, because that's who gives you a scammer. And what is a con artist, okay? And you know what? I used to sing out to people about it, well, whatever their party, okay? And it doesn't matter what party I'm subscribed to, but I've always been more or less liberal. But that's okay. This guy, it's not about, for him, the only reason he attached himself to the Republican Party because the Democrats were smart enough not to tie themselves to this scammer.
1: So Bob, can you give me an example from this week, since we're just wanting to stick with news from this week?
12: Sure. He's trying to tell people that gas prices and everything are going to come down the minute that the war, and what he's claimed is the war's ended, which is crazy, right? We all know it hasn't. The troops are still in Iran. And he claims the minute it stops, all the prices are going to come down. You know how many months because of the Strait of Hormuz thing that he started, okay, that's been caused. And now, by the way, you know, he's trying to have the United States people have to have control of any part of the Strait of Hormuz. Ridiculous. The guy is nothing but a scam artist. And people better start waking up. I don't care what party you're in.
1: All right, Bob. And since you mentioned the price of gas, the average, national average for a gallon of gas for regular is $4.43, according to the AAA. Last year's average was $3.18. So that's the current information for regular gas. Donovan in Arkansas, Republican. Good morning.
13: Good morning. Thanks for taking my call this early morning, Mimi. I'd like to remind, like, first of all, the last caller that gas prices were around this price when Biden was president, and we didn't have a war at that time. And I would guarantee he wasn't all that upset at that time about gas prices.
1: But yes, Donovan. It was $5.02. That was the highest it got in 2022 after the invasion of Russia's invasion of Ukraine. That's correct.
13: Correct. And right. I mean, we were helping them, but we were not in war. But I'm saying, politics is politics. But what I actually called in about was, I keep hearing about Pete Hegseth, that we're in a quagmire, that, he doesn't know what he's doing. I would like to remind people that, back when Secretary Austin, who was a decorated general, pulled out of Afghanistan, you want to see what a quagmire is? That's a quagmire, okay? Now, I'm trying to be objective. Now, Iran may go good, it may go bad, but let's see what happens. Our goal is to keep them from having a nuclear bomb. I think almost everyone would agree that's a good thing. It may not work out. It may work. But the thing is that, we have to be able to go in and do this, and we're already there now. So, I would ask people to wait and see what the completion is before they come to any kind of conclusion. Thank you.
1: All right. And this is Jason, Benton, Arkansas, Independent Line. Good morning.
14: Good morning, Mimi. I tell you, Mimi, I sure do. I know a lot of the majority of your audience, and you're going to remember this, but I sure do wish that this country could go back to the unity and the patriotism of September the 12th of 2001. This country couldn't be shaken back then. I've watched all week on C-SPAN 3. I've watched, the committee's hound Secretary Hegseth, and you see that the Republicans go up there and they praise him. They praise their man. But then you see that the Democrats just go in there and scold him, and tell him how horrible of a job he's doing. And, it's like a three-ring circus. And, I call in on the independent line now because officially yesterday I left the Republican Party to become a Democrat. I don't want to be associated with either one of the parties. I'm so ready for every incumbent that's in there right now to be taken out of office, and I want term limits so bad it's not even funny. This country's not the country that I served the military in for 9 years, and I hate it. And I wish there was some way that somebody, myself or somebody, could go in there and do a major cleanup and just make it where we're unified again like we were on September the 12th of 2001. It's sad that something like that had to happen on the 11th. To make us that way, and I'm afraid something would have to happen again for it to happen, and I don't want it to. But that's really the way I feel, is that this country will never be unified again until something like that happens.
1: So, Jason, tell me about the your congressional district and what you're thinking about for the midterms.
14: Well, I'm very much – I said what I said about the incumbents, but I live in the second congressional district of Arkansas, which is French Hills district, and it wouldn't matter what I thought because I'm going to vote his opponent, but we're so in that area, we're so Republican, it doesn't matter how much money a Democrat raised or how much money anybody, it just seems like whoever's in there on the Republican ticket, our governor, whoever, they're going to win no matter what because it's just the way Arkansas has switched. They used to be all, when Clinton was in there, it was all Democrat, but now it's all Republican. And I get so sick and tired of the Republican. I know that there's a lot of things that I think that the Clintons did that were shady. And there's a lot of people that every time they come in there, they're going to lock one of them up. Either do it or stop talking about it and leave them people alone.
1: All right, Jason. And we got this from Kareem on Facebook. He says U.S. debt has reached 100% of GDP for the first time since post-World War II, 1946. So much for that fiscal conservatism. I don't ever want to hear these people mention the debt again when a Democrat is in office. And here is the Wall Street Journal about that topic. Headline, U.S. debt tops 100% of GDP. Federal debt exceeding the size of the economy is a potent symbol of the gathering fiscal stresses on the U.S. That also happened this week. We're asking for your top news story. Rob, Tampa, Florida, Democrat, good morning.
15: Good morning. Good morning. I have two things I want to talk about. The first thing was about the caller who just called in. I want to say, you know, good job on opening your eyes and stepping away from this Republican Party. You know, and it's great that you stepped away, but it's also good that you hold those guys accountable. He's not a Democrat, he said. I guess he's independent, which is also great, you know. He actually sounded more of a populist progressive, or maybe like one of those 2016 MAGA Republican guys. But, you know, good for him. You see that on the Republican side. A lot of, you know, these influencers are starting to jump ship. They see what's going on. Congratulations to that guy, and hopefully more Republicans and Democrats open up their eyes and hold those accountable. You got to do it in the primaries. You got to do it in the midterms.
1: Rob, we got that point, but you were going to talk about something that happened this week.
15: Oh, yeah, this week. The immigration, the DHS. Did that pass? Oh, it did.
1: Yes. So everything passed except for ICE and CPB funding.
15: Oh, it didn't. Great.
1: Yes, but ICE and CBB funding are being funded by the big, beautiful bill that passed last summer. So now everything else is being funded. So what passed this week was TSA, Secret Service, Coast Guard, FEMA, CISA, which is cybersecurity, all that got funded.
15: All the stuff that's already been passed before except for ICE, right?
1: So everything else in DHS besides ICE and Border Patrol.
15: That's what I was calling in about mainly, because Democrats, good job, I'm still holding out. I know Republicans hate that because they want to lump everything in together, but it's not. They're two separate issues. I'm glad that the Democrats, at least hopefully, were holding out, except for Fetterman, of course. But I'm glad that they're holding out, or they're still trying to. Good job. The little things that they're asking for, like the names, the cameras, the identification, all that, that's great. That's good for the aesthetics.
1: All right, Rob.
15: My main.
1: Yep. Oh, sorry. You had something else?
15: One last thing. Sorry. It's what the Democrats need to fight for in this DHS. It's bringing up the issue with Supreme Court again about racializing immigrants on race, creed, color, where they work, what they look like, how they speak, doing that just on the whim. And that's what caused this whole thing to go. Thank you.
1: Okay, let's hear from House Speaker Mike Johnson. He was asked about the House vote to end the partial government shutdown. This is from Thursday.
16: The bill, when it came over the first time, because it literally was drafted in the middle of the night. It was about 2 o'clock in the morning when they came up with the final language, and it was haphazardly drafted. And what it would do is, of course, orphan and leave out immigration enforcement and Border Patrol. If you might remember, in 2024, the number one issue in the election was securing that border. House Republicans did it. The Trump administration, the president did that. And Democrats are upset about it. So they wanted to leave that out. They wanted to orphan these two critical agencies that are under the umbrella of Homeland Security. I remind everybody on the Hill all the time, the Department of Homeland Security is the third largest department of the federal government. It has critical responsibilities. FEMA and the Secret Service and TSA and all these other agencies. But the Democrats said, we'll do some of that, but we're not going to fund border security and we're not going to fund immigration enforcement. That's absurd, and we threw a fit, and we had to. We held the Homeland bill, the underlying funding bill, because we had to ensure that they could not isolate and eliminate those two critical agencies. We are getting those done now. We passed the resolution first. That was critically important for us to do to ensure that we're going to protect the homeland, even though Democrats are unwilling to do it. So now that that box is checked, we're allowed then to proceed and go through with the rest of it. This will relieve pressure from the Department of Homeland Security. Secretary Mullen, who I've spoken to in the last couple of hours, will be greatly relieved. The president will. The administration will. We were not going to have lines at TSA. Everybody will get their paychecks now. We'll get moving forward. And then we will finish the work and finally get, again, for 3 years with no crazy Democrat reforms, we will fund Border Patrol and immigration enforcement as soon as we return for the work session.
1: That was the Speaker of the House, and this is Betty in Blacksburg, South Carolina, Republican. Good morning.
17: Can you tell me what the Democrats have is doing now? Have they done anything? All I hear about is the Republicans. That's all I hear about is Republicans. And you think the Democrats is just angels. Why don't you show what they did when they were in office? Why don't y'all show that? Because, you know, it's all about Trump. They hate him. They're jealous over him or whatever, because he has tried to do everything to help the American people. And I know you're going to hang up on me, but because they hang up on me when I call in, they hang up on me. They don't want to hear what I got to say. Well, I'm telling the truth. So C-SPAN and Washington Journal is Democrats. I wish that...
1: Betty, I'm sorry you feel that way, but the Republicans are in charge of the White House, the House, and the Senate, and that's why you will probably see more of coverage here where we're giving you your unfiltered view of your government. This is Westfield, Massachusetts, Independent Line. Aurelio, you're on the air.
18: Good morning. Yeah, my name is Aurelio, actually.
1: Aurelio. Anyways, thank you.
18: Thank you. I hope you're having a good day. I'm calling because the story of the week for me is actually something that should be a story for everybody. We had an alleged, an alleged pedophile host, an alleged pedophile's brother at the White House this week. And the way that these two countries are controlling this whole narrative around the Epstein files is pretty incredible. The way I see it, Great Britain went through their Jimmy Savile stuff, and it's horrible that they had to go through all that, but the pedophile stuff all came out. The United States appears to be going through our own Jimmy Savile stuff, and it's going through right now. Anyways, that is my opinion. This should be opinion for everybody, not just a Democrat or a Republican. It should be.
1: All right. And later on the Washington Journal, teachers Kevin Jackson of Petaluma High School in California and Ryan Rarenka of Troy High School in Michigan take questions from students across the country in preparation for the Advanced Placement U.S. Government and Politics exam. But first, up after this break, Politico food and agriculture policy reporter Grace Yarrow discusses efforts in Congress to reauthorize the 5-year farm bill and economic challenges facing America's farmers. We'll be right back.

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6: Washington Journal continues.
7: Welcome back. Joining us to talk about the Farm Bill reauthorization and challenges facing America's farmers is Grace Yarrow. She is Politico's food and agriculture policy reporter. Grace, welcome to the program.
8: Thank you for having me.
7: So let's set the stage. What is the Farm Bill? What goes in it? Why is it so important?
8: Yeah, so the Farm Bill is this massive legislation that governs a lot of food and agriculture policy. It's traditionally reauthorized every 5 years. The last one that was passed by Congress was back in 2018. So if you do the math, we're a little bit behind. Congress was supposed to pass a new one back in 2023. They've been stalled over a lot of disagreements on climate smart agriculture, nutrition policy, just partisan disagreements on that. So this week has marked the most momentum a farm bill has gotten since the last one was passed, really, in 2018. I would say this version of the farm bill is a little bit, lawmakers have been calling it the skinny farm bill. A lot of Republicans passed their big farm bill priorities in their one big beautiful bill last summer. So this was just kind of some policy tweaks just to tweak the outdated policy, they would argue, because it hasn't been updated in a long time.
7: So when you say massive, how massive is this? What kind of cost are we talking about?
8: Yes, this is traditionally like a $1.5 trillion package. Some of that was included in the mega bill last summer, but it's still really massive. A lot of that is because it governs what SNAP and nutrition aid does. And that's one of the most expensive programs in the country. And it takes up a lot of USDA's budget. And it also governs a lot of the farmer-facing programs and big farm subsidies.
7: How there are some, you'd mentioned that there are some provisions that are a little controversial. So let's go through some of those one by one and why they're controversial and where does it stand?
8: Yeah. So there's sort of a handful of really big ones. One of the biggest fights that we saw this week was over some pesticide language that was in the bill. That language is a little bit wonky, but it basically doesn't allow states to create labeling for pesticides that differs from EPA guidance on the federal level. So Republicans, farm state Republicans in particular, argued that that would make sure that no states are creating a patchwork of different, you know, laws and things for pesticide makers. But the Make America Healthy Again movement was really upset about this. Chemical use and pesticide use is a really big part of that movement. So we had a lot of advocates who were getting pretty loud about this language. So it ended up being stripped out, which was one of the biggest fights this week, and I'm sure we'll come back to it. Another thing that was...
7: Before you go on from that, let me put that on the screen so that people know exactly what got taken out. So here it is. The pesticide provisions would prevent states and courts from penalizing pesticide makers for failing to include warnings on their labels about health effects that go beyond those formally recognized by the EPA, would seek to bar localities from adding regulations that go beyond those imposed by states or the EPA, and would block the need for additional permits for pesticide use. So it's a little confusing. This got taken out.
8: Yes.
7: So localities and states can impose restrictions on pesticide use.
8: Yes, and a lot of individual states are still trying to include some similar language to this because basically the big question is Bayer, which acquired Monsanto, which creates Roundup, which is a huge pesticide used by a lot of farmers, very common. They are facing hundreds of thousands of lawsuits for alleging that they failed to warn customers and users of the health risks associated, which is why the MAHA advocates think that if the Farm Bill did include this language, that it would not allow people to sue. And the Supreme Court is hearing the same case, so there's a whole lot of pesticide talk this week.
7: If you'd like to join us, and if you've got a question for our guest, Grace Yarrow, she is going to be with us for this segment. You can start calling in now. Democrats are on 202-748-8000, Republicans 202-748-8001, and Independents 202-748-8002. We also have a line set aside if you're a farmer or you work in agriculture. Please call us on 202-748-8003. That's the same line you can use to text us if you can't get to a phone right now. Okay, so that's the pesticides. What's the next thing?
8: The next thing I would say is this language on, it basically addresses California's Prop 12. This is a ballot measure from, I think, 2018 as well, that established confinement limitations or requirements for pork producers. So a lot of farmers, basically the pork industry argues that this is a similar situation of creating a patchwork of different regulations across states. And so the language in the Farm Bill is called the Save Our Bacon Act. That was kept in despite some fights. I know.
7: So you should probably not talk about pork in Congress.
8: No.
7: It's got negative connotations.
8: Yes. So, which is why they use bacon. So they kept that in. A couple of Republicans told me ahead of time that they were going to vote against the bill unless it was stripped out, or they were really concerned about the precedent that this language sets. So some advocates argue that this could affect thousands of different state laws and regulations. And because Republicans traditionally are concerned about states' rights, a couple of them were really worried about this language in particular. Another wonky sort of thing, but it's really important for some districts, especially the folks who have a lot of pork producers. They were really pressured to make sure that this language was still in the Farm Bill.
7: So it is in the Farm Bill.
8: It still is in the Farm Bill.
7: As of now.
8: Yes.
7: There's also talk about rotisserie chickens.
8: Yes, this was a big one. I was sort of surprised, honestly, by the final vote on it. It received really overwhelming support. I was in the chamber the night before for Farm Bill debate that started at like 11:30. And they were talking about this amendment. And the thing is, a lot of Democrats are concerned about this language because they are supportive of the idea of adding rotisserie chicken to SNAP.
7: So just to take a step back.
8: Yes.
7: This would allow people on SNAP to use their SNAP funds for hot rotisserie chickens.
8: Yes, hot rotisserie chickens.
7: Which I'm surprised they're not allowed to buy that.
8: Yes, there's language around banning hot foods because folks are concerned about, you know, restaurants being able to offer to take SNAP as a payment. It's a little bit silly to some folks, I would say, because hot rotisserie chicken is currently not allowed to be purchased with SNAP benefits, but you could sell someone with SNAP benefits a cold rotisserie chicken. So if it's still cooked the same way, but then just refrigerated afterward, then it's one of those things on SNAP that's a little bit difficult to navigate. But at any rate, Democrats were worried that it just singled out rotisserie chicken instead of all hot foods, like soups and sandwiches and kind of stuff that you'd find at like a hot bar in a grocery store. And Republicans were concerned that this would open the door to expand SNAP to a bunch of different things that aren't currently allowed on it.
7: So that did pass.
8: It did pass in the end.
7: So as of right now, SNAP beneficiaries can buy a rotisserie chicken.
8: No, because the farm bill only passed out of the House.
7: Okay.
8: So my next question really is going to be whether that language is included in the Senate's text, which we haven't seen yet. But Senator John Bozeman, who chairs the Ag Committee, could just put that in the base text and then it will pass because it did receive a really overwhelmingly supportive vote. So we'll see, I guess.
7: So what is happening in the Senate? What's the timeline?
8: Yeah, there is no specific timeline. Senator Bozeman has told me that it's going to be a matter of weeks and not months for him to release text. That said, the Senate has been a lot more focused in the last few months on trying to develop a second round of financial aid for farmers. They've taken the lead on that while the House has been running on their farm bill. So obviously they're still working on the farm bill in the background, but the Senate is also really concerned about getting another farm aid package passed, which I'm sure we can come back to. But
7: So I just want to show you Representative Angie Craig. She's a Democrat from Minnesota. She's ranking member on the Ag Committee in the House. She was talking about how the farmers, and then you can respond to it.
8: Okay.
9: The full congressional district in Minnesota is 40% covered in corn and soybeans every single summer. And right now, those farmers, they have nowhere to sell their crops. And why is that? Because we have systematically, under this administration's policies, created a situation where there are no export markets. Folks, I don't know where we're talking to family farmers, but the ones that I talk to, their input costs are so high, and that's being driven by bad policy. Their input costs are high because fertilizer costs are out of control, and apparently the administration doesn't even know how much farmers have already secured their fertilizer. It's just nonsense what the Secretary of Agriculture said about, nah, they've already bought their fertilizer, so this doesn't matter whatsoever. And what about diesel cost? We know that farmers are facing a loss. And instead of standing here today and talking about more farm relief because of the bad policies of this administration, the Farm Bureau says that our farmers have lost $54 billion in the last year. And the administration offers $12 billion in relief, a small fraction of what is needed. Well, we have a bill. We had an amendment. It wasn't made in order. $17 billion in additional relief to our family farmers. But this administration, they don't want to do that. They want to keep promising the world and telling the farmers that they love them and then absolutely doing nothing to help our family farmers.
7: So she mentioned a couple of things there, Grace. What does she mean when she says there's no export markets for farmers, that they don't have anybody to sell to?
8: Yeah, there's a lot to unpack here. So basically, the President Donald Trump, his very aggressive tariff regime designed to open more markets long term for farmers. Even the administration has acknowledged that in the short term, that will hurt farmers because of uncertainty. Essentially, whenever I talk to farmers, their number one concern is they need more certainty. Even if it's bad news, they just want to know what's coming next, basically. So with corn and soy, as Representative Craig is saying here, soy, we export a lot to China. That was one of the big fights of last year. It was a really big political pressure point for Republicans to try and figure out a deal there. And they did, but it's basically just to bring back soybean exports to China to levels before the tariffs were announced. So the soybean industry is still really uncertain about that. And because of the sort of year or so of uncertainty before that deal was made, there's a lot of concern about competitors like Brazil being able to sell soybeans cheaper to China because China was able to source what they need from another country. And with corn, we saw a really high yield of corn last year and just not enough markets. It was something that the corn industry had really hoped the White House could prioritize. And there were some trade deals that we're still like waiting for full details on and a timeline on that were positive, you know, news for some farm groups. But largely, there's just more corn than they know what to do with. And we're expecting, maybe not as high of a yield this year, but still a lot of corn production, and we just can't consume it all in the U.S., so they need more places to send it.
10: She also talked about fertilizer costs, yeah. And we are expecting that number to go up because of the Iran war and the closure of the Strait of Hormuz.
8: Yeah.
10: Have those increases hit farmers yet?
8: Absolutely. So basically, when the conflict in Iran started, it was right around the time that farmers were about to put their seed in the ground. Obviously, it depends by crop and region, but especially for big commodities like corn and soy, they were really preparing to put their seeds in the ground for planting season right when this all was starting. And again, it comes back to the certainty question. And especially for corn, which is really nitrogen intensive, they were concerned about the strait being closed because a lot of fertilizer comes through there. The Trump administration has tried to soften the blow, but I mean, administration officials have told me that there's basically nothing they can do to fully resolve the fertilizer cost issue beyond opening the Strait of Hormuz, which is a lot more complicated. This is something that I've heard from a lot of, agricultural lobbyists, of course, but also farmers who call and email me who are really concerned about this.
10: Well, we have a farmer calling you right now. Amazing. Roger is in Abilene, Kansas. Good morning, Roger.
11: Morning. I guess what I wanted to call in, first I was going to call in and ask a question about SNAP, but I've heard her run on to crops. And here in the last 60 days, soybeans, wheat, and corn have all hit three-year highs. So on the markets, they seem to be going up, and soybeans have hit a high. They were over $12, which we haven't seen that for 4 years, I think. But anyhow, what I was in, the SNAP program, it's become such a big program, they should call it the SNAP program, that the Farm Bill has added to it, because the SNAP is a large part of it and what keeps it going. And this is a rumor I've heard, is SNAP, can you order from McDonald's with a SNAP card and pay for it with that? And then if it comes, can you give your tip through the SNAP program?

0: And that's just kind of shifted a lot since Republicans went ahead and cut SNAP without going through the farm bill process. So that's a good point, that SNAP is a large part of it. And as I said, it's a large part of USDA's budget. It's a really big program. The McDonald's question, a lot of the answers for SNAP and what you can use it for depend by state. So I know, like, in California, I do believe you can use SNAP at certain McDonald's. I don't think that you can use it to tip, but you can check me on that. But yeah, it really does depend by state, which makes it hard to firmly answer. But I know for sure, at least in a state like California, you can go to some McDonald's and purchase using SNAP.
1: And actually, Sue in Whiting, New Jersey, sent us a text. Why is the SNAP program tied to the Farm Bill?
0: Yeah, it's a good question. That's exactly with the Farm Bill coalition traditionally. That's sort of the reason that the Farm Bill is considered traditionally bipartisan is because Democrats are able to work on their SNAP, you know, whatever reforms they want to SNAP, and then Republicans will come to the table in exchange because they can increase the farm safety net, crop insurance, all of that stuff for farmers. I mean, obviously, that's a very black and white way to put it, but that's sort of the traditional Farm Bill coalition that we refer to.
1: So Roger mentioned that soy, wheat, and corn were at three-year highs in price. So is that a good thing for farmers?
0: Yeah, yes and no. I mean, obviously, it's a great sign anytime that we see higher prices for farmers. That's a good thing. I do think that could benefit bigger farmers rather than smaller farmers. Coming back to the fertilizer thing, the folks that I hear from who are most concerned about fertilizer are the ones who are younger farmers, beginning farmers, smaller farmers who just didn't have that much capital coming out of last year to prepay for their fertilizer. A lot of folks are going to be fine with the fertilizer issue, even if they're concerned about supply, because they already locked in a price. And that's what we've heard from the White House repeatedly. But there's a good portion of folks who just didn't plan to do that or haven't locked in that price because they couldn't afford to yet, or they were waiting for the Trump administration's farm economic aid to hit before they could purchase that. So it depends who you are, I guess. And I'm super curious to see sort of what the numbers look like a little down the road once we see the full impact of the Iran conflict. Like, I'm not sure what that's going to look like. I'm not a market expert, but I do watch very closely because I'm very curious to see.
1: On the independent line in Kentucky, Woody, you're on the air.
2: Happy Derby Day, folks. Hey, you SNAP, I didn't know what I want to talk about, but SNAP, my girlfriend, she went and applied for SNAP, and they turned her down. So I guess that's for the people that don't live in this country. But me and my friend, he wanted to take his dad to Minnesota. We went to Minnesota, and the doctors came out, and they asked his son, is your dad a farmer? And he said, yeah, that's why we're up here. He said, well, there's nothing we can do. It was because of Roundup. And they tested me and my friend. He said, well, why are y'all up here? Come up, and we're going to test y'all, see how y'all do. We're all right. But he had been farming for, like, ever since he was 2 years old, and he'd been spraying and stuff. But I was shocked that you said that about them protecting Roundup, because here in Kentucky, Andy Barr was really big on this bill. And I was like, I never heard this. I'm glad you brought it up. So there you go. It's protecting the big corporations. And my last question is, does China and Brazil have anything to do with our beef?
1: Is it Brazil or Argentina? Is it Brazil?
0: Well, Brazil. Go ahead.
2: But does China and Argentina or Brazil, ain't they got?
1: Okay, yes. We'll get you an answer, Woody.
0: Yes. Okay. I have a lot to say. Well, happy Derby Day. On the Roundup issue, exactly what you're referring to in your experience here is the concern that the MAHA advocates that we've seen on the Hill outside the Supreme Court this week have been expressing. It's a lot of, you know, really sad anecdotes about health risks that people are alleging are tied to Roundup. And that's the pesticide that I was talking about earlier that uses glyphosate, that big chemical. So, yeah, I mean, that's part of the argument here is that, you know, people are warning that Republicans are trying to protect pesticide makers rather than farmers or people's health. And I think politically it will be interesting to see the impact of that vote on the pesticide amendment. If people are upset that their representative didn't vote for the amendment.

0: meant to strip out the language, or even if like pesticide makers are upset that Republicans did move to strip it out. So I'm watching that certainly. And then on the beef issue, yes, there's been a lot of interesting talk about the move to increase imports of beef from Argentina in particular. I know obviously like Brazil is a big competitor for U.S. Beef producers. And the Trump administration has said that that's not necessarily a move to bring the cost of beef down, though like the White House has been meeting to try and figure out how to bring beef prices down. It's a really big concern for them. There's a lot of demand for beef right now, especially because of the MAHA movement. People love protein. They really want to buy beef. And they're still buying it, even though prices are high. But the Trump administration really wants to bring those costs down, especially ahead of the midterms. That's a good example of a concern that they have. So part of the plan was to bring in more beef from Argentina. It's a different kind of beef than we raise in the U.S., but it still really angered a lot of beef industry allies who were economically doing pretty well and were supportive of the Trump administration, but they were pretty upset. I did think something that was interesting was in the Farm Bill markup back in March in the House for the House Ag Committee, they included an amendment to congressionally disagree, or I don't know the exact language, but they included language to say that they disapprove of Trump's move to import Argentine beef. So
1: when you say that the price of beef is still high, how high is it, historically speaking?
0: Yeah, it's a good question. I would have to check like the most recent numbers, and I'm super curious to see if it'll go up again because of the Iran war. I mean, it's obviously very indirect, but we import chemicals and materials that we use to feed cattle. Also, of course, corn and soy being impacted will raise the price of folks who are trying to purchase cattle feed. And there's a lot of other issues with the beef industry. For instance, the screwworm, which is a whole other thing. The New World screwworm is this pest that has been detected within 60 miles of the southern border with Mexico. It's a really big concern for the administration. They're trying to figure out how to prepare for that in case it comes into the U.S., but that could really
1: that doesn't
0: affect.
1: Sound good.
0: Yeah. It's not great.
1: Brian, Massachusetts, Republican line. Good morning.
2: Good morning. Thanks for letting me speak. I'd like to know, I have two questions. One is regarding West Virginia is the only state that legally has greyhound racing, and I guess animal rights people are happy that the House has passed legislation that will prevent paramutual betting or whatever, how are they going to stop it? And so I was wondering, why is that something like that in the Farm Bill? I don't understand. It's going to put a lot of West Virginians out of work and people involved in the racing industry. I don't see why that's in the Farm Bill. And the second thing is, do you think that the sterile fly plants that are being built on the Rio Grande are going to prevent infestations? So I'll take my answers offline. Thanks for letting me ask questions.
0: Yeah, those are great questions. The greyhound racing and animal welfare stuff is included in the Farm Bill just because it's like animal welfare, which is regulated by USDA. So the greyhound racing piece of the Farm Bill did end up being a pretty contentious piece. I mean, there are only two tracks are in West Virginia, so it's a really big issue for West Virginians, and they did not want this legislation or this language to be included in the Farm Bill to ban greyhound racing. There's also other animal welfare sorts of amendments that were included, like the shipping of roosters. there's a lot of policy tweaks that just haven't been brought up since 2018, as I was saying. And then the sterile fly thing on the screwworm. Essentially, the best way to, or the only way we really know how to combat the screwworm is to release sterile screwworm flies into the environment. So the Trump administration has established a sterile fly dispersal facility in Texas. But the key is that it's a dispersal facility. It doesn't create the flies. So we're still having to rely on countries like Panama that have a sterile fly creation facility. But we can, I guess, redirect them to try and target where the sterile flies go in case things come closer to the U.S. border or come into the U.S. I know that the USDA is hoping that they can figure out a way to have a facility that would create sterile flies, but they're really worried about this. I think it's going to be something that everyone should be watching in terms of beef prices, animal welfare, animal disease. It's something so I'm keeping my eye on.
1: It could
0: is what
1: be
0: I will say.
1: Really bad. Is that what you're saying?
0: Yeah, it's fatal for cattle. There's already like the reason for the high beef prices is because we're at a record low in the herd size in the U.S. and that's for a number of reasons, including environmental policy, et cetera. And that's something that the administration is trying to address. But because of the lifespan of cattle, it just takes a really long time. Like, there's no quick fix to bring a bunch of cattle into the country. And that would be economically a little bit, interesting if we were to bring a bunch of cattle in. But anyway, there's already a shortage of cows here.
1: Jay Vicksburg, Mississippi, line for Democrats. You're on with Grace Yarrow.
3: Yes, I wanted to ask about the provisions in the bill around rural broadband expansion. We've had some initiatives in the past that didn't seem to be effective on a large scale, I guess is what I'm trying to say. I just wanted to know your opinions on or get you to talk about the rural broadband expansions and whether or not this time it will be effective in your opinion.
0: Yeah, I mean, it's a little bit hard to tell how effective this will be. What I will say about this version of the Farm Bill is that it is budget neutral. So with that, as I was mentioning, there was a lot of investments in the farm safety net and the really expensive parts of the traditional Farm Bill that were passed last summer. So this version of the bill is pretty skinny and doesn't include a ton of new investments on things. It just sort of moves money around, which is why you saw some fiscal conservative support it this week. But with that said, I think on broadband, it's mostly just policy tweaks in terms of expanding what is considered like an underserved community. So it does strengthen USDA's ability to potentially help more people on broadband. But I will be curious in the longer term to see if the Farm Bill does become law this year, what that actually looks like on the ground. Because as you're saying, that's a real concern for rural constituents and voters. So it's definitely on the mind of Congress members for sure.
1: And isn't the infrastructure bill supposed to address some of those, or that's all in the Farm Bill?
0: No, it's kind of two and two. It's some through the Farm Bill because USDA does have some rural developments and broadband. That's a big part of the department. But there's also an infrastructure question, which is a whole other situation in this Congress.
1: Tom, South Carolina, independent line, you're on the air.
4: I had three real quick little questions for her. First one is, how come it is that all of the representatives from California, House and Senate, have some degree of good sense, and none of them in South Carolina have any sense of brilliancy? The second question is, did this lady say that the tax would be on prepared foods in a hot bar in the grocery store? And the third question is, whatever happened to I'm trying to think of the name of it, but it was a little pin that ladies used to use to pin back their hair. I noticed that most of the ladies are, every so often, they push their hair back over their bobby pins, I think is what I'm trying to think about. Whatever happened to those? Now, tell me how it is that people from California are so smart, people from South Carolina are stupid, and is this tax going to be on prepared foods in the hot bar in the grocery store? You can forget about the bobby pins. Thank you, and have a great weekend.
1: All right, Tom.
0: I don't know if I could speak to the California versus South Carolina piece. What I can speak to is the hot food situation. The provision that's in the Farm Bill would allow SNAP participants to use their benefits to purchase rotisserie chicken that's hot. It doesn't include any other hot foods. That's something that Democrats disagree with. That's something that Republicans are okay with.
1: This is not a new tax.
0: No, it's not a new tax.
1: This is all about SNAP.
0: Yes, it is just expanding what is eligible under the SNAP program. I just wanted to clear that up.
1: Tony in North Carolina, independent line, you're on the air.
5: Yes, hi. I just read, I think it was yesterday or the day before, that in this House bill, they have overturned some of the animal rights issues, including gestation crates for sows. And I just wanted to find out if you know if they have done that. In which case, I'll have to call my senators to make sure it doesn't pass through the Senate. Thank you.
0: Yep. Yeah, so that language is included in the House version of the bill. That was the one that I was talking about. That's California's Prop 12, is what involves the gestation crates for pigs. So, yes, that is included in the House version of the bill. I do think, I mean, calling your senators about it is not a bad idea, because they have not released the text. And Senator John Bozeman, who I've been talking about, who's the chair of the Senate Ag Committee and is going to lead the Senate version of this bill, he told me in December that they're less likely to include something like the Prop 12 fix in their version of the farm bill, because the Senate will need to get more Democratic support. But that said, some folks who were really, proponents of Prop 12 and really didn't want this language in the bill, I'm thinking of like Congressman Jim Costa, who's from California, where Prop 12 is, he still voted for the farm bill, even though he disagreed with that language that you're talking about that's in the bill.
1: Richard, Grove City, Ohio, Independent Line. Good morning.
6: Yeah, good morning. I got a question about the Roundup. Are most of the lawsuits, or all of them, coming out of the United States? Because it's used in Europe a lot. And are lawsuits prevalent in Europe as much as they are in the United States?
0: Yeah, I don't have the like numbers on that off the top of my head. That is a good question. I do think what the Make America Healthy Again advocates that I talked to are concerned about is that there are other chemicals that are less frequently used in Europe. The Europe comparison comes up a lot with MAHA. And I will say there is concern about chemicals, not necessarily Roundup, but other chemicals that are used in food production in the U.S. that Europe has already banned. That's something that MAHA advocates bring up a lot. So that is it's a good comparison to make, but I would have to check on the exact numbers there, because I don't want to get anything wrong.
1: I have one more question for you, and that's about the $12 billion bailout for farmers.
0: Yeah.
1: Where does that money come from? I believe that was supposed to come from tariff revenue going back to farmers, but with the court decision on emergency tariffs, that money might not be forthcoming. So can you explain where that money is coming from and what's it supposed to be used for?
0: Yeah, I'm glad you brought that up. During the announcement of that $12 billion, President Trump did say that it was coming from tariffs. That's not the case. It's not coming from tariff revenue. The $12 billion was authorized through USDA's Commodity Credit Corporation, which is this, a slush fund basically at USDA that can be used for emergencies, aid, this sort of thing. And it maxes out at about $30 billion. So we had heard for months beforehand that they were preparing $12 to $13 billion for this bailout package that was announced in the fall. But no, so it won't be impacted by the Supreme Court decision on tariffs, because it's not coming from tariff revenue, despite what the president said. But yes. And then, of course, Congress is now looking at a whole other round of aid that would come through congressional appropriations.
1: All right. Well, we'll watch that. Grace Yarrow, Politico's food and agriculture policy reporter. Her work is at politico.com. Grace, thanks so much for joining us.
0: Thank you.
1: Later on, The Washington Journal, teachers Kevin Jackson of California and Ryan Warenka of Michigan will take questions from students across the country that are preparing for the Advanced Placement U.S. Government and Politics exam. But up next, it's time for Open Forum, your chance to weigh in on any political or public policy issue that matters to you. Here are the phone lines. Democrats are on 202-748-8000, Republicans 202-748-8001. And Independence 202-748-8002. You can start calling in now. While you're calling, we want to show you a portion from this week's ceasefire. Former Trump White House Press Secretary Sean Spicer, Democratic strategist Chuck Rocha, they break down the implications of that Supreme Court ruling on Louisiana's redistricting efforts. We'll be right back after the break.
7: I think we've already been in the redistricting wars. Last cycle, the Democrats started this in New York. The court ruled that they couldn't do it mid-cycle. We went back at it this year, started in Texas and then California. We've been going at it state by state. There's a big difference between redistricting mid-cycle and the pluses and minuses of that and what the court ruled on, right? So voting rights districts exist not just in southern states. Massachusetts has one in the Boston area. A lot of Illinois has one, right? So what they're doing is making sure that they can't draw districts purely on race. And let's face it, these all benefited the Democratic Party. black Republicans, Byron Donalds, John James, Wesley Hunt, they all, Burgess Owens, all win in majority white districts. This ruling just protected black Democrats. And I think, by the way, beyond this, this is going to be a real reckoning for the Democratic Party in terms of what do they do to the Congressional Black Caucus? What role does that have going forward? Because it may be a much smaller caucus than it has been today.
8: The Black Caucus has 67 members. If this table is a state, and each one of these beautiful arrows is a congressional seat, and let's say that there's four congressional seats, that one in the middle is the city in that state, and there's equal amount of people in all three of these congressional districts and this city in the middle that is majority black with a black mayor and a black city council and have elected a black member of Congress because this is in Mississippi, and the Supreme Court said you had to have a black congressman. They just did away with this.
7: Yes.
8: And what the Republicans will do now is go in and say, based off of off of partisanship, which is legal with the Supreme Court, they split that district into four pieces and divided up amongst here, getting rid of that. So the question becomes, what will Democratic states do in response to that? What we've seen so far in California and Virginia is the same, except for in those states, those Democrats had to take it to the voters because that was the law and the voters voted on that. That's the big difference. But I think this is not behind us yet, because if you're walking down the street and some old boy just comes up and cold cocks you, you're not just going to lay down. You're going to get up and fight back. And that's what the base has demanded.
9: And so what do you expect for 2028 and 2030?
8: I think there'll be two or three seats now that will happen before we have late primaries.
9: You may see 2026.
8: For 26. There's estimate up to four, but I think it'll be more like two. But then after this year, they go right back to the drawing board because now they're not beholden to that, and there'll be some more redistricting.
7: I'll be surprised, by the way. Louisiana's a definite one. The court ruled they had to do it. So that picks you up one. Alabama, I think Governor Kay Ivey is going to be under a ton of pressure. State and national Republicans are telling her, call that special session. Tennessee.
9: She's refusing so far.
7: She is so far. I think the pressure is going to mount. But that's potentially two seats for Republicans. I'm not so sure it happens.
8: Memphis?
7: No. So that's, and then you got to go Tennessee, South Carolina. Again, those would be the other two states. Florida was going to happen regardless. So that has nothing to do with this ruling. But those are the only two other states. I reported this 2 months ago, by the way. The dissent on this got no attention. You remember, this was a 6-3 decision that was heard twice. The last time on October 15, 2025, the court's minority slow-rolled the dissent on this intentionally to prevent additional states from redistricting ahead of the midterm. So there's a whole bunch of stuff to unpack here. But I think that I agree with Chuck. I mean, maybe an additional two. And the big additional question that still has to get asked is what happens in Virginia. Because right now the lower court has said that the election that was held was not valid. They violated on four different occasions Virginia law to redistrict.
9: Well, won't there be legal challenges in Florida as well?
7: There will be, but I think the way that Governor DeSantis and the state legislature have crafted this, those arguments are going to be a lot harder because there's no, the basis is not the same.
10: Washington Journal continues.
11: Welcome back to Washington Journal. We will take your calls for open forum until our next segment, starting at about 9 Eastern. So we'll start with Christine Woonsocket, Rhode Island, Independent Line.
12: Yes, hello. The reason why I'm calling is I'm very concerned about animal welfare that is not being included in the farm bill. I know the pork producers, they want to produce more pork. However, the Supreme Court said that upholding Proposition 12 was passed in California, they want just minimum space to allow animals that are confined in these crates the ability to stand up, to move, to roll over, to move their extremities, or if it's a bird, to move their wings. It's terrible because they want to produce more pork, but yet they confine these animals to this terrible life in a factory where they can't even move, turn, or have a normal kind of a life that they would have if they were on a farm. And so, it's just terrible.
11: Yeah, so Christine, are you going to call your senators to express your views?
12: Done that already. I'm going to call the Farm Bureau. I'm going to start writing letters, because if most Americans realize how these animals that feed us are being cared for, where they're not being treated humanely and cruelly, it's a torturous life. And I don't think most Americans would want to consume animals who have led this kind of life just to feed ourselves. We could find other sources of proteins other than animals that are treated cruelly.
11: All right, Christine. We got that. Let's talk to James in Florida. Democrat, you're on Open Forum.
10: Hello.
11: Hi.
10: My question today is why the government hasn't done the 25th Amendment, because my mother had temporal frontal lobe dementia before she died, and he acts just like my mother did. I find okay during the day, and after dark start falling asleep in public, falling asleep in church, and just saying goofy stuff. So I don't understand why he's still allowed to run our country.
11: All right, and this is Ingrid in Colorado, independent line. Go ahead, Ingrid. You're on Open Forum.
13: Okay, somebody else is still talking, I think.
11: No, don't look at the TV. Just talk to me on the phone. You're on the air.
13: Okay, my big concern is all the investigation that's going on now in Illinois about the shootings and the additional shootings that nobody even knew about. Why is that being aired on C-SPAN 3 instead of the main C-SPAN so everybody can see it?
11: Yeah, go ahead. You can talk about it, Ingrid, if you'd like to say anything more about that.
13: Okay. Well, and I also would like to know where I can get footage of that.
11: Okay, you're talking about the Palatine, Illinois shooting?
13: I'm talking about the investigation that's going on currently about those shootings, all the lies that were spread, and how they have the president with them has a code named, I think it's Hefe, something like that.
11: Okay, we'll get you some more information about that. Okay.
13: Okay. Thank you,
11: David. Brook Park, Ohio, Republican. Good morning.
14: Good morning. My question is kind of a legal one. I'm not a lawyer, but it's been kind of floating around in my head. It's in regards to immigration. Sanctuary cities that constantly arrest illegal immigrants that commit crimes and then are let go. When ICE has to go look for them, would they be considered fugitives? And if so, if the city is releasing them, would that be considered harboring a fugitive or harboring a felon or a criminal?
11: Okay, David. And this is what our previous caller was talking about. Illinois Commission recommends investigating federal immigration agents for misconduct and criminal charges. Federal agents in Operation Midway Blitz, quote, committed flagrant and egregious abuses of power and force that went unchecked. That's a quote from Governor J.B. Pritzker of Illinois. The article says that an Illinois commission tasked with investigating the Trump administration's mass deportation operation in the state last year said it had identified multiple incidents in which federal agents should be investigated for misconduct and potential criminal charges. That is at NBC News, if you'd like more information on that. Sam in Michigan, line for Democrats. You're on the air.
15: Morning. I think we can stop a lot of this turmoil and confusion going on in the United States today if we would simply turn loose the Epstein files, so that all the people across America and the world will find out that Donald Trump indeed is a pedophile. So if we could just do that, I think that would stop a lot of confusion. I think he would be on his way out the door. So to all you MAGAs out there listening, I think you ought to join me and have everybody turn loose the Epstein files and we all take a look at it. Thank you.
11: Well, speaking of the Department of Justice, here are DOJ officials briefing the press on the indictment of former FBI Director James Comey. Here is Acting Attorney General Todd Blanche.
16: Today, a grand jury sitting in the Eastern District of North Carolina returned an indictment against James Comey on two counts. The first count is that on or about May 15th of last year, he knowingly and willfully making a threat to take the life of and to inflict bodily harm upon the President of the United States. Count two, same day, May 15th, 2025, that the defendant, James Comey, knowingly and willfully transmitting in interstate commerce a communication that contained a threat to kill the President of the United States. Both of these counts carry a maximum term of imprisonment of 10 years. So I think it's fair to say that threatening the life of anybody is dangerous and potentially a crime. Threatening the life of the President of the United States will never be tolerated by the Department of Justice. Over the past year, this department has charged dozens of cases involving threats against all sorts of individuals. We take these seriously, every single one of them. For example, just today in the Northern District of Florida, there was a guilty plea from an individual who threatened multiple political leaders, including President Trump. In the Eastern District of North Carolina, where this case was indicted earlier today, there are multiple threats cases very similar to this one, including one where the defendant pled guilty recently to threatening former President Biden, another one that's scheduled to go to trial this summer, another one indicted, an individual was indicted for threatening Tom Homan. I say that to say that while this case is unique and this indictment stands out because of the name of the defendant, his alleged conduct is the same kind of conduct that we will never tolerate and that we will always investigate and regularly prosecute. Go ahead.
8: Yes.
17: Sir, how will you prove intent when, as the director had acknowledged, Mr. Comey said he did not associate 86 with doing harm, and he took it down promptly, said it was political speech, not an intent to harm the president?
16: Well, this case was indicted today. This conduct occurred about a year ago, May 15th of last year. There's been a tremendous amount of investigation. And how do you prove intent in any case? You prove intent with witnesses, with documents, with the defendant himself to the extent it's appropriate. And that's how we'll prove intent in this case. And so I think that talking about what Mr. Comey will or will not do if there's a trial, when there's a trial, it's very premature for me to do that today.
11: That was on Tuesday. This is what CNN says. Former FBI Director James Comey indicted over alleged threat against Trump. This is the post in question. Those are seashells on a sand, apparently on a beach with 8647. And that was taken down once that was brought to his attention. Sunrise in St. Albans, West Virginia, Independent Line. You're on Open Forum.
18: Hello?
11: Hi.
18: Hi. Yes, I am West Virginia, and I just wanted to say that I vote independently. I want that to be known that I am not a Republican or a Democrat.
11: Okay. What did you want to say during Open Forum?
18: I don't really know what an open forum is.
11: Okay. You just wanted to share that you are an independent?
18: Yes, because I feel like just people won't know what I want.
11: Okay, and what are the biggest issues for you? What were the biggest political issues that you've been thinking about lately?
18: The homeless population and the people that are getting sent to war.
11: In Iran, do you mean? In the Middle East?
18: Yes.
11: Okay. Thanks for sharing that with us. April in Country Club Hills, Illinois, Democrat, you're on the air.
19: Hi, how are you?
11: I'm okay.
19: Good to be talking with you all this morning in this forum. You know what my concern is? And I just want to address the elephant in the room about a lot of things. And I just would like to express that we forget that we, the people of the United States, we are the government. And we have forgotten that we are the real power holders in this country. We have forgotten that we t- place these people in office, and if they are not doing according to what we feel is improving our countries, our communities, our states, our cities, then it's up to us as the people to replace the representatives in Congress and in the House that controls the majority of these measures. President Trump is the president right now, but he is not the full power holder. The full power holders are us, Congress, the elected officials that are here to govern and manage this country appropriately according to the people's needs, not the government officials' needs. And I just find it so strange as well that we have a 34 convicted felon as our president, which is so shameful to this country, because it's just strange to me that a convicted felon cannot even vote. A convicted felon cannot even get housing in a lot of areas, are denied employment, are denied housing. But yet we have a convicted felon that was allowed to be our president.
11: All right, that- April. And this is former FBI Director James Comey posted this statement on his Substack account in response to that indictment.
20: Well, they're back. This time about a picture of seashells on a North Carolina beach a year ago. And this won't be the end of it. But nothing has changed with me. I'm still innocent. I'm still not afraid. And I still believe in the independent federal judiciary. So let's go. But it's really important that all of us remember this is not who we are as a country. This is not how the Department of Justice is supposed to be. And the good news is we get closer every day to restoring those values. Keep the faith.
11: Back to the phones. Michael in Orlando, Florida, Independent Line. Good morning, Michael.
21: Hi, good morning. Thank you. You're doing an outstanding job. I have to say, very impressive. I wanted to discuss a little bit about the we see the cliff and the end of the cliff coming up when it comes to health care insurance, and really concerned over we're seeing the numbers decrease on Medicaid and those who are qualified. We knew those changes were coming, and it seems like once the bill passed, everybody understood that there would be decreased coverage. But I think now you can look into the future and see that less and less people are receiving health care. Hospitals and providers continue to be strained with a lack of resources and financial resources. The insurance companies have had zero changes. They continue to rake in record profits. It's just very concerning. And then the rural health care transformation dollars. These states are looking for ways to do things that aren't securing. The money's not going to hospitals. They're going to all these other ideas and consultants. And it's just terrifying to see what's going to be happening in the next 5 years. Thanks a lot.
11: And there is this NPR article from yesterday with the headline, "It's Day One of Medicaid Work Requirements in Nebraska, and People Are Worried." This article here is at NPR.org if you'd like to take a look at what's happening in Nebraska and why they're reporting on that. Here is Norman, Bristol, New Hampshire, Independent Line. Hi, Norman.
22: Good morning. Hi, how are you?
11: Good.
22: All right, listen, you know, my concern is, you know, Donald Trump's behavior. You know, I owe a debt of gratitude. I'm a former Marine, served 3 years under three U.S. presidents. I was raised in Massachusetts. And, you know, we have our own understanding up here in New England. But to see his cabinet being bamboozled and see him on TV talking about his cognitive skills and how wonderful of a person he is when Dr. Oz and Dr. Phil and, you know, these people that are being, you know, following him down a rabbit hole, and especially the military, they're in harm's way right now, and we don't need another war. The Vietnam War was enough for a lot of people. We need to get on the right track. The Democratic Party has good cognitive skills, and you know we need to work with people that are not always focused on wealth and money and good looks in some of the erratic things that Donald Trump talks of. You know, so I'm just hoping that people will wake up and come around, especially people like the House Speaker, Mr. Johnson, and some of the people that want to follow him down this rabbit hole, because it's just too much for the American people to take. We need to get on the right track. Okay, hey, God bless and
11: all
22: peace.
11: Right, Norman. David, Los Angeles Independent Line, you're on the air.
2: Yeah, hey, I just wanted to comment on the indictment of Jim Comey. I don't think the Trump administration realizes the term 86, it simply means get rid of something or refuse service or kick out, to be kicked out or banned. It has nothing to do with killing somebody, number one. And number two, the context Comey used it in was to get rid of Trump out of office. And it just amazes me at the level of incompetence of these Trump administration officials. If anybody should be indicted, should be Cash Patel. He's a drunken fool. He's already been arrested several times for drinking in public, urinating in public. This is just, it's a waste of resources. And the sooner we get rid of Donald Trump, the better off this country will be. Thank you.
11: And another David, this time in Goffstown, New Hampshire, Independent Line. Go ahead, David.
3: Yes. Hi. Good morning, America. First off, I'm calling on the Independent Line. I've been registered independent for over 20 years now, and part of the responsibility of being an independent is to try to listen to both sides of the aisle, if you will. I belong to an organization that has restricted cell phone use during meeting time, as they are a distraction to all attendees from hearing potentially life-saving information. Please shut off all cell phones has been part of all meeting formats since the inception of cell phones. It's hard to go anywhere without seeing someone on their cell phone. So on to my pet peeve. I like watching the governmental hearings that C-SPAN covers. However, I get distracted from what the speaker has to say while almost all of the persons seated behind the speaker are on their cell phones texting. Especially considering the following, it is just plain self-centered and rude. Most of these speakers are senators and only have 5 minutes to speak, yet they have spent numerous untold hours of planning airplane flights, hotel or motel reservations, taxis or rental cars, and other plannings, only to be given 5 minutes to speak. I hope that they can change that five-minute rule. Then I see all the empty seats in the rest of the hearing room, and I wonder why these cell phone hipsters aren't sitting elsewhere. It is my contention that these folks are being rude and self-centered.
11: All right, David. Got that point, and that does it for Open Forum. But after the break, it's Cram for the Exam. We'll have high school teachers Kevin Jackson and Ryan Rurenka taking questions from students across the country in preparation for that AP U.S. Government and Politics exam. That's coming up right after the break. Stay with us.
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0: 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Book TV is live from the Annapolis Book Festival in Maryland. Guests include South Carolina Democratic Congressman James Clyburn, USA Today sports columnist Christine Brennan, and former U.S. Ambassador Michael McFaul. 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At 8 p.m., Timothy Gegline on his book, What Really Matters, on the state of American culture from a conservative and Christian perspective. 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
32: He is
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32: But fork it over.
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23: Washington Journal continues.
11: Welcome back. It's our annual cram for the exam review session for high school students for the advanced placement U.S. government and politics AP exam. For the next hour, we'll be taking a look at that exam. It is coming up for most students on Tuesday, and we'll be taking calls throughout this hour until the end of the program from students only. And joining us for this year's review session are the teachers, Kevin Jackson of Petaluma High School in California. Kevin, welcome to you. And Ryan Warenka of Troy High School in Michigan. Ryan, welcome to you. And Ryan, I will start with you. Tell us about the information students cover as part of this Advanced Placement Government Politics course, and how recent are the topics students are going to be learning about.
37: All right, I'll be happy to. But first, we do want to say, on the eve of America's 250th birthday, that we hold these truths to be self-evident, that all of the fantastic students around the country taking the AP government exam are going to do great. Mr. Jackson and I are here to help you with that today, and we are excited to take your questions and answer your questions, so please keep them coming. And make sure to give shout-outs to your fantastic AP Gov teachers that have prepared you all semester, people like Lois McMillan in Oregon and Kevin Klein in Indiana, and my own partner, Justin Nelson, here in Michigan. So make sure to give your teachers those shout-outs. AP government has five units. So unit one is really all about foundations of American democracy. It's about the Articles of Confederation, the Constitution. It's about federalism. Article two is really about the interaction between the branches of government. So Congress, the president, the courts, bureaucracy. Unit three is about civil liberties and civil rights. Unit four is about American political beliefs and ideology, and Unit 5 is about political participation. And so, you know, that's really the crux of what we've been learning all semester, or all year. Some schools do it over the course of an entire year. it's not a current events exam. So as much as students might want to talk about or be worried about Supreme Court decision, like this week we had one in the case of Louisiana v. Calais, that's not going to be on the exam. So don't worry too much about studying what's happened over the course of the last week or couple of weeks. Now, you can certainly use those current events as examples in the free response question section, but none of those things are going to appear on the exam. So we're really excited to be here today, and I'm excited to be working with Mr. Jackson again this year.
11: All right, and we will get to Kevin Jackson, but want to let students know how they can reach us. So you can start calling in now. Again, high school students only. This is if you're in the Eastern or Central time zones, call us on 202-748-8000. If you're in Mountain or Pacific time zones, your number will be 202-748-8001. You can also text us at 202-748-8003. Make sure you include your name and where you're texting us from. And you can send an email to journal@c-span.org. You can post on X at CSPANWJ. Use the hashtag CRAM, the number 4, the exam. That's also going to be our handle on Facebook. So, Kevin, let's talk about the overall the format of the exam, the different kinds of questions students should expect.
2: Definitely. And thank you, Mimi, for having us. And, Ryan, good to see you. So students are looking at a three-hour test. It goes in two main sections. You're going to have 80 minutes to complete 55 multiple-choice questions. Those questions could have a short reading attached to them. It could have some kind of graphic or chart or something to look at, or it could be very basic of, you know, which of the following is an example of implied powers of Congress. From there, you get a short break, and then you have 100 minutes to complete the 4 free response questions. And Ryan and I are going to take a minute here in a little bit to go over a couple of those, but there are 4 different types of questions. At 100 minutes, ideally you should spend about 20 minutes on each of the first 3, and then 40 minutes for number 4, that argumentative essay that you put together there at the end. It's one big block of time, so pace yourself. And my advice, I'll probably say this multiple times in the next hour, you have the time. Pace yourself. Yes. Slow down, especially on those free response questions.
11: And Kevin, how does the scoring work? And what do students need to do on this exam in order to receive college credit?
2: Sure. So the test as a whole gets scored on a 1 to 5 point scale, depending on how well you do, 5 being the best you could do, 1 being the worst you could do. And colleges have slightly different credit policies depending on the school. But to be considered passing the exam is scoring a 3, 4, or 5. And, you know, obviously we want you to pass. Obviously we want you to do well. And then whatever college you're attending in the future years or here in the fall, their credit policy will determine, do you get elective units? Do you bypass the intro to poli-sci course that they would want you to take? So a 3 or better.
11: All right. And Ryan, it is Saturday. So, most students will be taking the exam Tuesday, this coming Tuesday. So how should they be using their time between now and then to prepare?
37: Yeah, definitely take the time over the course of the next few days to review the Supreme Court cases. There are 14 mandatory Supreme Court cases, so you want to make sure to know kind of the ins and outs of those cases. What clause, what is the, you know, the factor two about the case, and kind of what was the course outcome. So if you know those are going to be paired with, you know, a non-required case in the free response question section, and there could be multiple choice questions there. You also want to take time to review the foundational documents. There are 9 foundational documents, so again, kind of know the premise of each document. And then if you really wanted to dig into the units, my recommendation is to look over units 1, 2, and 5. If you have really limited time, go over those, because those could make up anywhere between 60 to 80% of the exam when you bring them together. And most often, a lot of the free response questions come from units 1, 2, and 5. So that's really where I would focus, but definitely take time this weekend and study those things. There's Quizlets and there's all these kinds of things online that you can do. You can go to AP Classroom. You can go into the Blue Book app where you're going to be taking the AP exam, and they should have sample questions. And then, of course, bring questions to your teachers and bring questions to us today.
11: Well, we've got some students that are already starting to call in, but before we get to them, I want to ask you, Kevin, about this concept application question. This one is from 2023. We'll put it up on the screen. It's about Taylor Swift, if you can go through that with us.
2: Definitely. So this concept application question, I call it FRQ1. It's the question you'll see first when you get to the free response session. And what they'll give you is, just like you can see here, a paragraph or two about some kind of news story, or in this case, a Taylor Swift 2018 Instagram post in which she's encouraging young people to register to vote. And so, again, in your block of time, you've got roughly 20 minutes to work on this one. So look at what it's asking you. Generally, the answer to part A is going to be a word or phrase somewhere in this reading. And so slow it down. What's the question asking me? And so in this one, right, referencing the scenario, what's a structural barrier to voting? Well, in her last sentence in this quote, she says, but first you need to register, which is quick and easy to do. And so for A, they're looking for you to say, you need to register. Jumping to part B, you know, how does this barrier vary from state to state? Why can it be harder or easier? Well, hopefully we've talked about in class, you know, different states have slightly different rules on how to register to vote. And so you could speak to that about whether it's deadlines or ID or online or in person. Any of those are structural barriers that can vary from state to state. And now here's what I think is kind of the meanest part of this Part C. Part C asks you if youth voter turnout increases. So in your answer, you needed to say if youth voter increased. And so they ask you a very specific question. A thing that I find fascinating about the College Board is they're going to ask you some very, very precise questions sometimes. And if you're not slowing down to look at it, oh, well, if voter turnout increases, that's not going to get you the point. They wanted to know about youth voter turnout.
11: All right, and I'll just remind students that you can start calling in now. We're taking questions from students only. The lines are by region, so you can call. And when you do call, you can either ask a question of our guests or you can take a challenge question. You can do both, of course. If you answer our challenge question correctly, the first five students to do so will get a C-SPAN hat, which will be really cool for you to wear around town and at your college next year. Let's go to Ryan and talk about the 2025 argument essay on social media participatory democracy. Describe that for us.
37: Yeah, so thank you. This is one that I've been working with my students all week, where we kind of chopped it up and looked at all the different parts. So the first part in the argument essay, it's going to look different than all the other free response questions, because the other ones are going to have an A, a B, and a C, or a, you know, or a B, a C, or a D prompt. And when you get to the argument essay, you don't see that. Now, that doesn't mean there's not A, B, C, and D points. There are. They're just kind of in as little bullet points. So for this one, you don't get a big, huge writing three paragraphs or a graph or any data or anything. It's just they're going to give you a prompt. Here's what this question's about. And then they're going to ask you to take a position. So on this free response question argument essay, it was about the use of social media and whether it helped or hindered participatory democracy. So where a lot of students are going to lock on to, oh, social media, I use that, I know that, that's really not what the premise of the question is asking. It's really more about participatory democracy. So they're going to ask about things like that, and then you have to construct an argument that ties back to that concept. So the most important point on the argument essay is the first prompt, where it's going to ask you to create a defensible claim or thesis with a line of reasoning. So you want to really take your time to think about which position can I argue better? Here's what I think. And then you want to work in, and I call it the magic word, it's because. So social media, the use of social media helps participatory democracy because, and then you need to establish a line of reasoning. Why does it help? Because then you're going to spend the rest of your argument essay kind of building upon that point and proving that point. Then in the B points, you have to use one piece of evidence from the documents presented. So in this one, you had the First Amendment of the Constitution. You had Federalist Number 10, and then you had Letter from Birmingham Jail. So one of the documents should usually always go to one of the sides of the argument, one will go to the other side of the argument, and one you could kind of use for both. So Letter from Birmingham Jail, if you're arguing for participatory democracy, Dr. King's telling people, get active, do things. So that would be a help. If you're looking at hinders, well, you're thinking Federalist 10, because James Madison's warning about factions. And I could take social media and turn a faction, create a faction in a matter of minutes using a hashtag. And then the First Amendment, you could make the argument kind of either side. So you're saying, well, social media is a help because people can speak their mind, they can share information, so that's a positive. But at the same time, there could be misinformation that gets shared, so that would be a negative. So you can do that. Then you have the reasoning point. So once you've presented your evidence, how does your evidence show causation? How does my evidence show that I'm proving my point in my line of reasoning? And I always tell my students, try to give reasoning for both pieces of evidence. That way you get two bites at the apple at the C point. And then you go to the D point, where it's going to ask you to acknowledge an opposing viewpoint and then to either, you know, give a rebuttal or a refutation. So really be careful about that, because again, don't say, well, you know, they make some valid points and they might be right. If it's asking you for a rebuttal, you have to prove.

0: Question for Ryan.
1: Oh, yeah, go ahead.
0: Maybe can I ask Ryan a question? So about that argument essay, Ryan, the ongoing debate I see with my students is, when I develop that claim or thesis, am I allowed to use the documents as my reasons, or do I save those for the body paragraphs?
2: I would suggest saving those for the body paragraphs, because what you'll want to say is, this document proves my claim. So that's usually what I tell my students.
0: Thank you.
2: Hold off till the evidence. Yep.
1: All right, now we're going to talk to students. In Reno, Nevada, Najeri is up first. Good morning.
3: Good morning.
2: Good morning.
0: Good morning.
3: Oh, so my question is, well, you already answered my question about the argumentative essay, but I was wondering, like, what unit you thought would have the best content to study.
2: Ooh, all right.
1: What unit? And Najeri, do you want to take a question after we give you this answer? Do you want to take a challenge?
3: Sure, I can take a question.
1: Okay. Okay. So, Kevin, go ahead and answer. Or you were going to do that, Ryan?
2: Either way, I can. You know, I'm teed up for it. So let's do this. So,
1: okay.
2: You know, yeah. Typically, for the units, you never really know. What a lot of times they try to do, though, is give you some sort of large philosophical question or term. That a lot of times comes from Unit 1. So if we think about participatory democracy, that's those models of democracy. They like to ask that. They also like to ask things from Unit 5. They like to ask a lot about linkage institutions. And so they might ask you, like, how this concept to this concept are linkage institutions. How do they link people to government? So, again, I would say, you know, before I said units 1, 2, and 5, that's kind of their sweet spot. They could do it from anything, but a lot of times that's really what you want to focus in on for the argument essay.
1: Okay, Najeri, here's your challenge question. If you get this right, you get a hat. So focus. Identify and explain two factors that influence political socialization.
3: Oh, family and schools.
0: Great job. Great job.
2: Yes, and yes.
0: Get Najeri a hat.
1: Okay. Stay on the line, Najeri, because our screeners are going to get your information so you can get your hat, okay?
3: Okay. Thank you so much.
1: All right. Good luck.
2: Thank you. Good luck.
1: Zuwon, Fargo, North Dakota, you're on the air. Good morning.
4: Good morning. How are you guys today?
1: Good.
2: Good morning.
0: Doing well.
4: Yeah, so my question for you today is, what is your favorite Supreme Court case and why?
1: Kevin.
0: All right. I mean, I love the First Amendment, so I'm definitely going to go to Tinker v. Des Moines. I think it's a wonderful story with a wonderful kind of end result that, yes, students, you have freedom of speech rights. You do not shed your freedom of speech when you enter the schoolhouse gate. So that's my favorite. I have a question for you, though. Do you want to shout out your teacher?
4: Yes, absolutely. I'd love to shout out Miss Homis from Cheyenne High School. She's a wonderful teacher. She's done so well this year, preparing us for the AP test. So, yeah.
1: Are you willing to take a challenge question, Zuwon?
4: Yeah, absolutely.
1: Okay, here it is. Identify one of the landmark cases centered on the civil liberties of students and describe the background and holding of that case.
4: Tinker versus Des Moines, the students were protesting the, Vietnam War, and they wore black armbands, to protest, and this extended, like, the First Amendment rights that students have.
1: All right. Is that right? Correct?
2: You're sending a hat to North Dakota.
1: You win a hat. Stay on the line. let's talk to Jerry Milpitas, California. You're on the air. Go ahead.
5: Hi, good morning.
1: Morning.
2: Good morning.
0: Good morning.
5: So first off, I'd like to shout out my teacher, T.O.T.Y. Cummins. And my question is, what Supreme Court case do you think will be on the comparison question this year? Or at least related, what sort of case?
2: Oh, you know, that's a great question that unfortunately we're going to have to kind of dodge, because it could be any of those 14 mandatory Supreme Court cases. You know, some years you can kind of game plan and look and see what cases or concepts have they used in the past. And so they've used the Commerce Clause a lot lately, so they've used U.S. v. Lopez. It doesn't mean that they can't use it again, because there's a lot of Commerce Clause cases. So unfortunately, you kind of have to be ready for everything. You know, I've told my students, though, you know, okay, my spidey sense is

0: think that maybe possibly it could be equal protection, or maybe it could be freedom of the press. We haven't seen one of those in a while. But really, truly, you never know. So it's a good thing to kind of review all those cases and then be ready for any of them.
1: And Jerry, are you ready for a question?
2: Agree. Just
1: Jerry, you want to take a question?
3: Yeah, I'm ready.
1: Okay, here it is. Identify and explain a formal and informal power the president can use to respond to congressional actions.
3: One formal power the president has is a pocket veto, where he can simply choose to not act on a bill that Congress passes. And one informal action is he could come out and make a public announcement expressing his support or disapproval of certain items within a bill.
1: What do you guys think?
2: Great job. Great
1: okay.
2: job.
0: Yeah, we'll take that.
2: Milpitas, California, showing up for the Bay Area at 6 a.m. I'm proud of you.
1: All right, Jerry, stay on the line. Philip in Greensboro, North Carolina, good morning.
4: Good morning. I was wondering, what is your go-to document for an essay about federalism versus one about individual liberties?
0: Ooh.
2: That's
0: Mr.
2: a really
0: Jackson,
2: good
0: you
2: question.
0: You want to start one?
2: I mean, sure. If I'm thinking federalism, I'm going to look at either Necessary and Proper coming out of Article 1, Section 8, or I'm going to look at the 10th Amendment and the reserve powers. And then on mm-hmm. individual rights, whew. I don't know where to go on that one, Ryan. I'm going to pass it to you.
0: Yeah, I mean, that could be any number of things. If they're going to ask questions, and what they've done in the past for the argument essay, if they've asked questions about the, you know, federalism, they're going to usually frame it in some way where it wouldn't necessarily be individual rights. It would usually be state versus federal power. So they have done in the past 10th Amendment and 14th Amendment as two different examples of, you know, for a federalism question. For individual liberties, if you were using it as an, you know, as a piece of evidence in the argument essay, you know, you could do First Amendment, talking about freedom of speech or freedom of religion, maybe Fourth Amendment, that kind of tends to get underused a bit about protection from unreasonable search and seizure. But, you know, generally speaking, those are kind of where I think that you'd want to go with those documents.
1: Philip, do you want to answer a question?
4: Yeah, that'd be great.
1: Okay, you ready?
4: Yep.
1: Identify the fundamental goal of interest groups and explain one of the ways they seek to achieve it.
4: The fundamental goal of the interest groups is to search out their interests. So by forming an iron triangle with the bureaucracy and congressmen, they're able to achieve these interests. So, for example, like a tobacco industry would have congressmen and bureaucratic interests in which they would all three mutually benefit from it.
1: Well, I'm getting a lot of head nods, Philip, so
2: good
1: you
2: answer.
1: Got it right.
2: Yes. That's a good answer.
0: Yeah, you said.
2: And
0: you
2: I would
0: said
2: say
0: the
2: College Board loves
0: there.
2: To ask you.
0: Yeah.
2: Iron Triangles is a College Board favorite, so great job.
1: All right, good luck, Philip. And Haley, Sioux Falls, South Dakota. Welcome, Haley.
5: Hi, good morning.
1: Morning.
0: Good morning, good morning.
2: Good morning.
1: Who's your teacher, Haley?
5: I'd like to shout out Mrs. Daly from O'Gorman High School. I'm also here with my friends Isla Carmody and Alexi Bergwald.
0: All right,
2: for getting up with us.
1: Do you guys, did you have a question?
5: Yes, I was wondering if you could give us a little recap on Brutus 1.
0: Oh, yes.
2: Sure thing. Ryan, you want this one or I'll take it?
0: Yeah. Let me add them. All right. So Brutus is really the only anti-federalist paper that you need to know. And it is a just stinging critique of the Constitution. Everything about the Constitution is bad. It's going to produce tyranny from an executive. Congress is going to make the state legislatures unnecessary. The Supreme Court's going to strip all the power from the state courts. All the tax revenue is going to go to the federal government and the states will be bankrupt. And there's a standing army, and the standing army is only needed by a tyrant. And so all of these things. So we don't need the Constitution. It's really bad. New York's one of the states that has, at that time, a really strong anti-federalist contingent, and they don't think we need the Constitution because their state government's working pretty well. So Brutus is just he's throwing spaghetti at the wall. What's the argument that I can make against the Constitution that's going to stick? So if you kind of have an idea about all of the objections. You don't need to know all of them, but if you do get a question about, for the free response section in the argument essay about, you know, having a government that's too powerful or questions or concerns about tyrannical government, Brutus could be one of the documents, and those are the arguments that he would make.
1: Haley, you want
2: to... And Ryan, to your point...
1: Yep. Go ahead,
2: I was going to say, sorry, Mimi. One of the things that I really hone in on Brutus 1 is specifically the necessary and proper clause and the supremacy
0: yes.
2: clause. And so if Congress can do things that are necessary and proper to execute their powers, and if the Constitution is going to be supreme over all other laws, then in Brutus's argument, why do we even have states?
1: And Haley, do you want to try for the last hat?
5: Yes, of course.
1: Okay, here's your question.
0: Nice.
1: What is the relationship between the president and the bureaucracy?
5: Could you repeat that, please?
1: What is the relationship between the president and the bureaucracy?
5: The bureaucracy is supposed to carry out the laws and the policies that the president supports.
1: Is that good enough for a hat, gentlemen?
2: Yeah, I think that's...
0: Yeah, we'll take that.
2: I think that's hat worthy, but my... I'm worried, how are they going to share it?
0: Right.
2: They got three people on this call. How are they going to share that hat?
1: Oh, they'll figure it out.
0: It'll be a rotation. Yeah.
1: All right. Good job, Haley. And I wanted to ask, Ryan, why don't you take this about task verbs in the free response
0: yes.
1: questions? Can you talk about that?
0: Sure thing. So I'm a veteran AP exam reader, so do well because I'm probably reading yours, students. And so when you look at the free response questions, at least for the first three, there are going to be different task verbs that they're going to give you at the beginning of each prompt. So if they give you an identify or a define, that's really one where the College Board's asking you to just show me that you know something. Identify what this is. Identify the common clause between these two cases. Oh, it's the Commerce Clause. Good. You've gotten the point. Or define selective incorporation, right? And so it's, oh, okay, well, that's this, right? You're explaining just a brief little get in, get out. If you see a describe, that's where they want a little more detail. So they want a little more, here's what this is and here's what it does. So provide a little bit more. So I usually tell my students rule of thumb, maybe two sentences for something like that. You're going to see draw a conclusion. And that's in the quantitative analysis for your response question, the second one. So that's one where I'm looking at data, I'm looking at a graph, here's something I notice, and here's what I notice about it, or here's what I think about that, or here's why that is. So again, what's kind of some causation or something, what's causing this trend? And then you'll also see explain, and explain is the one where that's the one where you really want to go into detail. So explain is, you know, here's why something is happening, here's how it happened, provide the most. If you're giving me a sentence for an explain prompt, that's probably not really enough to get the point. I mean, I've done it as a reader in the past where a student has a really long sentence and it checks the boxes. But generally speaking, if you see explain, slow down, take your time, map out your thoughts, and then really give detailed answers.
1: All right, let's take another call. Sean Altoona, Pennsylvania. Hi, Sean.
6: Hello, how are you guys doing?
1: Good.
0: Good, good. How are you?
2: Good morning.
6: Doing pretty good.
0: Good.
6: I want to Mr. Blau from Altoona Area High School. He's the GOAT.
0: Nice.
2: All right.
1: You have a question?
0: Fantastic.
6: Yeah. My question for you guys is, can you summarize the main points of Dr. King's letter from a Birmingham jail, please?
2: Sure thing.
0: Yeah.
2: Yeah, Dr. King's letter from Birmingham jail is going to be about... encouraging the people to, get together and push back against, the government when it is repressing the rights of the people.
0: Yeah. If we think about what, sorry, Kevin, do you mind if I jump in?
1: Yeah, go right ahead.
2: Nope, go for it.
0: Okay. So think of what Dr. King's doing. It's a call for action. So yes, when the government is doing things that are allowing unjust laws or creating unjust laws, you have a moral obligation to break those laws and to take the punishment for them to show the injustice of the law. It's essentially a formal list of grievances. These are all of the ways that the African-American citizens in Birmingham are being treated unfairly, and it's a call for action to change that. in a lot of ways, it's like the Declaration of Independence. I actually teach those two documents together to have my students notice the side-by-side comparisons. And then when we think about what happens after Letter from Birmingham Jail, within a year, a lot of the things that Dr. King writes about are addressed in the Civil Rights Act of 1964. So it's a really impactful document in that way. But like I said, think about it in comparison to the Declaration. You'll see a lot of similarities there.
1: Sean, would you like to answer a question?
6: Of course.
1: Okay, here it is. Identify and explain a way that another branch can react to a Supreme Court decision with which they disagree.
6: Well, if you think like long term, eventually like when the Supreme Court justice will either die or resign, so like the president can then appoint a new one that's more favorable to his ideas, and then the Congress, if he controls Congress with this political party, he can appoint that to the Supreme Court to try to change their outcomes of the decisions in the future.
1: Okay, anything to add to that, Kevin?
2: I think that's a good point. That's a question we see come up sometimes in part C of that third free response question, those Supreme Court cases.
0: Yep.
2: Ryan, did you want to say anything? I tend to jump into either what could a state do or what could Congress do, but
0: right.
2: I'm going to tee that up for you, Ryan.
0: Yeah, so Sean, your answer is okay because it's kind of a long game answer. It's long term. Here's how they could react to a Supreme Court decision. In the short term, yeah, Congress could pass a law. They could say, okay, you've given us the parameters of the decision. We're going to pass a law now that fits within that, but does what we want. You could have an executive order, although again, it has to kind of abide still by what the Supreme Court does or what Mr. Jackson said, which is a great one about federalism and about how state governments might react. But he's absolutely right too. That is a C prompt in the SCOTUS FRQ a lot of the time. So be ready for something like that.
1: All right. Next call is Taufik in San Ramon, California. Good morning.
7: Good morning.
0: Good morning. Another early riser.
7: Yeah.
0: Love it.
7: So my question is, should states have the power to set their own policies on, like, rights-related issues, even if it speaks to different rules across the country, but they're, like, not consistent on a national level, but, like, different states have their own things?
1: Kevin or Ryan, did you get that?
0: Yeah. So fundamentally, you're asking about federalism and civil liberties.
1: Is that right,
0: Correct.
1: Taufik?
0: Is that
1: what you're asking? Yeah, okay.
7: Yeah.
0: Okay. Well, you know, the 10th Amendment does allow for states to make laws about things that are not necessarily, you know, in the Constitution. And so if we think about driver's licenses, and now it's granted that's maybe not exactly where you're going, but you can have different standards in different states for driver's licenses in the qualifications to be able to drive a car, or speed limits. There are certain things. Sometimes you'll see the federal government allow for experimentation in different laws in the states where, you know, there might be something that is a national standard, thinking about like medical marijuana or recreational marijuana use, where technically, legally, it's still illegal according to federal law, but the Justice Department has let more and more states create policies involving that. And so again, what are the states? Laboratories of democracy, as Justice Brandeis used to say, and so they do allow for experimentation, even if it does conflict maybe with the national standard. So it's kind of up to the federal government how much or how little experimentation they want to allow.
1: And Taufik, did you want a question?
2: Yeah, and if I could...
1: Oh, sorry. Go ahead, Kevin.
2: Well, I was just going to jump in, and I think a thing to remember, and Ryan, you addressed this kind of early in the show, when we talk about some of these kind of sticky issues, the AP Gov exam is not going to ask you a lot of political questions. It's going to ask you a lot of
0: right.
2: constitutional questions. Does Congress have the power to do blank? What is a role that the president can fulfill? You might be able to put some of your own opinion, obviously, into that argumentative essay. But again, when we worry about kind of the issues of the day and you know, why can this state do this and that state can't, those don't really appear on the exam as much. So like we've said, this is not necessarily a current events test. This is definitely a structures of government and politics test.
1: And Taufik, do you want a question before we let you go?
7: Sure, yes.
1: Okay. Here's your question. Identify and explain one way the media impacts the American political process.
7: The media impacts one way by agenda setting, where they push certain ideologies across the people.
2: Definitely. I talk about that as the gatekeeper. Yeah. And what the media talks about is what we tend to talk about.
1: All right. And let's hear from Maggie in Winston-Salem, North Carolina. Good morning, Maggie.
8: Hi, good morning. How are you guys?
1: Good.
0: Hi. Good. Good morning.
2: Doing well. Good morning.
1: Do you want to shout out your teacher?
8: Yeah, my teacher is Miss Hoots in High Point, North Carolina. Shout out. And my question is, how exactly does the due process clause of the 14th Amendment incorporate certain amendments to the states?
0: Ooh. So you hit actually on, you mentioned incorporation. That's definitely a College Board favorite. They love the incorporation doctrine. A lot of the cases actually that we deal with are 14th Amendment incorporation cases. So what the selective incorporation is, which is definitely a College Board favorite topic, is kind of the case-by-case, amendment-by-amendment application of the Federal Bill of Rights into state law. And so the Due Process Clause, if we think about a case like Gideon v. Wainwright, Clarence Gideon said, hey, I have the Sixth Amendment right. I should have the right to an attorney, and Florida didn't give me one. And so when he appealed to the Supreme Court, they took the case and said, hey, okay, this is actually really, again, a 14th Amendment case, saying, did Florida deny this guy due process? And then when they said yes, it applied the Sixth Amendment right to counsel, not the entire Sixth Amendment, but just that right to counsel component into states. There was a SCOTUS FRQ a couple of years ago that combined, and it really threw students off, Timms v. Indiana, which was a case about the Eighth Amendment excessive fines clause, with McDonald v. Chicago about gun rights. And students were just confounded with, I don't get like how these two are linked. And it was the 14th Amendment and it was incorporation. So definitely study those SCOTUS cases and the 14th Amendment, Section 1. Don't worry about the whole 14th Amendment. Just focus on Section 1.
1: Kevin, anything to add before we ask Maggie a question?
2: Yeah, I just, like Ryan said, right, originally the Bill of Rights only applied if the national government was trying to take your freedoms away, but through selective incorporation, more and more amendments are applied here at the state level as well.
1: Okay, Maggie, and you're going to answer a question, right?
8: Yes.
1: Okay, here it is. Identify and explain two ways that policymaking differs in the House and the Senate.
8: Well, policymaking is different in the House because there's more representation from different parts of the country because there's more members in the House. And in the Senate, there's more general policymaking because there's only two members from each state.
1: What do you guys think?
2: Good answer. I would just add that, yes, in the House, because there's so many people, there's a lot of rules. In the Senate, it's a smaller crowd to have to deal with. So there are fewer rules. That's where you have things like the filibuster.
0: Boom.
1: Okay, Maggie, you don't get a hat, but you get bragging rights, okay?
8: Okay, thank you so much.
1: Good luck.
0: Good luck on the exam.
1: Ashlyn, Springboro, Ohio. Good morning to you.
9: Good morning. This is Veronica and Ashlyn.
0: Hi, good morning.
1: Go right ahead.
2: Good morning.
9: Okay, we'd like to first shout out our teacher, Mr. Clough. He's an amazing teacher. And then our question, we were wondering if you could explain what PACs and super PACs were, and then just some legal restrictions that are put on them.
2: Good old campaign finance.
0: Kevin, I jumped
2: Ryan.
0: On the last one. Yeah, go for it.
2: Okay. So PACs and super PACs, right? These are independent organizations that do independent expenditures. They're advocating for the issue that matters to them. And if the issue that matters to them is, I want this person to lose, that's their issue. So there are rules about how much money and how traceable that money is. Campaign finance is always kind of one of my least favorite topics to address because it's a question of how far down the rabbit hole do you want to dive. Ryan, do you want to add any kind of specifics for us?
0: Yeah, just thinking, obviously, Citizens United versus FEC is one of our mandatory cases, so a good one to go back and review, which is about campaign finance and free speech. But, yeah, thinking about, again, directly, how coordinated can a PAC or a super PAC be with the politicians, right? So PACs can give money directly to a candidate, whereas super PACs cannot. They have to do everything just completely independent. So they can make electioneering communications in favor of or opposed to a politician, but they can't coordinate with them in any way, which is a big reason why a lot of super PAC ads are negative. They can say horrible, horrible things about a politician or a political party, and the candidate can't disavow it and say, well, I didn't tell them to do that. They can't coordinate it anyway.
1: All right. And would you like a question?
10: Yep. We'll try one.
1: Okay. Describe the process by which the Supreme Court selects a case for review.
10: Okay, so the process starts... the Supreme Court has, like, thousands of cases every year. So the process they do is the... Wait, sorry, can we talk about it for a second?
1: He's telling you four. There's something about four.
10: Okay. Instead of choosing the majority of the Supreme Court that want to select a case, it's only four of the nine that select the case.
1: You got it.
10: And it has to be like a real case. All right. Thank you.
1: Anything to add on that, guys?
0: No, I wish it was a cooler name than the rule of four. But, yeah, it's the rule of four. So four justices want a case, they take the case.
1: All right, Kevin, I want to ask you about the two-column questions, like the one that we're going to put on
0: yes.
1: the screen. It's about constitutional provisions and what the strategy is for those kinds of questions.
2: Yes, my students see questions like this pretty frequently because I think it's a good skill. Remember, you've got 80 minutes to do these 55 multiple choice questions. And this one's one that might take you a little bit longer than just a, you know, what is this an example of? So we're looking at kind of two columns. And what I tell my students is take each column by itself and work down vertically. So if we're looking at what's going to enhance federal power, does the necessary and proper clause give the federal government more power? Yes. Does the commerce clause give the federal government more power? Yes. Does the Supremacy Clause give the federal government power? Yes. And does the Fifth Amendment? Not really. Maybe. So now let's look over at the other column. What's going to enhance state powers? Does the 14th Amendment? Kind of. Not really, though. Does the 10th Amendment? Yes, it definitely does. So I'm thinking the answer might be B, but let me just check. 17th Amendment, Article 5, not so much. So B is going to be my right answer because that's where... Looking at both columns, the answer is right in both columns. Don't compare them side to side because you'll talk yourself into one. Look at it vertically, and the answer becomes much more evident.
1: All right, and this question is... go ahead, Ryan.
0: Oh, yeah, sorry. Yeah, just real quick. So Mr. Jackson actually gave you a really good piece of advice there where he talked about how some of these questions like this one might take more time. I always tell my students, don't try to answer question 1 through 55 in order. You can move around a bit. So do the ones that you know right away, get those easy points, and save time for questions like this one.
1: All right, and Ryan, I'll give you this one. This is from Riel in Abington, Pennsylvania. She sent us a text. I was wondering if you could explain the Marbury v. Madison mandatory case.
0: Yes. So Marbury v. Madison, the facts of the case don't actually have a ton to do with what the ultimate decision is. William Marbury is appointed and confirmed by the Senate to be a justice of the peace. He's supposed to get this appointment. John Marshall is consequently selected and confirmed as chief justice. He was secretary of state who was supposed to be delivering the appointments. He leaves to go take over the Supreme Court. When James Madison comes in as secretary of state, he's got this stack of appointments and he says, I don't want any of these people. So he tosses them in the trash and Marbury's waiting and waiting and waiting, and he sues to say, can I get my appointment? I've been confirmed by the Senate. And it goes to the Supreme Court, and Chief Justice Marshall basically says, yeah, James Madison, shame on you, you did a no-no, but we can't really have we can't really compel him to give you this. And, oh, by the way, the part of the Judiciary Act of 1789 that created these positions was unconstitutional. So the Supreme Court now is claiming the right of judicial review to interpret what laws mean and what the Constitution means. So, again, it's like the facts of the case don't have a heck of a lot to do with the ultimate decision, but the ultimate decision is one of the really important ones because it gives the Supreme Court their biggest check on the power of the other, or power over the other branches.
1: All right, Savannah in Altoona, Pennsylvania. Good morning. You're on the air.
11: Good morning.
0: Good morning.
1: Who's your teacher, morning. Savannah?
11: Mr. Blau from Altoona, Pennsylvania.
1: Okay. And do you have a question, or would you just like to take a question?
11: Yes, I have a question. I was wondering if you guys could explain the holding in Citizens United versus the FEC.
0: Yeah, sure thing. Kevin, you want to take that one? Or do you want me to? Oh, no. Yeah, I know finance isn't your favorite thing.
2: I want you to.
0: Okay. Okay, yes. So Citizens United is it's an interest group, and they make a movie called Hillary the Movie during the 2008 Democratic primary. They spent $1 million making this movie, and it's really anti-Hillary Clinton. And then they're told basically you can't air this because it's electioneering communications. And so then they sue the Federal Elections Commission, and the Supreme Court basically has to decide, okay, well, is this do corporations, do labor unions, do interest groups have First Amendment rights? Do they have rights to free speech? Corporations are technically people, so they have corporate personhood. So if you're a person, you are entitled to certain rights like free speech. And so that's where they effectively ruled in Citizens United that money is a kind of a form of symbolic speech and that you can do electioneering, but again, it can't be coordinated with campaigns. So that's why Citizens United is kind of the case that births super PACs into American politics.
1: And Savannah, do you want a question?
11: Sure, I can try.
1: Okay. What are the three sides of an iron triangle and one way that iron triangles impact policymaking?
11: The three sides of an iron triangle are the congressional committee, the bureaucratic agencies, and the interest groups. And could you repeat the last part of the question, please?
1: And how does it impact policymaking?
11: It impacts policymaking by, it can show, like, lobbyists, and it can encourage congressmen to help vote for their cause.
1: Okay. Anything to add, gentlemen?
0: Yeah.
1: All right, good.
2: I would just add real quick, right? Let's hit on all three points, mm-hmm. right? So an interest group wants something. They're going to work closely with the members of a congressional committee to get this bill passed through so that it gets signed into law, and now the bureaucratic agency is going to enforce that law in the way that the interest group originally hoped. So make sure we close on all three points of that triangle.
1: All right. Good job, Savannah. Yep. Let's talk to Sarah next in Los Angeles. Hi, Sarah. Sarah, are you there?
12: Yeah, I'm here.
1: You're on the air. All right. Go right ahead. Did you
2: Morning.
1: Have a question? Do you want to shout out your teacher?
12: Yeah, I have a question. What is the difference between issue networks and iron triangles?
1: Issue networks.
2: Ooh, that's a good one. Oh. Issue networks, here's the way I teach it. An iron triangle is a very rigid 3 points like we just talked about, right? It's an interest group working with a congressional committee who's going to hand something off to a bureaucratic agency if it passes. An issue network is a much more nebulous, vague, the example I like to go to is, we all want you to pass your AP Gov exam on Tuesday. So teachers and students and your parents and the College Board and textbook companies and test prep companies and the Quizlet website are all providing resources to hopefully get you to pass, but we're not always working in the most coordinated way. And C-SPAN, right? This is very coordinated work together that we're doing.
1: Sarah, does that answer your question?
12: Yes, it does.
1: Okay, would you like to answer a question?
12: Yes, but first, can I shout out my teacher?
1: Sure.
0: Please do.
12: I'd like to shout out Mr. Alvarez and his fifth period class in Los Angeles, California.
1: All right. So here's your question, Sarah.
2: Love it.
1: Identify an expressed power of Congress and a way that another branch could check the use of that power.
12: A power of Congress would be making laws, of course, proposing bills, and a way another branch could check that would be, for example, the executive branch, or the president calling a veto to not pass the bill.
0: Excellent.
2: Very good. You
1: All
2: got
1: right.
2: it.
1: Good luck, Sarah. Yep. Hadley is here in Washington, D.C. Hi, Hadley.
13: Hi.
0: Hi, good morning.
2: Good morning.
1: Go right ahead.
13: Well, first, I'd like to shout out my teacher, Mr. Petrie. And I'm here with my some people from our class, and we're all tuned in.
2: That's awesome.
13: And
2: love a cram for the exam morning. That's great. What do you got for us?
13: Could you explain the difference between Federalist 70 and 78?
0: Yeah.
2: Gladly.
0: No problem.
2: Federalist.
0: Ken, why don't you take 70 and I'll take 78. How about that? Okay, you'll go take
2: Perfect.
0: 70. Go ahead.
2: Fed 70 is the need for a dynamic leader, a strong president who will, respond in moments of crisis, and why we need a single executive. If you remember, the New Jersey plan in the Constitutional Convention was actually calling for possibly an executive council, and Hamilton in Federal 70 says, no, that's not going to work. They're going to fight with each other, and we need one person that we can all look to, especially in times of crisis, to unify the country. And so, Ryan, tell us about Fed 78.
0: Yeah, and in Fed 78, Hamilton's arguing that the lifetime appointment for the court is going to be the thing that gives them judicial independence, where if they don't have to run for re-election or curry favor with politicians, they're going to be free to just make decisions, is what judges nowadays would say is just call balls and strikes. And, you know, Hamilton is trying to also answer some of the criticism that Brutus had levied about how the Supreme Court was going to be too powerful by saying, hey, look, they don't have the power of the purse or the power of the sword. They basically don't have any enforcement mechanism, so they're just interpreting things, and then it's up to the other parts of the government to do what they say. So it really is meant to, like, again, allay those fears, but also to lay out that case for independence.
1: Okay, Hadley, you want to answer a question for us?
13: Yes.
1: Okay, explain the difference between a delegate role and a trustee role for members of Congress.
13: The delegate, the trustee role is when they act trying to, like, trust, they think they're acting in the best interest of people that elected them or trusting them to act in their own best interest by, like, using their own thing. And then the delegate model is when they act based on, like, what they think the people elected them would want them to do.
1: Okay, you got a head nod.
2: That's right.
0: Yeah.
1: Good luck, Hadley.
0: Yep.
1: And we got a text. My name is Mia from Union City, Jose Marti STEM Academy. I would like to shout out my teacher, Mr. Malazia. He has prepared us greatly for this test. The question, how does congressional oversight limit bureaucracy, and how is that limitation effective? Kevin, go ahead and take that.
2: All right. So when we talk about congressional oversight, remember, Congress has the power of the purse. And so in that budget-making process, how much money is Congress allocating to the Department of Agriculture or the Department of, Health and Human Services, Department of Defense, whatever it is? And then Congress can call those secretaries in and say, hey, we gave you this money. Are you spending it appropriately? What if we need to, adjust some budget? We've seen definitely in the news, especially over the last, constantly, really, different bureaucratic agencies and different department secretaries coming in and having to testify in front of Congress about what they're doing, how they're implementing the law, and so on.
1: All right. And this is Ethan calling us from Colfax, North Carolina. Go ahead, Ethan. You there, Ethan? Riley in High Point, North Carolina. You're on the air, Riley. Oh, boy. We don't...
0: North Carolina.
1: What's happening to North Carolina? Okay, well, we have this from Rhett in Columbus, Ohio on X. He says, hey, C-SPAN Cram, shout out to Miss Glover's class. His question is, how do you earn all the points in the SCOTUS essay without complete knowledge of all the cases. Ryan.
0: Ooh, that's tricky. So do the best you can with the knowledge in the cases. First of all, also, Ms. Glover, fantastic teacher. We know Ms. Glover from Twitter. She's great. So do your best with all of the points. Remember that the A points in the first two FRQs are probably the easiest ones to get. So go through those. The Supreme Court one, the place where people a lot of times leave points on the table, is the B point. So on the A point, it's going to ask you what's the common constitutional clause or what's the common civil liberty. So be sure to answer that. Make sure to address the required case, and remember, do a couple of bullet points. You know, here's the what the case is about, here's what the case outcome was, and then for the second part of the B prompt, they're going to give you three paragraphs on a non-required case. They're just going to ask you to sort of explain that case in relation to the required case. And then the last prompt, the C prompt, is again, they're going to ask you to apply it based on some sort of concept. So, you know, unfortunately, you really do have to know enough about each of the 14 cases. So if that's an issue right now, that's definitely one where you'll want to spend some time this weekend and on Monday.
1: Anything to add, Kevin?
2: I would just add, yeah, the unfortunate reality is you need to know each of the cases. And again, like Ryan said, which part of the Constitution or which civil liberty are we talking about? And then what happened in the case on the most basic level, a sentence or two. And yeah, I think, like yep. Ryan said, the B point on those SCOTUS FRQs, you know, why did the court reach a similar holding? Why did the court reach a different holding across these two cases? Address both cases other than just yep. saying, well, both were about. Nope, you need to tell us something about each one.
1: Well, Kevin, I'll give you this yeah. one that we got on email.
2: All right.
1: A student from Mission Viejo, California, can you explain the difference between judicial activism and judicial restraint? And there's a shout out to Mr. Woods. His passion for the subject is contagious.
2: Oh, that's awesome. Thank you for that shout out to Mr. Woods. Yeah, judicial activism versus restraint. You know, most Supreme Court justices are going to say that they are practicing judicial restraint. They are adhering to precedent. They are following stare decisis. They are, like Ryan said a little bit ago, just calling balls and strikes. Judicial activism is when the Supreme Court overturns a precedent. Maybe it's to right a historical wrong. Maybe it's to step in and say, yeah, previously we interpreted this way, but the times have changed. We can look at something like Brown versus Board of Education compared to Plessy versus Ferguson. And the dissent in Plessy versus Ferguson 50 years prior to Brown v. Board is what ends up becoming the majority opinion in Brown v. Board. So people look at that as a case of judicial activism righting a historical wrong. Judicial restraint, maintaining the status quo, honoring the precedent of some similar case or cases in previous years. And, hey, we called it a strike before. We're going to call it a strike again.
1: All right. And, Ryan, we got this from Michaela on X. What common mistakes do students make on FRQs, and how can we avoid them?
0: Great question. So thanks, Michaela. Honestly, the biggest thing that students don't do is they don't fully articulate their arguments or fully close the loop on the evidence that they're providing. So there was a sample question that I worked with my class yesterday, actually, and one of the things the student said about social media and participatory democracy was, well, there's the First Amendment, and the First Amendment's kind of a big deal. And it's like, yeah, and? So it was the start of a good answer, but then they didn't really articulate what the First Amendment did to help with participatory democracy. So make sure that when you're writing your free response questions, you've got tons of time. Mr. Jackson mentioned that earlier, and he's absolutely right. Take the time to outline your ideas, look at your ideas, and are they answering what's being asked? That's the biggest thing. Answer the prompt and be specific. And make sure that when you're doing that, reflect back. Have I really answered what they're asking? I always tell my students, don't tap your feet to the music. Just get up and dance, right? That's what we're trying to do when we write these.
1: All right, and we've got 1 minute left, so I'm going to give you each a chance to give your last bit of advice. We'll start with Kevin on this exam that's happening very soon. Go ahead, Kevin.
2: Ryan, I'm going so short this time.
0: No,
2: keep your rest. It's a noon test this year, so get something to eat before you get in the test. Ryan, go for it.
0: no matter how you do on this exam, we are proud of you for doing this. There's around 400,000 students that are going to do this. You are part of a really impressive group. Democracy only works if we have committed citizens like you, and taking this class and this exam demonstrates that. So great job. We love you. Do it for America. Do it for your school. Do it for yourself. You got this.
1: All right. That's a nice message to end on. That's Ryan Wierenka. He is a high school teacher in Troy, Michigan. Also, Kevin Jackson, a high school teacher in Petaluma, California. Gentlemen, thanks so much for joining us.
0: Thank you.
2: Thank you.
0: Good luck, everybody.
2: Thank you so much.
1: And that's it for us today. Good luck, everybody, taking the exam. Make us proud. We are going to see you again tomorrow morning at 7 a.m. Eastern. Here's Ceasefire.
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15: 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And the outcome of both could reshape the balance of power in Washington. Voters will also decide 36 gubernatorial contests. 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
16: We're live from the Annapolis Book Festival in Maryland's capital city. You'll hear from authors on Russian and American espionage, a biographer of basketball star Caitlin Clark, and more. Up first, it's a conversation on free speech and censorship.
14: As you just heard, this first...
17: Welcome to the 2026 Annapolis Book Festival. You and I are privileged to be able to spend a few minutes this morning with three of the most extraordinary experts in the area of free speech who have authored two valuable and timely books.
14: Former Fourth Circuit Judge Andre Davis.
17: Benefited greatly by what we are about to hear. While the discussion in this session will have a decided tilt towards the United States and the First Amendment to our Constitution, these three experts bring a global perspective to the issues at hand. Recall, for example, that United Nations documents and conventions, among other international sources, like our First Amendment, embody a commitment to the value, the small d democratic, liberty-enhancing values of free speech. I've been urged to forego the well-deserved but time-consuming introductions of our distinguished panelists, and I will take that advice. Their bios are provided to you in the program through a simple QR code. I have in front of me 10 questions with several subparts. The intent of these questions is simply to prompt the panelists to provide their information, insights, and knowledge that they think will most benefit all of us. We may get to all 10 questions, but we may not. But if we exercise a little discipline, not only will we get through the 10 questions, but we will have time left at the end for those of you who wish to ask your own questions to approach the microphone to my right, and I will recognize you to put a question. Not a speech, but a question. Let us begin. Each of you, Jeff, Nadine, and Jacob, have previously written extensively on First Amendment free speech issues. What then inspired you to write these particular books about free speech at this particular moment? Nadine, you and Jeff in 2025, Jacob, you and Jeff in 2026. I will make an understatement to observe that both books seem to view free speech as under serious threats. Why don't you start, Jeff?
18: Well, so the simple answer is Jacob asked me if I wanted to write a book, and I can't say no to writing a book. But The real answer is that I've been writing about free speech issues primarily with a U.S. focus for more than a decade. I wrote about Section 230, which is the federal law that prohibits platforms from being liable for the content that their users post, and I've written a few books about different aspects of the First Amendment. And while I've been talking about my books with different groups, I've found increasingly over the past decade there's really been a pushback to the principles that the First Amendment and Section 230 protect. And there's more of a willingness to say, well, the problems we're facing today are so dire that we have to start limiting the First Amendment. And then speaking with Jacob, I learned that this is happening all over the world with different speech protections. So we really found it to be an urgent moment where there is a real recession of free speech values, and this book seeks to understand that recession and provide solutions to reverse it.
17: Hey, Dean?
19: Well, thank you so much, Your Honor, to my esteemed co-panelists and audience members. My co-author, who is Greg Lukianoff, the CEO of FIRE, the Foundation for Individual Rights and Expression, and I spend much of our time traveling not only all over the United States, but also in many other countries defending free speech, and we noticed that in the thousands and thousands, no exaggeration, of questions and counter-arguments we receive, the same ones keep coming up over and over. And we never get tired of answering them individually. But we thought it might be, and more importantly, a publisher thought it might be interesting to set down those arguments and our responses in writing. So that resulted in our book, The War on Words. Note the acronym is WOW. 10 arguments against free speech and why they fail. And to the best of our ability, we remain open-minded. We want to hear the strongest arguments that can be made against free speech. I mean, it would be inconsistent with freedom of thought and inquiry not to welcome those views. But we continue to be persuaded that despite all of the harms, and certainly potential harms, but also actual harms that can be caused by free speech, censorship, giving government undue power to restrict speech solely because of feared or potential harms is actually more dangerous, not only to individual liberty, but also to equality and dignity and human rights, and ultimately to the rule of law and our democratic republic.
17: Jacob.
20: Well, first of all, thanks for having me here. It's an honor to be here in this beautiful city. In Maryland, I think it's also special in the sense that there are two people with strong ties to Maryland whose spirit, I hope, infuse our book. One is the great Frederick Douglass. The other is Thurgood Marshall, both of whom faced immense adversity but championed a very principled approach to free speech and saw free speech really as the basis for equal freedom, I'd say, and we're not seduced by the temptation of restricting free speech in order to benefit particular goods, but saw the danger of allowing majorities to determine what type of speech could be restricted or not. So I hope there's a little bit of Douglass and Marshall in our book. My personal reason for coming to free speech is I was born and raised in Copenhagen, Denmark, which is a very secular liberal country. Took free speech for granted throughout most of my young adult life. It was essentially a value that had been won. It was like breathing the air. But then around 20 years ago, there was a Danish newspaper that published cartoons of the Muslim prophet Muhammad, and that gave rise to a global battle of values, if you like, between the relationship of free speech and religion. And people had to go into hiding, live with around-the-clock security. And that really got me interested in the topic of free speech. I found it ultimately natural to move here to the United States because I value the First Amendment tradition more than the old world conception of free speech. But the current moment in American history shows, which has been shown many other times in American history, that you can never take free speech for granted. Even if you have the strongest constitutional protection of political speech in the world, there will always be those who try to restrict it. And if you don't nourish a vibrant culture of free speech that lives in the hearts and minds of a critical mass of the people, ultimately it will wither away. And so Jeff and I have tried our best to sort of contribute to rekindling a culture of free speech, not only in the U.S., but globally.
19: If I can chime in, Your Honor, Jacob is very typical of the allies with whom I'm privileged to work in organizations such as FIRE, where we're both senior fellows, and other free speech and academic freedom organizations. Disproportionately active are individuals who have moved to this country, not from places like Denmark, which have their own problems, but from places like China and Russia and Iran and other places where the attacks on free speech are so dramatic that one comes to prize free speech. I think in this country, until quite recently, too many Americans just took it for granted and underestimated the potential danger of censorship. As an activist, I, of course, always see the glass half full, and I think the glass half full of the recently dramatically escalated attacks on free speech is that it has galvanized counter-movements, just as the attacks on the rule of law have done the same.
17: Beyond what you've already said, tell us whether there have been any personal, professional aspects of your lives that have brought you to your interest and concern about free speech.
18: So for me, for the first 7 years after I graduated from college, I was a newspaper reporter at the Oregonian newspaper in Portland. This was in the early 2000s when regional newspapers had budgets to do things like allow their reporters to do big investigative stories. So I was really fortunate that I was doing long-term investigative projects that, frankly, I maybe shouldn't have been doing, but I had great mentors and people who I worked with, and it was fairly high-risk legal issues. And there was one story in particular that I worked on where we obtained confidential documents from anonymous sources and had a lot of really tough reporting issues that we dealt with. And the subject of that story sent us a lot of threats, using really scary words to me as a 23-year-old, things like Texas Penal Code and defamation. And I was terrified. And the Oregonian is owned by the Newhouse family, which is a large chain that has an amazing law firm that just does its own media law work. And they worked with us so diligently, and they crafted great responses to these threats, saying, you know, we have this thing called the First Amendment, and this is their right to report this story, to publish this story, and you can respond. But they stood up for us, and we published the series of stories. The day we published, the subject of the story was raided by the FBI. There were prosecutions, and that experience working with those lawyers stuck with me, because these were people who were able to take the First Amendment and say, this is this amazing safeguard that allows you to speak truth to power. And so that really stayed with me. So once I went to law school, I knew this is exactly the field that I want to work in and promote, because it was so essential to that experience.
19: I would say, Your Honor, that the most important, most recent galvanizing factor to turn me into a full-time crusader for free speech, having spent my adult life being a full-time crusader for the full spectrum of human rights as a president of the ACLU, I still enthusiastically defend all fundamental freedoms for all people. But starting in 2014, I began to realize that we were seeing an increasing tide of illiberalism from both ends of the political spectrum, undermining the traditional support for freedom of speech and freedom of thought, most disturbingly to me, especially on college campuses, and especially among the young student activists who, to my thrill, were becoming very active in support of causes involving racial justice and opposing police abuse. But to my sadness, I saw that rather than understanding, as Douglas and Marshall and other champions of racial justice have, rather than understanding that freedom of speech is the essential engine for their causes, they were seeing it as somehow undermining their causes. And so that made me realize that those of us who did understand free speech to be the most powerful tool for advancing equality and dignity and every other human right had not sufficiently persuasively conveyed that understanding to others, including especially the younger generation. So I've been trying to do that to the best of my ability, and thank you for giving us this opportunity.
20: Yes, yeah, so elaborating a bit on the personal history, so I've become close friends with the commissioning editor of the cartoons, and he

0: French magazine Charlie Hebdo, which was one of few magazines that were actually showed solidarity. And of course, as most of you probably know, in 2015, two gunmen attacked Charlie Hebdo, killing 12 people. And so that to me really showed that this was not just an abstract theoretical issue. This was in some ways life and death. And what also disturbed me more as I dug into this topic was, if you were to sort of go to the 90s and early 2000s, there was a sense of optimism in the democratic world, because free speech and, well, freedom and democracy more broadly had spread to all corners of the world, and we had the internet was becoming spread out to millions of people, and there was this underlying idea that this would make authoritarianism and censorship impossible, because suddenly you could share ideas across frontiers and no authoritarian government would ever be able to impose censorship again. But very quickly, it turned out that this was too optimistic and ideal. A lot of authoritarian states had learned to reverse engineer the techno-optimistic promise of new technology to supercharge censorship and surveillance.
1: Co-author of The Future of Free Speech, Jakub Mchagama.
0: In a number of countries, most prominently in democratic Europe, was a tendency to suddenly view free speech in the online age as a Trojan horse that allowed the enemies of democracy, both within and without, to undermine democracy. And so suddenly, instead of thinking of free speech as the most essential freedom in a democracy, it was suddenly seen as something that needs to be managed, controlled, and that in turn legitimized further restrictions in authoritarian states, because when Germany adopts a law criminalizing hate speech or illegal online speech, what you see is that, well, suddenly Russia will say, well, we're just doing what the Germans are doing, or Venezuela will say we're, and when democracies pull away from advancing free speech, it has downstream effects for the rest of the world. And ultimately, my belief is that free speech is the single most important indicator for whether freedom and democracy more broadly will advance or retreat. And as we try to show in the book, unfortunately, the tendency globally is very much a global free speech recession. Fortunately, there are things we can do to try and reverse it.
2: Thank you. Let's take the attendees to law school for a few minutes. The First Amendment begins with the words, "Congress shall make no law," meaning that the amendment is a prohibition on the federal legislature. But, of course, we all understand it now applies well beyond that to both the executive branch of the federal government as well as to governments at all levels, state and local. How did that happen, and has it been a beneficial development?
3: So I used to be on Twitter. I stopped being on Twitter because it took up too much of my time arguing with people, and this was actually one of the things I argued with people the most about, because I would post something about the First Amendment and they'd say, aha, this says Congress and you're talking about a state legislature, you're talking about the executive branch. And I mean, it's really a two-part understanding to see how this has evolved. So first, in terms of the executive and judicial branch, the courts have recognized that that gives effect to the free all of the freedoms protected by the First Amendment, that there can't just be a loophole to get around it and say this was just the legislature. In terms of Congress versus the states, that really happened because of the 14th Amendment, which has a due process clause, which has incorporated most of the Bill of Rights to the states. And the First Amendment, or the free speech portion of the First Amendment, was incorporated in 1925 in a case called Gitlow, where the court said that this is so such a fundamental liberty value that the 14th Amendment incorporates the First Amendment to the actions of the states. And then soon after that, the press, actually we write about the case in our book, in 1931, where the Supreme Court incorporated the freedom of the press to the states. That was a case involving the publisher of a weekly newspaper in Minnesota that published really incredibly anti-Semitic articles, and the state, the local prosecutor, used a public nuisance law in Minnesota to get that

0: newspaper shut down, and the Supreme Court incorporating the freedom of the press to the states said, no, this is what's called a prior restraint on speech, which is one of the most abhorrent unconstitutional restrictions on speech, meaning it stops speech from ever happening, and they struck down the application of that law to the newspaper.
1: Thank you, Professor, for that learned and absolutely accurate summary of very complicated law. I would just like to add 2 points. One, to amplify that, or to underscore that the understanding of the word Congress as extending to the entire national government, not just the legislative branch, is very long-standing and very uncontroversial on the courts. Although a couple of scholars have taken a whack at it, I'm not aware of any Supreme Court justice who has ever disputed that understanding.
2: If you former ACLU President Nadine Strossen.
1: Yes, we can give you some of the underlying historical and philosophical reasons. With respect to your second question, Judge Davis, that is really, really important to say. This is a very positive development, particularly with respect to holding state and local governments accountable, not only under the First Amendment, but for the entire Bill of Rights. Until that started to happen, too late in the 20th century, most of the violations of civil rights and civil liberties were occurring at the hands of local and state officials. The federal government had not necessarily been so active in any of these areas, and many scholars and others believe that this was a major reason and should have been a major outcome of the Civil War, which resulted in 3 constitutional amendments. The purpose of the 14th Amendment in particular was to finally hold states accountable for not violating the equal and full freedoms and rights of their citizens. Unfortunately, because of negative Supreme Court decisions, it took a long time to finally make that promise of the 14th Amendment into a reality. And that's been a benefit not only to really exercising meaningful free speech, but also the full range of constitutional rights.
0: And just one, oh, sorry.
3: No, I would just say I think this development would also have pleased the architect of the First Amendment, James Madison, because he originally had a proposal saying that it was important that the Bill of Rights should apply to the states. That was ultimately defeated. He saw that as perhaps even more important than applying to the federal government. And you can see the importance of that if you go back to the 19th century, for instance. If you go to southern states, when abolitionists became very active in sending petitions and writings to the South, they were met with some of the most draconian censorship laws in American history. And of course, if the First Amendment does not apply to the states, well, then the First Amendment offers no shield. Although, I mean, it's quite ironic. You have Virginia, which has the first Declaration of the Bill of Rights, which protects free speech as the bulwark of liberty, but also had laws saying that, you know, if you circulated any abolitionist writings, you would be severely punished. But so in that sense, it's obviously a hugely important development.
0: And I'll just add, when we're talking about the text of the First Amendment, one thing when it says Congress shall make no law. There is a school of thought that no law means no law. There was one Supreme Court justice who, Justice Hugo Black, who would routinely say that, meaning that there are no exceptions, there are no balancing tests. That's not the state of First Amendment law. We do have narrow categories of narrowly defined exceptions, so you can't perjure yourself and say, well, I'm protected by the First Amendment. But again, there at least is that argument that the First Amendment should be interpreted even more aggressively than it already is.
4: In fact, there is a category known as unprotected speech. You mentioned perjury. Tell us what some of the others are.
0: So true threats would be something else that is unprotected if it meets the very high bar for constituting a true threat. Imminent incitement of lawless action is another category. If the speech is integral to the crime, so you can't commit fraud and then say, well, that's my First Amendment right to commit fraud. And then there are protected but receiving different levels of scrutiny. So things like commercial speech receive lesser protection. So if a company makes a blatant lie in an advertisement, that could be the subject of regulation. So those are some of the defined categories. But the point is that these are narrowly defined. And we have the starting point that speech is protected. So that makes us differ from many other countries.
1: If I may say so, and we all could teach and have probably taught semester-long courses about the intricacies of First Amendment doctrine, it is really very much a matter of common sense. And I would say it all can be reduced to two common sense principles, one of which outlaws the most dangerous speech restrictions as censorship, the other of which allows government to punish and restrict the most dangerous speech. Jeff has given us some examples in the second category. But let me start with the first, pro-free speech principle, which the Supreme Court has called the bedrock principle underlying freedom of speech, and that is viewpoint neutrality or content neutrality. Government must remain neutral with respect to the view, the idea, the content, or the message, no matter how hated or hateful that view may be, even by the vast majority of our fellow citizens. That is never a justification for restricting the speech. Rather, and this carries over to the other principle, which is often called the emergency concept, when you get beyond the message of the speech, its view, and consider it in its overall factual context, if in all the facts and circumstances it directly causes or imminently threatens certain specific harm that goes beyond emotional harm that may result from hearing the message, that's not trivial, but we do not allow government to protect against that. If it does undermine the rule of law by constituting perjury, if it does defraud an individual through a commercial false speech, then and only then may it be punished. And let me also mention one other type of viewpoint neutral types of regulations that are completely permissible, indeed important, and that is viewpoint neutral time, place, and manner regulations. The fact that you may say something in a public square in the middle of the day does not mean that you may say the same thing in a venue such as this, which is dedicated to a particular discussion purpose of a particular topic. And this has been a subject of great interest on many campuses lately, including a couple very recent examples where too many students unfortunately have an exaggerated sense of free speech as extending even to disruptive conduct that not only prevents a speaker from conveying ideas and information, but prevents an audience from receiving the ideas and information, which, as Frederick Douglass long ago explained, is an equally essential right under the First Amendment.
4: The court has recognized a category known as expressive conduct.
2: A panel on free speech at the 2026 Annapolis Book Festival.
4: Under the First Amendment. Tell us, please, what that is and how you know it when you see it, especially as a judge.
0: So, well, you have a bit more experience with that than I do. It's a test that the Supreme Court's articulated where they look at both whether this action is intended to convey a message and whether it reasonably could be conveying a message. So things that the Supreme Court has protected are famous cases like students during the Vietnam War wearing black armbands, or in 1989 protecting the burning of the American flag, which has inspired numerous proposals for constitutional amendments. So that's how the courts look at whether it's expressive conduct that's protected under the First Amendment.
1: I think it's important to note that the court has said even if there is no specific message that is intended to be conveyed, but it's just generally inherently expressive, it still comes within the ambit of the First Amendment. For example, a parade, or the Supreme Court opinion concerning the parade gave as other examples of clearly expressive conduct that doesn't convey an articulable message. The music of Arnold Schoenberg, the painting of Jackson Pollock, and the Jabberwocky verses of Lewis Carroll. I do want to underscore another point that Jeff made earlier, which is just because something comes within the ambit of the First Amendment doesn't mean that it's automatically constitutionally protected. It just means that government appropriately has a burden to justify the restriction, to show that the restriction is necessary to prevent imminent or direct danger or harm.
3: This is maybe also where it's interesting to draw contrast to other countries. My home country, Denmark, recently, two or three years ago, criminalized the desecration of sacred of religious texts that are sacred to certain religious communities, which was a not so thinly veiled attempt at banning Quran burnings, which some people on the far right did in order to inflame public opinion. And I think for most people, book burning has some rather negative connotations because it's a practice that has been used by totalitarian regimes. But this was not the government burning a book. It's a political protester who had very strong views about a particular religion. I think William Lloyd Garrison burned the U.S. Constitution as a protest against slavery. I'm sure a lot of Americans would be offended if someone burned the Constitution or indeed burns the American flag. It's something that you had attach emotions to. But at the same time, it's also clearly a political protest in many cases. Which is why I was very much against this this law in Denmark, which in my view enshrines the fanatic's veto. In other words, saying, well, because there are people who are willing to kill or intimidate because they have strong religious feelings, a free and open society has to curtail the rights of its citizens. The question then becomes, where do you draw the line? What does that incentivize other extremists to do? If you act intimidatingly enough, if you issue enough threats, if you engage in sufficient violence, can you then also intimidate a legislature into saying, well, these are other taboos that we want to shield? This is why free speech can sometimes be a difficult concept, because very often we're tempted intuitively to restrict certain types of speech that we don't like, but very often it has serious second or third order effects that we don't contemplate when we're tempted to censor certain types of speech.
1: You know, and as Jakob well knows, that the arguments that speech could be inflammatory and it could well instigate violence and even sedition, those were precisely the arguments that were made with a lot of evidentiary support against abolitionist speech, which was deeply controversial, not only in the South, but also in the North, because there was a great fear that this could incite slave rebellions and could incite violence in the rest of the country as well.
4: Well, if there's a First Amendment elephant in the room, surely it is the Internet, social media, and, of course, artificial intelligence. So would each of you share your views about what has happened, what should happen, and what will the First Amendment ultimately have to say about new technologies?
0: So I'm trying to be optimistic, and I just wrote a book about the free speech recession, so that's a little difficult. But I think that the Supreme Court overall has been pretty strong on new technologies and the First Amendment, starting all the way back in 1997 when they heard their first case about, real case about online censorship. The Supreme Court basically, the U.S. government was trying to convince the Supreme Court that the internet should be regulated like broadcast, so there could be indecency regulations and things like that. And the Supreme Court very forcefully and eloquently said, no, this is this robust new technology that allows everyone to both communicate and receive new information. So the court overall, it hasn't heard a flood of online speech cases, but in the cases that it has heard over the past three decades, it's been fairly good. I don't know what I'd probably give it a B or B plus on a report card in terms of staying consistent. We've seen some cracks in that recently that make me worry that the Supreme Court is starting to rethink its strong protections on online speech. Last year, the Supreme Court upheld the law that would require TikTok to either be sold or shut down. And I think in the what was concerning to me about the opinion was it's almost rubber stamping the national security justifications for the government and minimizing, I believe, the interests in a platform that's being used by more than 100 million Americans to communicate and receive information. So that concerned me a little bit. I also think more recently last year the Supreme Court upheld a requirement for age verification. This was for websites that have adult content, but I think that could be very easily expanded to other types of websites, and that really threatens the ability of people to communicate anonymously on the internet. And I'm concerned. I think that within a few years, I would assume there's going to be AI-related cases. And what I worry about the AI cases is that the Supreme Court might say, well, this isn't really speech because it's a machine that's generating the content. And I worry that the court might minimize or ignore the interests of the users of the AI, the people receiving information, because the Supreme Court has held that there's a First Amendment right not just to express yourself, but to receive information. So, so far, I think that we have to be very cautious, but I'm at least hopeful that some of the fundamental principles will endure.
1: Caution is really a very key term here, because we see now with respect to social media and AI, and we certainly saw it with respect to the internet. I was deeply involved in the Supreme Court case that Jeff mentioned, which was called Reno, as in Janet Reno, Bill Clinton's Attorney General, against ACLU, of which I was then national president. And Congress reacted to the then new internet, as did the Clinton administration, the same way politicians and the general public and the traditional media have reacted to every new communications development throughout history, going back to the printing press and earlier, and that is with an undue panic, focusing unduly on the potential negative communications that could flow through this powerful new technology, and underestimating and undervaluing the powerful positive new communications that could empower, in the case of the internet and the more recent media, literally every person in the world potentially to communicate with every other person in the world. And the tendency of acting or reacting too quickly is not only to over dramatize the negative potential of the medium, but also not to engage in any serious assessment of what the impact, including unintended adverse consequences, would be of giving government power over this new communications medium. So I'm here to report, as somebody who is older than most of the student and faculty audiences I regularly address, that we tend, to go to another theme we've talked about before, tend to take for granted the immense positive benefits that we've already realized from social media. For example, I can tell you that for decades, the ACLU was advocating for racial justice and on the theme of Black Lives Matter, and that movement really never got traction until it was harnessed to the power of social media. Same thing with sexual violence and assault and harassment against women. We have been crusading against it for decades, and only through the power of social media did the Me Too movement gain traction and have...
2: Co-author of The War on Words, Nadine Strossen.
1: So let's proceed with caution. Yes, there are potential dangers, but we should always be hesitant to resort to suppression as opposed to education, information, counter-speech as a more effective as well as more principled way to deal with the potential dangers.
4: Before we hear from Jacob, if you have a question, I invite you to approach the microphone and I'll recognize you with time permitting. Yes.
3: Yeah, so I think we also have to be honest here as free speech advocates that free speech comes with harms and costs. And when you do have new communications technology, it can be very disruptive. It will particularly be disruptive to current institutions, traditional gatekeepers. If you're the Catholic Church, the combination of the printing press and the Reformation is not a happy moment in time. If you live through the 30 Years' War, pamphlets were certainly used to inflame religious wars. The witch craze that swept Europe, certain writings were instrumental in fanning that as well. And in similar ways, social media can be used, has been used to give what is sometimes called populist movements electoral support in ways that undermine traditional ways of doing politics, undermine traditional media, and that has soured a lot of people against social media. Said, well, the harms now outweigh the benefits, and therefore we need to crack down on it. And so I understand that impulse. I think that it's incredibly short-sighted. Let me give you what I think is a compelling example. Very recently, there was an election in Hungary, as you might know. Viktor Orban, who had moved in an increasingly illiberal way, controlled maybe 80% of traditional media, guided maybe 90% of state advertising revenue towards that. So essentially, he had a lockdown on traditional media. It was impossible for opposition voices to voice their concerns. But you had a number of critical independent online media in Hungary who broke scandals that forced the president to resign, that amplified their views on social media. And Peter Maja, who recently won the election, went on a YouTube channel and quickly raked up 2 million views. That was April 2024. That was the birth of his political movement. 2 years later, he dislodged Viktor Orban's Fidesz party and secured a two-third majority. And that simply would not have been possible without the online sphere, because Orban had neglected something that Putin and Xi Jinping really understand well. That is, you cannot, if you're an authoritarian state, you cannot rely simply on controlling traditional media. The online sphere is absolutely essential to control, because that is where a lot of discussion, public sphere now works. And so that really, I think, shows the potential value when democracy is at stake of having those outlets. And of course, if you're concerned about the current state of affairs in the United States, you know, you don't have to spend a lot of time to log on to social media to see a lot of criticism of the current administration. Criticism, mind you, that in many European democracies could very well result in punishment. In Germany, there's a special protection of politicians against insults. So it's not uncommon for the most powerful politicians in Germany to have police sent to the homes of people who have shared sarcastic memes or emojis, and they will have their devices confiscated, they will be charged, they might be fined.
4: That's chilling.
3: Yeah.
4: I want to turn to, we have very limited time, but we'll take us.
5: A couple of caveats. First, we were late getting in, so if you've already discussed this, you don't need to answer it. Second is, I'm not quite sure I have my facts straight, so you can straighten me out on that. But I heard recently that maybe it was an executive statement that was put out by the president that there's going to be some kind of a suppression of speech that is considered anti-government or not pro-Christian or not pro-family. I hope you know what I'm talking
4: who
5: about
4: wants to take
5: you
4: a
5: can
4: shot at
5: address
4: that.
5: It.
1: That has been threaded through many policies that have been embedded in executive orders from the earliest days of the administration, saying that campuses and K-12 schools could not teach anything or have library books that were, quote, unpatriotic or un-American. So this would not surprise me, although I don't know the specific details. This is blatantly unconstitutional. And the courts that have ruled on this kind of measure have unhesitatingly struck them down, regardless of the political party with which the judge was affiliated. Nonetheless, these kinds of statements still have a speech suppressive effect because of the chilling impact.
4: I'd like to recognize the next person in line.
6: Absolutely. My question is, are we getting better or worse, United States-wise, in terms of free speech? It does seem we take a few steps forward and a few steps back, whether it be the assassination of an advocate like Charlie Kirk or the what's happening in Cornell and other places. I know
4: good
6: FIRE
4: question.
6: Measures this. But
4: who wants to take that?
3: So the Future of Free Speech, the think tank that I lead, we had a survey, global survey of attitudes towards free speech in 33 countries around the world, and concerningly, we saw the third largest drop in the U.S., and especially amongst young people, 18 to 34. So that's potentially concerning. It doesn't mean that there's not a relatively strong support for free speech in the U.S., but you could imagine that if future generations care less about free speech going forward, then those who will be the judges, politicians 20 years from now will no longer attach the same way to the First Amendment, and the First Amendment might go back to the days where you could go to prison for 10 years if you opposed American involvement in war efforts, and so on.
4: Next question.
7: Thank you for the panel. Do you see any room for any reform of regulation of the Internet, particularly Section 230, which absolves these social media companies of any liability for false information? I say this as a reporter. I'm in the field all the time reporting around this country, and the disinformation, I think as we all know in this room, is staggering, and it becomes sometimes quite difficult to actually have a coherent conversation because of that.
0: Well, so that gets me to the topic of my previous book, which is that misinformation is not accepted from the First Amendment. So regardless of Section 230, you can't sue someone, you can't prosecute someone just for misinformation. If it's defamatory, that's a different story. Section 230 has, in the courts in the past few years, really been weakened by judges who are really reinterpreting it in ways that I believe will make the Internet less free and less open.
4: I'm afraid I've been given the signal. We have to bring this to a conclusion. But the authors will be available when they sign your book purchase. They will answer additional questions. Please join me in thanking this wonderful
1: panel. Thank you, Arden. That was fun.
2: A panel on free speech with former ACLU President Nadine Strossen and the co-authors of The Future of Free Speech, Reversing the Global Decline of Democracy's Most Essential Freedom. Those co-authors are Jeff Kossoff and Jakob Mchagama. This panel took place at the Annapolis Book Festival and was moderated by former Fourth Circuit Judge on the U.S. Court of Appeals, Andre Davis. More live coverage of the Annapolis Book Festival coming up.

0: We'll be back in just a few minutes with more live coverage of the Annapolis Book Festival.
1: I'm Peter Slynn, along with John McCardle. We want to give you a preview of some of the books that are coming out this spring, but first I want to say I am really bullish on the publishing industry. About 1 billion book units are sold every year in the United States. We were recently up at Random House at their headquarters interviewing an author, and we got to see the work that they're doing up there and the number of books that are coming out. But we are here today, John and I are here today, to give you a preview of some of the nonfiction books that are coming out this spring. Now, we focus kind of on politics and politicians in this. There's, you know, 5 million books are published in the United States every year. And we're able on Book TV to cover about 1,000 of them is all. So we have to be a little choosy and picky. We also focus our mission on what C-SPAN's mission is, which is politics and public policy, things like this.
2: And this year it's a lot of America 250 as well.
1: A lot of America 250, exactly. So start us off, John. What are some of the books that are coming out?
2: Well, speaking of America 250, there's some big America 250 books coming out. H.W. Brand's, C-SPAN viewers know him about his biography of Jackson, Benjamin Franklin, Ulysses S. Grant. He's got a biography of George Washington coming out called The Life of George Washington, American Patriarch is the title. He's also going to be at the Gold Coast Book Festival on Long Island coming up in May. So lots of chances to see him. He'll be making the rounds. The Smithsonian Institution is coming out with a new book about 250 years of patriotism, some 700 different images that they're using to show patriotism.
1: From their collections?
2: From their collections. Every decade, they have a different piece from every decade over the course of 250 years. The name of the book is The Promise of a Nation. Two more. Eddie Glaude is coming out with his new book, America, USA, How Race Shadows the Nation's Anniversaries, looking at issues of race at major anniversaries, not just the 250th, but at the 100th, at the 150th of this country.
1: Yeah, and I think Eddie's going to be on my Sunday night program, Q&A.
2: And one more. You could get Rachel Campos Duffy. Her piece, viewers might know her from Fox News, All-American Patriotism.
1: To the Transportation Secretary.
2: Sean Duffy, celebrating 250 years of America's greatness. So that one is another one of these America 250 books that we're going to be covering on Book TV.
1: Politicians like to write books, and we will be covering most, if not all of them, including Representative Elise Stefanik. She made quite a bit of news a couple of years ago when she confronted university presidents about anti-Semitism on campuses. And her book is about that. Poisoned Ivies is the name of her book. She is now retiring from Congress after this term.
2: Yeah. She's also going to be at the Gold Coast Book Festival.
1: And we will be covering her. Speaking of which, before we go on, we should mention all the book festivals that we'll be covering beginning end of April, the Annapolis Book Fest, middle of May, the Gaithersburg, Maryland Book Festival.
2: The San Antonio Book Festival in April, covering that one. The National Book Festival over the summer. And then we get into all those fall festivals as well. So there's a lot coming up for us to cover.
1: And as you mentioned, the Gold Coast Book Festival in Oyster Bay, New York. Steve Israel, longtime Democratic congressman from that district, bought a bookstore, Theodore's Books. And he is the one who is putting this all together up in Oyster Bay, and we plan on being live all weekend.
2: And why is it called Theodore's Books? What's the significance of Theodore Roosevelt and Oyster Bay?
1: That's where TR's house is.
2: His home in Oyster Bay, New
1: Absolutely.
2: York.
1: Absolutely. Thank you for the quiz. I appreciate that. A couple more politicians with books coming out. Former senator, former governor, former president of the University of Tennessee, Lamar Alexander, has a book coming out, The Education of a Senator. You may remember Lamar, longtime American public figure. Another public figure, a former, is Representative Ken Buck, Republican of Colorado, who retired a couple years ago. And he's written several books. This one is about Wake Up America, The Rise of Socialism in the Death of Freedom.
2: And his last one was about the big tech and free speech was his last book. So he has several of these.
1: Who else?
2: Chris Murphy, Senator Chris Murphy, Democratic Connecticut, Crisis of the Common Good, The Fight for Meaning and Connection in a Broken America. He had a previous book on violence inside the United States, A Brief History of the Ongoing American Tragedy is what that was called. One of these members of Congress who often comes out with a book every few years. Actually, if you go to the Senate's website, you can see every book written by a current member of the United States Senate. They have them all listed, and every year that they've written a book, and update it with every new senator that joins.
1: And Cory Booker, of course, has a new book out, Stand, about his 25-hour filibuster on the Senate floor, and perhaps a book that's coming out before the 2028 elections?
2: Question mark? That's what happens. These members of Congress, when they're getting ready to run, they often release books.
1: And Gavin Newsom just had a book come out, and Democratic governor of California. We interviewed him up at Portsmouth, New Hampshire. And you can watch that program on our website.
2: Two more books that I think are particularly interesting. One about Justice Alito, a new biography of Samuel Alito coming out. It's from Molly Hemingway.
1: She's editor of the Federalist Society.
2: The Federalist, yes. And yeah. She's writing this book amid speculation that Samuel Alito is late 70s, that he could be stepping down, could be the next justice that would be looked at for a replacement.
1: Yeah, before you go off the Supreme Court, two other Supreme Court books that are coming out. Neil Gorsuch, Supreme Court Justice, has a children's book coming out on America 250, celebrating that anniversary. And Sarah Isker is the editor of SCOTUS Blog, which is a well-known way to follow the court. And her new book is called Last Branch Standing.
2: And then one more, Peter, that I'm particularly interested in. Neil deGrasse Tyson, scientist, you know him from television and his work. Take Me to Your Leader, Perspectives on Your First Alien Encounter. He talks about, in this book, the chances that there are aliens out there and walks through a potential scenario of how they would get here and offers advice on what to do if you make first contact with an alien if they do get to Earth. A book that's going to be a lot of fun.
1: Ben Rhodes, former speechwriter for President Obama, has a new book coming out, All We Say, The Battle for American Identity and History in 15 Speeches. Are they all President Obama speeches?
2: No, they are not President Obama speeches. They go back to the Civil War era. They go back to the Civil Rights era. They go back to the founding of the country. So that one is getting a lot of attention as well.
1: America 250. Some of us, probably not you, some of us remember 1976, the bicentennial.
2: It was just a few years before it was
1: passed. Thanks for that. Queen Elizabeth came over to visit, and she flew into Philadelphia, and then she did a state dinner with President and Mrs. Ford. But it was very symbolic that the Queen of England was visiting in our bicentennial year. Well,
2: why do you bring up the Queen?
1: Why do I bring up the Queen? Because Susan Page of USA Today has a new book out about the 13 presidents that worked with Queen Elizabeth over her reign from 1952 until 2019, something like that.
2: And Susan Page, of course, has written biographies of famous women, Nancy Pelosi, Barbara Walters, and they
1: Barbara
2: always
1: Bush.
2: Do well.
1: Yeah. And so we're looking forward to Susan's new book.
2: Sean Spicer with another book that's going to get a lot of attention when it comes out, Trump 2.0, The Revolution That Will Permanently Transform America. Regnery is the publisher of that one. Coming out at the end of April.
1: I want to mention another book here that I've got on my desk and I'm reading now for a potential Q&A interview. And this is Jody Kantor of the New York Times. In 2025, she did a speech at Columbia amidst everything that was going on the campus and some of the turmoil and the anxiety that both the community and the students were facing. And it's called How to Start. And it's about work and life and value. And it's a pretty uplifting book, actually. Anything else before we sign off?
2: You can watch it all on weekends. American History TV is on Saturdays on C-SPAN 2. Book TV, 24 hours of nonfiction books on Sundays on C-SPAN 2.
1: John McArdle, thank you very much. And thanks for watching.
2: Peter Slim, thank you.
0: 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Now we're back live in Maryland's capital city for another author discussion from the Annapolis Book Festival.
3: This panel is about the history of the presidential retreat, Camp David, with author Charles Ferguson and Georgetown University adjunct lecturer William Buckley.
4: Us. Welcome. My name is Bill Buckley. I'm from Georgetown, and this is Commander Chaplain Charles Ferguson. Charles Ferguson spent 3.5 years at camp as the Camp David historian and presidential chaplain. During that time, he conducted hundreds of tours for personal guests of the president and coordinated with 14 presidential libraries to better tell the story of the president's exclusive mountaintop retreat, scouring records and memoirs for engaging stories that provide glimpses into the hidden world of Camp David. His accessible storytelling draws you into the wonders of Camp David if you're walking the historic private trails as though you're walking the historic private trails with your own personal guide. Of course, you can't do that, and he'll tell you why. I want to give you a sense, since we're in Annapolis and everyone has an acute sense of location, generally about where Camp David is located. We won't make anyone nervous about too much specific details. So in the wooded hills, we all know how hot it gets in this region of the country, but in the wooded hills of Catoctin Mountain Park in Frederick County, Maryland, as part of the Monocacy Valley and in the Blue Ridge Mountains in the Appalachian Mountains in Frederick County, Maryland, located 69 miles from what was formerly a swamp and is now the 7 acres of the White House, Camp David is a 125-acre mountain retreat for now the 15th president of the United States and his families, diplomats, and friends and staff. What I want to suggest and what Charles lays out in his book is how it was purchased in the 1930s from commercial usage, and by 1935, the Works Project Administration and the Civilian Conservation Corps had turned part of the area into a recreation area, since transferred to the National Park Service in 1936 for federal employees. Then it became, in a very historic fashion, an area for presidents. Charles will tell that story, but I want him, first of all, to talk about how his fascinating biography intersects with that in four ways. First, as chaplain, the 10th chaplain. Second, as naval commander. Third, as Camp David's historian. And fourth, as his time at Camp David, his 3.5 years from 2018 in February to 2021. Charles, welcome.
5: Well, thank you. It's great to be here and to see all of you as well. Thanks for coming out. It's an interesting story that I had getting to Camp David because I didn't ask for the job. It's one of those jobs where all of a sudden you get an email that says, we've nominated you to at least apply for this position. And that email came out of the blue. At first, it might have been spam email because you never expect something like that to drop in your email box. Went through the interview process, very lengthy interview process, and then the security checks to do that. And the reason it's a Navy person that goes up there is because Camp David is run by the U.S. Navy and always has been. Its official name is Naval Support Facility Thurmont. And then when the president is in residence or his guests show up, that's when we become, quote, Camp David. So it's a working Navy base 24/7 that just has a really cool special mission that a select few get to take a part of. And as a officer, as the chaplain up there, my role was to be the chaplain to the president as well as everyone else that worked up there. And so I would see to their day-to-day needs for anything that they would run into. And then on Sundays, when the president's in residence, I'm the one that gets to preach to the president every Sunday that they're there. And just a really amazing honor to do that and to spend 3.5 years seeing diplomacy firsthand, seeing how a place, a location shapes diplomacy, not necessarily the people, but how a location and the tranquil, secluded nature of Camp David and the Catoctin National Park has changed history over the last 82 years. And also got to work with the best, the absolute best military members. They're all hand-selected, wonderful team to work with. And so it was just this amazing, rewarding experience. And luckily, I submitted the manuscript, and the Department of Defense and the White House Military Office approved it so that we could share this historic place with the public. Doing the tours for the president's guest, I realized that I was holding on to something that not everybody got a chance to participate in, and wanted to open that up to the world, and were able to tell the stories that obviously were cleared by the government to be published. But now I get to share them and interact with those stories as I do these press events. So thanks for having me.
4: Thank you, Charles. I wonder if just for our audience, because many in our audience are not only avid readers because you're here, but many are not only diarists and memoirists, but also writers. If you could talk just a bit about your research process of both presidential libraries, archives, memoirs, interviews. You've spoken about how this was vetted. I think many are fascinated about how you did this, sort of your process.
5: It was a multi-pronged process, and I have to give a lot of thanks to the numerous librarians and archivists that I've interacted with at the 14 presidential libraries, as well as the Frederick County Library. They have a small room inside the main library in Frederick, Maryland. They're called the Maryland Room. And I found a book there. I was looking for this book online, and I was looking for it, and they had a copy of it. It's called Gateway to the Mountains, written by a local Thurmont resident. And so I really want to give a lot of credit and thanks to all the librarians and archivists that helped. They would pull files, and I'd start going through the files and find something, and, well, where's this thread going to lead? And the other interesting part is I would hear stories from people who had been to Camp David before and would return as a visitor, again, with a different administration. And they would regale me with these stories, and some of them were a little too good to be true, and it turned out that way. But they would send me down a trail to see if that was something that was true that I could include into the narratives I was doing as the tour guide and the historian, but more importantly, in the book. And I made sure that everything was well researched so that nothing is myth or legend, or if it is, there is one myth legend in there, but I clearly say that this is probably what it is. And I think one of the most interesting things I stumbled across as I was looking through some files that we had at Camp David, and I realized it was appointments from presidential appointments, and I realized that the astronauts from Apollo 13 through 16 all were invited to come up and spend a night at Camp David at the request of President Nixon. And they would fly into Andrews and from there take a trip up to Camp David with their wives and get away from the press and kind of decompress and have time with their family after these long journeys back to the moon and back. And that was just such an interesting tidbit that I found in the research that became a prominent story in the Nixon chapter.
4: Thank you. I think what's interesting as well, we should remember there have been previous books, one in 1995, one in 2017. Some of the documentaries and films that are out there now, I think you might agree, are a little bit outdated. And so in an age when 5 out of 6 people in the world have access to a cell phone, we want to back up and say, well, gee, the most recent research is probably the most helpful because you debunked myths, but you were also able to do archival research, which is very detailed in the work, but you were also able to interview people. I wonder if you could talk about perhaps how and why it's important to do this archival research.
5: Well, the archives are important because it's what's there for so long, and it's written down, and it's tangible. You can hold it and take it with you, and the diaries and the menus and the notes from diplomatic meetings, they're important because they're threads that you can pull on to see where it's going to lead. As much with the oral histories, I think the Eisenhower Library has a very extensive oral history section on their website that you can peruse. And most of the older administrations have a lot of oral histories that are fully scanned that you can delve into. And by doing the research in the archives, especially the oral histories, I was able to get a fuller picture of what the impact of Camp David was on the people who may have visited once or twice, not necessarily the president, but the people that supported the president and the first family, to give me a fuller picture of just how Camp David affected not the diplomacy, but the background behind it, to know the fuller picture of what actually happened behind the scenes of the Camp David Accords, or when Nixon secretly brought his advisors up to take the U.S. off the gold standard and float the dollar, and those world-changing events that happened that a lot of people may not know about just by what you read in the newspapers or the press.
4: Thank you. Could you talk about the picture that opens on the front cover of this book, please? I believe it's one of two times that current and prior presidents were at Camp David. Is that correct?
5: There's been more than, I think there's three now.
4: Three now.
5: But this was the first time that a former president visited Camp David.
3: Author Charles Ferguson, he's the former Camp David historian and presidential chaplain.
5: This is, you can see, John F. Kennedy and Eisenhower walking along the trails. And after the Bay of Pigs, Kennedy invited Eisenhower up to Camp David, not as the former president for advice, but as the former five-star general. And what's interesting is that this meeting happened in April of 1961. In March of 1961, Eisenhower had his five-star rank reinstated by Congress. It was something he personally valued a lot, to be known as General Eisenhower. And if you go to the farm, the farm in Gettysburg, you don't see the presidential flag very often, but you do see his five-star flag everywhere. That was his personal retreat. And so it was important for him to be known as General Eisenhower. And Kennedy invited him up as General Eisenhower and asked him direct questions of how Eisenhower thought he did with the Bay of Pigs. And Eisenhower, frankly, told him he didn't think he did a good job. And it wasn't a contentious meeting, but it was a mentor-mentee meeting. And then after the Cuban Missile Crisis, about 18 months later, the press interviewed Eisenhower again and asked him how he thought Kennedy handled the Cuban Missile Crisis. And Eisenhower had a glowing review for him. And I think it was because there was a tension between the two during the transition, as there always is. Eisenhower looked at Kennedy as this young whippersnapper that wasn't paying any attention to any of the advice that Eisenhower was giving him. But as he matured into the presidency, you could see Eisenhower soften and say, yes, this president has grown and is listening to the advice of others, not just inside his circle. And so this photo actually won the Pulitzer Prize. So that's why you may have noticed it. It looks familiar. It won it in 1962.
4: Thank you. I think what's interesting about your book is that there's a new attention to how both material culture and social interactions happen, and kind of a history from below. And there's a new attention also to how important decisions are made in contexts of material culture, such as food, conversations, family, conviviality. And the Navy is kind of the expert team away hosts. And almost every presidential wife who spent time up there talks about the food, and many talk about they just had to stop eating. I mean, they had to stop eating, and there are many stories about the fabulous way in which hosts were there and how people tried to uptick the surroundings in various ways. And of course, nowadays there's a kind of suspicion of official histories and official stories. I wonder if you could talk about the structure of the origins of Camp David that is so fascinating in your book, about Roosevelt and how he created Camp David as a place both to get away but also as a place that would be to his comfort and, of course, his age.

0: to Great Britain to support the war effort, hunting those down with U-boats. And the German submarines were sinking Allied shipping so close to the shore that from Long Island and off the coast of the U.S., east coast of the U.S., you could see burning hulks of merchant ships. That scared Roosevelt's security advisors and the Secret Service, because Roosevelt, when he got away from the White House, liked to tool around on his presidential yacht, the SS Potomac, or the USS Potomac, and they would go inside the Chesapeake Bay right around here, or up and down the East Coast, just to give him some fresh air, especially in the summer, because as we all know that live here, the oppressive heat, especially in the D.C. area. And the advisors were getting really worried that he was going to be victim of just this wayward torpedo attack. And they told Roosevelt he needed to find a retreat inland. Well, Roosevelt had been going all the way up to Hyde Park or down to Warm Springs, Georgia. But in the middle of a war, when you're rationing fuel for the citizens, it's a hard sell. And they wanted to find a place that was close by. So they had three basic criteria. Within a 2 to 3 hour drive of D.C., because of the fuel rationing, had to be secure both from the air and from looky-loos around. And it also had to be at an elevation of 1,800 feet or higher. And that's because on top of the other illnesses that Roosevelt had, he also had asthma, which I did not know about until I started researching this. His polio is very well documented now. It wasn't at the time. So his advisors began looking all around for places. Herbert Hoover, his predecessor, had a place called Rapidan in the Shenandoah Mountains. Obviously, Republican offering something to a Democrat, probably not going to say yes. So Roosevelt politely declined the use of Rapidan as the retreat. And the advisors finally settled on this place called High Catoctin Number 3. There were three camps in the Catoctin, what was called the Recreation Demonstration Area, as Bill mentioned, built by the Works Progress Administration. And the camp was cheap to convert. It would only cost about $25,000 in 1942 dollars to convert it to presidential use. The advisors liked it so much, they brought Roosevelt up to take a look. And he stepped out of his car, and the first thing he said was, "This is a Shangri-La." Now, we all know what that word means now, but that word wasn't invented until 1933 by a British author named James Hilton in a book, Lost Horizon. And Roosevelt loved the book. And the two of them, the author and Roosevelt, became pen pals. And Roosevelt used Shangri-La all the time. And around the same time that Roosevelt picked the site that would become Shangri-La and Camp David was the Doolittle Raid occurred. And at a dinner around the same time, a young lady asked Roosevelt, "Well, where did the bombers come from?" Because everybody knew we didn't have land bases that could attack Japan. He said, "From our secret air base at Shangri-La." And so now he's got his own secret base, Shangri-La. And the follow-on question to that is, why is Naval Support Facility Thurmont a Navy base? It's because, again, to save money and to lower the distraction of the press, all those sailors that were working the USS Potomac, if Roosevelt was at Camp David, he wouldn't be out on the Potomac on the USS Potomac at the same time. So you just use the same people, and you don't have to bring any extra personnel in and cause any extra pain with the press. And as they say, possession is 9/10 of the law. The Navy had it from the beginning because of the USS Potomac and just has kept control and responsibility of Thurmont and Camp David since then.
1: Thank you. I think what's interesting about Camp David is the number of presidents who have used it a lot and the number of presidents who have used it a little and how many had a change of heart. Now, some would say, gee, you get up there and you have this kind of, you have to be careful about a proximity that invites a kind of complacency about power, and so you lose your critical eye. You've talked about debunking some myths. I wonder if you could talk about, on the one hand, why Camp David became a kind of refuge from what was perceived as a kind of contentious press presence over time.

0: an overreach. Could you talk a little bit about that? Because I think the issue of press and the Signals Corps became an issue over time for different presidents.
1: Right. I would say, just based on my research, no president has ever really liked the press. They always have a combative nature with the press because they're trying to work their agenda the way that they see fit, and the press is doing their job and questioning the decisions that the president makes. It's important to say that, especially after the previous talk, which was about the First Amendment, and that tension between the two. Roosevelt didn't want the press to know he was going up there. The Roosevelt administration even went and really thought about pursuing one of the AP reporters that reported on the fact that there was a retreat in Maryland. They considered going after him and charging him with the Espionage Act. Because during
2: former Camp David historian Charles Ferguson.
1: War. It didn't happen, but there's always been that kind of tension between the two. And so the presidents always want to get away. And they always want to get away from the press. And Camp David has become the one place where the press kind of has to leave them alone. There's no way to get into the security or see the president and without a specific invitation to get there. Even when the presidents go to their personal residences that are around the country, depending on where they are, the press is there with them. If they were to fly across country, the press is on Air Force One with them. The press is always there until they get to Camp David. And that's important because it's the one place where the president, the first family, all of their close friends and advisors can relax and be themselves. And by being themselves, when they invite other foreign leaders up, they get the ability to see a foreign leader as they truly are. And it sets the stage for amazing diplomatic breakthroughs to occur. The most that we probably all are familiar with is the Camp David Accords. But even if a breakthrough doesn't happen, it still allows the humanity of diplomacy to occur, especially during 2000 when Clinton invited Ehud Barak and Yasser Arafat. There was no peace deal brokered between the two, but the stories that came out during that time, especially the way in which Madeleine Albright broke the ice with each of those leaders to try to bring them to the table, was so powerful. And it's, as I talk about in the book, the place of Camp David and the people that work there to set the stage for that place are vitally important to world history. And it's important on a personal level for all of us that may not ever get to work at a place like that, in that we all make history every day. And the way in which we find the humanity and the people across from us and connect with them can change the world. Maybe not that day, but later down the line, because you never know who that person you're talking to, what they're really going through or what their job really is. A lot of times people are quiet about that. And that person may have the ear of somebody important or be somebody important that you don't know about. And by getting to know them on a personal level, you can change their thinking. Or they can change yours if you're someone of note and importance. And going back to the distraction of the press, I think that's the key, is getting all as many distractions away allows the president and other world leaders to be themselves and make decisions not necessarily in their individual best interest, but in the best interest of the group that is there together at the time.
0: Thank you. I think it's also important, as you point out in the book, the Navy's piece in a shift from the Signals Corps to communications has a kind of technological role in communication with the president that needs to be secure. And then the press's role in a shift from the 1970s of being kind of a fourth estate to a kind of commercial marketing role has also pivoted. And with the technological shifts to social media, to market-driven concerns, that has further complicated the picture. And I wonder if you could talk about the fact that many presidents came to Camp David believing they were going to close it.
1: Yes.
0: but had a change of heart.
1: A lot of them have come up wanting to close it. Because when you take office, most presidents come in and they know that the budget is important to those of us that are not sitting in the Oval Office and the way in which government spends money. And when you first look at Camp David, it looks like a place for easy pickings to save money. The most obvious example, I think everybody, Kennedy did not plan to use it, but then due to losing the lease on the house that he and Jackie had rented in Northern Virginia, a state called Glen Ora, began to start using Camp David extensively. And Jackie's quote was, "If I had known what Camp David was, we never would have rented Glen Ora." Because Camp David was able to accommodate their needs and stable horses up there. And there's this wonderful video online. It's on YouTube. You can see it. If you just type in Caroline Kennedy, Pony Macaroni, Camp David, and you will see her walking, like trotting around Camp David with her pony Macaroni, who, by the way, was given to her by Lyndon Johnson. And so that's one. Carter absolutely wanted to close Camp David. Irony of ironies, right? So he wanted to close Camp David, and a Republican advisor on the way out in the transition said, "Just go up, take a look. Don't make a decision until after you visit." And Carter went up, and of the 48 months he was in office, he made a visit at least once in 47 of those 48 months. The most consistent visitor of any president in terms of regularly coming up, you know, every month, not going away for months at a time.
0: And a naval officer.
1: Yes, and a naval officer, and he wanted to close the base. But had his mind changed, obviously, by the staff, maybe by the food, as you mentioned earlier. It's a place that works magic on everybody. I think once a first family experiences the solitude and the retreat and the relaxing nature of just being in that mountain environment, they know what it means, and they keep it no matter what. Even Truman, first visit he shows up, he hated the place. And the staff picked up on it. And the OIC, the commanding officer at the time, he went up to Truman and, "Hey, it looks like you're not having a good time here." And Truman opened up and said, "Well, you know, I'm from open plains. Like, the trees kind of make me feel boxed in." So the Navy being the Navy, "Well, what the boss wants, we'll take care of it." They brought sailors up from the presidential yacht. It was the Sequoia at this time. Cleared the valley, the slope behind the president's cabin, and then cut a notch in the trees so that the president could look out and not feel closed in. And what's very interesting, especially because we're at the Key School, from the back patio of Aspen, the president's cabin, you can look out and see Keysville, where Francis Scott Key was born. And it's just, I don't think that was part of the plan. It's just a direct line from the patio to where they cut the notch. But on a very clear day, you can see all the way to Keysville. And that's just kind of a powerful reminder that the president can look out to where the writer of the Star-Spangled Banner was born.
0: So I might say my wife and I have lived in Frederick for 35 years, but we're both from Misery. And if you don't like the weather in Misery, just wait a half an hour. And so there's this sense that humidity may have been a factor in Truman's concern, because all of us know humidity. And there's a sense in which even shade doesn't stop humidity. Am I right about this? So there's a sense in which Truman may have also been thinking, you know, this is kind of humid. It's kind of like Washington. So what I find interesting is that if we can just go through the number of visits of presidents, I'd like you to comment on those. Roosevelt's number of visits is unknown, and so we'll keep it that way. But Truman went 10 times, Eisenhower 45, Kennedy 19, Johnson 30, Nixon 161, 429, Carter 99, Reagan 189, G.H.W. Bush 124, Clinton 60, G.W. Bush 150, Obama 39, Trump the first term 15, the second term 1, and Biden 39. So tell us about you said that you've said before there's not really a pattern, but how do those visits connect to their leadership style?
1: Well, I have noodled over those numbers back and forth to try to pull something out of it, to try to do it. Is it by political party? Is it by the wealth that they had when they came in that determined their use? Is it where they lived at the time? And I can't discern any good pattern. It all just matters on what they thought the use was. But I do think the fact that Nixon and Reagan were from California, that they have the highest use, does make sense. Because if they were to be flying back and forth across country that often, there would be an uproar. And Reagan used it the most. This is the thing that always baffles me. He's a former actor, governor of California, very outgoing, very gregarious personality, extrovert, yet he used Camp David the most and rarely invited anyone up. His own family rarely came. Only three different foreign leaders visited, and none of them stayed the night. To show just how close he and Margaret Thatcher were, she got to come up twice for lunch. And then it was the president of Mexico and the prime minister of Japan. That was it.
2: Former Camp David historian Charles Ferguson speaking at the Annapolis Book Festival.
1: I never would have expected that the most kind of outgoing, in my opinion, one of the most outgoing presidents we had would be so private when the cameras were off. And so that kind of flipped my thinking on its head. And I think it has to do more with comfort. Some of the presidents are more comfortable at the homes they own or staying with friends. So whoever they were coming into office, they're still going to be that person. So if they were used to vacationing with friends and family in places that weren't their own, or, you know, staying at friends' homes, they're going to continue to do that. If they are comfortable at their own homes, they're probably going to use their own home more often than Camp David. I think if, honestly, I'm pretty sure if Reagan and Nixon had come from closer states, they would have used their homes way more than they did Camp David. And I think the thread that I can pull from that is it's just who they were to begin with and where they felt comfortable and safe. If Camp David offered that, they would, or something more safe, more comfortable, they would use it. If not, they're going to stay with what they're comfortable with, because you can never get away from the office of the presidency. Everyone always wants something. So you're going to want to stay in a location to relax that's as comfortable and familiar to you as you can make it. And I get that. You know, I like to stay home too, and, you know, around people I know and the friends and family that I have. So as a human to human interaction, I totally get that.
0: Thank you. I wonder if you could talk about this chapel evergreen that got built.
1: Why, yes, because that was where my office was. I always joke, I have to include it in the book, right? Because I went to work every day in Evergreen Chapel. It's the one place at Camp David that was completely built with private donations. So no appropriate, congressionally appropriated funds were spent in building Evergreen Chapel. Now, obviously, the maintenance does fall under that now. But the idea started in 1963 when Kennedy was assassinated. There was a man working there, a contractor. His name was Ken Plummer, a local resident of the Frederick area, who had actually attended Camp High Catoctin number 3 as a boy in the 30s before it got converted to presidential use. So he's a contractor helping run things on Camp David. And he looked around. The day that Kennedy was assassinated was traumatic for the staff at Camp David as well, because they had grown to love this young family. And Kennedy didn't use it much in 61, but between 62 and 63, he visited 18 times in that year and a half. So he was consistently there. And Jackie would bring the kids up on her own without the president. And so the staff really got to know Kennedy and was just devastated by the news. And Ken Plummer realized there was nowhere for Jackie Kennedy to go outside the public eye to grieve. I wasn't born at the time, but I've seen the photos of her in the blood-stained dress on Air Force One. And she just couldn't get away from anything. And he realized that, and he made it his life's mission to build a chapel at Camp David for this president to have a place to worship and practice their faith away from the public. It took him 25 years to finally get approval from Secretary of the Navy to allow that gift to be donated. And then it took him a few years to build it. But the first donation was given by President and Mrs. Reagan, $1,000. And in her memoirs, Nancy talks about how it was always really difficult to practice their faith because of two reasons. Either they would announce it beforehand, and then there's this huge crowd that the pastor and the church has to deal with, or they would just show up, and then everybody's like, oh, well, the president's here, and distracting from worship. And it just, she felt uncomfortable practicing and going to church and practicing their faith. So they stepped away from it when he was in office. And it was something that she thought was really missing at Camp David. And they made that work. It was finally dedicated in April of 1991. And since then, every president has worshiped at Camp David. And it's just an amazing legacy. George H.W. Bush's daughter, Doro, was even married at Camp David. The one and only wedding to occur at Camp David. And so for me, it was just amazing to sit in a historic chapel like that and know that, you know, not only did I walk in the footsteps of history, but I just sat in a very historic building. It was very powerful and reminding me of what my job was as a chaplain to the staff and to the first family.
0: Thank you. I think what are fascinating in your book are the use of sources, especially memoirs, especially First Lady memoirs, because the First Lady memoirs tell a great story of them being hosts, but also being very struck by the possibilities for conversation and both family time, but also hosting the spouses of leaders at Camp David, and how important that was to creating a sense of the possibilities for change. And among one of the persons whose time at Camp David I find especially interesting was Betty Ford's recovery from her mastectomy there, and her later trajectory as a leader. As a leader in so many ways, not only of women's advocacy in general women's health advocacy, women's recovery from substance abuse. These are tales that simply aren't told. And I think, so Camp David was a place of tremendous resources for people. I think aside from 1,600 presidential visits, could you talk about who else uses and what goes on at Camp David? And then we want to open it up to audience questions, if you'll come over to the microphone.
1: Well, first I'll address the idea that I got more information from the first ladies than the presidents.
0: No, I didn't say you got more. I said you're just very interesting.
1: Well, no, I did. It's interesting, especially in their memoirs, the first ladies would talk about Camp David a lot more than the presidents. And I think it's because when a president is writing their memoirs, they're more focused on setting the story straight of what their decisions were. Whereas the first ladies are focused on narratives of how place affects them and how place is important. When you read their memoirs, you get a sense of that. And so I found out a lot more from the first ladies than the presidents about how Camp David, the place and the people, affected them and the positive nature it had on supporting them with when they were in office. And the secluded nature of Camp David provided a great place, especially for Betty Ford, like with her cancer diagnosis and surgery, to recover. She could go up there and know that the staff was going to love on her. There's a wonderful story she talks about in her memoirs where when she came up, the staff at Camp David just started hugging her because they knew what she had gone through. And her response, I'm not here with the staff members every day like I am my staff down at the White House, but they love me just as much and care about me just as much. And that made a huge difference. She also complains about the food that they made her eat because she was on a strict diet from her doctor and talks about how she wanted something more than the liver and onions they were making her eat.
0: Please.
1: And they stuck with it. But yeah, it's just interesting how the place affects more than just the presidents.
3: Can't wait to read the book. Is Camp David ever open to visitors?
1: It is only open to those who are invited by the president.
3: Well, that's unfortunate.
1: But they would be his visitors.
3: Sure.
1: People have always asked for that, and there's a great story in the Truman section that I found. Congressman D'Alessandro, hopefully I got that name right, from Maryland, Nancy Pelosi's father, who was a congressman out of Baltimore, he tried to help people go and visit, and there's to no avail.
3: There was a lovely restaurant in Thurmont called the Cozy Restaurant that closed, and in there was a beautiful case and room filled with Camp David memorabilia. Where did that end up?
1: I honestly don't know. But I have heard that it made its way to different locations throughout the region. I'm sure somebody can fill in the blanks later on that. The Cozy Inn and the Cozy Restaurant play very prominently in the book as well. So I do talk about that. It's where the press decided for some reason, that's where they started to stay. Whenever the president would go visit, they would stay at the Cozy Inn and kind of get to know each other, all the wire reporters and photographers, waiting for any kind of news to break. But even more interesting is the first ever foreign visit when Churchill came, he visited the Cozy. This was before the press were there. And the residents of Thurmont saw him, and he was in there talking about, like, he was flashing the victory sign, smoking cigars, playing songs on the jukebox. So very, it does play into the book as well.
3: Thank you.
4: Hello. The staff at Camp David, are they Navy personnel or civilians? And do they stay there all the time? Are they stationed there, or do they just have to fly in? And did you live there or someplace else?
1: So the staff is a mix of all different services, because it is all the services have something to do with that. And there are some civilians that work there as well. We are permanently stationed there. I did not live on the site. The only person that has a residence on there is the camp commander. They have a cabin that they stay in that's near the president's cabin. The rest of us live in the area, and we go to work every day there, even if the president is not in residence.
0: Could you talk about the fact that even though presidents visit there, some presidents had their staffs go there?
1: Yes, and that all started with Truman. So Truman wasn't going to use the retreat much, as we discussed earlier, because it was just too claustrophobic for him. So he opened it up to his staff. And there was a set of rules, no partying, no excessive gambling, I think was one of the rules. You had to check in with the camp commander.
0: I take it he said excessive.
1: Yes, excessive. He knew it was going to happen. And he would allow the staff to come up. And that's a tradition that, for the most part, presidents have allowed staff members to go up. If they know that they're not going to be using it, they can sometimes open it up to their staff. And that just depends on the president and how they want to use it. Obviously, during Reagan's time, because he was using it so much, rarely does that happen.
0: Could you talk about what I found two very riveting stories? One is how President Nixon made his decisions about the end of his presidency. He thought he made one decision there and had to change after he got back to Washington. And then secondly, how in 2001 that became the undisclosed location for Vice President Cheney.
1: Yes. As everybody knows, Nixon was under a lot of scrutiny towards the end of his presidency as Watergate and the walls of Watergate closed in around him. He made one final trip up to Camp David with the family to discuss what they were going, their plan going forward with the presidency. And they all, his family said, fight it out. Just go for it. And so he, after that weekend, he came down the mountain, flew back, and was completely prepared to fight it out. And then more tapes got released, and Nixon was like, well, I think I'm done, and resigned. And then he wanted to fight it out, but obviously wasn't going to be able to. And then I didn't know that until I started doing the research and looked into Vice President Cheney and his memoir. He talked about how after 9/11 he would bounce around a lot because they didn't want the president and the vice president in the same location together. They weren't sure when the next attack was going to occur. And one of the places he kept bouncing around to was Camp David, so much so that Vice President Cheney and his staff were up there on Halloween of 2001, and the staff at Camp David did like a little trick-or-treating for some of the family members of the administration that had their family members up for, because they couldn't participate in Halloween down the mountain. They were stuck. Family members came up, and the staff at Camp David organized a trick-or-treating around all the different cabins that everybody was in residence and got candy for everybody, and the kids could go around and at least have that up there.
0: Thank you. We want to conclude by thanking Charles Ferguson, and we want to conclude with a quote from Betty Ford, who said, "If I get to return to this world, I'd like to come back to Camp David, the air, the trees, the sky. It's paradise." So we'd like to thank Charles Ferguson, and we'd like to invite you all to please consider purchasing his book, Presidential Seclusion, The Power of Camp David. Thank you all very much, and thank you for joining us.
2: Georgetown University adjunct lecturer William Buckley concluding this discussion with author Charles Ferguson. He's also the former historian of Camp David and presidential chaplain. This panel took place at the 2026 Annapolis Book Festival.
5: We'll be back in just a few minutes with more live coverage of the Annapolis Book Festival.
6: And now on Book TV, we want to introduce you to Sarah McLaughlin. She is the author of this book, Authoritarians in the Academy, the subtitle, How the Internationalization of Higher Education and Borderless Censorship Threatens Free Speech. Ms. McLaughlin, what are you getting at here?
7: So my point of the book is to draw attention to what I think is an undiscovered or unknown or under-discussed free speech crisis on campus, and it's the relationship between authoritarian countries and higher education in the United States and the strain that it's putting on our universities and the people within them on their rights and their ability to speak openly and freely about the state of politics in the world today.
6: Give us an example.
7: Sure. So a few years ago in Washington, D.C., at George Washington University, there was a group of students who wanted to protest the Beijing Winter Olympics. So they put up posters from a Chinese dissident artist, and it criticized human rights violations in China. And some students at GW complained. And they said, these posters are offensive and hurtful. They need to come down. And the university actually initially agreed. They took the posters down and they launched an investigation. They said, we're going to find out who put up these posters criticizing the Chinese government. So obviously, fire where I work. We said, what are you thinking? This is unacceptable. And fortunately, George Washington relented. They realized they had made a mistake after a lot of people pointed out. But this is the environment that dissident students and academics are operating in. They have to worry that they might be targeted not just by the Chinese government, perhaps even by their own university.
6: So who are the students complaining, or who complained about the posters?
7: There was a student group. One of them was the Chinese Students and Scholars Association.
6: So are these Chinese Americans, or are they Chinese students in America?
7: It's a mix. It's tends to be international students from China who join these groups. And, you know, that's absolutely fine. That's what most student groups are. They're meant to bring together students from shared backgrounds, interests, beliefs. But they have been involved in a number of incidents where they've been pressuring university leadership to get involved to censor speech that is critical of the Chinese government, sometimes on the basis that they find it hurtful or offensive. But we need to be able to criticize the Chinese government or any government on our campuses without it being censored.
6: There's a lot in the news in the last couple of months about sure. international students, the Trump administration desire to get them out of the country if they are dissidents, et cetera. Mm-hmm. Do
7: yes.
6: you support that?
7: No, I have a lot of concerns with what's happening. You know, my point of view is that I think there's something special about American higher education. I think it is meant to be a place where people from all around the world can come and speak peacefully and freely. And I don't think that students should have to fear repercussions either from their own government or from our government just for engaging in unpopular political speech.
6: Where does the First Amendment fall into your position in authoritarians in the academy?
7: So public universities are bound by the First Amendment. So if a university is public and it is censoring speech because it's critical of a foreign government, that's a major problem, and it brings up serious First Amendment questions. Private universities like George Washington University that I mentioned earlier, that's not a First Amendment question, but it is a question about this university's values and their policies and whether it's appropriate for them to be engaging in that kind of censorship.
6: Sarah McLaughlin, we saw last year a lot of protests about the Israel-Gaza conflict mm-hmm. and what's going on there, especially on college campuses. Is that free speech?
7: If students are engaging in protected speech, absolutely.
6: And international students as well?
7: Yes. We believe that the First Amendment protects people who are here, here legally and in speaking peacefully and engaging in expression protected by the First Amendment. There was obviously allegations of some conduct that is not protected. You know, taking over a building, those kinds of things are not protected. Harassment of students, not protected. That's the kind of thing that the university can be involved in. If someone engages in lawbreaking, that is something you can lose your student visa for. But if you are engaging in protected speech, yes, you should be able to do that freely on a campus.
6: How did you get involved in this issue?
7: So I have been working at FIRE for...
6: FIRE is?
7: The Foundation for Individual Rights and Expression. And I've been there for about 12 years now. And for years, I was working with students and professors who were experiencing some kind of censorship because they posted a tweet or they wrote an article or they used a book that someone didn't like. And I was starting to notice over that time that I was hearing more from students from abroad, academics from abroad, who were starting to feel this pressure creeping in on them, like they couldn't speak openly about some foreign governments.
6: So, Sarah McLaughlin, who was pressuring these students?
7: So it's a mix. It can be foreign governments themselves. We've seen incidents of Chinese consulates, for example, pressuring universities to censor speech they don't like. We see student groups who are sometimes taking up that activism themselves to try to censor speech they don't like. And we've also seen it from university leadership. There was a pretty disturbing incident at Harvard Law about a decade ago where a vice dean told a Chinese dissident that he needed to reschedule his event about human rights in China because it coincided with Harvard president's trip to China where she was going to meet Xi Jinping. And so he told him, that's awkward for the university, so you need to reschedule it. And that's inappropriate. That should not be taking place on a campus.
6: How often is money a factor in some of these decisions?
7: So it's hard to say. You know, no university leadership is willing to explicitly say, we don't want to lose funding most of the time, but they have occasionally admitted to it. In 2009, North Carolina State University had invited the Dalai Lama to give a speech and disinvited the Dalai Lama. And their rationale was that the Confucius Institute on campus had complained, and the university said, we do business with China, we don't want to lose that relationship, and we don't want to risk North Carolina's relationship with China. And so it's definitely a factor, even if it's not always acknowledged.
6: What about federal funds being pulled from campuses?
7: So it's definitely a concern. You know, the federal government has authority to a certain extent over how federal funding is dispersed, but it's a First Amendment issue if, as the Trump administration is doing now, if it's trying to revoke that funding on the basis of viewpoint. And that's very explicitly what's happening with Harvard. A couple of Trump administration officials have even said, they pointed out the anti-American attitudes and views at Harvard University. That's not an appropriate basis to revoke federal funding.
6: Sarah McLaughlin, back where we started, what is the point of your book, Authoritarians in the Academy?
7: I hope to encourage Americans in higher ed and outside of it to understand the risks that foreign censorship poses to our campuses. And I believe that higher education is one of the last free places in the world for people to speak their minds. And I think it's very important that we ensure they stay protected from censorship from authoritarian governments, whether abroad or here, trying to censor what political speech occurs there.
6: Thank you for your time.
7: Thank you so much.
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2: On this panel, former U.S. Ambassador to Russia, Michael McFaul, will discuss the future of global conflict. He's the author of Autocrats versus Democrats, China, Russia, America, and the New Global Disorder. This conversation will be moderated by LifeRamp Chief Partnership Officer John Bede. The panelists are sitting up at the table, and we're expecting this to start any second here. This discussion is part of the 2026 Annapolis Book Festival.
8: Good afternoon and welcome to the Key School and to the 2026 Annapolis Book Festival. I'm John Bede. I'm the Chief Partnership Officer of LifeRamp, which is a global leadership, career, and life coaching organization based here in Annapolis. Before that, I'm a proud former member of the Foreign Service and USAID. I'm really excited to have the opportunity to have this conversation with Ambassador Michael McFaul about his latest book, Autocrats versus Democrats, U.S., China, Russia, and the New Global Disorder.
9: Friendly crowd.
8: Yeah.
9: They clap just by the title. That's a really friendly crowd.
8: And that's applause for you, not this global disorder we're living in. Just a quick word before we start about Mike's very distinguished career. He's a professor of political science at Stanford University, senior fellow at the Freeman Spogli Institute and the Hoover Institution at Stanford, and a longtime analyst of global affairs. He was a member of the Obama administration first as at the National Security Council as the White House's senior director for Russian and Eurasian affairs, and then as posted as United States ambassador to the Russian Federation during a very tumultuous time in our relationship. And Mike was welcomed upon arrival in Moscow by a hit piece on Russian TV and Vladimir Putin charging him with trying to incite revolution. But it was all downhill after that, right? The other thing I wanted to mention just briefly, in of all the numerous awards and recognition that Ambassador McFaul has received, is he's also the recipient of the Dean's Award for Distinguished Teaching at Stanford University, which for a professor that writes and researches as much as he does all the policy and programming he's been a part of, I think it really says something about a professor when they retain their core commitment to teaching and to engaging the next generation.
9: Thank you.
8: So thank you for being here. And why don't we go ahead and get started on your latest book. You've written 10 books.
9: This is my last, so you better buy it. It's the last one. Last one. I'm done with books.
8: So we're living in a period, and your book lays this out quite well, that it's been characterized as a global democratic recession by Freedom House, 20 years of decline in global freedom. Your colleague Larry Diamond at Stanford has called it maybe the darkest period for democracy in the last half century. And this doesn't even take into account the fact you wrote the book before the last 16 months of the Trump administration. And those assessments were made before that. We're 4 years into Russia's invasion of Ukraine. We're seeing an enormous advances by China in terms of its ability to project power and influence around the globe. And here in the United States, we obviously have a lot of cracks and stresses on our own democratic foundation. So with all that being said, you clearly lay out that this is not a Cold War 2.0. So if it's not Cold War 2.0, what is it, and why should everyone care about this power competition?
9: So starting with the softball question, right? Thanks. First of all, John, thanks for being here with me. Thanks for having me. This is a fantastic festival. I just want to applaud everybody that puts this together. I love the fact you have little kids and not so little kids all at one place together. And I've done many book talks. The book came out in October. And it's these festivals that I love the most because of this community thing that you do. So for those that have been involved in it, I just want to say congratulations and keep doing it. The second thing I want to say, you don't have to buy my book, but you have to buy books. Because if you don't buy books, they won't get written. We are in a tough time, and it's related actually to the way I'm going to answer your very tough first question. With respect to journalism, with respect to investigative books, you have a lot of great people speaking. You just heard, if you were in here just before me. But those books won't get published if people don't keep buying them. So please help authors of the future. I'm okay. I got tenure at Stanford. I'm fine. But the folks that are going to want to write books about the future, we just can't leave it up to Claude and ChatGPT. We have to have authors that write real substantive books. So on your very tough question, which was really two questions, right, about the erosion of democracy and then Cold War 2.0 or not, let me just reflect and I talk about it in the book. You're right in what you say. We are in the longest democratic recession that we've had in probably 100 years. We're in the 20th year, according to Freedom House. We have the rise of the autocracies, right? China and Russia, way more powerful today than they were 30 years ago. And then we have, and I talk about this in the book as well, the erosion of democracy in a lot of really old democracies, including our own. That's new. That's different. At least in my lifetime, the greatest challenge to the practice of democracy in this country. And people more expert on this country than I am, they say you got to go back to the Civil War to remember a time as dire. And so with that, you wonder, well, why am I still writing about the future of democracy and in this battle between Democrats and autocrats? Partly, I wanted to explain both similarities and differences with the Cold War, right? So over here, is it a new Cold War? My answer is no. And over here, is it a new Cold War? My answer is yes. And both of those things are true, and the complexity of the world we have to embrace if we're going to understand it. That's why the book's 500 pages long, folks. Just so you know, it's 1,500 pages long in its first draft, so I did a lot of work to cut it down so you don't have to. I cut 7,000 footnotes to get to where we're here now. But that complexity is real. On the one hand, we have great powers, China and Russia, that are autocracies, just like during the Cold War, that don't have our interests in mind. That's a similarity. There's a conventional piece of I think it's a bipolar system, although not quite as bipolar as the Cold War. And this ideological struggle, I think, is going to go on for a long time, like the Cold War. The differences, though, are also really important. And I won't go through them all. Let me just highlight two that I think are really important. So when I was a kid at Stanford, I went to Stanford as a student in the 80s, I learned about the Cold War, and I learned about the ideological struggle. I'm looking around this room. I'll bet you some of you all remember that, right? And it was mostly an ideological battle between states, right? You remember those maps? There are a bunch of countries that were blue. There are a bunch of countries that were red. United States, we're blue. France is blue. Soviet Union's red. Poland's red. Poland was captured by the Soviets, of course. But it was the blue team, red team, and the fight was between states, right? What's new today in this struggle with Russia especially, and I want to emphasize, Russia and China are both autocracies, but they promote their ideologies in different ways in different places. And that's a big theme of the book. Russia, under Vladimir Putin, has been focused on promoting his ideas of illiberal populist nationalism, not between states, but within states. Within Hungary, within Italy, within France, and within the United States of America. That's not the Cold War. Yeah, in the Cold War, this is a Stanford joke, we had some communists up at Berkeley. There were some communists up there. And I lived in the Soviet Union, by the way, and I met some people that believed in democracy and liberalism. When I say liberalism, I mean in the small L sense of the word, not in the big L sense of electoral politics in America. But they were pretty marginal to their societies. That's not true today. That's not true today. That's different. And we have to understand it to be different if we're going to figure it out. The other piece that's different on the ideological side, and this is probably one of the most controversial arguments in my book, is that, yes, there is an ideological competition between communist China and the democratic world. I'm not so sure where we're at in the democratic world these days under President Trump. You know, sometimes he's on the side of the autocrats. We'll get to that later. But in this struggle, which I think will go on well beyond Trump, yes, there are different systems, and yes, one's a dictatorship and one's a democracy. But what I think is different is that the aspiration of the Chinese Communist Party and Xi Jinping is not to make the whole world communist. The Soviets wanted to make the whole world communist, including Annapolis, including Palo Alto. That was their doctrine, right? That was their theory of international politics. I don't see that in my reading of the Communist Party. They're more defending autocracies, including allies of their own, most certainly defending their own autocratic system. But this notion that a lot of politicians say that China is an existential threat to the United States of America. By the way, it took me a long term as a kid at Stanford to learn what that word meant, existential. I still don't know what ontological means. I tried as a freshman. I didn't figure that one out. But I know what it means today. It means to wipe us off the planet Earth, and I don't see that. And I think those that make that argument are wrong. But then second, let's say I'm wrong. I don't know Xi Jinping. I do know Vladimir Putin, by the way. We can talk about we go way back, 1991, was the first time I met him. We are not Facebook friends. But I don't know Xi Jinping. In writing this book, I had to learn a lot about China. I spent many, many years doing that, including going to China. By the way, I'm supposed to go to China in 2 weeks. We'll see after this has been published. Well, I'll be able to get a visa or not. I have a visa, whether they allow me in or not. We'll see. Stay tuned for that. But let's say I'm wrong about Xi Jinping. Let's say he's sitting around with his comrades, you know, in the sauna saying, we just can't wait till we bring communism to the United States. You know, we get this long game plan, and they do think in long-term ways. And I want to hold the hypothesis open that I got that wrong. We got to acknowledge we have limited knowledge about preferences of autocrats. It's hard to understand what they want. The second argument in the book is they don't have the capacity to do that. Despite growing in their economic and military power, I don't see the means of doing that, in part because they're not strong enough, and in part, if we get our act together in the free world, if we reunite the democratic world that we currently are dividing in very irrational ways. I'm not going to say we. Let me say very explicitly. President Trump is currently dividing, but if we can get beyond that and unite the free world, I think collectively we have more power, military power, more economic power, and we got better ideas. At the end of the day, most people around the world agree with Winston Churchill, who said, I'm paraphrasing, but he said, democracy is a horrible system of government, except for all of the others. Well, guess what? Most people around the world agree with that and don't want the Communist Party, don't want a colonel, don't want mullahs choosing who they lead. So if we get together and unite, I think we're going to be better off in the long haul than our autocratic colleagues.
2: Former U.S. Ambassador to Russia, Michael McFaul.
8: Yeah, I think a nice summation of some of the major themes in your book. I wonder if we could go maybe a little bit more granular.
9: Sure.
8: On a couple of, on actually each of the three main actors in the book, Russia, China, and the United States. Let's start with Russia. And
9: we both served in Russia together, by the way. We just learned that.
8: Yeah.
9: So, in the better days, in the 90s.
8: Yes, the salad days, the euphoria of the 90s.
9: Yes.
8: Let's start with Russia and the miscalculations, really, of the United States vis-a-vis Russia, which is, you point out in your book, historical. We underestimated them after the Bolshevik Revolution.
9: Right.
8: We overestimated them during the Cold War.
9: Yes.
8: When you and I were in Russia initially, we thought Russia was finished as a great power, thought there might even be a nice partnership with Russia.
9: Right.
8: And then we thought more recently that Russia is going to take over Ukraine in a matter of days.
9: Right.
8: And here we are 4 years plus into that conflict. So we have this pattern of miscalculation, and I'll include myself in miscalculation.
9: Me too.
8: I thought Boris Yeltsin, wow, he's open to the West, and power was devolving to the regions and to governors and decentralizing, a real openness to partnership. It didn't turn out that way. Putin came into power 2000 and has never let go since. And now you argue we may be underestimating Russia yet again.
9: Yeah. So got another great big hard question, but really important. And I just, all the things you just said, I agree with. We underestimated in the beginning, you know, the back and forth. And I want to just also say to my, if there are any, you know, friends from the CIA here, or academics, you know, it's hard to predict the future 20 or 30 years in advance, right? Mm-hmm. We're not very good at it as social scientists. I don't think our intelligence community is that good. So just acknowledge that piece. But at Stanford, one of the courses I've taught for decades, I've taught there for 3 decades, is a course on revolutions. And what I've learned from that course is during revolutionary periods, countries and states and governments, regimes lose power, but not permanently. And in fact, I had this conversation

Russia seems weak now, right? This is 2001. I'd already written, and you can look it up, that Russia will return as a great power. I wrote that in 2006. So the problem for me, I write a lot, and so I can't say, well, I predicted that then. No, you can go find everything about what I've written. That one I got right. I got a lot of things wrong. That one I got right. And I said, I said, imagine, Mr. President, you dropped into, Russia in 1923. GDP per capita 50% lower than they were in 1914. A lot of, revolution. They just finished the Civil War. They looked really weak, but we know what happens later. They became one of the strongest countries in the world. And I just said, we're not good at predicting power. And therefore, what we need to do is all we can to help consolidate democratic institutions there. So, because if Russia is a democracy, it doesn't matter if they're strong or weak, they'll be inside our tent, and we'll be okay. And I'm not sure I convinced him. He said something that we just met, so I don't want to quote him because it was off the record meeting. I think he agreed with me, but I'm not sure. But I tell you that story because that was the Russia Week story, was right after 1998 again. And in the room, there were other people saying, Mr. President, you're going to have to deal with the problem your father dealt with. By the way, that's not a good thing to ever compare. He didn't like being compared to his dad. I thought that was a bad move on behalf of that briefer. And talking about Russia collapsing, not the Soviet Union. That turned out not to be accurate. The other piece that I got wrong, and I'll just make it personal, was after the collapse of the Soviet Union, there was a democratic system of government there. I believe that is true. I've written about that. Boris Yeltsin, the time you were there. It's very fashionable in academia today to say, no, there was no democracy there. It was just a straight line from Catherine the Great to Putin and variations on a theme. And I think that is a hypothesis that I have to wrestle with, alternative way to explain this history from my own, that I do in my class, I'm teaching on Monday, we're talking about the same thing, by the way, on Monday, that argument should get more attention. I think I underestimated the power of history and culture driving countries in certain directions. But I still think it was wrong. I still think there was a genuine democratic breakthrough. I was living there in Moscow in 1990, 1991. I was on the streets of Moscow with hundreds of thousands of people that wanted to be like us. And I was a rock star, by the way, just by the fact that I was American. That's real history that really happened. And to forget it, I think, makes a long-term problem for the future. I think things were more contingent. I think I had a guy like Boris Nemtsov, who was a good personal friend of mine before he was assassinated in 2015, had he become president in 2000, and he was a candidate. Yeltsin wanted Nemtsov to take over, but then there was this big financial crash, as you remember, in 98, and they got pushed aside, and they went for this guy that was safe for them, Putin, to protect their property rights. That was a contingent moment of history. That was not ordained for the future. Putin was a nobody at the time. Nobody knew anything about him. He had no support. And then the next decade was economic growth, and it doesn't happen. You get credit for it, whether you were responsible for it or not, and that's how he became popular. And so that's how we got this dictatorship. What I do think we got wrong in terms of policy is I think it was the right bet when you were working in Moscow and I was working in Moscow at the Moscow Carnegie Center and working for a group called NDI back then to try to support democracy, I think it was the right bet. And the metaphor in my mind back then was Germany 1945, Japan 1945. They were our enemies. Now if we bring them into the democracy club, they could be strong allies of ours. What was missing was a Soviet Union out there threatening, right? If China had been as powerful back then as they are today, I think we would have done more to consolidate them. So that's where the analogy falls apart. But I think it was the right bet. But we should have had a hedge. All of us, Bush, Clinton, Obama, we should have had a hedge, which is that if it doesn't work, to bring the rest of the free world that was liberated from the collapse of the Soviet Empire

0: into Europe. And so we should have, I think, more rapidly expanded NATO. People blame that, that NATO expansion as this conflict. I have a completely different view of that. We can get into that if you're interested. But it's, if you look today, the countries that have never been threatened by the Soviet Union or Russia are members of NATO. They've never invaded a NATO country. By the way, NATO has never invaded the Soviet Union or Russia. People need to remember that. But it's the countries in the gray zone, right? Moldova, Georgia, Ukraine. They're the ones that experience all this drama, and I think we should have done more for them. And even in the more short term, including when I was in the government, after Putin, we should have done more for Ukraine all along. But after Putin invaded the first time in 2014, actually I left. The day he invaded Ukraine was the day I left Moscow. So he waited till I left the country before he invaded. He didn't want to mess with me. But that was a moment when I think we should have done more to, you know, provide, maybe getting NATO, Ukraine into NATO with the divided territories, that was going to be hard. But we should have done more to give them more capacity to deter what then became the full-scale invasion in 2022. And now, just I can't stop on this without saying this incredible tragic moment where I give President Biden a lot of credit that my Ukrainian friends, I deal with Ukrainians all the time. I'm very in this fight in many ways. We can talk about that later. I just had lunch with three of them yesterday down in Washington. These are incredibly courageous people fighting for their liberty, but they're fighting for the liberty of all of Europe as well. And for us at this moment to go from the assistance package we had under Biden to zero is not only embarrassing, it's not only the wrong thing to do. In this fight between good and evil, our president is now leaning towards evil, but it's not the strategic thing to do. And that gets me to your last part of your question. Because Ukraine has done incredible things in stopping this invasion. It's amazing what they've done. One of my friends started a drone company. One of the biggest, it's the most valuable, valued drone company in Ukraine today. It's the first unicorn. It's called UForce, worth a $1.5 billion. They're the ones that made the drones that took out all those Russian boats. And now Americans are investing in their company. Think about that. Amazing what they've done. Stopping the Russians. You know, tragically, way too many people are dying. This war needs to end as soon as possible. But they have stopped what we thought back then was the second or third most powerful army in the world. They have done it. But there's another underbelly story here that is not getting enough attention in our coverage of this. The Ukrainians have modernized, but so have the Russians. Mm-hmm. The Russians also, after Ukraine, I would say they have the second most sophisticated drone force in the world today. They're way ahead of us, folks, just so you know. They're ahead of the Chinese. And right now they're engaged in a fight with Ukraine where they're tied up. They're making the predictions for this year is 7 million drones on the Ukrainian side, 9 million drones on the Russian side. Just think of the scale of that. But Latvia, Lithuania, Estonia, they don't have those capabilities. And just let's say you don't care about democracy and autocracy. Let's say you don't care about good and evil. Let's say you don't care that one side is kidnapping children and the other side is practicing democracy. I care about all those things. Well, let's say you don't care. We do not want to be dragged into a war in Europe because Russia is so powerful that they now can threaten a country like Lithuania. That is not in our strategic interest. So help Ukraine now to avoid a war with a NATO ally later.
1: Former U.S. Ambassador to Russia, Michael McFaul.
2: If I may, I'd like to switch to China.
0: Sure.
2: Now. And I think you laid out kind of how you might characterize their position in this competition currently. There's a lot of divergent views about it. Everything from, hey, they, as you stated, they want to dominate, they want world hegemony, they just want security and more control over the Asia Pacific, or the other side, maybe they just want parity and mutual respect from the United States. I think you stated it well, kind of where you come down on that, generally speaking. In this competition, though, where would you say the United States is clearly ahead of the United of China in this competition, and where would you say China is ahead of us?
0: Yeah. Again, big, hard question that I don't pretend to have all the answers. And the follow-on project to this, I'm editing new books, getting other people to write the chapters. I'm not going to write another big one like this. One of the spaces in that I felt like I did not get to the bottom of is on the technological competition part. And I go through it in the book. I talk about AI, quantum, drones. But that piece, it's hard to measure. Like, let's just focus on AI for a minute, right? And we have a big group of people at Stanford trying to track who is ahead on AI, what countries are ahead. And their metrics for measuring this are all proxies, and it's hard to know exactly who's ahead. Do you measure it by investment in companies? Then we're ahead. Do you measure it in you know, inference? You know, then it's a little closer. Do you measure it in good enough technology that can be adopted by the rest of the world? We're way ahead. The frontier models, you know, I already mentioned ChatGPT and Claude. You know, we're ahead on the frontier models, but the good enough models like DeepSeek, maybe they can't compete at the highest levels when you really need a lot of compute, but they might overtake the market in the good enough world and in the developing world that can't afford $200 a month to get Claude, you know, the Claude product, but then they can wipe us out there with the good enough technology. So I just want to say it's hard to measure on the technology side in particular, and that's my next book, and invite me back when that one's done, okay? But in broad strokes, I would say military power, they are closing the gap on a lot of spaces, especially with respect to ships, it's on my mind being here, and rockets. And we are falling behind in that very specific space. When it comes to ICBMs, nuclear weapons, we're still way ahead. When it comes to aircraft, we're still way ahead. When it comes to aircraft carriers, we're still way ahead. But as we've learned in the war, Russia's invasion of Ukraine, and now we're seeing in the Middle East, you know, a lot of these exquisite platforms may not be so useful anymore in this new era of drones, and we're behind on that. You know, behind, we're competing, but we need to accelerate. We need to adopt. By the way, we should buy a lot of Ukrainian drones. They're ahead. Our joint ventures with them, that's a partnership that I think could help us to keep the peace in Asia, right? My book is all about keeping the peace to avoid war with China. That's a place we should be doing more. When we aggregate, and then on economics, same thing. Kind of they're catching up, but we're still ahead, I would say, on most dimensions. GDP overall, GDP per capita, we're still way ahead. When you aggregate, and this is our great competitive strength, the free world versus the autocratic world, then we're way ahead. You know, in the book and in my slides for my book, I when you aggregate it and you have all the free countries, we're way ahead on military power, we're way ahead on economic power, and as I already said, we're ahead ideologically as well. But where we're failing, in a big way that scares me to death, is during the Cold War, one of our big advantages is we had allies, and we created multilateral organizations that brought us together in terms of security, so think of NATO, but then also brought together the free world or capitalist world in terms of economics, right? So we had things like the IMF and the World Bank that were invented during that time, then GATT, which later became the World Trade Organization. And people say the liberal international order, it actually wasn't international during the Cold War. It united the non-communist world, I think, in an incredibly effective way. That's partly how we're rich, and that's how everybody else got rich, right? What President Trump is doing is he's destroying these multilateral institutions. He's destroying these organizations that had lots of flaws. And I write about them in the book. But we, you know, don't, if it's flawed, fix it. Don't blow it up. And that's what he's doing. And the Chinese are doing that much better. They've learned from us. So they have a very sophisticated strategy when it comes to global governance and multilateralism. On the one hand, they have a foot, a big foot, in the old institutions that we created. Think of the United Nations. So President Trump, I don't know, there's so much going on in the world, it didn't even make it page one news. But just a month ago, he pulled out of 40 organizations from the United Nations. 40. Chinese didn't pull out of any of them. They're still there because they understand to have influence in these multilateral organizations helps them in their competition with us. So that's one part of their strategy. But the second part of their strategy is building new multilateral organizations where they're at the center, right? Shanghai Cooperation Organization, BRICS, AIIB, their new bank that's kind of the counter to the World Bank, Belt and Road Initiative. They have dozens of them because they understand this is a way to increase their power abroad, just like we did during the Cold War, if you're from the United States. Exactly like we did during the Cold War. And that part of the competition, I feel like we're falling behind. And then the last piece I can't help but talk about because we're sitting together. During the Cold War, we competed with ICBMs, but we also competed with economic assistance and ideas. And, 1961... height of the Cold War, President Kennedy created something called the U.S. Agency for International Development. And fantastic institution. Did a lot of great things around the world. Yes, it had its flaws and could be better. I've written dozens of articles about that. But we also created Voice of America. We also created Radio Free Liberty, Radio Free Europe. We also, Ronald Reagan, created the National Endowment for Democracy because he had a theory that we needed to support small-D Democrats all over the world. President Trump is just trashing all of these organizations. And USAID, they're woke, right? They're woke. We got to shut this down. Go look it up. That's what they said. Folks, John F. Kennedy was not woke. John F. Kennedy knew that we were not going to compete with the Soviets if we didn't have an alternative organization for international development. And at a time when the Chinese have just arrived on the stage with one of the most ambitious programs ever, the Belt and Road Initiative, that we are just withdrawing, that to me is... I don't know. I just can't understand it. It's unilateral disarmament. And I just think we need to get in that space. All of those institutions I just talked about, in some way we have to reinvigorate, get back in this space, because if we don't, we are not going to be able to compete effectively with the Chinese, especially in Asia, Africa, Latin America, the Middle East.
2: Yeah. So that's very well said, and not to be parochial, but I think a lot of my former colleagues and people who have been engaged in global development would, I think, especially appreciate your recommendation in the book to create a unified Department of Sustainable Development that works on these issues around the world. You've talked about the importance of being able to deter militarily as well. You're not naive about that aspect of it. I wonder if I could ask you a little bit more on the democracy piece, because I think it's another miscalculation, misunderstanding that, and you talk about this modernization myth that, hey, democracy will just follow when you liberalize economically and people have more money in their pockets, et cetera, et cetera. I thought the same when I was in Russia. It's like, why are we giving, our democracy program funding when we should have it, to help lift up entrepreneurs and small businesses? So you've had a lot of on-the-ground, hands-on experience in promoting democracy. How do you think we could be more effective about doing this around the world?
0: Yeah, that's a really hard, all these are hard questions. That one is very hard to, no, these are good, really excellent questions. So in the book, I make the case for why we should want to support democratic ideas around the world. And again, I think democracy is better than dictatorship. I think there's a moral reason. I think our country was based on a set of ideas, not on culture or ethnicity, and that what makes us unique. But I also think there's strategic reasons. Sometimes, you know, the missiles get put over here, and then the AID people get put over here, right? When I was in the government, I always hated this phrase. ICBMs, that's hard power. USAID grants, that's soft power. I radically disagree with that. And I want to explain why, and then I'm going to try to get to the how. Because if you think about it, democracies don't go to war with each other. Now, we could talk about the War of 1812 and all, you know, depending on how you code democracies, there's a big debate in academia. But just think about your own, you know, understanding of war. How many wars have been fought between democracies? Almost none. Second, what kinds of regimes have threatened the United States going all the way back? They've all been dictatorships. They've all been dictatorships. They're the countries that threaten us. And third, when a country goes through a transformation from dictatorship to democracy, almost always, not always, but big correlations, they become friendlier countries to the United States of America. So think about Germany after 45, Japan, Italy. Those are all our allies. Think about Poland today. Poland's one of our closest allies today. It's not because of Polish-American cultural connections. I lived in Poland in the 80s, so I'm a big fan of Polish culture and history. But it's because we're part of this democratic world. I don't lose any sleep about going to war with Germany or Japan. I don't lose any sleep about wars between democracies. Tragically, our president has now introduced this idea for the first time, talking about invading Greenland. But note it didn't happen because you all, I just saw your reaction, because it's such an absurd idea that the American people are not going to support these kind of crazy ideas. These things matter. So we have a hardcore security interest in sustaining democracies and promoting democracies. It's not just a nice thing to do. How do we do it is harder. And I would say over the last 30 years, the autocrats have learned. They've learned how to repress their societies better. They actually studied USAID. They studied the National Endowment for Democracy. Putin in particular has studied these organizations, and now he has his NGOs, his non-governmental organizations that provide grants to his illiberal, autocratic-leaning folks in Europe and even here in the United States. And he's invested in his international broadcast media. Think about Russia Today with their ideas. And he's invested in his Orthodox Church. I remember when I was ambassador getting this memo about a group of evangelical leaders coming from the United States to meet with the Russian Orthodox Church, and the whole program was completely paid by the Russian government. They've gotten really good at this. The Chinese too. They bring journalists free of charge to learn about all the great things happening in the PRC, right? So those regimes, A, they've gotten better in the ideological part abroad, and then second, they've gotten much better at closing their societies in part by using technology, right? The technology is helping them monitor everybody and closing down space. And I think, therefore, our ability in the closed spaces has gotten weaker. We should still do it, but has gotten harder. A place like Russia or Iran or China, it's hard to do. My recommendation is support the flow of information. using sophisticated technology. And by sophisticated technology, I mean VPNs and TikTok. TikTok is not banned in these countries because it's owned by the Chinese. And I think we got to get creative in supporting influencers who play in that space. But the second thing I would say, and I would not have said this 20 years ago, I want to be clear, this is learning. I think instead of thinking about closed societies, we need to put much more effort in consolidating places that experience democratic breakthroughs. Because that's where we're welcome. That's Russia in the 1990s. When I work for a group called the National Democratic Institute, we're funded by U.S. government money, just so you know. We were invited by the government to be there. We weren't hostile to the regime. I wasn't there fomenting revolution, right? We were invited by them because they wanted to learn about federalism. They wanted to learn about how we run campaigns. And those are, I think, having pots of money where we really focus hard on these breakthrough places when you get this chance. Like think of Nepal today, or especially think of Ukraine. Ukraine is struggling with this horrible war, but they're also struggling to hold on to their democracy. If I were, working in government, I would put a lot more emphasis on consolidation, and if I had to subtract, I would take it away from these closed societies where they've just gotten a lot better. And the reason I would do that with respect to Ukraine and Russia, if I can say one more word on this, it's really important to me. I already mentioned him once, but Boris Nemtsov was a great, heroic democratic activist in Russia. And when I worked at the White House, we went to Moscow, and I managed to get a meeting with President Obama, with civil society on the one hand, and then with the democratic opposition. It was the entire opposition. There was a communist there, too. Zhuganov was there. And in this conversation, Nemtsov said to Obama, he asked kind of a similar question to yours. Obama did. So you see, your questions are good questions. And Boris said, it's hard for you guys to work here. Putin's sophisticated. He's got all this propaganda against you. He said, this is 2009. He said, focus on Ukraine. Because Putin, and it's true, I've heard him now say it, Putin tells people in Russia that we're a different civilization. We're separate from the liberal, decadent West, and that's why we have our traditions and we need autocracy. I've heard him say it. He talks very boldly that way. But he also says that Ukrainians are just Russians with accents. That's what he says. And that's why he has to reunite the Russian civilization. But if these Ukrainians are practicing democracy, practicing capitalism, that undermines his argument back home. And so Boris always said a free, democratic, secure Ukraine is the best way that you can support democratic ideas and democratic-leaning people inside Russia.
2: So I have a ton more I want to ask, but I'm probably going to be persona non grata with this audience if I don't allow time for at least one or two audience questions. If you would like to ask Ambassador McFaul a question, please step to the mic. And if you don't, I've got one teed up for him right now.
3: Thank you. Just think about the United States. We've got the midterms coming up. One of the concerns that I have is the potential interference of our government in the midterm elections. And is this something that you've thought about? You've mentioned the potential of autocracy developing in our country. And I just would like you to perhaps give your thoughts on the midterms.
0: So I'm not an expert on American electoral politics, so I don't want to pretend to be one today. I did, in February of 2017, when I used to write a monthly column for the Washington Post before a change of ownership and a change of orientation there. So I'm no longer a columnist for the Washington Post, but you can find me on Substack, McFall's World. That's where I've moved to. And you can follow me there for free, or you can even pay. It's a great platform. But I used to write a monthly column. And after the 2016 election and the inauguration, I wrote a column, and you can still find it, I'm sure, comparing the autocratic tendencies of then President Trump to Vladimir Putin. And I was comparing the early 2000s in Russia to what I saw happening in our country. And there are a couple of things that were really striking to me. One, and I'll just focus on the Russia part, and I'll let you fill in the blanks on the America part, because I want to get to other questions. So one, what did Putin do when he first came to power? He cut taxes for what we back then called the oligarchs, right?
1: Former U.S. Ambassador to Russia, Michael McFaul.
0: Cut taxes for the really rich people and said, come with me, support me. Sound familiar? Everybody look at the second inauguration and saw those people from California standing behind them. That was what Putin did. And the second thing he did is he gobbled up and either directly controlled or had his people gather up the ownership of independent media. Does that sound familiar? The story I just told you about my own case? I see that happening with in our country today, right? That there's just not as much independent media as there used to be. I'm all for competition, but I don't want just one group of people, one group loyal to the president, controlling our media. And then the third thing Putin started to do was manipulate the electoral process. And tragically, when there was a terrorist attack in 2004, he used that crisis to cancel elections for governors. And that was that to me was the last straw for checks and balances on his power. So that's the bad news. I see a lot of those tendencies, and I see things that scare me in terms of trying to control how our elections are being held. The good news, though, two things that are radically different in America compared to Russia in the early Putin days. One, we still have way more checks and balances in our system than Putin's Russia had. You know, we still got governors that are directly elected. We still have an opposition party. I wish it'd be a little more opposition from time to time, but we still have it. We still have civil society. I mean, look at this group. Like, you're freely here. You're organized. You know, nobody told you to come here. To the best of my knowledge, nobody's monitoring us and telling us, you know, you're going to look for us later. That is a robustness that we have that the Russians did not have. And second, and it's on my mind because it's the 250th anniversary, Russia, when Putin came along, had only experienced democracy for a decade. We've had it around for 250 years. And that deep, entrenched cultural commitment against kings, for liberty, worried about leaders having too much power, that gives me a lot of hope. Russians did not have that a decade after their transition. I think it's deep, and it makes me very optimistic about American democracy in the long term.
2: That's a great note to close on here. Unfortunately, we're at time. I just want to say, in Mike's outstanding book here, there's an epilogue where he said he wanted to really get to the interior of the United States instead of the coast to really help communicate how important democracy and our institutions are. So we're really glad you came to our coast and Annapolis for this conversation. Thank you very
0: much. Thank you all. Thank you.
1: A conversation with former U.S. Ambassador to Russia, Michael McFaul. His book is titled Autocrats versus Democrats, China, Russia, America, and the New Global Disorder. This conversation was moderated by LifeRamp Chief Partnership Officer John Bede and took place at the Annapolis Book Festival.
4: Seriously, fantastic question. I
5: do a lot of things.
6: Yes. To
2: so better, much better. Else.
5: Well, I know. Yeah. A lot of people here, yeah.
7: Спасибо.
5: Все хорошо. Okay.
7: Okay. Thank you. And you're going to follow me.
5: Okay.
7: And everybody else will follow us.
5: All right. All right. Sounds good. All right. Great to meet you. Yeah, that was fun. Thanks a lot.
8: So please join me in welcoming to the Nixon Library by video our friend, someone we all admire and someone we're all praying for, Dennis Prager.
1: We will have more live coverage of the Annapolis Book Festival coming up in just a few minutes. 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
9: Hi, everybody at the Nixon Library. Dennis Prager here, not there, unfortunately. I have spoken at the Nixon Library often, and I've always loved it. But as life would have it, I had a terrible fall almost a year and a half ago, and that has rendered me paralyzed from the shoulders down, but happily not the brain and not the speech. So, such is life. I came out with a book just a couple of weeks ago, my latest book, and that is If There Is No God, The Battle Over Who Defines Good and Evil. And it was thanks to Joel Alperson, entirely thanks to him, that the book has ever been published. He believed in it from when he recorded the first sessions that I had in Nebraska decades ago with young people. And the book includes 50 years of challenges to me over the proposition that if there is no God, there's no such thing as good and evil. All there are opinions about good and evil. It's a very big difference whether evil and good exist or whether they are just opinions. It's an incredibly important book. It rose, I am proud to say, to number 2 of all Amazon books on the day that it was published. And that's very rare for a book about good and evil and about God. So I have taken questions and challenges, as I said, for half a century. And not only that, but Joel Alperson and I added very tough questions that were not asked in order to make the book that much more compelling. It is a work of passion for me because I have been consumed with the question of evil since I was in high school. And this obviously deals with it. There are so many examples of questions and challenges. For example, one of them is, well, you, Dennis, make the case for the Bible as the source of good and evil existing objectively, but how can we take it seriously when it advocates an eye for an eye and tooth for a tooth and so on? So let me give you an answer to that as I try to answer all the difficult questions. Eye for an eye, tooth for a tooth, was one of the greatest moral advances in human history. It was a statement that the eye of a poor person is worth exactly the same amount as the eye of a nobleman, or the eye of a wealthy person, or the eye of a powerful person. That's what it stated. It never, ever meant take the eye out of a person who took the eye out of another person. Never, ever meant that. It meant that an eye is worth an eye. This was a first in human history. So I try to answer all of these questions as rationally and honestly as possible. You will hear this from Joel Alperson tonight, and no one can deal with this book as well as he can. Thank you for coming, and enjoy my friend Joel.
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12: We're meeting in Annapolis at the Key School, and I am a Key School parent with a great pride of two sons. We'll be talking about two books today. One, The Mission, The CIA in the 21st Century by Tim Weiner. Tim Weiner wrote and won the National Book Award for his earlier book about the CIA, Legacy of Ashes, which took the story up to roughly the turn of the century, and now he tells the story of the last 25 years. He is the person to tell the story. He has greater depth as a reporter on this subject than anyone. His contacts and his many interviews are extraordinary. So he can tell a story, as you'll find, full of personalities, anecdotes, exchanges. As I read, I asked again and again, how did he know that? And then you'll find later, well, yeah, it was confirmed when he spoke to another person. He's a phenomenal reporter who writes a story full of rich detail. We'll also be talking with Drew Hinson, author of SWAP, A Secret History of the New Cold War. Drew is a reporter for the Wall Street Journal. He's reported from 50 countries. He's won the Overseas Press Award. He's been nominated for 2 Pulitzers. He's an extraordinary reporter as well. And he tells us with phenomenal inside detail about an event culminating on August 1st, 2024, when there was an amazing swap of prisoners, no less than 24 people from, how many was it?
5: 8 countries.
12: 8 countries were exchanged in a number of places, most of them in Ankara. And the Wall Street Journal reporter, Evan Gershkovich, was released at that time. This is a story that Tim covers in his book as well, so I thought that would be a good place for us to start, and Drew is the authority on this. So would you start by telling us the story of the swap?
11: Sure. Thank you, everyone, for coming. My name is Drew, and I'm part of a small team of investigative reporters at the Wall Street Journal. And a few years ago, we hired a great young reporter named Evan Gershkovich to cover Russia. He's a fluent Russian speaker. And wouldn't you know, great timing, because a month later, Vladimir Putin invaded Ukraine. And obviously we covered that very closely, but there was this strange subplot that whole year. And you'll remember this. Brittany Griner, WNBA, 2-time gold, now 3-time gold medalist, was arrested at the airport. And we were understandably focused on the war in Ukraine, the mass movements of troops, and everything else that was happening in that part of the world. But when Brittany Griner went free, Evan kept saying to us, like, hey, guys, there's like a deeper story here. This isn't just a one-off where Putin wanted this one person and he arrested this other person. There's a game that's being played here. It's deeper than I think any of us realize. And this story is, in his words, quote, totally undercovered. My response to that was like, okay, Evan, that's great. Let's do that story. Just give me a couple months. I've got some other stuff to get off my plate. And then funny thing, in March of 2023, I was in Poland, in Warsaw. We were there to interview the president of Poland. And as I'm going out to dinner the night before, I get a call from another journalist, and it's like, have you heard from Evan today? And the answer was like, actually, funny enough, I haven't actually. And the next morning is literally we're walking in to meet the president of Poland into the beautiful presidential palace. The news breaks on our screens that he has been arrested, charged with espionage. It carries up to a 20-year prison sentence in Russia, the first foreign reporter since the Cold War to be so charged. And what we at the Wall Street Journal felt we should do is respond to this with journalism and show that we are a newspaper that cares about investigating the truth and dealing in facts, and we weren't going to shy away from this story. And so we started to investigate, my co-author and I, not just what we wanted to understand was, what was this bigger game that was happening? I mean, this wasn't happening in isolation. He was arrested for a reason, and not just him. There were numerous other Americans. And more, it was like this thing, the more you pull it, the more string comes out. And we realized that what Russia had been doing is grabbing random Americans in return for Russians that the West had arrested. And the part of this that I think links nicely to Tim's book is, this is a challenge for the U.S., and it's not just a challenge in Russia. Part of the way that statecraft in the 21st century now works is when China or Iran or any number of countries want something from the U.S., there's a way that they can get it, and that's to hold an American citizen. And there's an asymmetry because we care about ordinary citizens that are arrested in foreign countries. It's a very different picture in Russia. There are some Russians that Putin wants back, and there's a lot that are in jails here in the U.S. that he doesn't care about, frankly. And what the agency, the CIA, had to do, and its partners overseas, and it's very much a story of our allies in Europe, they had to find spies. They had to find the people that Putin really, really cares about, which are the spies that he's planted all around the world. It's like one former official at the agency described it as looking for a needle in a needle stack. So we wanted to tell the story not just of this fact that Putin had been arresting Americans, you know that, but how does America, a democracy that has rule of law, that has, you know, at least in our traditions, elevated the sanctity of our justice system as a core principle, how do we deal with when another country around the world wants to play this kind of tit-for-tat, I grab someone, you give me someone? How much do we bend our legal system? How do we respond as a democracy to this challenge that's coming from kind of the rising number of aggressive, authoritarian countries that we deal with around the world? And it's an uneasy question, because one of the ways we deal with that is we play the game back. We find people who are guilty of crimes, and we arrest them, and instead of having them serve out their sentence, we trade them. Evan and, you know, the 24, at the end of, in August of 2024, 24 people were traded on a runway in Turkey, among them, you know, our friend and colleague Evan. The U.S. and Germany, to pull that off, had to release a convicted murderer. And the moral dilemma of that, I think, sits with all of us, is what do you do for an innocent life overseas? Who are we willing to free in return for somebody who has a right to come home? Do we let the innocent suffer so that we can continue to hold the guilty to account? It's a complicated question. And unfortunately, I wish I could say this is a nice book, it's all done, that was it, everybody went home. But it's one that continues right into the present day. For sure, the Trump administration has done numerous exchanges with Russia, and there are more Americans that Russia holds at this moment, and not just Russia, obviously. We're in the middle of this vast conflict with Iran. There are Americans being held there. And I think it's a question for us as a democracy of how we respond to that.
12: And the person that you mentioned who committed murder had committed murder openly, in broad daylight, in the Tiergarten, in Berlin.
11: In front of a coffee shop called All You Need Is Love, right there. So just to,
12: so we gave him back, and we gave back Victor Bout.
11: That's right. Victor Bout, you guys, I mean, you might remember him if you're folks closely follow the news. This was someone who had trafficked weapons all over Africa. And I used to be a correspondent in Africa. I covered Liberia. I know the human cost of these conflicts. This is someone who transited, you know, planes full of AK-47s and rocket launchers. And he was traded for a star champion athlete. It's a very odd 21st century thing. We're all familiar with the prison swaps that happened in East Berlin. If you've seen Bridge of Spies, and those were spy for spy swaps. And there was a sort of gentlemanly conduct to the Cold War. I don't want to romanticize it, but there was a gentlemanly conduct to that aspect of the Cold War. That isn't the case now. What we've seen, really, especially under Putin, is exchanges of like some really heinous people in return for some really deserving, innocent, often ordinary Americans, journalists, former Marines, people whose really their big mistake was to go to Russia, which is, yeah.
12: Victor Bout was heinous enough to be the model, I think, for the Nicolas Cage character, God of War, about an arms trader. Tim, it amazes me that what Putin's doing seems so transparent, just seizing people so he has a supply of people he can pass back. Brazenness, no? I thought the whole essence of the CIA in the 20th and the 21st century, the whole essence of spycraft was secrecy, deniability, cover things up. Am I missing something here?
13: Well, first of all, thanks for being here, folks. And the architectures that the United States created after World War II, the CIA, the Department of Defense, previously the Department of War, and NATO, were all created to protect the United States and its allies against, among other things, Russian imperialism. What Putin is trying to do in Europe, and indeed in his brazen attacks on American democracy, particularly in the 2016 election, is to recreate the Russian Empire of Peter the Great. We now live in a world that resembles the 19th century more than the 20th, or the, what we thought of as the 21st, of spheres of influence, a world in which might makes right. That is not the world we want to live in, or that I want to live in and want my children to grow up in. The CIA was created back in 1947 to gather intelligence through espionage, to analyze it back at headquarters, and to present the president with a picture of what was going on in the world that was, it was hoped, more detailed than what he could get from the New York Times or the Washington Post. The mission quite quickly shifted by 1948. The Pentagon and the State Department called upon the CIA to conduct covert action to roll the Russians back from Central Europe. And except for a brief and what now seems dreamlike interlude in the 1990s, we are confronted with, in Vladimir Putin, an imperialist, and what we are doing as a nation right now, it appears to me, is appeasing him. We have abandoned our support for Ukraine. We are dealing with him as a nation as if he were a normal leader. He's not. I assure you that the CIA's analysis of what Putin is going on, strengthened by information gained painstakingly through espionage, is not informing the foreign policy of the United States today.
12: Could I ask you as well, Drew, what about the brazenness? As you uncovered this, it seems like a lot of it was meant to be uncovered.
11: That's right. That's one of the kind of weird ironies of Putin, as we think of him as this cloak and dagger. I mean, he is a former spy who was based, KGB agent based in Germany, East Germany during the Cold War. Under him, we have this kind of attacks on the West that are obviously meant to be seen. I mean, if you remember the death of Yevgeny Prigozhin, the Wagner mercenary, this was a plane that crashed. Actually, it crashed not far from one of Putin's residences outside of Moscow. There's only one person in Russia who can order a plane to be fall out of the sky. If in 2018, Russian military intelligence used a Novichok nerve agent to kill a defector living in Salisbury, England. That was meant to be discovered. They threw the agent, which was in a perfume bottle, in the trash. We were meant to find that. Navalny, another one. There's no mystery as to who put Novichok. He had Novichok placed in his underwear during a flight a few years ago. There's no mystery as to who does that. And so it's this odd thing as a journalist, you're both uncovering this, but also it's meant to know. It's the horse head in the bed in The Godfather. You don't need an explanation. You know who's doing this and why.
12: So I guess perhaps what Putin is doing here is trying to impress us with his ruthlessness and impunity. In the case that you brought up, though, he did pay a price, right? When they killed the exile in Salisbury, a man by the name of Skripal, didn't it lead to a major diplomatic event?
11: Yeah, it led to the U.S. and Europe did something that actually I think mattered to him, which is they kicked out a lot of Russian diplomats. And those diplomats, of course, are managing Russian spies in Europe and the U.S. So I think that did weaken him, but it also forced him to rely even more on spies who don't have diplomatic passports, which is kind of how we get to where we are today, because those people get caught, they get arrested, they get in trouble, and then when they get in trouble, he arrests somebody, an American in Russia or what have you, to make a trade. So we find ourselves in this cycle that it's very difficult to get out of.
12: I get the impression reading your books that we live in a kind of a panopticon. You know, that prison designed by Jeremy Bentham where everyone was under complete observation all the time. But when something happens like this poisoning of Skripal, I believe that they were able to track the two KGB agents as they arrived at Heathrow, as they took the express train in, as they got on the underground or the tube. They were picked up everywhere on closed circuit TV, which is pretty ubiquitous now. But I get the idea that we leave behind so much digital exhaust when we make our plane reservations or when we pass through inspections for weapons, whatever, you just are checked out and you leave tracks all the time. Maybe it's kind of like Andy Warhol said, you know, that all of us would be famous for 15 minutes. But I think all of us are observed for all the time now. Maybe that's a terrible exaggeration. Tim, does that sound sensible to you?
13: Well, I can give you a few examples of the difficulties confronting the United States as it

0: files were stolen were about 2 million people who work in the intelligence and national security directorates of the United States. And among those 2 million were about 20,000 CIA officers past and present, including the theft were their security clearance files, a form called the SF-86.
1: Author of The Mission, The CIA in the 21st Century, Tim Weiner.
0: That's very personal information. Maybe some of you have filled out such a security clearance file in your days. The Chinese took this data. They cross-referenced it with all the biometric data that they had stolen from the world's airports. You know, you get your eyeballs photographed nowadays. And then they gave it to the tech company Alibaba to crunch it. This was 12 years ago. And so today, if you are a CIA officer disembarking to take up a post in Beijing or Kuala Lumpur or Ouagadougou, likely as not, a Chinese intelligence officer will meet you at the baggage carousel and say, "Hey, Joe, how you doing? Welcome to Ouagadougou." This is an enormous problem for traditional espionage. The thing about the CIA and espionage is, yes, intelligence, as Dwight Eisenhower said, is a distasteful but vital necessity. It's a dirty, dangerous business. Espionage is illegal everywhere. And what the CIA officer is trying to do overseas is to recruit a foreigner to commit treason against his own country or his tribe or his party. It's a criminal conspiracy to commit treason. But at the root of that is a covenant, a trust, not unlike marriage, where the recruited agent is putting his or her life in the CIA's officer's hands. A lot of things can go wrong here, okay? But when it goes right, the CIA has recruited an Iranian or a Chinese or a Russian who wants to change the world around them, okay? That's how the job gets done when it goes right. But for, you know, American intelligence to succeed, it must be guided by a foreign policy that is coherent, that is strategic. Okay, the CIA doesn't make up its own missions by and large. I mean, it's not as if a couple of CIA officers were sitting around in Miami in 1960 and on their second or third martini, one of them said, "Hey, I got a great idea. Let's go kill Fidel Castro." That was Presidents Eisenhower and Kennedy that wanted that job done. Okay, the CIA, when it is gathering intelligence, when it is conducting covert action, has to be guided by a foreign policy that is focused on the horizon, that is strategic. If you look around today, you may wonder whether that's the case.
2: Indeed.
3: But why are we still sending guys to Ouagadougou?
0: Well, to recruit Russians, mostly.
3: Yeah.
0: And to recruit Chinese, mostly. Because they're there, too.
3: Yeah.
0: Okay. There is a reason, Professor, that espionage is called the world's second oldest profession.
2: Yeah. Yeah.
0: It's been with us since Joshua took Jericho. Huh.
3: It still seems to me that the chances of actually getting someone high up, well-informed, well-connected, they seem to belong to the days of the John le Carré novels. When you
0: want to
3: do Bridge of Spies, you go back to the days of Eisenhower.
0: I will give you a striking example.
3: Good.
0: Okay. So it's the spring of 2017. Russia has just conducted one of the most successful covert operations since the Trojan horse, and has attacked our democracy, has attacked our election.
2: Mm-hmm.
0: Okay. There's a new chief of the clandestine service, a new top spy at the CIA, and his name is Tomas Rakusin. Tom Rakusin is Czech. His roots are Czech. His parents were Czech.

0: fact, he was 9 years old when Soviet tanks rolled into Czechoslovakia to crush the Prague Spring in 1968. His feelings about the Russians? Not warm. Again, it's 2017. The CIA has been doing counterterrorism 24/7, 365 for 15 years. But our country has just been attacked in a different way, 9/11, but attacked. So Tom Rakusin calls in his top spies who have been pretty much out there on the counterterrorism beat for 15 years. And he says to them, I want you to take the talents that you have honed in targeting terrorists. And by targeting, I don't mean putting warheads on foreheads. I mean figuring out who they are. What are their true names? What is the pattern of their lives? Okay. With the object of recruiting them. And Tom says to his troops, take those talents and train it on the Russians. I want you to recruit Russian spies, Russian diplomats, Russian oligarchs. Go ye forth and seek the truth. The upshot of this is that 4 years later, the CIA stole Vladimir Putin's war plans to invade Ukraine from out under his nose in the Kremlin. A remarkable achievement. The CIA had been trying to penetrate the Kremlin since 1947, a record that was largely unblemished by success. But they did it. And then Bill Burns, who was the CIA director, the most accomplished American diplomat of his day, this is now 2021, says to the president and the secretary of state, we have to tell the world about this. Well, the CIA is not normally in the habit of telling the world when it steals a really hot secret. But this was different, okay? Burns was a practitioner of intelligence diplomacy, okay? The president and secretary of state said, okay, your call, let's do it. And the CIA did tell the world through the president, through the secretary of state, that the Russians were going to invade Ukraine. And the world, NATO at least, said, really? Aren't you the people that told us about Saddam having weapons of mass destruction 18 years ago? Are you sure? Well, they were right, by God. And this remarkable act of espionage did not stop the war, but it did have an immediate galvanizing effect on the nations of Europe to support Ukraine, a nation we are now betraying.
1: So William Burns is a practitioner of intelligence diplomacy. That's a really interesting combination.
0: And you have no better example than the story.
1: That's where I was turning.
0: Who tells?
2: That's true. I mean, one of the, I don't know if you, Bill Burns is, he was ambassador to Moscow. He was in the Moscow in the 90s. This is someone, when he goes into the Kremlin, we were saying this earlier amongst us, it's been there, done that. He's not looking around and, wow, I can't believe I get to meet Putin.
0: Look at all this gold.
2: Yeah. Reminds me of other parts of the U.S. government at the moment. But he's been there, done that. He knows this guy. He speaks Russian, fluent Russian speaker. He became instrumental. I mean, we at the Journal, we owe him, actually, in some sense, for what they were able to do in returning our colleague. It would have been impossible without him because, you know, at the end of the day, to free this many people, as the number of people that were freed, we had to release people who were held in Germany, in Slovenia, in Poland, in a Spanish-Russian journalist that was arrested in Norway, the home of the Nobel Peace Prize. We had to go ask the home of the Nobel Peace Prize, first, can you hold this guy who hasn't been without a trial, can you hold this Russian individual without a trial for 2 years and then release him when we say yes? And we had to ask one of the world's great democracies where they really do follow the rules to do that. And it took diplomacy. It's a credit to the U.S. is what diplomatic influence it still has in at the time, certainly in Europe. And it also is a credit, I think, to Bill Burns for being the kind of person who'd been there and done that. He'd seen it. He knows Russia. He knows the European partners he's sitting across with. It's a testament to experience in government, if I can say so.
0: Mr. Burns is writing a memoir, and it's going to be a rip snorter.
1: So your book, Tim, the new one, talks about the CIA discovering a mission in the 21st century, or having one handed to them on September 11th.
0: Yeah.
1: And then a subsequent mission once Putin becomes as you were saying, activist and needing tracking. What could you kind of describe for us the sequence of missions that the CIA has pursued?
0: In the 1990s, in the years between the fall of the Berlin Wall and the fall of the Twin Towers, the CIA went adrift. What's the mission now? Was the question, now that the Soviets were gone. There was no clear answer.
3: Tim Weiner, author of The Mission, The CIA in the 21st Century.
0: And a CIA without a mission or a coherent foreign policy to direct it is like a ship in irons, a ship with no sail in its winds. It goes adrift. In August 1998, when Al-Qaeda attacked two American embassies in East Africa, in Nairobi and Dar es Salaam, it became immediately clear to the director of the CIA, George Tenet, what the mission was. It was to get Al-Qaeda. But how? The United States did not have spies in Afghanistan, where bin Laden was holed up. And so a number of plans were created to use Afghan proxies to capture or kill bin Laden. In fact, on Christmas Eve, 1998, President Clinton signed a lethal order that authorized the CIA to kill bin Laden. And when it couldn't, Clinton withdrew it. He later developed amnesia about these lethal orders, as did George Tenet. But they're there. They're in paper. The CIA warned President George W. Bush 36 times that something terrible was about to happen with Al-Qaeda. They could not point the time or date or place. Intelligence is rarely that exquisite. And when we were attacked, CIA was accused, rightly or wrongly, of failing to connect the dots. Right? So George Tenet, who I used to know pretty well, decided, okay, we're going to collect and connect all the dots. And he called up every foreign intelligence service on planet Earth, friendly and not, and said, give me all your threat reporting. Every morning at the White House at 8 a.m. in September, October, November, December 2001, and on into the next year, George would show up at the White House at 8 o'clock in the morning and deliver a list of like 30, 40, 50 bullet points of existential threats to the United States. And the problem was, of course, this was unfiltered, unvetted, uncorroborated information. And George himself said, you could go crazy believing half of this stuff, but we didn't know which half to believe. And it drove the White House nuts with fear. In a mission to uncover the intentions and capabilities of Al-Qaeda, the United States took prisoners and tortured them in a desperate quest for information. As Mike Hayden, General Hayden, who was here, I think, a year or two ago, said latterly, in retrospect, the next president that wants to waterboard a prisoner had better bring his own bucket. Because it was, in the end, un-American. Was unique intelligence derived from torturing prisoners? No evidence of that. The intelligence that blazed the trail to bin Laden's door was derived from the skillful recruitment of Al-Qaeda foot soldiers and commanders in Afghanistan and Pakistan by the Kabul and Islamabad stations of CIA. That's how we got there, through espionage. Espionage is the heart and soul of what CIA does. You want to kill people? Call in the Marines. That was not what the CIA was created to do. That was not, you know, building prisons is not what the CIA was created to do. It was created to gather intelligence. And I'll give you a classic example of why that's a great thing, okay? In the late 1990s, there was a Pakistani metallurgist called A.Q. Khan, Abdul Khadir Khan. And A.Q. Khan was the father of the Islamic bomb. He had spent 25 years gathering all the technologies you need to build a nuclear weapon. And in 1988, Pakistan exploded the first so-called Islamic bomb. Okay. Then, unseen at the time, Khan flipped the switch and became an exporter of nuclear weapons technology to, you can guess what kind of countries, North Korea, Iran, Libya, and the CIA got wind of this. And a small group of very skillful officers, and I have a long, long chapter on this in the mission, decided, okay, two can play this game. And they set up a false front company in Dubai posing as nuclear weapons technology importers and importers, and they captured A.Q. Khan's operation, okay? And they took it down in the summer and fall of 2003. This was a real existential threat of nuclear weapons in the hands of rogue nations. And they took it down through espionage just as the United States was going to war to combat a non-existent threat of nuclear weapons and chemical weapons and biological weapons in Iraq. Espionage is better than war, people. It can save lives when it goes right.
1: But the CIA has an Air Force.
0: The CIA has Predator drones. Yes, it does. And other kinds of drones. You know, I don't think the CIA knew what it was unleashing when it invented drone warfare 25 years ago. Ukraine's survival to this date has been, and you're on the ground there, right? You've been there, has been predicated on their mastery of this new form of warfare.
2: Yeah, no, it's the war in Ukraine has been like covering a different war every 3 or 4 months, and what changes is the technology. And what I find remarkable is the first 6 months of the war, yes, there was a lot of U.S. and military equipment that flowed into the country, and it made a difference. It helped, you know, push the Russians back hundreds of kilometers. Since then, you get the sense that the Ukrainians know how to do this better than the Americans possibly could. And actually, if there was, you know, the flow of expertise today goes in the opposite direction. And it's not just there, by the way. Ukraine helped in Syria. They're in the Middle East right now. They've fought the Russians in Sudan. It's a bit, in a way, a dystopian story about the power of drones to do a lot of damage to human beings. And but it's what the Ukrainians have done, fighting an adversary that is much more populist than them. And it's a discouraging look into the future of mankind's ability to wage war on each other.
0: God forbid that the wizards of artificial intelligence get the upper hand at the Pentagon. We are at a stage right now where this is like the invention of nuclear weapons in 1945. Okay. It took 30 years for policy to catch up with the technology and constrain the spread of nuclear weapons. Where's that policy today?
2: Yeah. Funny enough, one place you see it actually is the Vatican. I find it is interesting. Right from the very beginning, when Pope Leo became Pope, this was something that he signaled very clearly. I was there for the conclave. Actually, I sort of kicked myself. We're not allowed to, but I sort of kicked myself for not putting some money in Polymarket on that one. But. And right off the bat, this was something that he said was a priority, that he wanted to create rules around AI that would restrict its warfare and capacity. And it's, you know, nature abhors a vacuum, and I think I agree that the Vatican in this case is filling a moral vacuum that isn't being filled by governments.
1: Tim, can you say ways that the Pope's lead on this could be picked up on?
0: Not in the short term,
1: right,
0: Professor? Not in the short term. Not.
1: And yet, the time pressure is great.
0: Uh,
1: The AI wizards are in the Pentagon.
0: You know, we are living in an age that is, you could call it World War II and a half. Okay? It's not the all-out nuclear warfare that we all feared during the Cold War. Okay? But as we speak today, Vladimir Putin is waging war all over Europe. Espionage, sabotage, subversion, arson, everything short of actual war, of sending tanks through the Fulda Gap into Germany. Okay. We are embroiled in a war in which Russia is helping Iran target American troops and bases, where China is allegedly supplying Iran with weapons technology. The Iranians sent drones to Russia to attack Ukraine. Putin says, thanks, we have some extra drones. Would you like them? And the rules, what we used to call the rules-based international order, there's a piquant phrase for you, are out the window. Intelligence and the CIA exist to look out over the horizon by gathering and analyzing intelligence to help the president understand what might happen next as well as what is happening now. And they do their best. But as Richard Helms, who led the CIA as director for 7 years under Presidents Johnson and Nixon, once said in another context, being the Vietnam War, he said, it's not enough to ring the bell. You have to make sure the other guy hears it. And the other guy is the President of the United States.
1: Questions? We have about 10 minutes. Yes, please. There's a microphone over here that you should use if you can.
3: A conversation about espionage at the Annapolis Book Festival.
4: Yeah. Tucker Carlson was reported in the New York Times this morning as claiming that. Okay.
1: Sorry to give you so little warning.
4: No worries.
5: What about China? You're talking mostly about Russia.
2: Yeah, sure. So prior to reporting on this game of prisoner trading that Russia has been playing with the U.S., actually, I led our coverage of a very strange case that happened in between China and Canada. And that is in December 2018, Canada, on a request from the U.S., arrested the daughter of the Huawei founder, the big Chinese tech company. His daughter was flying to Vancouver. She has a lovely house there. Really weird. That house is one door down from the U.S. Consular General. Don't know why, but
0: must be a coincidence.
2: Anyway, there's no antennas, but maybe they're, I don't know, on the roof. Maybe they're inside. I don't know. Anyway, so Canada arrested her. And Xi Jinping, this just shows you how this game of prisoner trading is something that's done at the highest levels. Xi Jinping, they brought him a list of Canadians in China, and he circled two names. He personally, with his own hand, circled two names. And the two names he circled, their first names were Michael. Maybe that's why he circled them. You saw the, you know, same jeep. And so China arrested two people and said, we'll give you these two people back for one. They were, one was a tour guide and the other was an academic. And they were completely, you know, these guys didn't do anything. They were completely innocent, ordinary Canadians who were in the wrong place at the wrong time. And they were held for 3 years. They were only in 2021 were they released. They were only released effectively when the U.S. dropped charges against the Huawei's founder's daughter. So it's a really good example of us, like, deciding we don't actually care about, you know, prosecuting people if it's inconvenient for, you know, it's an interesting question for our democracy. The connection, I think, is a few weeks after Xi Jinping arrested those two Canadians, Putin gave his year-end press conference, and there were hundreds of journalists there, And two journalists asked him the same question, and I presume they were planted questions, and that is, look at what the Chinese are doing to get their people back. Aren't you going to do the same thing? When are you going to get the same thing? So it shows you the contagion that this spreads. This is something that once one government, it's a proof of concept. So Russia has done a proof of concept. They've shown that they can get their people back by arresting our people. And you can be sure that there are other governments around the world that, you know, even small ones, you know, like you mentioned Ouagadougou and Burkina Faso, you know, governments that are against the U.S. right now. You can be sure that other people will follow that playbook because it works. It works because we, in our society, put a value on one innocent person suffering in a faraway land.
6: In the New York Times this morning, there's an interview with Tucker Carlson, which you undoubtedly read, in which he claims that Trump was compelled by unknown forces to invade Iran. He also said
0: unknown forces?
6: Yeah, well, unknown, and he mentions a few names. He also says that Trump might be the Antichrist. Your comments, please.
0: Seems speculative to me, sir.
2: I don't have a source on that level of.
7: The Pope is close.
2: Yeah, I'll ask him next time we get lunch. That's a good question. You know, actually, in a random tie-in, Tucker ended up playing, you know, a role in bringing about this prisoner swap when he went to go see Putin. Because again, this is what you get attention when you do this. And one of the things that Tucker did when he flew to Moscow, and perhaps he was a bit naive, but he had the idea he was going to ask Putin, like, give me back that Wall Street Journal journalist and load him up in his plane and fly home. I appreciate the gesture. Obviously, Putin had a higher price than, you know, currying favor with Tucker Carlson. But what a strange world, because this is a world in which the people who worked on freeing the people who went free, it includes Tucker Carlson, it includes Hillary Clinton, it includes not names you normally see working on the same side, it includes Eric Schmidt and all kinds of a motley crew of famous people, including Tucker, who played some small role just to bring home 24 people.
7: And it's striking from your story how much they were seeking to please an autocrat.
2: Yeah.
7: The person who just had the power to say
2: exactly. You had family members who, you know, these Americans who are in prison. You know, there's a guy named Paul Whelan. He was a former Marine. His sister is like a portrait artist in Nantucket. She was about to retire. She completely went bankrupt, spending years of her life going to D.C. to try to get the U.S. government to do what the person who arrested her brother, Putin, wanted. And that's a very uncomfortable position to be in. I think you can imagine if your loved one is arrested like that, how agonizing it is that you are helping organize a ransom, so to speak. But what else can you do?
8: Someone obviously the U.S. has spies in Russia that are real spies. And so when Putin arrests somebody and you see in the news that there's a spy, that he says somebody's spy has been arrested, how often is that actually true? And is it ever true?
2: So every year, Putin, most years, he gives these targets. He's like, you know, last year we arrested 300 spies, 400 spies. I need more. And it's like almost become a repetition of the Soviet quotas, like grain quotas. At some point, people are just making up spies. Like, yeah, we arrested 600 last year, boss. It's like no longer, you know, it shows the degradation and the cynicism of that system and how deeply it rots from the top to bottom, even the most important priorities for Russia.

0: bit quiet. I hear you fine.
1: Okay. A question for both of you. What you had said, you talked about how it's cycling through and people are becoming, we will capture a spy, we will capture an arms dealer, they will just take a random American, and now we want to get off of this train. And one of the greatest successes in CIA history was in Afghanistan in the late 1970s, early 1980s, and arguably, I would argue, caused the collapse of the Soviet Union. The principle we took into that was something called escalation dominance. And the short version for folks that have not sort of looked at this is, you win a war when the other guy wants to stop. Why is the approach now become, we're intending to win a war of this prisoner swap escalation by being the guy that wants to swap? When did that become our strategy, and why is that our strategy?
0: You know, it's one of the crazy arcs. It's this big arc. You know, under Richard Nixon, he set the no concessions policy. And there were exceptions to that rule. Obviously, we, you know, freed hostages in Beirut under Ronald Reagan. We broke that rule, but they were exceptions. It was the rule. Right up until the age of ISIS, when American journalists and an aid worker were kidnapped in Syria, Barack Obama referred to the policy set by Richard Nixon. And there's a whole backstory. Richard Nixon kind of said it in a moment of pique. There was a group of American diplomats who'd been kidnapped in Sudan. He had just, you know, effectively ended American involvement in Vietnam in return for 400 POWs. For whatever reason that Richard Nixon isn't here to answer, he set this policy. And it was backed by, like, State Department research, and people thought America doesn't do deals with hostage traders. We don't – with hostage takers. We don't do it. And where that really started to crack was in the latter stage of the war on terror. I mean, this is for the Wall Street Journal, when our reporter in 2001, Danny Pearl, was kidnapped. I'm sure the newspaper would have loved for him would have loved for him to come home. The U.S. government, there was no thought that the FBI or the U.S. government was going to enter in any negotiations for this, because it was the age of 9/11 was months ago, and it was the height of moral certainty in our war on terror. Where that started to crack was ISIS, specifically after the death of James Foley, the American journalist. His mom and other family members of the journalists who'd been killed, or other people who were held around the world, they went and they met the Obama White House. And I think the Obama administration, they somehow knew that they had done badly. The James Foley thing had not ended the way they intended to, obviously. And they created this department called the Special Envoy for Hostage Affairs in the State Department. And the original idea was, this is someone who's going to meet with family members. When your loved one is kidnapped, you have no idea who in the federal government do you contact. There's not a hotline. There's not like 1-800, my son's been kidnapped. There's no number like that. So they created this agency whose idea was to interface with the family. But bit by bit, interfacing with the family becomes like advocating for what the family wants. You know, you have someone from the State Department who goes and sits with a mother whose son is being held in North Korea or Syria or what have you. And then, you know, she meets with a State Department official who then goes up the chain and says, like, look, can't we do something for these folks? And bit by bit, you started to see that policy change. I think under the first Trump administration, Trump never quite, for complicated reasons, he never pulled off a prisoner exchange with Russia, but he was very open to do things with other governments. He loved freeing ASAP Rocky. I don't know how much he really had a role in freeing ASAP Rocky, but he loved that part of it, and it became this kind of transactional thing. And I think when Biden came in, he picked up on that and said, well, this is Biden, I think, had a genuine emotional connection to this issue. And just bit by bit, this idea of we don't make concessions, it's gone now. I don't think it's coming back. I think we other governments like France have lived this reality for a long time. When a French journalist is kidnapped or in West Africa or something, the French, it's just an open fact that they make these deals. I think that's where the U.S. is now. We're no longer the unipolar power that we were in 1990, where we can tell ourselves that we set the rules. The other side has a bigger vote than they used to. And part of that means the whole world knows that we are, at least on a case-by-case basis, quite open to doing these kind of deals.
2: I'm afraid that has to be the last question, with apologies. It should be clear by now that the best possible reporting on the CIA and its mission and on the experience of the swap of the prisoners, on the whole business of what is the new Cold War, is here at the table with me, that Drew Hinshaw and Tim Weiner have been covering these stories with more depth and penetration than anyone else, so it's been excellent to have them here to teach us what is happening in espionage. Thank you very much.
0: Thank you.
3: Moderator Stephen Rogge, author of Immaculate Warfare, concluding this panel on Russian and American intelligence operations with Drew Hinshaw. He's the co-author of SWAP, A Secret History of the New Cold War, and Tim Weiner, author of The Mission, The CIA in the 21st Century. This panel took place at the 2026 Annapolis Book Festival. Coming up, more from the Annapolis Book Festival, journalists will talk about the 2024 presidential election. 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
5: Realize the nonsense they put my father and the family through. 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Every aspect of it. And it started the second we went down that escalator.
3: Once again, we'll have live coverage of the Annapolis Book Festival returning in just a minute, but here is a program that has previously aired on Book TV where Eric Trump talks about the Trump Organization and his father's presidency.
5: Bottom of the escalator, and it came after us like we were literal dogs. And this is everybody. These are people that we used to be friends with. I mean, NBC News. We saved that. My father saved that channel. We had The Apprentice. I was on it for the last 7 seasons. And that saved NBC News. He got to the bottom of the escalator. They wanted to extend it. He said, listen, I've got something else in mind, and that something else was going to be the presidency. He gets to the bottom of that escalator a couple weeks later, and it's like NBC didn't even know who we were. My father's hand came off the Bible on January 20th of 2017. 12 minutes later, there was an article from the Washington Post. This is when the impeachment of Donald Trump begins. They didn't give him 12 minutes, guys. And they made up the dirty dossier, right? Saying that he did unthinkable things, right? Then they made up the Russia hoax. I was right in the middle of the Russia hoax. And in fact, I have one of our corporate attorneys right there. And Jill, stand up. You were right in the middle of the Russia hoax as well. And we get a call from the FBI. I hear you have secret servers in the basement of Trump Tower communicating with the Kremlin. And I go, guys, we literally, at this point, we didn't know what a delegate was. We had no damn idea what we were doing in politics. Like, I guess we knew absolutely zero. I mean, we're hotel developers and real estate developers. And yet this is a cycle, and this is what was perpetuated on our family nonstop. And then it was the indictments, the 91 indictments. And then it was the impeachments, the first impeachment, the second impeachment. Then you saw what they did to Kavanaugh. And then they pulled us all off of social media. You know, Twitter canceled us, Facebook canceled us, Instagram canceled us. YouTube canceled us. They turned down the dials. They came after us in every way, shape, or form. They debanked the company. They deplatformed the company. They pulled my father off the ballot in Maine. They pulled him off the ballot in Colorado, right? They raided our home. They raided Melania's closet. They raided Barron's room. They did everything they could to destroy us. And I became the most subpoenaed person in American history, 112 subpoenas. All of them came from, you know, Pocahontas, as we like to call her. I'm not sure. Is that politically correct? I got 112 subpoenas. I became the pinata in that I didn't have constitutional protections, right? I wasn't in the executive branch. And so every time they wanted to get to my father, guess what they did? They went after the company and they came through us. So about $400 million later, which is what it cost us to defend ourselves from these animals, right? They tried again everything. They wanted to silence him. They wanted to, you know, arrest him. They wanted to throw him in jail and throw away the keys. They wanted to divide our family. They wanted to take the name off of every single Trump building for doing absolutely nothing wrong other than we decided to question the status quo of Washington, D.C. And the media was behind it, and the DOJ spied on our campaign. They spied on my father's first campaign. The FBI raided, right, his house. They planted classified folders on the floor of his office, as was admitted, right? Jack Smith finally admitted that they did that. Interestingly enough, when they raided Mar-a-Lago, they were yelling at us. Jill also remembers this. You immediately turn off all security cameras. Think about that. The FBI was literally telling us to turn off our security cameras at the property. And I go, I won't do it. We're not going to do this. And so, guys, it had to be materialized what the true siege was. And then when all of that didn't work, about 6 weeks before Butler, I was on Sean Hannity's show. And I go, Sean, they've tried to do everything, right? This is when we were in a courtroom every single day, 34 felonies in New York with Judge Mershon. Then you had Fulton, Georgia. You had Fannie Willis. You had Jack Smith, obviously. You had Letitia James. You know, I mean, they were all coming after us. You had Judge Mershon. You remember all of these characters. And I said on Sean Hannity's show one night, I go, my biggest fear is that they try and inflict physical harm because they've tried to do everything else they could to try and take the guy down. And then they tried to kill him in Butler. And then they tried to kill him 8 weeks later at the golf course. And then they killed our friend Charlie Kirk, who's a dear friend. I sat on the stage with Charlie Kirk. And somebody had to tell the world what the siege was, because we know the Democrats. We know the revisionist history. They love revisionist history. And they would have set the narrative. And somebody had to materialize it from an insider standpoint for the rest of time. And that's why I wrote the book. And I'm incredibly proud. And it went to number one instantly. The second it came out, it went to number one. And I was just telling Dave on the way here, I was just yelling at Simon Schuster. Kim and I were just yelling at Simon Schuster because they ran out of books again on Amazon. I go, guys, you got to stop running out of books. They go, you've sold 8 weeks worth of books in 5 days, right? And like they're totally out. So it's
6: So Eric, what's it going to feel like to be a New York Times bestselling author?
5: I mean, if New York Times is honest about it, I think we've always believed in the whole motto, too big to rig. Does that make sense?
7: Yeah.
5: And I think this one's going to be too big to rig. We're like 6x what the last New York Times bestseller was last week in terms of total book sales. So I think if I don't get it, I think it'd be a pretty shocking thing. But I would like to see my name up there just because it's kind of the ultimate. I can't say it in here. There's children. There's a beautiful child right there, but it's the ultimate. You can probably guess what. No, but listen, I love my father dearly, and he was the toughest guy. He was the most courageous guy. He never cowered. They wanted him to drop out. They wanted him to leave the race. They wanted to make this billionaire's life so difficult, so ugly, that he finally said, you know what, let's just go back to Mar-a-Lago. Let's live a great life. Let's go play golf every day. Let's, fly around on, Trump Force One, be kind of the, kingmaker of the Republic Party with a great Reagan family and, live a wonderful life. And he wasn't going to do that. I mean, he didn't care. I mean, the more times they indicted him, the harder he punched back. And
6: well, Eric, you made the point in the book that your dad was the calmest of all. Can you tell us a little bit more about that? I mean,
5: yeah, he always had this eerie calm, right? And no matter when it was, when he called me from the hospital at Butler, super calm, totally unfazed. When they raided Mar-a-Lago, the story I was telling you about a second ago, I called him up. I asked my team when I got that call, does he know about this? No, he doesn't know about this. I go, okay, I'll take care of it. So I call him up. And he goes, okay, honey, meet me in the office in 5 minutes. We both happened to be in New York at the time. And we went down to his office, and that's when the tweet was written, the FBI is raiding my home, my famous Mar-a-Lago home right now. This is one of the greatest abuses of power in the history of the country, blah, blah, blah. But he was so unfazed. I'll never forget, we were leaving after one of the indictments. This was the Florida indictment. We were on the plane. This was the Jack Smith boxes hoax. And by the way, we won every single one of them, just as a little FYI. And we're flying up to New Jersey, and he's going to give a press conference. And I'm sitting there, and we're watching the plane take off from Miami airport, right? Watching all the helicopters are above. And so we're on the plane, watching the plane on the big TV. And we're all sitting there. I mean, he just got indicted. We have to go explain this to the whole country, even though we knew the whole thing was a sham. And out of the corner of my eye comes a pink Starburst, comes flying across the cabin and whacks me in the side of the shoulder. And he's just like screwing off. He's just having fun, And, for a guy who just got indicted, most people would have been in like the fetal position, crying and sucking their thumb, right? And he was just a remarkable guy. Whenever things got horrible, and don't get me wrong, it affects everybody. I don't care how, right? But he would never allow it to show. And again, it caused him to fight back. And I always joke that there was like a little bit of like a masochistic type tendency. Like there was like a propensity to just enjoy the feeling of pain throughout this process, just in a little bit different way. He was always great at that fight. He was always best in that fight. He was always best when he was under pressure. And he wrote two books in his early life, right? The Art of the Deal and The Art of the Comeback. And if there's ever a way that two books that were written 30 years ago mirrored a second part of your life, The Art of the Deal would have been the 2016 campaign. The Art of the Comeback, no question would have been what we went through between 2020 and 2024.
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3: Now back to the Annapolis Book Festival for a panel on the 2024 presidential election. We'll hear from the co-authors of the book 2024, Isaac Arnsdorf, Tyler Pager, and Josh Dossie. This conversation is moderated by the founder of the Gallant Government and Law Group, Gary Gallant.
9: Book Festival. Thank you to everyone here in Catherine Hall, and welcome to all those watching at home on C-SPAN. Before we begin, I want to say a quick word of thanks to the Key School here in Annapolis for hosting this wonderful festival and for creating such a terrific community space for authors, readers, and conversations like this one. My name is Gary Gallant. I'm the managing partner of the Gallant Government and Law Group in Washington, D.C., and I am truly honored to be the moderator for this conversation. We're here to discuss 2024, how Trump retook the White House and the Democrats lost America, by Josh Dossie, Tyler Pager, and Isaac Arnsdorf. It's a remarkable book filled with behind-the-scenes detail about power, loyalty, fear, age, ambition, political violence, party realignment, and the extraordinary series of decisions that shaped one of the most consequential elections in modern American history. We're fortunate to have all three authors with us today. Each is among the country's most accomplished political journalists. We're going to have about 50 minutes together. For the first 25 or 30 minutes of the conversation will be a give and take, and then we'll reserve the final 20 minutes or so. So if you have questions, please go over to the microphone on my right-hand side in about 20 minutes or so. Honestly, I can't wait to jump into the politics of it all, but my first question really is more about the making of the book. I mean, the three of you are each highly respected political reporters with your own instincts, relationships, and reporting styles. How do you go about writing a book of this kind together when you run into different interpretations, conflicting accounts, or roadblocks in reporting?
10: Yeah, thank you so much for being here, and thank you for having us. We appreciate the opportunity and look forward to having a conversation with everyone here. And it's a great question. The three of us were working as political reporters at the Washington Post. I was covering the White House under the Biden administration, and Isaac and Josh were covering national politics, mostly focused on Republicans and of course, Donald Trump. And we knew that this election was going to be consequential. All presidential elections are. And at the time, we thought that it was going to be a rematch of 2020, of Trump versus Biden. And the three of us together were covering that story in real time, but we felt that there was an opportunity to go behind the scenes, to deliver what we hoped would be the definitive and authoritative account of whatever transpired. We obviously did not predict all that would occur over the course of the 20 or so months that we write about in the book, but we knew that all elections are consequential, and we wanted to give people at the end of the cycle the opportunity to understand how we ended up where we were. And we felt the three of us were uniquely positioned as people who had covered these individuals, these candidates, these movements for years to bring our reporting strengths to bear to tell that story.
9: Do you want to add anything?
11: I think that's a good answer.
9: All right. Well, one of the parts, and this is very timely, in fact, you and I were just discussing it, one of the parts that really stayed with me was your reporting on political violence during the 2024 campaign. And, of course, last weekend we had the shooting at the White House Correspondents' Dinner just about 30 minutes from here. And that immediately, as I'm watching the news reports, immediately made me think of the chapters in your book that talk about the two assassination attempts against Trump during the 2024 campaign. For those who haven't read the book yet, can you share some of those stories? And looking at the latest incident, how do you think the political violence changes the political landscape for the upcoming 2026 midterms? Do you think we're in a different place now, or do you think the impact might be the same as it was leading up to the 2024 election?
12: I think the impact of the Trump assassination attempts during the campaign, I mean, right away, the polls didn't move. And there was very much a sense of, like, does anything matter? And then quickly it was overtaken by the news of Biden's decision to drop out. With a little bit more time, I think it became clear that it was very important politically in two ways. One, within Trump's movement, it created or it elevated a sense that while there was already talking about God being on their side, that this looked like and was talked about as an instance of actual divine intervention, where there was something more than human history going on, something superhuman and super historical. And that really changed the way that Trump talked about himself and his role in history, and that the way his supporters talked about him. Outside his movement, and people who are already very dedicated to him, there was also definitely a lot of voters in the category of, like, that's it. That it made them, seeing how he reacted literally under fire, made them want to identify with him in a way that they were more hesitant to before. I mean, the most important person who fits that description is actually Elon Musk, who we forget was a kind of a reluctant, half-hearted Trump supporter until Butler, when he then started throwing all his money in, which eventually led to Doge. So, you know, I think it's a little too soon with 1 week to say what the impact of this latest assassination attempt is. I mean, we already saw Trump trying to define it the way that he sees it, as a reflection of the consequential role that he sees for himself and aspires to for himself. But it's a little early to say how his supporters and also the opposition are going to see it.
9: I'm glad you brought up the divine intervention part, because that's actually in the book. There's multiple chapters where, you know, I don't think President Trump would himself declare himself as a very faith-oriented person, but he and his staff kind of became convinced that it was divine intervention, the fact that he was able to escape from the Butler incident. But it also, the idea of divine intervention came across in other chapters in your book about the Harris campaign. And actually, I was thinking more about President Biden and him wanting this, being able to spend more time with his family. Is that the case of what you learned?
10: Yeah, on the Biden stuff in particular, after that debate in Atlanta, that does not go well for Joe Biden, and people in his party are starting to call for him to drop out. He's asked in an interview what it would take for him to drop out, and he says, basically nothing but if the Almighty came down and told me to quit. And so that gave a signal to a lot of people that Joe Biden wasn't going anywhere. And over the course of the next several weeks, he's trying to save his candidacy. And then he comes down with a case of COVID. And he's in Nevada campaigning, and he cuts his trip short and goes back to Delaware. And in interviews with his aides and other people very close to the president, or the then president at the time, they said that moment where he is quarantined by himself in his house in Rehoboth Beach, not that far from here, that is a moment where he sort of reflects on his political career, his presidency, and his family, and comes to terms with the fact that he needs to exit the race, that there isn't a path forward for him to win. And some people saw that Joe Biden is, unlike Trump, quite a religious man. He goes to church every Sunday and did through his whole presidency. I don't think Trump has been to church once this term on a Sunday. But for Biden, I think that people close to him interpreted that sort of solitude, that period, as a moment of him reflecting on his future, on his past, and deciding that there wasn't a path forward and to drop out.
9: So one of the major themes, additional major theme in the book, is about Trump's successful twice realignment of the Republican Party. And, you know, I'm old enough to remember when the Republican Party was the party of free trade, peace through strength, tough on crime, entitlement restraint, and just say no social conservatism. President Trump has a much more populist approach, reshaped the party, its message, its platform, and its coalition. Electorally, he's done so successfully twice. And your book raises questions, I think, about whether the Democrats, including President Biden and Vice President Harris, kind of were slow to recognize that shift in demographic voting. And looking back on it now with the benefit of hindsight, do you see that as a strategic mistake? And are the Democrats in a position where they need to kind of rethink what their big tent looks like in the future?
13: Well, when you talk about reshaping the party and what it stood for, I mean, not only did President Trump do that in a lot of ways, he did that physically. I mean, he took a Sharpie, and we write about this in the book, and wrote the party platform himself, took the platform that had been there for many years, threw it away, wrote it himself, and called
9: reduced it
13: in.
9: To how many pages?
13: Reduced it down to a few pages, yeah. Called in and told the delegates, you will vote for this, and they voted for it. And so the party platform was therefore known as what he wanted and wrote in the Sharpie. I do think one of the things his campaign did effectively was how they convinced more Black and Latino Americans to vote for him. I mean, there were lots of folks in the last few months of the campaign who laughed at the campaign strategy of saying they'd be able to get Black Americans across the country to vote for him. And his people kept saying, we don't need everyone to vote for us. We just need to shrink the gap, right? We need to lose those populations by less than we did in the past. And he did a lot of events where he appeared in New York with rappers at one point. He did an event that I went to in South Carolina with, you know, 750 like prominent African Americans in the state. They made a real push, and it really was successful. If you look at the margins across the country and how he did compared to the Democratic Party, it was a big win for him. So the question, I think, going forward, and one of the things we were sort of grappling with in the book is, what does that mean for 2028, right? Does the Republican Party continue to keep that coalition? Has he bled a lot of that coalition now? Some of his numbers aren't very good. But he lost a lot of, you know, traditional Republican voters who, let's say, suburban moms and others, but he won a lot of new people who previously had never voted for a Republican candidate before. So he sort of remade who would go to the polls and vote for him. And that's sort of, I think, what the Republican Party is grappling with in a post-Trump era. You know, what's a coalition that looks like that will come back?
10: And just two things to add on to that. On the demographics aspect, one of the other strategies that the Trump campaign adopted was they saw that they had weaknesses, particularly with female voters. And so their strategy was to just go all in on getting men to vote for Trump. So they saw that they were going to do poorly or they were not going to do as well with female voters. And so they wanted to make up the gap by running up the score with men. And they did so. The other thing I think as we look forward to 2026 and 2028, I think one of the lessons is a lot of these coalitions are way less fixed than political strategists, political candidates, and even just sort of everyone thinks. I think there's a long time where both parties took for granted that they had demographic groups that were going to vote for them no matter what, and we've seen over the last few years that has shifted quite a bit. I think one of the challenges for the Republicans going forward, particularly as you look to 2028, is a lot of these voters voted for Trump. They weren't necessarily Republicans in the traditional sense of registering with the party, but they came out to vote for Trump. And we've seen the Republican Party struggle in years where Donald Trump is not on the ballot. And I think as the Republican Party looks to its future and what a party looks like after Trump's presidency, that's something that they're going to have to grapple with. Are those voters going to be part of the permanent Republican Party coalition, or were they just Trump voters that are now totally up for grabs?
9: No, I think obviously that you're right. I mean, the Republican Party is going to have to grapple with, you know, how do they maintain the Trump voters without losing other voters and kind of keeping that coalition together. My thought is whether or not the Democrats need to either, are they right to kind of stay the course in where they are, or should they, or does the demographics, like, for example, your book talks a lot about the they-them ad that hit the campaign hard. I mean, at least that's what the data shows. Do they, in response, need to rethink their strategy for 2028?
3: Journalists talking about the 2024 presidential election and their book 2024 at the Annapolis Book Festival.
13: Undoubtedly, right? Yeah. I mean, you know, the Democrats have a lot of issues right now, too, going into 2028. I mean, we saw some numbers last week where the National Party is in debt. I mean, has no money, right? I mean, they really need money. They have a dearth of candidates, but, I mean, we've got to find someone who will win in states that are outside of blue bubbles. I mean, one of the most fascinating things we saw in our book is looking across the country, county by county, and what happened. And there were hundreds of mile stretches where Democrats didn't win a single county, right, in lots of parts of America. And so they were winning places like Washington, D.C. and New York and, you know, all sorts of liberal sort of enclaves, but they weren't capitalizing in any other places. And so having a candidate who can talk to folks who are outside of sort of the bubbles that, you know, along sort of the Acela corridor, I guess, is quite important. I mean, you saw at the end of the campaign, one of the things we wrote a lot about was this they-them ad that the Trump campaign did. Did folks see that ad at the time where they were sort of castigating Kamala Harris for a position of supporting, you know, care for transgender? It was a position she took in 2019, according to the ACLU survey. That's right, Tyler, right?
10: Yeah, it was. The ad was based on the survey she did about supporting taxpayer dollars used for gender reassignment surgeries for prisoners in California, but I think the ad was broader about a focus on transgender rights. And the point of that from the Trump's campaign's perspective was the Democrats are more concerned about pronouns in a small percentage of Americans, where we're focused on a broader thing. It said Donald Trump is for you, Kamala Harris is for they, them.
13: Yeah, and there was that ad blew up. I mean, and both campaigns would admit that that ad really transformed the race in a pretty large way, even more than they thought it would.
10: And just to add on to that, I think one of the things that, from a campaigning, like, logistical, strategic perspective, there's a lot of debate, and we write about this in the book, about how, from Kamala Harris's campaign, should we respond? One of the things the Trump campaign did, as to my earlier point about running up the score with men, is they would just run it at big, on commercials during big sporting events. So they knew that they were trying to reach men who were watching sports on the weekends, and the Kamala Harris campaign did a lot of testing and thinking about should we respond. They tested all these different ads, and they found that the best poll-tested response was to talk about something else. So they never really did a direct response to that ad. In retrospect, there are many people who worked on that campaign or who didn't work on that campaign that said, sure, in the abstract, maybe a different response worked, but you can't just run that ad and then just let it stand by itself. And so I think there was a lot of reflection on that. Just in terms of the future of the Democratic Party, I think that fight is what is going to play out over the next 2 to 3 years. We are likely to see a historic number of candidates run, including

0: 2024, the Democrats took all the wrong lessons, which was
1: basically, or Joe Biden took all the wrong lessons.
0: Right. The Biden campaign took the wrong lessons, which was that the Democrats did better than they expected, and so Biden's people took that as validation that he wasn't as unpopular as everyone said, and he could win. Not really what the actually people were voting not for Biden, but the Republicans learned exactly the right lessons. They saw the 2022 results and said two things. First of all, we've got to get people who don't usually vote to come out and vote because we're doing worse with people who have voted more reliably historically. They did that. And the second thing they did was we've got to stop sitting out early in mail voting and just putting all our eggs in the Election Day basket. And they did that too. And those were both key to their success in 2024. So what you're thinking about with the Democrats now is, you know, they could very well have a very good midterms based solely on Trump's unpopularity and the economy and the war and not having a really clear identity, brand, leadership on their own side. And then they still have to figure that out for a presidential election, which is very different, and make sure that they're taking the right lessons, not the wrong lessons.
2: So you mentioned about, you know, the Harris campaign struggling with how to respond to that ad. And again, in many chapters of your book, you go through the thousands, literally, of decisions, micro decisions that the Harris campaign had to face and answer for themselves within a very short period of time. You know, she had to make choices about messaging, staffing, media strategy, the convention, the vice presidential selection, and how to distance herself from the Biden administration and introduce herself to voters. And the book, you know, mentions that even ones that seemed tactical at the moment could have had enormous consequences. The one example that I think all of us in this room have heard about is the campaign's kind of last-minute struggle to figure out whether they wanted to go on the Joe Rogan podcast or not, and they struggled with that decision without much time. But I think that's just one decision of many. And I guess of the three of you, I'd like to hear if you were part of that Harris campaign and you're sitting here today, are you thinking, what would you take a mulligan on? What would be the one or two decisions you really wish you could take back or make differently?
1: Well, we knew in real time that the one that they thought was one of the most damaging was her appearance on The View, where she was asked, what would you do differently than Joe Biden? And she says, well, I can't really think of anything. In that real time, we describe that scene in a lot of detail in the book where aides are putting their heads in their hand. One aide goes up in the commercial break and tries to ask The View host to re-ask the question so she could do it again. We have the answer in the book about what she was supposed to do, which I think also wasn't all that strong. She was supposed to, you know, sort of say, I'm a different person, a different background, I have some different ideas. But I think in retrospect, the people who were running the campaign did not fully grasp how unpopular Joe Biden was and the challenge of her running a different or separating herself from the person she served as president. But I think that sort of decision about how to deal with Joe Biden and his legacy was one that a lot of them regretted how they handled.
2: A real struggle for her, right? I mean, she wanted to be loyal to him, and he kind of applied some pressure to her to remain loyal.
1: Yeah, we have another interesting scene in the book where the day of the debate, Joe Biden calls Kamala Harris ostensibly to wish her good luck. And in the context of that call, he also says, my friends are telling me you're not being so loyal to me.
3: New York Times White House correspondent Tyler Pager.
1: And she interprets that as him sort of putting pressure on her to not separate herself from him. And I think he also grew frustrated throughout the campaign that he wasn't being deployed as a surrogate enough. Though you'll recall the times he did do some surrogating, he put his foot in his mouth a little bit. He called Trump supporters, he compared them to like garbage floating in the sea. He put on a Trump campaign hat. So he did not make it so easy for the campaign.
4: I think one of the takeaways for our book was, you know, whether or not you like Trump and his team, they had a clear plan and they were sort of making decisions quickly in real time. And when we went back into all of the interviews on the Democratic side, talking to dozens and dozens of people who worked on the campaign, there was just a sense of paralysis. Like every time there was a small decision to be made on something, it took many days. They couldn't decide what they wanted to do. And Trump was just sort of like marching down the field. And I think one of the lessons for Democrats going forward, as they sort of take on whoever the next candidate is in 2028, is, you know, the Trump folks ran a few ads across the country. They knew what their message was, whether you liked it

0: not, they knew what their message was. They knew how they were spending their money. They were targeting people in certain ways. And there was a lot of paralysis on the Democratic side. What do we say about Trump? Do we say anything to him? Do we want to fight him on this? It's his turf. Do we not, right? I mean, everything was sort of a challenge and conundrum for them. And by the time they would sort of decide what to do, Trump had moved on to the next thing, right? And so there was a real... What didn't you think so? One of the things we just heard over and over with people is not even that they made the wrong decisions. They just took too long to make decisions. And campaigns are such ephemeral moments when you have to go, right? You don't have time to sit there for 3 days and convene six different groups of people. I mean, the Joe Rogan podcast, for example. I mean, Kamala Harris's team spent weeks and weeks and weeks having all of these meetings discussing whether or not she should do the podcast or not. She ultimately didn't do it, but everything was sort of a prolonged, dragged out decision-making process. Whereas Trump, you know, sometimes he made maybe decisions that weren't smart in the long thing, but they were just moving, right? And there was a decisiveness there that just wasn't present on the other side.
1: But part of that paralysis and risk aversion was coming from a place of, like, they thought that if they just didn't mess up, they could eke it out. In the Harris campaign, even though she was never winning in the campaign's data, they thought that they could just barely get there if they didn't do anything. And so that's why they weren't taking these risks, which is ordinarily what you would expect from the candidate who's behind. And that's the real contrast to how we were talking about the way that, like, the Harris campaign was aiming to get like 49%. Just enough to win. And the Trump campaign, like we were talking about, their outreach to black voters, even though they weren't going to win anything close to most black voters, and how they were trying to run up the score with men. They were talking about this much bigger coalition, and they weren't going to achieve it, but setting their aspirations that much higher meant that they still overshot where they needed to go. They undershot where they were aiming, but they way overshot where they needed to get. And I think that's an important, you're starting to see Democrats talk that way now, that they need to stop trying to like do the 2012 election again, where you could just barely win with the Obama coalition, and really think deeper about what like a supermajority would look like.
2: You mentioned President Biden's kind of frustration with the Harris team about whether or not she was being loyal to him. President Biden had other frustrations that you write about in your book, about him genuinely feeling like his administration had done a very good job, whether it was on the economy or infrastructure, climate, foreign policy. And he felt like, you know, him going out and saying, hey, look at my record, wasn't getting through to voters, right? So, you know, I guess that's the question, right? Is in today's media environment, where you got social media, partisan news sources, and all constant claims of fake news, how does any president get a message of complex policy successes? How do they get through to the voters in today's, you know, noisy world?
0: That's a really good question. That's
3: you could make a lot of money if you have the answer to that question.
1: Well, but part of what the DNC and the Biden campaign's research was showing was that the problem was the messenger, that people didn't believe Biden because they viewed him as too old and not in charge. They didn't believe him when he was trying to communicate what he had done. It's, you know, the Trump campaign, like we were saying, they had a messenger and a message and a coalition, an audience that all worked together. They were all true to themselves. And that's part of why it didn't work for Harris either, like kind of stepping into the campaign that Biden had set up, even though she was a very different candidate, but there just wasn't time to redo the whole thing.
4: Washington Post White House reporter Isaac Arnsdorf.
2: So I'm going to invite audience members to come over to the microphone when you're ready, but I've got another question while we're waiting. You know, obviously in the news today, and in fact a couple of panels this morning, we're talking about the U.S., you know, intervention in Iran. Trump campaigned against forever wars, that have presented himself as someone who wants to keep the United States out of open-ended military conflicts, yet we're watching the administration navigate a very serious confrontation with Iran, including his recent warning that a whole civilization will die if a deal wasn't reached. The book touches in several places on Trump's history with Iran, right, and some of his first administration's dealings. And, you know, the campaign had legitimate security concerns. How does today's engagement with Iran. What thoughts do you have going back, looking at Trump's record, and how is it going to impact in the future?
0: Well, I mean, to start with, and this is not a small point, the Iranians wanted to kill him, and he knew that, right? I mean, we write in the book about how they tried to get kill teams in the United States during the campaign, and they really wanted revenge for him killing Soleimani in the first term, their leader. And I think there's a lot of acrimony, from him personally towards knowing that the Iranians, like, were actively trying to kill him during the campaign. I will say I've covered Trump for, I guess, almost 10 years now. And the Iran war has surprised me a bit. I mean, he did campaign directly against that. And if you look at the rest of his presidencies in the first and second term, he's agreed to some military actions, but never anything that was prolonged and sustained. It was always, you know, we'll go in and do this strike, we'll take this person out, we'll do this, we'll do that, but never, you know, weeks and weeks and weeks long campaign. And I think it's been a real challenge for him. I think that if you talk to folks inside the administration, they would say they've had some issues that they didn't expect, right? And it's really torn apart his political base in a way that other issues have not. You've seen all of the public defections, but if you look at the numbers and you closely cross-examine the polls that are coming out from his own side, from Fox, from others, there's some erosion there. And I think it's a moment of real frustration inside the White House at how this war is going. I think if you talk to the president himself, he says, look at all the things we've done, all the targets we've struck, you know, we've decimated the military, we killed their leader. But the public just has not bought that this war was necessary. The gas prices have gone up. It's costing, what, $25 billion so far, according to military estimates. And you just haven't seen public support for this yet. And I think he's been looking for a way out, because it's not where the GOP wants to be going into the midterms, enmeshed sort of in this Middle East conflict.
3: And I think one thing just to sort of, I don't think the Iran war happens without the operation in Venezuela. I just think it's an interesting sort of window into Trump's mind. The operation in Venezuela is exactly the type of military action that Trump likes. And the, like, success of that operation in terms of from a military standpoint, no one was injured. It was over in a few hours. It got the target that Trump wanted and left. And also the U.S. is now, you know, restoring its presence in Venezuela. That is what Trump had in mind when he authorized the Iran operation. His aides tried to tell him that those were two very different conflicts would not have the sort of quick success. But he was really thinking it was going to be a 2 to 4, maybe 6 week engagement. It has now turned into something much broader and more complicated. And also to Josh's point, Trump does want an off-ramp, but what Trump also does not want is any sort of comparison to whatever deal he strikes with Obama's JCPOA. And so he is caught between wanting to try to get out of this war and also some deal that he can say is better than the Obama deal. And that is a very hard place to be.
1: It's interesting. The White House has started pushing back by saying, you know, Trump was very clear during the campaign that he wouldn't let Iran get a nuclear weapon. And that's true. He was very clear about that at the same time that he was very clear about not starting new wars. And part of what Trump was able to do successfully as a candidate was let people hear what they wanted to hear. And he would literally go to an event with Arab Americans and tell them he's the peace candidate. And then he would talk on the phone with Bibi Netanyahu and say, do what you need to do. And in the campaign, he kind of got away with playing both sides, but it's become harder to do that when he's governing.
2: Hey, Josh, real quick, I want to circle back. You know, you work very closely with the Trump people, and, we've all mentioned here today about the Trump's campaign, 2024 campaign, you know, in its deliberate outreach to minority voters that weren't traditional Republican voters. The last, 10 days or 14 days leading up to the election, they decided to have that rally in New York City, and your book talks about, you know, besides the comedian's misstep, about how that might have been a colossal mistake for the Trump team at that point.
0: Yeah, well, the president had always wanted to do an event at Madison Square Garden, and a lot of people on his team thought it was a folly, it was a waste of money. Why, with all of these states out there that are competitive, would we do a rally in the middle of Manhattan? But he wanted to do it because he said it would draw a big crowd and it would get TV attention. And
3: he's a New Yorker.
0: And he's in, that's a good point. He's a New Yorker. And so they did the rally, and then this comedian makes this sort of off-color joke. It's one of the only times in the entire campaign that the Trump folks semi-apologized for something. And you might argue there were more things that were offensive that were said previously, but that day they did semi-apologize because of this comedian's joke about Puerto Ricans. And it was an interesting moment. Trump was sort of in a bad mood because he thought it overshadowed his rally and his big crowd and this comedian. And really in the final stretch of the campaign, you know, Trump was sort of not the most on message the way his team wanted him to be. He was jittery on the plane. We talked to a bunch of people who were flying with him every day. He was asking, are we winning? Are we winning? Are we going to, you know, win? Because, I mean, Trump, and this is one of the things that we sort of got across in the book. I mean, the stakes of the election were existential for him. I mean, if he loses and he does not become president of the United States, he'd been convicted of 34 felony charges in New York. He was probably going to face a sentencing. There were other cases out there that were percolating. He had all sorts of civil folks coming after him for even J6 things. I mean, he had lots and lots and lots of legal problems. What was the easiest way for those legal problems to go away? For him to win the presidency of the United States. So this was not, you know, just a race for him. I mean, he was running essentially sort of for his freedom for the rest of his life. He was either going to be miserable or he was going to be president. And you know, it sort of it put a different stakes in this election.
2: Yep. There's a sentence in the book. I mean, it makes you stop and think. He said it was the jail or the White House for Trump, and that was what he was looking at the time. Right? Do we have a question?
5: Then
2: we
5: want to. I do. This is a kind of a forward thing question, since you're all political reporters. Do you think that the recent Supreme Court decision and this race to redistrict the country will have a major impact on the midterms, or is Trump's current unpopularity and gas prices being and food prices and energy prices being what they are, is that going to cancel out this efforts on the part of, well, both political parties, but I think more on the part of Republicans to redistrict all of these states? What do you think?
3: It's a good question. I think it's a little too early to make a declarative claim, in part because the decision last week, we are just starting to see how states are going to react and what these maps are going to look like. And also, we just don't know where the final numbers are going to land in terms of how aggressive some of these states' legislatures will be, if they're all going to go along. I mean, the Republicans tried to do it in Indiana, and they were foiled in that effort. We're seeing some states, Louisiana, Alabama, suggesting they're going to move forward, but it's a little bit hard to tell. I mean, I think from the broader political landscape, it appears that Democrats are in a much better position to retake the House, because of just the national environment, and we're seeing increasingly even midterm elections are just sort of going by the ways of the national mood. But I think it's very clear that Republicans are giving themselves a better chance to win or at least be competitive because they're redrawing seats. I mean, if Florida's map just took four seats back for Republicans, at the same time, some of those districts, Democrats say, could be competitive. In a normal election year, you would assume all four of those seats go to Republicans. But there are some of those seats, particularly in the Tampa area, as well as in South Florida, that depending on how the election moves, Democrats could overperform and take back those seats that Republicans thought they drew for their advantage. So we'll see in the next 2 to 4 weeks how aggressive some of these states move. But, of course, it is giving Republicans a leg up in some of these areas that they were going to struggle.
6: Nope. New York Times White House correspondent Tyler Pager.
5: Predictions, though?
3: I don't do predictions.
5: Okay, thank you.
7: Do you have any thoughts on why Democrats convinced themselves that Kamala Harris was a centrist candidate? that was not indicated by her voting record, very brief voting record in the Senate. And they had a chance in the primaries ever so briefly to vote for a centrist candidate from Minnesota, a congressman.
3: Do you mean in 2024, like after Biden dropped out?
7: Yes.
3: Well, it depends who you ask in terms of Democrats convinced that she was a centrist. Some people didn't think she was a centrist. And I think Kamala Harris's political identity is one that has transformed quite a bit over the last decade. Like when she was the DA in San Francisco, when she was Attorney General, and then when she ran for Senate and President in 2019, there wasn't a whole lot. There was some inconsistency in her political positions, even as you look at that before she becomes Vice President. I think I'll address your question in two parts. One, there was a strong – we write about a lot in the book the day that Kamala Harris – Joe Biden calls her and says, I'm dropping out, and what she does. There wasn't really a whole lot of energy within the party for there to be an open primary after Biden drops out, before Kamala becomes the de facto nominee. There's about 3 days in which she quickly is able to coalesce the party behind her. And I think the party apparatus, there were some people, Nancy Pelosi, Barack Obama, they both thought that there should be a mini primary. Kamala Harris's team moved very quickly to try to shut that down. J.B. Pritzker, the governor of Illinois, sort of held back his endorsement immediately, in part because he wanted to jump in some sort of open primary. But there was so much pent-up energy from the party, anxiety pent up that Biden was going to run and lose, that a lot of that energy just rushed towards Harris. And I think in terms of her political identity and her progressivism or centrism, I think a lot of people either saw what they wanted or saw what they didn't in Kamala Harris. I think it is hard to put her in a exact ideological box because her positions candidly have changed quite a bit from 2019 to 2024. And part of that is when you become the vice president to someone like Joe Biden, you're adopting a lot of his policies. I think one of the challenges for Harris, as we talked about earlier, is that she didn't feel that she could separate herself from Joe Biden. So she had to adopt his policies. And so that sort of put her in the mold at that moment of a Joe Biden Democrat, what a Joe Biden Democrat in 2024 meant.
2: So I'm curious about something. As you all travel with these campaigns over the years, I mean, you see, we're most of us here are living in our Maryland bubble, but we don't see what the other regions of the country might be. Does populism and the kind of Trump brand of populism, does that survive after this current administration takes off? And if so, who do you think takes that mantle for the Republican Party?
0: That's a good question. I mean, I certainly don't think the party is going back to the kind of party that picked Mitt Romney in 2012, right? I mean, I just don't think that's happening. I think if you look at where the base of the party is, where the majority of the Republicans are in this country, it is more in the lines of what Trump has campaigned on. But I don't know that I see anyone out there who has sort of the charisma and magnetism that he has for his supporters. I don't really see a natural heir. I mean, one of the things we've done a lot of reporting on at our individual outlets, now I'm at the Wall Street Journal, and Isaac's at the Post, and Tyler's now the New York Times, about, you know, the 2028 sort of machinations. And, you know, a lot of the donors and a lot of sort of the influential people in the party want Rubio to be the nominee and are telling Trump nonstop, you know, you should go with Rubio. Rubio is the guy here. Trump himself has actually become pretty affectionate towards Rubio, and I think is impressed by him. And you see some real frustration in the White House with J.D. Vance and how he's positioned himself on the war and sort of his performance so far in office. But that said, if you look at, you know, the across the country, you know, a lot of the Republican donors also wanted Jeb Bush, and how did that work out for him? So the sort of those kinds of folks don't really control the Republican Party, I think, in ways that they used to. I don't think they have the power in a way that they used to, and I think folks sort of outside of you know, Washington and New York may not be clamoring for a Marco Rubio presidency quite as much. I guess we'll see. And I think that's going to be one of the questions that really plays out in 2028. And one of the things we're kind of closely watching is which sort of strain of the Republican Party, and what Republican can come along and actually convince Trump's coalition, which is a large swath of the GOP, right? It's not all of the GOP, but it's a large swath of the GOP, that they are, you know, MAGA enough, that they're populist enough, that they are going to do enough, while also convincing other people who want the party to move on that they have something to offer them, right? It's a really tricky challenge, whoever the next candidate is.
2: One of the most entertaining sections of the book is the process and the thought process and the meetings that went in for the Trump campaign to decide who was going to be the vice president for his candidacy and whether we talked to – I'd like you guys to share some things about his deliberations when it comes to, like, Vance, Rubio, DeSantis, and even Nikki Haley, and kind of the thoughts that went into that. Their stories are fascinating.
0: Well, I mean, a lot of the donors and folks around the president wanted him to pick Nikki Haley because they thought it would help with women. They thought it would help with different kinds of voters. And Trump sort of famously, we got the audio recording of a scene. He's talking to all these donors, and they're saying, oh, Nikki Haley, Nikki Haley, Nikki Haley. He goes, there's one problem. I don't like her. He goes, I'm not picking her. I don't want her to be the nominee. I don't like her. I'm not picking someone I don't like, right? And so it was sort of a revealing moment, right? And it really came down. It was never going to be DeSantis.
3: You're saying Trump sounds shy about his feelings towards other people?
0: It really came down to Rubio and J.D. Vance, and I think it really wasn't even that close. I mean, I think for weeks and weeks and weeks he was going to pick J.D. Vance. And his son, like J.D. Vance, at the time, you know, he's sort of receded now from the Trump world, but Tucker Carlson was a big voice in the president's ear about J.D. Vance. Peter Thiel, a big donor to the party, and Trump sort of ally, was a big J.D. Vance supporter. And they believed it would be, you know, the next generation. You know, Vance is what, 40? I guess he's 42 now, maybe, but he's, you know, in his early 40s, the next sort of generation of MAGA. And all of the folks who were sort of young and around the president were telling him, this is your guy, right? And Trump listened. I mean, Trump listened.
2: What, can you elaborate a little bit about when at the very final days when President Biden was considering stepping down? What kind of thoughts? What was the interaction between the Biden and the Harris people at that point? As they Biden before he stepped down?
8: I mean, she found out when Biden called to tell her, and she was not even entertained. Actually, her staff was meeting in secret from her to contingency plan because she wouldn't tolerate any kind of just even hypothetical, well, what would happen? And so actually at that moment, when he calls to tell her that he's dropping out, her staff is out in the pool house behind the house having a secret meeting to just game it out when they're interrupted to find out that it's happening.
0: Do you guys have questions? You have a question?
9: Yeah. Oh, I'm sorry. I was going to ask a question about what you think the role of policy is going to look like in the 2026 and particularly the 2028 campaign. Looking back at Trump's prior campaigns, 2016 wasn't really marked by policy. It was marked by who were you against. When you look at 2020, likewise, very much a referendum on the president. Do you like him? Joe Biden's not bringing in a particular policy platform. And then you see in the most recent campaign, again, to your prior comments, the president going and talking to various groups and telling them what they want to hear, but not within the scope of any type of coherent or very little in the way of coherent long-term policy. And I wonder if you think that that is going to continue in the future or if you think that there is going to be a return where the parties are going to start to decide what it is that they actually believe in.
3: I think – I sort of have this joke, politics are about vibes. Like, people vote based on how they feel. And I think for some people, policy really matters to them. There are single-issue voters on issues like abortion or gun control. Like, they're really animating for them. But I think there was a really interesting thing that the New York Times opinion section did where they talked to some Trump voters recently. I think it published this week. And it asked them what they're thinking of Trump. And one person said, well, I voted for Trump because on the economy, and I just thought we wouldn't have taxes anymore. And I think that that's less a reflection on that specific person and more about when you talk to voters, and all three of us have traveled the country and interviewed voters, people don't fit neatly into the sort of ideological boxes that some people imagine them. Like, they vote for Trump for these reasons, and it's consistent with all Trump policies. Like, that's just not really how it works. I could see certain issues being really animating for people. Issues around AI and education, I think we've seen a lot of parents feel strongly about that. Relatedly, data centers have been a huge issue on both sides of the aisle. So I think it is hard to imagine a campaign that is solely policy dominated. I think a lot of politics today is just personality, vibes, sort of the national mood. But there are clearly salient issues that are really impacting all of our lives that will certainly get attention. How much they weigh out, I think.
0: So, and you saw Trump try to do a few interesting policy things. I mean, like the no tax on tips, for example, right? You've seen him out promoting that. You've seen him, like, rescheduling marijuana. That's sort of to do a particular coalition. You know, I think on the Democrat side, right, is that what Trump did in 2024, policy-wise, with crypto, for example, how many folks he found that wanted crypto, and sort of he tried to be the crypto president. He tried to put together, like, sort of like niche policies where things, if you really cared about that thing, he would sort of tell you what you wanted to hear on that thing, right? And that put together a lot of voters for him, sort of individual policy. I'll be the president for this. I'll be the president for that. I mean, the no tax on tips thing, for example. I mean, that animated a lot of folks across the country who really wanted that, right?
3: And then the Democrats adopted it.
0: And then the Democrats sort of tried to adopt it. But, you know, that's the it will be interesting whoever runs in 2028 on the Democratic side. Can you figure out what are the animating issues that people care about and get them to vote for you, right?
2: So, listen, we got like 5 seconds left. And I know you said no predictions, but I'm going to put you guys on the spot. Who are the nominees in 2028? Just go down the list. You're not going to do that?
0: No way. No way.
2: Anyway. The book is great. Please, it's on sale next door at the Activity Center. Please come meet the authors. Thank you so much. Appreciate it.
3: Thank you so much.
0: Thank you.
10: 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They're all journalists, Isaac Arnsdorf, Tyler Pager, and Josh Dossie. 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
13: I spoke to a group of Palantir fellows at these are young people who are delaying or in some cases entirely avoiding college in order to study, and it begins with really with a crash course in humanities, interestingly. And
10: a conversation on reviving America's industrial base.
13: At the introduction, to go around the room and tell me who they were and why they were, where they were from and why they were here. What was astonishing, and these kids were very ethnically diverse, they were very geographically diverse, but kid after kid says, I'm here because I want to defend the West. A concept that is, you know, in so much of our society is an almost unspeakable concept. How did that become so central to Palantir's thinking?
14: I mean, I think it's kind of congenital. Like, we started the business. We work in 50 different industries. More than half the business is commercial. The commercial is growing faster than government. But if you go back to the genesis of the business, it was really just a bunch of people who wanted to work on very hard problems in national security in Silicon Valley in 2004. You could not think of a more contrarian, crazy idea than that. And I think in the feature side of that is it acts as a very hard filter. You know, the kind of selection bias you get of people who are deeply committed in it. And I think, thank God we did that, because it hasn't been an easy 20 years to get to where we are. It is the belief, almost the pathological commitment to that vision and mission that allowed us to deliver on that vision.
13: Yeah. I mean, if we go back to the 1990s and early 2000s, there was a sort of post-Cold War sense that a great corporation could no longer really be a national corporation. So you had companies saying, we're not an American company, we're a company of the world. And there was a tremendous kind of cosmopolitan ethos that people had. Today, and the tech sector was probably the most cosmopolitan, post-national, post-historical. You know, if you're a search engine, has no home, so to speak.
14: Yeah.
13: But you now look at the situation, and tech competition is now almost the central focus of international geopolitical competition. Is that changing the whole industry? Is that changing attitudes more broadly?
14: Well, the precept to begin with is it was a delusion. There were obviously always countries, and these things all mattered, and you could exist in this kind of delusionary state for a period of time. And now that all has to be marked to market. And I'd say different actors are in different stages of realizing whether it's a delusion or not. But I think the world events, to some degree, until very recent kind of issues in tech, have kind of crystallized the reality of the threat to freedom, great power competition, that yes, one day someone can just wake up and roll tanks across a border and fundamentally change the lives of your families, your coworkers, things that you take for granted, you really can't. It drives home in a visceral way that no amount of talking can say is that freedom isn't actually free, and that these things have to be maintained, and that they're worthy of investing in.
13: Okay. You mentioned world events, and that reminds me there's one thing I really want to make sure we ask you about. You have a pretty good view, maybe better than some of us in the cheap seats, about what's actually going on in the Middle East right now and what the situation is. You want to share with us your assessment of why are we there? How are things working? How it may end?
14: Well, I'll share the parts I can. Like, you know, so the part that I think is very clear is that Iran is really a mark-to-market moment of many of the things I wrote about in the book. You know, The deterrence has failed. You know, we have, you could say we're maybe starting to reestablish it, but you go back to the annexation of Crimea in 2014, the militarization of the Spratly Islands in 15, JCPOA and the breakout capability of Iran with the bomb in 17, a pogrom in Israel, thing after thing, the Houthis in the Red Sea. We're not able to scare our adversaries from impacting our life and the freedom and prosperity of the world, and certainly the freedom and prosperity of America. And this has been a frog boil. And for some of our adversaries, like China, they have strategically invested in undermining American power since Gulf War I, and just methodically doing this. And others have taken advantage of specific opportunities and moments that they maybe misread or read correctly that betray a sense of retreating from the world. And then I think Iran really shows, if you look at Midnight Hammer, you look at Maduro, it's hard to think about things that have happened that have done more to restore deterrence than those events. You know, there is this, I like to characterize the American character. There's this sense in which we seem not to react. You know, we turn the other cheek, we turn the other cheek, we turn the other cheek, but there is a moment that comes where we stop. And then to borrow a favorite expression I have is, and in that moment, you really risk the American OODA loop, which is not observe, orient, decide, act. It's observe, overreact, destroy, apologize.
13: Yeah.
14: And I think this is almost so irrational, but so part of the American character that our adversaries can't contemplate it. They continue to model us as these rational actors who keep turning other cheek, and they don't see the discontinuity that's coming. Now, I think this is one of our great advantages, actually, that it's just very hard to model what we're going to do, because frankly, we don't know what we're going to do when we get there. But a big part of this, I think the biggest lie of globalization that ought to be marked to market and is kind of the undercurrent of the entire book, is that this facile idea that we'll do the innovation, they'll do the production, whoever the they is, that's wrong. It's wrong because actually, to borrow a phrase from Arthur Herman, innovation is a consequence of production. If you don't make the thing, you can't innovate on how you're going to make that thing. So letting WuXi grow up and start being a cheap contract research organization in the pharmaceutical industry has now led to a world where 50% of all clinical trials are happening in China. Mm-hmm. This was inevitable and obvious conclusion. Our experiences from World War II, which we document in the book, show us that it's amazing that the Saginaw Steering Gear Company, who's never made a weapon in their life, can figure out how to make a weapon in a hundredth the time that the U.S. Army could before then. And when you then reflect on that in a broader sense, the entire American economy was structured very, very differently. We had what I like to call as dual-purpose companies. It's not about the dual-use product. I think too much has been said about that and kind of misunderstands what's happening here. But a dual-purpose company is one that understands that, yes, maybe their main business is prosperity, but there's also a part of this that they have to be committed to freedom. And we see this, you know, Chrysler didn't just build minivans. They built the Minuteman. They built missiles. Ford used to build satellites until 1990. General Mills, the cereal company, built torpedoes. Why would that be rational? I like the General Mills example because it's kind of a crazy one. Which, by the way, if you go to their corporate website, you won't find that in the history. But which I think it's kind of interesting. But they built torpedoes because they had a mechanics division. The mechanics division's job was to build machinery that processed grain. Everything they learned building that class of machinery allowed them to build machine tools to build weapons of war that drove deterrence. This is profoundly important because it drives the R&D cycle. Like, if the government has to do all of the R&D entirely on its own, it's unaffordable, it's inefficient, and structurally the government is always going to lead to a form of centralized planning. As I like to quip, everyone's given up on communism, including the Chinese and the Russians, except for Cuba and the DOD. And that's a consequence. It's a consequence of being a monopsony.
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1: Hi, everybody. Welcome. Welcome on in. Hello, everyone. Hi, my name is Brian Boyd. I am a teacher here at the Key School, so very excited to be here. And I'm here alongside, yeah, that's right, the applause. Hold the applause. I'm here alongside Christine Brennan. She's an award-winning sports journalist, best-selling author. Let's face it, one of the most influential members of the sports media today. That's right. I don't think I need to say too much about Christine's career. We're going to get right into it because I know so much of us want to hear about not only Caitlin Clark and her impact, but also to get Christine's points of view on the nature of the sports media and women's sports and all of that. So, Christine, thank you so much for joining us.
2: It's great to be here. Thank you. Thanks to everyone. It's great to see all of you and beautiful day outside. I know it's not always easy to come inside, but thank you. It's great to be with you.
1: Excellent. Well, I'm going to start with something you say in the first part of your book. You talk about the timing of Caitlin Clark and how she came around at just the right moment for there to be a revolution in women's sports. Can you talk a little bit about the landscape of women's sports in the early 2000s that allows a Caitlin Clark to become this kind of phenomenon?
2: Absolutely. You know, Title IX was signed by Richard Nixon in June of 1972, so it's almost 54 years old. And for a good 10, 15, 20, 30 years, in some cases maybe even more, it was mostly ignored by our high schools and colleges. And yet, it has had an incredible impact. If you think 27 years into Title IX was the 1999 Women's World Cup, it's Brandi Chastain whipping her shirt off after scoring the goal, Brianna Scurry with the great save to, of course, make that possible, that Brandi Chastain would have the winning goal, the Rose Bowl filled to capacity, 90,000 people in the Rose Bowl, not for a football game, not for men's football, not college football, but for women's soccer. Women wearing baggy shorts and baggy, yeah, exactly, there we go. Yes. And baggy shorts, baggy pants, you know, high socks. This is not women in leotards or swimsuits or beautiful figure skating dresses. And that shows how the nation had fallen in love with what we've created because of Title IX. So if we're looking at stepping stones for Title IX, signed in 72, Billie Jean King beats Bobby Riggs in September of 73, then you have the Atlanta Olympics in 96, the first women's Olympics, and now every Olympics, the U.S. women's winter and summer, just covered Milan, my 22nd in a row winter and summer Olympics. I'm just living the dream. And for the third winter Olympics in a row and the fourth summer Olympics, starting, you know, with Paris being the last, U.S. women, more U.S. women won gold medals than U.S. men at the Olympics, and more medals overall, U.S. medals, gold, silver, bronze, were won by women than men on the U.S. team. And, you know, that is Title IX. That is when we allow our women when we allow our girls to play sports, when we say to them it's important that you play sports, that it matters when dads care as much as moms, and they do. You know, the dads really are the feminists when it comes to women in sports, right? They want their daughters to have what they had. And now, of course, the moms who are in their 30s or 40s did have Title IX, but the grandmothers did not. And when we see this development, it's really a sports story. It's really a cultural story. You know, for generations, we were saying to girls and women, no, you cannot learn how to win at a young age. Even more important, Brian, you cannot learn how to lose at a young age. Teamwork, sportsmanship, competitiveness, physical fitness, all the things that we were depriving of 51% of our population. What on earth were we thinking as a country? All of that comes to, I think, this incredible, you know, full circle moment at the end of the previous century, late 1990s, and then into the early part of this century and beyond, where girls and women born then, someone in particular was born January 22nd, 2002, that's Caitlin Clark, of course, that they get full blast Title IX. They get every part about this. Born 2.5 years after the Women's World Cup, a little, you know, baby in Des Moines, Iowa, and it turns out she's Caitlin Clark. And so I think that's how we kind of, and that's how with the book, I actually start out by placing Caitlin Clark, as you referred to, kind of in this time and place in our country. I think with the Clark family, an older brother, younger brother, and mom and dad being very strong about their daughter wanting to play, and she being off the charts wanting to play with the boys, you know, from the get-go and being tough and strong and good, I think we almost didn't have to have that for the Clark family and what was going on that driveway in West Des Moines, Iowa. But in general, think of all the families that have been encouraged and want. You see them. You probably, the girl you see across the wave at is she's lugging her bag and she's got her softball gear and her soccer gear and she's going to switch to her lacrosse jersey halfway through the day. You know, again, that wasn't happening 50 years ago and it probably wasn't even happening 30 years ago, but it's happening now. Our country is full, all in on Title IX and how it's creating leaders, political leaders, academic leaders. You know, we know what we've got right now in our country. In 50 years, oh my, when these, you know, or 30 years, when, you know, when Caitlin Clark's in her 50s and this age group has taken over the country, and I do believe that, because they're such strong leaders. They're like Bill Bradley, remember him? The great Princeton basketball player, Olympic gold medalist, and then, of course, a U.S. senator from New Jersey and ran for president. Well, we're creating millions now of female Bill Bradleys. And that's what's going to – so obviously I'm a little bullish, a little positive about Title IX.
1: That's fantastic. It gives a good kind of big picture. I want to talk a little bit about the little picture because you mentioned her family and her father and girl dads now really being that supportive part helping to push. You've written extensively about the relationship you have with your father. Can you talk a little bit about how personal of a story this is for you? Because the first chapter is a girl and her dad, right?
2: So. Exactly. And that was the idea, you know, behind that, just to explain it. You know, it was interesting because I wrote that book, Best Seat in the House, back in 2006, so 20 years, hard to believe. And it's, you know, still out there, of course, and easy to find. And that really was, as you said, a personal story about me growing up in sports at a time when girls were not encouraged to love or play sports. I know some of you in this room would have been in that same time period where, you know, where I had my own personal Title IX. I had my dad. And my mom, too. And so I'm tall. I'm 5'11 and a half. And I played, my mom jokes I was born size 6X and kept right on growing. And so my Girl Scout dress, you know, she had to keep letting out the hem until there was no more hem to let out, which was probably about the time I left Girl Scouts. And, but I wanted to play baseball with the boys in the neighborhood. And my mom, I'm the oldest of four. It's not older brothers. There's the younger brother, two younger sisters. But it wasn't about that. It wasn't keeping up with brothers or whatever. It was my dad encouraging me to play and my mom also. Sure, go play with the boys all day on the fields. You know, girls, there were a lot of girls who wanted to do that, other girls, and this is the sad part, ladies and gentlemen, where they wanted very much to be a part of that. And the boys said, no, get out of here. We don't want you. But because I was coordinated, because I was tall and could play sports, and my dad had taught me how to throw the ball properly, you know, the term, obviously we all know the term, throw like a girl. Well, by the way, now it's a compliment.
1: Yeah.
2: Because we've taught millions and millions of girls and now women how to throw the ball properly. But back in the 60s and 70s, my dad, you know, taught me how to cut my arm and, you know, and behind my ear and throw the ball properly. So I never threw like a girl. And I hate that term. As I said, now it's fine. It's great what we're teaching our daughters, nieces, the girl next door, et cetera. But that's my background. And so how lucky was I that every turn when I wanted to be around sports, that I was told yes, not no. And I'm sure there's some of you in this room, of course, looking especially at the majority of women here, which is fantastic. It's funny because a lot of book events, it's so many men because it's all, they love her, right? It's just, they're like, this is the eureka moment for guys. But, you know, this is all really about women and what each and every one of your stories as well in sports. And, you know, the idea being, I think many of you can relate to this, that it was not the popular girls were not playing sports. you know, the captain of the basketball team in high school was not going to be the homecoming queen, and I know that because I was the captain of the basketball team. But that's okay. That's totally okay. It was just, and now what you see, I'm asked, I'm sure many of you are asked, well, it's sad, isn't it? You know, like, are you sad that you didn't have that? And I always say, we didn't know what we didn't have. And so I played 6 sports in high school. Not because I was so great. I was the senior athlete of the year, girl athlete of the year at my high school, which is a suburb of Toledo, Ottawa Hills. But it wasn't that. It was because there was no one specializing, and there were no clubs, AAU, nothing like that. Very few scholarships at that point. I talked to Michigan about maybe a field hockey opportunity. It didn't go that way. I went Northwestern journalism all the way. But the point is that we could play and we could love it. And, you know, we would play basketball. Again, now this, by the way, this is against the law. If it's happening now in schools, it's certainly not happening here in this gym, right? Where we are. But where the girls and the boys should have equal starting times, and it should switch every, you know, if it's Friday night for the boys, one, and then the next week should be Friday night for the girls. That's the law. That's the law of the land. That's Title IX. But back then, we had none of that. So we'd play on Tuesday afternoons, and I could always hear the click, click, click of my dad's heels. As he owned his own business, so he could come, well, other dads and moms couldn't, but as he would come and watch all of my games. So he went to the football games on Friday for my brother, but he also made sure to be at my games and my sister's games as well. So that affirmation, you know, that sense that this was important at a time when the world was saying this is so not important and no one's covering women's sports, and other than the Olympics or an occasional, you know, well, Wimbledon, Billie Jean King, Chris Evert, golf with Nancy Lopez. Other than that, you know, you didn't see any women's sports. You didn't read about any women's sports. And yet I was so encouraged to do it, thanks to the great parents that I had. And obviously, my dad was a girl dad, you know, generations before we even called them girl dads. And so he would be 100 if he were so, he's not alive, but if, 100 years old on May 17th. And, you know, that's amazing to think of how far in the future he saw, probably like some of your dads and your moms too, where he got it, well before it actually was happening.
0: Christine Brennan, sports journalist, author of the book On Her Game, joined by Brian Boyd of the Key School.
1: Great. So in the kind of landscape of women's college basketball, because there was no big revolution yet, when Caitlin was making decisions about where to go to school, there were a handful of blue chip programs. That was at UConn and South Carolina and Notre Dame. And you speak in here a little bit about how it was almost a foregone conclusion that she would be at Notre Dame because she was that kind of blue chip player. She ends up taking the road less taken, goes to Iowa. How impactful was that in terms of creating a Caitlin Clark kind of moment?
2: Oh, it was everything. If Caitlin Clark had gone, and I deal with this in the book, it's actually kind of a fun what-if parlor game. If Caitlin Clark had done, gone other places. So she actually did commit to Notre Dame, Muffet McGraw. I've interviewed everyone for this book, including ask Caitlin 50 questions, and it's an unauthorized biography, which is what you want. It's a journalistic look at her. She'll write her own book someday, and that'll, you know, that's fantastic. But this is the, you know, the first real journalistic look at this incredible phenom, the most important, I believe, women's sports, women's team sport superstar ever that we have ever seen in our country. I'm sorry, totally spaced. What was the question? I went off on a tangent.
1: How does going to Iowa?
2: Yes, thank you. Sorry. No, I knew that I, you know, does this happen to all of you? Like, I knew I, no, I need to reel myself back in. My bad. So, so Iowa. So she is talking to Muffet McGraw and she commits. Caitlin Clark says she's going to go to Notre Dame. And she's Catholic. She's from the Midwest. It makes a lot of sense. And then Muffet doesn't hear from her. And Caitlin hasn't posted on social media. This is all from Muffet in the book, as I said, where Caitlin is, you know, obviously not saying publicly she's going to Notre Dame. So turns out that Muffet McGraw sees an Iowa assistant coach at a funeral and says, by the way, what's going on with Caitlin? We're not hearing from her, and like, why are you guys, meaning Iowa, why are you still talking to her? And this, according to Muffet McGraw, the Iowa coach said back, the assistant coach said, oh, we're not talking to her, she's calling us. And she was really rethinking it and made the decision to go to Iowa, as we know. So the interesting what if. If she had gone to Notre Dame, as Muffet McGraw says in the book, she would have been on, no disrespect to Iowa, but Caitlin Clark would have been on a much stronger, at least traditionally stronger team. Turns out she took Iowa to two straight finals, so that's pretty strong. But Notre Dame would have had a stronger cast of characters around her, which means, as Muffet McGraw says, there's no way she would have allowed Caitlin to be chucking it from the parking lot, you know, 22 times a game. So if we don't have Caitlin shooting from the next county and making it, which I'm going to guess for all of you, the way you were introduced to Caitlin Clark was the way I was introduced to Caitlin Clark, by watching an incredible three, you know, fly in with her legs going this way and her hair's going this way, and it's obviously a logo three, and it goes in and she wins the game. If we don't have that, if there's no Iowa where Lisa Bluter, the great coach at Iowa, allows her to run the offense, run with pace, obviously, the passing, as we see, passing might even be a bigger deal than the shooting, to be honest, with Caitlin Clark, and the shooting is, her three-pointers are incredible. Then if you don't have that, then you don't have the fascination with Caitlin Clark. And I'm, in this room has got somebody else in it, and I haven't written a book. I mean, I think it's that big of a deal. Same with UConn. I know there's a lot of conversation. Why didn't she go to UConn? Gino Auriemma did not recruit her and did not, obviously, you know, bring her in. Here's why. And again, I have this, certainly have this story, and you may have heard or read some of these things anyway, that, early on, Gino Auriemma signed Paige Beckers. So Paige and Caitlin in the same class, even though Paige, because she was injured, came out of college a year later. By the way, they grew up less than 4-hour drive apart. Paige in the suburbs of Minneapolis, Caitlin in the suburbs of Des Moines. And they're just 3 months apart in age. October 2001 for Paige and January of 2002 for Caitlin. And so Caitlin was the number 4-ranked player in the nation, and Paige was number 1. Gino grabbed Paige up as quickly as possible. You can say Paige was Caitlin before Caitlin. And she had those injuries that obviously affected it greatly. So now there's no way on earth, as Caitlin's AAU coach says, that you would then have Paige and then you would also bring in Caitlin Clark. First of all, why would Caitlin do that? But also, why would Gino do that? And so that's the reason. And again, I think women's sports history is literally changed because of that. As I mentioned, I think she is the most important team sport athlete we have ever seen in women's sports,

0: because Billie Jean King was there to fight those battles in the 70s. So why I was kind of differentiating and adding the adjective team is because I do believe we have never seen a female team sport athlete be this popular, these kind of TV ratings, and all the things that we're talking about that stem simply from the fact that she decided, no, on second thought, I'm not going to go to Notre Dame, went up to her room, had to make the phone call to Muffet McGraw and say that, I'm sorry, I'm not coming. And Muffet McGraw said it was the least shocking news she'd ever received because she already could see the handwriting on the wall. And Muffet is absolutely appreciative of everything that Caitlin Clark has done for the sport of women's basketball and for women's sports in general.
1: Christine Brennan at the Annapolis Book Festival, joined by Brian Boyd of the Key School. Her book, On Her Game.
2: So this is, I think, takes us to a really, I think, to me, the most compelling part of this book. You talk about her being probably the most important female team sports player of all time. But in the book, you talk so much about how the WNBA seemed completely unprepared for her when she came into the league and seemed to fumble this opportunity. Can you talk about just some of the myriad of ways in which you see that happening?
0: Yeah, and it's so unfortunate. I mean, I've covered more men's sports than women's sports in my career, obviously, covering the NFL and college football and Tiger Woods, the length of his career, whatever. But I have covered a lot of women's sports, and I've certainly written a lot of columns and talked about how we should be covering women's sports in the male-dominated mainstream sports media. And so it doesn't give me any joy to say what I'm about to say. As a person and as an American and as someone who wants to see women's sports succeed. And I'm hopeful that things are getting better every year. But you've got Caitlin Clark barnstorming around the country. I'm sure many of you were watching junior year for sure. That's when I kind of started watching. I'd heard of her, but then senior year, right? And what happened, and the reason why this is part of the answer to your question, is that senior year of hers, which was ending in 2024, 2 years ago now, that's when those January and February games, especially in the Big Ten, those huge arenas in Columbus and Ann Arbor and Indiana and even my alma mater, Northwestern. We don't have a huge arena. It's about 8,000 with 10,000 seats. But people lined up in the cold in January, standing in line for hours. University of Maryland. Some of you may have been there. I was there. Our whole family went. I didn't have a press pass. I just wanted to see it in person. People lined up for, at the University of Maryland from 12 hours earlier to, almost like it's a Springsteen concert or it's Beyonce or Taylor Swift. And they're all standing in line in the dead of winter in Big Ten country and they're there to watch a woman play basketball. I never thought I could possibly say that sentence ever in my lifetime. And even as I just said it to you now, I'm not sure, it's like, did that really happen? Because women's basketball has just been such a, getting short shrift in every way from, as I said, the male-dominated mainstream sports media and TV ratings. You know, I couldn't even use the words March Madness until the Oregon players with that video showed the disparity and how ridiculous it all was. So I see that. You see that. Some of you may have been in those lines buying those tickets and waiting to get in. Did the WNBA not see that? And this book is, it's journalistic just as I would write it for my USA Today work, Washington Post, Miami Herald, CNN, everything I do. So everything here is sourced, double sourced, triple sourced, and it's been out for 10 months and no one's complained about a thing. So that's great news. It's really the way, it should be in many ways. As a journalist, I pulled all-nighters, which I shouldn't do at a certain age, but I did, just to have that happen. So I do have like one moment where I pose a question. Is it possible that the WNBA, which had always also been getting short shrift in media coverage, just thought there was no way that that was possible that it would carry over? That they just thought, you know what, we get kicked and ignored and pummeled in the, and people think it's a joke or they don't watch or whatever case might be. The salaries are so low as we knew and found out that maybe they just didn't believe it was possible. That would be the most benevolent way to look at it. I will now quote someone, of course, in the book, Dr. Harry Edwards.

0: that name rings a bell. A great civil rights leader, a dear friend of mine. We've been on panels together. He's fighting cancer in California now. But he's the man behind the Black Power salute at the 1968 Mexico City Olympic Games. The two U.S. sprinters raised their black gloved hands. Harry Edwards loves Caitlin Clark. Harry Edwards, as we all do, understands the dynamics of, in this case, the 74% black league being ignored forever, and then having a white woman come in, no matter how great she is, and now everyone's interested. And what Harry Edwards says is the WNBA failed the players. As he talks about it, he said what should have happened is Zoom calls, conversations, he would have been willing to be a part of it, to talk to some of these players who had laid the groundwork for years and were basically ignored, weren't getting paid, all the things we know about the WNBA. And that not because they're damsels in distress. No, of course not. These are strong, tough women, black, white, whatever, gay, straight. They've graduated from college. They're going to lead our nation, as I was saying earlier, forever, you know, the rest of their lives. But this was such an unusual moment. People want to talk about Larry Bird, you know, and Caitlin. Not even close. Yes, there are the obvious similarities. But the NBA had been around for decades and was already one of our four big sports. Or they talk about Tiger Woods coming to golf. Yes, absolutely. Tiger was kind of disliked for a while, and then they loved it because the rising tide lifts all boats. But men's golf had already had Arnold Palmer and Jack Nicklaus, and again had those sponsors, the zillion-dollar ads with Cadillac and John Hancock. The WNBA had none of that, or very little of it anyway, and certainly was not breaking into our top four sports, which is why, again, this is the moment. But you can understand, as Harry Edwards said, how some conversations, talking about things, working things through with some of these players, he would have been very happy to do that, could have helped just discuss it. And that never happened in the WNBA. So then we see some of the cheap shots. I have a whole chapter on the Kennedy Carter hip check. The chapter is called Hip Check. Go into every part of that. Caitlin Clark handled it beautifully, just got up, shot the free throw. Her team won by one. Free throw was incredibly important, as it turned out. But deal with all of that, and you may have questions about how she's handled, how she's treated, and some of the hard hits. Again, a rookie's going to get roughed up a little in every sport. Welcome to the league. But what happened when she made the turn from college to pro, and it wasn't just racial, and I hate to say that. I mean, that bothers me as someone who's fought so hard for so many of these players and covered the league going back to the 90s. I wish Cheryl Swoops had been Caitlin Clark. You know, I wish Cheryl Miller had been Caitlin Clark, where everyone in the produce section was talking about her and racing home to watch Ion and figure out where it was on their TV dial. I wish Maya Moore had been Caitlin Clark. But she couldn't, you know, they'd have crowds that were half, arenas half full with Maya Moore in Minnesota. And Caitlin, of course, is not only selling out, you know, her arena, she's selling out all the arenas that they go to. They go to those big NBA arenas just for her, stadiums and whatever, just for her. And, you know, just incredible facts that I know some people, having done a book tour and about to embark on the paperback, actually, of the book, that, you know, people are kind of, well, that's not fair to say, or that, you know, really? Well, the average home attendance for the Indiana Fever in Caitlin Clark's rookie season, 2024, the average home attendance was higher than the average home attendance of five NBA teams. I almost cannot believe I just said that. And then, of course, the big one from college, when she comes out of Iowa, that final game, South Carolina, of course, beat Iowa. Dawn Staley's team beat Iowa. The TV ratings for that, 18.9 million people watched that game on a Sunday afternoon. The next night, 30 hours later, the men played prime time, and that was 14.8 million. 4 million more people watched Caitlin Clark, and it was because of Caitlin Clark, because you can look at the numbers of South Carolina at previous years without Caitlin Clark playing. 4 million more watched the women's final than the men's. Again, have we ever seen anything like this? And that you got Diana Taurasi, you know, basically saying, oh, reality's coming. You know, I mentor 22-year-olds. I'd hate myself if I treated a 22-year-old coming into my business like that. And I was very critical of Diana Taurasi. I still am. And Now she said, oh, reality's coming for me. I mean, she's obviously backtracked and hasn't apologized. And that's who Taurasi is. She's tough and strong. But really? Really? When the Phoenix Mercury, her team for social media, had to use Caitlin Clark and all the graphics to try to sell tickets in Diana Taurasi's arena, because Diana Taurasi couldn't sell those tickets. You know what I mean? So fascinating, the grudge or the anger or the unsettledness that was happening with the WNBA, which I do think we can certainly ascribe, again, Harry Edwards certainly agrees to, with the idea that this is such a predominant black league, as I said, 74%, and now the white superstar's coming, as great as she is, and she's an entertainer, right? It's a high wire act at the circus. That's the difference between her and all the other players. But as great as that is, it's still unsettling. And as a journalist, I deal with every speck of it in the book, and every interview, of course. I don't shy away from any of that because I think it's a very important part of the conversation for sure.
1: No, that is.
2: Christine Brennan is author of the book On Her Game. At the Annapolis Book Festival, joined by Brian Boyd, athletic director at the Key School.
1: One thing in this book you will find that she doesn't shy away from any of the topics. There's every possible issue is discussed. And staying with that a little bit, so much is made of the rivalry of between her and Angel Reese and other young players. How much of that is a genuine rivalry, and how much of that is a product of social media and sports media trying to build something there that may not be as substantive?
0: I'm glad you asked, because in many ways it's not a rivalry at all, but it is, right? But of course in our sports media today and social media and everything's right, you know, everything explodes and blows up. It's totally understandable that would occur, especially when it happened at the very end of the national championship game of Caitlin Clark's junior year, which of course was Angel's junior year as well. And LSU, of course, beat, you know, Caitlin's team. So Angel Reese won that. And I'm sure you all recall Angel followed Caitlin around at the end and did this, which was mocking Caitlin for doing that. Everyone thought she was doing it to show up an opponent. In this case, there was Haley Van Lith. It turns out Haley Van Lith said, no, Caitlin wasn't doing that to me. Caitlin was doing it to her bench. So the whole premise of Angel doing that, she didn't know it at the time. We found out a few months later that you didn't need to mock Caitlin doing that, because Caitlin was doing it not to be a terrible opponent or in your face to an opponent, but to do it to her, to her bench and a kind of an inside joke with her Iowa teammates and the staff. So, okay. And then, of course, Angel also ran around with pointing to the championship ring. You know, that happens in sports. I know there are some people out there who say, well, the fact that had 10 million viewers for that game, which was obviously a huge number, to be broken a year later by the 18.9 million that Caitlin had with South Carolina. Well, Angel helped drive that. Well, that happened at the very end of the game. The game was over. People were probably tuning out. So the point being, you know, I think that part of it becoming a rivalry is certainly not based on the greatest factual information possible. However, that's never stopped anyone, obviously. But also, you know, I think with the fact that, and they say it, and I've talked to both of them and asked questions of both of them. I wish Angela had answered some more questions for me for the book. She didn't want to. That's totally fine. I tried like four times with her people. And again, totally her right not to. But Angel Reese is obviously under the basket. She's a rebounder. She's 6'3". Caitlin, of course, is the ball-dominant point guard. So all eyes, camera, everything is on Caitlin Clark. In a way, it's just not for someone who's under the basket. I know this because I was a rebounder and putting it up and in under the basket as the tallest girl or one of the tallest girls on my high school team back in the day. So there's nothing against that. That's not saying negative things about Angel Reese. It's just saying they play different positions. As they both say, they don't guard each other. They really have nothing to do with one another until they had everything to do with one another. They also have known each other forever. That LSU in Iowa, that wasn't the first time. As I'm sure many of you know, Angel Reese grew up in Baltimore. And for 2 years, she went to the University of Maryland, played for Brenda Freese. So they played against each other, Caitlin at Iowa and Angel at Maryland, before Angel then went to LSU. Anyway, there's a lot there to unpack. I thought, And I'll leave you this very long answer to with this.
1: but it's
0: there's nuance, right? It's a very interesting thing, and it's so important we do discuss these. You know, you're talking about a white woman and a black woman in our very polarized society today, outside of the walls of sports. And, you know, you've got, you know, all of these things kind of happening. So was it bad or good that the dust-up happened? Well, that occurred on a Sunday afternoon. I was then covering the Masters Golf Tournament, so I worked my way down. I did a CNN hit on that, and big news. So we were talking about the women's final while the men were to play that night. Again, folks, that never happens. Never happens. We were talking the women's after the fact. Then I work my way down to Augusta, and it's Thursday, and Tiger Woods is back. Again, this is a couple of years ago, of course, and he is teeing off. His tee time is right about now. And I'm in the press center on a Zoom doing a live TV hit on ABC talking about Angel Reese and Caitlin Clark. I think that's success. I mean, Tiger, you know, I made it out there by the time he made it to the first screen. It's fine. It was the first day of 4 days. It was really fine. But the point is, that would never have happened. So I think Angel has definitely added. I mean, an angel by herself is an incredible, as Caitlin says, incredible motor. I mean, just plays her heart out. Obviously, rebounding is fantastic. Now she's moved from Chicago. She's now traded to the Atlanta Dream, so she's in Atlanta now. Those games will be right off the charts when Atlanta plays Indiana. And there's so much positive about Angel, but they really get along just fine. And but they don't have much to do with one another. And again, that's not unusual at all. That's nothing to say about each other. It's just that they're in their own worlds doing their own thing. And not even, as I said, as they both have said, they don't even guard each other. They have nothing to do with one another, but they will be teammates. They were on that. If any of you watched the qualifying in Puerto Rico for Team USA, where Caitlin Clark was the MVP of that tournament. And Angel Reese was on the team. And when Angel is on the receiving end of those passes, and who does not want to be on the receiving end of those Caitlin Clark passes, that was, you know, Angel's in heaven, and Caitlin's thrilled. And Caitlin got knocked down once, and Angel was there to pick her up. So they're got USA on their chest and their teammates. So that was very nice to see.
1: Very good. I know a lot of you are going to have questions, so I have one more that I kind of want to talk about, because it was the thing nagging me as I read this the whole way through was a question about the long term. Is this a sustainable change, or is this, oh, this is really neat for a couple of years? One thing that has happened since this was published is the most recent CBA, which might give us a little bit of a hint on how the league now views the staying power of this kind of new movement. Can you mention the talk a little bit about what happened in the CBA? I'm guessing not all everybody here's versed in the collective bargaining agreement of the WNBA.
0: Yeah.
1: And what that might indicate about the staying power of this?
0: Absolutely, yeah. So CBA, collective bargaining agreement, it was up, and they went to the 11th hour, and then they went past the 11th hour, but they got the deal done. That's why the season will be starting. In fact, it will be starting in less than a week for Indiana and Dallas. So Paige Beckhurst will be back in Indiana. They just played a preseason game. So that's the first game, and I'll be there covering that as well for USA Today. And so, obviously, it took a while. And I think, to me, again, I didn't know Caitlin Clark. I was just watching her like many of you guys, so it's not like I would not give her credit if I did not think as a journalist I should give her credit. But when she then came into the pros, which was 2 years ago, as I'm sure many of you know, and her salary then became public, it was $76,000. And the decimal points you have to move to get to the NBA, you know, first pick in the NBA draft are extraordinary. I mean, you know, we're talking $57 million, right? So apples to apples. So clearly that got everyone's attention. Now, one of the points that I made when I was asked about that in various interviews was, has anyone bought a ticket to a WNBA game? Has anyone bought a jersey? Watched the commercials, watched the games? But going back 2 years ago, and I'm sure some of you have now, but it's a rhetorical question, obviously. Because this is capitalism, right? People have to care. You have to buy the tickets. You have to take the granddaughter, whatever it is. And to that point, before Caitlin, again, the tiny arenas. I mean, Washington, the Washington Mystics, I'm sure some of you have been to their games, and Sheila Johnson, the owner, again, lucky enough to know her for many, many years, that they opened a new arena, I think it was in 2019, and it's 4,000 seats. They thought that was the right size arena for the Washington Mystics just 6-7 years ago. So that's kind of my point here, that what we're seeing is so unbelievable compared to the chugging along minor league status that the WNBA was dealing with, not happily, but was moving along in its existence, that a 4,000-seat arena would be fine. So again, now, everyone saw that $76,000, and so, wait, like, really? And people were outraged. Because I know I was hearing from people and all kinds of shows that wanted to talk about, I mean, no one ever wanted to talk about salaries in the WNBA before, except with Brittany Griner. And I was doing a lot of TV, obviously, when she was, it was horrible, right? Put in a cage, 6'9", having that small amount of hashish oil that she needed for medical reasons. Just absolutely a disgusting, awful, awful part of Russian history and Putin, and just you know, despicable, tells us everything we need to know about them. Well, you know, Brittany Griner wasn't in Russia for the weather. You know, she wasn't there to hang out with Putin and his great personality. You know, she wasn't there for the good food. I mean, like, no, she was there because she could make so much more money for a few months, because the salaries, she was making like $240,000 as a superstar in the WNBA. Again, the numbers are just stunning. Well, talking about the collective bargaining agreement, that has all changed. What was now the what was the highest salary in the WNBA last year is now the lowest salary. So Caitlin Clark is, and any rookie now basically would go from that $76,000, $78,000, whatever, to $500,000. That's what they're making. And I know there's a lot of talk about, well, TV and whatever. Again, everything points to Caitlin Clark. It's definitely the TV ratings have been higher than they were. Caitlin Clark was injured, as you know. She only played 13 games last year. She's healthy and already lighting it up in preseason. So that's great news. Great news for her fans. Great news for her. Great news for her fans. But also great news for the WNBA. Because when she was injured that first time last year and disappeared, more than half the TV audience of the WNBA also disappeared. Yeah. More than half, 55%, according to Puck Media. Stunning. Tiger Woods, when he would be out, men's golf didn't drop 55%, 7-10%. Michael Jordan went to baseball for a year. The NBA didn't drop 55%. So as much as I know there are probably some of you, even as longtime fans, who, you know, were cheering for all those great players in the past, I was covering them. As I said, I was there. But it wasn't happening then. It's happening now. And that spotlight shining on Caitlin is clearly shining on so many more players. But, yes, they've got revenue sharing now. The salaries are much bigger. Will they ever be NBA salaries? Not in my lifetime. Maybe if a baby is born right now today, maybe in their lifetime, maybe. But that, to me, is actually not the point. It would be great if it's equal. Obviously, I've fought for that. Tennis, golf, other Olympic sports, for sure. And it is mostly in almost all those sports, equal men and women. But in this case, it's capitalism. We're not there. The NBA has been around so much longer. But this is such a positive step. And that's why you're going to see, obviously, a lot of conversation. You probably already have, those of you that follow it, on the collective bargaining agreement. And so many people, Caitlin Clark was not necessarily doing the negotiating. But it's just, when you have a Caitlin Clark, when you have a Tiger Woods, when you have a Michael Jordan, a Larry Bird, you know, someone like that, a Serena Williams, that once in a lifetime, once in a generation, then you capitalize that on that financially. And that's exactly what the WNBA has now done.
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1: I want others to be able to, I have a million more questions, but I want others to be able to ask questions. If you have a question, there's a nice microphone right over there by Ms. Chapman. If anybody wants to step up to the mic.
3: Toledo grad, thank you for coming from Toledo.
0: Go Rockets.
3: Go Rockets, right. Quick question. Don't you think part of the issue is that most of the ownership of WNBA teams are men, and a lot of it has to do with the marketing and promoting of players and teams, you know, pushing things out there? That wasn't done the way I think it should have been done years ago. Now that's happening.
0: Well, certainly that's a point, although, you know, there's like the Indiana Fever is being run by a woman. And in fact, that's Pacers Sports and Entertainment, so it's actually the whole Pacers and Fever. So, and there are certainly more women that are involved, and have been involved for a while. I think you're right, though, with the premise that you're getting at, is that for so long throughout sports, the idea was to put women's sports, you know, the square peg in the round hole, right? So, like, this is how we've done it for men's sports. Let's do that for women's sports. Perfect example. For years, all the golf shirts and all the T-shirts and whatever that were, like, men's size or the men's cut. So women, for years in golf, you'd go into the golf pro shop, whether it be at a tournament or whether it just be at a golf course, and the women's would be, like, pink men's shirt, right? And now, of course, you see the cuts. You know, you see everything is so different. And if people, you know, obviously you can go ahead and buy a men's shirt. I mean, we've all, I'm sure, bought men's T-shirts. I'm not saying we haven't. But there was just that mindset that you've got to do it based on men. And that has changed. And that's been changing well before Caitlin Clark got involved, for sure. And I think, again, when you, and like Serena Williams, I can't say enough amazing things about Serena. Again, covering her from her first U.S. Open, she and her sister playing Wimbledon's, everything, where, you know, she was so honest a few years ago after she had her first child, and coming back and wearing that cat suit, she wanted to represent all women who had ever given birth, like, this is what your body looks like. So those kinds of things just weren't happening. You know, if you were an athlete and you gave birth, which would be rare, right, especially going way back, but if you did, you would hide it or you would disappear for a year or whatever. Not Serena and not this age group, not these incredible women who are being raised just to, you know, be on top of their game in every single way, and confidence and strength and everything that we know we're giving to women now in our country and around the world. But yes, your point is well taken throughout sports. And of course, how many sports writers, men and dear friends of mine, you know, my goodness, some old boyfriends. I mean, I'm not against male sports writers. You know, they're obviously my colleagues, friends forever. But how many male sports writers, if they were covering a women's event or at the Olympics, would then find a comparison with a man? Yeah. Well, that's got to stop. And the more we have women editors in sports sections, which we do, my last three or four sports editors at USA Today have all been women. And the more men are raised, you're asking that question, your mindset is very different probably than your grandfather's, and the neighbors and everyone else from the 50s or 60s or 70s, where the more we have Title IX males, where we are raising generations of men now to feel very differently about women's sports. Their girlfriends were probably the athletes. That wasn't happening 50 years ago. Most places, all those things are changing. So I am very, very optimistic about the future. But you certainly nailed the concept, for sure.
1: Excellent. I think we got time for one more good one. So
4: great.
1: Bring us home. It's going to be a great one. Go for it.
4: I made it in time. Good afternoon.
0: Hi.
4: I have a question. Do you see women's sports cars becoming a long-term collectible category?
0: Women's
4: basketball,
0: sports cards.
4: Sports cards.
0: Yes.
4: Because I have a lot of men's sports cards. We don't see that many Caitlin Clark sports cards or Serena Williams. And you know, the incentive is to get trading and money for it.
0: Right. Exactly. No, it's
4: that?
0: A great. I'm sorry. Didn't mean to cut you off. Yeah. No, it's a great point. I mean, as someone who created, we had baseball cards and we sent them to the players and they'd sign them and send them back. Hank Aaron, you know, I mean, just amazing. Bob Gibson, all kinds of great, great players over the years for me growing up. It was huge. Obviously, it's a different world now, right? There are a lot of, I'm not an expert on this world at all, but Caitlin Clark cards for sure. They're out there and I see if you look on social media, people will be talking about the highest price of this or whatever. Again, Caitlin is certainly the draw. But I'm sure there are others as well. I don't know much about it, but again, it's a sign of the continuing, maybe we can get one more question in real quick if I talk faster, that is exactly what the future holds.
4: Yeah, like the Michael Jordan basketball.
0: Exactly. So you're seeing a lot of Caitlin. Yeah, yeah. Do we have time for one more?
1: Yep, we got about
0: Thank you very
1: minutes.
0: Much. Thank
1: we
0: you.
1: Got, oh, here we go. We got one more coming up. We got about 2 minutes.
0: Oh, we'll get, we got no I'll, problem. I'll 2 minutes. People I'll score like 20 points in 2 minutes in a basketball.
1: That's right. Here we go.
5: I just want to mention, as basketball has increased women's volleyball, I am from Nebraska, and I was there when 90,000 people were in the Nebraska Memorial Stadium and saw women's volleyball played in Memorial Stadium. They're going to play in Wrigley Field in September. They travel to any Big Ten school, and the Big Ten school moves it to their biggest arena.
0: Exactly.
5: And so women's volleyball, I have to say, is
1: that next, is the big question.
0: It is, and that was the largest crowd ever in history in women's sports, bigger than the Rose Bowl in 99, and Nebraska watched it and cared. I care very much about volleyball. A family member is an All-American in D3 and have watched more volleyball than I ever thought I would over the last 4 years, actually over her entire career, high school and college. And it is a great sport. And again, look at what, just to finish up, thank you for the question, look at the opportunities we're given to our daughters, our nieces, our granddaughters, the girl next door. This is a sea change unlike any other in our country. I think it is that big a deal. Title IX is now just beginning to reap those benefits. Again, the decade's coming. Oh, my goodness. These young women are going to get their due in every way, shape, and we will ever think is possible. And thank you so much for all of you. I really appreciate it.
1: Hey, yes. Let's hear it for Christine Brennan. Just so you know, we haven't covered much of what's in here. So get over there, buy this book, and say hello to Christine.
0: Good gift for Mother's Day. I've signed so many for the kids or moms or dads. Thank you. Thanks, everyone.
2: Sports journalist Christine Brennan, her book On Her Game, Caitlin Clark and the Revolution in Women's Sports. She was joined by Brian Boyd, who is the athletic director at the Key School. This is the Annapolis Book Festival.
6: Hey, thanks for joining us on Book TV. I'm Peter Slynn, along with John McCardle. We want to give you a preview of some of the books that are coming out this spring, but first I want to say I am really bullish on the publishing industry. About 1 billion book units are sold every year in the United States. We were recently up at Random House at their headquarters interviewing an author, and we got to see the work that they're doing up there and the number of books that are coming out. But we are here today, John and I are here today, to give you a preview of some of the nonfiction books that are coming out this spring. Now, we focus kind of on politics and politicians in this. There's, 5 million books are published in the United States every year. And we're able on Book TV to cover about 1,000 of them is all. So we have to be a little choosy and picky. We also focus our mission on what C-SPAN's mission is, which is politics and public policy, things like this.
7: And this year it's a lot of America 250 as well.
6: A lot of America 250, exactly. So start us off, John. What are some of the books that are coming
7: out? Well, speaking of America 250, there's some big America 250 books coming out. H.W. Brand, C-SPAN viewers know him about his biography of Jackson, Benjamin Franklin, Ulysses S. Grant. He's got a biography of George Washington coming out called The Life of George Washington, American Patriarch is the title. He's also going to be at the Gold Coast Book Festival on Long Island coming up in
6: May.
7: So lots of chances to see him. He'll be making the rounds. The Smithsonian Institution is coming out with a new book about 250 years of patriotism, some 700 different images that they're using to show patriotism.
6: From their collections?
7: From their collections. Every decade, they have a different piece from every decade over the course of 250 years. The name of the book is The Promise of a Nation. Two more. Eddie Glaude is coming out with his new book, America, USA, How Race Shadows the Nation's Anniversaries, looking at issues of race at major anniversaries, not just the 250th, but at the 100th, at the 150th of this country.
6: Yeah, and I think Eddie's going to be on my Sunday night program, Q&A.
7: And one more. You could get Rachel Campos Duffy, her piece. Viewers might know her from Fox News. All American Patriotism.
6: Married to the Transportation Secretary.
7: Sean Duffy, celebrating 250 years of America's greatness. So that one is another one of these America 250 books that we're going to be covering on Book TV.
6: Politicians like to write books, and we will be covering most, if not all of them, including Representative Elise Stefanik. She made quite a bit of news a couple of years ago when she confronted university presidents about anti-Semitism on campuses. And her book is about that. Poisoned Ivies is the name of her book. She is now retiring from Congress after this term.
7: Yeah. She's also going to be at the Gold Coast Book Festival.
6: And we will be covering her. Speaking of which, before we go on, we should mention all the book festivals that we'll be covering beginning end of April, the Annapolis Book Fest, middle of May, the Gaithersburg, Maryland Book Festival.
7: The San Antonio Book Festival in April, covering that one, the National Book Festival over the summer, and then we get into all those fall festivals as well. So there's a lot coming up for us to cover.
6: And as you mentioned, the Gold Coast Book Festival in Oyster Bay, New York. Steve Israel, longtime Democratic congressman from that district, bought a bookstore, Theodore's Books. And he is the one who is putting this all together up in Oyster Bay, and we plan on being live all weekend.
7: And why is it called Theodore's Books? What's the significance of Theodore Roosevelt and Oyster Bay?
6: That's where TR's house is.
7: His home in Oyster Bay, New
6: Absolutely.
7: York.
6: Absolutely. Thank you for the quiz. I appreciate that. A couple more politicians with books coming out. Former senator, former governor, former president of the University of Tennessee, Lamar Alexander, has a book coming out, The Education of a Senator. You may remember Lamar, longtime American public figure. Another public figure, a former, is Representative Ken Buck, Republican of Colorado, who retired a couple years ago. And he's written several books. This one is about Wake Up America, The Rise of Socialism in the Death of Freedom.
7: And his last one was about the big tech and free speech was his last book. So he has several of these.
6: Who else?
7: Chris Murphy, Senator Chris Murphy, Democratic Connecticut, Crisis of the Common Good, The Fight for Meaning and Connection in a Broken America. He had a previous book on violence inside the United States, A Brief History of the Ongoing American Tragedy is what that was called. One of these members of Congress who often comes out with a book every few years. Actually, if you go to the Senate's website, you can see every book written by a current member of the United States Senate. They have them all listed, and every year that they've written a book, and update it with every new senator that joins.
6: And Cory Booker, of course, has a new book
7: out,
6: about his 25-hour filibuster on the Senate floor, and perhaps a book that's coming out before the 2028 elections?
7: Potential question mark? That's what happens. These members of Congress, when they're getting ready to run, they often release books.
6: And Gavin Newsom just had a book come out, and Democratic governor of California. We interviewed him up at Portsmouth, New Hampshire. And you can watch that program on our website.
7: Two more books that I think are particularly interesting. One about Justice Alito, a new biography of Samuel Alito coming out. It's from Molly Hemingway.
6: She's editor of the Federalist Society.
7: The Federalist, yes. And she's writing this book amid speculation that Samuel Alito is late 70s, that he could be stepping down, could be the next justice that would be looked at for a replacement.
6: Yeah, before you go off the Supreme Court, two other Supreme Court books that are coming out. Neil Gorsuch, Supreme Court Justice, has a children's book coming out on America 250, celebrating that anniversary. And Sarah Isker is the editor of SCOTUS Blog, which is a well-known way to follow the court. And her new book is called Last Branch Standing.
7: And then one more, Peter, that I'm particularly interested in. Neil deGrasse Tyson, scientist. You know him from television and his work. Take Me to Your Leader, Perspectives on Your First Alien Encounter. He talks about, in this book, the chances that there are aliens out there and walks through a potential scenario of how they would get here and offers advice on what to do if you make first contact with an alien if they do get to Earth. A book that's going to be a lot of fun.
6: Ben Rhodes, former speechwriter for President Obama, has a new book coming out, All We Say, The Battle for American Identity and History in 15 Speeches. Are they all President Obama speeches?
7: No, they are not President Obama speeches. They go back to the Civil War era. They go back to the Civil Rights era. They go back to the founding of the country. So that one is getting a lot of attention as well.
6: America 250. Some of us, probably not you, Some of us remember 1976, the bicentennial.
7: It was just a few years before it was
6: born. Thanks for that. Queen Elizabeth came over to visit, and she flew into Philadelphia, and then she did a state dinner with President and Mrs. Ford. But it was very symbolic that the Queen of England was visiting in our bicentennial year. Well,
7: why do you bring up the Queen?
6: Why do I bring up the Queen? Because Susan Page of USA Today has a new book out about the 13 presidents that worked with Queen Elizabeth over her reign from 1952 until 2019, something like that.
7: And Susan Page, of course, has written biographies of famous women, Nancy Pelosi, Barbara Walters, and they
6: Barbara
7: always
6: Bush.
7: Do well.
6: Yeah. And so we're looking forward to Susan's new book.
7: Sean Spicer with another book that's going to get a lot of attention when it comes out. Trump 2.0, The Revolution That Will Permanently Transform America. Regnery is the publisher of that one, coming out at the end of April.
6: I want to mention another book here that I've got on my desk and I'm reading now for a potential Q&A interview. And this is Jody Kantor of the New York Times. In 2025, she did a speech at Columbia amidst everything that was going on the campus and some of the turmoil and the anxiety that both the community and the students were facing. And it's called How to Start. And it's about work and life and value. And it's a pretty uplifting book, actually. Anything else before we sign off?
7: You can watch it all on weekends. American History TV is on Saturdays on C-SPAN 2. 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
6: John McArdle, thank you very much, and thanks for watching.
7: Peter Slen, thank you.
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0: Good afternoon. I'm Lynn Battaglia, and I'm fortunate enough to be here this afternoon to discuss with you a really fascinating book, The Last Mob Lawyer. When I was asked to do this, I was reminded of my love-hate relationship with the mob. Now, that sounds a little odd, doesn't it? But when I was in my first year of law school, The Godfather was released on March 24th, 1972, and I became smitten with Tom Hagen. And if you remember, Tom Hagen was the consigliere for the family. And I really was so impressed by the loyalty and the interaction and the relationship that he had with the family, not only as an adopted son, but as a lawyer, because he was really instrumental in the lives of the people he served. But then I became a federal prosecutor. And I was also from Buffalo, where they have a strike force about the mob. So, and then U.S. attorney, which made me even more questioning about the ethics and morals of the mob. But I've had the opportunity to read this book, and it's fascinating. And why I bring that to your attention is I read all of the reviews. You know, as a lawyer, I've always prepared for my presentations. And the reviews were 5-star reviews. People talked about the book as being a great read, gritty, and as well as presenting fascinating anecdotes about Jimmy Hoffa and all the names that you've ever heard of, as well as stories about Frank Sinatra and Tony Bennett. And so when I was reading the reviews, I became even more fascinating and dug more into it. And there were people who suggested that maybe there should be a sequel. So we'll see whether there's anything like that in the works. But it's my pleasure to introduce to you Bruce Nagel, who is at the side, all the way down on the other side. And, you know, lawyers are known for discussing their cases. And when I looked up the types of casework that Bruce does, he is a trial attorney. All the three of us have been trial attorneys all of our lives. So we're used to presenting and we're used to talking about our favorite cases. And when I looked up some of the cases that Bruce had done, he's from New Jersey and has represented people in New York and New Jersey and all over the United States, I can tell you that he obtained one of the highest settlements in the county in a cyberbullying suicide case involving a middle schooler, obtained a significant jury verdict on behalf of a public company whose stock was the target of a short-selling attack, defended the Kardashians, who doesn't know who they are, right, in a class action suit in New York and California involving the sale of weight loss products. Boy, all of us are thinking about those now, right? Any event. And is currently challenging congestion pricing in New York City. He's appeared on many of the shows that we all know and love, including the Today Show, Good Morning America. And his cases have been the subject of documentaries, the Boy Scouts Honor, which dealt with sexual abuse in the Boy Scout, and the shooting at Hawthorne Hill, which dealt with the shooting of an equestrian by her Olympic medalist trainer. He's a graduate of Cornell and New York University School of Law. Now, the subject of the book, Chris, is 94 years old. So I think we should give him a round of applause. And has had an illustrious career. The things that I thought were really interesting is that he also served as an assistant United States attorney for years. And so we are colleagues in that group of people who were federal prosecutors. And then you went on to represent people in the mob. So that's an interesting question. You know, how did you make, I'm going out of order here, but how did you make the transition from being in that milieu as a prosecutor to representing people in the mob. How did that happen?
1: The moderator is Lynn Battaglia, who's a former Maryland appeals court judge.
2: Before I answer the question, I just would like to say I'm humbled to be here at this occasion that's of such importance, and I thank you and this institution and this occasion giving me the opportunity to be here this year. And if there's a second book, I'll be back.
0: Right. Good. Great.
2: In order to answer the question, my life got made up of as it went on. So many consequences that just happened as a matter of chance, and certain opportunities that I had no making other than to be fortunate to be at a given place at a given time. And so I'm going to be very brief. I grew up in Newark, New Jersey. My father was a lawyer. It was the Depression. I went to high school there. And before all of that, I just want to say this is, book is not about me personally. It's more about the book. But I had to meet so many fantastic people in so many fantastic coincidental things that happened in point of time. So I'm going to just tell you how I got there very briefly. First, I had a very modest beginning during the Depression. Before and after I finished high school, I went to a moderate men's school, 500 Christian men. And I'm saying that because I was one of the few Jewish people at that school that I got the biggest break of my life. I wanted to quit college after my second year. Korea, wars in Korea were going on. I was temporarily deferred because of the draft. But the school I went to, kids didn't go to college, except I did, and I was deferred. And some were lost in Korea. I decided to quit. My father was heartbroken. The minister at college in this Christian school, I took church courses three times a week, went to church and so forth. And that minister intervened to talk my father and me that I shouldn't go into service right away, and I was not eligible for law school. The minister called the dean of the law school at Duke, got me into Duke. I wound up the president of my class in Duke. When I was finished there, I was no longer deferred. I enlisted. I went to that super officer training program in Rhode Island. But I was a lawyer already, having taken a bar. And so there was no judge advocate general division at that time. So I became a line officer. I got sent to top secret cryptography school to do coding and secret decoding during the Korean War. At that point in time, and judge advocate school. I get assigned to an admiral in Pensacola Naval Air Station. In that command, in Cuba is this big naval base in Cuba. At that point in time, I am a legal officer. JAG comes in. I then get promoted in rank, and I'm doing judge advocate work, doing airplane accidents and training programs here and there. And the crooked governor of Cuba is a guy named Batista, and he sent to jail the communist rebel in Cuba. And about 1956, I'm the judge advocate working at a Pensacola and at Guantanamo Bay Naval Air Station, and Castro gets out of jail. Batista put him in jail because he was a communist rebel, and he commuted the sentence after 5 years in jail in Cuba. And so he, Castro, goes to the, and gets his army set in the mountains of Cuba, and our sailors in Guantanamo Bay desert and go to Castro. Meantime, organized crime begins and had begun. The question is now, I met many people who later were recognized in organized crime. When I was in high school, I ran into, for example, Jerry Catena, who took over the Genovese family, who took over all of organized, five major organized crime families in the country were all really under the Genovese crime family. But that was run by a guy who started organized crime. Now, when I played golf with my father at this little place, I met Jerry Catena, who took over all of that in the late 50s. But I was a teenager, so I met Catena. We played golf with my father, with a guy named Longy Swillman, who was a right-hand man to Myers Lansky. And Lansky grew up with the man who put together organized crime, who was a immigrant, 3 years old when he came over, Lucky Luciano. I never met Lucky Luciano because he was my father's age. He didn't either. But he absolutely controlled all of organized crime. And he had a meeting in Cuba after Castro came out of, was in the hills, and he let out of jail the governor of Cuba was appointed by President Roosevelt at that time. I was at that time still playing golf early on at this club with my father's Wilman's children. And on top of that, we play golf, the man who later became the Chief Justice of our Supreme Court, New Jersey, Joe Weintraub. He was there. People didn't recognize organized crime by then. And I had met, so I'd met Catena. I met Gypti Carlo, later convicted of murder, sentence commuted by President Carter later. And so this was the background of how I got started. By then, though, after I got out of Duke and out of the Navy, I then started to get a little job, and a couple of bondsmen sent me a couple little cases. But then a couple of very important criminal federal defense lawyers died, two in particular. There I was. My father was known, and I knew through my father many lawyers around, and so I got recommended by some very important big law firms from New York, because Tony Pro had been by then convicted of extortion, all kinds of Shylocking, was a suspect of a murder because the guy who ran against him at
3: Chris,
2: Union.
3: Chris, why don't you define who Tony Pro was with the Teamsters and how he was a target of the Hoffa? Wind us up.
2: Tony.
1: Chris Franzblow is co-author of the book, The Last Mob Lawyer.
2: Unions were in Hoboken. That's where Frank Sinatra grew up. His mother was very close to Lucky Luciano and Moretti. Moretti got Sinatra connected with Dorsey, got away from Dorsey, and Sinatra and Tony Pro became very possible. Tony Pro became a very master alleged member of organized crime, but he controlled four major unions, was an international vice president with Hoffa. Hoffa became president. At that point in time, remember this whole business of organized crime started in the roaring 20s after World War I. And at that same time, we had prohibition in this country. There was no FBI. There were no federal enforcement of it. There were more murders more Shylocking, more prostitution. Drugs began in this brutality because all these gangs, they came from immigration, poor people, were the ones who were in the bootlegging days. And then as that developed, they had these great casinos, it's called speakeasies. They began to fight and kill off each other. Lansky had a Jewish type of mafia, and there's an Italian mafia. They made it together. Meantime, because the Depression starts and Prohibition stopped, unions became very important. Hoffa then comes up, and he becomes the international president of Teamsters. He and
3: Chris,
2: Hoffa.
3: Chris, why don't you at this point just focus, if you would, because you've given a brilliant overview. Why don't you focus on your representation of the Teamsters over many years and your involvement with Jimmy Hoffa, with Tony Provenzano, who is known in our neck of the woods as Tony Pro, and his right-hand killer, a fellow by the name of Sal Bergoglio, linked by the FBI to 53 murders. Why don't you tell us, because you had represented all of them, and you also were witness to the fight in Lewisburg Penitentiary between Jimmy Hoffa and Tony Pro. Why don't you tell us about the Teamsters?
0: Before he does
1: that, we're hearing from the co-authors of the book, The Last Mob Lawyer, Bruce Nagel and Chris Frenzblau.
0: You're seated here, Bruce, and I want to bring you in.
3: It's okay. He's good to go.
0: How we're talking a lot about connections. I'm a second-generation Sicilian, so I understand this issue of connections, you know? And I'm very proud of that. But, Bruce, you know, how did it come about that the two of you are here, the two of you wrote this book? How did that come about?
3: Well, it's actually a funny story. So, as a young lawyer at a law school, first thing any young lawyer does is identifies who the icons are, who are the most well-known lawyers in town. And I was a young trial lawyer.
0: Yeah.
3: Everybody talked about Chris. And coincidentally, his office was like right down the block from where I started in downtown Newark. For years, I just looked at him. I saw him at dinner several times a week, never talked to him. Maybe 10, 15 years into my career, I started having cases against him. Civil cases, because Chris had represented not just gangsters, but also very prominent businessmen in the New York metropolitan area. And in that relationship, it was less than cordial. We couldn't stand each other. there was one occasion where he actually

0: We shook hands, and about a year later I said, look, your stories are going to be gone with you. I don't want that to happen. I did about a 10-12 hour oral history with a video crew, and then about maybe 8 or 10 years later I said, it's time to convert that interview, that oral history, into the book. And that's how we got together. 3 years ago, Chris joined my firm, and I would describe our relationship over the last decade as nothing short of inseparable. And it's great. It's just
1: been great. The moral of that story is the better lawyers get along, the more productive they are. So, yeah, but now we can go back to Chris, the Teamsters, and Jimmy Hoffa, okay? And because you have an involvement with them, the book talks about how you protected the pension money, because that was, all of us certainly understand the notion of protecting our pension money, right? And so Chris was involved in that protection, and that money was really fodder for people who wanted to, who were emboldened to take it. So it's up to you to take us.
2: The moderator for this panel is retired appeals court judge Lynn Battaglia.
3: It happened in point of time. Tony Pro got indicted for labor extortion and other crimes, and ultimately went on appeal and got convicted. Meantime, Hoffa also got indicted a couple of times, once acquitted, and then represented by Edward mm-hmm. Bennett Williams. And then I kind of met Ed Williams in that. So the two of them got indicted, but when Hoffa got indicted, he didn't go to prison right away. He remained president. When Tony Pro got convicted, it was for labor extortion, and they took away a couple hundred thousand of his pension. So he tried to influence Hoffa to give him the pension anyway as an international president, and he and Hoffa became arch enemies because Hoffa couldn't do it. He didn't have the power to do it anyway. Meantime, Hoffa winds up in prison, and the two of them are in prison, and they don't like each other. They don't get along, because Hoffa wanted to get a pardon from Nixon, and he felt Tony Pro, because of his influence with Nixon, because Mitchell, the attorney general, took some major bribes and went to prison. So Nixon did give Hoffa a pension, a pardon. Pardons were always given only at Christmas, but came Christmas, he didn't get the pardon of the first Christmas. And he's in jail with Tony Pro, and he blames Tony Pro, and I'm there, and they have a fist fight in the visiting room. When I'm there, they get to hate each other. Meantime, the following Christmas, Hoffa gets his pardon from Nixon, except that commutation, they added one thing to Hoffa. You cannot ever hold union office. Hoffa was then out of prison. Tony Pro was out of prison. But Hoffa felt that Tony Pro could still get that pardon changed to take that clause out, because Tony Pro really controlled the substitute president after Hoffa got tossed out, who was Frank Fitzsimmons. And Tony Pro wouldn't have anything to do with it. And then it came to pass that Hoffa was so mad about that that he let it be known to Tony Pro and others, if I don't get you to get me that cancellation of that clause in the pardon, I'm going to open up on all I know of the central state's pension funds. The pension funds in Chicago, Illinois, were controlled by the mafia, basically, mm-hmm. in Chicago. And he said, I'm going to open up, because all of the casinos in

0: Las Vegas. We're controlled by some of the people I represented and a particular one that Ed Williams represented in some indictments there. All of the money that was used to capitalize those major casinos, hundreds of millions of dollars in mortgages and loans, went through that central pensions fund. Lots of money fell off the tree while those commitments of those mortgages were taking place in Nevada. But then what happened was, if I'm not being too...
1: No, go ahead. With you,
0: what then happened was Cuba.
1: Yeah.
0: On January 2nd, 1959, Castro invaded Cuba. If you could just remember that date for a minute. 4 years before that, the governor of Cuba had a sit-down with some of my clients, one from Chicago, some from Las Vegas, most of them, and Katina from New Jersey, who was by then in charge, with a guy named Frank Costello from New Jersey. What happened was they wanted to build a new hotel and casino in Cuba like they had built in Nevada. And, of course, somehow the money fell off the tree, and they built that casino. And they opened that casino on January 1st, 1959. And Castro, the guy, and I did those sailors, remember the sailors? I had done that. And when I was in the Navy, and here I was, familiar with Havana, because we would always go to Havana. And so when the first thing that Castro did was, when he came in on January 2nd, the casino opened January 1st, he took over that casino. And I have filed with the Department of Justice the record owners that get reparations if they ever have reparations with Cuba. But when the big thing with Hoffa's disappearance was, he wanted to have what was called, in the vernacular, a sit-down with Tony Pro to get that his commutation there, and he couldn't get Hoffa's attention. After that, he disappeared. Then there's a whole another thing in the book how the coincidence between my partner Bruce and others and the disappearance of Hoffa. I, by complete accident, going out to play golf, found out how Hoffa, where Hoffa was buried. But during the investigation of the disappearance of Hoffa for over 35, 40 years, the FBI had all kinds of informants, and they dug up Giant Stadium, where the football Giants played, 20 other places in the country, but four times they dug up within 100 feet of where I found out that Hoffa was actually buried. They never could close the files on the murder of Hoffa.
2: This is Chris Franzblau, co-author of the book, The Last Mob Lawyer.
0: What happened was, just to...
3: Chris, why don't you talk about your representation of the two targets of the investigation. You were representing both Tony Pro and Sal Bergoglio, and what happened to Sal while you represented him. Why don't you talk about that?
0: It fascinates me. I can't even believe what happens. Sal Bergoglio,
1: It's a reason to buy the book, isn't it?
0: Sal Bergoglio was a right-hand chauffeur, right-hand guy to Tony Pro. Tony Pro was a really smooth guy, and Bergoglio was a real feared guy. And a couple years before I was retained, a guy named Three Finger Castellito disappeared. He was going to run against Tony Pro to run the unions in New Jersey. He disappeared. And that was the framework. And then I walk in, this and that. Then they want to do a mortgage, just like they were doing in Illinois, they wanted to give a mortgage to some people that I surmise were organized crime guys from Detroit. And I said, and I was there to keep the house clean. And I said, you guys aren't going to do this. And Perguglia was a union representative on that trust fund. And he said, Chris, do not tell us what we can invest in or not. You're just here as a lawyer. I said, I'm not approving this, and I'll never close the deal. He said, if this deal doesn't close, guys like you don't wake up in the morning. And I said to him, stupidly, just a reaction, I said, to Sal, you could take your fucking gun and shove it up your ass. It was stupid, and I, 2 weeks later, he came and apologized.
1: It's a wonder that you're 94.
0: But what happened was, you know, at that time, he then was involved with this, gotten mortgage and stuff in Florida, and the guys who got that mortgage in Florida got indicted, and they had a trial before a federal black judge named Alistair Hastings. Yeah. And Alistair Hastings wound up getting impeached by the United States Senate, lost his judgeship as a result of it. He was indicted, acquitted, and then he ran for election to the U.S. House of Representatives, and he served for 35 years until 2 years ago in the House of Representatives.
3: Chris, why don't you tell everybody why you think Sal Perguglia apologized to you? Who were you representing at the time that he had a report to? Why did Sal apologize after you told him those sweet words?
0: Well, I surmised, you know, I'm not a fool. I really wasn't as concerned as the threat, because at that time I was representing the top members of what later is organized crime in different places, one of whom was Sam the Plumber. A very important indictment, very important part of my career. But the book is, it's all in the book, what happened. So, but Sal Perguglia later was indicted for first degree murder with Tony Pro of that Castellito, and I defended Perguglia.
3: And what happened to Sal when he had an appointment to prep for trial? What did you find out when he didn't show up?
0: Tony Pro got 30 to life. Sal Perguglia never had a day. I was representing him. He came to me after all that, and I represented Perguglia. He didn't spend a day, because 2 weeks before the trial, he got hit in the head because he got seen walking into a Department of Justice office. And he got murdered, so he never had to spend time in that murder trial. But I always felt that not Perguglia or anybody was going to touch me while I was representing these guys in these cases, including Sam the Plumber. Now, if I can, I don't want to.
3: Chris, why don't you show everybody the 65 wiretap book? Which came out when you were defending Sam the Plumber, and why that had historical significance across the country, that was released, and again, why that is so significant politically.
0: The importance to me of the book is...
2: We're hearing from co-authors Bruce Nagel and Chris Franzblau, co-authors of the book The Last Mob Lawyer.
0: And to myself personally, is... that there's nothing in this book that's not 100% credible. I represented Sam the Plumber. The Attorney General of the United States was President Kennedy's brother, Robert Kennedy. And they were both controlled by a guy named J. Edgar Hoover, FBI director for 30 years, appointed by Roosevelt during the Depression. There was no investigations of any organized crime or any black people in the advent of J. Edgar Hoover. He had so much on everybody. Every president that had relationships with Roosevelt, Eisenhower, maybe Clinton, maybe the current president. This guy, J. Edgar Hoover, had complete control, and the president, of course, all the time had control of him too. So, but here I am representing Sam the Plumber, and the Attorney General and the FBI Director disregard all constitutional protections of all citizens, black, white, whatever. They criminally broke into the offices of Sam the Plumber and got all this illegal evidence. I have murders and whatnot.
3: Well, why don't you just
0: hold this book?
3: Yeah.
0: Is the transcript of many of the crimes in this book, of all the happenings that they had to dismiss the indictments against him because of all the illegal searches and seizures. And they did the exact same thing with Martin Luther King after Alabama. And the American Civil Liberties Union told me about that because Cassius Clay was a conscientious objector, also being investigated, and so they didn't want to, because of all the what was going on in the United States with the riots in Newark and California and the political issues that arose out of discrimination, they did not want to be exposed of what they did to Martin Luther King. And that's why they, without notice to me, after not producing these for almost 2 years that I was entitled to the discovery from the Justice Department, they then just filed them with the newspapers, splashed it all over the country to take off the publicity.
3: And when this came out without notice to you, it came out in the press, did you feel exposed that the mob was going to blame you for leaking these wiretaps? Because the transcripts and we have five volumes, not just one volume. The transcripts show not only the exact hierarchy of the mob, which everybody denied from top to bottom. It detailed specifically multiple murders, and it also linked many of the wealthiest politically connected families in the U.S. It linked those families back in 65 to the mob as well. So why don't you talk about that?
0: Would you just repeat that?
3: did you feel exposed that the contents of the disclosure of these wiretaps, did you feel that somehow the mob would blame you for producing this, and your own life might be threatened as a result of that?
1: Chris, I want to leave time for people to ask questions of you. So this will be our last question from our panel, so to speak. But if you can bring us home before we ask people to ask questions.
2: This panel is part of the Annapolis Book Festival. We're hearing from Bruce Nagel and Chris Transblau. They're co-authors of the book, The Last Mob Lawyer. Moderator is retired appeals court judge Lynn Battaglia.
0: I was not afraid, but I was highly embarrassed because a lot of people thought it was my stupidity that opened up all of this organized crime on probably 40 other members of organized crime, many of whom subsequently got indicted because they couldn't raise the constitutional points of wrongful searches and seizures. And that included Lansky, who was in the Jewish mob.
1: Right.
0: And I had a great meeting with Lansky, which was, if I could take 30 seconds. One day I had to be speaking at a Teamster convention in Miami at the Americana Hotel. Everybody who knew Lansky, I had met him in Vegas casually before, but everybody knew that he always hung out at the Singapore Hotel next door. He's walking his dog. Tony Pro and I are walking out of the Americana, and who is walking out in back of us but Tony Bennett. And Tony, and so Tony Pro obviously knew Lansky. They started talking. Tony Bennett walks up to us and says to Tony Pro in front of Lansky, you know, I've come on hard times. It was after he fell apart as an entertainer. He says to Tony Pro, I've been on hard times. Could you get me a job at the Sands Casino? I'd seen Lansky there a bunch of times. So Meyer Lansky says to Tony Pro, see that he gets a job at working, see what you can do at the Sands. When I went back to the Sands when I was there with Ed Williams, of course, who's singing in the Tony Bennett? Well, Tony Bennett and Frank Sinatra both sang at the wedding of Willie Moretti, who got murdered, an organized crime guy, sang at his daughter's wedding free of charge.
1: And you will hear more about this in the book, but if you remember The Godfather, and you remember who was singing at the wedding, and you remember all of those things that happened, it's interesting how it's woven from real stories. So I would ask, if anyone would like to ask a question, that you come to the microphone, because we're filming, and if you stand up and say you have a loud voice, they can't hear you. So please, if you have a question, come up to the microphone.
2: Moderator for this panel is former Maryland Appeals Court Judge Lynn Battaglia.
4: I haven't read the book, but why would you be considered the last mob lawyer?
1: Ah, good question. Why do you consider yourself, obviously, you wrote the book with Bruce, why do you consider yourself the last mob lawyer?
0: Well, I succeeded while some of the other lawyers were alive. Several of them got disbarred for other reasons I don't even want to go into. Some got disbarred, some got disciplined, and several of them died. Remember, I was pretty young. I started all of them have since died. I'm going to be 95 years old this year. So I outlasted it, but until they all died, I represented them all. We could not have published the book if any of them were still alive. But nothing in the book is a violation of the attorney-client privilege, although the Justice Department violated every professional ethic in the world when they indicted Sam the Plumber and or Rome.
1: So it's really the last standing mob lawyer, right? So, great. And Michael Cunningham is coming up, and I hired him when I was U.S. Attorney for the U.S. Attorney's Office. So we have a federal prosecutor asking a question, right?
5: So in that vein,
1: I think we've gone by the statute of limitations.
5: Yes,
1: now,
5: ma'am,
1: right?
5: We have. Okay. Yes, indeed. It sounded like you represented some of the senior members of organized crime simultaneously. And since you brought up ethics, I was curious whether anyone in the Department of Justice ever tried to recuse you from representing somebody because of potential conflicts of interest.
0: There are no recusals like that. Most of them all belong into one of the families, one of the five families that were all overly controlled, essentially by Frank Costello. And if I could tell you a story about Frank Costello, it would make your hair stand up.
5: I understand. My point, though, was, and we try this in some cases, where if we're seeking to get one individual to turn against another individual, obviously the same attorney can't represent both those people. In that context that I wondered.
0: Let me give you an example. Frank Costello took over everything for Lucky Luciano, okay? Albert Anastasia was controlling of one of the families. Albert Anastasia put a contract out for Frank Costello. A guy named Giganti shot him, and he caught the side of Frank's head and ear, and he was in a hospital for a few weeks. When he got out, he knew who put the contract out. So what happened was Anastasia got knocked off, as it turned out, but Giganti, who shot him, got indicted for attempted murder, and Frank Costello was subpoenaed as a witness for the guy who shot him. And when they put him on a witness stand, Frank Costello could not recognize Giganti. Okay? Now, so Chikanti got acquitted. The judge left the bench. The jury walked out. And Chikanti walks up to Frank Costello and said, "Thanks, Frank." I mean, you don't think that's a conflict of families? Is that a good story?
5: Yeah, thank you.
1: Thank you.
0: I'm sorry.
1: Next question.
6: Judge. No.
2: Chris Franzblau is co-author of the book, The Last Mob Lawyer.
7: Mr. Franzblau, did I misunderstand? Did you say that they dug up Giant Stadium within 15 feet of Jimmy Hoffa's body?
0: I'm sorry.
6: Yeah. He's asking you whether you said that they dug up Giant Stadium within 15 feet of where Hoffa was buried.
0: That's the Pulaski Skyway is in New Jersey, just before you get into the Lincoln Tunnel. Under that skyway was a big dump that was owned by some people in organized crime. The dump, and this burial took place about 20 feet, not in the dump, but about 20 or 25 feet on the property next to the dump. But the FBI had informants that said it was buried on the dump, because when the cars came up with the body of Hoffa in the trunk, they took it out on the property of the dump, and they just took it across the property line and put it in this building cavity that was being built right next to the property under the Pulaski Skyway in Jersey City.
7: Because Hoffa's body never been found yet, has it?
3: No, because there's a building built on it. In other words, it was put in the hole of a construction site, and there's two eyewitnesses. One is my college roommate, and the other is somebody that surfaced after the book went out and said, "You're exactly right, I was there." So he was dumped in the construction site with a building on top of it now.
0: I have with me right now, if you wait until after the run out of time.
7: I don't want to see it.
6: Well, Bruce, you brought some information to the book yourself about this. Isn't that correct? About Hoffa's killing and what you knew. Can you just, elucidate a bit on that?
0: You want me to do that?
6: Maybe. Sure. I don't know. Bruce looks like he's avoiding the question. If I were a prosecutor, I'd be very interested in that.
0: Well, what happened was I was playing golf with this doctor surgeon friend of mine at Mountain Ridge Country Club, and it rained, and there was a guy sitting where we came in to have lunch because we couldn't play golf, and he saw a new member he hadn't recognized sitting in the grill room, and he said to the guy, "Look, are you the new member I never met?" Yeah, the guy said, "Yes, I am. His name is Jay Dragan." He said, "Yes, I am." And so my host said to me, "Well, come and have lunch with us." He sits at the table. I get introduced to him. I never met him, never knew him. Tells me his name. He says, "You're Chris Franzblau. You're Bruce Nagel's partner." I said, "Yes." He says, "I've been wanting to meet you for 35 years. I'm the guy who saw Hoffa buried on my father's property when I was there counting the dirt trucks that were coming in to put the new fill in where we were building the building." And that's what he tells me. That's all I knew at that point in time. I've since gotten an affidavit here from the son who was present, who was one of the three people who, and this will be if I ever do the second book, this guy wants to come forward, and he gave me an affidavit, which anybody wants to see. I brought it just in case, that he actually saw the burial. His father was a made man, as his father's partner was, but the late Albert Anastasia, who had been murdered at that time.
6: Uh-huh. And I believe we have one last question.
8: Just great. So for those of us on the outside, right, the casuals trying to look into this, maybe we consider ourselves privy to some of this. Maybe, we've watched The Irishman, some of you here, and these names might sound familiar. But I wonder, personally, being in that game and defending all these big players, how do you get past some of the acts that they may or may not have committed. You know, and it's one thing to say, don't ask questions you don't want the answer to. But you innately were very close with them, and in doing so, you would have had to know some things. So I was just wondering, like, how you are able to reckon, or however you justify to yourself, like, having represented some of them.
6: Yeah. Mm-hmm. So he's asking you, how do you justify your representation of actors who did terrible things? I think that's probably the question.
8: In so many words, I suppose.
6: Yeah, right. The substance. So he's just basically asking you the traditional question about how do defense lawyers actually defend people who we might think are bad people, evil people, or just people doing bad things. So that's the question of you.
0: Look, lawyers are not the jurors. It's not up to the lawyers to represent some only people who were innocent. The job of the lawyer is not to find a defendant innocent. It's to prevent the government from proving that they're guilty. I don't sit in judgment. God sits in judgment. I don't sit in judgment, guilt or innocence. My job is within the four corners of the law, which the government sometimes doesn't follow, to keep it within the confines of the law and prevent the proofs of guilt, not to prove someone innocent. That's not my job, nor is it to sit in judgment. That's my answer, you know. But, and I can tell you this, I knew Frank Sheeran, the guy who, from the book that's called...
3: They Paint.
0: I knew him. There's no way that he would have confessed to killing or killing Hoffa. I can tell you that.
6: I
0: knew him when he got the job with Hoffa.
6: And as a former federal prosecutor and a judge now, it's really important that we have lawyers in representing people, whether it's in this day and age or in the future or in the past, because it encourages people to have a belief in the system that they might not otherwise have. So I always felt that it was important that we have representation of all of our criminal defendants, no matter whether they had money or they didn't, because they were really, that's how we really get to believe in the efficacy of the judicial system. So that's, I just weigh in on that. I didn't write the book, but, you know, so I just encourage you all to read the book, buy the book, and talk to these people about it, because it's a fascinating, really, story about what happened. So thank you all for being here, and thank you.
2: This event, part of the 2026 Annapolis Book Festival, a panel discussing representing the mob in court. Closing comments by Lynn Battaglia, who's a retired Maryland appeals court judge. She was joined by Bruce Nagel and Chris Franzblau. They are co-authors of the book, The Last Mob Lawyer.
9: Now, we'll go to the Senate Armed Services Committee, where Defense Secretary Pete Hegseth and Joint Chiefs Chair General Dan Kane will testify on their 2027 budget request and the military conflict in Iran. Here's Chair of the Committee, Roger Wicker of Mississippi.
10: In order, we completed a productive classified session down in the SCIF, and now we will begin the public portion of this hearing. I welcome back Secretary Hegseth, General Kane, and our acting controller, Mr. Jay Hurst. I thank all of them, including their families, for their service. For the dozens of Americans that regularly watch our hearings, my next remarks will be no surprise, but for new viewers, I want to reiterate some context for my remarks. I've said this at almost every hearing. We live in the most dangerous security environment since World War II. Every uniformed officer who has come before this committee has agreed with that statement. First and foremost, we're locked in a competition with Xi Jinping and the Chinese Communist Party. The competition is high stakes, and it is about whether this will be an American-led century or a century defined by authoritarian, autocratic regimes that care little for the needs of their citizens or those in neighboring countries. The Chinese Communist Party has accelerated its historic military buildup and its predatory economic practices against Americans and countries the world over. Xi Jinping leads not only China, but also an axis of aggressors. This growing alliance cannot be denied. It includes China, Russia, Iran, and North Korea. They're united around this goal, to oppose America's interests and the interests of other like-minded democratic countries across the globe. Vladimir Putin's war of choice in Ukraine has now entered its fifth year. In Putin's objectives, we hear echoes of the imperialistic ambitions of World War II's aggressors, including Adolf Hitler. Vladimir Putin has suffered 1.2 million casualties and failed miserably in his military objectives. Along the way, he has transformed Russia's economy into one fueled by war, raising the prospect of an even more aggressive Moscow for the foreseeable future. Most of Iran's leaders are now deceased, but they and those who survived them have consistently sought violence against America, Israel, our Gulf allies, and the Iranian people. We saw this during the October 7th massacre, during their continued support for Hezbollah and Hamas, and in their desire to engage in nuclear blackmail. Iran's ayatollahs have consistently represented a threat to American interest. Kim Jong-un has joined Mr. Putin's war of aggression. He continues a military and nuclear buildup that threatens South Korea, Japan, and the United States. Ties have never been closer among these four dictators, among these four dictatorships. They support each other's aggressive endeavors. They prop each other up financially, and they scheme to undermine America's objectives. We should expect them to continue this behavior. This context plays out across every dimension of national power, the economy, technology, diplomacy, and more. But today we're here to talk about the military dimension of this competition. These regimes have regularly tried to take by force what they cannot secure through the political process. For that reason, we must be ready to deter conflicts and, if necessary, to win them. President Trump has used the U.S. military appropriately and effectively for American interests. He has viewed our adversaries as a united bloc and has taken action in light of that reality. In Operation Absolute Resolve and Associated Statecraft, the president removed an aspiring dictator off the board and set up Venezuela for a future aligned with democratic interests. In Operation Midnight Hammer, he sought to eliminate the Ayatollah's nuclear program. When the Ayatollah chose to double down, the president launched Operation Epic Fury. In that mission, he has worked to remove the regime's conventional military capabilities and force it back to the table for a permanent solution. While we all mourn the tragic loss of the 14 service members who've lost their lives in this conflict, we do so knowing the world is safer without a nuclear Iran. All of these actions are part of a peace through strength strategy. In this approach, we seek first to avoid war, but we take military action when necessary to achieve U.S. interest. And so, Mr. Secretary, I'm pleased that you are here testifying today in support of President Trump's historic $1.5 trillion defense budget request. That sum will go a long way toward rebuilding our military capabilities for a generation. I should say up front that this may be a long hearing. There's much to discuss. This $1.5 trillion request is chock full of important programs and initiatives that are absolutely necessary to secure American interest in the 21st century. I think this funding underpins and accentuates three comparative advantages the United States possesses over the axis of aggressors. The first comparative advantage America enjoys over our adversaries is that we have the best innovation and industry in the world. So I hope our witnesses today will cover the progress we've made in just the past year rebuilding the American arsenal. Last year, our reconciliation bill combined with bipartisan appropriation bills achieved about $1 trillion defense budget. This year's request would represent a near 50% increase. Every penny of it should be money well spent, making down payments on crucial transformational capabilities such as drone warfare, low-cost munitions, and missile defense. Also, last year, Congress and the executive branch achieved historic acquisition reforms. Consequently, we are well-positioned to make huge gains on efficiency this year and in the years to come, making it much more flexible and a more timely process. I look forward to discussing how we might accelerate implementation of these actions. In particular, I'd like to see the Pentagon do more this year to drive competition in the defense industrial base. Competition absolutely drives better outcomes for our service members and taxpayers. Of course, our people are the final comparative advantage we have over our adversaries. We've enjoyed significant improvements in recruitment and retention, but we need to solidify a merit-based environment that fully cares for our personnel. I commend you, Mr. Secretary, for your efforts over the past year to do just that. That task will never be finished, of course, but we embrace it gladly, and we salute the progress. We will always be striving to...
9: Senate Armed Services Chair Roger Wicker of Mississippi.
10: ...for and equip American service members as much as possible. I look forward to more work between this committee and the department this coming year. With that, I turn to my friend and colleague, Ranking Member Jack Reed.
11: Well, thank you very much, Mr. Chairman, and Secretary Hegseth, General Kane, Mr. Hurst, welcome. And please convey my appreciation, all of our appreciation, to our military service members and defense civilians. We owe them our deepest sense of gratitude. Mr. Secretary, this is your first public appearance before this committee in nearly a year. Since your last public testimony, you and President Trump have unwisely taken the United States to war with Iran. You ordered attack on Venezuela and have directed ongoing illegal boat strike campaign in the Caribbean and Pacific. At your direction, our forces have bombed Yemen, Somalia, Iraq, Syria, Nigeria, and Ecuador. In the United States, you have deployed thousands of troops to cities like Washington, Los Angeles, Chicago, and Portland to police American citizens. And you have personally intervened to end the careers of dozens of military leaders without explanation. These actions will have significant and long-term consequences. Now you appear before us to ask for a $1.5 trillion budget, a 45% increase above last year. I must say I'm skeptical, and such a request demands intense scrutiny. 61 days ago, President Trump unilaterally began the war in Iran. He had no coherent strategy. He refused to make a case to the American people or consult Congress. He failed to present any evidence of an immediate threat, and he ignored the advice of military and intelligence experts who warned him of the consequences. Today, our nation is in a worse strategic position. The Strait of Hormuz was open. Now it is closed. 13 service members have tragically lost their lives, and more than 400 have been wounded. We have lost dozens of aircraft, sustained significant damage to our bases in the area, and expended an alarming amount of our missile inventory. Morale and readiness across the force, especially among overdeployed units and vessels like the USS Gerald R. Ford aircraft carrier, have suffered. Gasoline and fertilizer prices throughout the world have surged. American families are bearing the cost of a war they wanted nothing to do with and have gained nothing from. And yet, Secretary Hegseth, you declared victory a month ago. On April 8th, you said, in your words, Operation Epic Fury was a historic and overwhelming victory. By any measure, Epic Fury decimated Iran's military and rendered its combat forces ineffective for years to come. Now, let me be clear. Tactically, the United States military performance against Iran has been remarkable, and I salute the service members who have executed this mission with skill and bravery. The problem with your statements, Mr. Secretary, is they are dangerously exaggerated. Iran's hardline regime remains in place. It still retains stockpiles of enriched uranium, and its nuclear program remains viable. Iran's military retains enough combat effectiveness to keep the conflict at an impasse. Its missiles and drones remain a far greater threat than you have acknowledged, and the regime has demonstrated it can effectively control the Strait of Hormuz when it chooses. Mr. Secretary, I am concerned that you have been telling the President what he wants to hear instead of what he needs to hear. Bold assurances of success are a disservice to both the Commander-in-Chief and the troops who risk their lives based on them. Our military has performed heroically, but military force without a sound strategy is a path to long-term defeat. I'd like to know what options you are considering now, given the course from this war and the stalemate President Trump has put us in. More broadly, Mr. Secretary, too often you have made dangerous statements that are counterproductive to the mission. You boasted about, quote, no stupid rules of engagement, just days after hundreds of Iranian schoolgirls were tragically killed in a missile strike. You have made troubling statements about showing no mercy and no quarter to the Iranians, orders that would constitute war crimes. As importantly, while our men and women are fighting and dying overseas, you have focused unduly on your own personal agenda. In the past 2 months alone, you have taken upon yourself to overhaul the chaplain corps.
9: Senate Armed Services Ranking Member Jack Reed.
11: Flu vaccine requirements, repeal firearm restrictions on military posts, and bar service members from attending certain universities. Just this week, you brought performer Kid Rock to an Army base to go for a joyride in an Apache helicopter after dismissing an earlier investigation into the pilots who recklessly chose to hover above his home. That runs directly counter to the chain of command and maintaining good order and discipline. Most disturbingly, during your tenure, you have fired dozens of our most senior military leaders and personally intervened to block the promotions of many others. That is a betrayal of the merit-based system that forms the foundation of our military. You are hollowing out the military's bench of experience and highest performing senior officers while making young officers wonder if they should continue to serve. My colleagues and I have heard from countless service members throughout the ranks, many of whom will be watching right now, who are confused and disturbed by your actions. Hopefully you can explain them today. Additionally, this committee expects a fulsome update on Operation Southern Sphere. This ongoing campaign against suspected drug trafficking boats has resulted in nearly 200 fatalities. The administration has failed to explain the long-term objectives of this mission or provide any evidence of reduced drug flows into the United States. I would ask for a credible answer to this most fundamental question. What is the operation actually meant to accomplish? Mr. Secretary, you are here to promote the President's $1.5 trillion defense budget. While this budget provides funding for necessary programs, including shipbuilding and drone manufacturing, many other critical programs like barracks repair and aircraft procurement would rely on the passage of a party-line reconciliation bill. Further, this budget slashes research and development, provides no funding for Ukraine, and includes no funding for losses incurred from the Iran war. Yesterday, Mr. Hurst testified that Operation Epic Fury has cost $25 billion. If nothing else, that help clarifies that we certainly do not need a supplemental anywhere near $100 billion, much less $200 billion. And in this record-breaking budget, there's no pay adjustments for the civilian workforce, and with inflation, that is a pay cut. After a year of DOGE layoffs and a hiring freeze across the department, this is an insult to the 800,000 men and women who support our warfighters every day. I cannot imagine a faster way to erode readiness and distract from our abilities to deter our adversaries. Ultimately, Mr. Secretary, I believe you are causing lasting harm to the military. Like many members of this committee, I had the opportunity and the privilege to serve in the military. And every officer knows they are duty-bound to give their best professional advice, even if it's not what their superiors want to hear. Because when leaders fear to speak honestly, people die, missions fail, wars are lost. The American people's trust in our military took 250 years to build. You are dismantling it in a fraction of that time. And trust, once long, can take generations to rebuild. Mr. Secretary, today I hope you'll take a step forward toward rebuilding the trust that has been lost. Thank you, Mr. Chairman.
10: Mr. Secretary, you are now recognized for your opening statement, sir.
12: Well, Mr. Chairman, Ranking Member Reed, Senators, Thank you for the opportunity to testify in support of President Trump's historic, as you said, Mr. Chairman, $1.5 trillion fiscal year 2027 budget for the Department of War. The President's budget request reflects the urgency of the moment, addressing both the deferment of longstanding problems as well as positioning our forces for the current and future fights. I'm honored to appear alongside General Dan Kane, Chairman of the Joint Chiefs of Staff, and Jay Hurst, our Chief Financial Officer and Comptroller. I'd like to start by thanking this committee and Congress for your partnership in securing the investments needed for a stronger, prouder, and more secure military. Your focus on acquisitions, your focus on efficiency are the reflection in our department as well and in this budget. A nation's ability to build, to innovate, and to support the critical needs of its warfighters at speed and at scale is the foundation upon which its deterrence and survival rests. However, upon taking office on January 20th, 2025, President Trump inherited a defense industrial base that had been hollowed out by years of America Last policies, resulting in a diminished capacity to project strength. Under the previous administration, we were offshoring, outsourcing, beset by cost overruns and degraded capabilities. But under the leadership of President Trump, our builder-in-chief, we are reversing this systemic decay and putting our defense industrial base back on a wartime footing. Urgency informs everything we do. We're rebuilding a military that the American people can be proud of, one that instills nothing less than unrelenting fear in our adversaries and inspires historic morale and recruiting in its ranks. We fight to win in every scenario. The $1.5 trillion budget put forward by the President will build upon a previous $1 trillion FY26 top line and will continue to reverse the 4 years of underinvestment and mismanagement of the Biden administration. The $1.5 trillion budget will ensure that the United States continues to maintain the world's most powerful and capable military as we grapple with a complex threat environment across multiple theaters. Not to mention, the budget also includes a historic troop pay increase, 7% for junior enlisted, and the budget eliminates all poor or failing barracks. Quality of life for our troops is front and center in this budget. By supercharging our defense industrial capacity and transforming how the department does business, we are restoring American commercial dominance at a pace unseen in generations, transforming the defense industrial base from the broken, slow-moving systems of the past. We have flipped the Pentagon acquisition process from a bureaucratic model to a business model, decisively moving from an acquisitions environment paralyzed by bureaucratic red tape into an outcomes-driven organization focused on delivering the most for taxpayer dollars. Over the past year, through historic multi-year procurement agreements that this committee supported, we've cut smart business deals that have sent unambiguous demand signals to industry to build more and build faster. The result has been a surge, a revitalization of our great American factories and a massive reinvestment in the skilled American workers who serve as the industrial muscle behind our warriors.
10: Further interruptions of our hearing will be treated in like manner. We appreciate the First Amendment rights of Americans to express themselves, but disruption of this hearing will not be tolerated. So, Mr.
9: Senate Armed Services Chair Roger Wicker of Mississippi.
10: Chair, you may continue.
12: I'll briefly provide some concrete high-level metrics of what we've accomplished over just the past few months. These are announced new facilities and investments to support American warfighters. The department has helped stimulate more than 250 private investment deals in 39 states, 180 cities, and 150 companies worth more than $50 billion. It's resulted in 280 new or expanded facilities, more than 18 million new square feet of American manufacturing, and more than 70,000 new jobs. These $50 billion in investments in new plants, new assembly lines, and new factories are private investments, not taxpayer dollars. by completely transforming our department's business model. American companies are investing in America with their own dollars. A historic demonstration of American manufacturing and defense revitalization. All with their money, not Uncle Sam's. This has never been done before and is long overdue, from a bureaucratic model to a business model. These investments equal great things for America, for American families, and American workers, to ensure that our warfighters have everything they need, all American made. Together with the help of the policy updates and appropriations passed by Congress, President Trump's War Department has begun to turn the lights back on in our manufacturing towns across this country, forging a lethal arsenal of freedom. Every policy we pursue, every budgetary item we request serves to ensure that this department remains laser focused on increasing lethality and survivability from the front lines to the factory floor. This is a historic budget, as you said, Mr. Chairman. This is a fiscally responsible budget, and this is a warfighting budget. Speaking of warfighting, the topic of Iran, I'm sure, will come up often today, which I welcome. I look forward to sharing the incredible success of our military effort achieved in a matter of weeks. President Trump has the courage, has had, unlike other presidents, to ensure that Iran never gets a nuclear weapon and that their nuclear blackmail never succeeds. We have the best negotiator in the world driving a great deal. Unfortunately, as I said yesterday, and I'll say it again today, the biggest adversary we face at this point are the reckless naysayers and defeatist words of congressional Democrats and some Republicans. Defeatists from the cheap seats who 2 months in seek to undermine the incredible efforts that have been undertaken and the historic nature of taking on a 47-year threat with the courage no other president has had, to great success and great opportunity for preventing Iran from having a nuclear weapon. Despite this, under President Trump, we are restoring the unbreakable might of American manufacturing. We're providing for our warfighters, and we are putting the people and interests of this country first. May Almighty God continue to watch over our troops wherever they are, and may we honor the legacy of those brave Americans that we have lost. This is our sacred mission, and this is what we will continue to execute on. Thank you, Mr. Chairman.
10: Thank you for that statement, Mr. Secretary General Kane. You are recognized.
13: Thank you, Chairman Wicker, Ranking Member Reed, members of the committee, and your staff, who we never get to say thanks to. Thanks for having me today. I'm honored to be here alongside the Honorable Pete Hegseth and the Honorable Jay Hurst to testify on the President's fiscal 2027 budget. I'm grateful for the opportunity to testify today, and I'm thankful for your continued partnership and support of our warfighters defending the homeland and our interests around the world. It's a privilege to speak with you today about the foundation of America's strength, the 2.8 million members of our joint force, and I am continually inspired by the soldiers, sailors, airmen, Marines, Guardians, Coast Guardsmen, and civilians standing the watch for the nation, supported always by their families. They could have chosen a much easier path, any other path, but they volunteered for a life of purpose and passion and service. And every single day they rise to meet the nation's challenges, from combat operations to critical support roles, with the courage, tenacity, and grit that keeps our nation strong and secure. I would also like to express my deep gratitude for the 39 members of the Joint Force who've passed in operations, combat, and training during my time as the chairman, and specifically highlight the 14 who've passed in Operation Epic Fury. The Secretary and I are deeply grateful for each of them and their families, and their names will never be forgotten. As the chairman, my duty is to ensure our civilian leadership has a comprehensive range of military options and the associated risks required to make the nation's hardest and most complex decisions. I owe the President, the Secretary, and the Congress the truth at every turn. And my blueprint for this role has always been that of General George C. Marshall. his firm commitment to civilian control and a nonpartisan military remains my constant standard. And I strive to emulate his candor, delivering the facts leaders need.

0: military advice, working together to ensure the military remains squarely focused on one thing, being prepared to deter and, if called upon, fight and win our nation's war. And that is our mission. America's joint force is operational at its core, purpose-built for the realities in a complex world. We're organized, trained, and equipped to execute the most demanding missions across the globe with unrivaled precision. And over the past year, our warfighters have consistently demonstrated exactly what it means to be the most capable and most professional force on earth. Our shared goal is to ensure the joint force remains the strategic, sustains the strategic initiative and advantage and ability to project power to respond to the global challenges on our nation's terms. During Operation Rough Rider, Midnight Hammer, Southern Spear, Absolute Resolve, and Epic Fury, the joint force executed globally integrated missions alongside our interagency and international partners. And once our leaders made a decision, our forces demonstrated the unmatched ability to seamlessly synchronize actions and activities from the seabed to cislunar space. We're able to accomplish these complex things that we are asked to do because we draw from a deep reservoir of training, professionalism, and commitment. Our operational tempo is high, but we're designed to sustain it, rebuilding readiness every day, training professionals every day, and sharpening our edge every day. And I am incredibly proud of this joint force team and the leaders at every echelon who command it. As the chairman said, we are living in a complex environment. Today, I look forward to discussing how we can sustain America's military advantage. And I know this committee recognizes the challenges and the urgency in the environment that we face. We're operating in delicate and dangerous times where risk is scaling. And the complexity of the modern battlefield demands America's constant adaptation, innovation, and partnership with Congress. As a joint force, we're up to the challenge. We're built for this environment. However, our continued success is not guaranteed by our past achievements. We must continue to be forward-looking and innovate together with the Congress. To drive the pace of change and maintain our superiority requires timely, predictable, and sustained investment. And the resources we're going to discuss today are critical to modernizing the joint force and ensuring whatever threats might emerge, we are prepared to defeat them, to protect our interests and defend the nation and win. This president's budget for 2027 supports the secretary and the department's goal of reinvigorating, recharging the defense industrial base and the national industrial base, enhancing our readiness and securing our military advantage to ensure that our warfighters are properly armed, globally integrated, and ready while always taking care of our people.
1: Joint Chiefs Chair General Dan Kane.
0: That is what truly sets America's joint force apart from each other, especially the 1.8 million members, enlisted members of our joint force. It is them, the character, the competence of that force that transforms our capabilities into a decisive advantage. And our enlisted force is represented today by the senior enlisted advisor to the chairman, United States Navy Fleet Master Chief Dave Isom, sitting behind me, a teammate who I greatly appreciate and many of you on this committee know from his time in the Indo-Pacific. While we face dynamic and dangerous times, I have absolute trust and confidence in the extraordinary men and women within our joint force who every day execute the missions we ask them to quietly and with precision. And coupled with the American spirit to outthink, outcompete, and relentlessly innovate, we will maintain our decisive edge. But doing so requires your continued partnership. We stand ready today to answer the nation's call. I humbly ask that as we're here today in this hearing, we remember those deployed service members who are out there right now doing our nation's work. And may we always forget remember our fallen and never forget them or their families who continue to show us what courage looks like. Thank you for your enduring support, and I look forward to

0: for your questions.
1: Thank you very much, General. We appreciate your service. Let's jump right in. Secretary Hegseth, let's talk about the money from Reconciliation 1.0 last year. There have been some complaints about the speed, but not everything we hear is actually accurate. How much of the $154 billion from Reconciliation has the Pentagon put on contract?
2: My understanding, Mr. Chairman, first I'd like to say what an important vehicle Reconciliation was for us and how it gave us a chance coming out of FY25 to advance the president's priorities, whether it was drone dominance, Golden Dome for America, shipbuilding, the defense industrial base. It was a critical vehicle for us. The number you're looking for is about, what I'm looking at, about $26 billion right now. But we've got the floodgates about to open and apply to those priorities.
1: Okay. So, unfortunately, you're starting a bit late, through no fault of your own, because the money was not sent timely by the Office of Management and Budget to the department until last month. That's over and done with, but it should be mentioned. Mr. Secretary, where are we on the obligation rates as far as a normal appropriation bill? Are we a little behind, a little ahead, or what?
2: I would say probably a little bit behind as it pertains to reconciliation, but part of that is, as you know, this is a new funding vehicle for the department, and it, twofold. One, you got to make sure you do it right and do it in a fiscally responsible way in conjunction with the Congress to ensure that we meet congressional intent, but also that we've been using it to energize our ability to exercise new pathways to get at problems in different and more dynamic ways that don't get stovepiped or stuck in the bureaucracy. So yes, there's been some delays, but ultimately I think it's all goodness on the other side, given the new nature of this funding vehicle.
1: Right. Yes. Well, and things have been done differently, and we appreciate that. But Mr. Secretary, will you commit to us that you'll keep the committee informed frequently of your efforts to get all this money out the door so our industrial base can start building as you have described in this new flexibility that we provided them?
2: Absolutely.
1: And you mentioned a few things in reconciliation that you think have been game changers. I don't think we've talked enough about some of the game changers. For years, we failed to take action on rebuilding America's drone industrial base and critical mineral supply chains. After last reconciliation bill and the National Defense Authorization Act, we're in a very different position on drones and critical mineral supply chains, are we not?
2: Very much so. Mineral supply chains, drones, we went from JIATF 401 to an autonomous warfare group. We're looking at the concept of a subunified command, and you're looking at $54 billion in the FY27 budget dedicated to drone dominance, UAS, counter UAS, ensuring we can scale not just exquisite drones, but also the attritable ones that are proliferating on the battlefield today. We need to be ahead.
1: Are there any other initiatives from last year's bill that you want to point out?
2: The investment in Golden Dome for America, right. The ability to get running on that, and we are on schedule to deliver capabilities inside this administration. Minerals and shoring up supply chains on minerals. The Office of Strategic Capital, which its ability to loan gives 10x to new entrants into the department, the opportunity to fund things that wouldn't normally meet the threshold for the department, but give them the running room to invest in those capabilities, and we've already seen fruit from that as well.
1: And briefly, General Kane, there's no question that Vladimir Putin's Russia is taking serious action to undermine our efforts for success in Iran. Is there any question about that?
3: Senator, I think there's actions and activities. I'm mindful of the hearing room we're in, but there's definitely some action there.
1: Thank you very much. Senator Reid, you're recognized.
4: Thank you very much, Mr. Chairman. Mr. Secretary, you recently fired the Army Chief of Staff, General Randy George, who's one of the most distinguished and decorated officers of his generation. General George's nomination came before us. We reviewed it thoroughly, and we concurred. Why did you fire General George?
2: Well, as I did then, and I'll say now, we thank General George for his service. And out of respect to him and other officers, we never talk about the nature of why certain officers are asked to step down. But we all serve at the pleasure of the president. And ultimately, my view coming into this department, as I stated in my confirmation hearing, was to change the culture of the department. And it's ultimately challenging to change the department, the culture of a department with the same people who are a part of or in that department. So I have made many changes with general officers. We will continue to make changes as necessary with general officers, and they will be in keeping with the trajectory of where we would like to take the department. But it doesn't take away from the service of those. And I think you will note that every officer that's been asked to leave has been treated with respect.
4: Interesting. Of the two dozen officers that you have fired for reasons unrelated to performance, since you have not indicated any cause, 60% are black or females. Now, did the president direct you to single out female and black officers to be dismissed?
2: Senator, of course not. And as we've emphasized at this department from the beginning, the only metric is merit. This members on this committee and the previous leadership of this department were focused on social engineering, race and gender in ways that we think were unhealthy for the department, focusing on those things, making decisions based on those things.
4: Okay.
2: In President Trump's War Department, we make decisions based on only one thing, merit. And that's how we've made decisions going forward. That's how we've made them, and that's how we'll make them going forward.
4: Well, let me go back to General George. What did he fail in terms of his lack of merit to continue serving?
2: As I've said, I don't talk about the nature of dismissal out of respect for these officers. But ultimately, we want to take the department in a particular direction, certain services in a particular direction, and we want leadership that's running as fast in that direction as possible. And in some cases, we make changes accordingly, but do so out of respect to those officers.
4: Well, I think that direction from your behavior is...
0: Senate Armed Services Ranking Member Jack Reed.
4: An intense interest in Christianity, in nationalism, and in not recognizing the talents of women and non-white gentlemen, and that's the wrong direction.
2: I don't know what you're insinuating, Senator, but I am not ashamed of my faith in Jesus Christ.
4: Well, you shouldn't be
2: ashamed. And if you want to shame me for it, go ahead.
4: I'm not shaming you, but are you critical of other faiths?
2: I am a believer. I'm quite open in that, and our department allows for a multitude of faiths. So I don't know what you're suggesting. I've heard the likes of things that people like you suggest to try to smear my character, and I won't give into it.
4: No. I'm sorry, Mr. Secretary, but broadcasting before the national religious broadcasters, stressing the need for more Christianity in the military forces, doesn't seem like a neutral position in which you tolerate and accept all religions. Let me move on. The strategic aspects of this operation in Iran. The president declared that we're going to destroy their missiles and raise their missile industry to the ground. And after more than 13,000 strikes, unclassified assessments conclude that Iran retains more than 40% of its drone arsenal and 60% of its ballistic missile launches compared with pre-war levels. That's one of his objectives. The second objective was regime change. To the great proud people of Iran, I say tonight that the hour of your freedom is at hand, and we will finish, take over your government. Well, when we finish, we'll take over government. That has not succeeded. And then one of his other things is the onset of the war, the president said, we will ensure that Iran does not obtain a nuclear weapon. Military operations in Iran have not achieved that goal yet. And it also seems to indicate that his pronouncements about Operation Midnight Hammer obliterating the nuclear policy and structure of the Iranians was false. So you have not achieved any of the objectives yet that has the president mentioned.
2: Well, in this setting, I won't talk about the nature of metrics, which are classified, as you know, Senator, but I can say that looking at the objectives we set out to achieve from the beginning, some of which you laid out, Our military objectives have been stunningly effective. Take, for example, their defense industrial base. They're completely incapable at scale at any level of reconstituting the capabilities you referred to, which is a devastating result for any country, especially one whose ambitions are as wide as Iran's. So we've put the president in a very strong position to ensure Iran never gets a nuclear weapon. That's the takeaway that's been underneath every single aspect of this. For 47 years, Iran's trying to blackmail its way to a nuclear weapon. They were closer than ever before because of bad deals under previous administration. President Trump was willing to do something about it and not allow their conventional missile shield. That's the North Korea strategy. That's, to be clear, what Iran was pursuing. Hiding their nuclear ambitions, revealing them over time, and then building a conventional shield of missiles so powerful that no country would challenge them for fear of what would happen if they unleashed that arsenal. Weakened after the 12-day war and Midnight Hammer, which did obliterate their sites, President Trump saw an opportunity because their ambitions continued to ensure that umbrella of nuclear blackmail did not allow them to get to a nuclear weapon. And the world is safer because of his bold and historic choice.
4: Mr. Secretary, I think that's rhetorical but not factual. Thank you.
5: Thank you, Senator Reid. Mr. Secretary, Mr. Hurst, General Kane, welcome. Over the last several months, I've worked closely with some of the new direct reporting program managers, and I've been encouraged by how they're approaching the department's most complex acquisition systems. General White's pulled forward the next milestone for the Sentinel program by at least 6 months. General Guetlein has completed the initial blueprint for the Golden Dome architecture and is beginning to build it out. For years, this committee has known that we must improve our ability to defend our homeland against a wider variety of threats. And we finally have a partner with the full backing of the department to lead the charge. Mr. Secretary, what's the advantage of this new type of program management structure?
2: Well, thank you for the question, Senator. It's acquisition authority, technical authority, contracting authority. It's consolidating decision making in one place under a highly screened, highly capable general, General White and General Guetlein, who know that terrain extremely well and understand what mistakes have been made in the past in programs of that magnitude, and then are given the authority to cut through the red tape. That's the key. It's success or failure lands with them, and they know it. And as a result, they're incentivized to ensure that program, and then given every dollar and authority needed to move it as quickly as possible. So whether it's Sentinel, whether it's F-47, whether it's Golden Dome for America, these critical strategic assets, the direct report construct, along with Deputy Secretary Feinberg, who is a national treasure, and is changing the way we do business at this department, is giving us a chance to ensure these critical systems are delivered.
5: Thank you. And General Kane, can you give us your thoughts on why the Golden Dome received why they must receive that requested $17 billion in funding for the fiscal year 27?
0: Republican Senator from Nebraska, Deb Fisher.
3: Senator, it's as you know, it's an essential part of our homeland security layered defense. And as General Guetlein begins to do the work that you're asking about, and frankly helping to advance, the insurance around that down payment, charging the defense industrial base with those capital allocations will allow them to get after it much, much quicker. We appreciate the help.
5: And if there's a delay in that funding?
3: Well, I hopefully there won't be, Senator, because we've got a leader on that account 24/7, 365. But if we do, we'll always, of course, come back and talk to the Congress, but also figure out what has to be true to help that constraint get removed in that production system. And that's really what we're asking these leaders to do, is to be able to get past the theory of constraints.
5: Okay. Thank you. Secretary Hegseth, I agree with your statement on nuclear deterrence when you said nothing else matters if we don't get this right, so we will. We need a modernized nuclear triad and NC3 architecture that can credibly deter multiple adversaries, instead of an insufficient nuclear force structure based on fundamentally flawed assumptions made 16 years ago. Our presidents must also have a more diverse set of options so that they can effectively manage more complex nuclear escalation dynamics. So, Mr. Secretary, how does this budget request achieve those objectives?
2: Well, thank you for your leadership on this issue for a very long time. First and foremost, it invests in it. $71 billion in our nuclear triad and NC3, understanding that if you get that wrong, you get everything else wrong. Frankly, it's why the Iran effort is so important. Imagine what the situation in the region would look like if Iran also wielded a nuclear weapon and the limits it would put on our capabilities in those situations. Our adversaries have to deal with that dilemma because of the strength of our nuclear triad. So that $71 billion investment, the DIRPMs that have been put over top of it to move those systems left, as you acknowledged, it's just been a priority since we came into the building, and we're funding it accordingly.
5: And Chairman Kane, Secretary Hegseth, whoever would like to answer this, should our nuclear command control and communication systems like the SAOC be given the same level of priority as Congress considers the department's budget request as our triad?
2: I think so, but I defer to the chairman.
3: Yeah, yes, ma'am. We've got to be able to see to anything. So, yes, ma'am.
5: Thank you. Senator Shaheen, you are recognized.
6: Thank you, Madam Chair. Secretary Hegseth, Congress enacted $400 million to provide security assistance to Ukraine in January. Now, the committee received a notification just yesterday confirming only that the funding would go toward Ukraine. It contained no details about the type of equipment, no delivery timelines, nothing that is typically included in these notifications. And when asked about the delay in funding, the committee was told that Bridge Colby was developing a spend plan, but we've received nothing. So when can we expect the full spend plan for this appropriation? And Madam Chair, can I, if this is not all already part of the record for the committee, can I enter it into the record?
2: We acknowledge and are executing on the European capacity building amount of $400 million that you referred to. Undersecretary Colby's done a great job looking at options and worked very closely with our European commander, General Grinkowitz. So his requests of what makes the most sense will inform what ultimately is invested in.
6: Well, this notification says that UCOM coordinated on the spend plan in March, but General Grinkowitz told this committee on April 16th that he had not yet been asked to review any spend plan for this appropriation. So, General Kane, have you received the spend plan for funds in Ukraine, and have you asked the UCOM commander for his concurrence?
3: I do not believe so, but I will find out, Senator, and get back to you by the end of the day.
6: Thank you. And yesterday, Mr. Hurst, you told the House that you needed to seek legal review to appropriate the funds as Congress intended. So can you share with us what the nature of that legal review is? And seems to me the law was pretty clear. I saw it. It was part of the defense appropriations bill that we passed in January. And as you know, violating congressional intent on appropriating funds is a violation of the Impoundment Control Act. So what's the nature of the legal review that you have to get?
7: Thanks for the question, Senator. What we were looking at is if we could use the funds in the same manner as USAI, and we had our council look at that. And so they provide us a legal opinion on how the funds could be used to support European capacity building.
6: And can you share with this committee what that legal opinion is?
7: Ma'am, I don't have a copy of that, but we can ask the OGC office if they can supply it to you.
6: Madam Chair, can we ask that legal opinion is shared with the committee officially? Thank you. Also, I don't know who can answer this, but it says that consistent with the president's priority to shift the financial burden of Ukraine support to European partners, the United States will seek commensurate financial contributions via the Prioritized Ukraine Requirements List, or PEARL, from the European partners for this program. So what's the justification for using PEARL when there's $400 million in appropriated funds? Can somebody
2: PEARL is a reflection of the president's priority and the belief that weapons that are supplied are paid for by European partners and used as they see fit, whether it's Ukraine or somewhere else.
6: But that was not the intent of Congress in providing that $400 million. As I understand the PEARL program, the Europeans purchase those weapons from the United States, and they pay for them. But this appropriation was $400 million that Congress expected to be provided to Ukraine, not paid for by the Europeans, but provided from the United States to support Ukraine. So, again, I don't understand what the justification is for using PEARL when that's not the intent that Congress provided.
2: We're following the intent of European capacity building, but at the same time recognizing that wherever PEARL can be utilized so that the Europeans contribute to that fight, per the burden-sharing approach
6: that
2: this president takes, is important.
6: Congressional intent. And that's what I'm asking you, why you're using PEARL to do something that Congress intended to go directly to Ukraine.
2: Well,
6: Mr.
2: we look
6: Hurst,
2: forward to
6: can
2: working
6: you
2: with
6: answer
2: you on that?
6: That? What was the legal opinion on this? Did you ask the attorneys if the $400 million could be used for the PEARL program?
7: Let's get back to you. We'll take it for the record, ma'am.
6: Thank you. And what portion of the funding that's committed from the Europeans under PEARL is being used to assist Ukraine rather than restocking our own shelves? Can you answer us that?
2: That's up to Europe. Ultimately, Europe pays for any weapons that we provide, and they can utilize them as they see fit, whether it's Ukraine or otherwise.
1: Thank you, Senator
6: thank
1: Shaheen.
6: You.
1: There have been a number of times when our witnesses have stated, both in the closed hearing and up here, that they will get back to us. And we certainly hope that will happen very expeditiously. So thank you very much, and thank you, Senator Shaheen. Senator Cotton.
8: Thank you, gentlemen, for your appearance today. Mr. Secretary, you provided us with a chart here entitled The Arsenal of Freedom, which includes a lot of sites that you visited. My favorite one is down here in South Arkansas, Camden, where you and I had a chance to visit just a couple months ago, highlighting the great work that the people there are doing to help rebuild our arsenal of freedom. Thank you, first off, for being there. And for your kind words for the workforce of the people of South Arkansas. Isn't it fair to say that the war in Iran, just like the Ukraine war before it and still today, hasn't caused any challenges with our munitions the way some of our Democratic colleagues would say, but it's exposed a decades-old problem of brittleness and fragility in our defense industrial base before you and General Kane took over and that we're trying to address right now?
0: Republican Arkansas Senator Tom Cotton.
2: In many ways, that's precisely what we're trying to address. We also have a situation where President Trump rebuilt our military in the first term, and a lot of those munitions and a lot of those capabilities were sent to Ukraine under the previous administration, to the point where when we ask our commanders or when we look at O plans, the answer often is that was sent to Ukraine. So the recognition of those two things has, as the president gave us a charge from day one, to rebuild the arsenal of freedom, to fast forward, not to provide a little bit more of each thing, but 2X, 3X, 4X, the number of exquisite munitions that we need. The expenditures that we've seen under this administration, we can account for them, and we ensure that other O plans and elsewhere are well taken care of. So on the munitions front, we're in really good shape, but we need to accelerate, and that's exactly what we're doing.
8: And I think that's an important point you make, is that we're not just trying to fill a hole that was created by epic fury or by support for Ukraine. We're going to fill that and then go much beyond that for our needs in the future. So we're never caught where we were over the last several years with these worries about munitions running short. Is that right, Mr. Secretary?
2: That's exactly right. The president has charged up with not just replacing anything, but filling it up, as he might say, to the tippy top, and make sure that the remainder of this term and future presidents have all the munitions they need for any level of contingencies, especially considering the dangerous world we live in.
8: I want to turn now to Operation Epic Fury. It's been a smashing military success. Unfortunately, we have suffered casualties to include soldiers killed in the line of action. Obviously, our military takes the greatest steps possible to protect our troops, whether they are in action or whether they are on bases in the region. No war that was antiseptic. Mr. Secretary, could you explain some of the steps we've taken to try to minimize to the greatest extent we can the number of casualties we've taken in the Middle East?
2: First of all, every day we live to ensure that we follow through on the legacy of those who gave everything. So that's front and center for us. But I can also say, and the chairman may want to weigh in, from the beginning of looking at the possibility of this contingency, setting the defense and ensuring that Admiral Cooper and everyone throughout CENTCOM had every possible measure they could to ensure that our troops are protected and force protection was maximized was the top priority. Moving assets to the region, we integrated our air defenses with local Gulf countries to ensure our shot doctrine was maximized, whether it's ballistic missiles or on drones, flowing in the most recent capabilities to ensure we can intercept drones, moving troops off the X.
9: Q&A between Arkansas Republican Tom Cotton and Defense Secretary Pete Hegseth.
2: People mostly don't know is that a massive effort was undertaken before this conflict to move as many humans off of targets to other places and maintain operational security about where they might be to minimize the space with which Iran could hit. We always knew something getting through was a tragic possibility. But I can assure you from our perspective, that was priority number one, as it was Admiral Cooper's, to ensure that fortification and missile defenses were right there when we went on offense if we had to.
8: General Kane, do you have anything to add?
3: Well, in addition to just, again, mourning our fallen from the 103rd, what I'll add to the Secretary's comments is after every tragic loss, commanders at every echelon within our joint force are going to go back and look at what was our plan and what lessons we can learn from this so that we protect and defend our soldiers, sailors, and other members of the joint force the next time.
8: Thank you. And I know you do, and I just wanted to give you the opportunity to speak to what you've done to try to prevent casualties and minimize them. Obviously, again, no war is antiseptic. One final question. I understand you've been accused of lying to the president. Mr. Hegseth, have you lied to the president at all about what's happening in Iran or Epic Fury?
2: No, only tell the truth to the president.
8: General Kane, have you lied to the president about what's happening in Iran or Operation Epic Fury?
3: Never.
8: I suspected that would be your answer, but since you were accused of it and deep staters are leaking to the media about it as well, I just wanted to give you a chance to answer on the record that, of course, you've always given the president a completely accurate picture of what's happening. Thank you, gentlemen.
1: Thank you very much, Senator Cotton. Senator Gillibrand and then Senator Rounds.
10: Thank you, gentlemen, for appearing before this committee, and thank you for the closed session prior to this. I don't know if you fully appreciate how much the American people do not support this war. It is an unauthorized war. Normally, when you come to Congress, it's a way for the American people to be part of that discussion. The American people, particularly in my state of New York, are upset for a lot of reasons. First of all, this war is costing so much money, over $25 billion already, estimates $1 billion a day, and they're feeling it every single day at the gas pump with higher prices for both fuel, for diesel, for gasoline for their cars. They're also feeling it with higher grocery costs, and they're exhausted. They are truly exhausted. On top of that, they have so many grave concerns about how this war is being prosecuted. They read in the paper that 22 schools have been hit. They read in the paper about a girls' school, hundreds getting killed. We have a debate going on in this country about AI, a serious debate about AI. And I haven't heard yet from you that you will not allow AI to make final targeting determinations, even when nuclear weapons are being used. That's a huge issue that we need to discuss. So I want to start from the top, Secretary Hegseth. Why do you continue to prosecute a war that the American people aren't behind?
2: First of all, I appreciate the opportunity for that closed session where we had a, unsurprisingly, very different discussion than we have here with the cameras on. We support this
10: because my job is to represent New Yorkers. And I can tell you, when I talk to them all across my state, they are furious and they expect me to explain to them why they are furious.
2: And Senator, when I talk to Americans and especially when I talk to the troops, they are grateful for a president who has the courage to take on this threat after 47 years of what Iran has done targeting and killing Americans and what it would mean to the world if Iran's nuclear ambitions were actually achieved. So the question I would ask to you and to others is, what is the cost of a nuclear-armed Iran? What is the cost to the American people if the world's most dangerous regime has a nuclear weapon?
10: But the truth is they don't want war coming to this shore. And when you do a decapitation operation, the likelihood is going to be exchanged in the United States. There's no evidence that we are safer because of this war. We did not have any evidence that Iran intended to imminently attack this country in any way, shape, or form. So I disagree with your assessment that we are under threat.
2: Do you not believe them when they say death to America?
10: Listen, our adversaries use rhetoric all the time. What I am concerned about is we are not safer, and I would just like to know why you have not sought the support of the American people, and 3 out of 5 Americans are against this war today.
2: I believe we do have the support of the American people, and we have briefed regularly what this mission looks like and why it's critically important that we undertake it. And I would remind you and this group that we're 2 months in to an effort. And many congressional Democrats, as I pointed out, want to declare defeat 2 months in. Iraq took how many years? Afghanistan took how many years? And they were nebulous missions that people went along with. This is different. This is a defined mission set that we have had great success in pursuing against a determined enemy who seeks nuclear weapons. And I'm proud of the opportunity to remind the American people because they believe in it as well.
10: But they can't have it. You don't care whether
2: the American people
10: support this war.
2: The American people are quite smart. They understand and see through spin. They know that a regime that says death to America, that seeks nuclear weapons, and the ability to deliver. Did they lie about the range of their missiles?
10: How much more?
2: Because I saw a 4,000-kilometer missile get shot at.
10: How much more will you ask the American people to pay for this war?
2: Diego
10: right
2: Garcia.
10: Now, do you want it $1 billion a day? Do you want $2 billion a day? You're asking for $200 billion more to fund this war and to make sure we have
2: didn't ask for $200 billion. I don't know where you got that number from, Senator. I think you got it from the news, which you should be careful where you what you read in the news.
10: Okay, Mr. Hegseth. Secretary Hegseth, here's a few more. Let's talk about how you're prosecuting the war. What is your response to targeting that has resulted in the destruction of schools, hospitals, civilian places? Why did you cut by 90% the division that's supposed to help you not target civilians? And do you know the impact of a strategic failure at a war when you have so many civilian casualties? You may have tactically completed a mission well, but strategically is not meeting your goals because of the harms to civilians. What is the cost of that?
1: Let's leave time for an answer.
2: No military, no country works harder at every echelon to ensure they protect civilian lives than the United States military. And that is a ironclad commitment that we make no matter how, no matter what systems
10: then
2: we
10: use.
2: Then
10: why did you cut the department by 90%?
1: Thank you, Senator Gillibrand. There'll be other rounds of questions. Senator Rounds, you are now recognized.
11: Thank you, Mr. Chairman. First of all, thank you to all of you for your service to our country. Let me just
9: questioning Secretary Hegseth there was New York Democrat Kirsten Gillibrand, now South Dakota Republican Mike Rounds.
11: The answer a little bit with regard to the senator from New York. Does the United States military ever target a civilian center?
2: Well, thank you, Senator. Unlike our adversaries, unlike radical Islamists, unlike those that target civilians or use civilians as shields, the United States military never targets civilians and puts constructs in place to ensure that the maximum extent possible, we do not harm or hit civilians. Is war a difficult place with a lot of complexities? Absolutely right. But no country does more and no department does more than our department.
11: Do you still have all of the resources necessary to assure that every opportunity to eliminate that as a threat in terms of that happening? Do we still have the resources available in the department to make sure that we do the best we can never to hit a civilian target?
2: Every resource necessary at every echelon is available, legal, intel, and otherwise, to ensure that we minimize at every extent possible civilian casualties. And the suggestion was made that somehow AI might be used without a human in the loop, which is a classic Anthropic talking point, which is half of what we talked about previously. There is a human in the loop on decisions that are made. And the suggestion otherwise is to suggest that somehow AI is running targeting.
11: Thank you. Right now, part of what we're also talking about is not just are we engaged right now in terms of trying to eliminate the threat from Iran in terms of being a nuclear-armed country, but we've also got staring with us as well the fact that we have an ongoing principal threat with regard to a pacing threat with China. The dual-capable B-21 Raider will be a critical part of both our conventional and our nuclear deterrence against China and Russia. As you know, the Air Force's program of record includes plans to procure 100 B-21s, but many national security experts and leaders, including STRATCOM Commander Admiral Correll and Indo-PACOM Commander Admiral Paparo, are calling for a greater number of B-21s. Admiral Paparo testified here last week that he would favor buying 200 B-21s. Secretary Hegseth and Chairman Kane, could you speak to the progress and the importance of the B-21 program? And if you agree with the growing sentiment that the U.S. needs to revisit the B-21 program of record and assess the requirement for at least 200 B-21s to match the global threat, would you speak just to exactly what that would mean and what the probability of that is?
2: Thank you for the question, and I appreciate the fact that you're listening to and hearing from combatant commanders, because that's who we listen to as well, who are looking at the operational plans and what would be required to ensure we deter and, if necessary, defeat. Assets like the B-21 or the F-47 are critical to that. That's why we're funding them and increasing the funding, and where necessary, would increase the allocation. And I think you see a budget that reflects the reality that we have to invest in more capabilities to include the B-21. Which is ahead of schedule, and we will be funding to the tune of $6 billion, and we believe will be, require a lot more, over 100 in the future, but I'll defer to the chairman.
3: Hey, sir, thank you for the question. Working through the JROC and the vice chiefs, I'll absolutely stack hands around assessing the requirement, and we're glad to see B-21 on the flight path, no pun intended, that it's on through operational testing. On the specific numbers, the one sort of big picture strategic thing I want to say is we want to make sure as we think through what does air power of the future look like based on the evolving threat that we're staying well in front of it. And so that's the only thing we'll look at in assessment. But I'm on board with assessing the numbers. I want to make sure we're buying ahead of the technology development curve so that we give all those young warfighters out there the capabilities that we need well into the future.
11: Is there any question at all that we're going to need more than 100 B-21s?
3: I want to go back. Here's how I'll look at it, Senator. I want to go back and look at the O plans right now that we have to make sure that we allocate those numbers. So I don't believe so, but I do want to take the due diligence time, if you'll allow me, to look at that, Senator.
11: Good. I appreciate the opportunity to visit with you and to clarify.
3: Yes, sir. Absolutely.
11: What that number should look like in the near future.
3: Yes, sir. Thank you.
1: Thank you very much, Senator Mound. Senator Blumenthal.
12: Thank you, Mr. Chairman. Thank you for being here today. I want to talk about the costs of war. The costs of war include caring for our veterans. We've had an estimate from Mr. Hirsch yesterday that the cost to date in dollars for this war has been $25 billion, which I believe is well below the actual cost based on everything that I've heard, everything available to us in various kinds of settings, and I'm going to ask for a more accurate assessment. But we also know that about 400 service members have been wounded as a result of this war. When they retire, when they come home, their retirement pay will be docked dollar for dollar for every disability benefit dollar they receive. Secretary Hegseth, I'd like your commitment that you will support the Major Richard Starr Act that will eliminate this wounded warrior tax. I'm sure you're familiar with it. Tens of thousands of servicemen and women now are reduced in their retirement pay, literally for every dollar of disability benefits they receive.
2: Well, I appreciate your focus on this issue, and I will tell you of the, you mentioned roughly 400 that have been injured, thankfully over 90% are returned to duty. But that doesn't mean they wouldn't have a residual challenge. And we're tracking that at point of injury to ensure that that is noted, even though they're returned to duty.
12: But what I'd like is your commitment that you will support the Major Richard Starr.
2: As I have said in the past to other organizations, we support the Richard Starr Act.
12: Thank you. On the issue of cost, Mr. Hirsch, does that $25 billion estimate include all of the costs in terms of damage to our bases, the need to replace planes and munitions?
9: Connecticut Democrat Richard Blumenthal, again testifying here, Joint Chiefs of Staff Chair General Dan Kane and Defense Secretary Pete Hegseth.
12: And the costs of injuries to our servicemen and women.
7: Senator, so for the MILCON facilities replacement cost, that's probably the hardest thing to estimate right now because we don't know what our future posture is going to be or the future construction of those bases.
12: Well, you owe it to us. You're here to ask for appropriations.
7: Of course.
12: And I would like a more accurate estimate of what has been done that will require replacement and renovation, as well as the other costs. And I think $25 billion is probably less than half, maybe less than a quarter of the total cost of war, which is the reason why the supplemental request is much higher. So
9: answering Senator Blumenthal there was Jay Hurst, who is Defense Undersecretary, Comptroller, and Chief Financial Officer.
12: Go to the American people to give us the straight talk about what the costs have been. Mr. Secretary, I know you have characterized this war as an astonishing military success, to use your words yesterday. But the American people aren't buying it. And I know you feel the American people are seeing through the abstruse stuff that is thrown at them, but one point is irrefutable, which is America never succeeds in war unless the American people are behind it. And if what you're seeing as success now is winning, I would hate to see what losing looks like, because none of the shifting and contradictory objectives of the war so far have been achieved. Likewise, let me ask you, yesterday the president said that Ukraine has been, quote, militarily defeated. I assume you don't agree with that assessment.
2: The negative nature in which you characterize the incredible and historic effort in Iran is part of the reason, Senator, why the American people view it the way they do. It's why I looked out at our press corps at the Pentagon and called them the Pharisees in the press. It's because they look for every problem.
12: Well, I'm asking you about
2: Ukraine. You look for every problem that exists.
12: Ukraine has been militarily defeated.
2: You missed the
12: plank. I would submit, based on my 9 trips to Ukraine, that is a false narrative that the president's buying.
2: We are 2 months into a historic military success in Iran, and you want to call it a defeat. And it's defeatist Democrats like you that cloud the mind of the American people and would otherwise fully support preventing Iran from having a nuclear weapon.
12: Administration, and they are bravely fighting our fight. And that is the reason that I'm pursuing the Russian sanctions bill, which is bipartisan, along with Senator Graham, and why I hope we will recognize our obligation to release that $400 million.
1: Thank you.
12: We've appropriated.
1: Thank you, Senator Blumenthal. Senator Ernst.
13: Thank you, Mr. Chair, and thank you, gentlemen, for being here today. Really do appreciate your time to be with us. Before I begin some of my questions, I do want to start with something personal, and both to you, Secretary Hegseth, and to the chairman, I want to thank you both for the time that you take to recognize our fallen and those that have given, of course, during this administration, given their all. You have traveled to Dover and have been there to greet those families and to welcome home the fallen. I've been there with you, and Iowa has been hit in particular very hard. We lost 2 of our Iowa National Guardsmen from the 2nd Brigade Combat Team, 34th Infantry Division. Secretary Hegseth, you know full well the 34th. But we also lost 6 members from the 103rd Sustainment Command Expeditionary based out of Des Moines, Iowa, during this current conflict. And again, your presence there meant a lot to the families. It also meant a lot to me. So thank you very much for taking the time to do that. Secretary Hegseth, you and I have had many discussions over the course of many months now regarding general officer positions. And, you know, I believe that we were operating in good faith as we talked through a couple of those in particular, 2 Iowans, General Mingus and General Randy George. I was disappointed to see that their retirements were hastened over what I believed had been set out by you and the administration. So I just want to take the time to list out some of General Randy George's accomplishments as Army Chief of Staff. He pulled the Army out of its worst recruiting crisis since the Vietnam era, exceeding fiscal year 2024 recruiting goals and welcoming more than 61,000 new soldiers. Recruitment numbers that both you and the president talk a lot about, and rightfully so. He cut 5% of general officer positions, 12 positions that were deemed as non-essential in the Army, and he reduced the Army headquarters by 1,000 personnel. He co-authored the Army Transformation Initiative, which is a comprehensive response aligned with your directives, and he testified here in front of Congress and took a lot of heat defending that Army transformation. He was suddenly let go at the beginning of April 2026. General George's merits, which I firmly believe in, he enlisted at the age of 17. He is a West Point graduate. He had 4 combat deployments. He served in Desert Storm, Iraq, and Afghanistan. He had 38 years of honorable service. He achieved the greatest Army recruitment and modernization effort in a generation. So I want to thank him for his service. And I would like to enter into the record, Mr. Chair, the speeches that I did honoring General Randy A. George on his retirement and General James J. Mingus on his retirement as
1: well. Without objection, they'll be admitted.
13: Thank you very much. I'd like to talk a little bit about the audit, Mr. Secretary. I saw the video that you posted this week calling on the Department to pass a clean audit, and thank you for doing that. It's something that we talked about during your confirmation hearing. Fiscal responsibility at the Department has been a priority of mine for a very long time, and I think it's time that we build on that momentum. It's extremely important. And that's why I'm pushing for my Receipts Act in this year's NDAA. It's focused on improving financial traceability and accountability across the Department. And if you could talk a little bit more about the efforts in making sure that we are being much more accountable to our taxpayers. What is that effort going to entail? When will we see a clean audit?
2: As I said, Senator, thank you for your work on the audit. That has been a priority of our department from day one.
9: Q&A between Iowa Republican Joni Ernst and Defense Secretary Pete Hegseth.
2: And we put in place goals and benchmarks to get to FY28, get to 28 for a clean audit. The Joint Task Force audit, which we announced, was a reflection of even more capabilities we want to push forward and centralize authority to make sure it happens. Jay's been involved from the beginning. Mm-hmm. We also have a new IG. Who the new IG's focus, one of his focus points is precisely this, and he's prepared to work with us to ensure we reach it. So I think at every level and through this budget, it's a focus.
13: Okay, thank you. We look forward to seeing a clean audit. Thank you, Mr. Chair.
1: Thank you, Senator. Senator Hirono.
14: Thank you, Mr. Chairman. Before I begin my questions, I'd like to take a moment to highlight the true costs of this war, both for the military and everyday Americans. The true cost of the president's illegal war with Iran. And since the start of the war, 14 brave U.S. service members have been killed and more than 400 have been wounded. We've burned through over $25 billion in taxpayer money with no end in sight. And the fiscal year 27 budget request is a massive 42% increase from last year. Hundreds of critical munitions have been expended and deployments have been extended, directly impacting service members' quality of life, military readiness, and our ability to deter our adversaries. The relationships with our allies, some of our closest allies and partners, have been fractured. And the closure of the Strait of Hormuz, which somehow caught the president by surprise, even though he had to have been warned, is directly contributing to the affordable crisis that Americans are facing. Energy costs are skyrocketing, with the price of gas now at its highest level in almost 4 years. Instability has driven interest rates to its highest level since September of last year. The cost of fertilizer is spiking, which will have a direct impact on the cost of food. This illegal war is driving up costs, undermining readiness, and alienating our allies, with neither a clear rationale for starting this war nor an exit strategy. And when the president was asked how long he let this war continue, he said, "Do not rush me." I have a question for General King relating to women serving in combat, and I'd like to hear your best military advice. Does the mere fact of women being in combat armed units lower standards or readiness if they meet the physical standards?
3: Well, ma'am, the standards are set by the civilians. We have examples of women leading well across the joint force. I'll highlight some of our current commanders engaged.
9: Joint Chiefs Chair General Dan Kane.
3: Fight in epic fury. Specifically, one of our bomb squadrons are led by a extraordinary female leader who's doing great work. And
14: okay.
3: But those standards are set by. I'm sorry, I didn't mean to step on you.
14: I think your answer is that, in fact, it does not lower standards of readiness. readiness. Second question, should every service member, regardless of gender, be permitted to serve in any role, including the combat arms, if they meet the standards established? Yes or no?
3: Is that to me, ma'am?
14: Over the last decade, since combat arms have been open to women, have you personally seen any instance where the standard resulted in a degradation in combat effectiveness?
3: Apologies, I didn't hear your first question. The you know, people policies are all set by the civilian leaders in the government. Could you repeat the question again? I'm sorry, ma'am.
14: Over the last decade, since combat arms have been open to women, have you personally seen any instance where the standard resulted in a degradation in combat effectiveness?
3: Again, I'll highlight that the standards are set by our civilian leaders. Thank women you. Continue to perform well across a range of MOSs and
14: your
3: jobs and AFSCs that are out there.
14: No. I do need to get to a question for Secretary Hegseth. Prior to your nomination hearing, you said women shouldn't serve in combat arm units. At your confirmation hearing, you reversed course and you basically said as long as the women meet the standards, they should be able to serve. But recently, you ordered a review of the effectiveness of women in combat roles, and I am concerned you are laying the groundwork to reverse the policy allowing women to serve in these units, because right now, current law, if you want to change this policy, current law requires you to submit a report to Congress justifying such a change. So did you order the review to support a potential decision to overturn the policy of having women in combat roles?
2: We are laser focused on standards. The highest male standard for every combat arms position should be the standard. And 10 years into this, we are reviewing it, which is what the American people would expect. Also, there's nothing illegal about a war that defends the American people and prevents Iran from having a nuclear bomb.
14: You didn't answer the question, because the reason that you're asking for this review, I think, has to do with your earlier position that you don't think women should serve in combat roles. So now we have this study, and I'd like to ask you,
1: Senator,
9: Hawaii Democrat, Mazie Hirono.
14: We'll reveal the study to the public, to the American people. Will you make the study public?
1: Will you make that study?
14: Yes or no?
2: We're doing the study for that very reason, to ensure that real science is applied to this question and not social engineering like the previous administration.
1: We appreciate your assurance that that will be made public.
14: Yeah, I think it's really important that this study be made.
1: Thank you, ma'am. Senator Scott.
14: Thank you.
15: Well, first, thank each of you for being here. Secretary Hegseth, can you talk about, you've had the job for a little bit, what are you most proud of, and what are your biggest challenges?
2: Well, I appreciate the question, and what I'm most proud of is the incredible men and women who serve in our nations in uniform, and what they are capable of when they're given a clear mission and unleashed to do it. And I think the best reflection of the success of President Trump and this War Department is the historic recruiting success and the historic morale amongst our ranks. I would encourage every member of this committee, Democrat or Republican, go into the formations, go into the Air Force formations, the Army formations, the Marine Corps formations, and talk to corporals, talk to sergeants, talk to lieutenants, talk to captains, talk to colonels. And what you will find are men and women more inspired to serve in the military than they have been in a generation. And you see that in the young Americans who are rushing to recruiting stations at historic numbers, 30-year highs across the force. We're hitting our recruiting numbers halfway through the year. Why is that? Because the American people look at what we're doing at the War Department by getting back to basics, and they're attracted to that. Same with our retention rates, which are now merit-based. Our best sergeants, our best leaders are staying. That's exactly what we want. So we've made changes to change the environment. The renaming of the department to the War Department is not just a name. In fact, it's restoring it to the original name of the department set by George Washington. But it's an ethos as well. That warrior ethos lives inside the heart of each one of these men and women, and we're unleashing it. I'm proud of the, I mean, you name it, the border, the missions. Yes, those are all incredible demonstrations of that, but it's the people and the urgency of Americans to want to be a part of it that is the best affirmation, Senator.
15: Thank you. So we've talked about the importance of not relying on Chinese drugs for our military. Can you just talk about what you're doing to make sure that we don't continue to rely on China for anything, including our drugs?
2: Oh, drugs.
15: Yeah.
2: Absolutely. We can't be dependent on China on anything that's critical to our supply chain, even if it's the national industrial base and not just the defense industrial base. And you've been a leader on that. This committee's been a leader on that. Onshoring, bringing manufacturing here, bringing critical capabilities here is central to the interagency and the NSC, but also our department. If any critical weapon system is reliant upon something China could change at a moment's notice, then we have a true challenge to our ability to produce for the American people. And so we're finding all of those, changing them, onshoring it. Reviving the defense industrial base allows us to ensure we're separated from China on anything that's critical.
15: Thank you. Can you talk about the importance of foreign military sales to our allies and our partners and what you're doing to make sure that

0: this committee would be astonished to know how long it took us just to get our arms around who we're selling to what and by what processes, which means there was no strategy behind ensuring we're sending the proper demand signal to industry.
1: Defense Secretary Pete Hegseth asking questions. Florida Republican Rick Scott.
0: Delivering those systems on time and under budget to those countries, which you can imagine is frustrating to partners who are relying on those to be able to step up and burden share. So foreign military sales is critical to our own defense industrial base. More customers for our companies that employ more American workers to ensure our allies are properly armed for the fights and they can stand alongside us. So FMS is a big one for us, Thank Senator.
2: You. General Kane, I just want to commend you and everybody in the military for what you did in Venezuela and then what you've done in Iran. The willingness of the American military to fight and win, do you think it's changed the calculus for Beijing and Moscow?
3: Well, Senator, I know they're watching, and I'm incredibly proud of the joint force and their ability to integrate and synchronize a range of activities. And I suspect that my counterpart in China is watching very closely and envious of what our joint force is capable of doing if ordered to do so.
2: Well, thank each of you, and thank everybody that serves under you.
4: Thank you, Senator Scott. Senator Kane.
5: Thank you, Mr. Chair. Mr. Hurst, I want you to just confirm something for me about the president's submitted budget. $1.5 trillion is about a 40-plus percent increase from FY26. Am I right that not a penny of that is to go to a pay raise for the 800,000 civilians who work for the Department of Defense?
6: We have 4.2% of a civilian salary set aside for bonuses to make sure we can recognize high performers in the civilian workforce.
5: But you have guaranteed pay raises for the active duty and the Guard and Reserve component, but no guaranteed raises for
6: There are guaranteed raises for the military, but, you know, in the last year, this department's given out more civilian bonuses.
5: Well, if we're going to increase the defense budget by that much, I would hope the committee would take a look at this. Chairman Kane, and I like the sound of that, Chairman Kane. General Kane, I want to ask you a question about Southern Spear. It's an operational question. I know from your background that you carefully act to keep military actions within the rules of war. What legal justification could there possibly be that would allow the U.S. military to strike boats in international waters and kill the occupants of those boats without a showing of evidence that there's narcotics on those boats?
3: Well, sir, as you know, our job is to show the range of options, the associated risks, and then take those execution orders, transmit them down to the COCOMs on legally appropriate and legally backstopped actions.
5: Could you give me a legal justification?
3: Well, sir, the execution order, I don't have
5: striking boats that do not have evidence that they're carrying narcotics.
3: I apologize. I didn't mean to interrupt you. I don't have a copy of the order issued to Southcom with me today. It's classified in its own right, which clearly articulates, based on a variety of criteria, what constitutes a valid military and legally valid target, in that theater. And I know, I just want to say I know and trust that our commanders at Echelon are rigorously following that legal opinion and those legal boundaries upon which we've been issued those orders.
5: And General Kane, I would encourage, again, my colleagues, I am at a disadvantage. I've seen the legal opinion, but I can't talk about it because it's classified. I've seen the targeting criteria, but I can't talk about them because they're classified. I've seen the secret list of DTOs against whom we have declared war that even they haven't been informed of, but I can't talk about it because it's classified. But I would urge all of my colleagues to go to the SCIF and read the targeting criteria and get briefed about it, and then also look at all of the files of all the strikes that have taken place. I've done that with the first 46 strikes or so, and I think there's a profound mismatch between what is occurring and the underlying assumptions in the legal opinion. And I would just encourage my colleagues to dig into this. To Secretary Hegseth and General Kane, the War Powers Resolution specifies that a war initiated by a president without congressional approval must be concluded within 60 days. It can be extended by an additional 30 days if, quote, the president determines and certifies to Congress in writing that unavoidable military necessity respecting the safety of the U.S. Armed Forces requires the continued use of such armed forces in the course of bringing

0: about a prompt removal of such forces. We're right at the 60-day deadline. Is the president intending to either seek congressional authorization for the war in Iran or send us the legally required certification that he needs an additional 30 days to remove U.S. forces from the war?
1: Just briefly on the previous question, we do know that these are designated terrorist organizations, so we treat them like the Al-Qaeda of our hemisphere, as a note.
0: But that was not the question I asked.
1: I know there's more to that question. I just think it's important for the public to understand that. There's no willy-nilly targeting of drug boats. We know exactly who these people are affiliated with.
0: I was asking about what's on the boats.
1: On Iran. Ultimately, I would defer to the White House and White House counsel on that. However, we are in a ceasefire right now, which our understanding means the 60-day clock pauses or stops in a ceasefire. That's our understanding, just so you know.
0: Okay, well, I do not believe the statute would support that. I think the 60 days runs maybe tomorrow, and that's going to pose a really important legal question for the administration. We have serious constitutional concerns, and we don't want to layer those with additional statutory concerns. I yield back, Mr. Chair.
2: Thank you very much. Senator Sullivan.
3: Thank you, Mr. Chairman. Thank you, gentlemen, for your testimony. Mr. Secretary, I mentioned in the classified hearing today, but I do think the $1.5 trillion top line is historic, meets the needs. And the other thing is, I mentioned in our earlier meeting, the president's done a really good job of getting other allies, NATO and Asian allies, to step up, meet a 5% GDP of defense spending, and in many ways that's what this is doing as well. So isn't that important as well in terms of our global leadership, what you and the president are providing is that example as well?
1: I think the more we step up, the more the world should look at the American leadership.
4: Defense Secretary Pete Hegseth answering questions from Alaska Republican Dan Sullivan.
1: Step up as well.
3: And they're going to do that. It helps.
1: It remains to be seen whether some of our allies actually step up to their commitments, but that is the hope.
3: Let me go to an element of that budget that I mentioned in the classified hearing. I always like to put this chart up in different hearings. We have the examples. A lot of our adversaries, the Chinese, the Russians in my AOR in the Arctic and the North Pacific, these are the numbers just recently. ADIZ incursions, EEZ incursions by the Russians, by the Chinese. By the way, the green ones are joint Russian-Chinese strategic bomber task forces, joint Russian-Chinese naval task forces. This is America, right? This is a really important part of our national defense. So I was pleased to see that one of the elements in the budget was what's referred to by the Air Force as the J-Bear fighter town recapitalization. Given how strategically important that Air Force base is. General, can you talk a little bit about that recapitalization? It's building out what is a very strategic base, but old. A lot of these facilities are from the 1950s. The goal in the Air Force's language was to have a recapitalization to provide a new state-of-the-art fighter facility capable of supporting multiple platforms now and well into the future. $6.9 billion total authorization, $2.2 billion appropes for this year. Can you talk about the importance? I was glad to host you at J-Bear recently. Can you talk about the importance of this element of the president's budget?
5: Yes, Senator. Thank you for that. And, our investment up at J-Bear is essential to modernizing the nation's ability to project power and capabilities and really bolsters our effort in not only the Indo-Pacific, but also in the high north and the Arctic, which I know is something that's passionate to you. The Arctic is certainly becoming more operationally and strategically valuable, and we need to be thinking proactively around how we're going to set the conditions for us to offer a range of options to the Secretary and the President about power projection across a range of capabilities, and fighters is certainly one of them in the recap effort that's there. It is our ability to protect that flank is a national imperative and something that we want to keep focused on, and we appreciate the efforts across this committee and the rest of the Congress to help us with that.
3: Thank you. Mr. Secretary, one of the things that I've been talking about and I think is really important now is American energy and us being a energy dominant. President put a recent executive order out highlighting the need to accelerate the ability to produce LNG in America. We have a huge LNG project that we're getting close to getting off the ground in Alaska. It would be huge for our military in terms of energy for our military, huge for our allies. And can I get your commitment to work with me and this committee? You mentioned in your testimony the Office of Strategic Capital. This, to me, is one of these projects that I think would be absolutely critical for our national security. We talked about this just in Admiral Paparo's testimony last week. He was talking about the Alaska LNG project as hugely strategic, kind of a private sector American counter to the Chinese Belt and Road Initiative. I think it'd be a great opportunity to work with the Office of Strategic Capital. Can I get your commitment, Mr. Secretary, to do that on this project?
1: Yes, very aware of that project, and I think it's the Office of Strategic Capital is a great place to look at partnering.
3: Great. I appreciate that. Finally, I'm just going to ask, 47 years of war that we've had with Iran, my colleagues on the other side of the aisle, you know, they talk about the civilian casualties. These are all horrible whenever there's any civilian casualties, but just general, do our forces target civilians ever?
5: Sir, not never intentionally, and I don't know in any particular case of unintentional, but we don't do that. That's not core to our American values or how we approach things.
3: Do our adversaries target civilians?
5: Yes, sir.
3: Like the Quds Force?
5: Yes, sir.
3: I think it's really important as we keep bringing this topic up to remember who we are and who our adversaries are.
2: Thank you, Senator Sullivan. Senator Sullivan, do you ask unanimous consent to have the two exhibits added to the record?
3: Yes, sir, Mr. Chairman.
2: Without objection, that will be done. Senator King.
6: Thank you, Mr. Chairman. We've had a lot of discussion about Iran. I'd like to talk about several other aspects of the budget. The first is the way the budget's been constructed. Ever since I've been here, until last year, we've had bipartisan budgets and bipartisan national defense authorization.
4: Maine Independent, Angus King.
6: And passed by majorities. I voted for all of them. And all of a sudden, in this year, 25% of the budget is essentially out of the process and will be passed presumably through some kind of reconciliation, which is, by definition, a partisan exercise. Mr. Secretary, why not what all those items of housing or Golden Dome, whatever, why aren't they in the regular budget? Why do we suddenly have a two-part budget where this committee and the Congress generally has oversight and input to a process where a quarter of the budget is essentially a slush fund?
1: Well, Senator, I appreciate the question. I wouldn't characterize a quarter of it as a slush fund, but I recognize that we see it in totality as a $1.5 trillion budget.
6: But why, why the separation? Why the two pieces?
1: Multiple vehicles. As you know, there are multiple dynamics that play into why there are multiple vehicles, but we are fully committed with working to the committee to ensure that the right vehicles are utilized to get precisely this amount, $1.5 trillion.
6: You didn't answer my question. Why are there two pieces? Why not? For time immemorial, we've done budgets here. To my knowledge, we've never used this reconciliation process for a defense budget before. What's going on?
1: My understanding of the reason for the vehicles is to ensure we actually get to $1.5 trillion, which is the most important bottom line. The most important bottom line is that top line of $1.5 trillion to fund what we need, and we think this process is the most effective way to get there, Senator.
6: What you're really saying is we don't want to deal with that pesky Congress and their appropriation process. I think this is significant, Mr. Chairman, that we're basically abdicating a quarter of our responsibility in terms of this budget. Let me move on. One of the factors of this budget that hasn't gotten any publicity is that there's zero funding for Ukraine. That's correct, isn't it, Mr. Hurst?
7: That's correct. There's no USAI funding in this budget.
6: And there was $400 million that was appropriated last year by a bipartisan, bicameral act of Congress. What's become of that money? My understanding is not a dollar of it has been dispersed.
7: It was released very recently. And again, we got these funds, I believe, in March. And it takes time for funds to flow through the department, but it's going to get put to work very shortly. We're going to work with the UConn commander to make sure we use these funds in the most appropriate way possible.
6: I didn't want Senator Sullivan to be the only one with an exhibit. This indicates what's happened to our support for Ukraine over a period of years. The orange bars are U.S. support. The blue bars are Europe. As you see, Europe is 99% in the year 2026. Same thing with humanitarian and other aid to Ukraine. And yet this is, I believe, an existential struggle for the future of democracy, where we had an aggressive country invade a neighboring country without any justification whatsoever. And by the way, that invading country is the major winner so far of the war in Iran. They've gotten, the estimates are $40 to $80 billion of additional revenues from oil and the relief of sanctions as a result of the war in Iran. Secretary Hegseth, why are we abandoning Ukraine?
1: Senator, if you would hold that chart back up,
6: yep.
1: I think that's a beautiful chart. I think that's exactly what we want. We want Europe stepping up and funding and shouldering the burden. They are rich countries worth $20 trillion versus an economy of $2 trillion. Europe can step up. Europe can fund it, and they have through our Pearl Initiative and through our European command. That's exactly what the American people want to see, is other countries stepping up and funding that. If it's that important to Europe, which I understand why it is, and the incursion of Russia and the bravery of the Ukrainians, then European countries should pay for it, and that's exactly what that chart says, and that's the administration policy.
6: So we don't have any interest in what happens in Ukraine. Is that what you're saying? It's only the Europeans?
1: I'm saying the threat is far closer to rich and capable countries in Europe, and they should step up to lead the charge. And that's why that chart is a good thing to see.
6: They have stepped up, but I think the American people should understand that we've stepped back. In fact, stepped back to the point of abandoning.
1: This is a war that never would have happened under President Trump, and he supports ending it through a deal, and he's pursued that.
6: So far, it hasn't happened. I'm out of time. I want to talk about DTOs, who designates, but we'll take that up later.
2: Thank you, Senator King. Senator Schmidt.
8: Thank you, Mr. Chairman. And it's apropos that I'm following my friend from Maine. Missouri and Maine came into the union at the same time, but we couldn't disagree more on this particular point. We may have to separate here. I actually think it's interesting that Ukraine just came up, because we've heard from my colleagues on the other side discussion about the cost of what the ongoing American effort. There was never a discussion about the $200 billion we were sending to a foreign country that's not even in NATO. Never. In fact, when amendments were offered for independent audits of how that money was spent, there was bipartisan opposition to that kind of oversight. So I find it really rich now that there's a complaint that we're not spending money on Ukraine. And by the way, $30 billion for salaries for bureaucrats, pensions, and social safety net programs and government operations to keep the state functioning during wartime. That's where American tax dollars were going, $30 billion for bureaucrats in Ukraine. And we just heard a speech for more money for Ukraine. Yet the $1.5 trillion for this country is being balked at. I mean, I've seen Ukraine flags all over this Capitol for 3 years. At the same time, the same people call the president of the United States of this country a Nazi. So forgive me if I feel like we've lost our bearings a little bit. So I'm all for the America First agenda. I'm all for us realigning our priorities. I'm all for the national defense strategy that says our core strategic interests are the homeland, the Western Hemisphere, and the rising threat in China. And that means our European allies should step up. If Vladimir Putin is truly some existential threat and the next Hitler that's going to roll through Europe, you would think, by the way, he can't take Kiev, so you can't have it both ways. He hasn't made it to Kiev. But they would step up. And we better start demanding that, because if we want to meet the challenges of the 21st century in China, our priorities, our focus has to be somewhere else. It doesn't mean abandonment. It just means a true partnership with our European allies, who for a very, very long time have not stepped up. I want to ask you, Mr. Secretary, in your first year, one of the things I think that's really gone towards this morale and recruitment boom that we've seen through your leadership and President Trump was finally taking on the sort of cultural Marxism that had taken hold from the highest levels of leadership, from the President of the United States to your predecessor, this obsession with DEI. Could you just walk through maybe the worst example that you saw and a way that you addressed that and how it was affecting morale?
1: Well, thank you, Senator. First of all, I want to fully associate myself with the first 2.5 minutes of your comments, and I appreciate that perspective very much so. I would note $30 billion for bureaucrats in Ukraine is more than the bill that we've talked about today for a existential and critically important war to ensure that Iran doesn't get a nuclear weapon. That's worth noting. I haven't talked about it as much in these hearings because this is a budget hearing about $1.5 trillion that's historic and significant. But underwriting the change that we've seen at our department was a laser focus on getting back to basics. And the key word to that is merit. We had a department that was obsessed with gender, ideology, and race, diversity, equity, and inclusion. In fact, the mantra you would hear dripping from the lips of generals and with a serious look on their face was, "Our diversity is our strength," which is the single dumbest phrase in military history. Of course, our diversity is not our strength. Our unity is our strength, our shared purpose, the flag we wear and who we and the Constitution we serve to defend. And when you clear that debris away, whether it's Marxist ideologies or social engineering or political correctness or quotas based on gender and diversity, you get the best of the best rising up, regardless of gender, regardless of race, motivated by that environment where merit reigns. It's accountability, standards, lethality, readiness, training, all the debris wiped away. That is the secret sauce of the revival of the War Department and why Americans are attracted to serving in it and why those inside it, why morale is sky high. And any insinuation that it is not are coming from folks who haven't been in our units recently. Go visit the troops at every level, and their morale is at record level.
8: And I want to talk about morale with the 15 seconds that I have left. I want to thank you for coming to St. Louis for your Arsenal of Freedom tour, where the next generation aircraft, the F-47, is being built by the hardworking men and women in Missouri who take a tremendous amount of pride for that aircraft that's going to go further, see further, go faster, have a bigger payload. And I know there's another decision coming with the FAXX, but really appreciate your leadership, and thanks for coming.
1: Thank you, Senator.
2: Thank you, Senator Schmidt. Senator King, do you wish to ask unanimous consent to include your exhibit in the record?
9: Yes, please.
2: Without objection, that will be done. Senator Warren.
10: Thank you, Mr. Chairman. So Americans are paying a high price for Donald Trump's war with Iran. We've got 14 service members who are dead, over 400 more who are wounded. Prices are rising for nearly every American family. But someone is profiting off Trump's war. Insiders who know what's going on and who place bets on that inside information. On March 23rd, just 14 minutes before Trump unexpectedly posted about, quote, very good conversations on ending the war, traders...
4: Massachusetts Democrat Elizabeth Warren.
10: Bet $500 million on the price of oil, which, once Trump made his announcement, immediately dropped. It happened again on April 7th, and then again on April 21st, a surge in oil bets, then a Trump post, and then a huge shift in oil prices in just the space of minutes. It looks like insiders have been making out like bandits using secret information about the war. Now, one U.S. soldier has been charged, but that was for betting on capturing Maduro months ago. Not a single person has been charged in the many, many, many trades over the Middle East war. So, Secretary Hegseth, do you have any explanation for these perfectly timed spikes in trading activity other than insider trading?
1: Senator, all I can tell you is that everything we've done in our department, everything we've done with information in working with the White House and across the interagency has been completely above board.
10: Well, so what does it mean? Do you have any other explanation other than insider trading? Do you have a story for why just minutes before there's an announcement, there's a surge in trading activity?
1: Senator, I'm more than focused on doing my job and ensuring we execute properly, which thankfully under this administration, our troops have done incredible things in all these missions. My job in all of those moments is to make sure we're prepared. And that's part of the reason why we've been so successful in these raids, in these efforts, is that
10: so
1: this joint force is
10: you're
1: prepared.
10: You're saying you're not paying any attention to this insider trading. Is that what you're telling me? That you've paid no attention to this? You haven't noticed it? You haven't done anything about it?
1: What I'm saying is we're focused on our mission of executing for the American people, and what happens in markets is not in betting markets is not something we're involved
10: in. What happens in betting markets doesn't matter to you, even if the information may be coming from insiders in your office?
1: Senator, it's not something we're involved in at all. And, of course, we take operational security at every level very seriously. In fact, no one's taken operational security more seriously than us. If you look at what it required to keep secret Midnight Hammer and Operation Maduro, absolute resolve with Maduro and the steps we've taken,
10: so
1: no one's been tighter about ensuring that operational security is ensured.
10: With insider trading out of your office?
1: I mean, we would ensure at every level that inside information
10: I take that as a no.
1: Properly safeguarded.
10: All right. Well, obviously you're not. I'm also concerned about recent reporting on your own financial dealings with regard to profiting from the war in Iran. The Financial Times reported that your broker tried to buy hundreds of shares in a BlackRock fund invested in defense companies just before the war began. The law clearly prohibits the Secretary of
1: State. That entire story is false, has been from the beginning, and was made up out of whole cloth. And anybody that looks at it sees how it was worded from the beginning to make it look like I was involved in something I had nothing to do and never have. So any insinuation that I've ever profited other than serving this nation, what I give, what you give, what others give, I'm not looking for money. I don't do it for money. I don't do it for profit. I don't do it for stocks. And that's part of the reason why I'm able to be effective in this job, because no one owns me. No one owns this department. No one owns this president. And we can execute for the American people, and we do.
10: The law clearly prohibits the Secretary of Defense from owning stock in the 10 biggest defense contractors. Other senators and I sent you a letter with detailed questions about this, and you have not given us a response. So I'd like to hear you say, did you, through your broker at Morgan Stanley or otherwise, seek to invest in any defense-related funds right before Trump started the Iran war?
1: I'll give it to you as a big, fat negative.
10: Then let me ask you a second question. Is your broker getting your personal sign-off on any investment in individual stocks?
1: Bigger, fatter negative.
10: Who's not getting your sign off before he makes investments in defense stocks? Can I refer you to your
1: I'm not making investments,
10: agreement?
1: Senator.
10: I am asking, does he know that he has to get your sign off before he does that?
1: Of course. I don't know what you're looking for,
2: Senator,
1: but you ain't going to find
2: expired.
1: It.
2: Thank you. Thank you, Senator.
10: I would like to enter into the record the ethics agreement that the Secretary of Defense has signed, that he will sign off personally before his broker makes any attempt to buy defense stocks.
2: Is there objection?
10: Thank you.
2: Without objection, it will be admitted. Senator Banks.
11: Thank you, Mr. Chairman. Secretary Hegseth, you're doing a great job. I've been in Washington for 10 years, several secretaries of defense, now Secretary of War. You're the best that we've had since I've been in Washington. What you've done
4: to Indiana Republican Jim Banks.
11: Readiness, restore military recruitment, get the Pentagon focused on warfighting is second to none, and I appreciate what you and President Trump and General Kane are doing very much. In fact, General Kane, according to the Department's 2025 China Military Power Report, quote, China believes the next revolution in military affairs will occur when militaries transition to intelligentized warfare and fully integrate artificial intelligence, big data, advanced computing, and other technologies into the joint force, end quote. Can you describe, General, in greater detail how the PLA is using AI to enhance its military capabilities?
5: You bet, Senator. They are attempting to integrate AI across
4: the Joint Chiefs of Staff Chair General Dan Kane.
5: Of their warfighting functions, which extends to command and control, information advantage, intelligence, certainly kinetic and non-kinetic capabilities, and to a certain extent, sustainment. I'll note that so are we. And in many cases, we are out in front of them. I want to commend our chief digital and artificial intelligence officers inside the joint force at the COCOMs with the services, who are also leaning very far in as we march towards a digitized joint force that allows us to see and command and control the force better.
11: The China Military Power Report also goes on to note that the Chinese AI sector remains, quote, constrained by its limited access to high-performance AI chips. General Kane, how big of an advantage is it for the American warfighter that America's arsenal of compute is bigger than China's?
5: So it's critical to us. And, you know, while I acknowledge there's all kinds of chip issues in this, it is important to us to continue to scale at that. And I'll highlight a lot of the work going on up at Fort Meade that the committee's helped to advance in the cyber capabilities. So we appreciate the help with that.
11: If that advantage were eroded and China were able to develop more advanced AI capabilities as a result, what are some of the potential consequences for American warfighters?
5: Well, sir, it could certainly put us at risk, and that's why we're leaning in so hard. There's always a balance between commerce and protection. I acknowledge those are policy matters, I think, is what you're starting to get towards. But on a pure military-only standpoint, we would see some defense in depth eroded from that.
11: Secretary Hegseth, do you agree that enhanced Chinese AI capabilities could put American service members at risk?
1: Senator, we absolutely have to stay ahead. The advantage that AI provides applied to any number of capabilities, whether it's domain awareness, targeting cycles, you name it, AI and leveraging it. And that's why we've made it the forefront. I mean, it's AI first with everything that we do, integrating it at every potential echelon to ensure we can respond faster. If we're better at that than any adversary is, it's going to give us an advantage, and we have to maintain that.
11: I agree. Do you agree that we should do everything in our power to ensure that American service members go into battle with an overwhelming and fear-inducing technological advantage, particularly with AI?
1: Always. Overwhelming is the goal in every scenario.
11: Earlier this year, the Pentagon issued updated guidelines that prohibit department funds from supporting grants and contracts involving fundamental research collaboration with blacklisted Chinese entities. How important are those restrictions to safeguarding our technological leadership?
1: Have to have them, especially when you look at the power of models and all of those things. If you have connections to entities that could have connections to your adversary, and you can have degradation of your advantage.
11: Again, this is where I appreciate your leadership, Mr. Secretary, which has been second to none. And I know that you will work with Congress to help codify those restrictions and encourage taxpayer dollars to never advance the capabilities of our enemies and our adversaries. I appreciate both of your leadership. We've come a long way in a couple of years the night and day difference between the last administration and this administration is apparent to every Hoosier that I talk to. So I appreciate your leadership. I yield back.
2: Thank you very much, Senator Banks. Senator Peters.
12: Thank you, Mr. Chairman, Ranking Member. Gentlemen, welcome to the committee. I appreciate this discussion. I'll just start off. The number one question I get when I'm back home from people is basically very simply, when will this war end? We know the costs are that the American people are paying, both in higher fuel costs, our farmers are paying because of fertilizer costs. We know that the whole world economy is paying a great deal for this war. And basically, as I think that through, and this is what I want to talk to you about, is that we all know that it's a whole lot easier to go to war than it is to get out of war. That's always the tough question. And we've got to figure that out. And there are some folks who've written quite a bit about this. One text on war by Carl von Clausewitz, Mr. Secretary, I'm sure you're familiar with the book. I know all of the men and women in uniform are. It's the most widely read, most influential military strategy book in Western history, which is pretty broad. And it is the core curriculum that is read in all the war colleges. I read it when I...
4: Michigan Democrat Gary Peters.
12: The Navy War College taking courses. It's part of what the U.S. military thinks about when to go to war, and then how to get out of the war. And one of those core principles it starts with is basically war is the continuation of politics by other means. That everybody knows that quote who's worn the uniform, and others too. And basically means there's two things about that. It's politics to get in the war, and it's politics to get out of the war. And in between, we rely on the men and women in the military to carry out those policies. So I want to be clear, and I think I speak for all of my colleagues, is that we know the military plays an important part. They need to do the job. And nobody questions the amazing work that our men and women in the U.S. military have done and continue to do. They've performed absolutely brilliantly, and we applaud all that they have done. However, what we do question is the politics part. It's a continuation of politics. So it's our political leaders that get us into war and our political leaders who have to get us out of that war, which falls on you, Mr. Secretary Hegseth, and others in the administration, including the president and his commander in chief. So, Secretary, are you familiar with the concept in that book of center of gravity?
0: Sure.
12: So center of gravity is basically, as you know, it's basically the hub of all the power and movement. Everything depends on it. And Clausewitz will say, if you don't take out the center of gravity, it's very difficult to win the war. You can have tactical successes. You can have military successes. But if you're not focused on that, you're not going to be able to win. Basically, he talks about military strikes are tactical. And tactical success doesn't necessarily create the political conditions necessary to get the parties to the table to negotiate and get it done. So we've got to focus on that. So my question for you, Mr. Secretary, what is the center of gravity for Iran?
1: Well, the center of gravity, as the president has seen it and as I see it, and he's talked about for 30 years, is their pursuit of a nuclear weapon and what they could do with that in pursuit as an extension of the radical ideology they have professed since the beginning of their revolution. So the prophetic ideology they profess alongside the most dangerous weapon in the world would be the center of gravity of the rationality of this undertaking, which
12: I appreciate. I'll ask you to elaborate more. I appreciate it. General Kane, you know more about Clausewitz and strategy than I will ever know, including all the folks behind you. What would you consider the center of gravity as defined by Clausewitz in this type of war?
5: Well, sir, you're not going to love this answer, but I hope you'll respect it. War is politics by any other means.
12: Right.
5: And the political side of that necessitates that our political leaders determine what is the center of gravity associated with that. From a military-only perspective, there's a variety of things academically that we could look at for center of gravities, from leadership to will to capabilities to intent. But I'll defer to our political leaders determine
12: that's
5: what
12: fine.
5: That is.
12: That's fair. I don't like it. You're right. But
5: I know.
12: And I know you know the answer to that, and you're just not telling me.
5: Well,
12: I get why you're doing that.
5: My inner
12: but
5: marshal.
12: I would say, you know, other observers say that basically it's not the leader. Usually if you take out a leader, that doesn't necessarily make the changes. That in Iran's case, it's probably the Islamic Revolutionary Guard. That's the center of gravity. They're the ones that control the country, and they're very diverse to do that. The Americans' center of gravity is probably our economy and our ability to maintain public opinion support. We already know the public isn't there. We know the impact to our economy. And central to that is the leverage. And I'm running out of time here, but the central of leverage is the Strait of Hormuz. That is bottom line. We have to open that up. We have to take that away from Iran. The fact that we haven't done that yet, and we're 60 days in, we're just now bringing minesweepers from the Pacific in there. We have some unmanned opportunities, but we've got to have the capacity to do that. It was clear, even if there was a plan to keep the straits open, it was not going to be implemented because the assets were not positioned in a place to actually open the straits. If they were, we would have seen those happening right now. We're not. So we're missing the point here. The center of gravity is going to be bringing down the government of Iran in a way that they will want to have a peace treaty so we can protect our country from having nuclear weapons pointed our way. But the center of gravity is going to be, in a lot of ways, is going to be focused on what happens on the straits. And Mr. Secretary, we've got to see action a whole lot sooner in the straits. The world community needs it. We're not going to bring this war to an end until we seize control of the straits in a way
1: which
12: that opens
1: them back.
12: Which in
1: part is why we have a blockade that has been impenetrable for the Iranians because they don't have a conventional navy to contest it, which means we control the straits.
2: But the time of Senator Peters has expired. Let me observe that I very much appreciate the
4: Armed Services Chair Roger Wicker
2: from Michigan suggesting ways in which our effort in Iran could be more successful. I do appreciate that. And let me also observe, Senator Kane, that civilian control goes back well beyond Marshall. It goes back to George Washington, who was wise enough to resign his commission to the elected membership of the government at that time. Senator Sheehy, you are recognized.
13: 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Senate Armed Services Committee hearing testimony from Defense Secretary Pete Hegseth about funding for the Department of Defense for next fiscal year. As we move on to other programming previously scheduled for this time slot, you can watch this event in its entirety on our website, c-span.org. You will find a link to this hearing at the bottom of the front page on our website.
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16: Author Craig Fairman has written a new history of the expedition of Lewis and Clark. It's called This Vast Enterprise. In the prologue to his 515-page book, Fairman writes, and I'm quoting, "After departing from near St. Louis on May 14, 1804, the Corps of Discovery traveled 8,000 miles to find," and he uses Thomas Jefferson's instruction, "the most direct and practicable water communications across the continent for the purpose of commerce." The Corps was Jefferson's idea. Craig Fairman continues in his introduction, "When Lewis and Clark returned more than 2 years later, they did not have a Northwest Passage. But they did have an incredible tale." This is Mr. Fairman's third book. Craig Fairman, what's your book, The Vast Enterprise, about?
17: It's about the Lewis and Clark expedition, which is a story a lot of Americans know well and that a lot of Americans love. But what I would say is that they don't know the whole story. So my book is an attempt to tell the whole thing, not just the captains, although they're a huge part of the story, but the soldiers who served under them, the native people they met, Thomas Jefferson scheming back in Washington, D.C. I tried to get everybody in this book and make it a really compelling story.
16: Let me ask you some brief questions. When was the Louisiana Purchase signed?
17: When is it signed?
16: Yeah.
17: In 1803. And so it was a kind of a protracted process because it takes a long time for the news to cross the ocean and the Senate has to approve and all that. But most of the important stuff was done in 1803.
16: What do we pay for it?
17: We paid $15 million, but that's a number that I don't think is accurate. I think it kind of distorts more than it reveals because we were buying the right to purchase native land. We weren't buying the land itself. That was, France understood this as well. So when you look at how much we actually paid for the land, it was closer to $400 million. This is a really new academic finding, but it's one that I think is very persuasive. So this idea that the Louisiana Purchase doubled the size of America, it's time to forget that idea from high school. The real story is in my book.
16: What was the first day of the Lewis and Clark expedition?
17: May 14th, 1804 was when they left their place near St. Louis and started heading up the Missouri River.
16: What was the day it was all over and they were back?
17: September 22nd, 1806 was when they came back to St. Louis. Much changed, very tired, but with a great story to tell.
16: How many went on the expedition?
17: That's a really hard question to answer because different people joined at different times. Sacagawea didn't show up until later in 1804 and fully joined in 1805. But as a rough rule, about 30 to 40 people at any given time.
16: Let me just ask you a quick thing about Sacagawea. We went through a period where everybody tried to call her Sacagawea. Which one's right and why?
17: Well, I don't know that I can say which one is right. I say Sacagawea, and I use the J to spell it because the Shoshone people that I worked with on this book, that's what they prefer. I think you can make a compelling case either way. I'm not sure we'll ever know exactly the right way to pronounce her name, but we can know a whole lot about her from the journals. So that's what I tried to do in the book. But I think, you know, the Shoshone prefer Sacagawea, the Hidatsa and other nations prefer Sacagawea. I don't think there's a right answer as long as we're talking about this amazing human being.
16: How long is the Missouri River and how does it compare with the Mississippi?
17: It's a more than 2,000 miles. It's the longest river in North America.
16: When you did this book, did you go anywhere to see what it looked like?
17: I went to some spots. I did not go to every spot. I really focused near the Pacific Ocean and then on the first parts of the Missouri as well. But if I'm honest with you, I've got little kids, so I spent more time in archives than I spent canoeing the far stretches of the Missouri River. Maybe someday my kids and I can do that. You know, I know a lot of American families have loved that experience.
16: By the way, how old are those kids now?
17: They are now 9 and 7. It took me 5 years to write this book. So I'm thinking about it. 2 and 4 when it started, 9 and 7 now. So that's one cool thing about being a writer is that your books sort of tell the story of your life at the same time.
16: Go back to the beginning. Whose idea was this and how did it start?
17: The expedition?
16: Yes.
17: Thomas Jefferson's idea. It was an idea he had for decades. The first time he sort of floated this idea, or at least the first time we have it in writing, because he might have talked about it even more, he actually asked Clark's brother, George Rogers Clark, because it was in 1783. So it was Jefferson's idea. He had a lot of goals for it. I think it's a mistake to think of the Lewis and Clark expedition as any one thing. One reason it's a great story is because it was always many simultaneous things at once.
16: You write in one of your footnotes the following. In fact, Annette Gordon Reed's book, with its focus on individual lives over broad categories, is the biggest single influence on my book.
17: Yes. The Gordon Reed's book is The Hemings of Monticello. It won a Pulitzer. It's a masterpiece of, I don't think just of American history. I think of American literature. It's such a beautiful book. And one thing she did is not just talk about Jefferson and slavery. She talked about Jefferson and Sally Hemings or Sally's family, including the children that she had with Jefferson. She really tried hard in that book to focus on people. And I always think people are the most interesting thing. So one thing I say in this book, you know, a big person in this book is York, who is the black man enslaved by Clark. But I didn't write a book about slavery. I wrote a book about York. And so I tried really hard in this book again and again to zoom in on the people, on their experiences and their perspectives. I didn't write a book about the Shoshone. I wrote a book about Sacagawea. I didn't write a book about military officers from Virginia. I wrote a book about Meriwether Lewis. So that was a model for that was Gordon Reed's book, because that's what she was able to do so eloquently.
16: 17 chapters. Explain this. York got 3.
17: Mm-hmm.
16: Lewis got 3. Clark just got 2. Sacagawea 2. Ordway, we'll ask you more about later. Got 2. And then Thomas Jefferson got 1. Black Buffalo got 1. Piajito, is that the way you pronounce it? Got 1.
17: It's actually pronounced with a B, according to the Ricker people I talked to. I know it's spelled with a P, but there sometimes linguists don't capture the nuances of native speech. So it's Piajito.
16: Why did Piajito deserve a chapter?
17: Well, I think, first of all, he's never had a chapter before. If you look, there's been a lot written about the Lewis and Clark expedition, and he is not a name that comes up, which is why we've had to figure out how to pronounce his name in the first place. But in this book, the chapters sort of rotate in their points of view. So different people get chapters that it kind of covers the basics. You know, we shared the dates. We're going to get them from St. Louis to the ocean and back. So I'm still telling that story. But I think the story is better when you rotate to different points of view. In Piajito's case in specific, he was a part of the expedition that I think almost no one knows about, which is, and this was in Jefferson's conception from the very start. When Lewis and Clark would meet important native leaders, they would say to those leaders, hey, we'll give you a taxpayer-funded trip back to Washington, D.C. You can kind of explore our country in the same way we're exploring yours. You can meet with Thomas Jefferson. You can learn about us as well. And so Piajito is one of the people who made that journey. He traveled more than 2,500 miles from his city and his nation, which was in modern day South Dakota. So he goes all the way down to the Missouri, kind of the reverse of what Lewis and Clark did, down to St. Louis, then travels by land to Washington, D.C. And he met with Thomas Jefferson at least twice at the White House. He really impressed Jefferson. And I think these two people had so much in common. They were both kind of older leaders. They were very interested in science and diplomacy and art. And so Piajito traveled all that way because he wanted to meet Jefferson, but also because he wanted to engage in diplomacy. He wanted to say, you know, this is a richer land. This is what our people want. This is what our people can offer. Let's find a way to work together. This diplomacy, this negotiation, these delegations, they're every bit as part of the Lewis and Clark story as the, you know, the captains in their canoes.
16: You say in your book that only one out of everybody that went on the trip died. What's that story?
17: Well, that's something that people started saying right from the beginning. Thomas Jefferson loved to say that fact, that only one person died. And so that was a sergeant named Charles Floyd who got sick, and he died probably of appendicitis and an infection that resulted from it. And let's give the captain some credit. If he had been with Benjamin Rush, the best doctor in the country at that time, he still would have died. There were no treatments at that time for appendicitis and infection. But also, when we think about the delegations, it sort of complicates that number too, because dozens of Native people went from their homes all the way to Washington to meet Jefferson, and some of them died in the travel, not because of anything nefarious, just because they were often older leaders and life was dangerous in 1804. So more than a dozen people died as part of that too. So to say only one person died in the expedition, that's true if we're talking about the soldiers who were with Lewis and Clark. But the expedition was also about these delegations. They were very important to Jefferson. He spent a lot of money on it, and people died during that too, including Biahito. He passed away in Washington. We don't know where he's buried today, but he did make it to Washington, met with Jefferson, and sort of told the story of his people.
15: Craig Fairman, author of This Vast Enterprise.
16: This is an aside. I tried to find Biahito AI online. You cannot. I mean,
17: well, his name has been spelled very many different ways. Jefferson was a little confused on how to spell his name, too. I had to make a choice as a writer which version of his name to use, which is why I kind of deferred to the Arikara people I talked to. But yeah, he's just not a prominent person. But hopefully the book makes the case that he is, because he went on this incredible journey. And another thing we should say is that he made a map. In my book, I tried to make this a really beautiful book, a book for book lovers. And so the front end papers are Clark's famous map of the expedition. It's an American cartographic classic. But the back end papers are Biahito's map. He also made a map of the Rocky Mountains and the Missouri River, and he probably showed this map to Jefferson. This map survives through twists and turns in an archive in France. And I kind of think it's what my book is doing in miniature. You've got Clark's map in the front, Biahito's map in the back, and to get the real story, you need both maps together.
16: Well, I have a question for you about the book, because this is highly unusual. You have 32 pages of color photographs. How did you get that done?
17: Well, it's kind of a funny story. The first reason I got it done is because I spent 5 years on this and I went deep in the archives. A lot of those photos are either have only rarely been reproduced, or some of them have never been reproduced at all. But when I went to my editor, I said, I have a lot of really cool images for this, and I know Lewis and Clark lovers and history lovers love great art. Can we do 16 pages? And my two editors, they were like, yeah, we can do 16 pages. I thought that meant 16 pages front and back. No, that meant 16 pages total. So I turned in 32 pages to them, and they were like, okay, we'll let you do it. So I have the best editors, and I spent a lot of time working. And so I think the images are gorgeous. And I really tried to find images that were contemporary that showed what Lewis and Clark would see. So I would often compare Clark's maps to paintings that were made only a couple decades later. And so if you want to see what Lewis and Clark saw, the images in this book will get you as close as we can possibly do.
16: If there was one place to go to, just one, I know there are many, according to your book, where's the most amount of information gathered on this trip?
17: In terms of archives?
16: Yeah.
17: I think the best place to go is actually a place you can go from the comfort of your home, which is the digital edition of the Lewis and Clark journals. A professor put those together. His name is Gary Moulton. And that's one benefit my book had that previous accounts didn't, that Professor Moulton had finished his two decades of work, editing, annotating, giving us kind of the definitive text. And so the National Endowment for the Humanities put together a grant. So this is free online. It's indexed. It's searchable. There's more than 1 million words in these journals. Anybody can read them. I would recommend reading my book first to kind of get the overview, to get the whole story in your head. But once you do that, if you're curious to go more, if you want to find if your hometown is mentioned, because this index takes modern places and tags it all in a really smart HTML way, go to the Lewis and Clark journals through the University of Nebraska, and you can find the whole thing. That's the place where you'll find everything. And what's really great about the journals is that they're often read to learn things about Lewis and Clark, and I found a lot of things for that. But, you know, Biahito is in the journals. He shows up again and again. You just have to take the time to look.
16: We have two interviews of yours in our archives. One you did with Susan Swain on the Q&A on your first book. Both books were on presidents. The number 4 of over 250 Book Notes Plus is your interview. Author in chief and the books that presidents read. And now this one, I lead up to this for this reason. When did you get interested in this story?
17: Well, my first two books were very much focused on the White House and focused on texts, you know, the best speeches presidents have given, the best books they've written. I'm a book guy, so it was, you know, those were a natural fit, and I'm proud of those books. But after I did those, I just wanted to try something new. I really wanted to write a big adventure story, something epic, something huge. And I also kind of wanted to tackle, you know, the presidential books book was sort of, hey, did you know Abraham Lincoln wrote a book? Hey, did you know Calvin Coolidge was a great writer? It was sort of surprises. But this time I felt myself wanting to take an American classic story and see what I could do with it. So when you think of big American adventures, at least for me, the first thing that comes to mind is Lewis and Clark. So my editors and I talked about that. I started poking around in the journals, and I almost immediately realized, hey, this story lives up to the hype. Lewis and Clark is every bit as great an adventure as people say it is. But also there was so much material in there that I didn't understand. Let me give you an example. Early in the journals, and I mean really early, when they're still in St. Louis before they've even started the expedition, Clark has this one line where he mentions York. He says, York, who's the black man Clark enslaved, York commenced sawing with a whipsaw. And I just started thinking, well, why a whipsaw? Turns out that that's what makes planks, so you need that for the roof of a cabin or to make the beds or whatever. Why York? There were dozens of white soldiers there. This tool was really important. Time was of an essence. Why did they choose York to use this tool? I started digging into that, and asking those questions from that one line in the journal helped me understand how York fit into this unit, how York was able to assert his independence, how essential York was. So in the journals, I was able to see these little kind of throwaway lines could actually tell us a lot. And that's when I was like, well, big adventure story, new things to share. Sign me up. I didn't know it would take 5 years, but I'm glad I did it.
16: What was the structure of the Corps of Discovery?
17: It was a military structure. It was fundamentally a military unit. So they were organized into messes. There were non-commissioned officers, three sergeants, and then there were two captains at top. Pretty much the only thing that didn't fit the military structure was the two captains, because, you know, if you talk to soldiers, the one thing you don't want to have in a high-stress situation is a compromised chain of command. You want to know the one person who is calling the shots. But Lewis and Clark made a very deliberate choice to do their own thing, to have two people in charge. That's the one place you might say it deviates from a military structure, but it was very much a military unit. And, you know, Lewis and Clark made some interesting deviations from that structure, but these were soldiers. This was the American military doing something on a scale it had never done before.
16: If Thomas Jefferson picked Lewis, Meriwether Lewis, he was his secretary, as you say, who picked Clark?
17: Lewis picked Clark. And we know that he picked him pretty late, because the first versions of Jefferson's instructions to Lewis don't mention anything about a second in command, don't mention a Clark. So Lewis came up with this idea himself. He came up with it pretty late. He had some fallback options in case Clark said no, but Clark said yes as fast as the mail would allow him. Clark wrote a letter back that said yes, and then a couple days later he wrote back another letter and said, I will join you, and I just love this quote, with hand and heart. That line captures the relationship between these two people and why they were such effective leaders together.
16: How long or how many months did they plan?
17: You could say Jefferson had been planning this most of his adult life. Remember 1783, he'd been thinking about expeditions and exploration and empire. But in terms of the actual planning, it was late in 1802 when they started working on this. Lewis put together sort of a budget, because Jefferson had to get congressional approval. He had to get the money to pay for this expedition. So they started working on it in earnest in 1802, and in 1803, Lewis got together the supplies, got the scientific training he needed. Clark started recruiting the key soldiers, and they slowly kind of got the band together so they were ready to head out from St. Louis in 1804.
16: When they headed out from St. Louis, how many were on board and how many different boats did they have?
17: Their main boat was this huge barge, and I mean, it was really big. It was the size of a semi-truck trailer today. And then they had two pirogues, which were kind of sort of like canoes, but more stable. One was colored white, one was colored red. And they had 32, 33 regular soldiers in this military unit, but they also had about 10 or so French hands who they had hired in St. Louis, people who mostly spoke French, who were very experienced in the fur trade. They were accompanying them, but the plan was always for that party to sort of break off at some point and the American soldiers to continue on.
16: From the start to the finish, how many different Indian nations did this corps come across?
17: I honestly don't know that I could give you a count, because sometimes Lewis and Clark mix up the names. Sometimes multiple nations will come at once, and you know, they Lewis and Clark had a lot to worry about, so their journals were not always as encyclopedic as we would might hope. But we can comfortably say dozens and dozens, more than 100. There were so many Native nations along the Missouri, along the Columbia River watershed, and Lewis and Clark went out of their way to meet with as many of them as they could. That was part of the goal. It wasn't just filling in a map. It was, you know, being the first wave of American foreign policy.
16: Where does the Missouri River start and where does it finish going west?
17: It starts near St. Louis, where it branches off from the Mississippi, and then it arcs north and west for more than 2,000 miles and then ends modern cartographers give a different answer than what Lewis and Clark did, but Lewis and Clark thought that it ended sort of in the Rocky Mountains in present-day Montana.
16: Once they got there, how did they get all the way to the Pacific?
17: Well, they had to go by land, and this wasn't the first time they had had to do this. This is one of the things that surprised them. The idea that Lewis and Clark had no idea where they were going, that's not true. The preparation we've talked about, a lot of that preparation was talking to Native people, talking to other fur traders, trying to gather the best received knowledge of what the western part of this continent looked like. And what Lewis and Clark and Jefferson thought going in was, you know, the river

0: expected that they would go by land for just a little bit. What happened instead was they had to go by land twice. Once was to get around the Great Falls of the Missouri, which are these astonishing waterfalls, a series of five that today are mostly submerged because of modern dams. So they get all the way around that. Then they get to where they hope they're going to find the Columbia easily. Instead, they've got to go through even more mountains, even more on land.
1: Craig Fairman, author of This Vast Enterprise.
2: How long is the Columbia River?
0: More than 1,000 miles. I don't have the exact measurement on that because they didn't travel the entire Columbia River. They started out on tributaries and joined the Columbia about at its halfway point.
2: Was there any violence on the trip with Native Americans? And I know they weren't Americans at the time, but the Natives.
0: Sure, sure. There were some close calls. The most famous one, I think, is with the Lakota. This is where my book sort of switches perspectives. And so I talk about this pretty famous moment between the Americans and the Lakota from the perspective of Black Buffalo, not from the perspective of Lewis and Clark. So the violence was avoided there, I think, because both sides wanted to avoid the violence. There was a lot of bristling and a lot of intimidation, but there was no actual violence. The actual violence that occurred was on the way back when Lewis went on a side mission. He ended up running into some people who from the Blackfoot Nation, from the Piikani subdivision of that nation. And things started out okay there. Then there was some kind of horse raid. Different historians have offered different versions of this. I actually found an interview with one of the native people who participated in this moment, a Blackfoot man named Wolfcalf. And that led me to offer kind of a different interpretation of what went down and why. But long story short, at least one Blackfoot person was killed during that encounter by one of Lewis's men.
2: Why did you devote an appendix to Wolfcalf?
0: Well, I think it was a big deal. It's probably the biggest thing I'll ever find in my career. It's an interview. It's an eyewitness account, let's say, from a native person who met Lewis and Clark. And so we have these journals that I've been talking about. We have Lewis's side of the story, but to have Wolfcalf's side of the story is really important. And one thing I noticed when I read Wolfcalf's interview, where he was talking to a friend of Teddy Roosevelt's who happened to be at the Blackfeet Reservation. And so Wolfcalf, as an old man, told his side of the story, but he said some things that were different than what Lewis said. He said, we weren't trying to steal American guns. We were trying to steal American horses. And so I compared what Wolfcalf said to the best scholarship on this subject from somebody named John Ewers, who used to work at the Smithsonian, who studied the Blackfoot people and their relationship to horses extensively. I also compared it to Lewis's journal. And I think it's really important to know that oral history, interviews versus written history, I don't see them as opposed. I think they work best in conversation. So that appendix that I did, I actually reprinted Wolfcalf's interview and Lewis's journal entry side by side. I want readers to see how this kind of history is put together. But I also used it as a chance to sort of explain, well, why am I offering such a new version of this battle between the Americans and the Blackfoot? What evidence led me to make that choice? And then here's the evidence so you can, as a reader, decide for yourself.
2: Who is Charbonneau?
0: A creep, a jerk. Charbonneau was a trader who was born in Canada and ended up coming down south to live with the Mandan and the Hidatsa people, who had a series of really large towns on the upper Missouri. And probably the biggest reason he's known to history is that he was the owner of Sacagawea. A lot of accounts will say he was her husband. I don't think that's the right way to frame their relationship. We know that lots of fur traders enslaved young native women, and that's what Charbonneau did to Sacagawea. And I want to be clear, this is not me projecting some modern category on this. William Clark used the word slave when he described Sacagawea. So Charbonneau was somebody who owned Sacagawea, and he owned a number of native women over his life, but Sacagawea was one of them. He impregnated her. He beat her. But he was also somebody who was really well connected, and Lewis and Clark thought that he could help them. I think Sacagawea ended up helping them a lot more. But in 1805, when they set out on the sort of second year of their expedition from their area, their fort in modern North Dakota onto the Pacific Ocean, Charbonneau and Sacagawea and Sacagawea's newborn son, Pompey, all three of them were with them.
2: So Sacagawea joined the expedition where?
0: It's at Fort Mandan. So is the Lewis and Clark thing. It's a wonderful historical site that's worth visiting still today. It's in present day North Dakota. So that's where they spent the winter. They started in St. Louis, made it about 1600 miles up to Fort Mandan. It was winter. It was cold. They had to stop. The river was going to freeze. So they stopped near these towns of the Mandan and Hidatsa and had pretty collegial relationships with them and, learned from them, sort of interviewed them, but also traded with them and sort of tried to convince some of them to go on these delegations back to Washington. But they also met Charbonneau, hired him. He said, you know,

0: I've got Shoshone wives. We can bring one of them along. And Lewis and Clark were already thinking about the Shoshone because they knew they were going to have to travel at least a little bit by land, although they ended up having to travel a lot more than they expected. And the Shoshone were famous for living in that region and for having the best horses. So they thought, well, if we take this woman, Sacagawea, with us, maybe she can help translate. Maybe she can help us trade for horses and help us in this key stretch. She ended up helping them for a lot more than that. But, you know, that was the working theory that winter at Fort Mandan.
1: Back to the beginning again, Meriwether Lewis was how old when they started on the trip?
0: When they started in 1804, he was 29.
1: How old was William Clark?
0: 33.
1: How old was Sacagawea when she joined the group at Fort Mandan in that area?
0: About 16. We don't know for sure, but the best references in the journal say she was about 16 years old. So
1: Why did you devote out of the 17 chapters, two chapters to Sacagawea?
0: Well, first of all, she's an incredible and inspiring character. She's fun to write about. I hope she's fun to read about. The National Park Service likes to say there are more statues of Sacagawea than there are of any other woman in North America. So she's just an incredible person to write about. But I also found a lot of new things to say about her. One is the fact that she was enslaved, and I really tried to emphasize how hard her years before the expedition were. We really like to focus on her as this kind of friendly guide for Lewis and Clark. And yes, she was that. But she was someone who was beaten. She was sexually abused. She had an incredibly difficult life. She was kidnapped and enslaved and removed from her people. To me, though, that just makes her story more inspiring, because when she was being a delightful guide, she was being very strategic. She realized Charbonneau was not a good person. He would not treat her well. Lewis and Clark did treat her well. So she made herself indispensable to the Corps because she wanted to see the ocean. She was an explorer, too. But she also realized that if she could ally with Lewis and Clark, they would protect her. They would help her get back to her people. She was very strategic, and she realized, you know, the more good I can do for them, the more good they will do for me. She was just a remarkable woman.
1: So what did you find that was new?
0: With Sacagawea?
1: Yeah.
0: Well, the main thing is this idea that she was enslaved. Going back and looking, and some of this stuff is sort of hiding in plain sight. So the fact that Clark described her as a slave, that was always there if people just took the time to think about it. But also, I went and looked at documents from some of the other traders that they met at Fort Mandan. They met about a dozen fur traders, and I found that more than half of them had enslaved Native women. So this wasn't just one-off. This was the way the world worked in this time period, where fur traders would enslave Native women and use them for their labor, use them for their bodies, use them for their company. So I think the newest thing is just reconceptualizing this relationship between Charbonneau and Sacagawea. Charbonneau is not some kind of, like, bumbling oaf kind of, you know, humor relief on the expedition. He was a bad person, even by the standards of his time period, and Sacagawea had to be strategic. She had to find a way to separate herself, to protect herself, and to make it back to her people.
1: How sick did she get?
0: She got very ill during the expedition, and this is one of those times where we can be really thankful for the journals, because Lewis recorded her symptoms with such care that modern doctors have been able to speculate about what exactly was happening. The best theory is that she had gonorrhea from Charbonneau, most likely, and that she was having a pelvic inflammation disease, a flare-up of that, which can be common in the months after you give birth. This is also corroborated by oral history. Another new thing I did was I interviewed a lot of Shoshone people to try to understand how Sacagawea saw the world, but also to hear their stories and their memories about her. And one thing they told me was that Sacagawea died from a disease, and that Charbonneau gave her the disease. So if we take their understanding and we pair it with the kind of medical details that Lewis preserved in the journal and the perspective of modern doctors, a pretty convincing story comes here, which is that she had an STI. It would flare up at different moments, and she became very ill. The captains tried to help her. I don't know that their medicine actually helped what was ailing her, but she was able to recover and continue the expedition.
1: By the way, what's your take on when she actually died?
0: I have a pretty strong take on when she was born and where she was born. I don't think there's any question that she was Shoshone. This has been debated more and more recently. Was she born Hidatsa? I just don't find that evidence compelling. In terms of when she died, I don't know that we can say confidently. Clark thought she died pretty young. Clark made a really fascinating list a few years after the expedition where he listed, you know, the people who had gone on the expedition. He included Sacagawea, and he said that she was already dead at that point. There is a different trader's journal where he talks about a Shoshone wife of Charbonneau dying in 1812. But He doesn't say Sacagawea, so it doesn't necessarily mean that it was her. And different Native nations, some Shoshone tribes, the Hidatsa, have traditions that she lived for many decades after the expedition. I honestly think there's a good chance that she did. We'll never know for sure. But one thing I will say is there are so many stories about Sacagawea, so many possibilities, because she was such an amazing person. She was inspiring. She was resourceful. She was generous. And so it makes a lot of sense to me that so many nations would see her and see her as somebody that they want to claim.
2: Craig Fairman, author of This Vast Enterprise.
1: Did she speak English?
0: No, but here's an important distinction. She was fluent in sign language. I think too often when we think about the expedition, and this applies frankly to historians too, we worry about the spoken speech. Who spoke English? Who spoke French? How did we translate? Were we kind of doing this game of telephone? That definitely happens sometimes, but you cannot forget that what scholars today call plain sign language, this was an essential way for people to communicate. Sacagawea was very good at communicating with this. The Shoshone used this sign language a lot. The Hidatsa, where she ended up living for a few years, used the sign language a lot, so she could have learned in both places. And Clark even records examples of her using sign language. So she did not speak English, but she had no problem communicating her own ideas, her own desires, through sign language to Lewis and Clark and to many of the enlisted men who learned sign language as well.
1: So how did she carry this little child with her the whole time?
0: Well, she had something. The word that I learned is kono. That's a word that my Shoshone sources shared with me, and anthropologists have studied this. One of those color photos is an anthropologist's sketch of what a kono would have looked like in this time period. So it's kind of a cradle board. It's about 3 feet tall. It's got wood. It's got deer skin or some kind of animal skin. And so she cinched for the first year. She would cinch Pompey because he was a newborn up till when he was about 1 year old. She would cinch him in this cradle board. And sometimes she would carry it on her back. If they were riding in the canoe, maybe she would sort of lean it against the side of the canoe, keep it close to her, obviously. When she was setting up the teepee at the campsite, she might hang it from a tree or something like that. But Pompey spent most of his first year in this cradle board, and it was really an ingenious piece of a parental technology. I mentioned my kids, and I kind of marveled at how well Sacagawea's system worked. The kono would be lined with plant matter or with soft buffalo fur or something like that, and so that would kind of be the diaper. So every morning she could change that, get rid of the soiled one, put new ones in. It kept Pompey warm. It kept him safe. It kept him close. He had the easiest expedition of anybody. Let's say that. He could get carried when things got tough.
1: How long did he live?
0: He lived well into the 19th century. Like his mom, he was a curious person, gifted with languages. He was an explorer. So he made it all the way to Germany. It seems like he fathered a child over there and then made it back to the American West and spent the last decades of his life, showing up in various places there.
1: What did she do on the trip that really mattered besides being a good companion?
0: She did several things. Probably the most important thing was her role translating and then her role in diplomacy. When Lewis found the Shoshone, he was sort of in a scout party up ahead. They needed those horses. They were starting to realize that these mountains were not like the mountains they had grown up around. And so they knew they needed horses to keep the expedition going. One of the things he told the Shoshone to kind of keep them close and to keep them trusting him was that we have a Shoshone woman with us. If you stick around, you can meet her and learn from her. Once they did, the full party did join, then Sacagawea was also able to translate. And of course, her brother was the leader of that particular tribe. And so she offered that kind of personal diplomacy and personal connection. She also helped with foraging foods. One detail that has always stuck with me is that when they crossed over to the Columbia River watershed, it was different plants, different foods. And, one of the plants that people ate were giving the men really bad gas. Just indigestion, cramping. It was pretty terrible. She showed Lewis a specific kind of plant that if you ate it would offer a sort of remedy and offer some relief. So she taught them how to forage. She helped them with food. She helped them with diplomacy. And in a few spots, she would help them say, you know, this is the way to go.
1: You wrote about York in your book. You say, I urge anyone, I think this is one of your footnotes, anyone writing on York to reread Clark's journal carefully. To hear the resentment, the curdled obsession, and I'm not reading very well, and I urge scholars of slavery to examine York's life more closely.
0: Yeah, I think, again, the gift here is the journals. We've got a million words to work with, and those million words are about all kinds of different things. But one of the things they're about is the relationship between an owner and his slave. And if you read Clark's comments carefully, you can see that it is important for him psychologically, also economically, but psychologically especially, to control York, to tell York, you need to go shoot this buffalo, you need to go carry that deer. But the further the expedition got away from American society, the more York realized, I can do at least some things that I want to do. I have power out here. The native people are fascinated by me. I can be a personal and diplomatic force as well. And so York started doing some of his own things. York and Clark spent less time together, but York also would disobey Clark in certain moments because York wanted to. That's not something he could have done in Kentucky or Virginia without serious repercussions. So their relationship is fascinating because you can see what York is able to do, the very real limits that constrain York's life, but also the way he was able to make choices within those limits. But I also think it's fascinating just to see Clark's attitudes changing. And obviously Clark cared about the expedition. He realized that York was essential to the expedition. But especially once they get back to St. Louis, that's when that curdling really starts to happen, when York becomes very resentful. Clark becomes resentful of York, but frankly, York becomes resentful of Clark too. And Clark has a letter where he's talking to his brother and he says, you know, York keeps talking about his immense services on the expedition, but I don't really think he did that much and I don't think he deserves his freedom. That's a line that tells us about Clark and how much Clark wanted to control and remain superior to York. But it's important to say that also tells us what York said. Clark accidentally preserved York's point. York's point was, I gave a lot to this expedition. I deserve my freedom. York made that case. Clark declined to honor it.
1: After the trip was over, how long did York live?
0: We don't know for sure, but the best scholarly guesses are that he lived into the 1820s. Clark did free him, but it took more than a decade after it, and York suffered personally a great deal. Clark ended up moving to St. Louis. He got this great government job as what would later be known as the Superintendent of Indian Affairs. So you needed to be in St. Louis. You needed to be far to the west. And Clark, because of this sort of psychological investment and personal relationship, he wanted York to come with him. The problem was York's wife was in Kentucky, near Louisville. York had said goodbye to her for the 3 years the expedition had been gone. He wanted to live with her. Clark said no. And Clark's decision to break up this family, I think, was one of the things that drove such a huge wedge between these two people.
1: So how did you go about putting your research together? I mean, how do you do it? Where do you put it all?
0: Well, mostly on a computer, because the journals were online. So different projects require you to work in different ways, but a lot of things have become more digital. The first thing I did with this book was after I was convinced, you know, I saw details like the whipsaw and I was like, okay, there's a new story to tell here. There's a lot of material that people don't understand. At some point in that process, I got this idea to do the rotating points of view. And lots of novels do this. Some history books do this, but I really wanted each chapter to move to a different point of view because to me, the point of the expedition was how many people involved. It was not just Lewis and Clark. It was a lot of people. So I reread the whole journals just thinking about structure. And so I had Word files open for every chapter and I was just kind of putting in, you know, what's a Lewis chapter? Well, when would I go to Clark next or York next? Trying to figure that out. And so really reading and thinking about how to structure this as a story. And what I ended up with is just these Word documents that were hundreds of pages long. And for me, the most productive part of writing a book is going through your research again and again. And as you read it and sort of process it and reflect on it, that's where a good sentence might pop into your head. That's where a new idea might pop into your head. So almost all of my research was on digital files. And then I live close to a great research library at Indiana University, and I interlibrary loaned so many books that when I finished this one, I bought cookies and took it to the staff because I had put them through their paces for the last few years. So in addition to those digital files where I would have the journals and the primary documents and my notes from interviews, I would just read lots and lots of scholarly books to supplement things.
1: In the back, your source notes, they're the longest I've ever seen. And I mean, you know, it's hard to describe it, but you obviously did it for a reason. Explain.
0: Yeah. Well, there's two parts to the source notes. Actually, there's three parts. We can already see how much it is. The first thing I say is, I hope this book is a page turner. I was thinking of writers like David McCullough when I wrote this book. I wanted this book to fly. I wanted it to be fun. I wanted to do justice to this great adventure. So the main part of the book is the adventure. If that's all you read, I still think you'll learn a lot and I hope you'll gain a lot as a reader. But at the same time, when I was piecing together this adventure story, I was realizing that in various parts, I disagreed with what most people had written. I had found that new Wolfcap interview, for instance, or I thought York deserved a larger and more prominent role. And I didn't really want to pause my story and say, all right, time out. Let's have a scholarly debate. Let's referee this. Let me tell you what I think, because that would kill the story. But I did think that it was, you know, ethically and professionally important that I would offer that account. So that's what the notes are. There are two appendices in the back. One we already talked about, which is Wolfcap in that interview, so people can kind of see the primary sources themselves. Another one is on sex in the expedition, because that's a really important topic, but it's also a very speculative one. And then the actual endnotes themselves, you know, I think the appendices are pretty fun to read. But the notes themselves are where I really say, you know, this is what previous scholars have said about the Lakota. I think this is true. Here are my reasons why. It all turns on a letter that's actually missing, but if we read the clues carefully, we can see what was in that missing letter. That kind of stuff is important. That's what historians do, but I didn't want that stuff showing up in the middle of a really tense battle between, or a standoff at least, between Black Buffalo and the captains. So I sort of tried to have a division of church and state.
1: Go back to Lewis and Clark as individuals. What were they, what was their relationship?
0: It was a very close relationship. They met as young officers in the 1790s in the American Army, sort of in what was then the West and in what today would be Ohio. So they had a close relationship. Their backgrounds were very similar. Clark ended up living in Kentucky, but they had both grown up in Virginia, pretty close to Jefferson, in relatively affluent families. So they shared a lot in common. But one thing that really interested me in this book is that I also found a lot of differences between them. One of the new things that my book does is really thinks about Lewis's relationship to slavery, because we've talked a lot about Clark and York, but I think it's important to say something that may seem obvious. Lewis didn't have a York. When Lewis was given the role of private secretary under Jefferson, Jefferson said, hey, do you want a body servant, a personal slave to take care of you? And Lewis declined. He had a very different relationship to slavery, and there are clues scattered throughout his papers that kind of hint at that. So even though Lewis and Clark were very similar and very good friends, they had different attitudes about slavery. And that's just, to me, that's an important thing to remember as a historian. People often say, you know, somebody was a man of their era, and they use that to kind of shut down a conversation. But I don't think that's good history writing, because even in one era, people will have lots of different views. What I tried to do is understand, how did Lewis see the world? How did Clark see the world? What do those differences tell us?
1: At the beginning of your book, you have a quote from Moses Austin.
2: Craig Fairman, author of This Vast Enterprise.
1: From the year 1796, who was Moses Austin?
0: Well, he was somebody who his son ended up being the Austin in Austin, Texas. So he was some, but Moses himself was somebody who was pushing west like a lot of Americans in this period after the Revolutionary War. And Moses ended up in Kentucky. And just in one of his journals, he kind of made fun of some of the other settlers he was meeting. And I wanted this to be the epigraph of the book. First of all, just because it makes me laugh. I think it's important when you write a long book to have some jokes in there, to have some humor. Lewis was a very funny guy. Sacagawea was a very funny woman. So I wanted to reflect and represent their sense of humor. Also, you know, things on the expedition get pretty tough. People's toes get sawed off because of frostbite. So if we're going to have this really difficult suffering and endurance, let's have some humor with it. But the Moses quote, he just talks about people's relationship to land. And basically he's talking to other white settlers and they're saying, you know, let's head west. Let's get some land. And Moses is like, well, have you seen the land? No, but I hear it's good land. Do you have anything to pay for the land? No, but I'm sure there'll be land for me. Are you sure that you should make this big journey? Well, yeah, everybody says it's good land. So it's just funny. It felt very human to me, but it also put land at the center of this book. And I think it was. It's really important to remember that land was important, not just to Lewis and Clark and Jefferson. Land was important to Black Buffalo. Land was important to Wolf Calf. Land was the primary economic resource in the 19th century. And I wanted to sort of, you know, sound that note up at the front of the book.
1: Why did a man named Ordway get two chapters?
0: First of all, because I love him. I just think he's a great guy. But Ordway was a sergeant from New Hampshire. And Lewis and Clark's version of the expedition was just fundamentally different than their soldiers. That doesn't say anything negative about Lewis and Clark. They were actually much more forgiving and tolerant and generous than most military officers were in this period. That's one of the things I admire about them. But they weren't the ones, with only a couple exceptions, they were not the ones standing in the freezing cold Missouri River towing a canoe against the current. The people who were doing that were the regular soldiers. And so I wanted one of those points of view to be a regular person. And John Ordway was the person I chose. He wrote a journal, so that helps. His journal is fantastic. fantastic. But he's also just such an interesting guy. He was somebody who was obsessed with land too. He lived in New Hampshire. His family had lost their farm. And so there was a woman that he was in love with, but he couldn't really offer her a life. He didn't have land. He didn't have a means of employment that could create a satisfying life for them. So he joined the army instead. And in his journal, you can just see him again and again talking about how much land mattered to him, about how, oh, that creek would be the perfect place to put a sawmill. I really wanted Ordway's chapters to capture how much work the regular men put in, but also how much they were thinking about land, because land mattered to them just in terms of their identity and their prospects.
1: How much money did the government provide?
0: For individual soldiers or for the expedition as a whole?
1: For the whole thing. Just kind of give us the
0: sure.
1: Story.
0: Well, I actually, this is another place I think there's a long end note on this. It's a good example. Because in the book, I just mentioned that the expedition cost more than $100,000. But historians are going to read that and be like, wait, what? Because most historians follow an estimate that the expedition cost about $38,000. But I have an end note in the back where I explain the problem with that number is that it doesn't account for those delegations. Again, in Jefferson's instructions to Lewis, he says, you got to send these delegations back east. They sent dozens of native leaders back east. It was very expensive, but it was also very important. The Lewis and Clark expedition is about these delegations as much as it's about the canoes. And so when you factor in those delegations, when you factor in some other undocumented expenses that I found, it's more than $100,000, which is a lot of money today. But if you put it in the context back then, Jefferson spent more of the annual federal spending on Lewis and Clark than we spend on NASA today. So I think that really underlines that this was a huge research project, a huge military investment. The scope and the scale of this was massive. And I, you know, the money tells you the truth.
1: One of the things I must say, I smiled when I read this, the coin. I mean, there's some of the things in the book are still going on today. What was the Jefferson coin?
0: Well, these were peace medals is what they would call it. They were shaped like coins. And so you would have Jefferson's face on one side and the other side would say peace and friendship. They had several different designs, but that was the most important one. And so this was just an important part of diplomacy. A lot of these native leaders already had coins like this that they would have received from the Spanish or from the British. And this was just various imperial nations sort of trying to create an exclusive relationship. But native people were too smart for that. They realized that, you know, well, if I can play what the British and what they want against the Americans and what they want, then I as a Lakota person can get what I want. So the coins were a form of symbolism, an attempt to try to sort of create a relationship that had a clear hierarchy. But it never played out that way on the ground. Jefferson in one of his letters was talking about American power in the Lakota territory. And Jefferson said, we are, quote, miserably weak in that part of the country. So Americans knew that native people had held the power in 1804 along the Missouri. Lewis and Clark were sort of trying to figure out how much power did they hold and how can we start a relationship that will evolve in the coming decades.
1: When the trip was over, what did Jefferson get to read that told him what happened?
0: Well, he got the journals. Lewis and Clark had been keeping very good care of the journals. They had one of the reasons that Lewis and Clark, but also several of the enlisted men kept journals is that Jefferson had said, you know, make copies. If a canoe gets turned over or if somebody gets killed in a battle or if there's a fire, we need to have backups. So they had lots of journals. And that's also why it's such a great source for us as historians, because if there's a big moment, you often have multiple perspectives on it. So Jefferson got, Clark's maps. He got all these journals, and then he also just got a ton of stuff. They had started sending this back even as they were going through, but they sent Jefferson a live prairie dog. They sent him tons of skeletons. They sent him plants. They sent him native pieces of art. They sent him the native people who came as part of the delegations. So Jefferson had so much material to process, but I suspect the journals were what was most exciting to him. Certainly they're what's most exciting today, because in them you could sort of see Lewis and Clark and their men making sense of this incredible experience.
2: Craig Fairman, author of This Vast Enterprise.
1: Anybody leave the trip besides the gentleman that was killed?
0: Those French hands split off at Fort Mandan. Some of them stayed over the winter, but they left. So went from Fort Mandan on, it was just the core of the Core of Discovery, plus Sacagawea and Charbonneau and Pompey. But a couple other soldiers did leave because of disciplinary reasons. Lewis and Clark sort of created a new approach and a new structure for discipline. They were very kind to the men. In this time period, and you know, John Ordway could tell you this, I spent some time at the National Archives figuring out what John Ordway's military career had been like before Lewis and Clark. It was ugly. It was, you know, if an officer doesn't like you, he's just going to grab a rifle and start beating you with it. Lewis and Clark took a different approach. They tried to include the men in various democratic ways. They let the men vote on things. They let the men have input on things. But despite that, there were still times when Lewis and Clark needed to have discipline. And so there was one man who deserted. They captured him and brought him back. And then there was one man who sort of tried to create a mutiny. Both those men were discharged from the expedition, and there was pretty severe corporal punishment as well. So those two guys did not make it to the Pacific.
1: Did they replace them?
0: They sort of elevated one of the French hands and sort of just kind of moved the numbers around a little bit. But it's not like there was a new American soldier they could recruit because they were 1,600 miles away from the nearest town full of white people.
1: How long was the trip from St. Louis to the Pacific, just that part of the trip, going out?
0: Well, if we go by Clark's mileage, and it's not what you would get from Google Maps because rivers bend and twist, but by Clark's mileage, it was a little over 4,000 miles. Let's give Clark some credit. It's incredible how accurate his mileage was. Some scientists have taken the best, you know, the river often looks very different today than it did then because of dams and things like that. But some scientists have checked the best last maps we have before the dams were added against Clark's mileage figures, and he's often within 7% of correct. And so he doesn't have Google Maps. He doesn't have GPS. This is just him with a compass and his own cartographic intuition. His results were incredible.
1: When they got out to the Pacific at Fort Clatsop, how long did they stay there, and then how did they come back?
0: They stayed for a few months. They spent the winter there. Now, the winter on the Pacific Northwest is a lot different than the winter in North Dakota, so it was less about snow and more about rain, just so much rain. But they spent a few months there, and this is another place where my book, kind of the points of view rotate. The chapter sort of getting them to the ocean is from York's perspective because he was so important in the canoes and they were surviving these crazy rapids. York was a great swimmer. One thing that really surprised me while I was working on this book is that a lot of the men couldn't swim. Swimming was not a common skill in the 19th century. So if you had people on the expedition who were good swimmers, like Lewis or Clark or York, that was an essential skill. But anyway, the York chapter gets us to the Pacific. But then once they're at the Pacific, I switch to the point of view of Cobaway, who's the leader of the Clatsop Nation. And so during those months that the Americans were out there, they were trying to trade with the Clatsop, but Cobaway let the Americans live there. You know, he encouraged them to come to his land because he thought that there was an economic relationship he could benefit with. And that back and forth between Cobaway, who was a brilliant businessman, and the captains who, you know, had Jefferson's orders, but were also frankly very tired and worn down. It's a fascinating back and forth in that chapter.
1: When you look back on this experience, what was the hardest part?
0: It says a lot that I'm having a hard time deciding because it was just such a hard journey. But I think the most grueling part was probably the portage. This is when they got to the Great Falls of the Missouri. And their native sources had said, hey, there's a big waterfall, but you can go around it no problem. Turns out there were 5 big waterfalls, and the route around it was 20 miles. And so they still had a lot of equipment that they needed. And also, because this is the prairies, there weren't trees where they could build new canoes. So they had to get their boats and their cargo all the way around these waterfalls, 20 miles by land. It was horrible. There were hailstorms. There were flash floods. But mostly it was just, I think, the physical labor of moving the boats. You know, they would put harnesses on themselves made out of rope and then tie that rope to the canoe and then just pull. And so you'd have 10 men pushing a canoe on these creaky little wheels because there wasn't wood or lumber to make better wheels. Ordway called it sailing by land. And I think that's exactly right. They only had a few days to do this. They did it, but it was just an astonishing feat of human endurance.
1: I'm going to ask that question again because you misinterpreted what I asked.
0: Okay.
1: What was the hardest part for you in writing this book?
0: Well, nothing I did was as hard as a portage. So I must, must put that out there on the record. The hardest part for me was getting inside the heads of the different people. When I first started working on the book, I was like, well, this is an adventure story. That's going to be a lot of fun to write. You'd be a bad writer if grizzly bears are boring, you know, that's not the hard part. But the deeper I went, the more I realized that I couldn't just have this be an adventure story. I mentioned earlier that Lewis and Clark had very different views on the world, on slavery or on native people. I had to learn all that. If I was going to write a chapter from Lewis's point of view or from Clark's point of view or from Ordway's point of view, I had to learn how they saw the world. And so taking the time to really not use modern categories about race or gender or empire or anything like that, but to understand how what those categories meant in 1804, and then to understand what those categories meant to the Shoshone or to the Lakota or anyone else, it took a lot of time to be able to get inside those perspectives. But I think it was important because my job in this book is to put you in the canoe. My job in this book is to put you in 1804. And so, yes, that means grizzly bears are going to chase you, but it also means you should understand what land means to these people. And so getting the ideas and kind of the mindsets, that was what took the most time.
1: You said in your notes that what is really needed is a good book on Sacagawea. Is there
0: That's
1: one?
0: Right.
1: Is there one being written?
0: Not that I'm aware of. It's a huge gap. I mentioned, you asked about the end of Sacagawea's life, and I could not come up with a convincing answer on that. I think she might have lived into the 1850s or 1860s, or she might have died in 1812. And so this is something where a scholar really needs to evaluate both the native stories, the written documents. I bet there are probably some more written documents to turn up. And so somebody needs to tell her life story, because her life story is the story of so many Native women. You know, there were thousands and thousands of Native women who had experiences just like hers. We just don't know their names. We don't have any paper trail at all. So I would love for a scholar to sort of write a book about her. One thing I do know that's in the work is that some of the Shoshone people I worked with, including a woman named Roseanne Abramson, who is a descendant of Sacagawea, she is in the early stages of working on a book that will sort of gather Shoshone native traditions and perspectives on Sacagawea. There's also an important book called Our Story of Eagle Woman, which was put together by a team of Hidatsa writers that shares the Hidatsa perspective on Sacagawea. So once we have a Shoshone book and a Hidatsa book, I think a scholar who can come in and sort of compare these stories, it's probably going to be a book that needs to be a little bit less of a page turner than mine was, and a book that sort of says, you know, this is what one side says, this is what one side says, this is how to think about these things. But a book like that, that really walks through the complexity of this amazing human being, I'd be there to buy it on publication day.
1: What happened to Meriwether Lewis?
0: It's tragedy. He killed himself. And this happened a couple years after the expedition. I think the reasons that he killed himself are very complicated, just like the expedition itself was very complicated. But I do think the expedition was a huge part. We know Lewis was somebody who suffered from depression. That was a word Thomas Jefferson used when he was writing about the time they spent together in the White House. And so Lewis was somebody who had dark parts of his personality. But one thing I was able to do that's new in the book is read the journals to sort of study Lewis's mental health, because what's amazing is that he would analyze his own mind as much as he would analyze maps or animals or anything like that. Lewis was an observer. He was a scientist. And so he would study his own mind and say, I can see that I am focusing on the future, or I am obsessing about a negative event. And then Lewis would try to stand up to that. So he didn't always succeed, but he did try to stand up to his demons. And I admire that about him. Another thing I found was a letter from John Quincy Adams, who had dinner with Lewis after the expedition. And when John Quincy Adams met Lewis, and he had met him before the expedition, John Quincy Adams said, Lewis looks 15 years older. That's a direct quote. It had only been about 3 years, but he looked 15 years older. Now that makes sense. I mean, it was a hard 3 years, but the fact that the expedition aged Lewis so much and wore on him so much, I think that was clearly a contributing factor, that then led to drinking problems, issues with addiction. There were a lot of political factors at play too, but in the end, Lewis decided to kill himself. And that happened in 1809.
1: How happy was Thomas Jefferson with this,
2: Craig Fairman, author of This Vast Enterprise.
1: Expedition, and did it accomplish what he wanted?
0: Before Lewis killed himself, he was ecstatic. There's a letter that Jefferson wrote to another scientist in this time period where Jefferson just said, you know, Lewis confirmed exactly why I thought he was the perfect person to lead this expedition. So in terms of the scientific materials they produced, in terms of the diplomatic relationships they started, Jefferson was thrilled. Now, they did not find the easy trade route that Jefferson wanted them to find, but that's only because, as we now know today, that trade route never existed. The geography wasn't there for them to find. The legacy, it does become more complicated, though, because once Lewis died, a lot of his scientific work was not produced in the final journals. And so a lot of what Lewis worked so hard to achieve did not make it out until close to the end of the 19th century. Also, a lot of the diplomatic work, the foreign policy, ended up spiraling in ways they could not have anticipated. Lewis and Clark kept trying to intervene on the Missouri and say, you know, this is the leader that should be in charge, or this is the nation that America is going to favor. Almost without fail, that stuff blew up in their faces. They tried to sort of impose American values thousands of miles away from America, and it just didn't work. Really, the only foreign policy that worked out in an advantageous way was the relationship with the Lakota.
1: As I was reading your book, I kept thinking about land and how we were able to acquire it.